0: All right, but if this is another trick, Harold Linesaw, help me. I see that it's all lost.
1: It's no trick. We're on the same team now, whether we like it or not. As soon as I get behind that boulder, cry out for me. Use my name.
0: All right.
1: All right.
0: Harry Lyme! Harry Lyme, come back!
2: Over there! Who's there? Be quiet! Hold! Don't move!
0: Lyme, come back! Come back!
2: Don't shoot me!
3: You there! Put your hands in the air.
2: It's a woman. Keep her covered.
3: All right, all right. Well, the famous and lovely Helena Barma, huh? Little did I expect to meet you under these circumstances. Where's Harry Lyme?
0: I don't know.
3: You must know. I heard you call him.
0: I tell you, I don't know.
3: You two men, quickly, in that direction.
4: Yes, Inspector.
3: You follow the wire in the other direction. He can't have gone far. Miss Barna, where is he?
0: I don't know.
3: You must know, and if you know what's good for you, you'll tell me where Harry Lyme is.
1: Did you call me, Inspector? Don't turn around, Inspector. Yes, this is a gun you feel in your back.
4: Lyme!
1: One move, Lieutenant, and you have a dead inspector on your hands. Tell your men to throw their guns on the ground.
3: Lyme, you'll hang for this.
1: I'll worry about my neck. You worry about yours. I want those guns on the ground, quick. I'm a desperate man, Inspector.
3: You've done it yourself.
4: Yes, Inspector.
1: Good. You head to the Austrian border, quickly, before the other men return.
0: Hadn't you better come with me?
1: I'm afraid not. The Austrian police think no more highly of me these days than does the inspector right now.
0: But I hate to leave you like this.
1: Fine, I appreciate your consideration and loyalty, but there's no time for etiquette. Every moment counts. Goodbye. Good luck.
0: Well, all right, I'll go. But here's the rest of my bargain. The kiss I promised. Thank you. And goodbye.
1: You're welcome.
3: Lyme, you'll regret this.
1: Inspector, I will regret it in Czechoslovakia. In the meantime, I have an attractive business deal for you. On the other side of your barbed wire, I unfortunately will leave an expensive automobile of which I'm quite fond. Would you be interested in buying it?
3: Are you out of your mind?
1: Not at all. I'll take whatever you happen to have on you in return for the car.
3: Lyme, for the last time,
1: Inspector, I said I'll take whatever cash you have on you. My liquid assets are all in Budapest, and I'll need whatever money I can obtain. Give it to me, please.
4: Perhaps we'd best do as he says, Inspector.
3: All right. Lyme, here you are.
1: Not very much. Lieutenant, perhaps you'd care to contribute to the inspector's purchase. Any contribution will be gratefully received. Quickly.
4: Here you are.
1: Still not very much, but then it isn't exactly a seller's market, is it? The car is yours, Inspector. And now, will both of you please do me the favor of giving me your trouser belt?
3: What?
1: You heard me correctly. Your trouser belts. Take them off, please. When you return to Budapest and ransack my quarters, you will, I'm sorry to say, find enough money of mine to buy yourself and the entire police force new belts and suspenders for the rest of your lives. Now, I'm afraid I must remind you that I'm holding a gun. Your trousers belts, gentlemen, and make it quick.
4: What kind of madness is this?
1: Lieutenant, really, is it necessary to explain? You're a scholar, aren't you?
4: What's that got to do with it?
1: Well, old man, in all the famous chases in history, no policeman has ever been known to catch a fugitive and hold up his pants at the same time. Thanks. Goodbye for now.

And now, Harry Lime. I got to Czechoslovakia with nothing worse than a slight attack of poison ivy. Helena Bada made it all right, too. And of course, you know that. She left Prague before the communists took over, and the rest is history. I don't mean about the communists. I mean Helen. She made her first big hit in Paris, and then came London. I saw her last in the Persian room at the Plaza in New York. She was killing the people. I caught her eye when she came out for a fifth encore, and I thought I noticed a little flicker of recognition. She told the audience she'd only sing one more song, but she was dedicating it to an old friend whom she'd known in dangerous times on the other side of the Atlantic. I figured I was the old friend. And you can imagine how grateful I was when Helen broke into the opening strains of "I'll be glad when you're dead, you rascal, you." Just proves you can never trust a woman.

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1: Dragnet, the documented drama of an actual crime. For the next 30 minutes, in cooperation with the Los Angeles Police Department, you will travel step by step on the side of the law through an actual case transcribed from official police files. From beginning to end, from crime to punishment, Dragnet is the story of your police force in action.
3: It was Sunday, August 14th. It was cool in Los Angeles. We were working a special detail out of narcotics division. My partner's Ed Jacobs. The boss is Captain Kearney. My name's Friday. It was 1:23 a.m. when I got to 5th and Series, southwest corner.
4: Hi, Joe.
3: Ed, Captain, you been waiting long?
4: Just got here. All right, Jacobs.
5: Okay.
3: Where'd you finally book in the two of them?
4: 77th Division, substation watch.
5: Parrish here is willing to cooperate. Told us everything he knows about the gang.
3: Well, I'm glad you feel that way, Stan. You won't regret it.
4: Yeah.
3: What's the matter?
4: Hope it helps. If Red and the other guys find out about it, it's going to be rough.
5: They're not going to find out from us. We're heading out for East Hollywood, Joe. Apartment house out there. Parrish says that's where Red makes his pickups.
3: Whereabouts is that, Stan?
4: I don't know the address. I know the neighborhood, though. I'll recognize the place when I see it.
6: How you feel now, Stan? Any better?
4: No, lousy. I could use a fix about now.
5: Sorry, Parrish. Can't help you there.
3: How are you going to handle this thing, Captain? I mean, picking up Stan and Max Higby. You figure we can keep it quiet?
5: The newspapers are going to cooperate. They're not going to print a word about it.
6: I'm going to handle the court work. Stan and Max are going to waive their preliminary. That ought to give us 5 to 6 weeks of quiet if we need it. If we can't reach the rest of the gang by then, we'll never reach them.
4: Sure feel lousy. Sick. Never tried to kick the habit before. How long does it take?
3: Well, it all depends. How bad are you hooked?
4: Oh, not bad. I'm just chippy with it, not more than a cap a day.
6: Where do we go now, Stan? Keep going straight?
4: Yeah, straight ahead. Turnout's not for a while, yeah.
3: Well, how do you figure from here on in, Captain? What do I do about Red?
5: Well, you're going to have to con your way through. I had the crime lab fix up a dummy package for you on the seat there.
3: Uh-huh.
5: Has the same wrappings as the one the real stuff came in. The package Stan gave you in the restaurant. You take it back to Red and stuff.
3: Yeah.
5: You tell him you got the package from Stan and Max and you paid him the 6 G's for it. You opened it up and found it full of powdered sugar.
3: Fine. Okay.
5: Made heavy. Pretend you're gonna gun him.
6: What if it doesn't work, Skipper?
5: That's taken care of, too. There'll be a couple of men down the street you got who will break the window. They'll come running.
3: Okay, I'll give it a try. Red's still at his hotel, Stan?
4: They're probably waiting for me.
3: Anybody with him?
4: No, I don't think so.
3: All right. Ed, I wonder if you'd call my mother the first chance you get. She might be a little worried.
6: Don't have to. She called the office before we left.
3: Oh.
6: I think I convinced her on.
5: That's funny, but...
3: Right, Ed, thanks.
5: How about it, Parrish? Anything else you can give us that might help him?
4: I don't know. I'm trying to take a lot of front. Only one way you can get that.
3: Yeah?
4: Give
5: better get yourself a good fix.
3: I left Captain Kearney, Ed Jacobs, and the narcotics suspect, Stan Parrish, on the corner of Western and Wilshire and made my way to Red's Hotel on West 54th Street. I went up to the second floor and found his door open. I walked in, read him.
7: What's the matter now? Do you want a gun?
3: Don't any of your kind of this time. It's a
7: what's the matter with the gun, Doc?
3: No, not before I get what's coming to me. You and your lousy punks.
7: What are you talking about? Where's Santa Max?
3: Ed, I hope. Now he's only you to deal with. I should have known better the first time when you had me camped. I should have gotten out right then.
7: What's in your craw, guy? Come on, let's settle.
3: Oh, you know what? Now look for yourself. Fix Jeter. You didn't think you could beat me for this, did you?
7: I don't know what you're talking about.
3: There's more in this than me. If you don't square up this thing with us, there's ways of taking care of you. I'm on the lam anyway. Now one more beef isn't going to make that much difference.
7: Put that gun down, will you? Now let's talk it out. It doesn't make sense. If you've been beat, then so have I.
3: Don't try to sell me that line. Get both of them out. I know they're here. Now come on, get them out. Here.
7: Will you watch that gun, will you? I don't know what you're getting at, Lindsay. They're not here. Didn't you see them, Max and Stan?
3: Sure, I saw them. That's why I'm here. I gave them the money, 6 yards of it, and that's what I got, powdered sugar. Now, you start explaining, smart guy.
7: It's the truth. I don't know where they are. I gave Stan and Max 20 ounces to take to you. I told Stan to make the meet with you inside the restaurant. Max is supposed to be the lookout.
3: Oh, yeah, sure.
7: So help me. I don't get it. Two of them never tried anything like this before. Weren't you tipped off at all? Maybe the way they...

0: Don't you tipped off at all? Maybe the way they acted. Something they said.
1: No, nothing. That moot Stan was a little unhappy. He said he wanted a fix and you wouldn't give it to him.
0: That's right, I wouldn't.
1: Well, then you should have known better. It's no time to get stingy with him when he's going to make a deal for you.
0: You know what happened the last time he took a fix before a job. I sent him out to that park to watch you. He ends up by tamping you. I'm leveling with you, Lindsay. I think we've both been taken. I still don't get it, though. I can't understand why they'd run out on me.
1: Now, look, I haven't got the time to draw you pictures, mister. All I know is my dough's gone and you haven't delivered the stuff. Now, you get with it.
0: Now, wait a minute. How do I know for sure?
1: What?
0: How do I know you didn't get the real merchandise and you took care of Max and Stan? How do I know you didn't build a frame?
1: Oh, sure. That's why I'm back here. I got 20 ounces free and I want another 20. I met those mooches of yours and took care of them all by myself. Now, that makes a lot of sense, doesn't it?
0: Mm-hmm.
1: Now, get off it, Red. You're not going to poor mouth me out of this. I paid my 6 G's and I want the merchandise. Full 20 ounces and I want it right now.
0: You're crazy. I can't do that. You have to give me time. We don't keep this stuff here. It isn't mine in the first place.
1: What are you handing me?
0: It isn't. I'm just a middleman, that's all. You'll have to give me time. Maybe we can work out something for you.
1: You bet you're going to work out something for me. You got my 6 G's. Why'd you try and big shot me in the first place?
0: Now, calm down, Mark.
1: Trying to make me believe you were the big man. You ought to get wise to yourself, Red. Why should I deal with a middleman? I can probably buy the junk cheaper from your boss. Now, where's he?
0: You couldn't buy it at 2 G's an ounce. He wouldn't sell it to you. I handle all his stuff. I'm the only one he works through.
1: What makes you so special? You can't even handle a 20-ounce deal and keep it straight.
0: Now, stay cool, will you? Give me 24 hours.
1: What am I supposed to be doing in the meantime?
0: Same thing I'll be doing, worrying about getting that stuff back.
1: Why try and cover up? Your mooches ran out on you.
0: Maybe. I want to make sure I'll get the word out.
1: Yeah?
0: I'll find out what happened.
2: Before I left Red, we set up a meet for the following night in his hotel room at 7 p.m. Then I left, went downtown to an all-night drugstore and put in calls to Captain Kearney and my partner, Ed Jacobs. I briefed them on what had happened with Red, and the captain set it up for the three of us to meet early that morning and plan the next move. The meeting point was down off Gallardo Street, alongside the Santa Fe train yards.
3: Yo, over here.
1: Hi, Ed.
4: Captain? Hi. A little late. Anything happen?
1: Well, I did some doubling back. Wanted to make sure I wasn't followed.
4: Things worked out with Red, huh? No trouble?
1: Well, not so far, no. I think he went for my story. He said he's going to do some checking around, though. Try to find out what happened to Stan and Max.
4: Yeah, I halfway figured that.
3: That story you told him, I thought if Red bought that, you'd be in.
1: Well, he didn't buy it that far. I guess it made an impression waving the gun at him, but he still has some doubts.
3: What else can you do to get yourself in solid? You cried about it, everything, Joe.
4: I've been kicking around an idea. It might work for you. I don't know.
1: Yeah?
4: Put on a phony shakedown for him. Might give you a chance to show him how tough you're supposed to be. What do you think?
1: Well, maybe. Ought to help out if we stage it, right?
4: When's your next meet with Red?
1: 7 o'clock tonight, his hotel.
4: Room 231, that it?
1: Yeah, that's right. How do you want to work it?
4: Oh, I'll get a couple of men from Metro Division, have them in uniform. We better have them working a radio car.
1: Mm-hmm.
4: We're going to have a good reason for him breaking in on you.
3: How about a 4:15, Skipper? Joe could go up to the room, pick an argument with Red, and make noise, a lot of loud talking.
1: Yeah, that sounds okay.
4: All right. Both of the men in the radio car will be thoroughly briefed. You'll know what to do Friday. You're out to sell yourself, act as tough as you think you have to.
1: All right, I'll give it a try.
4: Play it up to the hilt. You give Red the least idea the shakedowns are phony, and we're washed up.
1: Yeah.
4: Phone me at the office as soon as you can, the inside line. We'll be waiting for the call.
1: Right. And just one more thing.
4: Yeah?
1: How about that apartment house Stan was going to show you last night? The place where Red's supposed to pick up the junk?
3: He pointed the place out all right. It's going to take some checking.
1: What do you mean?
3: Stan said he drove Red to this apartment house about a dozen times. Always had to stay in the car, though. Red went in alone. Didn't know which apartment Red went to.
1: Well, can't we check him out, Captain?
4: Got some men on it now. Going to take a little time. Big layout.
1: All right.
4: 47 apartments.
2: I left Ed and Captain Kearney and caught a streetcar back to my hotel. I had some scrambled eggs, toast, and coffee in the grill next door, and then I went up to my room and got a couple hours' sleep. Late that afternoon, I took in the show at a newsreel theater, had a bite to eat, and then headed out for Red's hotel on West 54th Street. I got there a few minutes before 7. Red was waiting. Apparently, he'd failed to dig up any information on what had happened to his two operators, Stan and Max. I accused him again of trying to swindle me out of $6,000. I demanded the 20 ounces of heroin. Red had nothing to offer but apologies.
0: All right. Relax, will you? Take it easy. I'll work out something.
1: Take it easy, nothing. You do enough of that for the both of us. You sit there and listen to that radio. Why don't you get out and hustle up those two mooches of yours and get my dough back?
0: All right. You don't have to scream. I said I'd work something out.
1: All right, then start working. Get it. The dough or the white stuff. I got to have it by the end of the week.
0: What do you want to do? Have it all over the hotel? Keep it down, will you?
1: Why? You take me for 6 G's and I'm supposed to play it nice? Now, come off it, mister.
0: I didn't take you for 6 G's.
1: Those two mules did, and you own them. Either you square this up or everybody in the business is going to know about this.
0: It's got into you anyway. You've been boozing it.

0: today?
1: Don't you worry about me. I'll take care of my end. Real big operator, huh, Red? You had all the H. You handle everything. A real big shot, aren't you?
2: Oh, I forget it.
1: Red, the big wheel. He handles all kinds of deals. 50 cents to $5. After that, they get too big for him.
2: I said forget it, Lindsay.
1: When this one gets around, they're going to laugh you right out of the business. You can go back to selling razor blades. And knock that radio off. I'm sick of hearing it.
2: You got to quiet down.
1: You think you're ready to handle it, do you?
2: I told you I'd try and work out something for you. Now, playing tough's going to get you nothing. You ought to know, Red. What's that?
1: What's it sound like? Yeah, who is it?
3: Police officers, open up.
1: What is this? What do you got in
2: your hand? Shut up, will you? Take it easy. Can't tag us for anything.
3: All right, open up.
1: Well, I'm getting out of here. I'm not going through any shakedown.
2: You're out of your mind. Hold it. I didn't mean to keep you waiting. Come on in, officers.
4: What's all the noise about up here?
2: Nothing. We're just having a friendly argument, that's all.
4: Can I see your identification?
2: Sure.
4: You, stay put.
1: Yeah.
4: Harry, better shake him down.
5: Yeah, right.
4: All right, back against the wall.
1: Okay.
2: Come on, hands behind your head. Keep them in.
1: You bet. A lousy fuzz. Come back, grab the other one. All right, good. Both of them.
2: You crazy fool. Now what do we do?
1: You don't have to worry about the other one. He's out cold. Take the gun off this one here. I'll get his handcuffs.
2: Why'd you have to do it? Why'd you have to start something?
1: I told you I can't afford a shakedown. You ought to know that.
4: Better give it up, both of you. You're not going to get away with it.
1: Shut up, will you?
4: You won't go far.
1: Come on, Red. Help me drag him over here.
2: What are you going to do?
1: A fed post here. All right, get his wrists around here. That's it. I'll hold him.
2: Lindsay, you're out of your mind. What do we do with him now?
1: I'll worry about that. How's his partner?
2: Nothing doing. He's still out.
1: All right now, cop. Let's have it. What's the idea of the shakedown?
4: When we pick you up again, you'll get the idea.
1: Now, come on. Let's have it.
2: Why don't you lay off? That's not going to get us out of this.
1: For a big dealer, you got a lot of chicken in you. Now, look, cop, give. Why the shakedown?
4: You're wasting your time.
1: Maybe I can change your mind.
2: Lindsay, you're crazy. Put that gun away.
1: Now, come on, cop, talk. Who gave you the tip-off?
2: Put that gun away, will you? It's only going to get us in deeper.
1: I want some answers. These fuzz didn't come along by accident. There had to be a tip-off.
2: How do you know? You were talking up a storm in here, making a lot of noise. Somebody in the hotel could have complained. Come on, get out of here.
1: And leave the two of them behind to identify us? That ain't going to work.
2: It's got to. What else can we do?
1: We can kill them.
2: You're out of your mind.
1: I can kill them right now.
2: You'll do it alone, Lindsay. I'm getting out.
1: We still got business to do.
2: I'm not looking for a murder right now. Come on, give it up. Let's get out of here.
1: As soon as we leave, we're going to have to start running. I won't be good for more than a day in this town. What do I do about my deal?
2: Come on, we can talk about it later. Come on,
1: we can talk right now. You handed me the stall long enough. I got 24 hours left. I want it settled.
2: Okay, I'll talk to the big man. I promise you.
1: I want to have a meet with him.
2: I don't know.
1: Now, you listen. That $6,000 buy was a drop in the bucket. I want to buy more. If the big guy's ready, so am I.
2: You got the money?
1: I got it. Cash. Now, how about the meet? How about it, Red?
2: Okay, I'll set it up.
6: Red got his things together, and we took the rear fire escape that led down to a service alley behind the hotel. Before the two of us separated, we agreed that Red would call me at my hotel at 10 o'clock the following morning. I wasn't altogether sure, but it seemed as though the act I'd put on at the phony shakedown had impressed Red quite a bit. Before I went back to my hotel, I called Ed Jacobs and Captain Kearney and briefed them on the developments. At 10 o'clock the next morning, I was waiting by the phone in my hotel room. At 10:15, Red called.
7: I talked to the big man this morning. I told him what you wanted.
1: Yeah? What's the answer?
7: It's gotta be a fast deal, cash and carry.
1: Well, I'm ready. Is he?
7: I think so. Took a lot of talking.
1: All right. What about the meet?
7: Pick up at your hotel. I'll take you to it.
1: When?
7: 8 o'clock tonight.
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6: Tuesday, August 16th, 10:33 a.m. As soon as I got word from Red about the meet he'd set up for me with the big man, I called Captain Kearney on the inside line and briefed him on the way things stood. He said he'd have three teams of men ready to tail me and cover the meet. They'd work alternately in three-way radio cars in order to reduce the risk of discovery to the minimum. He also told me the check of tenants was continuing at the East Hollywood apartment house where Red apparently was picking up his supply of heroin for distribution. So far, the detail of men assigned to the job had failed to uncover any definite leads. At 8 minutes past 8 o'clock that night, Red picked me up at my hotel, and together we drove out along Alhambra Avenue. We parked alongside the edge of a private golf course just north of the Ocean Highway.
2: Smoke?
1: Okay, thanks.
2: Got a match?
1: Yeah. Well, what about it? We've been here 15 minutes already.
2: A lot of time. Feels like this. The boss doesn't like to hurry things.
1: Yeah, well, maybe he ought to get with it.
2: Relax, will you?
1: So we waited. 9:30, 10 o'clock, 10:30, 11. Still no sign of the big man. 11:30, 11:45, no sign.
2: What time you got, Lindsay?
1: 10 minutes to midnight. Have you got any ideas?
2: Yeah, I guess I can tell you now.
1: Well, you make this one real good, will you? It's been a long wait.
2: Boss wants to make sure about you, that's all. He's checking his contacts where you said you operate, up around Fresno, isn't that right?
1: All right, so he's checking on me. What's he want, a blood sample?
2: He's careful. He wants to make sure. If it didn't show, this is what he told me to tell you.
1: Yeah?
2: If you're cleared all around with his contacts, the meet's set for tomorrow afternoon.
1: Where?
2: I'll get to it. The deal's this. You said you wanted a big buy. The boss has got it.
1: How much?
2: 2 kilos. Same good stuff you sampled. High-grade Mexican. You can get it at 10 grand a kilo.
1: Well, that's not bad if it's good quality. What's the breakdown?
2: It's 40% good. You're getting a fat discount. You know that.
1: Well, that depends. 2 kilos, 10 G's a piece, 20,000 bucks.
2: You got it. Cash and carry.
1: That's a lot of scratch to get together in a hurry.
2: You got a whole day. No dough, no junk.
1: All right, I'll get it. Where's the meet?
2: Out by South Pasadena. They're holding a big flower show in the neighborhood. You'll meet him there. Contact me for the time.
1: When'll it be? When do I meet him?
2: When you got the 20,000.
6: 11:15 p.m. Red drove me back downtown and dropped me off at 4th and Main. Before we separated, he told me he'd call me early the following afternoon regarding the time of the meet with the big man, providing I had the $20,000 for the narcotics buy. 1 a.m. After stopping off at a cafeteria and then a coffee counter to make sure I wasn't being tailed, I got to a public telephone, put in a call to Captain Kearney.
0: South Pasadena, flower show sometime tomorrow afternoon, that right?
1: Yeah, that's it, Ken.
0: All right, we'll cover it all the way.
1: Well, how about the money? What do you think?
0: You got a little with you, haven't you?
1: A little, yeah.
0: Okay, fake it the best way you know how. We'll be around. As soon as you make sure the guy has the jump with him, pass the signal, we'll move in.
1: Right.
0: Something else. You get any lead at all on the big man tonight?
1: No, nothing. How about you?
0: Good piece of luck. I think we got him spotted.
6: Before he hung up, Captain Kearney told me that the careful screening of tenants in the East Hollywood apartment house pointed out to them by Stan had netted a couple of prime suspects. They were an elderly couple, a Mr. and Mrs. Thomas Leslie. Besides the fact that he had a narcotics record in the East, Mr. Leslie operated a secondhand bookstore on Beverly Boulevard, which apparently was being visited often by known narcotics peddlers. Early the following afternoon, Red called me at my hotel room and I told him I had the $20,000 for the buy. He picked me up at 1:45 p.m. I flashed a stack of money containing mostly $1 bills and he seemed satisfied. He drove me out to the site of the flower show in South Pasadena, a large glass-domed conservatory just off the Arroyo Seco Freeway.
2: Let's head back this way, huh?
1: Yeah.
2: Sure nice flowers, huh? Just beautiful.
1: How many times are we going to have to cover this route? I've seen everything twice already.
2: Won't be long. A couple of minutes. Oh, this way. Come on. Yeah, they sure pretty.
1: Look, I don't get any of this. If we got business, why can't it be in private? This your big man's idea of a joke?
2: It's protection, Lindy. He's got to be careful. I guess he figures this is the last place they'd look for.
1: We'll make another round of this place. We'll stand out like a sore thumb.
2: Oh, relax. You'll make the buy. Coming up right now.
1: What?
2: Come on, follow me. Tom? What do you say?
5: Oh, hi, you're in. What do you think of my gladiola entries? Those up there. When you say the beauties?
2: Yeah, they're real great, Tom.
5: Took me 3.5 years to get blooms like that. South African species, you know, the Chelsea type. Raised them right in a little greenhouse back of our place.
2: Yeah?
5: You see, the scarlets and the whites, those are mine.
2: Yeah. Oh, Tom, I'd like to have you meet that friend of mine. Lindsay, this is Tom.
1: Hi.
5: How do you do? What do you think of my entries? Raised every one of them from seeds, Lindsay. They take a lot of care.
1: Yeah, they're all right.
5: Plenty of care. Especially those, the South African type. They take a good, stiff, sandy loam. Quality fertilizer. Just the right kind of heat and water. Takes a lot of work. Proud of them.
1: Yeah. Look, I haven't got too much time to spend. Maybe we better talk outside, huh?
5: Yes, that takes quite a lot of work. Beautiful blooms. You have all the money with you?
1: All of it. You got 2 kilos?
5: That's correct. We can go out the side way. Hey, Red.
2: Hmm?
5: You follow behind. Keep an eye open.
2: Right, sir.
5: This way. Sorry for the delay. It's necessary sometimes.
1: Yeah.
5: You came out with Red. You double-checked. You weren't followed.
1: I double-checked. I've been doing business longer than Red.
5: Hmm. Maybe we can make it a permanent tie. Out here. My car's this way.
1: You always make deals in the open, public places?
5: Not always. It has its advantages.
1: You sure this is the HI sample? No, I don't want another phony buy.
5: It's no phony. You can be sure of that. Here's the car. Well, the money.
1: Well, you show me the stuff. Red knows I got the money.
5: Red?
2: Yeah, Tom.
5: The money. You saw it before you brought him here?
2: Yeah, he showed it to me.
1: Right here in my pocket. Have a look if you want. Now, come on. I can't afford to camp on this thing.
5: All right. Keep a lookout, Red.
2: All right, sir.
5: In the car, Lindsay.
1: Mm-hmm.
5: There. Under the dashboard here. I always find that's the best place. You have a car, of course.
1: I'll go back with Red.
5: All right. There you are. 2 kilos. Now the money.
1: What about breaking the package? How do I know it's not more powdered sugar?
5: Of course it's not. Wait a minute. What is this? Those men coming up to the car.
1: Right, take it easy, mister.
5: I'm getting out of here. Mister, let go.
11: Come here.
5: Let go. No.
11: All right, Joe.
5: I got him.
1: Hold him, Ed. I'll shake him down.
11: We got the other one. Red. No trouble.
1: Good. Okay, he's clean.
5: Red. It's stupid Red. I should have known. I should have known.
2: Joe? Good work. Stuff all day?
1: Yeah, 2 kilos.
11: Want us to take him back in our car, Skipper?
2: All right. We'll take in the other one. Meet you at the parking lot gate. We'll follow you in.
1: Right. All right, mister. This way.
5: Look, let me ask you a favor. Won't take a minute.
11: Yeah?
5: Let me call my wife. I want to let her know what's happened. I want her to come out here and get my flowers. I got some valuable plants in that show.
11: I'll be taken care of. Your wife couldn't make it anyway. She was picked up an hour ago.
5: No, couldn't be. What's going to happen? Every dollar I own, all my merchandise, 2 kilos, best quality, all of it.
1: We'll take care of that. Come on, let's go.
5: Well, I got those beautiful plants. You can do that much for me. Let me go back and get my flowers. They're prized gladiolas. It won't hurt anything, will it? Just let me take some with me. Just a few till I get back.
1: Why bother? They won't last that long.
9: The story you have just heard was true. The names were changed to protect the innocent.
8: On December 4th, trial was held in Superior Court, Department 84, City and County of Los Angeles, State of California. In a moment, the results of that trial.
9: And now here is our star, Jack Webb.
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8: Thomas Leslie and William Red Forrester were filed on in the District Attorney's Office for violation of the State Health and Safety Code, Section 11,500. Both men were tried in Superior Court and found guilty of the charge. The violation carries a penalty of imprisonment in the state penitentiary for not less than 5, nor more than 10 years. Because of their cooperation in the investigation and apprehension of the narcotics gang ringleaders, Stan Parrish and Max Higby were given 1-year sentences in the county jail with 5 years probation. You have just heard Dragnet, a series of authentic cases from official files. Technical advice comes from the Office of Chief of Police W.H. Parker, Los Angeles Police Department. Heard tonight were Barney Phillips and Stacey Harris. Script by Jim Moser. Music by Walter Schumann. Hal Gibney speaking.
9: 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Next, it's David Harding and Counter Spy on NBC.
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0: Morning, Commissioner.
1: Morning, Steve. How was the flight back from Switzerland?
2: Smooth as silk.
3: Just got in.
1: Glad you liked it, because you're taking the next plane for Cairo.
3: Cairo? You mean today? Look, I don't even have a clean shirt left.
1: You can dunk it in the Nile when you get there. Oh, Ruth.
4: Yes, Commissioner.
1: How are you doing on Steve's plane ticket?
4: I was able to get him space on the next plane. Takes off in an hour.
1: Good.
3: Oh, great. I haven't had a date for a week, and now you want to fix me up with a mummy.
1: Steve, remember Sheik Haroon?
3: Sure, he's an old friend of mine. He should be.
1: What do you mean?
3: About 5 years ago, I taught him to play poker, and he cleaned me.
1: Well, as you know, the Sheik controls a territory on the edge of the Sahara. He has a walled city there.
3: Yeah, I was there once. Quite a joint.
1: We think there's uranium ore in his territory.
3: Oh. You don't think the Sheik's making himself an A-bomb, do you?
1: No, but we do know that 6 months ago we concluded an agreement permitting representatives of several countries to explore and develop the area. That agreement expires next Wednesday. And the Sheik has suddenly refused to renew it or even see our representatives.
3: Yeah, sound like someone up the ante, huh?
1: Yes. Apparently these other interests have the inside track with him right now. We want you to change all that.
3: Oh, great. Sounds like a cinch. Where is the Sheik now, in his walled city?
1: No. According to our information, he's staying on his houseboat in the Nile at Cairo right now. Steve, get to the Sheik. What you say to him is up to you, but it's vital that our agreement with him be renewed. Well, that's it. You've got your assignment, Steve?
3: Yeah, I know. Good luck.

0: The National Broadcasting Company is proud to present Dangerous Assignment, starring Brian Donlevy as Steve Mitchell, colorful, two-fisted government agent. At all those places of the world where danger and intrigue walk hand in hand, there you will find Steve Mitchell on another Dangerous Assignment.
1: Yeah, this assignment's really a cinch. All I have to do is stick my nose into a hornet's nest of more power politics and change the whole course of events just by reminding the leader of 30,000 fanatical tribesmen that he and I used to be pals. So I slip a copy of How to Win Friends and Influence People into my suitcase and head for Cairo. It's Friday when I get there. I check in at the Delta Hotel and then I head for the Sheikh's houseboat on the Nile.
2: Stop where you are, Effendi.
1: Huh?
2: You cannot come aboard this boat.
1: Who are you?
2: One of the Sheik's guards.
1: Look, tell the Sheik that Steve Mitchell is here.
3: The Sheik will see no one.
1: Who's that guy up on the deck?
2: That is Ahmed, the Sheik's confidential secretary.
1: Look, Ahmed.
3: I warn you, do not set foot on this boat, or it will be the guard's unpleasant duty to shoot you.
4: Guard! Guard!
2: Oh, good afternoon, Mikan.
5: Has the Sheik changed his mind about seeing me?
2: No, I'm afraid not, Mikan.
5: But truly, he will see me.
2: I am sorry, but I have my orders. The Sheik will see no one. Now, please leave, both of you, at once.
1: Very well. Okay, but I'll be back.
2: I would not advise it, Effendi.
1: Well, looks like you didn't have any better luck than I did. Say, your face seems familiar.
5: I am Mikan. I was once the chief's trusted lieutenant.
1: I thought I recognized you. I'm Steve Mitchell.
5: Steve Mitchell, of course. It has been a long time.
1: Yeah. Hey, what's going on, anyway?
5: I wish I knew Mitchell. Up until last week, I enjoyed the Sheik's complete confidence. But suddenly, everything has changed.
1: Shake up in the tribe, huh?
5: Now he will not even see me. Something must have turned him against me.
1: Something or someone. Must have turned him against just about everybody. How about that secretary, Ahmed?
5: I have been wondering about him. He's been acting strangely the last few days. I've asked him several times to get me an audience with the Sheik, but he seems very evasive.
1: I wonder if somebody's paying him to be evasive.
5: I do not know.
1: Look, you know the lay of the land around here a lot better than I do. Maybe you can help me.
5: I would be glad to if I thought I could, but it is very discouraging.
1: Yeah, but somehow I've got to see the Sheik.
5: Very well, Mitchell. I will try to help you. Meet me at the Sphinx Club at 8 tonight. Perhaps I will have thought of a plan by then.
1: I get back to my hotel just in time to see a figure that looks like Ahmed scooting through the lobby. In my room, there's a bowl of fruit on the table with a note, compliments of the management. I pick out an apple and start for the window, thinking about the whole deal. Then, suddenly, I quit thinking and start listening. A sound is pecking away at my ears. A faint sound, but it keeps up. Then it registers. I whirl around. It's coming from across the room, the table, the bowl of fruit. I grab the bowl, run to the window, open it, and then I heave it out in the garden below. The concussion knocks me back. I can hear a couple of windows breaking. I run downstairs to the lobby. The clerk is waving his hands in the air.
6: What happened? That explosion.
1: That explosion was meant for me. A little thin-faced man scooted out of here a minute ago.
6: Yes, he took a taxi.
1: Oh. Is this hotel the driver's regular stand?
6: Why, yes, it is.
1: Look, I've got to meet a guy at the Sphinx Club in a few minutes. When that cab driver returns, send him over there.
6: Welcome to my humble Sphinx Club, sir. You're just in time for the entertainment.
1: I am looking for a guy named Mikan.
6: Ladies and gentlemen,
7: Mitchell,
6: special
7: over here.
1: Hello, Mikan.
5: Please sit down.
1: Thanks. I almost didn't make it tonight. Looks like Ahmed planted a bomb in my room.
5: What? But Mitchell,
1: look, you found out anything yet?
5: Only that the Sheik is no longer in his houseboat.
1: That doesn't do us much good. Huh? Hey, who's that guy out there talking about Hollywood?
5: His name is Eddie Martel, a very clever entertainer. Listen to him, I think you will find him amusing.
8: I'd like to give you my humble impression of a few American movie stars, so let's see if you can recognize him. Now, can I have your attention, please, all of you at the back of the room there? All right. Now, how about this impression?
9: Now, listen, baby. I don't want to have any trouble with you. We do it my way or we don't do it at all.
1: Hey, he's not bad.
5: He seems to be very popular here.
8: That's right. Let's try this one now.
4: No, see here. You can't talk like that to a man of the old sword, you know. I won't stand for it. Do you hear? I won't stand for it.
7: Body more Fitzgerald.
8: Yeah. Oh, you really box sheesh tonight. All right, here's one more. Right, try to catch this one up.
4: If I were king, Olive, if I were king, what treasures I would bring.
10: Van Johnson.
8: Van Johnson. Oh, who was it? Who was it said Van Johnson? All right, waiter, take that man and his table and put him on the Nile, will you? Well, I think that's about all for now. Thank you. Thank you very much. I'll be back for the midnight show with more of them, and I'll see you later. Huh?
1: Well, looks like he's heading for our table.
8: Hiya, chum. You know, I can spot an American a mile away, and I always have to stop and say hello, hello, hello.
1: Have a seat.
8: Thanks. Eddie Martell's the name.
1: Steve Mitchell. This is Mick Hahn.
8: Hi.
5: Allow me to compliment you on your act, Mr. Martell.
1: Yeah, it's pretty good.
8: Ah, just a knack. If you got it, you can impersonate almost anybody. Now, take you, for instance, Mr. Mitchell. I haven't heard much of your voice, but...
1: I think this might sound something like it, huh?
8: Is that close?
1: Not bad.
6: Mitchell, Effendi. Steve Mitchell.
1: Over here.
6: There is a telephone call for you.
1: For me? Are you sure?
6: Yes, sir. If you will come with me.
1: Okay. Excuse me. I'll be back in a minute.
8: Yeah, sure.
5: Of course.
1: Where is the phone?
6: In the back room. Mitchell Effendi, a cab driver came in here a minute ago. He said you wanted to see him.
1: Oh, yeah, I do.
6: Ah, here we are. There is the phone over on the table. I will send the cab driver back when you are through with your call.
1: Okay, thanks. Hello.
11: Good evening, Steve Mitchell.
1: Sheikh Haroon. Hey, where are you?
11: Here in Cairo.
1: Look, I've been trying to see you.
11: I know. I have been kept informed as to your movements.
1: That Mitchell. Mining agreement expires.
11: I am well aware of that, but I have no intention of renewing it. I intend to make other arrangements.
1: Look, won't you at least let me talk to you about it?
11: It will do no good, Mitchell. And let me advise you for the last time to let the matter drop. If you do not, if you persist in interfering, then I cannot be responsible for the consequences.
1: Look, forget that I once saved your life. Just remember, I taught you to play poker. Now at least you owe me a chance.
11: Goodbye,
1: to talk.
11: Goodbye, Mitchell. Later tonight, I'm returning to my walled city.
1: Wait a minute. Oh, great.
6: Mr. Mitchell, sir?
1: Huh? Oh, are you the cab driver?
6: Yes, sir. The hotel clerk said you wished to see me.
1: Yeah. You picked up a little thin-faced guy named Ahmed in front of the hotel about an hour ago. Where'd you take him?
6: I have written the address on this piece of paper, sir.
1: Oh, thanks. Here, this is for your trouble.
6: Thank you, sir.
8: After I close here, I'll be heading for the States again, I guess.
5: I imagine it will seem good to get back home. Oh, Mitchell.
1: Hey, Martell.
8: Huh?
1: How'd you like to make a few extra bucks?
8: You kidding? Is it honest, and who cares?
1: I think I might have a little job for you in a few minutes.
8: Yeah, okay. See you in my dressing room, okay?
1: That's a deal.
5: What is this all about, Mitchell?
1: Look, Mikan, that phone call just now was from the Sheik.
5: What? Where is he?
1: Somewhere in Cairo, but he's leaving for his walled city. That means we've got to act tonight.
5: But I still do not understand what you wish with this Eddie Martell.
1: Look, he's an impersonator. He could imitate my voice on the phone.
5: Imitate your voice?
1: That's right. I want Martell to call Ahmed, make believe he's me, and tell Ahmed I know he planted that bomb and I'm on my way over to settle things with him.
5: But what will that accomplish?
1: Well, I'm going to be right across the street from Ahmed's place when he gets that call. If he's working under the Sheik's orders, he'll probably get panicky and run to the Sheik. I'll follow him. If he's working for somebody else, he'll probably run there. I'll still follow him.
5: I see. Well, I hope it works. In the meantime, Mitchell, I will continue my efforts to see the Sheik.
1: Okay. If you do locate him, tell him I know I'm trying to fill an inside straight, but I think he owes me at least a chance to draw to it.
5: I do not think I understand your message, Mitchell.
1: Maybe not, but I think the Sheik will. Well, I'll see you later, Mikan. So I make the deal with Eddie Martell to call Ahmed at 9. I pay the guy across the street $5 to let me roost on his roof. It's a good spot. I can look right into Ahmed's room. At 5 to 9, a girl comes in. She's wearing a red dancing skirt. She and Ahmed seem to be talking about something pretty important. 9 o'clock comes. 9:15, still no phone call. I wait until 9:30, and by then I'm sure something has gone wrong with my plan. I go back to the Sphinx Club and head for Eddie Martell's dressing room. There's a man standing in front of the door.
7: What do you want?
1: I want to see Eddie Martell. Why?
7: Who are you?
1: Steve Mitchell. Now, look, if it's okay with you, I want to see Eddie Martell. Is he in the dressing room?
7: Yes. And it is quite all right with me if you wish to see him, Mr. Mitchell. There he is.
1: Oh, brother.
7: Not a very pretty sight, is it?
1: Well, I guess he won't be impersonating anybody from now on.
7: Now, please tell me why you wish to see Eddie Martell.
1: What is it to you?
7: Oh, allow me. I am Lieutenant Abura of the Cairo Police.
1: Well, Lieutenant, as long as we're laying credentials on the table, here are mine.
7: I see. Why are you in Cairo, Mr. Mitchell?
1: I've been trying to see Sheik Haroun.
7: You think the Sheik is involved in this killing?
1: It looks like it. His boy Ahmed planted a bomb in my room.
7: I see. Mitchell, you are aware of Sheik Haroun's power. Are you prepared to confront him with an accusation?
1: No. I'm just trying to confront him, period.
7: Without more evidence, I cannot help you.
1: All right. I think I know where I can get the evidence. The hard way. The Sheik's secretary, Ahmed.
7: Come, then. Let us pay him a visit.

0: Why, really hot tonight, Lieutenant.
1: Yes, and the air is quite still. These weather conditions usually signify the start of the Khamsin.
0: Khamsin? What's that?
1: A blinding sandstorm from the Sahara.
0: Oh, fine. That's about all I need right now, a nice sandstorm. Well, here we are. This is Ahmed's rooming house. His room is right here in front.
1: Mitchell.
0: Yeah?
1: We will enter without knocking. I suggest you be prepared for anything.
0: Yeah. Hey, wait a minute. Look. There on the floor.
1: Yes. This is Ahmed.
0: It was Ahmed before he collected that slug. Well, Lieutenant, now do we see the Sheikh?
1: Yes. Where is he?
0: Somewhere in Cairo. Mikan may be able to help us.
1: Mikan?
0: Yeah, he was the Sheikh's second in command. He's checking some places the Sheikh might be here in town. Hey, wait a minute. There's one other.
1: Who is that?
0: The dancing girl in the red skirt who came to see Ahmed while I was watching his room. I've got to find her.
1: Mitchell, do you realize how many dancing girls there are in Cairo?
0: Sure. It'd be like trying to find one tree in a forest, I suppose. But that's all I've got to go on right now. Oh, well, I'll check with you later, Lieutenant. For the next 3 hours, I cover every cafe, bar, and dive I can find. I see a lot of dancing girls, all shapes and sizes. Quite a few are wearing red skirts, but none of them's the one I'm looking for. The sandstorm has started by now, and it's really a beaut. Finally, I give up and head back to my hotel room. I open the door, and there's the person I'd just been turning Cairo upside down to find, the girl in the red dancing skirt. The gun looked very businesslike, but she was trembling.
2: Close the door, Mitchell.
0: Okay. So, I'm next. First Ahmed, now me.
2: I was Ahmed's sweetheart.
0: You took a pretty funny way of showing it.
2: I did not kill Ahmed. You did.
0: Hey, look. This is a neat cover-up, if it works. I saw you go to his room a little earlier this evening.
2: He was alive when I left.
0: What makes you think I killed him?
2: I knew he was trying to see you.
0: I thought he was trying not to see me. That's why he planted that bomb in my room.
2: Ahmed did not put any bomb in your room. He wanted to tell you that the Sheikh was gone.
0: The Sheikh is gone? But what did he... Hold it.
2: What?
0: The picture on the wall behind you is moving. Hey, a gun barrel. Get down! The slugs tear into the rug beside us. I dive out into the hall and head for the next room. The door's locked. By the time I batter it down, the room's empty. I hear someone pounding down the fire escape. I stick my head out the window and the wind promptly blows a cupful of sand in each eye. Can't even open them for a minute, let alone see who the sniper is. I go back to my own room. The girl is gone. Oh, now I'm right back where I started from with a handful of nothing. I call Lieutenant Abura. He and his boys give the room next door a thorough going over. I'm waiting for him in his office when he finishes.
3: Mitchell, I thought you said the Sheikh was a friend of yours.
0: I did. Why?
3: We went over the hotel room next to yours very thoroughly. The one from which you were shot at.
0: Mm-hmm.
3: There were several cigarette butts and a half-empty glass of water.
0: So the sniper had been waiting there for me. Well, what's that got to do with the Sheikh?
3: The fingerprints on that glass were his.
0: What? Are you sure?
3: Of course I am sure. Several years ago, during a political uprising, the Sheikh was a guest of ours, temporarily. We got his fingerprints then. They matched the ones on the glass.
0: Well, after this, I'll pick my friends more carefully.
3: Mitchell, I will tell you frankly, I do not know quite what to do about this. Even though the Sheikh's fingerprints are on that glass, it would be a very delicate and dangerous thing to go out to his walled city and formally accuse him of an attempt on your life. His tribesmen are fanatically loyal to him. Excuse me.
0: Sure.
3: Lieutenant Abura speaking. Hmm? What? Oh, just a minute. It is for you, Mitchell.
0: Oh? Hello?
4: This is Mikan, Mitchell. I have been trying to get in touch with you.
0: Yeah?
4: They told me at your hotel that you were at police headquarters.
0: Anything new?
4: I covered all the places I thought the Sheikh might be. About 2 hours ago, I saw him come out of one of them.
0: Did you get a chance to talk to him?
4: Only as he was getting in his car to return to his city. He would not listen to me. He said your mission was hopeless.
0: Hmm. What did he say when you gave him my message about drawing to an inside straight?
4: Nothing. I'm afraid he did not understand it.
0: I see. Well, thanks for the try, Mikan. Lieutenant, I just had a thought.
3: Hmm?
0: I know it's a tough proposition to get into that walled city if you're not welcome, but What happens in a sandstorm like this?
1: Why, during the calm scene, everyone remains indoors under cover. Only a fool would venture out into it.
0: That's what I mean. Let you and me be a couple of fools.
1: Oh, but Mitchell...
0: How could we get there?
1: Why, the jeep, I suppose.
0: Could you dig up some goggles?
1: Yes, I suppose so, but look...
0: Look, you know, I think I understand now what Ahmed was talking about. It seems like a wild guess, but it's the only answer that makes sense. But to make sure, we're going to have to pay a visit to the Sheik in his walled city.

0: just ahead, Mitchell.
1: Yeah. Come on. I hate to think of what this sand would be doing to our eyes if we didn't have these goggles.
0: So do I. Well, the gate is closed. There's no sentry on duty. Fears you are right about the sandstorm, Mitchell. City may be unguarded.
1: Yeah, come on. Let's find a place to climb this wall. It's too high to jump. About 12 feet.
0: Mitchell, many things about this that I do not understand.
1: Me too. But I think it's beginning to fall into place. Hey, wait. There are a few missing rocks in the wall here. Maybe I can get enough for a handhold. I'll give it a try.
0: Mitchell, be careful. If a guard sees you on the wall, he will shoot instantly.
1: Yeah, I know. Here's another hole.
0: Can you reach the top with your hand?
1: Yeah. I got a hold of it now. As soon as I pull myself up, I'll give you a hand. There.
0: Not anyone inside, Mitchell.
1: No. Come on, Lieutenant. Climb up a little and I'll give you a hand.
0: All right.
1: Hey, I got a hold.
0: Yes.
1: Can you reach my hand?
0: Yes.
1: Here you go.
0: Oh, thank you.
1: Okay. We'll drop down just inside the wall here. I'll go first. Come ahead.
0: Very well. This wall shelters us from the wind a little.
1: Yeah. Now, look. There's a secret entrance to the Sheik's chambers. He showed it to me when I was here 5 years ago.
0: Where is it?
1: Right around the corner of that building over there, I think. Now, we'll be crossing about 20 feet of open space, but we've got to take a chance. You ready?
0: Yes.
1: Let's go.
0: We have been seen.
1: Yeah. Get behind the corner of the building here. Come on. Here we are. Now you press one of these rocks and it's supposed to open the door.
0: Hurry, Mitchell. Hurry.
1: I've got it. Quick. Get inside. Okay, pull the door shut behind you.
0: I cannot see a thing.
1: Turn on your flashlight. Good. Now up this flight of stairs.
0: This leads to the Sheik's chambers?
1: Yeah.
0: That guard who saw us, he will...
1: We're taking a chance that he doesn't know about that secret entrance. Okay. This door takes us right into the Sheik's room. Now, get ready for anything, Lieutenant.
0: Mitchell, the room is empty.
1: No, I don't think it is. Mikan should be here.
2: You are very clever, Mitchell. Stand quite still, both of you.
1: Hello, Mikan.
2: You're a very persistent man, Mitchell.
1: Not quite as persistent as you are, I guess.
2: How did you know?
1: If you'd known anything about poker, I might never have caught on. But when you told me the Sheik didn't understand my message about drawing to an inside straight...
2: That does not matter now, Mitchell.
1: It all fell into place after that.
0: But, Mitchell, where is the Sheik?
1: I think I know that, too.
0: But he talked to you at the Sphinx Club.
1: No. That was the impersonator, Eddie Martell. I thought I was going to use him, but Mikan beat me to it.
0: But the Sheik's fingerprints in the hotel room.
1: I guess it wasn't too hard to place a glass with those fingerprints there. Huh, Mikan?
2: We're wasting time. The point is, both of you know too much to live. I... Before you keep your hands inside...
1: Watch out, Lieutenant.
2: I warned you!
1: Abora crashes into the table and knocks the lamp to the floor. The room is in darkness now.
2: And now, Mitchell, I have a different fate in store for you.
1: I killed just in time. I knew about the trap door and the pit full of lime. The Sheik had shown them to me once.
2: So, you escaped the pit, but you cannot get out of this room.
1: Why don't you call for help, Mikan? Or maybe you don't want any of the tribe to know what's in that pit.
2: You are quite right, Mitchell. This is a matter to be settled between the two of us.
1: I start circling in the dark. I know Mikan's across the pit, but he doesn't know which side I'm on. Then a finger of light stabs at him from the floor. Abura was still alive. And it turned on his flashlight. Mikan shoots out the light, but in the second it is on, I'd located him. He is standing on the other side of the pit with his back to it. That's the one direction he isn't expecting me to come from. The pit's about 10 feet across, but I know it's my only chance. I get a running start and dive across the pit at Mikan.
2: Lost your gun,
1: huh?
2: I do not need it. There's enough strength in my arm. What are you doing?
1: Just a hammerlock, buddy. Now we'll see how you like the pit.
2: No, Mitchell, the pit. No, no. Please, Mitchell, do not drop me.
1: Don't worry, Mikan. I've got to hold you by one hand. I want to keep you nice and alive.
3: Do not let go of me.
4: Mitchell.
1: Yeah, Lieutenant.
4: Breaking down the door.
1: Good.
4: It is a guard.
1: Keep him covered for a minute, Lieutenant.
4: Yes. Stand back, both of you.
2: What is the matter?
3: Guard! Guard, get me out of here!
1: If he takes one step towards me, I'll drop you, Mikan.
3: No, guard, stay where you are. Major, I'm slipping.
1: You'll slip more than that if I let go of your arm.
3: Hang on to me!
1: Sure. Just tell these guards what you did with the Sheik.
3: No, guards, do not listen to him. Pull me out.
1: Okay, Mikan, I'll just let go of you and then...
3: No.
1: Go on, open up, spill it.
2: What is this about the Sheik? You told us he was ill, Mikan.
1: Start talking and you'll be right down there with him.
3: The Sheik is dead.
2: Dead?
1: Keep talking.
3: I killed him.
2: What?
1: Okay, guard, help me pull him out. You got all of him?
2: Yes.
1: Here we go.
3: God, listen to me. It was not the truth. What I just said, I did not...
1: He's all yours, guard. And if you'll check the bottom of that pit, I think you'll find what's left of the Sheik.
3: No.
2: Come, Mika. Let me go. Yusuf, help me with him.
3: I understand.
1: How are you doing, Lieutenant?
4: Oh, I will be all right. It is a shoulder wound.
1: Good.
4: And you?
1: Oh, I'm okay, except my right arm feels about 3 inches longer than my left.
4: Mitchell... Why did Mikan kill the Sheik?
1: He knew the Sheik was going to renew our mining agreement. But Mikan had sold out to the other interests, so he killed the Sheik.
4: But this business of making it look like the Sheik was still alive.
1: Sure, until after the mining agreement had been signed with the boys who were paying Mikan off. And he could announce that the Sheik had met with an accident, and as second in command, Mikan would take over the tribe.
4: What will happen now?
1: Well, when the Sheik's boys find out that Mikan killed their leader, in order to change that agreement, I think they could be talked into preserving the status quo. You know, that's funny.
4: What is?
1: Well, you've heard the old saying, a little knowledge is a dangerous thing.
4: Now, how do you mean?
1: Well, Mikan knew more about poker than he realized. He knew how to bluff, and that's a large part of the game. But if you're going to play a game, you better know all about it. Mikan should have known what an inside straight was.
4: I see. Just what is an inside straight?
1: Huh? You mean you don't know anything about poker either?
4: No, not a thing.
1: That's very interesting. Come on. You start the school as soon as we get back to Cairo. It may be that I've found me a pigeon.
4: Pigeon?
1: That's an American term meaning... Well, I think I'll let you find out what it means soon enough. Come on.
4: Very well. We will play your game, but just one favor.
1: Sure, anything.
4: Dealer's choice, deuces wild, my deck, and no limit.
1: Oh, great. My pigeon has turned into a buzzard.

0: You have just heard another episode in the exciting new adventure series, Dangerous Assignment, starring Brian Donlevy as Steve Mitchell. Dangerous Assignment is written by Bob Reif, with music by Bruce Ashley, and is directed by Bill Karn. Be with us again next week at this time when Brian Donlevy, starring as Steve Mitchell, will embark on another dangerous assignment. Throughout the week, NBC brings you unparalleled drama in action-packed mystery adventure programs. 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
1: It's for you. It's your dinner. It's called Cupboard Love. 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It's a new kind of cat food. Moist. 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Like it?
2: New Cupboard Love. What the well-cared-for cat has for dinner.
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6: Orson Welles. Talent, girth, ego, ambition. Everything about Orson Welles swelled beyond the boundaries of normal men. His talent as an actor, writer, director, and producer soared above the worlds of stage, radio, film, and television. But as high as his skill took him, his outsized personality and uncompromising artistic stance weighted down his actual accomplishments. And while the first film bearing his complete authorial stamp, Citizen Kane, in 1941, ensures that Welles will always have a place at the forefront of film history, the rest of his wildly uneven career sags under the yoke of his enormous, if unfulfilled, potential. Ironically, this most sophisticated of artists started his life on the simple plains of the American Midwest. George Orson Welles was born on May 6, 1915, in Kenosha, Wisconsin. Welles' parents, however, had high hopes for their son. After a local doctor determined that young Orson was a prodigy at the age of 18 months, his mother dedicated her life to helping him realize his potential. At the age that most children are learning how to tie their shoelaces, Welles was painting, playing violin, performing magic tricks, and acting in local theater productions. Orson was the second son of Richard Welles, an inventor, and Beatrice Ives, a concert pianist. The name George was soon dropped. The family moved to Chicago when Welles was 4. 2 years later, his parents separated formally. The comfortable circumstances in which Welles was born gradually diminished. During Orson's boyhood, his father grew increasingly alcoholic and not inclined to work. His mother, once an accomplished pianist and a suffragette, became sickly. In May of 1924, when Orson was only 9, he was summoned to his mother's sick room for what were to be some of their last moments together. She died in a Chicago hospital 2 days later. An important early influence on his life was Maurice Bernstein, an orthopedist and passionate admirer of his mother until her death in 1926. By every account, Orson found formal education to be tedious, but in 1926, just as his unhappy childhood was gradually slipping into a lonely adolescence, a rescue arrived when he was enrolled in the Todd School in Woodstock, Illinois. At age 11, he was introduced to the school's revered headmaster, the man who became his first real father, Roger Hill. It was at the Todd School where Welles was given free access to the campus theater and its printing press that the impresario was truly born. Encouraged and nurtured by the Hills, Orson wrote, directed, and performed a variety of roles, including that of the Virgin Mary in the school nativity play. While at the Todd School, Welles made his first film, Heart of Age, a 4-minute short co-directed with another student, William Vance, starring Virginia Nicholson, also a Todd student, who would later become Orson's first wife. In later years, when asked about this early work, Orson snorted that it really wasn't really a movie at all, shrugging it off as a mere satire, a youthful impetuosity. His formal education ended with a graduation in 1931. By the age of 20, Welles was a star on stage. Next, he conquered radio, becoming the voice of the Shadow, and co-founding the famous Mercury Theater of the Air. The group's radio dramatization of H.G. Wells' War of the Worlds on October 30, 1938, set off a national panic that Martians were actually invading New Jersey. Hollywood recognized his talent, and he and his company of actors, including Joseph Cotten and Agnes Moorehead, soon found themselves in Los Angeles courtesy of the RKO Studios. Citizen Kane, the group's first production, became one of the most influential films of all time, both for its artistic merit in use of flashback, deep focus photography, and unusual camera angles, and for its eerie prescience. For like Charles Foster Kane, the character he played, George Orson Welles' life and career would soar and sink at dizzying intervals that would completely crush a lesser man and artist. Welles knew, of course, that he could never follow up the success of Citizen Kane, but that didn't stop him from trying. The Magnificent Ambersons, 1943, Lady from Shanghai, 1952, Macbeth, 1952, Touch of Evil, 1959, and Chimes at Midnight, 1968, are all either noble failures or visionary masterpieces, depending upon which critic you read. And while he had trouble finding financing for his own pictures after Citizen Kane, Welles acted in other directors' projects to pay the bills, most notably in Carol Reed's The Third Man in 1949. Welles was married three times, including a five-year hitch to Rita Hayworth. He indulged a passion for food, alcohol, and cigars his entire life, a life which ended with him grossly overweight and dead of a heart attack at the age of 70. But the films live on, especially Citizen Kane, which several film industry polls have voted the greatest film of all time. Orson remained active in radio throughout his career, later starring in the BBC series The Third Man, based on his 1949 film, and The Black Museum. He also made television appearances, did voiceovers and recordings, and occasional commercials until his death in 1985. Despite his lack of commercial success, Welles remains one of the most well-known and discussed and important directors in the history of motion pictures. Orson Welles died October 10, 1985 in Los Angeles, California. Information for this audio clip came from your audio series descriptions moderator, Roger Hohenbrink. 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I'm your announcer, Doug Hopkinson.
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9: 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Understand?
10: You will follow the action taken pursuant to that call from this minute until the final report is written in the 124 room at the 21st precinct.
11: All right, you stay there. I'll send the officers right over. Yeah, right away. Just stay there and wait for them.
12: Okay.
13: 21st precinct. It's just lines on a map of the city of New York. Most of the 173,000 people wedged into the 9/10 of a square mile between Fifth Avenue and the East River wouldn't know if you asked them that they lived or worked in the 21st.
14: But do they know it or not?
13: The security of their homes, their persons, and their property is the job of the men of the 21st precinct.
15: The 21st, 160 patrolmen, 11 sergeants, and 4 lieutenants, of whom I'm the boss. My name is Kennelly, Frank Kennelly. I'm captain in command of the 21st. I was working my night tour, 4 p.m. to 8 a.m. At 10 o'clock, after having been on patrol of the precinct for 3 hours in sector car number 3, I returned to the station house where Lieutenant Snyder was desk officer and Sergeant Tierney was on telephone switchboard duty. As I walked from the front door toward the desk to sign the blotter, I saw Lieutenant King, commanding officer of the 21st Detective Squad, and another man come out of the back room.
16: Captain?
15: Yes?
16: You got a minute, Captain?
15: Yes, sure, man.
16: This is Detective Kagan of the Manhattan West Homicide Squad.
15: Kagan?
16: Please meet Steph.
15: Oh, what have we got, man?
16: 21st Street. Bill Waters on the job tonight.
15: Yeah, he's working, Mr.
16: 17.
15: What's the trouble?
16: Kagan.
15: Well, the liquor store on 8th Avenue was stuck up. The clerk shot tonight.
16: Yeah?
15: The boys ran down the street. Civilian witness saw one of them throw something into a DS trash basket. The officers searched the trash basket when they arrived, and it was a revolver.
16: What's that got to do with Sergeant Waters?
15: It's his gun.
16: Oh.
15: Sergeant Tierney?
17: Yes, sir.
15: Where's Sergeant Waters?
17: On patrol, Captain.
15: You want to talk to him?
17: Yes, sir.
15: All right, I've got to sign the blotter. You wait in my office, and I'll have a radio call put out for him.
17: Yes, sir, Captain.
15: Sergeant?
17: Yes, sir, Captain.
15: Have Sergeant Waters ring in here, will you?
17: Yes, sir. Oh, you got a couple of messages here, Captain.
15: All right, I'll sign the blotter and be with you in a minute.
17: Yes, sir.

0: Sergeant Cooney, 21st.
1: Yes, sir.
0: Have 681 call the 21st, will you?
1: Yes, sir.
2: When Sergeant Waters rings in, I'll talk to him.
0: Yes, sir. Oh, here are those messages, Captain.
2: This message here, give it to Fallon.
0: Yes, sir.
2: He knows all about it. I'll be in my office. Oh, sit down, Matt. Kagan.
0: Yes, sir.
3: Thank you, Captain.
2: Sergeant Waters spent the first 4 hours of the tour on TS, and he's been out on patrol since 8 o'clock.
0: Oh, there's no suspicion he's involved, Captain.
3: The two young men, about 20.
2: Oh? Had he reported the theft of the gun? Or its loss?
3: No, sir.
0: He's got a son about that age, Captain.
2: Oh, yes.
3: As soon as we checked the numbers on the gun through the pistol index card we sent out to his residence, nobody home there.
2: No one?
3: No, sir. There's two men planted out there waiting.
2: Oh, natives, mate.
3: Yes, sir.
2: 21st Precinct, Captain Kennelly.
1: Sergeant
2: Jimmy
1: on
2: TS,
1: Captain.
2: Yes? Sergeant Waters?
1: Yes, sir, Captain.
2: Where are you?
1: 76th and
2: 2nd
1: Avenue, Captain.
2: Well, come on in here right away.
1: Yes, sir.
2: Well, he's close. Be here in a couple of minutes.
0: Good.
2: That boy of his hasn't been in any trouble before, has he?
0: Nothing.
3: I checked the kid's name through BCI. No arrest, Jones.
2: What is his name?
3: Edward, Captain. Edward Waters.
2: Doesn't sound right to me. Sergeant Waters is pretty proud of that kid. He's in college, I believe. Spent 2 years in the Army. Was overseas.
3: Yes, sir.
2: I was talking about the boy. How ambitious he is.
3: You look at it, Captain. He got a little too ambitious.
2: What happened exactly?
3: Oh, it was about a quarter after 8 tonight.
2: Yes?
3: Collector was alone in this liquor store. These two young fellows walked in. One boy pulled the gun and said he'd take the money. Collector didn't move fast enough for him. He fired 2 shots at him. One hit him in the chest, this side, and the other missed. Two boys ran out, and this civilian saw them running. He saw them throw something into this trash basket on the corner. When the cops came, he showed them.
2: How's the crib?
3: He'd be all right. I think he's in Roosevelt Hospital.
2: Uh-huh.
3: He checked out the numbers on the gun, sent out to Sergeant Waters' residence. That's about it, sir.
2: Does the clerk say he can identify the boy?
3: I haven't talked to him, Captain. We've got a man over at the hospital waiting until the doctor says it's okay.
2: Oh, I see.
0: Gonna be kind of rough on him, Waters.
2: Yeah, sure is.
3: His son fits the description of the one who did the shooting. Boy about 20, tall, slender build, light hair.
2: Any trace of him after the holdup?
3: Well, Captain, the civilian who saw them throw the gun away tried to keep his eyes on him. They ran up 8th Avenue.
2: And does this civilian think he can identify him?
3: He's not sure, sir.
2: Oh, excuse me. 21st Precinct, Captain Kennelly. All right, tell him to come in.
1: Yes, sir.
2: He's here.
0: Kagan, want to give the captain the gun?
3: Yes.
0: Yeah.
2: Right. Come in.
4: Hello, Captain.
2: Come in, Bill. Now, close the door.
4: Yes, sir. Hello, Lieutenant King.
0: Sergeant.
2: This is Detective Kagan of the Manhattan West Homicide Squad. Sergeant Bill Waters.
4: Hello, Sergeant.
2: Bill... Is this your gun?
4: I've got one just like it, Captain.
2: Where do you keep it?
4: At home. Locked up in a cabinet. That is, when I'm not carrying it. I carry it occasionally when I'm off duty and feel like wearing a shoulder holster. What's the trouble, Captain?
2: This is your gun.
4: Is it?
3: The numbers check out with what's listed in the pistol index card.
4: What's it doing here?
2: The gun was used in a stick-up tonight, Bill, on the west side.
4: I'm sure my gun did harm, Captain.
2: It was a liquor store. Clerk was shot. He's in serious condition at Roosevelt Hospital.
4: Oh. Well, that's too bad.
2: The gun was thrown in a Department of Sanitation trash basket on the street there by the boy that used it.
4: Have they got the boy?
3: No. Not yet, sir.
2: He's described by a witness as about 20 years old, tall, slender build, light hair.
0: Another boy about the same age was with him. A little heavier, a little darker.
2: When was the last time you saw the gun where you generally keep it, Bill?
4: When I was swinging last Saturday. I cleaned it. You think my boy is involved. You got the idea?
3: It's what it looks like, sir.
4: He lives at home, studying. He goes to Queens College.
0: He's not at home, Bill. There's no one at your home.
4: Are you sure?
0: You've got a man planted it.
4: Oh.
2: Where's your wife?
4: Well, since I was working at night, she decided to visit a sister in Hempstead. Are you sure that he's not home? He should be. I know he's got some tests coming up. He wanted to study.
0: Nobody's home.
4: Captain, I know that boy. He's a good kid.
0: Has he ever been in trouble, Bill?
4: No. He's never had a day's trouble in his life. He's been all right. He's worked hard in school ever since I can remember. And he made good marks.
2: How long has he been home from the Army?
4: He got out in January.
2: Where was he?
4: In the Army?
2: Yeah.
4: In Germany. That's where he wound up. Spent a year there, more.
2: What'd he wind up as?
4: PFC. He had no ambition to get any place in the Army.
2: Did he get an honorable discharge, Bill?
4: Yes, sir. Of course.
2: When he got home, did he enroll in the college right away?
4: He enrolled right away.
2: Yes, sir.
4: But he didn't start until a new term began in February. So he went to Florida for a couple of weeks. Kid was entitled to it, don't you think? 2 years in the service. And he had a little money saved up. He was entitled to it.
2: There's no argument about that, Bill.
4: I'm sorry, Captain.
2: I understand. That's all right.
4: Take my word for it. He's all right, Captain. He's not that kind of a kid. He never was. Sure, he's had his problems since he got home, but who wouldn't after 2 years in the Army? Takes a little time to get adjusted.
2: What kind of problems, Bill?
4: Same kind of problems everybody's got. Just living. Trying to make up your mind what you want to do, what you want to be. Whether to go back to school or get a job or what. And his girl.
2: What about his girl?
4: Well, she's not his girl anymore. He got a Dear John letter over there. She married somebody else.
2: Oh.
4: Well, that's all right. He understands. You can't expect a girl to wait until somebody gets out of the Army and finishes his education, then first gets a start. He understands. I'll take him. Take my word for it. He's not that kind of a kid. Something's wrong someplace. My gun's home in the cabinet.
0: Let's go over to your house and look, all right?
4: That's what I'd like to do.
2: All right, go ahead, Sergeant. Take the rest of the tour.
4: Thanks, Captain. It'll take me a minute to change.
0: Sergeant.
4: Yes?
0: I'll go down to the locker room with you. I want to talk to you, okay?
4: Okay, if you want.
0: I'll see you before we ride out there, Lieutenant.
4: Okay.
0: What do you think, man?
5: I don't know, Captain. Doesn't look good to me. Guy breaks his neck all his life to raise a boy. 20 years old, you ought to know better.
2: You ought to know better. Or learn.
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2: As soon as Sergeant Waters changed to civilian clothes, he left the station house with Detective Kagan. They got into Kagan's car and drove across the Triborough Bridge to Queens. It was 10:45 p.m. when they pulled to a stop in front of the house in which Sergeant Waters lived. Detective Kagan spoke to another detective who was planted there. No one had entered the house. Then he and Sergeant Waters walked up the front steps to the small porch.
4: Well, I guess there isn't anyone home. There'd be some lights.
0: Yeah.
4: Just a second till I find my key.
0: Sure, okay.
4: It's not so. Can't be. Go ahead.
0: Yeah.
4: I'll get the light.
0: Yeah, nice place.
4: 18 years we live here.
0: You own it?
4: Oh, yeah. Practically.
0: You must afford it right.
4: Let me turn on a light in here. Yeah. 18 years ago, you could buy anything right. It looked like a lot of money at the time. My wife's father had just died, and she had some insurance money, $2,000. So all we needed to put down.
0: You expect her home soon?
4: I don't know. I told you she's out of her sister's.
0: Yeah, yeah.
4: She goes out there for an evening once in a while when I'm working nights. But she usually gets back before I do.
0: Well, you're a little early tonight.
4: Yeah.
0: Carly, you want to show me where you keep the gun?
4: Yeah, in here. In the dining room, I've got a cabinet in there. Now, where till I get the light?
0: Okay.
4: That's it.
0: You keep it locked, huh?
4: That's right.
0: And the key in the drawer?
4: I've been keeping the key in the drawer for 10 years. Nobody's disturbed it yet. I'm not worried about my family. Only if a prowler breaks in.
3: Is that where you usually keep the gun?
4: Yeah.
3: Well, I guess there's no mistake about it, Sergeant. That revolver was yours.
4: I guess it was. Kid's known that gun was there. I don't know how many years he's known it. Why would he do it? He wouldn't do anything like that.
3: You don't have any idea where he is, sir.
4: Supposed to be home, study.
3: See, your wife would know where he is?
4: I don't know.
3: Well, I guess we ought to go in and sit down, huh? Might have a long wait.
4: Yeah. It's like getting hit on the head. You don't know what's coming. Then you're in a daze. Sit down, take it.
3: Yeah, thank you. What do? You make some of this furniture yourself?
4: Furniture? Yeah, some of it, like the tables. I got a few power tools downstairs, and I fool around with them.
3: That's nice, sir. Very nice work.
4: Thanks. Would you like some coffee?
3: No.
4: I'll put some coffee.
3: No, thanks.
4: Won't be any trouble.
3: That's all right.
4: I make all the coffee around here.
3: You don't have to bother, thanks.
4: Okay. Raise a kid. I don't know.
3: Yes.
4: Not happen. Did the army do it to him?
3: You threw up on a lot of them.
4: Can't blame the army. There's been millions of them in and out. I don't know. We tried. Me and my wife. We thought we did a good job.
3: Well, I guess you never can tell.
4: I guess you can.
3: How long you got in on the job, son?
4: 19 years.
3: That's a long time. Huh?
4: Yeah, it sure is.
3: It's the door.
4: Yeah.
7: Eddie?
4: No, Martha, it's me.
7: What are you doing home?
4: Something came up, honey.
7: What came up?
4: Martha, this is Detective Kagan.
3: Mrs. Waters.
7: How do you do? What came up?
4: Martha, you know where Eddie is?
7: Where's he home?
4: No.
7: He said he was going to stay home. Said it.
4: Well, he's not here.
7: What's the matter?
4: Was Eddie here when you left?
7: Of course. I gave him supper and he said he was going to study.
4: What time was that?
7: About 6 o'clock, a little before 6. What's the matter? What happened to him?
4: I don't think anything happened to him.
7: Well, something happened. What is it?
4: Do you know whether he took a gun I had locked up in the dining room cabinet?
7: What would he want with your gun?
4: I don't know what he'd want with my gun. But a liquor store on 8th Avenue in New York was held up tonight and the clerk was shot. With my gun.
7: You think Eddie did it?
4: I don't know what to think.
7: Did Eddie do it?
3: That's what it looks like, Mrs. Waters.
7: He was home. He said he was going to stay home and study. That's what I thought he said.
4: Then why didn't you stay home with him instead of running out to Hampstead?
7: He's not a child anymore. He's 20 years old. Nobody has to watch him.
4: I'm sorry. I'm sorry, honey.
7: That's all right. I can't believe it. I just can't believe Eddie would do something like that.
3: Mrs. Waters, did he go to classes today?
7: Yes, he went to classes.
3: What time did he get home?
7: About 4:30, 4:45, something like that. It's not possible.
4: He took the gun.
3: Was anyone with him when he came home?
7: Yes, a friend of his. They came in together.
4: Which friend, Martha?
7: I don't know. I never saw him before.
4: Well, what's his name?
7: Eddie introduced us, but I don't remember.
3: When you left, were they here together?
7: Yes. I asked the other young man if he'd like to have supper, but he said no, thank you. He sat in the kitchen with Eddie while he ate.
3: About how old would you say the other boy was?
7: About Eddie's age, about 20.
3: Mm. Did he have light hair like Eddie's?
7: No, it was darker, much darker.
4: Well, did Eddie say they were classmates? Does he go to the college?
7: I don't know. I don't think it was mentioned. Bill, tell him you don't think Eddie would do anything like that. Tell him you're sure he wouldn't.
4: I've already told him. With Detective Kagan, Sergeant Waters and his wife sat down in the living room to wait for their son to return home. At midnight, after the 51 men who would patrol the streets of the precinct from midnight to 8 in the morning marched out the front door of the station house to take over their post,
2: I went into my office to sign reports, which had been put on my desk by Patrolman Fallon, the 124 man. At 25 minutes after 12, the sergeant on telephone switchboard duty notified me that sector car number 2 was en route to the station house to take me on patrol. I left my office, went into the muster room, and behind the desk to sign the blotter. Then I walked toward the door to the street to wait for the RMP car.
8: Hello.
2: Yeah?
8: You're Captain Kennelly, aren't you?
2: That's right.
8: Well, do you know whether Sergeant Waters left the station house yet? I've been waiting here for him since a few minutes after 12.
2: You're Eddie Waters, huh?
8: That's right, yes, sir. I didn't think you'd remember. We met a couple of years ago before I went in the Army.
2: Yes, I remember. Was your father supposed to meet you?
8: Oh, no, sir. No, I just happened to be in New York in the neighborhood. I knew he got off the job a little after 12, and I thought I'd ride home with him.
2: Oh, I see.
8: You didn't see him in there, did you? He didn't come out.
2: Why don't you come on in, Eddie? We'll see if we can locate him.
8: Oh, I wouldn't want to bother you. I know you're busy.
2: No, that's all right.
8: Should have gone on home, I guess.
2: No, that's all right. Go ahead, Eddie.
8: Thank you.
2: Now, supposing you wait in my office over there, and I'll see what I can do.
8: Oh, no, I'm putting you to too much trouble.
2: No, not at all. Have a seat in there.
8: Yes, sir. I certainly appreciate this.
2: Make yourself comfortable.
9: 21st Precinct, Sergeant Tierney.
2: All right.
9: 32. Oh, did the car come by yet, Captain?
2: I don't know. Is Lieutenant King upstairs?
9: I think so, Captain.
2: I'll see if you can get him.
9: Yes, sir. Sergeant Tierney on CS. Captain Miller would like to talk to Lieutenant King. Yeah. You want to take it to your office, Captain?
2: No, I'll take it on this extension here.
9: Yes, sir. Captain Elliott for you, Lieutenant King.
2: Yes, Captain. Matt, can you come down to my office? Eddie Waters just came into the house.
10: Sergeant Waters, boy?
2: That's right, yeah. He was looking for his father. When the car gets here, Sergeant, tell him to resume patrol. I won't be going out for a while.
9: Yes, sir.
2: I'll be in my office.
9: Yes, sir.
8: Oh, did you see him, Captain?
2: No.
8: Oh, well. I don't want to be any trouble.
2: Sit down, Andy.
8: Oh, I don't want to miss him if he's down in the locker.
2: You won't.
8: It's very nice of you, Captain.
2: I wouldn't say that.
8: Oh, yes, sir, it is.
2: Come in.
8: Is that him?
2: Come in, Matt.
11: Yes, sir.
2: You want to shut the door?
11: Sure.
2: Eddie, this is Lieutenant King in charge of the detectives here. Eddie Waters, Sergeant Waters' boy.
8: I'm glad to know you, Lieutenant.
11: Yeah, same here.
8: Haven't seen my father around, have you?
11: No, he went out home about 10:30.
8: He did?
11: That's right.
8: What's the matter? Was he sick?
11: No.
8: There's nothing wrong with my mother. She's all right.
11: Yeah, she's all right. I just spoke to your house on the phone about 20 minutes ago.
8: Well, then, what's the matter?
11: What time did you leave your house, Eddie?
8: I don't know, about 6:30. Listen, what's the matter?
11: I'll tell you what's the matter in a minute. Just answer my question.
8: Yes, sir.
11: That was how long after your mother left for her sisters?
8: Oh, about half an hour, I guess. As soon as I finished dinner.
11: Who is this friend you had at the house?
8: What's he got to do with it?
11: What's his name?
8: Joe Curley.
11: P-U-R-L-E-Y?
8: Yes, sir.
11: Where'd he live?
8: Near us.
11: Known him long?
8: For years. I went to high school with him.
11: When you left the house, you leave together?
8: Yes, sir. Captain, I'd like to know...
2: Just answer the questions, Eddie.
11: Where'd you go?
8: We walked to the subway together. Come to New York.
11: Eddie, why did you come to New York not a half hour after you told your mother you were going to stay home and study?
8: I didn't tell her that.
11: What'd you tell her?
8: I didn't tell her anything.
11: Why did you come to New York?
8: I had an appointment.
11: Where?
8: On West 77th Street, 409.
11: With whom?
8: A man named Carnwood and Mrs. Carnwood. They run a summer camp for boys up in Maine. I went to see him about a job.
11: What time was your appointment?
8: 7:30.
11: Get there on time?
8: I was there before time.
11: How long did you stay?
8: Till almost 9 o'clock. Incidentally, I got the job. Got to go up there on June 16th to Maine. I'm going to be their swimming counselor.
11: You were at 409 West 77th Street between 7:30 and 9 o'clock.
8: That's right.
11: Who else was there?
8: Mr. and Mrs. Carnwood and their head counselor and their boy and a couple of more fellas.
11: What's the telephone number of Mr. and Mrs. Carnwood?
8: Well, just a second. I got it in my pocket. Academy 24599. Listen, Lieutenant, it was hard getting this job. I want it.
2: Eddie, these people will vouch that you were there between 7:30 and 9 o'clock?
8: Well, of course. Why shouldn't they? Listen, Captain, what's going on? What's the matter?
2: Eddie, how did you happen to bring this Joe Purley home to your house?
8: I met him on the street. We started talking about some of the fellas we used to run with.
2: And you just brought him home?
8: No. No, he asked if he could come. He remembered I used to save stamps, and he said he was in that business now. If I wasn't interested anymore, he'd like to buy my collection. Well, I haven't thought about the stamps for years, so I thought I could pick up a few dollars, and I said, sure.
2: He went home with you?
8: Yeah, that's right.
2: Had he ever been to your house before?
8: Well, I haven't seen him in about 4 or 5 years. Oh, yeah. Yeah, he was there. Yeah, once, I think, when we were in high school.
2: Do you remember back then? Did you show him where your father kept the gun?
8: Well, it was a long time ago, kid. Yeah. Yeah, I remember. Yeah, I was proud of Dad because he just got made a sergeant that week. And I brought a couple of kids home from school. You know, I gave him a thrill. I got the key out of the drawer and I opened the cabinet and I showed him my dad's gun. Yeah, I think Joe was one of them. Yeah, he was. Listen, did Joe done something?
2: Did you leave him alone in the house tonight?
8: Yes, sir. He waited in the living room while I got ready to go to the appointment.
2: Alone?
8: Yes, sir, all alone. Has he done something?
11: It looks like he stole your father's gun.
8: Oh, no kidding.
2: What was he doing in New York tonight? Why'd he come?
8: He said he had to meet another fellow about some stamps. We rode over together. He got off at Times Square. I went on uptown. Now, how do you like that? I thought there was something screwy. I showed him my stamps. He said they weren't worth anything. Well, they were worth something, all right. Just to get the gun.
11: The place was held up and a man shot.
8: Oh, brother.
11: I'd like you to come upstairs with me, Eddie.
12: Excuse me, Lieutenant.
2: Hello, Sergeant. Would you ring the residence of Sergeant Waters?
12: Yes.
8: Are you calling my father?
2: That's right, yes.
8: Well, would you tell him I'm here? They're probably wondering what happened to me.
2: I'll tell him. Yes, Eddie.
11: Do you know where Joe Purley lives?
8: Well, I know where he used to live. I think he still lives there. Oh, I'll see you before I go when I capture
2: him. Yeah, sure.
8: That way, Eddie.
2: 21st Precinct, Captain Connelly.
13: Sergeant,
2: tell
13: you I'm here, Captain. I got
2: Sergeant Waters
13: for you.
2: Okay.
13: Go ahead. Hello, Captain.
2: We've got Eddie here, Bill.
13: Is he all right?
2: Sure. You better tell Kagan to ring in to Lieutenant King. I'm sure everything's going to be all right.
13: You made any intervention to do with it?
2: Don't act so surprised, Sergeant. You're the only one who knew it all the time.
14: First Precinct, Sergeant Tierney. Well, what do you need, the emergency squad?
2: Yeah. Yeah.
14: Well, yeah, well, what's the trouble up there? Locked behind what?
2: Yeah. Yeah.
14: Has a what?
2: What kind of a gun?
14: Well, how many shots has he fired?
2: Yeah. Well, where's that?
14: The bar in the grill here?
2: And so it goes, around the clock, through the week, every day, every year. A police precinct in the city of New York is a flesh and blood merry-go-round. Anyone can catch the brass ring, or the brass ring can catch anyone.
6: 21st Precinct, the factual account of the way the police work in the world's largest city, is presented with the official cooperation of the Patrolmen's Benevolent Association, an organization of more than 20,000 members of the Police Department, City of New York. Everett Sloan in the role of Captain Kennelly, Ken Lynch as Lieutenant King. Featured in tonight's cast were Ethel Everett, Harold Stone, John McQuaid, Bill Zuckert, William Redfield. 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

0: 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Episode 1. There's no such thing as free food.
1: I am Maro Motswe, Precious from Motswe, founder and owner of the number one ladies' detective agency of Gaborone in Botswana. It is not a big agency, just two of us, Mama Kutsi and me. Or maybe two and a half, because we now have Mr. Polopetsi, who came to work in Mr. JLB Metekoni's garage after I knocked him off his bicycle while driving my van. I felt sorry for him, because he had been falsely imprisoned, and then I had knocked him down. So we gave him a job, and he helps a bit. He is very keen, but he does not always get things right. I am not the sort of detective who deals with criminal affairs. There is not very much of that sort of thing in Botswana. I am a woman who deals with the problems that people have in their lives, and oh dear, there are many of those. Why aren't people a bit more careful? Then they would not find themselves in such trouble. That is what I said to my assistant, Mama Kutsi, while I was sitting in my office one day, drinking a cup of red bush tea, as I like to do on a hot afternoon when there is nothing much happening and the air is heavy. Mama Kutsi has worked for me from the beginning. There is not very much of that sort of thing in Botswana. I am a woman who deals with the problems that people have in their lives, and oh dear, there are many of those. Why aren't people a bit more careful? Then they would not find themselves in such trouble. That is what I said to my assistant, Mama Kutsi, while I was sitting in my office one day, drinking a cup of red bush tea, as I like to do on a hot afternoon when there is nothing much happening and the air is heavy. Mama Kutsi has worked for me from the beginning, just after she left the Botswana Secretarial College with a final mark of 97%. She is a very fine lady, and now she has a fiancé, a man called Puti Radiputi, who is the owner of the Double Comfort Furniture Store and quite well off. Mama, while I was sitting in my office one day, drinking a cup of red bush tea, as I like to do on a hot afternoon when there is nothing much happening and the air is heavy. Mama Kutsi has worked for me from the beginning, just after she left the Botswana Secretarial College with a final mark of 97%. She is a very fine lady, and now she has a fiancé, a man called Puti Radiputi, who is the owner of the Double Comfort Furniture Store and quite well off. Mama Kutsi was sitting at her desk opposite mine, looking up at the ceiling, where a tiny white gecko was making its way across the ceiling boards, upside down. And I said, "Well, Mama Kutsi, why is it that people get themselves into such a fix? People should be more careful. They really should. Why can't they think things through before they do things that they're bound to regret, even just a few minutes later? Why can't they just think, Ma?"
2: "It's because they're weak, Mara Mutsi. People are weak. Everyone is, even me. I am weak, sometimes."
1: "Well, maybe. But even if you are weak sometimes..."
2: "Not very often, Ma. I wouldn't want you to think..."
1: "Of course not. And I don't know what your weaknesses are, even if you are weak, just very occasionally. You don't get yourself into trouble, do you? You think about things. You're careful."
2: "I might be, Ma. But then not everyone is. Look at this newspaper here. Look at the problem page. Auntie Emang, look at the problems that people get in their lives. Just look at them."
1: "You've been reading Auntie Emang again. That woman. Where does she find those people?"
2: "She doesn't have to find them, Ma. They come to her. They write to her from all over the country. Francistown, Labatsi, Kasani, everywhere. They always write into her. There is no shortage of people with big problems, Ma. Listen to this one.
3: Mm.
2: This is from Mole Polole, from somebody who calls himself Anxious in Mole Polole. Listen. Dear Auntie Emang, I am a boy who is very much in love. I am in love with one girl, and I wrote her a very nice letter full of love remarks.
3: Love remarks?
2: That's what he says, Ma. These young men can be very strange when they are in love. Here is what he says. Full of love remarks.
3: Mm-hmm.
2: However, I am also a very stupid young man, and I gave this letter by mistake to the sister of the girl I am in love with. This girl thought that the letter was for her, and she smiled very warmly at me. So now, what am I to do about letting the other girl know that I am really in love with her and not with her sister, who thinks I am in love with her? What am I to do, Auntie Emang?
3: That is a very difficult situation, Ma. What does Auntie Emang say?
2: Oh, let me see. Dear Anxious Imole Polole, the simple answer to your question is that you cannot get out of this. If you tell one of the girls that she has received a letter intended for her sister, then she will be very sad. Her sister, the one you really intended to write to in the first place, will then think that you have been unkind to her sister and made her

0: upset. She will not like you for this. The answer is that you must stop seeing both of these girls and you must start working hard for your examinations. When you have worked hard and found a good job, then you can find another girl to fall in love with. But make sure that you address the letter to that girl very carefully.
1: That is hard advice, Mama Kuti. Poor boy.
0: She is not a soft lady, this Auntie Emma. She is very direct.
1: But sometimes I think that she is a bit rude, Ma. When you give advice, you can do it
0: gently. That is the best way to give advice. Gently. So that sometimes the person you're giving advice to doesn't even know that advice is being given.
1: Listen to that. What do you think they're up to through there in the garage?
0: The apprentices. That will be Charlie. I'd never let him fix my car if I had one.
2: Stop, stop it, Charlie. That's enough. How many times have I told you never to force machinery?
3: But it's worked, boss. Look, I've got the wheel off. Those bolts had rusted through. You have to use force with rust, boss. Everybody knows that.
2: Everybody does not know that, Charlie. There's such a thing as oil, you know. A drop of oil often does the trick.
3: Yes, yes, Mr. J.L.B. Matakuni. Oil helps. But when something's really rusted, a bit of force, bang! And everything's working perfectly. Anyway, boss, it's time for tea. Those ladies through there will be putting the kettle on now. Hey, did you see the match last night, boss?
2: You're talking about the Zebras. The match against Zambia.
3: Yes, I was there, boss. Somebody gave me a ticket.
2: I was not there, but I'm happy the Zebras won. That is a good thing for Botswana.
3: And a bad thing for those Zambians, boss. You should have seen them afterwards, standing outside the stadium, crying their eyes out like babies. Oh, they were sad, those Zambians.
2: Hey, you should not speak like that. Anybody can lose. The Zebras could have lost. Then who would have been doing the crying then?
3: But they didn't lose, boss. The Zambians lost. That's why they were crying.
2: Well, enough of that. If we are going to have tea, then we should have it now. Then we can get back to this car. I think we are going to need new brake pads, Charlie. Wipe your hands, Charlie.
0: So, you have come for your tea. What was that noise out there? Was that you, Charlie?
2: You cannot fix a car without making a little noise.
3: Even you should know that, Mama Kutsi.
0: But why is it that Mr. J.L.B. Matakuni never makes a noise when he's fixing a car? Are you saying he's not a good mechanic? Are you saying that you know more than he does?
1: You two stop arguing. The tea will never be made if you spend all your time arguing. Mama Kutsi, the kettle has boiled. Would you mind making the tea?
0: I'm very happy to do that, Ma. Then we can get on with...
1: Mama Kutsi, what is happening?
0: There's a...
1: What is it, Ma? There's a what?
0: A snake, Ma Ramotse. Charlie, Mr. J.L.B. Matakuni, don't move. Stand quite still. Don't move.
2: A snake? Where is it, Ma?
0: There. Look over there behind the waste paper basket. Over there, see?
1: I can see it. Yes. Mr. J.L.B. Matakuni. There's a big snake behind the waste paper basket. Can you see it?
3: I can see it too, Ma. I will deal with it. Don't move anybody. I'm going to kill it with this spanner.
0: It will bite you, Charlie. You'll need a long stick.
3: No. I can throw the spanner. I will hit it and kill it.
1: No, Charlie. Wait. Charlie!
0: Charlie, look what you've done! It's angry now! Get out! Everybody, quick! Get out! Look what you've done, you stupid boy! We're outside now and the snake is trapped in the office. And it's angry. What are you going to do now, Charlie?
2: I don't think that was a good idea, Charlie. I don't see how we're going to be able to open the office door. If we do, the snake will come out and bite us. They're faster than we are, you know.
0: Yes, Charlie. You've really done it now. You're the one who'll have to go in there and deal with it. And if it bites you and you die, then that will be your own fault for throwing the spanner at it.
3: What else could I do? You answer me that, Ma. You just screamed, didn't you? Snakes don't like screaming. That's what made it cross.
0: I think that snakes are deaf, Charlie. They don't have ears, do they?
3: They do have ears, Ma. They can hear screams.
1: Oh, yes? Well, where are their ears, Charlie? Show me a snake's ears. Are they sticking out of the side of their heads? Is that where they are?
0: I don't think that it helps to argue about these things, everybody.
2: And I suggest that nobody throw anything else. I'm going to telephone Mokoloti.
1: Oh.
2: No, not from in there, from the garage phone. They will come and collect it. Neil will. That is their business. They rescue all sorts of animals.
3: A snake is not an animal, boss.
2: Including snakes. And if it's not an animal, young man, then what is it?
4: Now, if you just stand back, Mana Motswe. Here we are. Would you mind holding the top of this sack for me? Oh. Don't worry. The snake is down at the bottom. That is him, that bumpy bit there.
0: I do not like snakes very much, Neil. It's different for you. This is your job. All these creatures.
4: Don't worry. Now, that's right. Just hold the top, and I'm going to put the grappler in. No, don't shake it. Just hold it steady. Here we are. The grappler goes in, and up you come. You've got a fine specimen of a cobra.
0: Those are wicked eyes.
4: Well, you can't say that any creature's wicked, Ma. The snake, for instance, keeps rats down. Now, I'm going to let him go. Very gently, and...
0: He'll get us.
4: That's the last thing he'll do. Look, I'm going to open the grappler jaws very gently. So. And there we go. Goodbye. He's off to start a new life in the bush.
0: Oh.
4: See, that wasn't hard, was it now? Now then, if you just pass me the sack, we can walk back to the camp and I'll get some tea made for you and your driver. You are a tea drinker, aren't you, Mara Motswe?
0: I am. And that man who came with me is not my driver. He's my assistant, Mr. Polo Petsy.
4: Ah.
0: He works in the garage most of the time. But he helps in the agency from time to time. He's the one who got the cobra into that sack. You wouldn't know to look at him, but he is brave. You should never judge things from the outside, Neil. That is one thing I've learned in my years as a private detective. Don't judge things from the outside. Look inside. See what's there. That's what counts. Red bush tea. You know what I like, Neil.
4: Well, I'd rather take to it myself, Mara Motswe. I keep off the caffeine if I can.
0: Very wise. This is very refreshing. I find that a cup of red bush tea helps. Helps to clear the brain.
4: And you, Mr. Polopesi? You'll have a cup of tea too?
5: I will, Mr. Neil. Thank you.
4: So, Mara Motswe. Hmm? That's the snake taken care of. Much better than killing it, wouldn't you say?
0: Yes, but I am not happy thinking of it out there in the bush, taking birds' eggs and so on.
4: Well, snakes have to live. You know, I saw the most extraordinary thing the other day. A python trying to swallow an ostrich egg. Can you imagine? He was only stopped when the mother ostrich turned up and objected. If the python hadn't made himself scarce, he wouldn't have stood a chance.
5: Nobody stands a chance against an ostrich.
4: No, but you know what to do if you find yourself faced with an angry ostrich?
5: No.
4: You'll be all right, providing you're wearing a hat, and you can grab a stick or a pole.
5: Oh, so I have a hat and a stick. What then?
4: Why? You put your hat on the stick, yeah? And hold it high above your head. That way the ostrich thinks that you're taller than it is, and it backs off. They're not very bright, you see.
0: Well, what did you think of that place? Have you been there before?
5: I like it.
0: So do I. They're doing good work there. All those animals. But you know when you went off at the end, just before we left, Neil told me something strange.
5: Oh, something more about an ostrich?
0: No, not that. He said that there was something going wrong in the camp. He said that it was usually a very happy place, but he said that now there was something worrying the people who work there. He said that there was an atmosphere.
5: I'm not sure how you can tell there's an atmosphere.
0: That's because you are a man, Mr. Polopetsi.
6: Sometimes it is hard for men to tell that there is an atmosphere because they are so concerned with all the important things that concern men.
4: Hey.
6: He said that there was something making the people unhappy.
5: Why doesn't he ask them? You always say that, Mara Matwe. If you want to find the answer to something, ask people.
6: Yes, I do say that, Ra. And he has asked them.
5: Well, what did they say?
6: Nothing. That's where my system breaks down. You ask somebody something and he says nothing. So they're saying nothing. They just look miserable, Neil says. They look as if something awful is happening or about to happen. He can't get to the bottom of it.
5: Oh, this is very bad. You know, I didn't think that things were right there either. When you went off with Neil to release the snake and I stayed behind at the camp, I tried to talk to one of the women around the kitchen.
6: And what did she have to say?
5: Nothing. She looked away, like this. Her eyes went away. That is always a sign.
6: There's something going on. Neil asked me.
5: Oh, to find out?
6: Yes, and I must help him. Although I know it's going to be one of those cases.
5: One of what cases?
6: One of those cases where there's no fee involved. But there we are. That is what life is like, Mr. Polo Petsy. You get paid for some things and you don't get paid for others.
5: Yes.
6: But then, to even it all up, you get some things free yourself and others you have to pay for. Which is true, I think. There are clients I will help for nothing and those who I have to ask to pay. Mind you, I would probably help everybody for nothing. I would never turn anybody away. And I suppose Mr. JLB Metekoni is the same. He has never turned a car away from the garage, no matter how poor it may be. So, when Mama Kutsi asked me, when I got back to the garage, whether she should open a fee sheet for Neil and his problems at Mokolodi, I shook my head. I could tell that she did not approve of this, because later that day, when our next client arrived, she whispered to me just before she showed her in.
1: No more charity, Mara Motswe. This lady will have to pay a fee. We have to charge somebody.
6: Shh, Ma, I know. Please, let this lady in.
1: Yes, Ma.
6: Hello, Ma.
1: Dumela, Ma.
6: Please, come in. I am Mara Motswe, and this is Mama Kutsi. She is my...
1: The assistant detective.
6: Yes, the assistant detective. Will you be kind enough to put on the kettle, Mama Kutsi?
1: Oh.
6: You will have tea, won't you, Ma? Oh,
1: thank you, Ma. My name is Poppy Malpay. I told you that on the telephone, I think. Mm-hmm. Please, just call me Poppy.
6: Thank you, Ma. I mean Poppy. Thank you. And tell me, are you a cook?
1: Well, yes, Ma. But how do you know that? Have we met before?
6: No, we have not met. But I have a feeling that you are a cook.
1: You must be a very clever woman to work that out, Mara Motswe. But I suppose that is what you do.
6: People's jobs tell us a lot about them. You are a cook, perhaps, because... Now let me think. Is it because you like eating? No, that cannot be. You are a cook because you are married to a cook. Is that right?
1: I cannot believe you know all this, Ma. This is very strange.
6: The reason why I know this is because I read the papers. 3 weeks ago, or was it four, there was a photo of you in the papers. You had won a big cooking competition. And the papers said that you were a cook at a college here in Gaborone, and your husband was a chef at one of the big hotels. That is how I know these things, Ma.
1: Oh, so you are not so clever. Oh, no, I did not mean that. I meant that you just keep...
6: Is it because you like eating? No, that cannot be. You are a cook because you are married to a cook. Is that right?
1: I cannot believe you know all this, Ma. This is very strange.
6: The reason why I know this is because I read the papers. 3 weeks ago, or was it four, there was a photo of you in the papers. You had won a big cooking competition. And the papers said that you were a cook at a college here in Gaborone, and your husband was a chef at one of the big hotels. That is how I know these things, Ma.
0: Oh, so you are not so clever.

0: No, I did not mean that. I meant that you just keep your eyes open.
1: And that is a clever thing to do, I think, Ma. Here's your tea.
0: Thank you, Ma. May I talk to you now?
2: It is a good time to talk. The tea is in front of us. There are birds on the tree outside. It is a good time to talk.
0: It is a very private matter, Ma. Very private.
2: If it is a marriage question, Ma, just remember that Mama Kutsi over there, and myself, we've heard everything that there is to be heard on such matters. There is nothing we have not heard.
1: That's right, Ma. Nothing. Once, this woman came in and she said...
2: Thank you, Mama Kutsi. So, don't worry, Ma. You need not be embarrassed.
0: It is nothing to do with marriage, Ma. My husband is a good man. Uh-huh. We are happily married. No, I have not come to talk about that. I have come because I am frightened.
1: Oh.
0: I am frightened that I am going to lose my job. And if that happens, how are we going to pay for the house we have bought? All my wages go on payments for that, Ma. Every tebe. So if I lose my job, we shall have to move. And you know how difficult it is to get somewhere nice to live.
2: It is not easy. But why are you frightened of losing your job?
0: I'll tell you, Ma, in a moment. It is a good job, you know? It is in the kitchens at the college over there.
2: Mm-hmm.
0: You know the one near the supermarket? I was very happy when I got this job. I had worked hard at catering school, and I wanted to show them that I could do the job well. And I did. I am the second cook there. The chief cook is a lady called Masau. When I went there first, she was very good to me. She helped me settle in, she showed me what to do, and she made sure I got a pay rise when I had been there 1 year. I was very happy. Until I discovered that something bad was going on.
2: I'm sorry to hear that, Ma.
1: There's always something bad going on. Everything seems fine, and then there is something bad going on.
0: Yes, there was. Ma Sao, you see, had a husband. I had seen him about the place from time to time. Then one day, one of the cleaning ladies said to me, "That man is eating all the food. He is eating all the best food." I said to her, "What do you mean, Ma? What is going on?" And she told me. She said that there was a storeroom in the college and that he came there for a meal. Matsau cooked a nice meal for him, the best meat, and then gave this to him in the storeroom. On other days, when he didn't come in to eat in the storeroom, she would take packets of meat back home and cook it for him there. Government food.
1: Taxpayers' food, eh?
0: Yes. At first, I didn't believe it. But then I saw that this man, who was already quite fat, was getting fatter and fatter. Of course, the husbands of good cooks are often fatter than other men.
1: Mm-hmm.
0: That is natural, I suppose. But one day, I decided to check up. I watched Masau, and I saw what was going on. I saw it with my own eyes, Maramotswe. Masau was busy with something in the kitchen. Then I saw her go to an oven and take out a plate with one of those metal covers on top of it.
1: Mm-hmm.
0: She looked about, but she did not see me watching her. She went out of the kitchen and disappeared into the old storeroom. When she came out, she was not carrying anything.
2: Her husband was in there?
0: Yes, Ma, he was.
2: Mm-hmm.
0: I waited a few minutes, and then I went out and pretended to be looking for something. I went into the storeroom, and there he was, this fat man with a big plate of steak in front of him, eating.
1: What did he do, Ma?
0: He looked at me and said, "How have you not been taught to knock on doors?" Then he went back to his big plate of food. He was a very greedy man, Ma. All that steak.
1: Men like meat, Ma. That is what they like.
0: Yes, but this was theft, Ma. And I thought it was quite wrong. But what could I do? Could I go and speak to Masau? If I did that, she would be cross with me. I had seen her angry with people before, and I did not like the idea of finding myself feeling the edge of her tongue. But then I thought, why should I?

0: stay silent when he is eating all that food at our expense.
1: Exactly.
0: So, I went to Masaung and said, why is your husband eating all this government food? Do you not have enough food of your own?
1: And what did she say, Ma?
0: She was inspecting a pot at the time. She was so surprised that she dropped it.
1: What are you talking about, girl? What food?
0: Your husband, Ma. All that steak. All that steak from the kitchens.
1: What is all this nonsense? What has this got to do with my husband?
0: It is your husband who's eating it, Ma. You are giving him food which has been bought for the students. That's stealing, Ma. I'm sorry, but it is.
1: How dare you, girl? How dare you speak to me like that? And to speak all that nonsense, too. My husband is not eating anything.
0: But I have seen him, Ma. I have seen him in the storeroom sitting there, eating. He is getting very fat, too.
1: Yes. Cheeky girl. I am the head cook here. I will not tolerate these lies about my husband. And if you're going to carry on lying, then let me warn you of something. You listen very carefully. If you tell anybody, about what you think that you've seen, then I'll tell the college that you are not up to the job and that you have to get a new person for the job. Do you understand what I am saying to you? Do you understand?
2: So you were threatened. There's nothing worse than a bullying employer.
0: But I felt so bad, Ma. I felt that I should never have spoken to Masao like that. Maybe it just wasn't my business.
2: But of course it was your business. You did exactly the right thing. That meat belonged to the people of Botswana.

0: I thought I'd had everything in my job, but I realize I haven't. This afternoon, for example.
1: Hey, you've had an interesting day. More adulterous husbands.
0: No adultery. This was a client called Poppy. She's a cook at that college up the road, eh? And you will never believe what's been going on in the kitchen. The head cook there has a husband, you see, and he's very traditionally built, very large in the stomach. He's been eating all the college food, you see.
1: So your client is a whistleblower?
0: What? What is this about whistles?
1: Just an expression, man. An expression for somebody who tells what's going on. They blow the whistle. Not an actual whistle, of course, on something bad that's happening.
0: I see. Well, no, she's not that. She hasn't told a soul except for Mama Kutsi and me, of course. Yet, she says that a few days ago, the head cook, the lady with the large husband, took her aside and...
2: Now, Puti, would you like more?
3: I would, Ma. You are the best cook, I think. I'm sure that Mara Motswe does not make such delicious meals as this for Mr. J.B. Matakoni. You might be the number two detective, but you are the number one cook in my view.
2: You are very kind. I do not know what they will be having for dinner, but I'm sure it is good. Speaking of cooks, though, Puti, you will not believe what I heard in the office today. This lady came in. She's a cook, you see. Mm-hmm.

0: And then, a few days later...
1: After she had seen this greedy man eating?
0: Yes. A few days after that, she had already been to speak to this man's wife, her boss. Mm-hmm. And that lady had just shouted at her and threatened to have her dismissed. So she left it where it was. She thought that she could not tell anybody or she would lose her job.
1: Well, you can't blame her for keeping quiet then.
0: No, you can't blame her. But then a few days later, when everything had settled down again, her boss came up to her. She looked very angry and she was shaking. She said, "You think you're very clever, don't you? You think that you can get me to give you money to stop you saying anything about my husband. You think you can blackmail me?"
1: She had done that? She had asked for money to keep silent?
0: Of course not. She had done nothing.
1: So why did her boss say that to her? Was she making it up?
0: No. The boss must really have had a letter. Somebody else had written to her asking for money in return for silence. She just assumed that it was that girl Poppy. But she hadn't. She hadn't told anybody.
1: This is very strange.
0: It is. And so now she is very scared that this woman will make sure that she loses her job. That is why she came to see us.
1: And what did Mara Motswe say?
0: She said that she would look into it. But she also told her not to worry. She said that she might not lose her job at all. She said that people who make threats often don't mean them. She said that a lot of threats are just hot air.
1: She's right about that. You would think that in Botswana we had enough hot air with the Kalahari just over there. But there are still people like Matsau adding to the hot air. Anyway, let's not worry about that. I'm sure that Mara Motswe will take care of it. Maybe even tomorrow. Maybe even tomorrow she'll sort it out so that that poor girl lady can stop worrying about losing her job.
0: Not tomorrow. Mara Motswe has to go to a meeting. And then, well, in the afternoon, Mara Motswe and I are going shopping.
2: Why is it that you could never find a tree to park under these days, ma?
0: It is because of these silly car parks. The people who design them don't know anything about Botswana. They don't know that we like to have trees to park under. With our sun, we need those trees.
2: Oh, here is a place coming up. There we are.
0: Hey, it is a good thing that your van is so small, Mara Motswe. Somebody said to me the other day, why doesn't Mara Motswe have a bigger van? Surely she needs it.
2: But why would they think that I need a bigger van, ma?
0: Oh, these days people need more room. I think that is what that person meant. It is nothing to do with... nothing to do with your being traditionally built.
2: Good. Well, let's go in, Mama Kutsi.

0: I have my list, mostly groceries, I'm afraid. And you, what do you need to buy?
1: Oh, nothing much. I thought I would just look around. You go and get your groceries now. You will find me over there in one of those shops. Come and get me after you've finished.
2: Ah, there you are, Mama Kutsi. You are window shopping, I see. That is the safest form of shopping.
3: I am looking at these shoes.
2: Ah, yes. That is a fine display of shoes, ma'am. Very fine. But I wonder...
3: That pair over there, Maramutsu, do you see it?
2: Those ones on the right? Those blue ones?
3: Yes, those shoes. Aren't they very special?
2: I suppose they're very nice looking, ma'am.
3: How often do you think you see a pair of shoes like that, Maramutsu?
2: Not every day, certainly. But then they are a bit narrow, are they not, Mama Kutsi? And look at the way the toes go. They make a sort of point. I have a spade like that at home. I use it for digging in very hard earth. It's like a needle for the earth, I always think. Those shoes remind me of that spade.
3: I'm not sure if that's a very good comparison, Ma. Those shoes are not like a spade. Look at the leather and the stitching. And you see the linings too? Those green linings?
2: They are very pretty, yes. But shoes have to be worn, Ma, on feet.
3: Of course, Maramotswe. Of course, I know that.
2: Oh, I know you know, Ma. I wasn't really thinking of you. I was thinking of those people who buy shoes just because they're pretty. And then they put them on their feet and they walk in them and the shoes get all scuffed and dirty and the blue leather, if they are blue, of course, comes off. And you're left with something that looks like cardboard underneath.
3: That doesn't always...
2: And then there's the question of shape, Ma. Those of us who have traditionally sized feet should be very careful to buy traditionally shaped shoes. It is just a question of common sense and prudence, Mama Kutsi. That is all it is.
3: Those are very fine shoes, Ma.
4: Shoes. Mama Kutsi and her shoes. I can tell you I knew exactly what she was going to do. In spite of all my warnings, and I tried to be as tactful as possible, I could tell that Mama Kutsi had set her heart on those shoes. But they were far too narrow for her feet. I could tell that just by looking at them. But I had other things on my mind. I had to go and see Ma Tsau at some point, and I had to do that before she dismissed Poppy. Then I had the problem of what was going on down at Mokolodi, the atmosphere down there that Neil had talked to me about. I had to help him. And then something happened which added to my troubles, something which had never happened to me before, and which I knew would make my life much more troubled. The question of diets came up. It happened that evening. The very evening after I had gone shopping with Mama Kutsi, I had made dinner for Mr. JLB Metekoni and for Motoleli and Puso, our two foster children, and I would not have thought that it would be anything but an ordinary evening. Then this subject arose.
5: Well, Mr. JLB Metekoni, the food is on the table. Shall we say grace now, Ra?
6: Sit still, please, children. Puso, you must be a good boy and put your hands on the table like this. That is better. Now then, we are grateful for the food that is before us, and we think tonight of all those who do not have such good food on their table. We hope that tomorrow will be better for them.
5: And we think tonight of the late mummy and the late daddy of these two children who are watching from above. We think of them too.
7: And all of the late people from Botswana.
8: And all of the late cattle too.
5: Yes, we think of all these, and we are grateful for all that we have. Amen.
7: Amen.
6: Amen. Amen.
5: Now, Puso, you can help yourself first to pumpkin. And here's the gravy. You must have some of this gravy.
6: Now then, Ma Ramotswe, tomorrow I shall need Mr. Polo Petsi to work in the garage. You do not have anything for him to do in the agency, do you? No detective work?
7: Who is this Mr. Polo Petsi, Ma? I have not seen him. Is he a detective?
6: He is a sort of detective.
5: No. He is not really a sort of detective.
6: Well, we can hardly call him a mechanic. Just because I let him help in the garage, we cannot call him a mechanic. You need to be trained to be a mechanic.
5: And you need to be trained to be a detective. Not just anybody can set himself up as a detective. You may not need to go to a detective school, but you need at least to get some training. It's an art, really. You have to be a bit like Sherlock Holmes.
7: Who is this for Holmes, ma?
5: He was a very famous detective, Mutalili. He smoked a pipe and was very clever.
6: I do not know if he really existed. I think he was just in a book.
8: He was from a book. My teacher told us about him. She said that he went to a waterfall and fell over the edge. She said that is what happens sometimes to detectives.
5: Oh, dear. Maybe it is a good thing that I am not going anywhere near the Victoria Falls.
6: If you fell over the Victoria Falls, Mara Motswe, you would probably not drown. You are too traditionally built for that. You would float over and bounce at the bottom like a big rubber ball. You would not be hurt.
5: I see. Motaleli, Puso, would you like to finish off the stew on my plate? Mm. I do not think I'm going to eat it.
8: I will eat it, Ma. I will.
6: Are you not feeling well, Mara Motswe? I've heard that there is something going around the town. People are having trouble with their stomachs.
5: I'm quite well, thank you, Ra. I have just decided that from now on, I shall eat just a little bit less.
8: But you will die, Ma. If you do not eat, then you die. A teacher told us that.
5: I am not going to stop eating altogether. Don't worry about that. No, it's just that I have decided that I should go on a diet. That is all. I shall eat something, but not as much as before.
7: No cake and no donuts.
5: That is right. That is what I shall say. Next time that Ma Potokwani offers me any of that fruitcake of hers, I shall say no thank you, Ma. That is what I shall say.
6: Yeah. I shall eat your share of the fruitcake. I don't need to go on a diet.
4: And so my diet started that very night. And when I eventually did get to sleep, I dreamed only of food. I dreamed that I was in Matsau's kitchen, and she was there with her husband. And the husband had a large plate of government food in front of him, and he was tucking into it with enthusiasm. And I told him that this was wrong, but he just laughed and said, "Why are you saying this, fat lady? Are you jealous? Is that it? Do you want this food yourself? Is that it?"
8: Oh, no. Oh.
6: Precious, Precious, wake up. You have been dreaming bad dreams by the sound of it.
8: Oh, yes. I had been dreaming, and they were bad dreams.
6: I never seem to remember my dreams when I wake up. They are gone, always.
5: I know what you dream about. You mutter in your dreams, you know. All about engines.
6: Engines? Mm-hmm. Then I dream about cars.
5: You must do. What time is it?
6: It is almost time to get up.
5: Then I shall go and make a cup of tea. I shall bring you one. You can stay in bed. And I shall go out into the garden and watch the sun come up. And I shall think.
6: Do you have a lot to think about?
5: I do. I have many things to deal with today, including blackmail.
6: Then tea will help you to prepare for that.
5: It always does.
6: And a good breakfast.
5: And a good... Oh, I have forgotten. I am on a diet. I cannot have a good breakfast.
6: Are you sure, Ma? A diet is a new thing for you.
5: I am sure. So, I shall bring you one. You can stay in bed. And I shall go out into the garden and watch the sun come up. And I shall think.
6: Do you have a lot to think about?
5: I do. I have many things to deal with today, including blackmail.
6: Then tea will help you to prepare for that.
5: It always does.
6: and a good

0: breakfast.
1: And a good... Oh, I have forgotten. I am on a diet. I cannot have a good breakfast.
0: Are you sure, Ma? A diet is a new thing for you.
1: I am sure. So I went out into the garden with my tea. And the sun was beginning to come up over the trees, and the air was fresh and dry. And I thought of the things that I had ahead of me, the challenges, the mysteries, and I knew that I would be able to deal with all of them, every one of them, except for the diet, of course. But I would at least try. I would try.
2: The number one ladies detective agency was written and dramatized by Alexander McCall Smith. Mara Motsway was played by Claire Benedict. Ma Makutsi by Nadine Marshall. And Mr. JLB Matakoni by Ben Onwukwe. Ma Tsau was played by Janice Akwa. Puti Radaputi by Jude Akawudike. Poppy by Aisha Antoine. Neil by Sam Dale. Charlie by Maynard Esiashi. Moteleli by Bemisola Ikumelo. Mr. Polopetsi by Patterson Joseph, and Puzo by Kedar William Sterling. The director was Gaynor McFarlane.

McNeil by Sam Dale, Charlie by Maynard Esiashi, Motelelli by Bemisola Ikumelo, Mr. Polopezzi by Patterson Joseph, and Puzo by Kedar William Sterling. The director was Gaynor McFarlane.

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3: Calling all detectives. Most detectives are happy to have one client at a time. But I once had two clients on the same case, and both of them appeared guilty. That is the situation on this page from my casebook. The casebook of Jerry Browning, private detective. When a private detective like me, Jerry Browning, has two clients for the same case, he really has cause for alarm. I'd set my alarm clock for 8 a.m. It felt more like 1 a.m. when the clatter of bells woke me. I shut off the alarm. The bells still kept ringing. I reached for the phone. Hello, Jerry Browning. What? Okay, Mr. Bryant, but hold the phone a second. The doorbell's ringing.
4: Mr. Browning, I apologize for disturbing you at this hour. Henry Dwight is my name. I have a dreadful problem.
3: Come on in, Mr. Dwight. This is my night for problems. I've got somebody on the phone with one. Sit down for a second, please. Hello. You still there, Mr. Bryant? Now, what's your trouble? Philately. Oh, stamp collecting. Well, what was the value of the stolen stamps? You think they're about to be stolen? Whom do you suspect? I couldn't believe the answer that came over the phone. I shook my head, glanced at the little man I'd admitted and who was now sitting on the sofa. My visitor had said his name was Henry Dwight, and the man on the phone, whose name was Clayton Bryant, had just told me that Henry Dwight was the one who intended to steal his stamp collection. I said into the phone, "Hold the wire a second, Mr. Bryant."

0: and I turned to Dwight. What's your trouble, Mr. Dwight?
1: I'm a philatelist, Mr. Browning, and Clayton Bryant has threatened to steal my stamp collection.
0: I was engaged by two rival hobbyists who feared that each was about to steal the other's valuable stamp collection. I told Bryant to see me at 9 o'clock in my office. Then I put down the phone and turned back to Henry Dwight. Now let's hear your side of the story. Well, it was a simple story of rivalry that started way back when Dwight and Bryant had been college classmates.
1: And we kept up the feud after we both got into the brokerage business. And now that each of us is retired, why, we're still trying to beat one another at the same hobby. Even buy through the same dealer, Clifford Franklin. Fine chap. Manages to get some interesting covers. You know, envelopes bearing certain postmarks. It's the one field in which Bryant and I have no disputes. He specializes in doubles. Place names like Pango Pango, Walla Walla. I seek covers bearing people's names like Jackson Hole, Wyoming, Bailey's Harbor, Wisconsin, Carson City, Nevada, and so on.
0: That's fine. But if you and Bryant don't fight over that stuff, what is your dispute?
1: It started over a rare stamp, a Japanese lilac, issued back when Japan was just getting started in world commerce. I gave Franklin, the dealer, a phone bid on it, but before I could get to the shop, Bryant walked in, outbid my phone offer, and got the Japanese lilac. Naturally, I was annoyed and threatened to get his entire collection, but...
0: You threatened him?
1: But he threatened me, too.
0: Look, be in my office tomorrow at 9, and we'll get this all straightened out. And now... Good night. By the time they arrived at my office, both Bryant and Dwight were feeling pretty sheepish. I read them a long lecture about there being enough stamps in the world to satisfy everybody, and not enough decent behavior to satisfy anybody. You've both made some silly threats which neither of you meant. So why not bury the hatchet and forget all about it? They looked relieved, shook hands, and even paid me a nice fee for having acted as an arbitrator. Then they took me to see their respective collections, which were really something.
1: You have one of the finest collections in the world, Dwight. Nice of you to say so, Bryant, but I think your collection is even better.
0: And that's how they left me, telling each other what great guys they were. A nice case, a nice fee, no real work to do. At least that's what I thought until that evening, when... Both Bryant and Dwight phoned from their respective homes. Each one's stamp collection had just been stolen. Each suspected the other and demanded that I earn the fee I'd just been paid. I got the two men together again, listened to them rave a while. Then, let's get this straight. Your stamp collections have been stolen, but your collections of special covers weren't touched. How come?
1: Because they have no really great value. It takes patience rather than money to amass a collection of covers.
0: Bryant nodded.
1: Yes, I got one as a gift in the mail this morning. A cover bearing the cancellation Lester, Lester, Connecticut, sent me by my dealer, Franklin. He's away on a trip.
0: Dwight chimed in at that.
1: He sent me one, too, from Mason, Massachusetts.
0: Okay, let's stick with the stamps. They both started talking at that, each convinced that the other was a thief. Listening to them, I was convinced that neither was involved in the thefts. Gentlemen, I think somebody who knows about your feuding has taken advantage of you. Suppose you give me a few days to work this out, and then if I can't recover your collections, you can take whatever police action you like. After they'd reluctantly agreed not to swear out any warrants for a while, I drove down to the shop of Clifford Franklin, the stamp dealer. Sure enough, there was a card on the door saying that he was out of town, would return in a few days. That seemed to establish his innocence, but I was still suspicious. Franklin knew about the two men's quarrels, and he'd shown himself unscrupulous by selling a stamp for a higher price after having accepted a lower bid. So, when I got back to my office, I made a couple of long-distance phone calls. Then, bright and early the next Monday morning, I was at Franklin's shop again. The dealer came forward to meet me. I'm a private detective, Mr. Franklin. You can save us all a lot of time and maybe get yourself off a little easier if you'll confess to stealing Bryant and Dwight's stamp collections.
2: Ridiculous! I've been out of town. I even sent these men special covers from towns in Connecticut and Massachusetts.
0: I smiled, shook my head. Ah, you didn't. You wrote to the postmasters at both those places asking that an enclosure be canceled and mailed back. Just like people who sent mail and enclosures to Santa Claus, Indiana, and ask that it be mailed back from there. Postmasters don't mind doing that. But they don't like being used as alibis for theft. Now, do you confess? Or do we discuss the subject of what happens to people who use the U.S. mails to defraud? That's a wonderful phrase, U.S. mails. And it has made more than one crook decide to confess in a hurry. Franklin was no exception. He'd carefully built up the feud between Bryant and Dwight, then stolen their collections, secure in the knowledge that the two men would accuse each other and battle to a draw in court. Bryant and Dwight recovered their collections, of course. And as for Franklin, he was practically overjoyed to get only 1 year on a larceny charge. Like I said, when two clients accuse each other, always look for the hand of a third party. It seldom bears the stamp of inspection. Listen next time to Calling All Detectives. Mystery drama, mystery quiz, and a chance for you to match wits with yours truly, Jerry Browning, Private Detective.
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5: Yes?
6: Mr. Powers? Yep.
5: Yes, this is Powers.
6: You will follow instructions as agreed?
5: Oh, yes. What are they?
6: You will come to the southwest corner of Jackson and Carter at precisely midnight in your car. You will be met there and you will be given directions. What is the license number of your auto, please?
5: 3Y5989.
6: Ah, very, very, very good. Now, one more matter. You will have with you the agreed amount of money in small unmarked bills. You understand, of course, in a transaction such as this, we cannot accept your check.
7: In the interest of good citizenship and law enforcement, we present Crime Does Not Pay, based on the famous Metro-Goldwyn-Mayer series of short subjects. In just a moment, you'll hear Imported Headache, starring Joseph Gulop.

0: Now, Crime Does Not Pay, starring Joseph Kuloff as Walter Dryden in Imported Headache. Most crimes are a cross between a jigsaw puzzle and a piece of tangled cord. The criminal must fit all the pieces of his crime together in the planning period, and the police must untangle the skein of cord from whatever single loose end they may discover. The perfect example of this is Walter Dryden, a German of Nazi extraction, one might say. Walter was thorough in his planning, perhaps a little too thorough for the tastes of his hoodlum assistants, Harry Soapsmith and Bob Late.
1: All right, Harry. Stop here.
2: Okay, if you say so, boss.
1: I have said so.
3: Ain't nothing around here but an empty road, boss.
1: I will do the thinking. You will execute. That is the arrangement.
3: Sure, sure. Okay, but maybe we'd like to know how this fits together.
2: Yeah.
3: First, we all go to drugstores and buy 10-cent bottles of aspirin. Then you send Jersey to swipe a couple of cops' uniforms from a costume place. What's aspirin got to do with cops' outfits?
2: Yeah, I don't get it either, boss. Tonight we hijack a truck. I mean, it is...
1: It's not necessary for you to know. The less you know, the better.
2: Well, you could tell us something, boss.
1: Very, very well, then. I will tell you this much. I'm subject to headaches, so you buy for me the aspirin. And I think about the Jesse will be a very handsome policeman. As for the truck, I have a deal in mind. To do this business, a truck is necessary. So we take one. In fact, we take the one now coming around the curve. Americans own too many trucks. So now one American will own one less truck. And we will make money. Money, Harry. Block the road.
2: Right.
1: What if he don't see us?
4: He sees us.
1: He stops now. Harry, stay at the wheel. Pop and I will take care of this. I understand, Pop, you have had some experience driving trucks.
3: Yeah, I used to.
5: Hey, get that tire jalopy out of the road.
1: We cannot for the moment. You will be patient, please.
5: You want a hand shover?
1: Aha! It will be a pleasure to accept your assistance.
5: Okay. What's the matter? The engine got dead on you?
2: Well, that engine's okay. It sounds like a watch.
1: All right, Bob. As you say, mop him.
5: Hey, what the... Hi,
1: there we are. Excellent. Now then, push this so powerful young American into the ditch. On his face, I would prefer to...
3: You know, boss, sometimes I think you rub it in just a little bit too much.
1: You think? With what? Now then, Bob, you will drive the truck. I will ride with Harry. You will follow us at approximately 40 yards and will follow the signals on the back of the car for turns. Now we have a truck. We have aspirin and we have uniforms. We are ready. From now on, you will see why they call me Walter Einstein Driving. 1, 2, 3, and we will have money. Money, Harry.
6: Handle that for me, Miss Gould. And have the shipping room check the orders from Golden Drugs and Madsen Stores. Now then, Mr. Dryden.
1: We have a proposition, Mr. Powers. A proposition dealing with aspirin. Excellent aspirin. Direct from the manufacturer in Germany.
6: No. Real German aspirin.
1: Made by the original manufacturer. Now back in business.
6: Import duty on that stuff's pretty high.
1: There has been no duty paid on this shipment. You see, I have connections in Germany.
6: Well, then how did you get it in... Oh, I understand. I'm not sure I care to do business with you, Mr. Dryden.
1: No one except the three of us and the driver of my truck needs to know that this shipment was duty-free.
6: Keep talking, Mr. Dryden.
1: You will have quite a shipment for your regular customers at a cost to you of approximately 30 cents on the dollar.
6: How do I know the product is certified pure?
1: A sample, Mr. Powers.
6: The label's authentic enough. The contents?
1: Will stand analysis, Mr. Powers.
6: All right. As long as the stuff is pure, why not? I'll buy as much as you have.
1: A truckload, Mr. Powers.
4: A trailer truck, sir.
6: Well, now, that's a lot of aspirin. What's the price?
1: I will notify you when the shipment is ready. You will, of course, accept my inventory.
6: I have to, I guess.
1: Very, very well. In a few days, I will call you, and at that time, I will advise you where delivery will be made and how much this shipment will cost you.
6: Yes?
7: Mr. Powers? Yep.
6: This is Powers.
7: You will follow instructions as agreed?
6: Oh, yes. What are they?
7: You will come to the southwest corner of Jackson and Carter at precisely midnight in your car. You will be met there and you will be given directions. What is the license number of your auto, please?
6: 3Y5989.
7: Ah, very, very well. One more matter, please. You will have the agreed amount of money in small, unmarked bills. You understand, of course, in a transaction such as this, we cannot accept your check.
6: Yes, I understand. One thing, we haven't yet agreed on how much. Now, you said that...
7: Yes. Excuse me. Of course. The price is $5,000.
6: That's a lot of aspirin.
7: I'm given to understand Americans have a lot of headaches.

0: Mr. Powers. Good evening. Or is it good morning, to be precise?
1: Morning, Driver. Your associate takes no chances. He blindfolded me at Carter and Jackson, wouldn't let me take the darn thing off until we were just outside this place.
0: Harry is very thorough.
1: Yes.
0: He learned that from me. Ah, but Harry, you did not make Mr. Powers any more uncomfortable. That was absolutely necessary.
2: Oh, no, boss. Of course not.
0: Ah, very good, very good. My apologies for any inconveniences, Mr. Powers. But these precautions are necessary. You see, there have been cases of men reneging on a transaction and causing much trouble.
1: Don't worry about that. I'm in this almost as deeply as you are.
0: Oh, yes, yes, that is so, that is so.
1: This is the truck?
0: A large one, yeah.
1: Full load?
0: You doubt it? Harry, open the truck.
2: Right, boss.
1: Well, now, look, you don't have to go to all this trouble for me.
0: My word has been doubted. Now you must have proof.
2: It's open, boss.
0: Select a carton, Harry. Any carton.
1: You've sure got it packed to the roof.
2: How's this one, boss?
0: Very good. Open the carton.
2: Check.
1: I don't see any custom house stamps on this carton, Raven.
0: No? But you will see inside the carton. Well, so?
1: That's the stuff, all right.
0: Very well, then. Harry, put back the carton and close the truck.
2: Check, boss.
0: And now, Powers, the money, if you please.
1: Here? Why not at my warehouse?
0: I deliver to you here. I accept no responsibility for delivery, except to permit my man to drive the truck. I must be paid now.
1: All right. You insist.
0: I insist.
1: Here you are. 5,000. Nothing larger than a 20.
0: Thank you, Mr. Powers.
1: Don't you want to count it?
0: I take your word, Mr. Powers. Come. Harry will drive. We will follow in your car.
1: Well, now, don't you want the address of my warehouse?
0: But we know that already, Mr. Powers.
1: Oh.
0: Walter Dryden is very thorough. He always knows all about his customers before he begins to do business with them.

0: Your American roads are efficient, Mr. Powers. Not, of course, as well planned as our Autobahn, but efficient nevertheless.
1: As an exponent of the nation where efficiency is a household god, I'll take that as a compliment, Raven.
0: You may say so.
2: Quick. The brakes, the truck is slowing down.
3: What's going on up there?
2: Patience, Mr. Powers. No doubt we shall know it in a moment.
3: Why should we have to stop on this road at this hour? In our headlights. Driving, those are cops. Come on.
4: Wait a minute here. Hurry up now. Make it snappy. Let's see what's in that truck.
5: Okay, officer. Going as fast as I can. I ain't no machine, you know.
4: There's a little tongue in your head, you understand?
5: Yes, sir. Yes.
3: Officer, well, what's the meaning of this? Who are you?
1: That's my car.
4: Open the car from here. Aspirin, imported. No custom house stamp. This is the load, Joe.
0: What load, if I may ask, officer?
4: These roads have all been posted. We're watching for a load of smuggled aspirin. And this is it. You'll have to come with us, all of you.
0: Now, tell me, officers, is it possible there might be some way to... smooth this small difficulty.
4: What are you driving at, Bob?
0: One truck more or less. Who would know?
6: Sounds like it's tempting to bribe an officer to me.
2: Raven, please. Perhaps you better not to impede this to me. How much more money do we have on you?
0: About 1,000.
2: Maybe a little more.
0: Very well. Gentlemen, if I may suggest it, a wallet found on the road. With say, $2,000 in it. Just found there, over there. After we have driven off, this could not be construed as a bribe.
6: Well, could be. Yeah, could be.
0: Thank you, gentlemen. Close up the van, Harry. Drive on slowly. Mr. Powers, I will put up $1,000 if you will. No further trouble.
2: Well, if I have any trouble, I could lose my license.
0: Okay. Well, there's mine.
2: And mine. In this wallet. And so on the road.
0: Let us go, Mr. Powers, before these fine gentlemen change their minds.
2: Best $1,000 I ever spent in my life.
6: How'd you like that, Bob? Slick that guy, Wallace. Slick as oil.
7: And that sucker Powers. Yipe, Jersey, but he's been thinking beautiful, beautiful. $6,000 for a phony bribe and a stolen truck. A stolen truck loaded with one carton of drugstore-bought aspirin and the rest empty as a sucker's in. Jersey, my boy, I'd wear a cop's outfit for Wallace driving any day. For what's going to be our share of this little job.
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0: Now we continue with Crime Does Not Pay, starring Joseph Ulloff as Walter Dryden in Imported Headache. The jigsaw puzzle was complete. One truck, one carton of aspirin, one buyer eager for a special bargain, two imitation policemen. Total take, $6,000. There was great glee at Walter Dryden's headquarters later that eventful morning.
1: Hey, fellas, do I make a good cop or do I make a good cop? Keep a civil tongue in your head, bub.
2: All right, men. Now, this here is business. Our first split, as you say in America.
3: And what do they say in Dutchland, boy?
2: In the fatherland, we do not waste time on idle laughter. Now, then. I have here $6,000 in American money.
4: That much he likes about America.
2: Now, enough of this nonsense. As agreed, I receive half. The remainder is divided equally among the three of you. Therefore, $3,000 to me, $1,000 to each of you.
3: Hey, thanks, boy.
1: Yeah, thanks.
5: Me too. That's the easiest grant I ever picked up in my life.
3: Yeah, easy. Maybe too easy.
2: How so, Harry?
3: Well, suppose his Powers character talks.
2: The good Mr. Powers will not talk. Americans never admit they're suckers.
3: If they get mad enough?
2: Nonsense. After all, what did he get for his $6,000? One stolen truck? One carton of aspirin? One release from imitation policemen? No, no, no. Our good friend will not talk.
6: Look, Mr. Powers, you don't seem to realize the position you're in.
7: All I know, Lieutenant, is that I bought something. I didn't get what I paid for, but I did have a, well, valuable experience, period.
6: I think you'd better talk, Mr. Powers.
7: Lieutenant Collister, I don't think I like your tone.
6: You like our jail even less.
7: On what charge?
6: Possession of a stolen truck, and in a pinch, theft of that truck. Your arrest won't help your reputation any, and we can prove possession of that truck. Possession of stolen goods, in other words. So let's stop kidding, Powers. You have a duty as a citizen, and you're going to do that duty.
7: Nobody likes to admit he's been a fool, Lieutenant.
6: Not even to catch the man who made a fool of him?
7: Walter Dryden has disappeared, vanished.
6: Dryden sounds German.
7: Yes, plenty. Saber scar and all. Acts and talks like a real Nazi.
6: About 5'10", broad shoulders, brown hair and blue eyes. Behaves like a Prussian officer.
7: Yes, that's a good description.
6: Several agencies are interested in him, including the Immigration Service.
7: Illegal entry?
6: We have reason to believe so.
7: This is a big country, Lieutenant. You'll never find him.
6: Won't we? Look, Powers, you've finally given us an end of the cord. We've a neat mess to untangle, but with patience, I think we'll get him.

0: Yeah?
1: May I speak to Walter Driver, please?
0: Who wants him?
1: David Carr of Carr & Son, Hotel Drug.
0: I'll see if he's here. Hey, boss. Boss, Carr of Carr & Son wants to talk to you.
2: Ah, so I'm a bit concerned. I will talk. Walter Driver here? How do you do, Mr. Carr?
1: Well, thank you. Mr. Driver, I understand you have a lot of aspirin.
2: I'm subject to headaches, Mr. Carr.
1: Aspirin for sale cheap.
2: How would you know that?
1: It's my business to know things like this.
2: Ah, I see. And you would like to engage in a transaction with me?
1: If the price is right, yes, and the product. We're a very reputable concern, Mr. Driver.
2: I know. I've heard of you.
1: Will you be good enough to call on us with a sample?
2: I should be delighted, Mr. Carr. Tomorrow, let us say, at 11 o'clock.
1: I'll be expecting you. Goodbye.
2: Goodbye, Mr. Carr. The fish are biting.
0: What do you use for bait?
2: Let it be known in certain quarters that bargains are, shall we say, obtainable at a price. Well, now, let us start our proceedings. It will be necessary, as usual, to find a suitable truck.
3: Car speaking.
4: Driving here. Tomorrow night.
3: What time? Where?
4: Midnight. Seaford and West Fillmore.
3: Very well.
4: And have the money with you in small, unmarked bills. Understand?
3: So this is your warehouse, Driven.
2: And this is the truck, Mr. Carr. Packed completely, floor to roof, with the product you're paying for.
3: May I see some of it, please?
2: Oh. Harry, open a carton for Mr. Carr.
0: Check.
2: Harry is the driver of the truck. He will precede us to your warehouse.
0: There you are, Mr. Carr. Genuine imported aspirin.
3: Oh, I see. All right, Driven, let's get going. Driven, I must admit I admire your enterprise.
2: Thank you, Mr. Carr.
3: For some reason, I have the impression that you haven't been in our country very long.
2: No, not too long.
3: You certainly have caught on to our ways, or seem to have.
2: It is an ancient expression. Do as the Romans. To which I add, America is the land of golden opportunity. Quite golden, Miss Lark.
3: For all of us in a deal like this.
2: Yeah, you do so.
3: I suppose it's none of my business, but I would like to know. How did you happen to come to America?
2: Mr. Carr, when one sees opportunity die in one's fatherland, one seeks success in other places. I came here. There was a small, as you say, nest egg, which I successfully had placed here before the war against just such a contingency. Quite simple.
3: My admiration increases as you speak. Go on.
2: As for my entry through the golden portals, that was accomplished. Now let us leave it at that.
3: In other words, it's none of my business.
2: Slow down, Mr. Carr. Harry's flashing the light on the truck.
3: So I notice. Something wrong up there?
2: Perhaps an accident along the road. It is well to stop for such things.
3: We'll know before very long.
5: All right, Bob, open up the truck. We want to see what you got in there.
0: Okay, officer, of course.
3: Smoke, cop, let's see what's up, driving.
2: Of course.
6: This is a stuff, all right. Yeah, aspirin and no custom house stamp. These fellas with you, Bob?
0: Look, I just drive a truck. I don't ask no questions. I'm working for him.
6: Which one of you owns this truck?
2: I do, officer.
5: All right, let's see the registration.
2: Don't you think, gentlemen, we can talk this over?
3: If all you gentlemen will remain where you are, and the headlights of my car and Lieutenant Collister's...
6: The sucker's got a gun!
0: Hey, he's no sucker, he's a cop!
3: We're car all four of right, Lieutenant, including our nasty friend here with his contempt for the efficiency of America.
6: So, a government spy, a trap!
7: Why not? You should know about these things, Driven, known as Alex Tribal, wanted for war crime.
8: No doubt about him, Collister. That saber scar would mark him any place.
0: Hey, boss, were you a Nazi?
8: This surprises you, Harry.
9: Hey, look, Lieutenant, Mr. Carr, me and Pop in Jersey, we don't know anything except about the aspirin. Right?
10: We'll sing, Lieutenant. We'll get you to work.
7: Thanks, boys, but Investigator Matson here of the Immigration Service has plenty on your boss.
11: Plenty. Mind if I take him directly, Lieutenant?
7: Not at all.
11: Well, then, with due thanks to your Detective Carr, Walter Driven, alias Alex Tribal, you're under federal arrest, charged with illegal entry into the United States.
10: I do not think you take me. I do not think at all. First to the captain.
7: Let's go. Let's go. Let's go. He wants the truck.
5: All right, you three. Down. Right down the path.
10: Okay.
11: No hurry, Collister. Watch. Truck starts slowly, Collister, but a bullet in the tire will ruin him every time. All right, let's dig him out of that cab, shall we? I doubt if he's hurt very much. And maybe that's too bad as far as Mr. Nazi Dreiben is concerned.
12: Fine does not pay. Joseph Bulloff, who was starred as Walter Dreiben in Imported Headache, will be back with you in just a moment.

0: Now here in person is Joseph Bulow. Criminals like Walter Dryden operate their schemes on 2 points. They believe first that all Americans are ashamed to admit when they have been taken. Second, that most of us give in very easily to the temptation of an easy dollar, even though the business involved may be somewhat on the shady side. In fact, the success of much of our organized crime is based on exactly the same ideas. It follows, then, that when we ourselves wake up and cease to aid and abet this kind of criminal, however unconsciously we may be doing so now, we will have taken a long step toward removing the profit from crime of all kinds. It is up to us, ourselves, to make sure that at all times, in all ways, crime does not pay.
1: Thank you, Mr. Bulow.
0: 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Any similarity is purely coincidental.

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Once again, the magic names of Humphrey Bogart and Lauren Bacall bring you Bold Venture and a tale of mystery and intrigue.

0: Hey, watch it, sailor. That's the second time in three blocks the car's almost run you down. What's the matter with you?
1: Shannon's place. The Hotel Nifty, rooms 350.
0: What?
1: No, I don't like it.
0: You don't like what?
1: Slogan for a new stationery. The Hotel Nifty, rooms 350.
0: Well, what's the matter with it? It tells the story. It says that Shannon's place is a classy hotel and the rates are reasonable.
1: Yeah, I know, but I...
0: But what?
1: Now listen to this slogan. Shannon's place. Rest in Havana in your private cabana.
0: Who's got cabanas?
1: Oh, it makes it a problem, doesn't it?
0: It's too late anyhow. Sanchez has already printed the stationery.
1: My name's on the letterhead, isn't it?
0: Right under running hot and cold water.
1: That's nice.
0: Hey, look. Sanchez's shop is dark.
1: Well, he just called you 15 minutes ago, didn't he?
0: Yeah, he said come right over. The stationery was ready. Come on, sailor. Sanchez! Sanchez, it's Slate Shannon.
1: Try the door, Slate.
0: It's open. Sanchez! Sanchez! Hey, something's wrong, sailor. Strike a match.
1: Something really is wrong. Look at the place.
0: Yeah, torn apart like...
1: Slate, there's someone here.
0: I never looked. No! I got him, sailor.
1: Hold him. I'll hit him. Slate, where are you going? Slate.
0: Say, what did you hit me with, sailor?
1: I don't know. I picked something up. Feels like a monkey wrench. I'm sorry. I guess my aim was bad. Hey, what's all this about?
0: Who knows? Maybe somebody else doesn't like our slogan.

0: We'll stop here first, Harry, at my place.
1: That'll be nice.
0: Only to heal the bruises the man gave you in the printing shop. Then you're going home. Here's my key. Open the door.
1: After you, my dear.
0: You've got a cut under your eye. There's collodion in the bathroom. I'll get it.
1: I reckon Sanchez's joint exhausted me. Collodion just won't help the tired feeling I got.
0: What'd you do with Sanchez?
1: Beat him up, whispered a word of advice in his ear, threw him in a private gutter where I can find him again.
0: That'll make him understand
1: it? Sure it will, baby. It's the only way to talk to these people. Sanchez just didn't know what we've got going for us. Fake American passports. A man in my position could get fat selling things like that. There's such a hunger for him.
0: But we need Sanchez. Will he keep engraving them for us after what you've done to him?
1: Now that he's figured out what he was doing, he'll put his heart and soul into it because I asked him. Poor little man. He should never have tried to use his brain. Never said he was going to report us to the authorities.
0: And to the consulate. Have they ever questioned you about the things you do on the salary they pay you?
1: I told him I was tutoring a Cuban lady in English. The boys at the consulate understand things like that.
0: What about those people who walked in on you?
1: Shannon, the Havana character?
0: Yeah, it worries me.
1: Leave him to me, Ginny. Leave everything to me. Have I ever failed our great love? Have I?

0: dine, Mr. Sherman.
1: That's enough, King. Hold still, Slate.
2: Ouch! Hey, that hurts.
1: And then cry on my shoulder. See? I know all the cures.
2: I appreciate it. It's not every day a man gets the opportunity to get banged with a monkey wrench. I've looked up the records.
1: There. That looks better. You can hardly notice, can you, King? The bump doesn't show a bit.
0: From this angle, Mr. Slate looks like a man wearing small top hat.
1: Stand over here where I am. He looks like a man wearing two small top hats. I'll get it.
3: I wish to see Mr. Shannon, please.
1: Who are you?
3: Oh, that is him in the chair. Please step aside.
1: Hey, you can't barge in here.
3: Mr. Shannon?
2: Yeah, what do you want, Buster?
3: I am Juan Sanchez. I have heard that you were at my brother's place of business, the business being that of printing. It is so, see?
2: It is so, see. That's the way you want it.
3: Having not found my brother Carlos, you called Senora Sanchez, the wife of my brother, informed her so that my brother was not at his shop, that the shop was ruined, that you were thrown here and there and hit heavily. See?
2: That's a fair version of it. What's on your mind?
3: On my mind is this. I know where is my brother. I will take care of the affairs of the family of Sanchez. And as I have heard a tourist say, you will keep your fat head out of my business. I will say goodbye to you. Goodbye.
1: Close your mouth, Slate.
2: Keep my fat head out of his business.
0: That's what he said, Mr. Shannon.
2: I don't care whose brother he is.
1: I know. You're going to find out what happened to Sanchez.
2: I like Sanchez. I've done business with him for years. He's in trouble. He needs help.
1: Rubs off on you, doesn't it? People's troubles.
3: No, please.
2: Hey, what goes on?
3: Please, no.
2: Come on. There he is on the patio. Well, he's not going to take care of his brother's problems anymore. Juan is dead.
1: Like I said, it rubs off on you, doesn't it?
2: Yeah. Starts in a printing shop and it continues on my patio. Call the cops, sailor. I'm going to find out what makes that shop print obituaries.
4: The rotary press goes in that corner, boys. Be careful with it. This is very delicate equipment, very expensive. When you're through with that, boys, I want you to... Are you one of the workmen? Will you please...
2: No, I'm not a workman, but I could do some work for you.
4: Well, that could please me.
2: I'll make a note of that, Miss... What name do I put down?
4: Jenny Sloan.
2: I'm Slate Shannon.
4: I've heard of Slate Shannon. This is a red-letter day for me. I sell a big order, and I meet Slate Shannon.
2: A girl like you sells printing equipment? There must be people who want to take you away from all this.
4: There are. They do. But maybe you can make a better offer?
2: Yeah. But first, I've got to find Sanchez.
4: Why must that come first?
2: His brother was shot down, killed in my hotel. I figure things like that has a priority.
4: It does, doesn't it? And you'd rather tell Sanchez his brother was killed than... You don't know it's Slate, but you just made me an offer. I like it.
2: We could tell him together. Where is he?
4: He called my office from his home, ordered all this, asked me to install it for him, because he was too sick to manage for himself.
2: From his home, huh?
4: Mm-hmm. So you'll understand I'm needed here. I couldn't go with you.
2: The things I understand, Ginny. Just you wait. Is there a phone here?
4: There on the wall. Need change?
2: Thanks, I've got it. Hello, King. Put Sailor on. Well, tell her she can wash out my socks later. Put her on the phone. You good with socks, Jenny? Sailor has a... Oh, Sailor? Meet me down the corner from Sanchez's house. Yeah, right away. Well, I'll tell you why later. Uh-huh. Oh, and Sailor, don't forget to put my Argyles on the stretcher. Yeah, I know. I haven't got any Argyles, but I can dream, can't I?
4: Sailor, hmm? Better be Miss Duval. Chalk up another red letter for me.
2: Tell me something, Jenny.
4: I don't have to shout.
2: I'll lean close. Better? Better. How come Sanchez, a poor man, a sick man, can afford to buy all this equipment from you? What does he need it for?
4: You'll ask him when you see him, Slate. Then come and tell me. 16 Avenida del Presidente. I want to know, too.
2: I'll do that, Ginny. Real soon.

0: I still don't understand what you're trying to do, Slate.
1: I'm looking for some new answers.
0: Well, tell me the new questions, huh?
1: Why is that printing shop wrecked and put together again with expensive equipment? Where does a beautiful American girl named Ginny Sloan come into all this?
0: A beautiful American girl, huh? Where did you find her?
1: Next to a linotype machine.
0: You've got red printer's ink on your lapel.
1: Yeah, you gotta watch those linotype machines. Oh, here's Sancho's house.
0: Here, let me knock.
1: What's the matter? Don't I know how to beat on the door?
0: No one's answered, have they?
2: You looking for Senor Carlos Sanchez?
0: See what happens when I knock, Slate? Taxi cabs appear.
1: Yeah, we're looking for him, Chico.
2: I give him to you. He's in the cab.
1: Hey, come back here.
2: I give you the cab, too.
1: Now let's go look, sailor. Sanchez.
0: Oh.
1: Yeah. Ah. Beaten, bloody. You want to go knocking on any more doors, sailor?

0: stars Humphrey Bogart and Lauren Bacall, and the second act of our story.
1: Look, Sanchez, try to understand. You stay here with us until you get well. Understand, Sanchez?
2: Si, Señorita Duval. Comprendo. You have been kind.
1: Who did this to you? Beat you like this? Hurt you? Tell us, Sanchez.
2: Do not ask me, Señorita. I will not answer.
3: You're beaten like a stray dog. Your shop is wrecked. Your brother is murdered. What does it get you keeping your mouth shut? Another beating? Because you like living this way?
2: Please, Señor Shannon. The beating was to me. Do not take it unto yourself. It belongs to me.
3: The cops tell me they found an illegal passport in your brother's things. A fake United States passport. Is that what you're mixed up in? All that fancy printing equipment. Did you order it?
2: No, of course I order it. How else does one attain such things? He buys it from a merchant.
3: You bought yourself a whole lot, didn't you, Sanchez? The payment was good, too. Look at you.
1: Leave him alone, Slate.
4: Senor Slate, there's a man at the desk who wishes to talk with you.
3: Be right there, King. Sing to Sanchez, sailor. Kiss his cheek. Do something, anything that'll take the hurt away.
1: I'll try, Slate.
3: At the desk, huh, King?
4: Yes, sir, Mr. Slate. It's Mr. Harry Turner.
3: King says you wanted to talk to me, Mr. Turner. It's on your mind.
5: Carlos Sanchez. I've come to take him home.
3: You a relative?
5: Only a friend. Sanchez does printing for us at the United States Consulate. I've grown very fond of him. This morning we heard he'd been in an accident. I'd like to take him to his home. Do what I can for him.
3: How'd you know he was here?
5: Some people saw you take him out of a cab. Bring him here. Word got around and got to the consulate. We got up a little collection, and I was appointed to pick him up.
3: All right. He's badly hurt. Take it easy with him. Sanchez, you want to see this man?
2: Señor Turner.
5: Hello, Carlos. I'm sorry about what happened. I've come to take you home.
3: You want to go home with him, Sanchez?
5: Of course he does.
3: I ask Sanchez.
2: Sí, I do. I'm very happy to go home with him. Happy, sí.
3: Okay. Give Turner a hand, sailor. I'm going out.
1: Where? All right, don't answer me. Surprise me when we get there.
3: No, you're not going, sailor. You'd clutter it up. This one belongs to me.

0: Yes? Oh, hello, Slate.
1: Am I disturbing you?
0: Yes, you do. Come on in. Place looks a mess. I undressed on the way to bed last night. Wait till I pick up these things. Sit down right here.
1: Thanks.
0: You said you'd come to see me. You couldn't wait, could you?
1: I've been thinking about you, Jenny.
0: Don't do it that way, Slate. Too many men start off like that, not Slate Shannon.
1: I knew a girl like you once in Hong Kong. She wore bells on her ankles, and when I said goodbye to her, she tried to stick a knife into me.
0: The scar on your cheek?
1: Uh-huh.
0: There. So I can share it with that girl with bells on her ankles.
1: That's funny. She did the same thing after she cut me.
0: It's going to be good, Slate.
1: I found Carla Sanchez.
0: Later, Slate.
1: He was almost beaten to death. Do you know why?
0: Slate.
1: Tell me why, Jenny.
0: Now, at this time, it means that much to you.
1: Oh, I'm going to tell you why.
0: I don't like you so much, Slate.
1: Last night, you were in his shop. You were delivering a whole lot of merchandise, expensive stuff.
0: I told you I...
1: Yeah, that you worked for a printing supply house. But Sanchez never called you. He didn't order that stuff.
0: I
1: know, you delivered it to the wrong place.
0: Listen to me, Slate.
1: It's got something to do with passports. Sanchez is an engraver, a good one. He could have made plates for a counterfeit. Printed passports for illegal immigration to the States.
0: He could make a lot of money out of that.
1: A lot of people could. You and...
0: You.
1: I don't see how.
0: A lot of people come to Shannon's place. The word could have it that your hotel's a fine place for people who want to go to America.
1: Who do you work for, Jenny?
0: Wait a minute. This is a small gun, Slate. I can make up a fine excuse to the police why I had to kill you.
1: Who do you work for?
0: I'd weep over your body till the police came.
1: Jenny! Jenny, put the gun down.
0: All right, Slate, if you say so. No more questions, Slate.
1: No more questions.

0: King, stop playing that thing and listen to me.
1: Do what he says, King. A man with lipstick smeared all over his ugly puss. You gotta do what the man says.
0: What?
1: Been cuddling up with a linotype machine again, Slate? I see she got some new ink. The color's different this time.
0: Yeah, it's tasty, too. Had Mr. Turner take Sanchez home?
1: Carried him like he was a baby. Imagine a man doing desk work having muscles like that.
0: Oh, you know that because he told you?
1: Because I asked him. He swore it was desk work. I didn't believe him at first, but he finally convinced me. Nice fellow, that Mr. Turner. I bet he doesn't care if a linotype lives or dies.
0: King, here's $200. Go buy yourself a fake American passport.
2: I don't wish to go no place, Mr. Slate. Besides, I got a passport.
1: Humor the fellow, King, because the fellow wants to play cops and robbers.
0: You know, Havana, King, find the right alley, wave $200 under the right nose, buy the passport, and come back here and tell me who you bought it from.
1: King might get hurt, Slate. Look what happened to Sanchez.
2: Don't worry, Lady Sailor. King Moses take care of himself. It's like Mr. Slate say, I know Havana. Havana knows me. She will do me no hurt.

0: What do you want here?
1: Please, mister, they tell me come to you. In Barrio, they say for what I want, go ask Mr. Harry Turner. You are Mr. Harry Turner?
0: Where in the Barrio?
1: At the place of the Palace of Jollies. They say many times their people come to you for same thing I need. I have done bad thing in Havana, mister. I must go away. Two states will be nice.
0: You're all alike. You do a bad thing, you must go away. Get in here.
1: A pleasure, mister.
0: They tell you what it costs?
1: They say you will tell me this thing, mister.
0: What's it worth to a man who has to go away?
1: I have only $200 American, mister. It's enough. It's all I got. Please, mister, they catch me. Prison.
0: Give it to me. 200. You get away cheap.
1: The passport?
0: You know Sanchez's printing shop? You'll find it. Be there at 9 o'clock tonight.
1: The passport?
0: I'll check with my mood. Knock it out.
2: He told you to be there at 9 tonight, huh, King?
1: Yes, Mr. Slate.
2: Well, you did good. What do you think of your desk job now, sailor?
3: Well, he beats people, kills people, makes passports on the side, money on the side. I'll have to know him better before I can give you an opinion.
2: Hey, what in the name of... What are you doing with knitting needles?
3: You said you wanted some archives, didn't you?
2: You think you can finish them by 9, sailor? I want to look spiffy for Mr. Harry Turner.

0: Yeah, I told you to go home, sailor. What are you following me for?
1: Don't you know I always follow you, wherever you go? This time I just happen to be with you.
0: Now look, there's liable to be trouble.
1: Well, if anything happens to you, I want to be there to get my Argyles back.
0: All right, sailor, just keep your mouth shut, that's all.
1: If you like it that way.
0: Just the way it was before. Lights in this shop are out. The door is open. Anybody here? Hey!
2: The back room.
0: Hey, let's go. Oh, hello, people. How's business?
3: You didn't think you were fooling anybody, Shannon, sending that guy around for a passport.
4: You told me you weren't going to ask any more questions, Slate. I'm disappointed.
1: Is this the one, Slate? I'm disappointed, too.
0: I told you, sailor. Keep out of it.
3: Ginny tells me she made you a proposition, Shannon.
0: I've been thinking about it. What's the take?
3: You'll be paid. All you have to do is let us use your hotel for distribution.
0: Yeah, but not for murder, huh? You give my place a bad name.
3: You mean Sanchez's brother? Juan felt his family ties too strongly. He found out Sanchez had counterfeited those plates. He tried to tell his brother of the error of his ways.
0: What did he do? Threaten you?
4: Oh, forget about him. He's dead, isn't he?
0: But you didn't kill Sanchez because you needed him to print the passports. You just beat him up from time to time.
3: It's easy. You beat him up, it hurts him. Give him new equipment, it makes him feel better. All right, Shannon, let's stop rubbing noses. You interested or not?
0: I'm interested. As long as I know you're going to hold on to that job at the consulate.
4: Job at the consulate? He sweeps floors there. When he goes out, he puts a carnation in his lapel and Havana thinks he's big.
3: Well, Shannon,
0: I haven't made up my mind.
4: I know what's bothering you. That girl. Her.
0: She means you, sailor.
1: Do what you have to do and let's get out of here.
0: No, it's not that easy. See, you pose a problem. Ginny and I understand each other. She said it would be good between us.
4: Better than that, Slate.
0: You see? You're going to be in the way, sailor.
1: Oh, I am, huh?
0: You know how it is. Ginny and I met. Something happened. Man finds a new direction when a woman like Ginny happens.
1: That's for all the good times we've had. And that's one for the road.
0: Well, you settle it for me, sailor. Harry, I'm in.
3: Great. We'll think about you later, Mr. Vall. Sit down.
0: I said sit down.
4: Welcome, Slate. Now we go to work, huh?
0: I was wondering how you'd phrase it.
4: Harry.
3: What?
4: Goodbye, Harry.
5: Ginny, you...
4: Hello, Slate Shannon.
0: Ah, like the girl I knew once in Hong Kong.
4: Oh, she left a scar. There won't be any of those with me.
0: Show me. Show me, Ginny.
4: All right.
0: Put the gun down. Go ahead, put it down. I don't like my love mixed up with 45.
4: Slate.
0: Put it down. Drop it.
1: Oh, you two are going to make a happy couple.
0: Help me, Ginny. I'll pick up that gun, sailor.
1: I've got it. Who do I kill first?
5: Slate, you cheap rotten.
1: When you run out of names, I've got a few more for you. Slate, you can let go of her now.
0: That had to be done my way. I can handle a gun now, sailor. You call the police.

0: Taylor.
1: Go away. You bother me.
0: I brought you something.
1: You can take your dime store jewelry, and you know who you can pin it on.
0: Why don't you just turn around and look? See? I brought you a monkey wrench.
1: Just what I've always wanted.
0: I had an idea if you clobbered me over the head, it'd make you feel better. Thoughtful, huh?
1: Give it to me.
0: Here. Well, go ahead. Clobber me. What's the matter with you?
1: What happened when you went to Jimmy Sloan's apartment?
0: Well, she had a gun in her hand, like you're holding that monkey wrench. I'll show you. Come here.
1: Slade.
0: Yeah, that's what happened, sailor.
2: And so our two stars, Humphrey Bogart and Lauren Bacall, have brought to a close our latest Bold Venture story. Special music was composed and conducted by David Rose. May we invite you to listen again next week at this time for another exciting adventure starring Humphrey Bogart and Lauren Bacall together in Bold Venture.

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1: Oakland police calling all cars. 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Regarding a murder. That's all.

0: 42, car 42, woman reporting a crazy man at 14th and Pierpoint Streets. Hurry.
1: That's us. Let's go.
2: Gosh, what a lot of pep. This old car's got a lot of pep.
1: Say, it's a different car since we've been using that Rio Grande crack gasoline.
2: Oh, has the city changed gasoline? I didn't know.
1: No, you'd know the difference if you were driving police cars regularly. All the drivers are nuts about this new gasoline. It starts so fast. And look how it accelerates. Say, I never got speed like this with the old gasoline.
2: Well, this hill will slow you up. Are all the Oakland police cars using Rio Grande gasoline now?
1: Yep. New city orders. All police cars, all fire engines, all emergency equipment. They've all switched to Rio Grande crack. The Berkeley police and fire departments are using Rio Grande, too. You know, it looks like all the cities are using it. I hear that Los Angeles police cars are using it for the third consecutive year now. And no wonder. Look how he breezed up that hill. In high, all the way.
2: Yeah?
1: I'd have been in second gear with that old gasoline. Rio Grande sure got the power.
2: Hey, I can feel the difference. Do you suppose Rio Grande makes a special gasoline for a police car?
1: Oh, nope. It's the same gasoline you get from their independent dealers. You know, I'm using it now on the family bus, and I'm getting wonderful results. Just drive into any service station that advertises Rio Grande crack gasoline, and you'll get the same gasoline as these police cars are using.
2: Holy cats, we're here already. All right, slow up. Look out for trouble. And now we take you to San Francisco, where Chief Bodie Wallman of the Oakland Police Department will speak to you from the studios of KFRC. Chief Wallman.
3: Good evening, ladies and gentlemen. Those of you who are regular listeners to Calling All Cars must have come to the realization that the average criminal is a pretty sorry fellow. He doesn't win. He never comes out ahead. And for the most part, he doesn't use much originality in the conception and execution of his crimes. In telling the story of crime, the activities of the police are almost always the most interesting. But occasionally there occurs a case where the story of the man involved is the focal point of interest. Such is the story that we have to tell tonight. You will not hear a story reeking with blood and melodrama and complicated with detective work. Instead, we will tell the story of a man endowed with the attribute of greatness, but unable to cope with the bitter realities of life.

0: Mother of Dios, I cannot make it come out.
1: Carlos. You what?
2: Carlos, I must speak with you.
0: Did I not tell you not to disturb me? Didn't I tell you to leave me alone?
2: Yes, Carlos, I'm sorry to interrupt, but the baby has no milk, and...
0: You dare, when I am composing the most difficult passage of my symphony, you dare to bother me about milk?
2: I'm sorry, Carlos, but we must have money.
0: Money, that is all I hear. Have I not earned money for you?
2: Yes, Carlos, you have been a good husband. Until you quit your job 3 months ago.
0: Oh, you accuse me.
2: No, Carlos, I don't accuse you.
0: And of course, it was accusing. How could I go on in that job any longer? How could I continue to work in that music store, selling pianos to people who will never play them, listen to pigs talk Beethoven, when within me sang a great melody, a great symphony, burning, searing my soul, bursting the bonds of my brain, demanding to be written down that all the world might hear it?
2: Yes, Carlos, I know all that.
0: I borrow money on my beautiful diamond ring so that you and the child could eat?
2: Carlos, you did?
0: Pay those people with some of that money.
2: It is all gone, Carlos. There is no more money.
0: Then get some more. Go out and walk these streets. Get it any way you like. Do not bother me.
2: Carlos, you must listen to me. We must have money.
0: Get out. Get out or I'll kill you with my two bare fists.
2: Carlos.
0: You heard me. Do not want to be annoyed. Get out. Get out. Get out.

0: few days later, Carlos Madro is walking along a street in Oakland, wrapped in thoughts of his symphony, when he is hailed by a passerby.
1: Hello, Madro.
2: Oh, hello, Senor Harris.
1: Oh, you're just the man I wanted to see. Matter of fact, I've been looking for you for several days.
2: See?
1: Yes, regarding that loan I made you. Now, it's a month overdue, and you haven't even paid me the interest on it. Now, I'll have to have that money.
2: Money. Do not talk to me about money.
1: Well, I know it's a disagreeable subject, Matro. A root of all evil, as the Bible says. And I dare say the Bible's right, too. But it's what makes the world go round, you know.
2: That ring I gave you as security. It's worth many times the money you lent me. That ring is worth thousands of dollars.
1: But I can't tie up my funds with any ring. Now, if you don't pay me cash, why, I'll just have to sell the ring for what I can get out of it.
2: Sell the ring? No, you would not dare do that.
1: Why not?
2: My mother gave me that ring. It was worn by my father when he was at the court of the king in Madrid. It is the last of my father's treasure.
1: Well, I can't help that, Madro. I can't let sentiment interfere with business, you know.
2: The ring, it is valuable to me. I will claim it someday. When my symphony is complete, I will have that money. I will be the most famous musician in the world. Then I will pay you your money twice, three times over.
1: No, I can't count on promises, Madro, but I tell you what I will do. I'll give you until day after tomorrow. And if you don't pay up then, why, I'll just have to sell the ring.
2: No, you cannot do that.
1: Oh, yes, I can, and I will.
2: Very well. I get the money.
1: Now you're talking.
2: Come to my house tomorrow afternoon. Bring the ring with you.
1: That's fine, Madro. I'll be there, say, around 3 o'clock.
2: Three o'clock. Three o'clock will be as good a time as any.

0: here I am, Mabro, right on the dot of three, as you can see.
1: I expect you would be on time.
0: You have the money?
1: See, come in.
0: Thank you.
1: Into my studio here.
0: Hmm?
1: I brought the ring?
0: Right here in the pocket.
1: I know. Sit down, Senor Harris. Before we conclude our dealings, there is something I want you to hear.

0: we think of that, Senor Harris?
1: What is it?
0: Part of my symphony. Do you not think the world will pay to hear that? Do you not think that money will pour in from that? Money to pay you?
1: Now, look here, Mondo. I haven't time to waste. I have other appointments this afternoon. Now, I came here in good faith, and you promised that you would pay me.
0: I will pay you. But you have not answered my question. What do you think of my symphony?
1: Well, now, I can't say, Mondo. I don't know much about this classical stuff. I lean more to ragtime and Carrie Jacobs Bond songs. You know what I mean. Like the man says, let me write a nation's songs, and I don't care who makes its law.
0: I do not follow you.
1: Well, I mean, give the people something they can whistle, something they can dance to.
0: You do not think the breaking heart of mankind sings in this? You do not think the heavy feet of destiny dance through these measures? Listen.
1: Can't argue that point with you, Matro. Of course, I don't know much about music, just like I said. You know, I'm just a plain businessman.
0: Hey, shut up! Listen! Listen to humanity on the rack! Listen to the sanctuary shriek mockery! Listen to mankind revolt! Listen to the awakening of the world! Listen to the crushing of oppression!
1: Here, Mondo, I haven't any more time to waste here. I have a lot of appointments this afternoon. Now this demonstration's gone far enough. If you'll kindly pay me just as you promised, I'll turn over your ring to you and our dealings will be at an end.
0: Listen, Mr. Harris! Listen to my kind answer!

0: Pardon, Inspector Wallman, but there's a woman outside. I think you'd better talk to her.
1: Well, what's her trouble?
0: Well, she says she's afraid of her husband.
1: And the world would probably be a better place if more women were the same way. Now, you take care of her, Sergeant. I've got a lot of things on my mind.
0: Yeah, well, this is important, Inspector. She's afraid her husband's going to kill her.
1: Well, that's a little different. I suppose the perfect homicide squad should prevent murders as well as solve them, eh? Well, show her in.
0: Yes, sir. Will you come in, ma'am?
2: Thank you.
0: This gentleman here will take care of you.
2: Thank you. Are you the chief?
1: Well, no, not yet, but I have hopes. Well, what can I do for you?
2: I'm frightened. I'm scared of my husband.
1: So the sergeant told me. Why are you frightened of your husband?
2: Well, last week he threatened to kill me when I asked him for money to buy milk for our baby. And today, when I came home, he had his diamond ring back and he tried to get me to go into his studio with him. He said, look, I got it back. Oh, and there's a funny look in his eyes.
1: Now, wait a minute. What's the diamond ring to do with it?
2: Well, you see, he borrowed some money on his diamond ring so we could eat. And he didn't have any money to redeem it. I don't know how he got it back.
1: Well, how do you suppose he obtained it?
2: Oh, I'm afraid to think. But he threatened to kill me. Maybe he's killed Mr. Harris, the man who lent him the money.
1: Well, why didn't you ask him where he got the ring?
2: No, I was afraid. He looked at me so strangely. He kept telling me to come into his studio. And he never lets me in there.
1: I see. Well, we'll just calm your fears. I think Inspector Kai and I better see you home.

0: this guy, Kyle. He may be a nut.
1: Yeah.
0: All right, lead the way, man.
2: Let's follow him. Keep out, keep out.
3: They're looking for Mr. Harris.
4: Not bothering.
2: I have it at last. Just listen.
1: Where's Harris?
2: I didn't know.
1: He was here, wasn't he?
2: Yeah, I think so. Perhaps he was. George, he left out. Do not bother me now.
0: This guy's about to do something, Kyle. Now keep your eye on him. I'm going to take a look at this closet.
5: What's up?
1: Here's Harris.
2: You have spoiled it.
1: Murder.
2: You have spoiled it. I had the whole thing. The essence of humanity suffering. I had it, I tell you. You spoiled it.
0: Who killed this man?
2: I don't know.

0: Inspectors Waldman and Kyle take Carlos Fabio to headquarters. For 2 hours, they question him in the presence of Chief of Police Peterson. Never does Modro deny his guilt, but seems, on the contrary, not to be listening to the questions of the officer. Ceaselessly, he hums his symphony, trying to impress its melody and harmony into his brain, so that later he may write it down. When, apparently for the first time, the officer's questions penetrate his brain, Modro makes a simple confession, explaining in detail all that occurred. He is held to answer to a charge of murder, and a few months later is sentenced to San Quentin Penitentiary for life by a jury which, unimpressed by his plea of self-defense, has returned a verdict of second-degree murder. Shortly afterwards, he is delivered into the custody of the warden in San Quentin Prison.
1: Any new arrivals today, McIntosh?
2: Aye, sir. One.
1: Where from?
2: Oakland. Second-degree murder.
1: Has he been taken care of?
2: Yes, sir. Mugged, printed, shaved, and outfitted. Waiting outside now if you want to talk to him.
1: Yes, I'll talk to him. Bring him in.
2: Aye, sir.
3: Come in here, 7612. Aye, you. My name is Carlos Modro.
2: Yeah, you're off that when you walk through that gate out there. From now on, you're 7612. You see, the number's printed across your jacket. Oh,
3: see.
2: The warden wants to see you. Right this way. Here he is, sir.
1: Thanks, Mac. Well, that'll be all for present.
2: Aye, sir.
1: Well, you don't look much like a murderer to me.
3: I am not a murderer. I am a composer.
1: A composer? Well, that's fine. We'll find you a place in the printing plant.
3: You do not understand. I do not get pipe. I write music.
1: Oh, you write music.
3: All I want is a chance to finish my symphony.
1: I see. What is your name?
3: Modro. Carlos Modro.
1: Well, look here, Modro. Let's start off right. Let's understand each other, you and I. You'll have to work up here. You're going to start a life that is completely different. You'll have to adjust yourself to a set of circumstances completely different from any you've ever known before. And you won't find many people sympathetic with your desires to finish a symphony.
3: I'm willing to work, Warden. I suppose I have committed a crime. I'll pay for it. I'll do anything you say. You shaved my head. You've taken away my name. That is all right. I do not care what you do to me. Just so long as I can go on working. All I want is a piano so I can finish my symphony.
1: A piano?
3: See.
1: Well, Modro, ourselves don't come furnished with piano.
3: But I must work on my symphony.
1: Well, we can place you in the prison orchestra. They rehearse once a week.
3: Once a week? But when can I work on my symphony?
1: I'm afraid, Modro, that you can't.
4: Not the way. Now look here. Clarinet, not so loud. He must have learned to play in a beer garden band. String, more smart. Trumpet, you tap it till that's more tempo. Madro,
1: what are you playing, please?
3: I was trying to work out some harmony on my symphony.
4: Your symphony? You're worrying about your symphony when I can't even get these doomheads to play one superi. Now you save your symphony for when you get parole. Now, all together, boys, once more.

0: matter, pal? You'll get used to it. The juice mill always gets the fresh fish at first. Wait till you've been at it as long as I have.
1: As long as I...
0: 5 years?
1: 5 years in this terrible place. I cannot wait that long.
0: What's your hurry? You're not going anyplace.
1: 5 years, 10 years, a life. No piano. Nothing but scraps of paper and bits of pencil. Nothing to beat our time. Nothing to help me get the notes on paper. Nothing. What is that? This machinery. These wheels. These belts. They have rhythm. They have tempo.

0: trouble's the professor?
1: I don't know. I ain't seen him. Maybe he's got the pip.
0: Yeah, that'd be swell. Maybe we wouldn't have to have any practice.
1: Now, pipe down, you smugs. Here comes the warden.
0: Hey, look. It's Screwy Piano Player Madro's with him.
2: Oh, boy. Our orchestra leader, Dr. Steiner, has been forced to resign because of poor health. Well, I asked him if he could recommend anyone. To my surprise, he said that one of us here was even better qualified than he to lead the orchestra. So upon Dr. Steiner's recommendation, I'm turning the baton over to Carlos Madro, number 7612. He is in complete authority, and I expect you to obey his orders as explicitly as you did Dr. Steiner. That's all.
3: Looking for the parole?
4: Hey, red apple and the teacher, eh?
5: Are you finished now? Thank you for the welcome. I would rather have that than a lot of hypocritical applause. Now that I know what you think of me, I'll tell you what I think of you. I think you are the worst aggregation of so-called musicians I have ever heard in my life. I intend to change all that. I intend to make this a real orchestra. Do not worry, there will be no tale carried to the warden. We will handle this just between ourselves. I will see the job through. I have plenty of time. I am here for life. Now that we understand each other, let us get to work. First violins and basses, then clarinets. Start on hi-hat. Come down to E and D, basses and bass. D minor chord on second beat, sustain. And play that very broad. You ready? Good. Now, once more. More 40 this time.
0: Hey, what is this? A memory chord? Where's the part for this stuff?
5: You'll get them soon. I am still writing it.

0: Under Modrow's expert musicianship, the San Quentin Prison Orchestra becomes a really fine musical organization, and its fame spreads all over the country. Slowly, Modrow wins the hard-boiled members of his aggregation to a staunch personal loyalty. And many are the fine musicians he develops and sends forth from the grim walls of the old prison. Slowly, surely, Modrow works on his symphony, aided by the bitterly won cooperation of his musicians in helping him solve many intricate problems of scoring. Finally, it's completed, and feverishly, Modrow rehearses his men to prepare the composition for its first public playing at the holiday entertainment within the prison walls. At last, the great day arrives. Proudly, the warden announces to the inmates and the guests from the outside that the San Quentin Orchestra is about to play for the first time Symphony No. 1 of Carlos Modrow. Trembling with emotion, Modrow takes the stand, raises his baton, crashes into the opening chords of his great work. As the symphony progresses, the jazz-minded convicts squirm in their seats. But a guest of the warden, seated in the front row, listens with keen interest.
1: Hey, you know, Warden, that's great stuff.
2: Yes, I'm mighty proud of that boy. This part of it he calls the rhythm of the jute mill.
1: Yeah, the rhythm of the jute mill, eh?
2: Yeah.
1: I don't suppose there's any chance of taking this outfit out on a vaudeville tour.
2: Well, hardly.
1: Yeah, I didn't think so. Too bad. I could clean up a fortune with him. They're a great attraction.
2: Undoubtedly. But there's hardly any sense in carrying a 40-man crime wave around the country the way things are right now.
1: Yeah, that thing he's playing is good stuff. Yeah, I could do something with that.
2: What do you mean?
1: Well, get it published. But I suppose there'd be an objection to that, too.
2: No, I don't see why. Modrow's done a very nice thing there. If he can realize on it, he's entitled to it. After all, the state saves $1,500 a year by using him as band leader instead of an outsider.
1: Would there be any chance of me seeing him after the concert?
2: Certainly. I'll have him sent to the office.

0: Madro, I want you to meet a friend of mine, Mr. Edward Cone.
1: Can I permit you, senor?
0: Mr. Cone's in the theatrical business, Madro.
2: Si. Ah, it's a real pleasure to hear your composition tonight, Madro. I want to congratulate you.
1: Thank you, senor. I worked a long time on it.
2: Yeah, you can see that you have. I like particularly the third movement.
1: The march. I call that the rhythm of the jute mill.
2: Yeah, so the warden told me.
1: Did I get the hopeless, the suffering into it, Mr. Cone?
2: Yeah, I think you did.
1: Did you feel what I was driving at? That life is a jute mill? That we are all convicts, our souls imprisoned within our bodies, given a life term in a flabby prison of flesh. That we labor there in that mortal jute hopelessly until death arose us. That is what I was trying to say in this fourth movement. The freedom, the parole that death brings, the transcending spirit solving all problems in eternal peace.
2: Yeah, I got all that.
3: Very good.
2: Very good indeed. A fine piece of work. Now, what I wanted to ask you, Mato, would you be willing to have this work published?
1: To have it published? To bring this message to the world? Will you publish it for me? Can you do it for me?
2: And then I will.
1: Oh, wonderful. Warden, this is more than I ever expected. More than I hoped could happen. To be able to bring my message to the world.
2: We will do that, Mando, I can assure you. We will make recordings of it so that people can play it in their home.
1: Recordings of it? Magnifico, magnifico. Be sure to tell whoever makes the records what I have just told you. It's all there. It's all in the music.
2: Of course it is. Amado, I've done up a little agreement here. If you'll just sign it.
1: You promise you will publish it and then make recordings of it?
2: Yes.
1: And I'll send it to him. I'll sign it. There is only one thing more to your call.
2: Yeah, what's that?
1: Send me the first record they make, will you?
2: I certainly will.
1: Thank
2: the
1: you,
2: very senor. First record will come to you.
1: Thank you, senor. Thank you very much.

0: For weeks, Happy Carlos Madro walks the prison yard on clouds. His imprisonment means nothing to him now. He tastes the sweet nectar of artistic achievement and already is planning his symphony number two, his next great work. And then one day he receives a summons to the warden's office.
1: Come in, Madro.
2: You sent for me, senor?
1: Yes. The record's come.
2: Hans, let me hear it. Let me hear it.
1: Right away. I have my electric phonograph brought over from the house so that you could get every note.
2: Please turn it on. Turn it on quickly, please.
1: Very well. Here it is.

0: is that my symphony?
1: Of course it is.
0: That is not a symphony orchestra. That is a band. Here, let me see the record.
1: There you are.
0: Concert in March. Convict number 7612. My rhythm of the jute mill, played by a jeep band.
1: Do you want to hear the rest of it? Oh, thank you. Well, here's your record.
0: I do not want it.
1: Why, what's the matter, Bartle? Where are you going?
0: I'm going back to the jute mill.

0: Having saved the state $10,000 by his services as orchestra leader, the man we have called Carlos Madro was finally paroled in 1929, a broken and sick old man to be deported to his native Spain. It is said that through the success of his published music, he realized more than $100,000 during the time he was in prison, and that this sum was held by influential friends who sponsored his parole. But for him, spiritual life ended when his dream of artistic success was shattered. Having suffered one stroke prior to his release from prison, it is doubtful if he is alive today. Calling all cars is a presentation of the Rio Grande Oil Company, refiners and marketers of Rio Grande cracked gasoline.
1: Oakland police calling all cars, attention all cars. The cancellation broadcast 70 regarding a murder. Suspect in this case is now in custody. That's all.

0: Calling All Cars is written and produced by William N. Robeson. Original music for tonight's broadcast was composed and arranged by Albert K. Malott. The orchestra was under the direction of Frederick Starr. This is your narrator, Frederick Lindsley, saying good night for the Rio Grande Oil Company.
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1: Broadway's my beat, from Times Square to Columbus Circle, the gaudiest, the most violent, the lonesomest mile in the world.
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1: Broadway, it's the end of the dream and the start of the wilderness, the dumping ground of odds and ends and beginnings and leftovers. It's a place to stop and take the kind of pleasure you need. It's a street of neon names that beckons to your loneliness. And you better hurry, kid, because it's a street where your name is written on water. It's Broadway, my beat. At 11:45 on a January night, you look down on Broadway and watch it generate its own heat, like I was doing from my office window at headquarters. Then a call came from a shy caller. He preferred to be anonymous, he said. And he gave an address and he said I'd better come there. He said not to knock, to walk right in. And his disguised voice couldn't disguise the urgency in it. So I went. The address was on 116th Street, just off Amsterdam, a section where the posters are in Spanish and furtive laughter mixes lightly with a dimly heard tango rhythm. The street was dark and there were no house numbers. I beg your pardon, where's number 212? Thanks. Open up, it's the police. Okay, I'm coming in. She sat there, like death almost. Only her fingers moved, whipping the strings of a guitar. Black hair spread over her shoulders, and frozen eyes, and a single tear. And near her, sprawled on the floor, a man. A man and the knife in his heart. A dead man. What happened here? Who are you? Who is this man?

0: Her hands lost the guitar, searched for it, then her body twisted slowly to the floor. Even in the moment of her final embrace of shock and nothingness, the movement was somehow exquisite and dance-like. And the pattern they made, the girl and the boy, was a pattern of torment and death. Then the cold cycle of murder began. The dead boy's wallet established him as Roberto Segura, and this room was his home. Dr. Sinsky reported that the boy had been dead for 3 hours, probably killed at about 9 o'clock. The girl was Christina Perez. She was in extreme shock and should be taken home. She was. I waited until morning to go back to her.
1: Do you desire something, senor?
0: I'm Danny Clover of the police. I want to talk to Christina Perez.
1: Please, come in, senor.
0: Thank you.
1: It's necessary first to be granted the permission of Don Eduardo.
0: Oh?
1: The father of Christina.
0: I see. And you're...
1: Christina is the child of my body also. I am the mother of Christina. Wait here for a moment, please, senor.
0: Of course.
1: Don Eduardo?
2: Si, senora.
1: Una persona del policía, senor Clover. El quiere hablar con Christina.
2: Ah, si. I am Don Eduardo Perez, senor. The heritage of my forefathers demands I say you are welcome in my house, but I will not say it for the reason that I abhor your presence.
0: I was told I needed your permission to talk to Christina.

0: See, I'm asking you for it.
1: Have you observed, Senor, that your feet are standing on the tiles of the immortal artist Goya? Everything else in my house is at least of equal value. Some possessions are even more extraordinary.
0: I'm happy for you, Eduardo. Cristina, where is she?
1: Even more extraordinary, more delicate, more fragile. Cristina is such.
0: You mean I can't see her?
1: I think I have made it plain.
0: No, Eduardo, it's all cluttered up. Explain it to me.
1: Your own doctor said my Cristina was in shock. You do not believe your workmen like doctors?
0: Yeah, I do. Dr. Sinsky's a good workman. He said Cristina should be over it by now.
1: My physician says no. And now you must go, senor. You must have many official duties.
0: I'm glad you said that. I do, Eduardo. Like the murdered boy, Roberto Segura. Did you know him?
1: He was not permitted in my house.
0: Still, Cristina was in love with him.
1: She was not. She was not with that.
0: But she was with him when he was dying and dead. Maybe she was with him when someone put a knife into him.
1: This you will have to wait to find out, senor. Only until my Cristina is well. Until you are permitted to see her.
0: I'll wait. Keep watching over Cristina. Don't want her to get lost, Eduardo. She's in your custody. Is that plain, Eduardo? Don Eduardo Perez smiled his finest Castilian smile to make it known that it was plain. He made it even plainer by looking my hat onto my head, then staring me out of the door. I called headquarters. They had a couple of things for me. They'd searched Roberto's room and noted that the only bright spot in the otherwise drab walk-up was a color photograph of Cristina Perez. And then the maybe important thing. Roberto had a roommate, one Johnny Martinez. A dishwasher, they told me, because they'd checked. In a restaurant on 112th Street. That's where I went to see Johnny Martinez. Your name Martinez? Johnny Martinez?
2: Where did I put down these dishes? Yeah, I'm Johnny Martinez.
0: Haven't I seen you before?
2: Maybe my back was turned because I don't remember you.
0: You're a boxer, aren't you? I've seen you at the fights.
2: You must have come early to see me. Never fought better than the first four-round prelim. I got yellow in one fight. Never left me.
0: I'm from the police. My name's Danny Clover. What have you been doing?
2: Been doing in jail for a year and a day. Tuesday will be an anniversary of my being out 3 months.
0: What'd they get you for?
2: Attempted robbery with a weapon. I stuck a shiv at a small man with glasses. He hit me over the head with a briefcase and knocked me cold. I lost that like I lost everything else.
0: You roomed with Roberto Segura.
2: You know I did, else he wouldn't be here.
0: Know any reason why he should be murdered?
2: Sure. Somebody hit him.
0: You?
2: No. Not me. Papers say Roberto was killed at 9 last night. I was here till 10:30. 8 hours all the time. Ask the proprietor.
0: Yeah. Tell me about Roberto, Johnny.
2: What was he, Clover? A guy with long sideburns, a family tree from Guadalajara, and maybe $1.35 in his pocket. Like me.
0: You're a bitter boy.
2: No, not bitter. I read the right papers. Roberto never would.
0: Do you know Cristina Perez?
2: I'm not trying to stall you, Clover. It takes a second to gather up all the nice things about her and turn them into a smile.
0: That way, huh?
2: Do you know her, Clover? Have you talked to her? Have you looked at her?
0: Only she loved Roberto.
2: I know.
0: Now what?
2: Roberto is dead. Now I can try my best. Now I'll get haircuts and be a gentleman. And in a week or so, Cristina will smile. Because I'll say something that'll amuse her. Anything else, Clover?
0: Yeah. What did Roberto do last night? What were his plans?
2: Same as always. He spent the evenings at Papa Candelaria's place. I guess last night, too, part of it.
0: Papa Candelaria, huh? What's that?
2: Upstairs private club for the natives, Clover. Try 1203 116th Street. Upstairs, but legitimate. They open at 9 and a p.m.
0: Thanks, Johnny. I'll see you.
2: Yeah, sure. I'll look for you.

0: Hello, kid. Who sent you?
1: Hello. What's your name, kid?
0: Joe Candelaria. I am 11 years old. I am in the 7th grade. And when on a case, I am allowed to stay up until 12 o'clock at night. Hmm? What's your name, kid?
1: Danny. Danny Clover.
0: Danny? I like that name.
1: Then you won't mind that I'm from the police, huh, Joe?
0: Mine? I am delighted. You are my brother.
1: Huh?
0: Positively my brother. I myself am a private ojo.
1: What?
0: Private ojo. He's Spanish for private eye.
1: Oh, I'll bet you're good, Joe.
0: The best, sweethearts. Nothing escapes from my keen eye, my keen intelligence. Only last night, I saw a big black car with two hoodlums sitting in it with dangerous machine guns.
1: Joe,
0: the other day, I found a lady's glove. One glove. And I knew she was in desperate trouble because she left behind one glove. And this, to Joe Candelaria, was a clue.
1: I hate to break it up, Joe, but I got to get in there into the club. Is it all right?
0: Oh, you are on a case, too?
1: Yeah, Joe, that's the way it is. A case. You understand, as a fellow professional.
0: Don't speak further. I understand. It's a room at the end of the hall, brother.
1: Thanks, pal.
0: Good luck, sweethearts. I'll go back to my post.
2: The room at the end of the hall was without windows. Its walls whitewashed to better display the posters of gypsy dancers in scarlet, of bullfighters in gold, and of wounded bulls on yellow sand. The shadows of the men that filled the room were black and of great depth. Over it all hung a veil of cigar smoke and the odor of licorice. And in the center, in a cleared space, dancing to savage music, was Christina Perez, like some animal in fury. Watching her at a little marble-topped table was her father, Don Eduardo.
3: Your physician, Eduardo. He prescribed this for Christina.
4: Quiet, fool.

0: Is it all right if we talk now, Eduardo?
1: Cristina is a sublime artist. Makes me ill to be distracted when she dances. What do you want, senor?
0: I put Cristina in your custody because you said she was too sick to talk to me. She got better fast, didn't she, Eduardo?
1: As you say, senor, she got better fast. You still wish to speak with her?
0: Yeah, I still wish.
1: My Cristina is in her dressing room. It is through those curtains and down a hall.
0: Yeah.

Whoever it was didn't answer me. Whoever it was pounding on me. Over and over. Whoever it was...

0: 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Benny and Bergen, Crosby and Groucho, Luigi and Irma. There's a lot of sheer exuberant fun around on CBS in the nighttime. But don't forget that every weekday, Monday through Friday, some fellas who are very good at being entertaining are right here. Reading from right to left to right, and right down the middle, they are Gary Moore, Art Linkletter, and Arthur Godfrey. Yes, every day, Monday through Friday, over most of these CBS stations.
1: Broadway is a place that hardly ever gets excited. It takes the winning of a war to do that, or the opening of a musical comedy. The best response you can expect for a murdered boy in a cheap room is polite applause. This for maintaining the violent death rate of the city. And a man can lie in an alley in a tortured, painful sleep, and Broadway tiptoes right by him. And the next morning, the man can walk down the subway steps wiping blood off his face, and Broadway will turn its back. It's a tired movie they've seen before. I know all this because it happened to me. No one gave me a backward glance until I returned to headquarters. Then I got clucked over by two mother hens at the infirmary, Dr. Sinsky being efficient and Sergeant Tartaglia being nervous.
2: Does it hurt much, Danny?
1: It hurts, Tartaglia.
2: Well, now, don't you worry about a thing. Just that you should get okay again. Just that your head should look symmetrical.
3: You know, Danny, this is an interesting formation you got on top of your head here. The bump on top of a lump. I could write it up for the journals.
1: Take it easy, Doc. Read me what you got so far, Tartaglia.
2: Yeah, sure, Danny, sure. Now, in the matter of suspects, we have none for the following reasons. The deceased, Roberto Segura, being deceased at 9 o'clock, that lets out Johnny Martinez, who was at his place of business until 10:30. Check. Senor and Senora Perez in each other's company until 10 p.m. Check. And about the girl, Christina...
3: Grab hold to the table, Danny. This might hurt a little.
1: Yeah. Oh, what was that stuff?
3: Here's the bottle, Danny.
1: Yeah, but what is it?
3: A doctor's free sample a commercial laboratory sent me this morning. First time I tried it. Hurts, huh? It's a good sign.
2: The girl, Christina, Danny. Not only don't we get an alibi from her, we don't get her either. She's missing, Danny.
1: What?
3: Hey, get back on the table, Danny. Where do you think you're going?
1: I got only one place to go, Doc. Get me a squad car to Taglia. Papa Candelario?
4: Si, senor. ¿Qué quiere?
1: I was here last night. You must have seen me. You know who I am.
4: No entiendo, senor.
1: You mean you don't understand English?
4: No inglés. No entiendo.
1: Try hard, Papa. I'm of the police. Police, understand?
4: No entiendo, senor.
1: Try this. I was beaten up here last night. This could make trouble for Papa Candelario. Big trouble.
4: Papa Candelario? Yo soy Papa Candelario. ¿Qué quiere, senor?
1: Christina Perez, Papa. What does that do to you?
4: Christina Perez? Muy linda mujer.
1: Yeah, Papa, yeah. Christina Perez, that's right. Where is she? She was here last night. She's disappeared.
5: Oh, look, who is here? My brother, Danny Clover.
1: Joe, am I glad to see you.
5: And I am glad to see you, sweetheart. You know that big case I was working on? That big black car with the gunsels? I think it is all solved.
1: Joe, listen. I want you to do something for me.
5: Anything, Danny. You are my brother.
1: I want you to translate for me.
5: Huh?
1: I have to ask your father some questions. He doesn't understand English, so I want you to translate for me.
5: Papa, please. Danny is my brother. Please speak to him.
4: All right, Jose. I will tell him.
1: Oh, then you do.
4: Si, senor. I do speak English. I only tell you this because it is the wish of my son, whom I love. You will find Christina Perez with her mother at the convent of Santa Cecilia. That is all I can tell you.
5: Oh, Papa, you are my brother. Papa is now a brother to both of us. Huh, Danny?
1: Yeah, Joe. Thank Papa for me, and you too, kid. Thanks, brother. The convent of Saint Cecilia stood high on Morningside Drive. A sister led me through a courtyard and into a gray stone building and into a room. A large room, simply furnished, and told me to wait. And she left. It was 15 minutes before the door swung softly open again. Senora Perez and his daughter, Christina. They didn't seem surprised to see me. They walked to a cast iron bench and sat down and folded their hands and waited. Senora Perez?
6: Who was it that sent you to us, senor?
1: Papa Candelario.
6: This is difficult to believe.
7: No, Mother. It isn't difficult. You must realize, like I do, that it's useless to hide from the police.
1: Why are you hiding, Christina?
7: My mother thought it was the best way. Now it doesn't matter.
1: Well, that still doesn't explain very much. You were in Roberta's apartment when they found him dead. You were dancing when you should have been sick. You ran away when you should have been available. Let's start up top and see why.
7: I was supposed to meet Roberto. A rendezvous, Mr. Clover. On the night he died. He was late. I went to his place to look for him. I found him dead.
1: Go on.
7: I danced because my father wished to look at me dancing. I do not disobey my father. Under any circumstances, never.
8: Christina.
7: Mr. Clover isn't a fool. He'll find out anything.
6: Christina, enough. You have said already too much.
7: And I ran away because my mother wished me to run away. I do not disobey my mother either.
1: Tell me something, Christina. Tell me about Roberto.
7: I loved him.
1: Your father, what was his reaction to Roberto?
7: My father hated him.
1: Roberta had a roommate, Johnny Martinez. What about him?
7: My father hated him.
1: I'm getting the impression that your father hated anyone who had an emotion about you.
6: Senor Perez, he is evil. I tell you this because you should know it. I tell you he is evil. You will never return to Senor Perez. You understand why, senor?
1: I'm beginning to. What now, Christina? What are you going to do now?
7: That depends on you, Mr. Clover. Am I arrested?
1: Not if you stay right here, you're not.
7: It will be like that, then.
1: Good. Don't worry about anything, Senora Perez. If what you say is true, your husband had his own type motive for killing Roberto. Except for one thing.
6: And that is what, senor?
1: He just couldn't have done it. You're his alibi for 9 o'clock. He was with you when the murder was done. Maria Perez sank to her knees, drew the black lace shawl close about her head. With the fingers of her clasped hands moving endlessly in a kind of torn pleading, began a voiceless prayer. Christina looked at me for a long time, her eyes empty and staring. At the door, I turned back for a moment, and Christina had not moved, had not changed. It was hard to believe that this was the girl who danced with fury and like flame. At headquarters, nothing added up. Nothing took shape. Motives were there, but alibis were there, too. Hard, cold, unbreakable. No one, it seemed, was around when Roberta Segura was murdered. They had reason to be there, but they hadn't made it. They were somewhere else.
2: I don't like busting in, Danny.
1: What do you want, Tartaglia?
2: Well, you have a visitor.
1: Tell him I'm busy. I'm out. Anything you think of.
2: Oh, I tried, Danny. I tried, but it's no use. Your visitor is... now, wait. Let me see. Don Jose Miguel...
5: It's me, sweetheart. Joe Calendaria. Hello, Keith.
1: Hi, Joe. Look, kid, I'm pretty busy right now.
5: Oh, sure. Okay, Danny.
1: But look, Joe... How would you like to have Sergeant Tartaglia show you around police headquarters?
5: Oh, that would be super keen. Do you mean it, Danny?
1: Sure, kid. Take Joe around, Tartaglia. Everything. The works.
2: Sure, Danny, sure. Come on, let's go, Don Jose.
5: Wait a minute, Sergeant. First, I must tell Danny it's all solved, my case. The black car, the glove, it's all solved. Let's go, Sergeant.
1: Hey, wait a minute. What's this about the black car, Joe? You're always talking about it.
5: Very mysterious, Danny. This black car was standing there for a long time with all its windows open.
1: Oh, that's bad, huh?
5: I don't know about that, but it is very mysterious because it was so cold that night. So cold, I wore my hoppy shirt and my hoppy jacket and my hoppy hat.
1: Where was this car, Joe?
5: In front of the house of Don Eduardo Perez.
1: Oh? When was it, Joe? Night before last?
5: That's right. Night before last. 11 o'clock by my Mickey Mouse watch.
1: Who was in the car, Joe? You said there were two men. Did you recognize them?
5: Si.
1: Who were they, Joe? Who were they?
5: Do not ask me, Danny, because I cannot tell you.
1: Why? A good detective should tell other detectives, Joe, when he has something important.
5: I cannot tell you, Danny, because I am not a good detective. I am only an afraid detective. I cannot tell you. Now I cannot see police headquarters?
1: Sure, Joe. Sure you can see it. Go on, Tartaglia. Take my brother Joe around.

0: Oh, Senor Clover.
1: Yeah, Eduardo, Senor Clover. Invite me in.
0: You have come to tell me you have found my Christina?
1: Yeah, that too. Let's go inside, shall we? It's warm in here. Not cold like outside, Eduardo.
0: Where is she, senor? You have no right to torment me. It can go badly for you.
1: For all of us. You and me.
0: Where is she, senor? I must go to her.
1: She's at the convent of St. Cecilia with her mother. Don't bother with your coat and hat, Eduardo. You won't need them.
0: What?
1: You won't need them. We'll bring Christina to you. If she wants, we'll let her visit you in her cell.
0: What are you trying to tell me, senor?
1: I'm not trying, Eduardo. It's easy to say. You're under arrest for the murder of Roberto Segura.
0: You are insane.
1: It had me fooled, Eduardo, for a long time. Such an airtight alibi. All because we thought the boy was murdered at 9 o'clock.
0: You have a reason to believe it was at another time?
1: Yeah. Say around 11. That was neat, Eduardo, killing him, then letting his body sit in your car in the cold air so that rigor mortis would set in quickly.
0: You talk with the mouth of a babbling idiot.
1: And you brought him to his room, and because it was warm there, Dr. Sinsky figured the boy had been dead for 3 hours. Because that's how long rigor mortis might take in a warm room. But in the cold, in a car with open windows, it doesn't take so long, huh, Eduardo?
0: No. You are right, senor. It is a good way to kill. A good way to deceive the stupid ones of the law.
1: Yeah. Yeah, we're pretty stupid, Eduardo. We don't understand how it means to possess things like Goya tiles or a daughter like Christina, your Christina. You killed her to keep her to yourself, didn't you, Eduardo? No one good enough for Christina but you.
0: It is as you say, senor. No one good enough. So I had Roberto killed.
1: You had help?
0: Of course. I do not soil my hands unnecessarily, senor. Johnny Martinez helped me.
1: Why should he do that?
0: Because I promised him Christina. But you, senor, for you, I need no help. I will kill you with my own hands.
1: Give me the gun, Eduardo.
0: It frightens you, brave senor.
1: Yeah, does that. Give it to me. Drop it. Now I've got the gun, Eduardo. What does it do to you? Frighten you, huh?
0: You will not kill me. You will not.
1: Let's go, Eduardo. You gotta be booked for murder. I can get to Johnny Martinez later.
2: You got to him already, Clover.
1: Well, Johnny. Welcome. Eavesdropping, huh?
2: No. Don't turn around, Clover. Now that you've peeped at my gun, just keep it in mind. Sure, I've been eavesdropping. The next room.
1: I don't mind. You can come to headquarters, too.
0: Shoot him, Johnny. Kill him. You should have killed him last night when you knocked him unconscious. Kill him!
2: All right. If you say so, Senor Perez. All right.
1: Just this before you do, Johnny. Eduardo would like to know about it.
0: Know about what, Senor?
1: The gun I'm pointing at you. If Johnny shoots me, I'm just liable to react. I'm liable to grab onto something when Johnny's bullet hits me. The trigger of this gun, maybe. Then you're liable to be shot, Eduardo. Killed, maybe.
2: He's got a point, Senor Perez.
1: Well?
0: Johnny!
2: So what? What do you want me to do?
0: Grab that gun! Grab it! Grab that gun!
1: Like I was saying, let's go get booked for murder, huh?

Broadway. It's an enchanted island or a desert of dust. A crazy dance that starts off wild, then winds down to a dirge in blues time. You look at it one way and it's a magician's pitch with golden mirrors and jeweled fountains. Then you blink and the whole thing dissolves. Your hands are bloody from beating against a wall corroded with pain. It's Broadway. The gaudiest, the most violent, the lonesomest mile in the world. Broadway, my beat.

Broadway's My Beat stars Larry Thor as Detective Danny Clover with Charles Calvert as Tartaglia. The musical score was composed by Alexander Courage and conducted by Wilbur Hatch, and the program was produced and directed by Elliot Lewis. The cast tonight included Tony Barrett, Jeanette Nolan, Herb Butterfield, Jack Crucian, Michael Ann Barrett, and Armando Corral.

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And then there's the wonderful comedy of Beulah, the tops and pops with the Jack Smith, Dinah Shore, Margaret Whiting show, the grand singing of Club 15's Dick Haymes, the Andrews sisters, and Evelyn Knight. You can hear them all on most of these same CBS stations Monday through Friday evenings. Listen tomorrow night. This is Joe Walter speaking. 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

0: 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I'll put one at Lads onto it. Very nice, young Harold. If you like that sort of thing.
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3: Late afternoon, sometime after the close of our last episode, as Perry Mason enters his apartment.
4: Hello?
5: It's me, Perry.
4: Well, what's up, Della? Oh, you change your mind?
5: What?
4: About dinner?
5: Me? Change my mind about dinner? Oh, Mr. Mason, how you talk. Yeah. No, Lieutenant Halverson called. He wants to speak to you. Has he phoned?
4: No. You say what he wants?
5: Only that he's made a discovery about Suzanne Barkley, Perry.
4: But didn't he say what it was?
5: No. Are you disappointed that he didn't dig up a lead to Gus instead?
4: Frankly, yes. I'd like to get my hands on Gus. They must be quite an operator.
5: Why do you say that? We hardly know a thing about it.
4: We know how Suzanne Barkley reacted to him.
5: Well?
4: We know a young, inexperienced girl has managed to disappear and remain disappeared in spite of police and her mother's efforts to find her because of Gus. Ah, well. So, meet me downstairs at 8, Della. I'll be waiting.
5: Waiting?
4: As usual. See you, Della. As you know, Kate Beekman doesn't want Perry Mason to see where she works because Gordy Weber, her father's one-time enemy, manages the club. But if only Kate knew the truth, she'd thank her stars Mason is coming to look the place over. The nightclub Gordy manages is actually headquarters of JT's crime syndicate. Gordy is an important syndicate member, as is Gus Jansen, the man Perry Mason is trying to find, the man who wrecked Sue Barkley's life. In fact, at this very moment, as Gus Jansen watches the door to Tony Fasina's dressing room, flattens his long body against the wall as the door opens.
6: I'll see you later, Tony.
7: All right, Kate. Gus. Beekman just left. You almost bumped into her.
4: Yeah, I was watching. You tell her?
7: Oh, I didn't lay down too thick, but I let on I had heard some talk. That's a burned-up redhead, Gus.
4: Look, we don't want her to quit. We got to be careful, Tony. We want her to get mad enough to tell Gordy off, but not mad enough to quit. Now, where is she?
7: She went to get a coat. She's going to go home and change her clothes.
4: She'll have to walk past here, won't she?
7: Uh-huh. Why?
4: I'm going to catch up with her when she walks past.
7: If she tells Gordy off...
4: Keep your voice down. Let the door crack so I can see the hall.
7: If she tells Gordy off, maybe he'll fire her.
4: That's the last thing he'll do. The big boss has a use for Miss Beekman. And when the big boss learns Gordy can't get to first base, he'll ask me to cultivate Miss Beekman.
7: You sure we won't get Gordy and Dutch?
4: Oh, sure.
7: You better mean it, big boy.
4: Look, you want the guy back, don't you?
7: Yeah, but in one piece.
4: Now, what kind of talk is that?
7: Look, I don't know what you and Gordy and your boss are up to, but I've been around.
4: Now, what does that mean?
7: I've been around.
4: So what?
7: So I know you guys are working a racket.
4: Look, Tony, think what you want, but I wouldn't say that right out loud. Not to me, not to Gordy, not to anybody.
7: Don't look at me like that. I only...
4: You only thought out loud. Now make it the last time.
7: Well, sure, Gus.
4: Besides, what makes you think we've got a racket? You hear anything?
7: No.
4: See anything?
7: No. Gus, will you stop looking at me like that? Look, wait for her outside, huh?
4: I like it here.
7: I don't like you here.
4: Why, Tony? Why?
7: You're mean, Gus. Gordy told me...
4: Yeah? What?
7: He told me you're mean. Real mean, but I didn't believe it until I saw your face change.
4: I can't help my face, baby.
7: Oh, yes, you can. You let me see what you really look like because you wanted me to see. You wanted to scare me. I want to call it off.
8: Yeah?
7: Yeah.
8: It's too late to back out.
7: Please.
8: You can't back out now, Tony. You'll help me handle this the easy way or I will get mean. And I can, Tony. I can. So if you make me handle your boyfriend the hard way... Wait. No, that isn't Kate. Listen, Tony, as soon as she comes past, I'm going to follow her to the parking lot. And I'm going to offer her a ride home. But I want Gordy to stop us.
7: What?
8: He's in the kitchen talking to the chef. As soon as I follow Kate, you beat it in there and let Gordy know you saw me talking to her in the parking lot. He'll come out and stop us.
7: And?
8: That's all.
7: What about Gordy?
8: Stop worrying.
7: Huh.
8: Did you put in a good word for me with Kate?
7: Yeah.
8: Huh?
7: I told you, the kind of a man a girl can trust to the end of the world.
8: Pipe down.
7: She said you seemed very nice.
8: I said pipe down.
7: Don't. Oh. Don't. Please don't. You're killing me. Please stop it, Gus.
8: Here she comes. She's walking past. Okay, I'm going after her. You tell Gordy so he'll stop us.
9: Oh, hello, Mr. Jansen.
8: May I open the door for you?
9: You may.
8: I'm going to ask you something first. May I ask you a personal question, Miss Beekman?
9: Very personal, Mr. Jansen?
8: Very, very personal.
9: All right. What?
8: Well, you work here in the nightclub, and I'm associated with the manager in business. And,
9: you mean we've something in common?
8: We're co-workers in a way.
9: So?
8: So, don't you think we should get on a first-name basis?
9: Do you?
8: Kate, I promise I won't get mad a bit if you call me Gus. What do you say?
9: All right, Gus.
8: Now I'll open the door.
9: It's getting warmer.
8: Yeah, maybe it'll snow.
9: Oh, I hope not. Not opening night.
8: No, it won't snow. Gordy's too lucky. Yeah, Gordy's a very lucky guy.
9: Is he?
8: Say, Kate, speaking of Gordy... Now, which way are you going?
9: Oh, to the bus stop on the corner. What about Mr. Weber?
8: Well, maybe you won't like it because I stuck my nose in. But I happened to hear a couple of the waiters talking, and when one of them mentioned Gordy's red-haired girlfriend, well, I set him straight. I shouldn't have done it without asking you, but... Well, you know the talk going around about you and Gordy?
9: Yes.
8: Well, it burned me up when I heard it. Now, I know it isn't true, but... Are you mad at me, Kate?
9: Oh, certainly not. You did what any gentleman would do.
8: Thanks, Kate.
9: Thank you, Gus.
8: Don't let it get you down, Kate.
9: Oh, I guess you're right. Well, I gotta catch my bus. Are you...
8: No, I've got my car.
9: Oh.
8: Say, why don't you ride with me?
9: Oh, why, I...
8: Come on, I'm going your way.
9: How do you know?
8: Oh, I know because I've got a brand new car. And I'll go almost anywhere to show it off. It's right here in the parking lot.
9: Oh, is that yours? Oh, it's one of those foreign cars.
8: The motor and chassis from Italy, and the body's a custom job. How you like it?
9: Oh, it's lovely. Oh, it's so low to the ground. I can look over the top.
8: Yeah. Hey, Kate, let me show you something. Hey, wait till I open the hood.
9: You want me to look at the motor? I don't know anything about motors.
8: Oh, just take a look. See?
9: Very pretty.
8: Pretty? Well, if you say so. Hey, wait a minute. Let me show you this.
9: Oh, I'd love to see, Gus, but I have to get home and change my clothes and get back.
8: Oh, just take time to look in the luggage compartment.
9: I have to go home, Gus.
8: Okay, Kate. Then hop in.
9: Thanks. Aren't we going?
8: Well, I have to warm up the motor first.
9: Oh.
8: Oh, of all the luck.
9: What's the matter?
8: It's Gordy. He's coming out to the car.
9: Oh.
8: Oh, I'm sorry as I can be, Katie. There's no help for it. I'll have to see what he wants. I'm sorry.
9: Oh, that's all right. You couldn't help it.
8: I'm glad you're not mad at me. I wonder what he wants.
4: Well, it's too bad Kate can't see the evil thoughts behind Gus Jansen's handsome, smiling face. Because now, at this very moment, Kate is in danger. You know, there'll be exciting developments and fast action in the immediate future. So, by all means, join us tomorrow, won't you?
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12: Sam Spade Detective Agency.
13: Me, sweetheart.
12: Was it awful, Sam?
13: Excruciating, F. I suffered, girl. How I suffered.
12: Oh, but there's no other way, Sam.
13: Hmm?
12: When fate turns against a man.
13: True, dear one, true. But from somewhere I must find strength.
12: You must. You must.
13: To pick up the shattered fragments of my life. To raise my eyes once again to the horizon and piece by piece put them together again.
12: Sam!
13: And the two of us, dear one, hand in hand, shall go marching down the years together.
12: Oh, yes.
13: Brace yourself, sweetheart.
12: I'll try, Sam.
13: Gather together the homely, humble tools of your trade. 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
12: Sam?
13: Who called, young widder Perrine?
12: Lane F. Is it all over, Sam?
13: Is a soap opera ever over, dear one?
12: Oh, but it's not on the phone like you...
13: I know, but it's not the end. It's never the end. Pull up a chair now. Oh. Take a firm grip on pad, pencil, and your emotions. Got 'em?
12: I'm at the ready, Sam.
13: Good show. To Agatha Pilbeam, from Samuel Spade, license number 137596. Subject, The Soap Opera Caper. How was I to know what was on her mind? This strange woman, this mysterious Agatha Pilbeam, this voice on the telephone, directing me to the big, sprawling house in Hillsborough.
14: Is that clear, Mr. Spade?
13: How urgent is it, Miss Pilbeam?
14: Very, very urgent, Mr. Spade. I don't know which way to turn.
13: So I went to the big, sprawling house in Hillsborough, pulled up behind an ancient Model A parked at the curb, and was walking past it toward the gate when...
15: Spade!
13: Huh? Oh, Throckmorton, isn't it?
15: Good old Sammy, you remember.
13: Yeah. When'd you get out?
15: Last month. But I'm a good boy now. Here, take one of my cards. Yeah, if you know anyone who needs a first-class private eye, Croc's available. What are you doing here, Sam?
13: A lady wants to see me.
15: The soap opera queen?
13: Is that what she is?
15: Sure, 6 or 8 of them, she writes.
13: Oh?
15: Behind the Clouds, The Heart of Julia Jukes.
13: That must be.
15: Life, I forget the rest.
13: Yeah.
15: Beats gumshoe and Sammy.
13: Yeah, well... Right if you get work, Croc.
15: Yeah, I'm on a job right now.
13: You mean you got your license already?
15: Oh, me? Well, I...
13: Well, you can always run off a photostat of someone else's.
15: Oh, Sam, that's mean.
13: Croc was a crook, but a nice crook. He never killed anybody. He was just an uncurable camera fiend, specializing in taking pictures of people doing what they hadn't ought to be doing. You know, stuff like that. Or if you wanted a photostat of somebody else's document, Croc was your man. Well, I walked up the drive to the door, threw it past a white shirt front that turned out to have a butler in it, and toward what seemed to be your study. But it wasn't. It was your bedroom, and you were reclining on 6 pillows with a cigarette in a long holder in one hand and the mouthpiece of a dictating machine in the other.
14: But John... Hush, Melinda. There is no way to go now but ahead. John, you're so strong. I need you. I need your courage. We must face this thing together, Melinda.
13: The organ was a phonograph playing in her ear.
14: There is indeed.
13: I waited for an opening, but there just wasn't any, so I had to interrupt.
14: John, don't even...
13: Miss
14: Don't you see, Melinda, we can't run away from life.
13: Miss...
14: We must approach this
13: thing calmly,
14: Melinda. Miss Pilbeam? Melinda. Don't... beg your pardon. Oh, just a minute. My mood music.
13: I see. I'm Sam Spade, Miss Pilbeam.
14: Come. Come sit beside me, Mr. Spade.
13: Well...
14: It's time we talked things over.
13: Well, thanks. Oh, maybe you'd better start at the...
14: When a woman reaches 40, Mr. Spade, she comes to lean upon her man.
13: Oh?
14: To look upon him not just as someone to cherish, but as a source, a spring, a fountain of strength.
13: Mm-hmm. Are you still dictating?
14: I'm talking about me, Mr. Spade.
13: Oh.
14: Whom can I turn to? Whom? I grope, I flounder in the darkness, I cry out, I listen in vain for an answer. But there is none.
13: Well, you always have a better chance of getting an answer when you ask a question.
14: What do you mean?
13: What are we talking about?
14: What indeed?
13: Well, I haven't caught the show lately. You'll have to bring me up to date. Why don't you run through the announcer's part, will you? You know, right after the organ when he says, when we left Julia Jukes yesterday...
14: I'm sorry, I thought I told you on the telephone.
13: No.
14: For many days now, I've seen somewhat of a strange new look on my husband's face.
13: Husband?
14: Dr. Martin Hawkes.
13: Oh, you're married. I thought it was Miss Agatha Pilby.
14: Oh, 2 years ago today, I met young Dr. Hawkes and married him.
13: Good.
14: Life became beautiful, a gay laughing thing, a road to happiness. And then...
13: Then?
14: A cloud passed over the sun. Martin became moody, silent. I tried to penetrate the shell, but he only drew farther into it. A strange, terrifying crevasse seemed to have opened up between us.
13: Well...
14: What is it, Martin? I asked him repeatedly. But he'd only stare silently out the window and finally walk silently from the room.
13: Well, how long did this go on? How long a series did you get out of it?
14: 4 weeks until a few days ago when the final blow fell. It was evening, and Agatha and Martin were at dinner. Let's look in on them as... Oh, sorry. We were at dinner when the doorbell rang and I answered it. It was a telegram for Martin... From Mexico. I gave it to him and watched the blood drain from his handsome features as he read it. His hand trembled, his jaw clenched.
13: But you forced yourself to speak.
14: Yes. What is it, Martin, I asked. Tell me, please, for the sake of our love.
13: And he...
14: Looked down at me as if I were a stranger.
13: Well.
14: Then he crumpled the telegram, threw it savagely into the fireplace and strode silently from the room. Here. Here, I rescued it from the flames. Read it.
13: Thank you. Regret must confirm your worst fears, Cardoza.
14: What is the terrible secret of Martin Hawkes?
13: Yes.
14: Why did he act so strangely when the mysterious telegram arrived from Mexico? And above all, where is he?
13: You mean he didn't come back?
14: He's been gone for 4 days, Mr. Spade. I must find him. Now, of all times, I need his love. When a woman reaches 40...
13: I know. What do you mean, now of all times?
14: It's been just a week now since the report came back from the laboratory after my physical examination.
13: Oh.
14: The doctor from Vienna. Mm-hmm. You see, Mr. Spade, I, too, have a terrible secret.
13: Well, don't you want to tell me about it?
14: Yes. I have a very rare, incurable disease. There are only 6 short weeks to live.

0: Less than an hour after his distressing interview with Agatha, our boy Sammy walked into the beautifully appointed office of young Dr. Hawks at 450 Sutter to find his nurse, pretty young Nora Sheldrake, a new character, working at her desk in the reception room. In response to a question from Sammy, we hear Nora saying,
1: I have no idea where Martin has gone, Mr. Spade, but I can tell you why.
0: Tell me, Nora. Please feel free to tell me everything.
1: It's that... that woman, Mr. Spade.
0: Agatha?
1: Yes. Yes, Agatha. Mm-hmm. She never understood Martin. She doesn't understand Martin. She never has tried to understand Martin. Do you hear me? She never has tried.
0: I take it you don't care for Agatha Pilby.
1: I hate her.
0: Nora?
1: I do. I hate her. She thinks her money can buy everything. Even Martin. Well, it won't. She knows that now.
0: Well, calm yourself, Nora. Try and think back now to the last time you saw Martin Hawks.
1: It was Monday.
0: 4 days ago?
1: Yes. The call came from some legal firm named Bennett and Hatch.
0: Now, let me write that down.
1: I switched the call into Martin. I was worried for him. I was concerned. I have to admit now I did a terrible thing.
0: Ah, you listened in.
1: I did. They told him his sister was in town, that she was working at some nightclub, and wanted to see him.
0: What nightclub was this?
1: Let me see. It was the Tortuga.
0: Mm-hmm. What else?
1: That's all. They hung up then, and Martin came out. I watched the blood drain from his handsome features.
0: His hand trembled, his jaw clenched.
1: Yes. I'm going out, Nora, he said. If I'm not back, don't worry. That's all. It was so like Martin.
0: The Tortuga was only a few blocks away on Post Street, so I walked there. They were just tooling up for the dinner trade when I arrived, sailed around backstage like Billy Rose on an inspection tour, found the doorman and showed him the snapshot you'd given me of young Dr. Hawks. Or tried to.
2: Look, young fella, I told you we don't have no dancer here named Hawks. I ain't got
0: look,
2: time
0: for... Dorman, please, take a look at the picture.
2: No, I ain't got your...
0: Picture? Yeah.
2: Yeah.
0: Hmm?
2: That fella was here at that. Monday night it was.
0: Well, who'd he come to see?
2: Well, wasn't nobody named Hawks, mister. It was Beth Jardine.
0: Well, bless you, Dorman, bless you.
2: Bless you, too.
0: Thank you. Beth Jardine. Well,
3: come in. Close the door, will you?
0: Yeah.
3: Drafty.
0: Yeah, yeah. Is there anything I can...
3: There sure is. Zip me up, Jack.
0: I'm Sam.
3: I don't care if you're Boris Karloff. You got hands, haven't you?
0: Well,
3: zip me up.
0: Okay, you say when.
3: When?
0: Can you breathe?
3: You can't have everything. Ouch. What's on your mind, Jack?
0: Martin Hawks.
3: Sorry, never heard of him.
0: Look, we're getting along beautifully up to now, honey. Let's not spoil it. You not only know Martin Hawks, you're his sister.
3: What makes you think
0: What's
3: I
0: that
3: know?
0: Card stuck over there in the mirror? Bennett and Hatch, attorneys at law. Aha! The same Bennett and or Hatch who called Martin Monday afternoon and told him his sister wanted to see him here. Now, what's this all about?
3: I can't tell you.
0: He got a telegram from Mexico.
3: Mexico?
0: Yeah, it upset him something awful.
3: What'd it say?
0: Regret must confirm your worst fears.
3: You're dead, huh?
0: Yeah.
3: Oh, that's great. Great.
0: Pretty hilarious, huh?
3: Jack, you just ain't got no idea. I got a piece of advice for you, Jack.
0: Oh?
3: Forget about Marty Hawks and live a long and useful life.
0: Mm-hmm. I got a tip for you, too. You're in a tight spot. Watch that zipper, Jack. One of the heavier soap opera types, Beth was, with a throaty voice and the talent for besmirching reputations. What was the mysterious influence she wielded over young Dr. Hawks? How much did she know about his strange disappearance? What about the cryptic telegram from Mexico City? And what about dinner? The last question I could answer. I stopped at Schroeder's for sauerbraten and potato pancakes, ran into Larry Mahoney of Homicide, who was off duty, and we stopped in at a handy alley and bowled until 11. I was walking back down Market Street when I passed the Flood Building, which reminded me of the firm of Bennett and Hatch, who resided there. As a matter of fact, it looked like they were there right now, since the light was on behind the second floor window with their name on it. Now, the sensible thing would have been to call around 9 in the morning, but as I seldom do sensible things, I hustled up the stairs and down the corridor to their office. Someone other than Bennett or Hatch had put in some time, obviously. The drawers of a dozen or more file cases had been pulled out and dumped on the floor, the desk drawers likewise. And to mark it clearly as the work of a thoroughgoing professional, the safe door was off its hinges. All this took me back to the Model A parked in front of your house this afternoon, Agatha, and I was contemplating same when... Hello?
1: Bennett.
0: Yeah?
1: Good, Christopher. I was scared you wouldn't be there. Try to get you at home. Do it, baby. Do it. Pull the string. We'll never make it with this guy. We're through. Pull the string here. Do it, baby. Do it. Make it...
0: Hello? Operator. Operator. Operator! I finally got someone at the Tortuga Club who knew where Beth Jardine lived, an apartment on Russian Hill. I didn't stop to ask which apartment, and when I got there, I found I didn't have to.
4: All right, stand back, everybody! Stand back!
0: Dugan!
5: Hello, Sam.
0: What happened?
5: Dane just knocked herself off.
0: Huh?
5: Jumped from a room on the 8th floor. Stand back, you yowls!
0: There was no need to, but I looked at her anyway, just to make sure. It was Beth, all right. When she said she was through, she meant it. I was just turning to go when something big in a tan camel's hair brushed past me and bent over the body.
6: Where is she? Where? Beth! Sister! Beth! Beth! Oh!
0: I recognized him from the snapshot. Wild-haired, with a 4 days' growth of beard on his lean, handsome face. It was Martin Hawks, on the verge of collapse. Officer Dugan and I helped him through the crowd toward the ambulance that had just rolled up, sat him on the running board, and began to question him.
7: What was that again?
5: Your name, your name. What's your name?
7: My name. Of course, I don't know. I don't know my name.
0: It happens to everyone in soap operas, sooner or later. When he filled out the forms on poor Beth Jardine, old Doc Peterson gave Martin a double O, blew his nose, and announced with a twinkle in his eye,
8: "Here's to me like young Dr. Hawks has got himself a case of amnesia."
0: Will the mind of young Dr. Hawks come out of the fog? What does he know about the death of Beth? Was it murder? Or suicide? Or both? And what of the mysterious telegram from Mexico City? Will Agatha ever discover the terrible secret of young Dr. Hawks? And will stupid Sam ever discover anything? Before we continue, a word from our announcer.
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0: Three chimes mean good times on NBC. Saturday night is date night, but tomorrow poor Dennis Day has trouble with his girlfriend Gloria. However, Dennis manages to sing his way out of trouble in his charming, boyish fashion. And say, why not let Dennis help your Saturday evening along, too? And for more music and fun tomorrow, there's the Judy Canova Show, starring Judy in a melodic and carefree half hour of laughs. And Grand Ole Opry with singing MC Red Foley and his special guest, cowboy troubadour Ernie Tubb. And now back to the soap opera caper, tonight's adventure with Sam Spade. It's a half hour later now, in the sterile whiteness of a hospital room, that the three of us, you, Agatha, I, and old Doc Peterson, gather around the pale, quiet form of young Dr. Hawks.
1: Martin, speak to me. Martin, darling.
2: Who are you?
1: Agatha, dear. Your own Agatha.
3: Come, Agatha. Better leave him be for now.
1: Doc, I can't go on. When a woman reads...
3: I know. You got to be strong, Agatha. Sam, We better leave him be for now.
0: Well, you're the doctor.
1: Oh, Doc, what could have done this to Martin?
3: Oh, shock sometimes.
1: You don't mean...
3: Yes, I'm afraid I do.
1: Seeing his sister, then?
3: Could be. Or sometimes it's just a matter of a body getting into such a fix his mind backs off and refuses to have any part of it.
1: The wire from Mexico City.
3: Eh?
1: His terrible secret. The strange threat hanging over him and his sister. Driving one to suicide. And the other to this.
3: Well...
1: No wonder poor Martin gave away before this.
0: Sure, sure. And there's still another explanation.
3: How's that, Sam?
0: That he figured amnesia was a nice, easy way not to have to account for what he's been up to for the last 4 days. Or where he was when the dame took off from the 8th story.
1: Mr. Spade, you're not accusing Martin.
0: There's something buzzing around in his little mind. The nurse tells me she got him into a pair of pajamas and tucked him in nice and cozy before we got here.
1: Well...
3: Yes, well...
0: You may not have noticed, Agatha, because he'd pulled the covers up around his neck, but our boy had his clothes back on just now.
3: What? Martin! Hey! He's gone!
0: Indeed he was Martin, as we could plainly deduce from the open window and the curtains blowing gently out over the fire escape. Young Dr. Hawks, indeed, had packed up his amnesia, his terrible secret, and his toothbrush, and taken off into the night. So I left you sobbing gently on old Doc's shoulder and found me a phone in a drugstore a safe distance away. On the 48th ring, Bennett of Bennett and Hatch Attorneys answered. He was sleepy. I used all my soft answers, and he used all his hard ones, and finally we got to the point.
4: All right, Spade, all right. The Jardine dame left a sealed envelope with us.
0: What was in it?
4: How do I know? It was sealed, marked personal and confidential, to be delivered to the city attorney in the event of my death. Signed, Beth Jardine Hawks.
0: Signed how?
4: Beth Jardine Hawks.
0: Not Beth Hawks Jardine.
4: No. Is it important?
0: Just a tiresome detail, Bennett. So she brought you the envelope, paid your fee, and you stuck it in the vault for her. Then what?
4: Well, she had us call her brother.

0: Just a tiresome detail, Bennett. So she brought you the envelope, paid your fee, and you stuck it in the vault for her. Then what?
1: Well, she had us call her brother and tell him to meet her at the Tortuga. Period. That ended our part of it. We didn't even get our feet wet.
0: On the contrary, Bennett, you're up to your ears.
1: In what?
0: Blackmail. Bye. Which explained many things, to wit, A, the wire from Mexico City from the lawyer named Cardoza, B, the murder of Beth Jardine, and C, the reason for young Dr. Hawk's mysterious flight from the hospital, his mind still fogged with amnesia. It did not, however, explain why stupid Sam had kept Croc Morton's business card in his vest pocket for 21 pages without doing something about it. The address was near 3rd and Howard. Not one of the better business sections, even for a private detective. I walked down 3rd Street past the Sherry and Muscatel joints, looking at numbers, and then discovered it wasn't necessary. The old Model A was pulled up in front of white, what might have been a respectable office building before the earthquake, but now couldn't decide whether to be a warehouse or a tenement. Thus far, a harmonious picture. But behind the Model A was something twice as long and three times as shiny with a motor running. Out of place by about $4,000. Out kind of late, aren't you, Nora?
2: Sam!
0: Nora.
2: Sam!
0: Nora. Don't reach for the horn.
2: But he told me...
0: Sure, and you believed it, like everything else he told you. Come on, get out.
2: I will not get out.
0: Oh, but you will, or I'll pull you out by your pretty blonde hair. Now, come on.
2: You...
0: There.
2: Oh!
0: That's it.
2: You can't do this to me, Mr. Spade. Nothing can stop Martin and me. We have our right to happiness.
0: Uh-huh. Just the two of you. Chins up, eyes on the horizon. Let the dead past bury its dead.
2: How can you joke
0: about... It's no joke, believe me. You got taxi fare?
2: Why?
0: Because you're going to get in my cab, go home, put your hair up in curlers, and go to bed. After saying to yourself 1,000 times, what a lucky little girl you are that Martin Hawks didn't shove you out a window, too. Now, scoot. Scoot! It was a kind of a dark stairway that made me yearn for the comfortable feel of a shoulder holster under my left arm. At the top was a 3.5-watt bulb, and at the other end of the hallway, a crack of light under Croc's office door. Between the two was a cat, more's the pity. So abandoning my stealthy approach, I walked up to the door, turned the knob, stuck my hand in my side coat pocket like Edward G. Robinson, and kicked the door open. Croc was sitting at his desk behind a stack of bills. The closet door was just closing softly. Who was in the closet? And did he still have his toothbrush, his terrible secret, and his amnesia with him?
3: Well, Sammy.
0: Yeah.
3: You took me up on it right quick, huh?
0: Uh-huh.
3: Have a chair.
0: I sat on a chair in the corner out of line of the closet door behind the desk.
3: Oh, Sammy. Mm-hmm. You got a job for me, huh?
0: Yeah. You don't look like you need a job, Croc.
3: Huh? Oh, this?
0: Yeah.
3: Oh, this is nothing. Good day at the track, that's all. What's on your mind?
0: Remember the Blennerhassett job?
3: Huh?
0: The one with the letters before you went up?
3: What are you talking about, sir?
0: The shakedown, Croc. The dame who wanted you to get the letters back, remember? You know, so you got them for her, delivered and collected after you had the photostats made.
3: Sam, you're crazy. I never done no such thing.
0: You can level with me, Croc. You collected on the photostats for 8 years.
3: Oh, wait, Sam.
0: Well, forget it. Anyway, I got another one. Dr. Martin Hawks, married to the soap opera queen, you know.
3: What about it, Sam?
0: She's worth a couple of $1,000,000 and has 6 weeks to live. As her husband, he's her only heir. Nice spot to be in.
3: Yeah.
0: Only he isn't her husband.
3: Huh?
0: Because the Mexican divorce from his first wife, the late Beth Jardine Hawks, wasn't legal, you know.
3: What?
0: She blew in a month ago and began shaking him down after leaving the marriage certificate and a batch of other papers with some lawyers for life insurance.
3: Sam, I just ain't interested.
0: When you hear the payoff, Croc, it's just like the dame with letters.
3: Oh, what do you mean?
0: Hawks hired someone to crack the lawyer's office and get the papers out of the safe. Some smart guy, yeah? An unfrocked private eye who doesn't have a license. I found out where he had the photostats made, though. I can get copies.
3: Spade, for crying out loud, shut up.
0: The closet doorknob was turning slowly. I waved him out of the way and picked up the chair. It was all over 2 seconds after it started. The door flew open. He came out with his terrible secret, which turned out to be a gun. And I wrapped the chair right around his head. So I picked up the gun and Croc and young Dr. Hawks, and we all picked up a ride to headquarters. Only one scene remained to be played in today's exciting episode.
4: I shall try to be brave, Mr. Spade. Sounds like such a cliche now.
0: Good show, Agatha. Good show.
4: Life must go on, you know.

0: Even when a woman...
1: You were born in 1911, I believe.
0: Yes. As I say, life must go on, even when a woman reaches...
1: Indeed, it must. We have our happy moments and our sad ones, our pleasures, our trials, our joys, and our heartbreaks.
0: And sometimes, Mr. Spade...
1: Yes?
0: Sometimes, at the bottom of our cup of bitterness, we find a pearl.
1: We do?
0: The laboratory test.
1: A mistake, definitely. They got yours mixed up with someone else's, and you have no incurable disease and many years of happiness ahead of you.
0: Yes, Mr. Spade... But happiness, I wonder, can a woman past 40, whose husband is a convicted murderer, find happiness alone?
1: Good show. Period, end of opera.
2: Oh, Sam.
1: Uh-huh.
2: Sam, I can't wait for tomorrow's episode.
1: I'll be sure to tune in at this very same time, Cherub, and meanwhile, answer me this.
2: What, Sam?
1: How long will it take a woman past 20 to turn out a 25-page report?
2: Yes, sir. I'll have the answer after a brief word from our announcer.
3: Three chimes mean good times on NBC. Tomorrow, Arturo Toscanini will conduct the renowned NBC Symphony in the fourth of a Saturday concert series. For tomorrow's one-hour performance, celebrated Maestro Toscanini has chosen works by Debussy, Respighi, and Edward Elgar. 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
2: Oh, dear.
1: Oh, there, little girl. No tears now, no tears.
2: They're tears of gratitude, Sam. Mm. When I read all this about other people's troubles, I'm so grateful to you for the smooth life we have together.
1: Effie.
2: Sam.
1: Effie.
2: Sam.
1: Effie.
2: Sam.
1: That takes about 10 seconds. Go ahead.
2: I'm only merely a secretary, but...
1: Shh. It's over now. Matter of fact, we're 10 seconds over.
2: Oh, well, Sam, I haven't even your wife to be versus...
1: Nothing but peace and quiet.
2: And fairly regular paycheck.
1: With only a corpse now and then to produce a ripple on the mirror smoothness of our bliss.
2: Oh, that's beautiful, Sam.
1: I thought so.
2: You don't have a single terrible secret either.
1: No, but just to keep you interested, dear one, from time to time I shall pick up a piece of paper, read it, let the blood drain slowly from my face, then clasp you to me thusly.
2: Sam!
1: Holding you close and just before striding silently from the room, mutter... In your shell pink ear.
2: I know. Good night, Sam.
1: Good night, sweetheart.

0: Adventures of Sam Spade are produced, edited, and directed by William Spear. 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
3: I once thought I knew all about women. Since I was pretty young at the time, how was I to know that Mercy would squeal on me? Well, I soon grew up, and since then I made a few simple rules. Blondes cannot be trusted. Redheads aren't reliable, and if you want to avoid trouble, never get mixed up with a brunette. Yes, if you follow these rules, life is much more simple. There's only one trouble, it isn't any fun. In my life, I'm glad to say I've had a lot of fun. Take that time in Algiers. Some people say you live and learn, but I, for one, prefer to learn and live.

0: And now, Orson Welles as Harry Lyme, the third man in The Dark Enchantress.
1: Oh, Algiers. 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

0: comes to all men. Algiers, the Indianapolis of North Africa. Then there's the Cosba, made so popular some seasons ago by Mr. Charles Boyer. But jokes apart, there is a place there where tourists definitely aren't invited and where I'm welcomed, or at least permitted to enter. And it's called the Barbary Queen.
1: Welcome back to the Casper. I've been saving your favorite table here for how long is it?
0: How long? Oh, too long, Tuzo. I see the Barbary Queen hasn't changed. Same sights, same smells. Haven't your customers gone home since my last
1: meeting? Please, mon ami. It's not so much like the old days anymore. The Barbary Queen is becoming almost dull. Nothing ever happens.
2: Nothing
1: ever happens. How many throats are slit on a night when things do happen?
3: No, you can't. Stop it. Now, stop it. Now, why? Stop it. I'll kill
0: you.
3: I'll come out.
0: All right. The fight is finished.
1: The trouble is over.
3: You have not been served yet, monsieur?
0: Oh, Tutu is wrong, it appears. The trouble is just beginning.
3: That depends on what you call trouble. May I join you?
0: Allow me.
3: Thank you. You haven't been to the Barbary Queen before?
0: Not recently, not since you joined the staff.
1: Ah, Major, I'm glad you discovered my friend. This is Harry Lyme. You treat him good. He's a fine man.
3: I shall do my best, Tutu.
1: Now, I send over two drinks on my house.
0: Tutu's a busy little bee.
3: Your friend's a Tutu and you're an American. Few Americans ever come here. And none of them are friends with Tutu.
0: Oh, we aren't exactly bosom chums, Tutu and I, but we've been partners in a couple of deals.
3: Well, so that's it. I knew you must be valuable to him.
0: And you, Magda? Just how valuable are you?
3: To you?
0: We'll take that up in a minute. What's your connection with Tutu?
3: I sing. I entertain the cousin.
0: Mm-hmm. That's what it says on your passport. With your looks, you've got to have a couple of rackets. Maybe I can help.
3: And you, Harry Lyme. You're one of those men who profess to know women too well.
0: Not me, honey. I profess to know nothing whatsoever about your sex. I just enjoy it.
3: You know, Harry Lyme, I'm a little sad for the years I didn't know you.
0: Well, don't burst into tears, honey. Remember, to know me better is to like me less.
3: Is that a warning?
0: As you like.
3: I like it very much.
1: Here you are, Harry Lyme, the refreshment.
0: It's about time, Tutu. Your Magda had me backed into a corner.
1: Wait, well, she's not the one. And Magda, after you finish the drink, another song, please, no?
3: Of course, Tutu.
1: But for now, just enjoy yourself.
3: Now, what will we say?
0: I believe I was warning you about me.
3: Oh, yes, and I was...
4: Magda, I'm so glad I found you. I was scared to death. I thought perhaps you'd gone home or something.
3: Susan.
0: Oh, say, the Barbary Queen is turning into a regular grab bag of surprises. Since when do high school girls cavort about in such a den of iniquity?
4: You're an American.
0: Did you think you were the only one?
4: You don't have to be nasty about it.
3: Susan, I thought I told you never to come to the Queen.
4: Oh, but Magda, I wanted to hear you sing.
3: You have no business in the cover at all. It's dangerous for tourists.
0: Particularly for a young girl like you.
4: Oh, it was all right, Magda. Nobody paid any attention to me. And I arrived here just in time to see the last of the fight. Wasn't it true?
3: You must leave, Susan. I can't give you any time tonight. You see, I'm working. Go back to your hotel. I'll see you tomorrow.
4: That's the way you want it.
3: That's the way I want it.
4: You're not angry?
3: No, of course not. Go now, Susan. Like a good girl.
4: All right, then. I hope I didn't cause you any trouble, Magda.
3: Who's these Americans? We try to be nice to them, show them around.
0: Oh, I'm an American.
3: You? You're not an American or a European or anything. You're Harry Lyme. I drink to our long friendship.
0: Thanks, honey. Now you better go sing your little song. I've got something to attend to.
3: Susan, that's what you're going to attend
0: honey,
3: to.
0: Honey, you're a mind reader.
3: That's schoolgirl.
0: There's nothing wrong with getting an education. Schoolgirls are okay with me, particularly when they're cute little redheads, but I don't think they've got much business in the Cosba, not in this part of it, not this late at night. It just occurred to me that your friend Susan may have more trouble getting out of the Cosba than she had coming in.
3: Very well, Harry Lyme. If you wish to be gallant, when you tire of her, then you know where to find me. I'm always here, or in my rooms above the cafe.
0: Okay, honey, now if you'll excuse me, you'll...
3: You're very insulting, Harry Lyme, and now I'll tell you something. I don't care whether you come to see me or not. I don't care whether I ever see you again.
0: My Johnny, don't say I didn't warn you. Remember, to know me is to loathe me. The Magda Polarises of this world are an old story to me, but this particular one had an interesting agenda, one I couldn't quite fathom it yet, so I gave her time to solve it for me. Meanwhile, there was this young Susan. I found her at the doorway of the Barbary Queen, peering somewhat uncertainly down the narrow cobbled streets of the continent. No use waiting for a streetcar.
4: Huh? Oh, you're the man who was with Magda.
0: Yes, I was just leaving. Suppose we scram out of here together.
4: Thank you, but I can take care of myself.
0: I can take care of myself. Familiar title. So many sad little stories of girls like you.
4: You're going to start
0: lecturing. My dear Susan, a lecture is the farthest thing from my mind. If you want to get kidnapped, it's your business, not mine.
4: I think it's silly. The Casbah's no more dangerous than Marcus.
0: Marcus, I thought you hailed from San Francisco.
4: What?
0: Knob Hill, no family, isn't that right?
4: So, Susan,
0: even the dusky shadows of the Casbah. Don't your parents worry about you?
4: Never mind my parents.
0: I never minded my own.
4: Of all the best... Oh, all right. I'll go with you.
0: Sparkling, I know, but it's worth. I'd smelled money from the first moment I set eyes on Susan. Well-known lime luck was in. Just how it would pay off, I had no idea. So I took Susan to the edge of the Cosmos, found a cab for her, and was just sending her off home to Mother when I noticed a bulky individual observing us a little too closely. He caught my eye and then left the neighborhood fast. I pondered this over a cup of so-called coffee at a friendly tavern and then went on to my own hotel. This is a night of surprises. Who are you?
2: You can call me Mike Nolan.
0: Oh, you're a detective.
2: Right down the button, Mr. Lyme. What do you want for a prize? A Cupid doll, maybe, or a genuine plaster of Paris in Geneva?
0: How would you like me to call the manager? Or haven't you heard about invasion of privacy? Seems there's some sort of law.
2: You were suspect the minute you landed in Algiers, Lyme. Next thing I know, you're chaperoning Susan Clement.
0: Oh?
2: That's pretty fast word, he's for you.
0: You seem to be speaking English, Nolan, but I don't get it. Passing over the fact that I'm suspect, as you call it. Just who is Susan, Clem?
2: Oh, well, Susan. She's a light, Mr. Lyme. That girl I put in the cab. Listen, mm-hmm. It may interest you to know that her father asks us to keep an eye on his daughter. He's worried. Seems she's taken up with the wrong friends in Algiers.
0: Mm-hmm.
2: That's just not, I can see why.
0: Sounds like he has money.
2: Mr. Moneybags himself. As if you didn't know.
0: No, I didn't, but thanks just the same. Now, you may tell the authorities that I was merely escorting Miss Claremont to safety.
2: You?
0: You may also advise her father that his daughter went into the car for quite alone. If he's so concerned about her welfare, he might devote more time to her whereabouts. But good night, Mr. Nolan. We're only engaged a single here at the hotel. If you insist on staying, I'll have to notify the management. Of course, you will pay the additional fee for your stay.
2: What? Ah, well, they warned me you were slippery lines. But if you try any funny business, just remember, we're wifey.
0: Good, good. I expect the same protective interest from the authorities that they extend to other American tourists.
2: Okay, wise guy, but watch it.
0: Tonight, Mike Nolan. In my business, twists of fate are a specialty. I usually know how to keep the police wondering where I am during working hours, but just let me take a vacation, and all the authorities in town are suddenly very busy. In this case, the cops worrying about Susan only whetted my interest. I hadn't a notion of the spot she got herself in the next afternoon.
4: 352, 356. Oh, this must be it.

0: sweet. Oh, that was a charming visitor.
1: Oh, I must have the wrong address. I thought this was where Miss Polaris.
0: But of course, you are Suzanne. Magda told me to expect you.
1: Oh, then I am in the right place.
0: Maybe. Please come in, mademoiselle. Magda will be somewhat delayed, but she told me to amuse you. After all, she planned this rendezvous for us.
2: This can become a habit.
1: Please,
2: thank you. No, you spell trouble for me, Susan. Just go your own sweet way, and I'll go mine. Hey, wait a minute. What's wrong? Oh, she's been drugged. No, she's done it. All I need is for Mike Nolan to walk by and see Susan Drake in my arms like this. I must. Taxi.
3: Yes, Missy.
2: You heard me. I want a taxi.
3: No taxi, Missy. Please, buy a rug.
2: I don't want a rug. Get me a horse and carriage.
3: Please, tonight, Missy. Like to see some pretty girls, fancy girls?
2: I got my own pretty girl. We're not going dancing. She's unconscious now. I want to get her home quick. Get me a donkey or something. Get me a camel. Get me a helicopter. Get me out of here.

0: And now, Orson Welles, as the third man, continues with The Dark Enchantress.
1: I didn't dare take Susan to my place. It was just possible she was a police plant. So I took her to the last place I ever thought Harry Lime would enter, the convent of the Little Sisters of Charity, just off the Carter.
2: The poor child. This is a terrible thing, Mr. Lime.
3: Where am I?
2: You are quite safe, my child.
1: You're fainted, Susan. I brought you to this convent.
3: But Charles.
1: Charles?
2: There is no one here by that name.
3: Oh, what a fool I've been.
1: Would you like to tell us just what happened, Susan?
3: Oh, no, just leave me alone.
2: Perhaps you should take this matter to the police.
3: Oh, no, no.
1: I think her parents are the ones to judge that, sister.
3: Oh, no, they mustn't know. I'll get the money from Dad somehow.
1: Money?
2: Come, my child. Tell us what happened. Nothing is so bad that a little understanding won't ease.
3: Well, I went to Magda's apartment to meet her, I thought. But he was there instead.
1: He?
3: He said his name was Charles Poulter. He was very good looking, about my height and dark. He said Magda had arranged a meeting and he served cocktails. And it was after that that things were easy and I don't remember.
1: Mickey's.
2: What, Mr. Lyle?
1: Susan was evidently drugged, sister, that the cocktails were
2: drugged. Oh, yes.
3: When I came to, Charles was very different. He said if I didn't get him 5,000 pounds, he'd tell my parents I'd been along with him. And then he knew all about me, where we were staying, everything.
2: There.
1: How did you manage to get from Magda's rooms over to Barbary Queen to where I ran into you, Susan? Your condition certainly didn't warrant her.
3: But Magda doesn't live above the cafe, Mr. Lyon. She said she was staying at 356 Rue Madeleine.
2: Rue Madeleine?
3: I stopped with Charles and I ran out in the street and I didn't know what I was doing.
2: Mr. Lyon, this is Rue Madeleine. That 356 address is almost across the street. And the building on the corner.
1: Also, Magda keeps two establishments.
3: She must have given me the wrong address. What will I do?
1: Go home to Mother and tell all. That's what you do. It's the only way, Susan, unless you prefer the police.
3: Oh, no.
1: You happened into an unscrupulous blackmailer, and the best way out of the trouble is to inform your parents what has happened and then leave the rest to me.
3: Oh, you do that for me?
1: I find I do have an Achilles heel, my dear.
3: Well, how can I ever thank you?
1: Now, don't start weeping again, and we'll flood out the Little Sisters of Charity here. Come on, Susan. Let's get to your parents before I change my plans. Mr. and Mrs. Claremont were exactly what I'd expected. Wealthy, well-meaning, and incredibly stupid about the realities of life. All this fitted into my plan perfectly, and his mother, Claremont, bustled her child into the boudoir. Father Claremont and I discussed business.
4: This is a terrible thing, Mr. Lyme. Why such a scandal could wreck my daughter's reputation? I can't understand how she could allow herself to get into such a predicament.
1: Well, it happens all the time, and how such things happen to beautiful young girls is besides the point now, Mr. Claremont. The important thing is how to deal with this Charles Poincaré.
4: I'd like to beat him to a pulp.
1: I'll make a pretty headline for the Chronicle. Financier manhandled daughter's blackmailer.
4: Please, this must never get to the press.
1: That's why I suggest you keep the police out of it.
4: What shall I do then?
1: Clement, you trust me.
4: You, of course, Mr. Lyme. Why, you saved my little girl.
1: Then give me the $5,000 in cash.
4: What?
1: Allow me to pay off your blackmailer and see that he doesn't come back for more, Mr. Clement. You see, I understand these things. The pieces

0: night hotel. I lit her a call for a quick bath, shave. Just getting ready to start for the mysterious address on Rue Madelon. When...
1: Yes? Yes?
2: Monsieur Harryline.
0: Who wants him?
2: Charles Parker.
0: Well, you come in, Monsieur Parker.
2: Thank you.
0: Need I say I hardly expected you?
2: Vraiment. But since I realized it was merely a matter of time until you visited my quarters, monsieur, I thought I would save you the trouble.
0: Right, very nice, old man. I'm sure that I...
2: I followed the girl into the street when she fled. I saw her approach you.
0: As simple as that?
2: Oui.
0: And from said meeting, you knew my identity, that Susan would tell me all. Hmm?
2: And that you would offer to aid the distressed family, that you have, in fact, my $5,000.
0: I see. Your powers of observation amaze me, Mr. Funkier.
2: Susan called Magda and confided in her.
0: And you and Magda?
2: Are birds of a feather, monsieur. Mm-hmm. Even as you are.
0: Oh.
2: Learning this much from Susan, Magda took the trouble to learn more about you.
0: I see. I underestimated the lady.
2: You're not the first one. And now, my money.
0: First, tell me one thing.
2: Wait.
0: Even though I am a bird of your feather, Poitier, what's to stop me from going to the police with the whole story?
2: You did not think I would allow you to continue living, monsieur, right?
0: Well, there's no harm in asking. So, this is the picture. I hand over the loot and you dispose of me, is that it?
2: But of course. Again, with a silence is a beautiful way to end such a life. Your body will be found, but the world will be most happy to be rid of Harry Lyon. There's really not worry about who did it.
0: You sound as though you were enjoying this.
2: I am.
0: I suppose I have no choice in the matter.
2: None whatsoever.
0: Even though I planned how to get much more revenue from Mr. Claremont. $50,000 as a starter.
2: $50,000?
0: And this time no one will tell Magda. We split the take. You and I.
2: Come no closer, monsieur.
0: I was just going to deliver this down payment. Missed me. And I track a buck and snare a doe.
2: Let me go.
0: Oh, no, Magda. This is too good a joke, and it'll cost you your $5,000.
1: Come on, up your hands. Hold, Sergeant.
0: Well, Mike Nolan again. You're a busy guy.
1: This is my door, Mr. Lyon. I'm trying to explain.
0: Well, gentlemen, this looks like the end of the story. The clock has struck 12, the coach has turned into a pumpkin, and the prince has changed into Cinderella.
1: Hey, what are you talking about, Lyon?
0: If you'll take this lady off my hands, Nolan, I'll attempt to explain.
1: Lady? Him? Is that the man of my daughter?
0: Hold it. Hold it, Claremont, Nolan. Allow me to introduce Magda Polaris.
2: You fool.
1: This is unbelievable.
0: Magda and Charles Franquer are one and the same, Mr. Claremont. She assumed masculine disguise to blackmail her own sex and used her own devastating personality and appearance to hypnotize the masculine. Quite a girl, I should say.
3: Don't believe him. He's trying to talk me into getting more money from you, Claremont.
1: That I believe. Like I said when Claremont told me you were helping him, Lyme, he was jumping from a frying pan into the fire. Looks like we got here just in time.
0: As always, Detective Nolan, you have performed magnificently.
1: What are you trying to give me, Lyme?
0: Nothing but praise, you flatfoot. But to Mr. Claremont, I give $5,000, the blackmail fee for which I did not have to pay.
4: I can't find words to thank you, Mr. Lyme.
1: Just wait a minute, Mr. Claremont. This guy's trying to weasel out of a fast deal. I believe what this magazine says. He was in on a deal with her, and he's hungry for more.
4: Mr. Nolan, I asked the authorities to watch my daughter's activities, yet she fell into the worst kind of trouble. Mr. Lyme was the one who saved her.
1: But don't you see his angle? He was trying...
4: I came here with you to prove to you his innocence, but that wasn't necessary. Mr. Lyme has pleaded his own case and won.
1: What?
3: No, he's guilty, I tell you. As guilty as I am.
1: Take this woman away, officer. I'll be down later to prefer charges. Oh, whatever you say, Mr. Claremont. Come on, you.
3: I'll get even with you, Harry Lyon, if it takes 100 years.
4: I don't know how to thank you, Mr. Lyme. Now I'm doubly in your debt. Won't you accept a more substantial expression of my gratitude? This $5,000 for
0: it. $5,000 with pleasure, Mr. Claremont. With pleasure.
1: Another playoff. What's the game now, Lyme? What are you taking that money for?
0: Charity, old man, charity.
1: Charity? That's a new one.
0: Yes, as a matter of fact, it is. Entirely new. I'm surprising myself, old man, but then I'm a surprising kind of guy. I swore a solemn oath years ago never to do anything fundamentally decent if I could possibly avoid it. And look what I'm up to now.
1: Taking money again. That's it.
0: Well,
1: you're exploiting these people.
0: Nolan, there's a reward up for Magda, isn't there? A reward. Well, don't try to chisel in. The reward goes to me.
1: Now, just a minute.
0: I don't want to be greedy, old man, but I've got my expenses to cover.
1: But you got $5,000.
0: Oh, but that isn't for me, Nolan, old man. No, believe it or not, this... $5,000 is going to the convent of the Little Sisters of Charity.
1: Quite all right.
0: Right, that ought to help them offer sanctuary to someone else's wandering daughters.
1: Well, now I've heard everything.
0: Tell you what, old man, I'll cut you in on the reward.
1: Now, look, you're off your rocker. Now I know it. Lyme giving dough to a convent?
0: And splitting the reward with you, Nolan. The reward, a small percentage. If you promise never to tell.
1: About the split?
0: About the convent. After all, old man, I've got my reputation to think of.

0: And now, Harry Lyme.
1: For our friends, you know all. Harry Lyme, who started his career by putting his hand in the poor box, slipped so far that he even gave some money to a convict. Believe me, I was so depressed after doing it, I got right out of town, took a tramp steamer that night. Funny thing, the name of the ship was the SS Polaris. Yes, she had been a beautiful craft. Well, well, heaven help the poor working girl, and so does Harry Lyme.

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0: The story you are about to hear is true. 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
1: Dragnet, the documented drama of an actual crime. For the next 30 minutes, in cooperation with the Los Angeles Police Department, you will travel step by step on the side of the law through an actual case transcribed from official police files. From beginning to end, from crime to punishment, Dragnet is the story of your police force in action.
3: It was Tuesday, October 14th. It was cloudy in Los Angeles. We were working a special detail out of Homicide Division. My partner's Ed Jacobs. The boss is Captain Lorman. My name's Friday. It was 1:18 p.m. when I got to 2015 East 1st Street, the second floor. Hollenbeck Juvenile Division.
4: Joe?
3: Hi. What'd you find out?
4: Nothing yet. Gardner had to go next door. He'll be back in a minute. Give us a rundown on the thing.
5: Friday, Ed.
6: Hi, Gardner.
3: Hi, how you doing?
6: Good to see you. How are things going downtown?
3: Oh, not bad. A little slow. Here, you got problems.
6: Lots of them. Captain brief you on any of it?
3: No, he told us to check with you. You'd fill us in. Said maybe you could use some help.
6: All we can get. We're sitting on top of a bomb out here. We don't know when it's going to go off.
4: What's the pitch, Gardner?
6: Juvenile gangs. Five of them this time. The way we get it, they're ready for trouble, all of them.
4: High school kids?
6: Most of them. Some of them are in junior high.
3: Well, how come five gangs? What are they planning, a free-for-all?
6: It's a long story. They've been building up to this thing for months, all East Side kids. We hear it's supposed to be an open war.
3: Mm-hmm.
6: Here's a list of the different gangs involved.
3: Thanks.
6: You see there, same crowds we've been riding herd on for the last couple of years.
4: Uh-huh.
3: We've got the Purple Heart Gang, the Blue Devils, the Apaches, Happy Valley, Rose Hill.
6: Here's a breakdown on each one of them. Hard to get exact figures, but we think it's fairly accurate.
3: Mm-hmm.
6: Purple Heart Gang, 26 members. Leader Harold Fry, age 17. Blue Devils, 18 members. Leaders Jack Holland, age 17, and Bertram Willis, 16. The Apaches, 22 members. Leader Robert Lawson, 17. They're supposed to be the strongest bunch.
3: Well.
6: Happy Valley Gang, 20 members. Leaders Roy Martin, 16, and Joseph Gomez, 16. Rose Hill Gang, 16 members. Leader Thomas Resnick, 18.
3: Yeah. Well, what's behind it, Gardner? I mean the gang war that they're supposed to be planning.
6: A lot of factors enter into it, I guess. It's my own idea. The Apache gang's doing most of the promoting.
4: What's the object, anyway?
6: The usual big shot idea some high school kids get. The Apaches figure they're going to run the whole East Side. They've already scared the Happy Valley gang and the Blue Devils into joining up with them.
3: Well, how'd they manage that?
6: I'd like to find out myself.
3: Well, how about the other two crowds there, Rose Hill and the Purple Heart Bunch?
6: The story I get is they won't come in with the Apaches. That's supposed to be the reason for the war. Either they join up with the Apaches or they fight them. That's the warning they got.
4: Hmm. Pretty playing it big time, huh?
6: All the way. 16, 17-year-olds. They got gang lieutenants. They got their own cars, their own hideout. Some of them even have their girlfriends running with them. Same age. None of them over 17.
3: Where'd you get your information, Bill?
6: Half a dozen kids. Most of them from the Blue Devils and the Happy Valley gang. They were mixed up in a couple of after-school fights in Hollenbeck Park. The stories they gave us are enough to curl your hair.
3: Yeah, how do you mean?
6: About the big war they're going to have. One of the girls we picked up gave us most of it. 15-year-old. Says her boyfriend's one of the big shots with the Blue Devil.
3: What'd she have to say?
6: Talked about it like it was some kind of a game they were playing.
3: Yeah.
6: Said the Rose Hill and the Purple Heart gangs were teaming up so they could stand up against the other three. They've been getting ready for the war for 6 weeks. They're really organized.
4: I don't get it. Who's doing the organizing? Who's promoting it?
6: I got an idea about that. Get to it in a minute. Take a look at these over here.
3: Yeah.
6: Samples of the different weapons the gangs are getting together for the big fight.
4: Crazy kids.
6: Brass knuckles. Homemade saps, all kinds.
3: What's this here, Gardner?
6: Have a look. Homemade stiletto. Good 6-inch blade. Kids are supposed to have dozens of them. Another one here. Look at this. Ice pick. Anything you can think of, you name it, we got it.
4: It's going to be wholesale murder if we can't find a way to stop it.
3: You been able to figure what the real trouble is, Bill?
6: I got an idea, yeah. You asked about the gangs teaming up a minute ago.
3: Yeah.
6: We figure we got a young Hitler on our hands. A kid by the name of Robert Lawson. He's supposed to be the ringleader of the Apache gang. Moved in about a year ago from the Middle West.
4: How much you know about him?
6: Wrote a letter to the city he originally came from. Nothing but trouble back there. Bad juvenile record. We've talked to the boy a couple of times. His parents, too. Didn't do much good.
4: Hmm.
6: Never had enough to file a petition on him and bring him to the attention of a juvenile court. We know he's responsible for a lot of the trouble we got, but he always has some other kid do it for him. Never does it himself.
3: You think he's responsible for working up the gang war ideas, eh?
6: We figure he's our biggest problem. We've tried everything to reach the Lawson kid and settle him down. Check with the teachers at his school, the principal, vice principal. They can't handle him. They figure on expelling him if he doesn't straighten up.
3: Well, how about the other youngsters in these gangs? I mean, besides this Lawson boy here.
6: We've got notifications out for them and their parents. They're supposed to be in here tomorrow night, 7:30. Maybe we can break Lawson's hold on these kids.
4: Sure got me. What's the matter with this Lawson boy's parents? Don't they know what's going on? Can't they control him?
6: Well, we tried to talk to the parents. They think we're wrong. They're proud of the kid. He's got a high IQ. They think he's a natural-born leader.
3: Oh, sure.
6: Yeah. The mother says people just don't understand the boy.
3: Well, maybe you should have told them.
6: Huh?
3: San Quentin's full of people we don't understand. The following night, Wednesday, October 15th, the members and ringleaders of the various juvenile gangs, along with their parents, showed up at Hollenbeck Juvenile Division as requested. In questioning each of the youngsters, we definitely confirmed the reports we had of the impending gang war. The interviews also revealed that if and when the fighting did start, it would be more serious than we at first figured. For one thing, there were more youngsters involved than we thought. The gangs had been recruiting new members by the dozen in preparation for the street fights. For another thing, we found out the teenagers weren't carrying around 8-inch knives and brass knuckles just for show. If fighting started, they were ready and willing to use them. We weren't sure how much we could count on it, but after interviewing the parents and advising them how serious the situation was, they promised their full cooperation. Most of them agreed they'd maintain strict check on their youngsters and keep them out of all neighborhood gang activities. Some of the parents took a resentful attitude. They insisted the gangs were harmless. They accused us of picking on the youngsters. A few of the parents didn't even show up at the meeting. Among these were the parents of 17-year-old Robert Lawson, the boy who seemed to be promoting most of the trouble. The following morning, my partner Ed Jacobs and I drove out to his home and we talked with his mother. She was friendly but not too cooperative.
5: I don't know why you say that, Sergeant. I appreciate you worrying about my boy, but I'm sure it's not as bad as you think.
4: I don't mean to contradict you, Mrs. Lawson, but I'm afraid it is a lot worse than you think.
5: It's what the other officers said, too, but you really don't have any proof, do you? I mean, a few idle rumors. You certainly can't accuse Robert on that basis.
3: We're not accusing Robert of anything, ma'am. That's not the point. What we're trying to do is to head off the trouble before it starts.
4: You were living in the Middle West before you came to Los Angeles, is that right, ma'am?
5: Yes, that's right, Nebraska.
4: Well, wasn't your boy in some kind of trouble back there?
5: Yes, but it didn't amount to anything. Could have been avoided so easily. They just didn't understand Robert. That was the whole trouble.
3: Is he an only child, ma'am?
5: Yes, just Robert. But he's not spoiled. I know it's a great temptation with an only child, but we didn't spoil him. Robert just isn't like that.
4: Uh-huh. You allow him quite a bit of freedom, do you, ma'am? I mean, does he go out at night very often?
5: Well, he is 17 years old, going on 18. Yes, my husband and I allow him to go out as often as he likes, as long as he keeps up with his studies. Robert's always done very well. He always tops in his class.
3: Do you know where he spends his time when he goes out at night?
5: He's usually down at the gym or at the library.
3: You know that for a fact, do you?
5: I trust Robert, if that's what you mean. He tells me that's where he's going. I believe him. The mother can't believe her own son. Who can she believe?
4: How about the company your boy keeps? You know any of his friends, Mrs. Lawson?
5: few, yes. There's the Miller boy and Jack Holland. They seem to be fine boys.
4: Miller and Holland?
5: Yes. There doesn't seem to be anything wrong with them.
3: Well, there is, ma'am.
5: What?
3: Both of them have juvenile records. Both of them belong to your son's gang.
5: Really, Sergeant, how can you say that? It isn't fair. Wouldn't it be better to try and understand these boys instead of picking on them, persecuting them?
3: I don't know how we're going to make you understand, Mrs. Lawson. We're not picking on them. We're not persecuting them. We know there's a gang problem. We know your boy's one of those at the bottom of it. If something isn't done, there's going to be trouble. If we're going to stop it before it begins, we're going to have your help.
5: I'm perfectly willing to cooperate. You know that. That must be Robert now. Excuse me. Robert! Bob, is that you?
7: Yeah.
5: Would you come in here a minute, Bob? We're in the living room.
7: Yeah? What do you want?
5: These are police officers, Bobby. This is Sergeant Friday. Sergeant Jacobs, is that right?
8: Yes, ma'am.
3: How are you?
8: How do you do?
9: Hi. How about something to eat? Haven't you got anything ready?
5: I wasn't expecting you, Bob. Won't take me a minute, though. You sit down there. I'll go out and get a snack together for you. Can I fix you a sandwich, officer? A cup of coffee?
3: No, thank you.
8: No, thanks very much.
5: Won't be a minute, Bob. We were just talking about you when you came in.
9: What's it about, Sergeant? You want to see me or you just want to talk to my mother?
3: As long as you're here, we'd like to talk to both of you, Bob.
9: I got
3: to
9: take off pretty fast. Just came home to get something to eat. What's it about?
3: It's about Geronimo. That's the gang's code word for the war you're setting up, isn't it?
9: I don't know what you're talking about.
4: Your gang, Bob, the Apaches. We talked to half a dozen of them last night down at the juvenile division.
9: Is that right?
3: Now, look, son, we've got the names of everybody in your gang. We know the whole setup. You go ahead with your idea and you're going to buy a lot of trouble. A
9: couple of cops were here last week. They said the same thing. I don't know any more about it now than I did then. Honest. What's the pitch anyway?
4: You know what the pitch is, youngster.
9: I don't, honest. You're trying to say I'm in a gang, is that it?
3: You're in it up to your neck, son. Now, why don't you come off it? We've got you pegged and everybody that runs with you. That includes the girlfriends you got in the gang. You're not fooling anybody.
9: You must be a little crazy. I'm not in a gang. I never even heard of one around here.
3: Now, you listen to me, boy. You can take this as a warning or a piece of advice, either way. You and your friends keep on playing punk gangsters and we're going to lean on you. You understand?
9: What is this? Trying to scare me?
3: If it'll make you change your mind, yeah. If this street war comes off, there's going to be big trouble. What do you think's going to happen when 200 kids tangle in a fight with knives and brass knuckles? Now, use your head.
5: Here we are, Bob. Nice milk, nice bowl of hot soup. Bacon and tomato sandwiches.
9: You always make the soup too hot.
5: Oh, I didn't mean to. Let it cool off for a minute, then. Bob has to eat and hurry along, officers. Is there anything else you wanted to talk to him about?
3: No, I think you've heard everything we have to say. I wish you'd think it over, Mrs. Lawson. You too, Bob.
9: Nothing to think over. They're trying to say I'm in a gang. They think I'm the leader.
5: You told them, didn't you, son?
9: Sure. They don't believe me.
5: I wish I could make you understand, Sergeant. He's not a gang leader. Robert's telling the truth.
4: I'm afraid he isn't, ma'am.
5: Well, he is. I know he is. I mean, after all, he's my son. I'm in a position to know him better than you do.
3: Yes, ma'am.
5: If he was lying, I'd know it. I wish I could make you understand. Mother's the only one who really knows her boy. I know Robert's telling the truth. Aren't you, Robert? Robert?
9: Uh-huh.
5: That's so, isn't it? You're telling the truth, aren't you?
9: Sure. How about some more soup?
3: Before we left the house, we tried again to talk to Robert Lawson and his mother, but it was no use. She believed every word he said, and he apparently refused to believe the possible consequences of the war he was planning for his gang of juveniles. We drove downtown and had an interview with the boy's father at his work. He was even less cooperative. He took on a belligerent attitude, accused us of persecuting his son, and ordered us out of the office. Along with Sergeant Bill Gardner and Frank Kerber, we spent the rest of the afternoon and most of the following day checking with parents of youngsters who had been recently recruited into one of the various East Side gangs. Most of them were cooperative. Late that afternoon, Bill Gardner, Ed, and myself met with Captain Stein back at Hollenbeck Juvenile.
10: Strict curfew all over the area. We can start tonight.
3: What do you figure, just on the weekends?
10: Every night, Sunday to Sunday. I'll get some more men in to help out. Every youngster out in the street after 10 o'clock gets stopped.
3: Mm-hmm.
10: Every one of them caught with knives, saps, brass knuckles, or anything like them, they're going to be pulled in and filed on. No exceptions. Be a lot safer in custody than mixing in the gang fight.
3: Well, a lot of help. Might teach some of the parents a lesson anyway.
10: Yeah. Excuse me. Juvenile Division, Stein. Where was that? When? Yeah, right away. Let's hustle at Evergreen Avenue out near the cemetery.
3: Yeah, what is it?
10: Curfew was a good idea. We got it too late.
3: Huh?
10: Gang war, it's already started.
3: Before we left the office, we had communications notify all J cars on the special detail to proceed at once to the scene of the major 415 call. 10 cars were ordered to cruise the area surrounding the actual scene of the fight and to pick up any and all members of the juvenile gangs who showed any evidence of having been in the fight or had in their possession any deadly weapon. Captain Stein, Bill Gardner, Ed, and myself left the office on a code 3 and drove out to the scene of the gang fight. When we got there, all the J cars and 3 radio crews had the area blocked off. An ambulance crew was treating more than a dozen youngsters who had been injured during the fight. One of the youngsters had a lacerated eye. He'd been blinded. Most of the other victims would carry scars for the rest of their lives. The juveniles who'd taken part in the battle and who'd been lucky enough to escape without serious injury were being loaded into the J cars and the radio cars. They were to be removed to juvenile headquarters at 1335 Georgia Street for further investigation. Together with Bill Gardner and Frank Kerber, Ed and I began covering the area, collecting dozens of homemade weapons used in the gang fight. They'd be turned over to Pete Brown, Hollenbeck Juvenile, to be booked as evidence.
4: Joe?
3: Yeah, Ed.
4: Come here a minute. Over here.
3: Yeah.
4: Have a look. Piece of chain, bloodstains on it.
3: Lousy, how vicious can it get?
10: Come on.
4: All right.
10: Across the street there, the car in the driveway.
4: Oh, yeah.
8: Help him, he's hurt. Somebody help him, Bobby.
4: What's the trouble?
8: Bobby, he was in the fight. One of the gang, they stabbed him. He's in the car.
10: Come on.
4: What is it, Joe?
3: Take a look.
4: The Lawson boy, huh?
3: Yeah, knife in his chest.
4: Want me to get the doctor?
3: Yeah, call the coroner, too.
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3: Thursday, October 16th, 5:35 p.m. After the discovery of Robert Lawson's body in the car parked in the driveway adjoining the cemetery grounds, Ed brought the doctor over from the ambulance. The 17-year-old Lawson boy was pronounced dead. The doctor made out the prescribed form and marked it DOA. While we waited for the crime lab crew and the coroner to get there, Ed and I questioned the girl who'd led us to the body. She identified herself as Ann Porter, age 16. She told us she was Bob Lawson's girlfriend. She readily admitted accompanying him to the scene of the gang fight that afternoon.
12: I knew what it was going to be like. I knew right then. I came closer. Bob told the kids to get ready. They were a little ways from us when they stopped. The other gang, the Purple Hearts.
3: Yeah, go ahead.
12: There's a kid by the name of Jumpy. He's the leader. He stepped out in front of them and called to Bob. called him a bad name, said bad things.
4: This boy you called Jumpy, you know his real name, Ann?
12: No, Jumpy's only his nickname. I know him when I see him, though. I can point him out.
3: Well, what happened after he called, Bob?
12: I don't know.
4: What?
12: I don't know. I'm not sure. Everything seemed to happen at once. Bob swore at me, pushed me back, told me to get out of the way. Then he walked up to this kid, Jumpy, right in front of their whole gang. I screamed at Bob. I screamed at him not to.
4: Why'd you scream?

0: get out of the way. Then he walked up to this kid, Jumpy, right in front of their whole gang. I screamed at Bob. I screamed at him not to.
1: Why'd you scream? What'd he do?
0: He had a chain under his coat. It was kind of a short whip like. Bob had it doubled up.
1: Yeah.
0: When he went up to Jumpy, Bob had a cigarette in his mouth. He told Jumpy to light it for him. It's supposed to mean he's chicken if he does it. Jumpy laughed at him. Bob took out the chain, hit him across the face with it. Hit him with all his might.
1: Mm-hmm.
0: It knocked Jumpy down. He was laying on the sidewalk. His face was cut bad. Bob had the chain, kept hitting him with it. And somebody gave a yell and both the gangs started fighting.
1: Were you close to Bob Lawson most of the time?
0: No, not first. There was a lot of yelling and kicking and fighting going on. I ran around and was looking for him. Finally saw Bob. I'm not sure it happened so fast.
2: What happened then?
0: I'm not sure. I thought I saw Jumpy pull a knife on Bob. Long and thin, maybe an ice pick.
1: Yeah.
0: Bobby was still hitting him with a chain. It looked like Jumpy hit Bob in the chest with something right over the heart. Bobby stopped. Jumpy did it again. Bobby got white. He looked sick. He turned around and started to run.
1: Well, what happened then?
0: Bobby kept running. I knew he was hurt. I went after him. I saw him fall, but he got up. He kept running. Then one of the other gang grabbed me. They hit me.
2: It's all right. We understand.
0: I didn't find Bob until the fight was over. I heard the cops' cars coming, sirens coming around from everywhere. I felt sick. I finally found Bob, though. He was laying in the back seat of the car, just laying there.
1: And that's when you called out?
0: Yes. I guess I knew it. As soon as I looked at him, dead white as a sheet, it ain't easy. Not when you find somebody dead, not somebody you love.
1: All right, youngster, it'll be all right, it'll be all right.
0: You're lying, you know that, it won't be all right.
2: Take it easy, Ann.
0: I love Bob, didn't you know that? When he graduated, the first thing we were going to get married. As soon as he got out of school, we'd be married. We'd be married.
1: Ann? Ann?
0: Yeah?
1: How old are you?
0: I'm 16, why?
1: Nothing. It happens to practically everybody.
0: What?
1: People seem to make a lot of mistakes when they're 16. p.m. The crime lab crew arrived, took pictures of the entire scene along with all physical evidence, and dusted the murder weapon, an 8-inch knife, for fingerprints. The coroner arrived, and after we'd completed our investigation, he removed the body to the county morgue. Along with a policewoman, we took Robert Lawson's girlfriend, 16-year-old Ann Porter, down to Georgia Street Juvenile Division to the assembly room. There, a special show-up was held of all the boys involved in the afternoon's fight. The Porter girl identified a 17-year-old by the name of Warren Stone, nicknamed Jumpy, as the boy who'd stabbed Robert Lawson to death. At least a dozen other subjects in the case identified the boy by his nickname, Jumpy. Three members of either gang involved in the fight declared in sworn statements that Warren Stone was the boy who'd attacked the Lawson boy with a homemade knife. Statements were taken from all concerned, and the ringleaders of the gangs were detained. The other subjects were released to their parents' custody after being notified that they would be filed on and a hearing held in juvenile court. Ann Porter was returned home by a policewoman. 7:55 p.m., Ed Jacobs and I took the subject, Warren Stone, to the captain's office where we tried to question him about the murder. He refused to say anything.
3: I told you the truth. I told you the whole story. I don't have to tell you again.
1: We're pretty sure you didn't tell us the truth, Warren. We know you tangled with Bob Lawson in that fight this afternoon.
3: No, I didn't.
2: We've got statements from a dozen kids, son. They say Lawson had a piece of chain. He kept slugging you with it. They say you pulled a knife and stabbed him.
3: How do they know? A lot of kids there had knives. Anybody could have stabbed him. Why are you picking on me?
1: It was your knife. It was your knife that killed him. Your initials on it.
3: I lost a knife in the fight. Somebody could have picked it up, used it.
1: No, that won't do, youngster. The handle of the knife's been processed. Your fingerprints are all over it.
2: How about it, son?
1: Warren? Come on now. What do you got to say?
3: Nothing. I killed him.
1: 8:40 p.m. Warren Stone was booked in at Georgia Street Jail on suspicion of 187 PC, murder. Ed and I got in the car and drove out to the home of the murder victim to notify his parents, Mr. and Mrs. Robert Lawson. Mr. Lawson wasn't home from work yet. We broke the news of her son's death to Mrs. Lawson as gently as we could. She became hysterical, and we called the family doctor who gave her sedatives. Later, when she recovered herself a bit, she asked for the full story. We told her.
4: How could it happen?

0: Bobby, how could it happen?
1: Sorry, ma'am. There's not much we can say. We tried everything we could to stop it.
0: But you didn't stop it. You let them kill Bobby. You let them kill him.
2: No, ma'am. We tried to warn him. We tried to warn all of them. We're sorry.
0: You're not sorry. You didn't try. Bob's dead. Everything I had. He's 17 years old and he's dead. I can thank you for that. My only baby.
2: We're sorry you feel that way, Mrs. Lawson.
0: Why shouldn't I feel that way? You call yourselves policemen. That boy who killed Bobby. You should have had him in jail in the first place. Young killer. Running around loose, you're as guilty as he is.
1: I'm not defending him, ma'am, but he wasn't a young killer. Didn't even have a juvenile record.
0: I don't care anything about records. He's a killer. He took a knife and he killed Bob, and you let him do it. You let him.
2: Well, I think we better be going in.
1: Yeah.
2: You or your husband will have to identify the body, and tomorrow morning will be all right, the county morgue.
0: Dear God.
2: You'll have to be at the coroner's inquest, too. You'll be notified about the time and the date.
0: I hope you have to live with this. I hope you live with it like I have to live with it. I hope it drives you crazy.
1: I know how you feel, ma'am, but you're wrong. I think you'll realize that.
0: They murdered Bob. You let them kill him. I'll always remember that.
2: All right. And you remember something else. The last time we came here to your house, we tried to make you understand.
0: You didn't know Bobby. You didn't understand him. I was the only one. I always knew what he was thinking, what he wanted, what he was going to do. I was the only one.
2: No, ma'am. There was somebody else.
0: What?
2: The boy who killed him.
3: The story you have just heard was true. The names were changed to protect the innocent.
4: On November 7th, the hearing was held in Juvenile Court, Department 38, City and County of Los Angeles, State of California. In a moment, the results of that hearing.
3: And now, here is our star, Jack Webb.
2: Thank you, George Fenneman. 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
4: Seventeen-year-old Warren Ernest Stone was filed on alleging violation of 187 PC, murder. The rest of the juvenile gang ringleaders were filed on alleging 242 PC, battery. They were all made wards of the juvenile court and placed in detention homes under the supervision of the State Youth Authority. They are still confined in state institutions for juveniles. Just heard Dragnet, a series of authentic cases from official files. Technical advice comes from the Office of Chief of Police W.H. Parker, Los Angeles Police Department. Heard tonight were Barney Phillips, Charles Smith, and Eddie Firestone. Script by Jim Moser. Music by Walter Schumann. Hal Gibney speaking.
3: 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Best of all king-size cigarettes has brought you Dragnet, transcribed from Los Angeles. 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

0: Yeah, danger is my assignment. I get sent to a lot of places I can't even pronounce. They all spell the same thing, though, trouble. But when I walk into the commissioner's office, I don't realize this assignment's going to prove that sometimes the best way to win a fight is to get knocked flat on your back. Morning, Commissioner. You sent for me?
1: Steve, a serious charge was filed against us yesterday in Tokyo. A charge that caused quite a stir among the Japanese people.
0: What's the trouble?
1: A doctor named Mitsuko was kidnapped, beaten, held captive by some agency of our government operating in Japan.
0: What? Exactly what agency, Commissioner?
1: We don't know. Dr. Mitsuko is unable to identify the office allegedly involved. This case is serious, Steve. It could damage Japanese-American relations.
0: Yeah, a certain interest could use the incident to whip up anti-American sentiment.
1: It's already being used for just that purpose. Get over there, Steve. Find out who's behind all this. Set this thing straight into it fast. Well, that's it. You've got your assignment. Good luck.

0: 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At all those places of the world where danger and intrigue walk hand in hand, there you will find Steve Mitchell on another Dangerous Assignment. 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Yes, for comedy, there's the Phil Harris Alice Faye Show, starring Phil, Alice, Frankie Remley, Julius Abruzzo, Brother William, and young Alice and Phyllis. 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Theater Guild on the Air stars Hollywood and Broadway actors and actresses in the best in available novels and plays. 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
1: Sure, I've got my assignment. Get over to Japan and find out if a U.S. government agency was actually involved in the kidnapping of a certain Dr. Mitsuko. If not, find out who rigged it. The incident contains enough potential dynamite to damage seriously the relations between the two governments, and it's got to be cleared up, but fast. It's early Friday evening when my plane lands in Tokyo. I check first with Major Conlon of U.S. Intelligence, and a half hour later, I arrive at Dr. Mitsuko's house in the suburbs. I follow a servant into the study and find the doctor isn't alone. Sitting close and balancing a large camera on his knee is a member of the local press.
2: Come in, Mr. Mitchell. Come in.
1: Good evening, Doctor.
2: Permit me to introduce Mr. Tanaji.
3: Hi, Mitch. I'm with the Yokohama Press. Got a good side?
1: What?
3: Your face, man. Right side or left side. I want to snap a photo.
1: Oh, well, I've been told the back of my head is my best side.
3: Oh, man, you're kidding. How about from this angle, huh?
1: Look, Mr. Tanaji.
3: Call me Jackie.
1: Okay, Jackie. Let's skip the picture, huh?
3: Skip it, he says. Man, I got to get your fizz or my chief will blow his rocker. He'll flip his dolly. He'll be...
1: Down, boy, down. Dr. Mitsuko, I have some important business to discuss.
3: Oh, feel free. I already know the whole story.
1: Yeah, so does everybody else in Tokyo, it seems.
2: Please, do be seated, Mr. Mitchell.
1: Thanks, Doctor.
3: I'll start the ball rolling. It's Wednesday evening. Tokyo has settled down for the night. A car slides up to the curb and two sinister figures get out...
1: I said down, Jackie, down.
3: Oh, sorry, just filling in the color.
1: Dr. Mitsuko...
2: As Mr. Tanaji has said, it was last Wednesday evening. I was working late in my study here when the doorbell rang. I answered it. There were two men.
1: Both American?
2: One was American. He was dressed in uniform of your military.
1: And the other man?
2: Japanese. He was introduced to me as interpreter. They said they wished to ask me some questions, so I invited them in.
1: What sort of questions did they ask you, Doctor?
2: About my past, my family, political beliefs. Then the American said I was to accompany them to headquarters.
1: But he didn't mention whose headquarters.
2: No. As I had nothing to fear, nothing to hide, I was quite willing to go with them. There was a car waiting outside. An official car of your government, Mr. Mitchell. As I was about to step inside, I was struck on the head. When I regained consciousness, I was being carried into a house.
1: How long were you unconscious?
2: 10 minutes, approximately.
1: Go on, Doctor.
2: I was led to a room in the cellar of the house and again questioned. They demand I tell them what I knew of the Blue Cord.
1: The Blue Cord?
3: Yes, secret society, Mitch. Political club, not so nice.
2: I had never heard of this Blue Cord. I told them that, but they would not believe me. They beat me.
1: I see. How long did they keep you there?
2: 3 days. I was released after money was paid.
1: Money?
3: Gets real interesting, doesn't it, Mitch?
2: On the second day, the American told me he could arrange for my release, but a sum of money would have to be paid. $5,000.
1: How was this money paid out?
2: A note was sent to my family. The money was left in a package under the Sujito Bridge.
1: About this house where you were kept prisoner, would you recognize it?
2: Only what I saw within the house. A long, narrow corridor, a flight of stairs, and the cellar, yes.
1: Anything else? Like a particular sound of some kind? Heavy traffic noise from outside or a train whistle, anything like that?
2: No. Excuse me, Mr. Mitchell. Yes?
4: Mr. Mitchell, please. This is Major Conlon.
2: Oh, yes. One moment, please. For you, Mr. Mitchell. A Major Conlon.
3: Oh, Major Conlon. Army intelligence. Keen, sharp fella.
1: Thanks, Doctor. Yeah, Major?
4: Brace yourself, Steve. Looks like Mitsuko wasn't the only one to get taken for a ride.
1: What?
4: Ito Sakatura, university professor. He was kidnapped, beaten, and held captive by two men posing as representatives of the U.S. government, released a couple of hours ago.
1: Oh, great.
4: He's sitting in my office now with a couple of Japanese government officials. You better come on down. They all look very unhappy.
1: Ito Sakatura's story is pretty much the same as Dr. Mitsuko's. Kidnapped victim number two was picked up by the same two gents, taken away blindfolded in the same car to the same house and asked the same questions. Sakatura, however, was not held captive in the cellar, but in an attic room, and that, as it turns out, makes a big difference.
5: You're certain of the sound you heard, Mr. Sakatura, that they didn't come from within the house?
6: Yes, Major Conlan, I am certain.
1: A pounding noise like someone striking metal with a hammer, huh?
6: That is correct.
1: And then there was the odor of paint.
6: Unmistakable, Mr. Mitchell. That too seemed to come from outside the house.
1: Hammering on metal, odor of paint. What does that mean to you, Major?
5: Offhand, I'd say paint shop. The automotive kind, maybe.
1: Yeah. Mr. Sakatura.
6: Yes?
1: How long a ride was it from the time you were picked up till you reached the house?
6: 15 minutes, I would say.
1: Let's look at the map, Major. Now, let's see. Where does Mr. Sakatura live here?
5: Right here, Steve. 15-minute ride from this point would be within the radius of this circle.
1: Now, how about Dr. Mitsuko? He lives,
5: here. So if he was taken for a 10-minute ride, it'd have to be within this circle.
1: Yeah. And you notice the two circles overlap right here. The house we're looking for could be in this area.
5: Awful lot of ground to cover there, Steve.
1: Well, let's make a stab at it. Quarter of an hour later, the Major and I arrive at the center of the area marked off on our map. We cruise around block after block, working toward the outer rim of the area, and the only thing that comes anywhere near what we're looking for is a garage on a quiet side street. Next to the garage is a large two-story house. I go up and ring the bell. Things seem to start adding up fast when a tall, slender gent dressed in the uniform of an American officer opens the door.
7: Yes, what is it?
1: Hello, Lieutenant. Mind if I come in?
7: Maybe I do mind. What do you want? Who are you?
1: My credentials.
7: Oh, United States agent, huh?
1: Right. I'd like to have a little talk with you.
7: Okay.
1: Mm-hmm. I'd like to look at your ID card.
7: Oh, sure. I don't seem to have my wallet with me. It's probably in there. My name's Gorman, Johnny Gorman, San Francisco.
1: What district?
7: Richmond.
1: That's what they call south of the slot, huh?
7: You don't know San Francisco, pal. Richmond's out in the avenues. Here's my card on the chair. Wallet's probably...
1: I'll get it.
7: Okay.
1: Yeah, here's your wallet. Card seems to be okay.
7: Look, what's this all about?
1: I'm investigating the Mitsuko case. I guess you've heard about it.
7: Who hasn't heard about it?
1: Then you know that one of the men who picked up Mitsuko is dressed in the uniform of an American officer?
7: So?
1: So, don't get sore if I ask you a few questions. You live here alone?
7: Yeah, sure.
1: Pretty big house for just one guy, isn't it?
7: I suppose. I just didn't bother to move after the family left.
1: Family?
7: Wife and kids. They went back to the States a month ago. I'm due to go back myself in a couple of weeks.
1: You've got a picture of them handy?
7: Yeah. In the wallet there. Help yourself. Okay, wise guy, on your feet.
1: Looks like I sort of let myself wide open for that one, huh, Lieutenant?
7: Yeah, you sure did. And you're wide open for a couple of slugs from this gun if you try anything smart. Now, just stand where you are. I've got a little phone call to make.

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1: Hey, look, Gorman.
2: Just stand real still while I'm making this call.
1: So, you're my boy, Lieutenant, huh?
2: Right now, I'd say you were mine. Hello, let me speak to Major Conlon.
1: Conlon, wait a minute.
2: Shut up. What's that? Oh, he's not in. Look, I've got a guy here who might tie into this kidnapping deal.
1: Oh, fine.
2: His name's Mitchell, posing as a government agent. He said... What? Are you sure? Well, describe him. Yeah, it checks. Sorry. Well, looks like I owe you an apology, Mitchell. They tell me at headquarters you're legit. I guess this Mitsuko incident has made us all jumpy. He was grabbed by a guy posing as one of your representatives, and when you showed up, I guess I figured...
1: Sure, no harm done, Lieutenant. But if you want to talk to Major Conlon, why don't you just turn around?
3: Hey.
4: Hello, Gorman.
2: Major Conlon.
1: Yeah, we came together. He's been standing in the hallway for the last 5 minutes.
2: So that's why you left yourself open for a poke in the jaw.
1: Yeah, sort of the hard way of finding out if you'd make a break.
4: Well, Steve, looks like this is a blind alley. Any more ideas?
1: I'm fresh out, Conlon. Let's go see Dr. Mitsuko again. Go back over the whole story and see if we've overlooked any leads.

0: Yes?
1: We'd like to see Dr. Mitsuko again.
2: Well, Dr. Mitsuko not in.
1: Oh?
2: Was called away to headquarters again.
1: Headquarters? Hey, wait a minute. Who sent for him?
2: He was at request of a Mr. Steve Mitchell.
1: What?
3: Steve.
1: Oh, great. The kidnappers have him again. Come on, we'd better get to that second victim, Sakatura's house, before they grab him.

0: Here's his house.
1: Lights on?
0: Yeah. Maybe everything's okay.
1: It better be. Huh.
0: Mr. Sakatura. Mr. Sakatura. I don't like it, Steve.
1: Come on. Let's go around the side. Should be a window.
0: Yeah, right here.
1: Maybe.
0: Yeah, let's see. Hey, Steve. There he is inside.
1: Sitting in a chair
0: with his head on his chest. Sakatura!
2: Get back, Conan.
0: Right.
2: Okay, come on. Watch the broken glass.
0: He's done for, Steve. Didn't even move when he broke the window.
1: Yeah, I know. There's no mark on him, though. I'll raise up his head, maybe.
3: Oh.
1: Hey,
0: he's alive.
3: One moment, please. Turn the volume up on my hearing aid.
1: Hearing it? Oh, fine. No wonder he didn't hear us. Well, that's a relief.
3: I was having a slight nap, and the window is all broken.
1: Yeah, it sure is. Come on, Mr. Sakatura. We want to put you in a safe place for the time being. And you're sure you haven't overlooked telling us anything that might give us a lead on the location of that house, Mr. Sakatura?
3: I've told you everything, Mr. Mitchell. Now, suppose you tell me something, please.
1: What's that?
3: Who's to pay for my broken window?
0: Hey, don't worry about that, Mr. Sakatura.
3: New window will stop Sakatura's worries fast.
0: We'll take care of it. Steve, the only thing we've got to go on is that hammering noise and the smell of paint. But so far, that's given us nothing.
1: Yeah, we must be wrong about it being an auto paint shop.
0: Yeah, but the hammering on metal, the smell, sound of cars.
1: I know, but I figure the guys running this deal would be too smart to set up a shop near a place that could be traced that easily.
0: So?
1: So maybe the noise and the smell of paint were only a temporary thing, something that started after the kidnappers picked their headquarters.
0: Some kind of construction job, maybe?
1: Yeah, either that or a remodeling job. Look, suppose you let me out here.
0: Where are you going?
1: I'll grab a cab and get over to the area and start combing it again. After you drop Mr. Sakatura at headquarters, you can join me.
0: Right.
1: I've got to work fast. If they've got Dr. Mitsuko again, it'll be a race to get to him alive. And that's one race I don't want to see end in a dead heat. I grab a cab and head for the area we'd marked out on the map. I cruise up one street and down the other. Time is slipping away. I'm getting nowhere then. I spot something. A remodeled warehouse with a tin roof that would account for the sound of hammering on metal in the warehouse is sporting a fresh paint job. Looks like I'm getting warm. I pay off the cab and start working the area over on foot. Yeah, there's a broken down old house just on the other side of the warehouse. I ease around to the back. There's a shack. I go inside. There's a car hidden there. And it's got a U.S. government seal painted on the door. I hear somebody coming. I crouch back in the shadows. A big guy looms up, an American. I step out in front of him.
4: Sorry, sweetheart.
1: He crumples up fast. Somebody else scurries up. I dive at him and make a grab.
5: I, Mitchell.
1: Well. Tanaji, the boy reporter.
5: Let go.
1: Oh, we're going to have a little talk.
5: No.
1: Okay, suppose we bounce you off the car a couple of times. One. Would you like to try for two?
5: No, I'll talk.
1: You and this American stooge of yours were working the kidnap racket, huh?
5: Yes.
1: What was your pitch? Trying to create an incident and damage relations between our two governments?
5: Oh, no. We were just doing it for the money.
1: Well, then why the phony government car and your stooge in an American uniform?
5: Well, that way we thought the victims would keep quiet. They'd be afraid to tell about the shakedown.
1: I see. One thing I don't get, Tanaji. When I questioned your first victim, Dr. Mitsuko, you were there making with the phony reporter pitch. How come he didn't give you away?
5: Oh, my camera. There was a gun in it, pointed at him. I came to warn him to keep quiet, and that's when you walked in.
1: I see. That's why you grabbed Mitsuko the second time, huh? To shut him up.
5: What are you talking about? We didn't grab him again.
1: Don't give me that. His servant told us he'd gotten a phony call to headquarters again.
5: I tell you, I don't know anything about it.
1: And where is he?
6: Right here, Mr. Mitchell.
1: Huh? Dr. Mitsuko.
6: Yes.
1: Why the gun?
6: For obvious purpose, Mr. Mitchell.
1: Wait a minute. You and Tanaji rigged this whole deal together?
6: No. I have been following you, Mr. Mitchell, hoping you would lead me to kidnappers. Thank you very much. for being so obliging.
1: I don't get it.
6: It's really quite simple. Tarnaji and his American friend kidnapped me, and as he would put it, shook me down. I realized at once it was simple and rather amateurish extortion plot. But I also realized that here was my golden opportunity.
1: Opportunity?
6: Yes. To do something that I and a few friends of mine have been longing to do for some time. Drive a wedge between my government and yours.
1: I see. So you put up a big squawk about the kidnapping.
6: Exactly. And when the next victim, Sakatura, heard of my great courage, he did same. And thus, very innocently, helped me put fuel on the flames.
1: Bully for you.
6: And thanks to you, fortunately, I can bring my plans to perfect conclusion.
5: What do you mean?
6: My story will be that I was kidnapped again and brought here. I heard two of you quarreling over money. You fought and killed each other. Your dead bodies found together will give conclusive proof that a United States agent was in charge of the plot.
5: Well, wait. Wait, Dr. Matsuko, maybe...
6: Stand back, Tanaji. I say stand back.
5: No, no, no.
1: The slug catches Tanaji in the shoulder. He staggers back into me. We both go down. On the way, I grab the electric wire and jerk the overhead bulb loose. I hit the floor and so does the little light bulb. The shack's in darkness. Matsuko is shooting blind. I roll quietly under the car. I can hear him stalking me. I hug the floor. Then I spot the shadow of his legs as he works his way along the side of the car. I reach out under the running board, grab his ankles, and jerk hard. He hits the ground like a tree before he can recover. I've got his gun. Just relax, partner, while I take care of Tanaji. He's a lot more valuable to me right now because his confession gets my government off the hook.
6: My head.
1: Well, after all, you were sure trying to bring a lot of trouble to a head, Matsuko. I just thought I'd let you find out how it feels.
4: 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From the Double R Bar Ranch in Paradise Valley, Roy Rogers and Dale Evans bring you the best in Western music and adventure. 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Truth or Consequences, America's favorite party game, is presided over by Ralph Aren't We Devils Edwards. His zany stunts and hilarious consequences are certain to keep you amused each Thursday evening. 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And then Eddie Cantor's Show Business Show recalls the world of show business with which Eddie is so familiar. 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
1: Next week, the Riviera. 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
4: And that will be Steve Mitchell's dangerous assignment next week. Included in tonight's cast were Paul Duboff, Sidney Miller, Rye Billsbury, Paul Frees, and Peter Leeds. This is John Storm speaking.

0: Dangerous Assignment, starring Brian Donlevy as Steve Mitchell, with Herb Butterfield as the commissioner, is written by Bob Reif and Adrian John Doe, and is directed by Bill Karn. Be with us again next week at this same time when Brian Donlevy, starring in the role of Steve Mitchell, will embark on another transcribed Dangerous Assignment. This is NBC, the National Broadcasting Company.
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4: This is Orson Welles, speaking from London. The Black Museum. A repository of death. Yes, here in the grim stone structure on the Thames which houses Scotland Yard is a warehouse of homicide. Where everyday objects, a kitchen knife, a roller skate, a violin string, all are touched by murder. There's a .32 caliber bullet. It's a familiar object. Brass cartridge case, snub leaden nose. Not very pretty to look at.
5: Interesting, this bullet, Sergeant. Notice the back of the cartridge case.
6: Yes, sir. It's for a centerfire weapon. The firing pin of the pistol must strike the center of the cartridge.
5: Right. But the weapon in which we found this bullet was a rimfire revolver. The firing pin could strike only the edge of the cartridge. That little fact, Sergeant, saved at least one life, I'd say.
4: Well, today, that centerfire bullet can be seen in the Black Museum.
7: From the annals of the Criminal Investigation Department of the London Police, we bring you the dramatic stories of the crimes recorded by the objects in Scotland Yard's Gallery of Death, the Black Museum.

0: here we are. Black Museum. Scotland Yard's museum. Museum of murder. Here lies death. So orderly, so well kept. Row and row. A macabre record of the violence of many generations. Each object in its place, each marked, tagged, carded with name and place and date. Each object in this room enjoyed in its life one supreme moment when the eyes of the world were upon it. And it played its silent part in a case of murder. And here we are. Here's a jeweled ring, fit for a princess, but born of a mind like the Borgias. Press the jewel, so, and a tiny point licks out, a fang, dripping death. Shake hands with your enemy. Shortly thereafter, he dies. A bathtub. Yes, a bathtub. White, smooth, shining in the dimness. Once a man floated face down in this tub. He slipped or he had been pushed. Was the mark on his skull caused by striking his head as he slipped? Or by a blunt weapon? In any case, he drowned. Ah, I see. The .32 caliber bullet. Even here, lying so quietly, so somberly, it's ugly. This object was made for killing. But as a matter of fact, it never did kill. That's the story. It began on a London street. A dark sedan drove slowly into the stream of traffic. There were three young men in it. One seems quite a bit younger than the other. Even so, the car continues to cruise along.
1: You got everything straight, Rod?
2: Sure. Do you think I'm a goon?
3: You just want to be sure, kid. That's all. Now, what did we tell you?
2: I'll stay in the car till you wigwag it's all clear. Then I'll go in with you. Hey, there's a chance to park the old bus.
1: Drink it? Watch the fenders now. Wouldn't want nobody to ask for your license at a time like this, eh?
2: Maddie, leave me alone.
1: Sure, Jack, sure. Just kidding him, that's all. What's the matter? You edgy?
3: Cold as ice, that's me.
1: Yeah, ice is what we're going to get. All set. Let's go.
0: Two young men leave an automobile, stroll up the street, hands in pockets, cigarettes dangling loosely from their mouths. They walk past a busy jewelry store.
1: Pretty crowded. Maybe we ought to wait.
3: Could be. No use taking chances.
0: They stroll a few steps farther on. They turn, start back, quite casually.
1: Hey, what's the kid doing?
2: Oh, the guy's going into the store. Come on.
1: That goon must have thought we made the signal. Got your gun? What else? Slow down now. Here we go. Rod, what's the idea? You wigwagged, didn't you? Never mind. Let's do it.
3: Right.
4: All right, everybody. This is a holdup. Oh. Over against that wall. Everybody. These guns are loaded.
5: No! You don't take my stock! No!
4: Shut up, you! Quiet! Anybody talks, I'll give it to him. Rod, grab the junk on the counters.
1: You there! Stand still!
4: You've got the button! Rod, the car! Start the engine! Ready, scram!
5: Stop there!
6: Jack, the truck. It's double parked. We can't get the car out. We're stuck behind that truck.
1: Run for it, kid. That way.
6: I can't get the car out. I can't.
1: Come on, Jack.
4: Keep moving.
7: Stop, you. Stop. You're the thief. Stop.
4: Get out of my way, you.
7: I've got you. I've got you. Please. Go.

0: man lay dead on the sidewalk. The crowd milled around him. The black sedan stayed in its place. Three young men disappeared in the teeming streets, disappeared completely and utterly. A few hours later, in a quiet office in Scotland Yard, Inspector Bowers and Detective Sergeant Wood looked at what they had.
1: Not very much of anything, have we, Sergeant?
2: No, sir. Descriptions which could be any of 100 men and 2 bullets.
1: A 45 bullet from the woodwork in the jewelry store, and the 32 which killed that fellow.
2: With no guns to go with them.
1: Well, if those boys were smart at all, they'd ditched the guns.
2: Funny, you'd expect a lot more shooting in a thing like that.
1: They were conserving ammunition. Oh, well, I don't know. Circularize the descriptions, what there is of them. That's about all for the moment.
2: Yes, sir. 3 men, youngish, white handkerchiefs over.
0: And that was all. Where do you start among 8 million people searching for 3 youngish men who may be miles away by now? Well, the answer is you don't start. You wait. You have patience. And sometimes your patience is rewarded. Sometimes sooner than you expect.
2: This is Wilson, Inspector. He's the cabbie who called in this morning.
1: Ah, how do you do, Wilson? Sit down.
3: Thank you, sir. Thanks very much.
2: Wilson may have something on the jewelry store killing, sir.
1: Yes, well, let's hear it, Wilson.
3: Well, sir, I never thought about it until I seen the papers this morning. All about the hold-up and that poor fellow who got himself killed yesterday.
1: Yes, go on, Wilson.
3: Well, sir, I was taking my cab along Queensbury Road, you know, about a block from the place where it all happened, mm-hmm. when a fellow with a white thing round his neck hops on the running board. Mm-hmm. I've a fare, so I waves him off. Then I see him going to that big building, the Brook Building, I think it is, sir, you know, corner of Queensbury and Maidstone.
1: You're certain of this, Wilson?
3: Oh, yes, sir.
1: Anything else?
3: I'm not so sure of this, Inspector, but I think I saw another fellow run in the building after the one what jumped onto my cab.
1: Oh, very good, Wilson. Well, you may have been quite helpful. Thank you very much.
3: Thanks.
1: Get your hat, Sergeant. We're going exploring.
0: The reward of patience. And sooner than expected, but only a bare and vague beginning. This kind of investigation takes long hours and hard work. And endless, endless questions. Up and down the hallways of the large office building, in and out of business offices.
2: Did you notice any commotion in the hall yesterday around 3 o'clock?
1: Did a man with a white scarf around his neck take your elevator around 3 o'clock yesterday?
2: Did you hear any running or anything like that around 3 o'clock yesterday?
0: On and on, upstairs, downstairs, nothing. No one noticed anything, nothing irregular, no commotion. What was that? Did the porter notice anything?
4: Two fellows. One of them had a raincoat, I think. Both of them had white rags round their collars, sort of.
1: Oh, you're sure of this?
4: Oh, yes, sir. They seemed in a hurry, sort of.
2: Where did they go?
4: Which office, you mean?
2: That's right.
4: Well, I wouldn't know, sir. They went up the stairs just as I was putting some empty waste cans on the service lift.
1: Oh, did you see them in again?
4: Well, now you mention it. Yes, sir, I did.
1: Where?
4: On the 3rd floor, it was. I was taking my mop to the hall. One of them was sort of half sitting on the stair rail. The other fellow was looking out of the hall window that opens onto Queensbury, sir. They didn't have the white rags, sir, but they were the same fellows.
1: Anything else?
4: No, sir, not that I remember. Oh, Pop Saunders might know something, Inspector.
1: Oh, who's this Saunders?
4: Well, he drives a van, sir. Been making deliveries to this place every afternoon for years.
1: Ah, thank you. Right, well, let's go, Sergeant. Maybe Mr. Saunders does know something. We have your address.
0: They reached the street outside, just as a large, rather decrepit truck, driven by an equally decrepit elderly man, pulled up to the curbstone.
2: You, Pop Saunders? That's me.
3: Who are you?
2: Sergeant Wood, Scotland Yard. This is Inspector Bowers. Yes? Have I done something?
1: No, but you may have seen something that'll help us.
2: Yes, sir?
1: Were you here at this time yesterday?
2: Yes, sir. I'm always here. This time of day.
1: Well, did you notice anyone with a white scarf go into the building? Running, perhaps?
2: Oh, those two. Yes, sir, I did. Funny thing, they seemed in such a hurry. One of them had a raincoat. They came out later. No scarves and no raincoat.
0: The search is on for a raincoat. Scarves or handkerchiefs can go into pockets, not raincoats. The Brook Building swarms with police. Every nook and cranny is inspected. In the cellar, in a dark corner.
2: This must be it, Inspector. Every other raincoat in the building is accounted for. Not a mark on it. Nothing.
1: Yeah, try ripping the lining, Sergeant.
2: Nothing, sir.
5: except the manufacturer's stock tag under the armpit.
1: Yeah, not much, but a little at any rate.
0: Check the manufacturer, from there to the jobber who bought the lot on which that coat was packed. From the jobber to the retailer.
1: It's times like this I thank heaven for rationing. At least they have to keep a record of the clothing coupons and the names of everyone who buys anything.
0: A thin, a tenuous trail and a mountain of sales slips to go through. But nothing strikes a chord of memory. And then, the sergeant thinks of something.
6: Inspector, when they make out these records, don't they write the last names first?
1: Yeah, you're right, they do. Oh, well, back over it again. Here, how about this, Sergeant? Mac Stanley. The other way, Stanley Mac. Remember that name, Sergeant?
5: Stanley Mac. Not a usual name.
6: Yes, sir, I do. Didn't he testify at a trial about 2 years ago?
1: He did. The trial of Jack Jordston. He was sent away for armed robbery. First offense. Light sentence. Pal Jordston ought to be out by now. All right, let's get his dossier over here, Sergeant, and then invite him in for a talk. It may be interesting, if nothing else.
0: Well, today, that center fire bullet can be seen in the Black Museum. It was a long chance. One man buys a raincoat. This man happens to be a witness at another man's trial. The defendant is sent to prison for armed robbery under circumstances similar to the case under investigation. The inspector in charge sends for the convicted man's dossier and finds...
1: Well, so Jack Jordston was released from prison 6 days before the Queensbury killing. Ah, well, let's have the young man into the yard, shall we, Sergeant? You'll be able to find him easily enough, I think. If not, we can suspect flight because of guilt, can't we? Send a pickup order out for him.
0: Jack Jordston was found. Found quite easily in London.
7: Look, you haven't a thing on me, Inspector, and you know it.
1: Maybe, maybe not. Sergeant, show Mr. Jordston the garment.
5: Here it is, Jordston. Do you recognize it?
7: There's a million raincoats like that.
1: Yes, but not bought by Stanley Mac.
7: Oh. That coat.
1: You know it?
7: Yeah. Yeah, I didn't have nothing against the rain last week when I got out. So Stan gave me the coat.
1: Oh, where did you lose it?
7: I didn't lose it. I never lost nothing. Except a little time recently.
1: Yeah, we know about that.
7: I figured you did.
1: Keep a civil tongue in your head, Jordston, understand?
7: Okay. Okay, I said.
1: Well, now, since you didn't lose this raincoat, how is it that we found it?
7: I loaned it to a fella. How should I know what he did with it?
1: Oh, who had it?
7: I don't remember.
1: No. You receive a raincoat as a gift against the rain. Within a matter of days, you loan it to someone, but you don't remember to whom.
7: That's right. I don't remember.
1: You try him, Sergeant.
5: Yes, sir. Speak up, man. Who had that coat?
7: I don't remember.
5: Well, maybe I can refresh your memory. The coat's hooked up with a murder. Now, who had it?
7: I don't remember. I don't remember.
0: That was the refrain. I don't remember. How could they make him remember? Finally, they let him go. There was nothing to hold him on. But Inspector Bowers said...
1: I want a tail on him, Sergeant. 24 hours a day. We'll pick up his friends one by one and see where he leads us.
0: One of those friends was a boy named Rodney Hamilton.
8: Let me alone. I never did nothing.
1: How old are you, Hamilton?
8: 17, and you got no right.
1: Now, we happen to know that you've been away to a reform school, Hamilton. You were caught snatching ladies' purses 2 years ago.
8: So what? I did me time.
1: You don't keep very good company, son. Jordston has been out of prison about a week.
8: Well, we like each other. I'll pick me own friends.
1: Where were you day before yesterday, about 2:30 in the afternoon?
8: Home. In bed.
1: Ah, sleeping late, huh?
8: I was sick. Had a fever.
1: We can check that, you know.
8: Go ahead, check it. I was at home in bed. All afternoon, all morning, and all night. I was sick.
1: Yes, we know. You said that before. Now, look here.
0: But it didn't do any good. The boy was obviously afraid. But whether of the police or of the men he knew, it was impossible to tell. Still, the patience of Scotland Yard was rewarded once again. A report came in from detectives assigned to follow both Jordston and Hamilton. That they'd been present at a party in a bar, given by a third young man named Matty Canvas.
5: Dossier on Canvas, Inspector.
1: Ah, thank you. So, nice lad. Stole a car when he was 11. Convicted, assault with intent to rob. Convicted, jewel robbery. Convicted, armed robbery and assault. Nice little trio, our three friends, aren't they, Sergeant?
6: Not exactly. Do you want canvas brought in, sir?
1: Yes, do that. Oh, and, Sergeant, bring the other two along, but keep them separated. Don't let any one of them know that we have the other two.
0: Nothing highly dramatic, merely routine, Scotland Yard routine, recognizable as standard practice by any policeman in any large city. Bring him in for questioning. But it always helps to have a few facts. Facts on which to base the questions. With this in mind, and knowing their underworld, Inspector Bowers and Sergeant Wood repaired to that certain bar where Matty Canvas held parties for his friends.
6: Nothing much here.
1: Well, there may be. Keep your ears open. Another pint of ale, please.
3: Hey, right you are, sir.
9: Oh, now, Larry, let me wait on the gentleman.
3: Sit yourself, Miguel, sit yourself.
1: Oh, well, down the hatch.
6: Right.
0: Patience. Frequent the bar. Wait. Keep your ears open. Don't talk. Just wait.
9: Say, Larry, you hear they picked up Matty?
3: Yeah, and the other two.
9: Not two? That kid?
3: Well, I for one ain't sorry. Gives a place a bad name. I mean, kids around with guns in their pockets.
9: Not bright.
3: Canvas ain't bright, that's for sure. Lets himself get bunked out of 5,000 quid's worth of stuff. Gets mad. Works the kid like that, they're rod.
9: Oh, well, so it goes, I will say.
1: Another couple of pints, please, miss.
9: Oh, yeah, sure. There you are.
1: Do you know a lad named Canvas?
9: Me? I don't know nobody.
6: How about a kid named Hamilton?
9: You think I'll keep track of everybody comes in here?
1: Yeah, that would be difficult. I thought I heard you mention Mr. Canvas by name. So did my friend here.
9: Then you thought wrong.
3: We don't encourage conversation with the elder.
1: No, I don't suppose you do. Care to have a drink on us?
3: I'm not certain that I drink with cops, mister.
0: More routine ahead. More routine with the inspector and the sergeant after they left the bar. They checked descriptions of the men seen at hold-ups and robberies prior by some months to the tragedy in Queensbury Street. In one case, a description tallied with Natty Canvas. Mr. Canvas was invited out of his cell and into the inspector's office.
1: All right, Canvas. You've been identified on the Davis job. You'll do a good long stretch for that. You may as well tell us what you know about the Queensbury shooting.
10: I don't know nothing.
1: Turn King's evidence, Canvas, and you'll get off easily. Otherwise, it's a hanging matter.
10: You can't pin that one on me. I was miles away. I can prove it.
1: I suppose I told you the kid's been talking his head off.
10: Rod? Talk? Not in your life. He's too scared somebody will cut his liver out.
1: Oh, all right, Canvas, if that's the way you want it. Take him back, Sergeant. We'll give him plenty of time to think.
0: No luck with Georgeton either. But the kid, there was a chance he'd break. Just a chance. The inspector took it.
1: Look, boy, your pals are saying that you held a gun that killed the fellow in the Queensbury holdup.
8: I never had a gun.
1: Maybe they're framing you, lad. After all, you're pretty young, 17. You won't hang. They will. So naturally, they say it was you.
8: I didn't. I never touched the gun.
1: Canvas says you did. That you had the 32 all the time.
8: I never did. They can't say it. They can't.
6: But they do. Both of them told me. Looks to us like they got together to put the job on you.
1: Well, why shouldn't they? They might have to die.
8: And there were only two guns. They had them. You've got to believe that. You've got to.
1: We don't have to believe anything except evidence.
8: If you had the guns, if I told you where they were, I said it. I didn't mean to talk. I did.
1: Keep talking, lad. It's the only way to save your neck.
8: My neck?
1: If you held that gun and pulled that trigger...
8: All right, we threw the guns away, both of them. The 45 Matty had and the 32 Jack had. We threw them in the river from the quay at the Lancashire Wharf. If you can find them, you'll see. Maybe there'll be fingerprints. You've got to find them guns. You gotta!
1: A
5: ballistic reports, Inspector. The 45 fired the bullet we found in the woodwork. The 32 killed the man in the street. And it's funny, half the cartridges in the 32 were rimfire. The other half was centerfire. Those didn't go off. If they had, chances are there'd have been a lot more murder.
0: And today, if you're interested, you can find that centerfire bullet in a place of honor in the Black Museum.
11: Orson Welles will be back with you in just a moment.
0: It's an accepted fact in police work that 80% of the occupants of our prison either were talked there or talked themselves there. In this case, it was patient police routine plus the talking of young Rod Hamilton, which put Rod behind bars for the rest of his life and brought Georgeton and canvas to the 13 steps and the rope one morning at 8 o'clock. There's a postscript to this story. The use of a gun by an English criminal is rare. Nor in England do the police go armed in their normal course of duty. The Hamilton case was one of the more obvious symptoms of a post-war disease of violence. The death of Georgeton and canvas was not without its effect on this disease. For days, weeks, and even months after their execution, pistols, guns, knives, many of them perhaps innocent wartime souvenirs, others of more dubious origin, were found by the police on rubbish heaps, disused gardens, on the mud banks of the River Thames. The criminal world of London had come to terms with their traditional enemies at Scotland Yard. And perhaps, after all, the innocent man had not died in vain. The bullet that killed him, the centerfire bullet, remains in its customary place in the Black Museum. And now, until we meet next time in the same place, I tell you another story about the Black Museum. I remain, as always, obediently yours.

0: would you credit it? 50 odd years of bake it same old always. Now top brass at always tell me they want an alternative. Still with same wheat germ goodness, but a bit softer like, less crusty. I told them I'm too old to change me ways now. I'll put one at Lance onto it. Very nice, young Harold. If you like that sort of thing.
1: Hovis Handy Love. A new, softer Hovis.
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3: First precinct, Sergeant Waters. Well, where do you need the emergency squad? Yeah? Yeah? Yeah? Well, what's the trouble there? Locked behind a what? Yeah? Yeah?
4: You're in the muster room at the 21st precinct, the nerve center. A call is coming through. You will follow the action taken pursuant to that call from this minute until the final report is written in the 124 room at the 21st precinct.
3: All right. I'll notify the communications bureau. Yeah, that's right. They've got to be notified before the truck can roll.
5: 21st precinct. It's just lines on a map of the city of New York. Most of the 173,000 people wedged into the 9/10 of a square mile between Fifth Avenue and the East River wouldn't know if you asked them that they lived or worked in the 21st. Whether they know it or not, the security of their homes, their personal

0: know if you ask them that they lived or worked in the 21st. Whether they know it or not, the security of their homes, their persons, and their property is the job of the men of the 21st Precinct.
1: The 21st, 160 patrolmen, 11 sergeants, and 4 lieutenants, of whom I'm the boss. My name is Kennelly, Frank Kennelly. I'm captain in command of the 21st. I was working my day tour, 8 a.m. to 6 p.m. After I had turned out the platoon, I read reports and signed communications for approximately 1 hour until Sector Car Number 3 came by the house to take me on patrol. At 9:25 a.m., we were driving downtown on 5th Avenue, and as we turned east into 72nd Street, a Signal 30 ambulance responding was broadcast over the radio. As the Signal 30 denotes an armed felony, I instructed the operator, Patrolman Meister, to make the run up the east side to Lower Harlem. When we hit the block, I saw that 2 sector cars and the sergeant's car were on the job. The ambulance had arrived. I got out of my car and went into the building, an old and ill-kept tenement. Patrolman Vaccaro, who had been posted inside the hall at the front entrance, told me the trouble was on the 4th floor, that a man had stabbed his wife. I started up the stairs.
2: Who's that coming up?
1: Captain Kennelly.
2: Oh, hello, Captain.
1: Sergeant,
2: is Vaccaro down at the bottom, Captain?
1: Yes, he's there.
2: Vaccaro! Ring in for a medical examiner.
3: How's that, Sergeant?
2: Ring in for a medical examiner.
3: Yes, sir. Right away.
1: He's dead, hmm?
2: Yes, sir. That's what the ambulance attendant says. In the rear there.
1: You got the husband?
2: No, sir. He was gone. My mother's in there. She lived with him.
1: What does she say?
2: Go ahead.
1: Thanks.
2: He speaks nothing but Spanish.
1: Oh.
2: That's the mother.
1: Where's the body? In the bedroom?
2: Yes, sir.
1: Okay.
4: Lieutenant King. Yeah,
1: he really did a job, Captain.
4: You see this over here?
1: Yeah, he sure did.
4: It's hard to forget, sir. That's it.
1: Oh, Matt.
5: Oh, hello, Captain.
1: What happened?
5: We don't know exactly, sir. Would you like to help me out with the mother?
1: Yeah, sure.
5: Maybe we can find out something.
1: All right, I'll try, man.
4: Kobe and I.
5: We got the name from the super, and that's about all we know. Dead woman's name is Alfonsina Maria Cateya.
1: Mm-hmm.
5: Mother's name is Torque. He didn't know the first name. Husband is Bernardo.
6: Captain?
4: Hello, Captain.
1: Ziegler? Ryan?
6: First call came over as a family.
1: The husband did it?
5: Yes, sir. What it looks like.
1: Fit?
4: Yes, sir.
1: Any idea where he went?
5: No, sir. She's smart. It'll be pretty far.
4: Yes, sir, Lieutenant.
5: You come with us. The captain's going to help us talk to the mother.
4: Yes,
1: Sergeant Waters.
7: Yes, sir. Right here, Lieutenant.
5: We're going to talk to the mother. Did the first officer on the job get the ambulance attendant's name?
7: I'll find out.
5: We'll be in there. Let me know.
7: Yes, sir.
5: Okay, Captain.
1: All right. ¿Qué dice, señora?
8: Pobre Alfonsina.
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1: 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Wait a minute. No tan deprisa. Yo no hablo el español muy bien. También. The husband's name is Bernardo Cotella.
5: Yes, sir. That checks with what the super said.
1: ¿Quién la cuchilló?
8: Bernardo. Bernardo lo hizo.
1: She says the husband did it. ¿Usted se lo vio hacer?
8: Sí. 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
1: No, like, we'll get to that. Calma, calma, por favor. Queremos coger todo bien. She saw him doing.
5: Does she know where he went, Captain?
1: ¿Cómo se llama usted?
8: ¿Cómo me llamo yo?
1: Sí.
8: Señora Chispa Torque.
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1: 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She doesn't have any idea where he went.
2: Yeah,
1: I'm with the tenant. Oh, thanks, Sergeant.
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1: 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Señora Toque, ¿puede decirnos exactamente lo que pasó?
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1: Her husband was out all night.
0: Eso ha pasado a menudo.
1: Not the first time.
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1: He wasn't home when he got up.
0: Por fin regresó. 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
1: He came home very drunk about 9 o'clock this morning.
0: Alfonsina quería saber en dónde había estado. Empezaron a discutir una discusión.
1: The wife wanted to know where he'd been. There was an argument.
0: Estaba muy borracho. Ella gastaba todo su dinero, él dijo.
1: Very drunk. He was sort of wasting his money.
0: Él dijo que no había vuelto en toda la noche porque ella salía con otro.
1: The husband accused her of running with other men.
0: Pero mi Alfonsina nunca salía con otros hombres. 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
1: Bueno, llegaremos a eso. He had a knife with him. Took it out of his pocket. ¿Qué clase de navaja era?
0: Una navaja grande. Así de larga.
1: ¿Se abría?
0: Sí, se abría. Así de larga.
1: It was a switchblade, man.
2: Oh, we didn't find it, Captain. Can you ask if she knows what he did with it?
1: Sure. Señora Torque, ¿sabe lo que hizo con la navaja?
0: ¿Con la navaja?
1: Sí. ¿Qué hizo con ella?
0: Entró en la cocina y la lavó. Y la volvió a poner en su bolsillo.
1: He washed it off and put it back in his pocket. I'll see if I can find out where she was doing all of this.
2: Yes, sir. That'd be a good idea.
1: Señora Torque, ¿qué hacía usted cuando él atacó a su hija?
0: Yo estaba aquí.
1: She was here in the kitchen.
0: Entré. Traté de ayudarla.
1: You tried to help her?
0: Pero ella gritaba y él estaba borracho. 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
1: bueno,
0: miedo.
1: Bueno,
0: no sé.
1: Espere un momento.
0: Sí, bueno.
1: She said she was very frightened.
0: No sé lo que voy a hacer.
1: He was in the kitchen, heard her daughter scream. She ran in and tried to help her, but she was afraid he'd kill her, too. Bueno, ¿a dónde fue cuando salió?
0: Afuera. Solo salió corriendo.
1: Por la puerta.
0: Por la puerta.
3: Can I see a minute, Sergeant?
2: All right.
1: He says he just ran out, man.
3: I pulled you
1: out the door.
3: I don't mean to come up.
2: Captain, would you ask if he made an attack on her, if he threatened her anyway?
1: Yes, sir. Señora Torque, ¿le atacó a usted con la navaja su hijo político?
0: Dijo que me fuera, que era su mujer.
1: ¿Pero le atacó o amenazó?
0: Dijo que me mataría si no me fuera.
1: ¿Él dijo eso?
0: Sí, él dijo eso.
1: He says he threatened to kill her too if she didn't get out of the room.
0: Tenía miedo, mucho miedo.
1: Yes, Sergeant.
3: Can I see you out here in the hall, man?
1: Yeah, all right.
2: Fitz. Yes, sir. You stay here with Mr. Torque. Yes, sir.
0: Donde
3: van? I'm sorry. I don't get it.
1: What is it, Sergeant?
4: Vaquero's got some information, sir.
1: In connection with this case, Vaquero?
4: Yes, sir. This is Leroy Clifford.
5: Gentlemen, how do you do?
4: Hello.
2: What kind of information is it, Vaquero?
4: When I was standing downstairs where the sergeant posted me, this fellow walked up to me and told me he knew where Bernardo Cotella was, the husband.
2: Do you know where he is right now?
4: Yes, sir. A few minutes ago.
2: Where is he?
4: In a bar and grill.
2: Where?
4: Over there on Lexington Avenue.
2: Where on Lexington? What number?
4: Well, I couldn't tell you the number, but I could show you the place.
1: Are you sure it's the same Bernardo Cotella who lives here?
4: Yes, sir.
1: Well, what makes you so sure?
4: Well, I see him every day. We work at the same restaurant. We ride downtown on the bus sometimes. And I've been up here to the house for a beer a couple of times. Well, it's too bad about her. Too bad.
2: What do you do at the restaurant?
4: Well, I'm the fry cook.
2: And Bernardo?
4: He's a bus boy.
2: How'd you happen to see him in the bar and grill?
4: Oh, I was just walking by now. I looked in the window. I knew he had to be to work, so I went in and I said, come on, Bernardo, we ride downtown on the bus together. And well, he was about 2/3 in the bag, and I thought it wasn't going to do any good, so I said, you ought to go on home, Bernardo. Get sobered up.
2: What did he say?
4: Said he couldn't go home. Said he was in big trouble. He wanted to borrow money. He's very tight with money. He said the cops were after him. Said he had a gun and a knife both, so they weren't going to get him.
1: Did you see either of them?
4: No, sir. He always talked like that when he had a few drinks. So I told him he wasn't going to work, I was. I came out of there and walked over to the bus stop. I saw the big crowd, people in front of here. Somebody told me what happened. Well, I thought maybe I'd better tell somebody. So I walked right up to this policeman, didn't I?
5: That's right.
4: And I told you.
2: Will you come back over there and point him out to us, Leroy?
4: Yes, if you want. I just don't want to be late to the job.
1: We'll take care of that, Leroy.
2: He didn't tell you anything about what he planned to do or where he was going?
4: No, sir, but from the condition he was in, I don't think he's going far.
1: Well, he's been a pretty long way already.
6: Leaving the others in charge at the scene of the homicide, Lieutenant King, Detective Fitzpatrick, Sergeant Waters, Patrolman Vaccaro, and I took Leroy Purford and, in two cars, drove to the Bar and Grill on Lexington Avenue, where he said he had seen the husband of the murdered woman. Because of the possibility that Bernardo Cortea had a gun as well as a knife, the others in uniform and I stayed out of sight on the sidewalk while Lieutenant King, Detective Fitzpatrick, and Purford walked by the window of the place.
2: Well, see him in there, Leroy?
4: No, sir.
2: All I see is the bartender.
4: That's all I see, too. He was in there.
2: He's not now.
6: Well, did you see him, Matt?
2: No, sir.
4: I didn't see anybody but the bartender. Maybe he's in a booth.
2: Well, maybe, Captain. We couldn't see in the booth walking in that direction. Let's go back the other way.
4: That's okay with me.
2: Sid.
7: Yes, sir?
2: You wait here this time.
7: Yes, sir.
2: Okay, Leroy. Can you see in the booth?
4: Yes, I can see. There's nobody in any of them.
2: Are you sure this is the place?
4: Oh, yes, this is the place.
8: Is he in there, Lieutenant?
2: No.
4: That's the place, Sergeant. That's where he was.
2: All right, Leroy, let's go in and talk to the bartender.
4: Lieutenant.
2: Yeah?
4: Well, if it's all the same to you, I'd just as soon not get involved.
2: Leroy, from the second you walked up to that cop and told him you saw Bernardo, you've been involved.
4: Well, I guess I can't argue with that.
2: Seth. How do you know that bartender?
4: Oh, just to say hello.
2: You ever patronize the place?
4: Oh, yeah, sure.
7: Yes, sir, Lieutenant?
2: We don't see him in that fridge. We're going in and talk to the bartender.
7: Yes, sir.
2: You wait here, Sergeant.
7: Yes, sir.
2: Okay.
4: He wasn't there. Hasn't been 20 minutes.
2: All right. Go ahead.
4: Yes, sir.
9: Yes, sir, gentlemen. That's the room.
10: Oh, hello, Leroy.
4: Hello, Gabe.
2: We're police officers. You the owner here?
9: Me? No, I just work here. The day bartender.
2: What's your name?
9: What's the trouble, Leroy? Is something happened?
2: What's your name?
9: Protea. Gabriel Protea.
2: Do you remember Leroy being in here a little while ago?
9: Sure. I remember him being in here. What's the trouble?
2: Was there someone else in here at the time?
9: Yeah, there was someone else. Bernardo.
10: See?
9: Bernardo Cortea.
2: Where'd he go?
9: He didn't go no place. He's back there in the washroom.
2: There?
9: Yeah, there.
2: The door's open.
9: What's the trouble?
2: Leave that door open. Open up. Open up, Bernardo. Open the door. Bernardo.
11: Go away. Go away from there.
2: We're police officers. Unlock that door and come out here.
11: You go away from here.
2: Come on.
9: Got no
2: time to play around.
11: You go away. I warn you.
2: Okay, Fitz,
9: kick
2: it in. Yes, sir. All right.
9: Hey, what are you doing with the buzzer's property? I'm responsible.
2: Stand back over there.
9: But listen,
2: just stand back. How about it, Bernardo? Bernardo. Okay, Fitz.
11: Get away!
2: Stop. You all right?
11: I told you had a gun. I told you.
2: I'm okay, Lieutenant. Get over there in the booth, Leroy. Over there.
11: I just as soon get out of here altogether.
2: Just stay there. You'll be all right.
9: What's the matter? Where's the trouble?
2: Sit. Yes, sir. Go on and tell the captain and then.
11: Yes, sir. Right away, Lieutenant.
2: Bernardo. What do you think shooting's going to get you? You're not going anyplace.
11: You better. You're risking your life. I stay right here.
9: But he's drunk. Fall around the door.
2: He did more than that. He killed his wife.
9: Hmm?
2: That's right.
9: That nice gun? Hey, Bernardo!
2: All right, just let him alone.
9: Crazy fool, I thought something was the matter. Drunk in the morning before breakfast, almost.
2: Back here, Captain.
9: Asked to buy my razor and shave. Shave in a saloon. You should have known something was crazy.
12: All right, stay away from the front of that door. Yes.
9: Bernardo? What do you say? Bernardo!
11: Go away! Go away from there!
12: Come easy, Ben, come easy!
9: You get out of here. Get behind the bar.
12: Don't worry. I don't have to be told twice.
2: What do you think, man? Yeah, it beats me. We can't work on the door without him taking a pot shot at it.
9: Is there a window in there?
2: I never thought of it.
9: Fitz, stay here.
13: Yes, sir.
9: I doubt if there's much of a one. Not in a building like this.
13: Gabe. Bartender.
12: Here. Here I am.
9: All right, you can stand up. He can't hit you from there.
12: In my luck, the bullets could go around the corner.
2: Is there a window in the washroom?
12: Yeah, a little one. It's big.
2: Could he get through it?
12: It's got bars. Bars like a jail. To keep our thieves. No, he couldn't.
2: Where does it lead to?
12: To no place. To an air shaft.
11: Bernardo.
2: Just up to the roof? Is that the only place?
12: That's the only place.
2: How many stories is this building?
12: Four. Four stories. He couldn't get out there anyway. The bars, thick iron.
2: Yeah, Matt, we ought to get an emergency truck up here. Might not be a bad idea, Captain.
9: With their axes and crowbars, they can work on the door and stay out of the line of fire at the same time.
12: The boss wouldn't like it to break the door.
2: What do you want to do, have a cop killed to save the door?
9: Sergeant.
11: Yes, sir.
9: Come here, please.
12: Crazy day. I could have told you something was wrong. Plain crazy.
11: Yes, sir, Captain.
9: Look, go on out to your car and call in for an emergency truck.
11: Yes, sir.
9: Tell them to send the truck, not a car. We need the equipment they carry to work on that door.
2: Right away, Captain.
11: Bernardo.
12: Loco, plain loco.
11: Come on, Al.
2: Okay, Lucero. Stay posted at the door.
11: Yes,
2: sir. Keep them out.
9: There's nothing to see, folks. Just keep moving.
14: Car
9: 681 is settled, okay? At 3321 Lexington Avenue, the bar and grill.
14: At 3321 Lexington, okay?
9: Right. 3321. An armed fugitive has locked himself in the washroom. Send the emergency truck, okay?
14: You need any additional assistance?
9: Just a truck. We got 5 men on the job, okay?
14: Come on.
9: All right, keep moving, folks. You better get out there, Vaquero.
2: Yes, sir.
9: Keep the sidewalk clear.
2: Yes,
9: sir.
12: Now, look, Bernardo. What do you think this is
2: going to
12: get you?
2: Sergeant.
15: Yeah, Leroy. Do they still want me to stay in the booth?
2: Well, who tell you to stay there?
12: The lieutenant.
9: Bernardo.
2: And you'd better stay.
12: I'm losing time on the job.
9: All right, get back there. Get around that way.
11: Yes, sir.
9: We don't want any dead heroes here.
2: Emergency truck's on the way, Captain.
9: Good. Emergency truck is on the way, Matt.
11: Okay, we can use them.
9: Bernardo. Bernardo, open that door and come out here.
11: No. I won't come out. I won't.
12: Anybody want a drink of whiskey? Whiskey's on the house.
2: Save it, Gabe.
9: Bernardo, let's cut out the kidding. Open the door and come out.
11: No, I won't.
9: Watch it.
11: I won't come out.
2: Well, that's four, Captain.
9: Yeah.
2: Well, he's only got two more.
9: Unless he has an automatic or a pocket full of shells.
2: Yes, sir.
11: Captain.
9: Yeah?
11: Coming over.
2: We got his mother-in-law over here to talk to him.
9: No, she'd get hysterical.
2: You don't think she could talk him out?
9: Wouldn't do any good.
2: This is what comes with desperation. Sweet idea.
9: Wait a minute. Ask him if he knows his wife is dead. Maybe that'll have some effect on him.
2: Yes, sir, it might. Bernardo! Bernardo!
11: Stay back there. I'm not coming out! Not me!
9: You know what we want you for, don't you?
11: I know why.
9: Did you know that they killed her? She's dead.
11: I did.
9: Yeah, you did.
11: I didn't mean it.
9: You did, though.
11: I only want to think of an effort. Not to go out with another man. To spend my money.
9: You killed her.
11: No. No, I didn't want to. She knows I didn't want to. I know what was in her. Who said she said? The doctor.
13: Yeah, that's right. The doctor.
15: He's the doctor, Paul. He let her die. I didn't mean it.
13: Now, come on out and we'll talk about it, Bernardo.
15: No! No, I won't come out! I don't believe you!
2: Really? I had an idea he was convinced. I guess the only thing to do is wait and break it in.
13: Yeah, I guess so.
2: Got a cigarette on you? I'm out.
13: Yeah, sure.
16: That's the emergency truck, Captain.
2: Here you are, man. Thanks.
13: Yeah, go on out and meet him, Sergeant. Tell him what we need in here.
16: Yes, sir. We need plenty.
2: It's all right, I've got matches.
16: Captain.
13: Yeah, Fitz.
16: Could I have one of those two, please?
13: Sure. Catch.
16: Thanks.
13: Want a light?
16: Yes, sir.
13: Coming over.
16: Much light.
13: Bernardo. Bernardo.
15: No, don't ask me. I know someone else.
13: How many bullets you got left in the gun?
15: You think I'm crazy. Why should I tell you?
2: The answer to the first question is yes.
13: No, we'll send a couple of men from the truck up to the roof and let them go down the air shaft with a line.
2: I don't know. That might give Bernardo a pot shot at them.
13: No, we'll see what it looks like.
16: Okay, in effect. Now watch it now. Back there in the washroom.
17: Over here, come on. Over on this side.
16: All right. Take it easy. There's no hurry.
2: All right, hold it there. You two with the axes, can you work on this side?
17: Sure. Yes, yes.
2: Okay, come on. You with the crowbar.
17: Yes, yeah.
2: Over there.
17: Over here, come on.
2: Situation is, he's got a gun in there. Do your work, stay out of the line of fire.
13: Matt.
2: Yes, sir?
13: Let me talk to him once more.
2: Know how much good talk is going to do, Captain?
13: I can't do any harm.
2: No, sir, can't. Go ahead.
13: Bernardo.
15: No, I don't come out.
13: Quiero decirle algún, Bernardo.
15: Yes.
13: Escúchame. Hay hombres afuera con hachas. Van a romper la puerta.
15: Se matarán, se matarán.
13: Solo quiero decir que si rompen la puerta, usted tendrá que pagarla.
15: ¿Yo?
13: Sí, usted.
15: ¿Cuánto?
13: Por lo menos $50.
15: ¿$50?
13: Y que sí. Abra.
2: He's going to open the door.
13: Throw that gun out. And the knife. Throw the knife out, too. All right. Now come out yourself.
15: I didn't mean it. I didn't mean to kill it, Adam.
13: All right.
15: Hold still.
13: I'm holding still.
2: Okay. All right, Lieutenant. Take him into the station house. Come on, Bernardo. You've been enough trouble for one day.
15: No, trouble.
2: I'm over
15: very
2: much.
15: Excuse
2: me, Lieutenant. Well, you still here, Leroy?
15: You told me to wait in the booth.
2: Oh, yeah. Well, you can go on now. Has the detective got your address?
15: Oh, yes, sir. He's going to alibi him.
2: Goodbye, Captain.
13: So long.
2: And thank you.
15: Oh, the boss is going to ask me where I thought of this.
13: All right, you men. You can get back on the job.
15: Yes, sir.
13: Well, you going to the station house, man?
2: Yes, sir. Oh, Captain.
13: Yeah.
2: What did you say that made him open up?
13: Nothing important. Just that if we broke down the door, he'd have to pay for it.
18: Why, first briefing, Sergeant Waters. What kind of accident? Yeah? Where? Yeah? Well, Was anyone hurt? Or was it hit and run or head on? How was it head on there?
13: And so it goes. Around the clock, through the week, every day, every year. A police precinct in the city of New York is a flesh and blood merry-go-round. Anyone can catch the brass ring. Or the brass ring can catch anyone.
19: 21st Precinct, a factual account of the way the police work in the world's largest city, is presented with the official cooperation of the Patrolmen's Benevolent Association, an organization of more than 20,000 members of the Police Department, City of New York. Everett Sloan in the role of Captain Kennelly, Ken Lynch as Lieutenant King. Featured in tonight's cast were Bryna Rayburn, Santos Ortega, P.J. 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
3: Sherlock Holmes.

We present Barry Foster as Sherlock Holmes and David Buck as Dr. Watson in a new dramatization of the short stories by Sir Arthur Conan Doyle. The Red-Headed League, dramatized by Michael Bakewell.

0: My good friend, Mr. Sherlock Holmes, had a love of all that was bizarre and outside the conventions and humdrum routine of everyday life. Yet few of the adventures which I have had the good fortune to chronicle have exhibited features quite so bizarre as that of the Red-Headed League, an affair which began, I believe harmlessly enough, with a conversation between a pawnbroker and his assistant.
1: Oh, I wish to the Lord, Mr. Wilson, that I had your head of hair.
2: What did you say, Spalding?
1: Well, I said I wished I had your head of hair, Mr. Wilson. Here's another vacancy for the League of the Red-Headed Men.
2: Oh, what's that?
1: Well, it's in the Morning Chronicle. I'll read it to you, Mr. Wilson.
2: Yeah, right.
1: To the Red-Headed League, on account of the bequest of the late Ezekiah Hopkins of Lebanon, Pennsylvania, USA.
2: Yeah.
1: There is now another vacancy open which entitles a member of the League to a salary of £4 a week for purely nominal services.
2: What?
1: All red-headed men who are sound in body and mind and above the age of 21 years are eligible. Apply in person on Monday at 11 o'clock to Duncan Ross at the offices of the League, 7 Pope's Court, Fleet Street.
2: That's a hoax, surely.
1: Did you say you never heard of it?
2: Well, you know me, Spalding. I never put my foot across a doormat for weeks on end. What's it all about?
1: Well, as far as I can make out, the League was founded by an American millionaire, Ezekiah Hopkins.
2: Yeah.
1: He was very peculiar in his ways. He was himself red-headed, and he had a great sympathy for all red-headed men.
2: Oh.
1: So when he died, it was found that he had left his enormous fortune in the hands of trustees with instructions to apply the interest to the providing of easy births to men whose hair is of that colour.
2: But there'd be millions of red-headed men who would apply.
1: Oh, there were not as many as you might think, Mr. Wilson. But Hopkins first struck it lucky in London, so it seems, and the affair is confined to Londoners.
2: Oh.
1: But he wanted to do the old town a good turn. But, and it's not just any kind of red hair thereafter. Yeah, it has to be real bright, blazing, fiery red, like yours, Mr. Wilson.
2: Yeah?
1: Well, perhaps it would hardly be worth your while to put yourself out of the way for the sake of a few £100.
3: My Lord, Spalding. That takes your breath away. Just like a costermonger's fur. I've never seen anything like it. I wouldn't have thought there were so many redheads in the whole country. Oh, it's useless. We'll never get through.
4: Oh, don't despair, Mr. Wilson. There's not a head there that can compare with yours. Don't be bashful, sir. We'll find a way through.
3: But it's impossible.
4: Now, just hold on to me, sir. We'll get through. Yeah, that's the way. Yeah, but mind your back, sir,
3: please.
4: Don't
3: you think you're
4: just hold on tight, Mr. Wilson, sir. Excuse me, my friends. Do you mind letting us through? Thank you kindly. Nearly there, Mr. Wilson. Don't despair. Now, up these steps and through this doorway. There you see, sir. I told you we'd get through. And only one man ahead of us. That must be Mr. Duncan Ross at the desk.
2: Oh, his hair's even redder than mine. Not much of a place, though, is it, Spalding?
4: Oh, just you wait and see, sir.
5: And your name, Ambrose Maxstone. Well, Mr. Maxstone, I call your hair Phil Callis myself. I mean, you can't really call that red, can you? And where do you come from?
6: Lewisham?
5: Lewisham, well, that settles it. Lewisham doesn't qualify.
6: Well, you're not
5: going
6: to come up with
5: next,
6: please.
5: Ah. Oh, my dear sir. Do please step this way. What a magnificent specimen.
1: This is Mr. Jabez Wilson. And he is willing to fill a vacancy in the League.
7: And you are admirably suited for it, Mr. Wilson. You have every requirement. I cannot recall when I have seen anything so fine. Just let me look at you. It would be injustice to hesitate. You will, however, I am sure, excuse me for taking one obvious precaution.
4: Let go, sir.
7: Ah, no. I perceive that all is as it should be. But we have to be careful. for we have twice been deceived by wigs, and once by paint. I could tell you tales of cobbler's wax, which would disgust you with human nature. I just put these poor, inferior fellows out of their misery.
1: The vacancy has been filled.
0: Come up.
7: Now, Mr. Wilson, let me introduce myself. My name is Duncan Roth, and I am myself one of the pensioners upon the fund left by our noble benefactor. When shall you be able to enter upon your new duties?
0: It is a little awkward, for I have a business already.
1: Don't you worry about that, Mr. Wilson. I'll be able to look after that for you.
0: What will be the hours?
7: 10 until 2.
0: Ah, well, Mr. Ross, that might suit me very well. I've a little pawnbroking business, you see. Most of my business is done in the evenings. And the pay?
7: Is £4 a week.
0: Oh, and the work?
7: Is purely nominal.
0: What do you call purely nominal?
7: The most important point is that you have to be in the office the whole time.
0: I see.
7: If you leave, you forfeit your position forever. The will is very clear on that point.
0: Yes.
7: No excuse will avail, neither sickness, nor business, nor anything else.
0: But what exactly does the work consist of?
7: You are to copy out the Encyclopedia Britannica.
0: Oh.
7: You will find the first volume in that press over there. You must find your own pens, ink, and blotting paper, but we provide this table and chair. Will you be ready tomorrow?
0: Yes, most certainly.
7: Then, goodbye, Mr. Jabez Wilson, and let me congratulate you once more upon the important position which you have been fortunate enough to gain.
0: That's how it was, Mr. Holmes. For 8 weeks, I turned up every morning sharp at 10 and began my work. Every Saturday, Mr. Ross would come in and plonk down 4 golden sovereigns on my desk.
5: And was he there all the time?
0: After a time, he did not come at all, but of course I never dared leave the room for an instant.
5: It is all quite singular, don't you agree, Watson?
7: Quite extraordinary.
5: So continue, Mr. Wilson.
0: Well, gentlemen, I had written about abbots and archery and architecture and armor and Attica, and hope that with diligence I might get onto the bees before very long. And then suddenly the whole business came to an end.
5: To an end?
0: Yes, sir. I went to my work this morning at 10 o'clock, but the door was shut and bolted with a little square of cardboard hammered on with a tack. Here it is. You can read it for yourself.
5: The Red-Headed League is dissolved October 9th, 1890.
0: I cannot see it as anything very funny. If you can do no better than laugh at me, I can go elsewhere.
5: No, sit down, Mr. Wilson. I really wouldn't miss your case for the world. It is most refreshingly unusual. But there is, if you'll excuse my saying so, something just a little funny about it. Tell me, did you manage to trace Mr. Ross?
0: Well, that's just it, Mr. Holmes. It seems his name wasn't Ross at all. He told the landlord his name was William Morris, that he was a solicitor who wanted the room while his new premises were set up. He left a forwarding address, 17 King Edward Street.
5: And did you go there?
0: It was a manufactory of artificial kneecaps. I came straight away to you.
5: And you did very wisely.
0: Yeah. Is there anything else I can tell you, Mr. Holmes?
5: About what?
0: About the business, about myself.
5: About yourself? Well, it's obvious that you have at some time done manual labor, that you take snuff, that you are a Freemason, and that you have been in China. That much I've been able to deduce.
0: How in a man of good fortune do you know all that, Mr. Holmes? How did you know, for example, that I did manual labor? Well, it's as true as gospel. I began as a ship's carpenter.
5: Your hands, my dear sir. Your right hand is quite a size larger than your left. You have worked with it, and the muscles are more developed.
0: Well, where is snuff, then?
5: Snuff?
0: Oh. Yeah. And the Freemasonry?
5: I won't insult your intelligence by telling you how I read that, especially as, rather against the strict rules of your order, you use an arc and compass, breastpin.
0: Oh, of course. I forgot that. What about China?
5: The fish, which you have tattooed immediately above your right wrist, could only have been done in China. I have made a small study of tattooed marks and have even contributed to the literature of the subject.
8: The trick of staining the fish's scales with a delicate pink is quite peculiar to China. When, in addition, I see a Chinese coin hanging from your watch chain, the matter becomes even more simple.
9: Well, I never.
8: But I'm more curious to know about this assistant of yours who first drew your attention to the advertisement. Has he been with you long?
2: He had been with me for a month when the affair first started. He wanted to learn the business and was prepared to work for half wages. Otherwise, I would have had a job to pay him.
8: Indeed. I don't know that your assistant is not as remarkable as your advertisement.
2: Oh, he has his faults. Never was such a fellow for photography. Snapping away with the camera when he ought to be improving his mind and diving down to the pawn shop cellar like a rabbit to develop his pictures.
8: And what's he like, this Vincent Spaulding?
2: Well, he must be over 30, Mr. Holmes, yet there's no hair on his face. Small, stout, built very quick in his ways. He's got a white splash of acid upon his forehead.
8: Has he, by Jove? Have you observed that his ears are pierced for earrings?
2: Why, yes, sir. He told me that a gypsy had done it for him when he was a lad.
8: That will do, then, Mr. Wilson. I shall be happy to give you an opinion in the course of a day or two. Today is Saturday. I hope that by Monday we shall come to a conclusion.
2: Thank you, Mr. Holmes. It would be a weight off my mind to find out who was behind this stupid prank. Good day, gentlemen.
8: Yes. Well, Watson, what do you make of it all?
0: Me? I make nothing of it at all. Yes, it is a most mysterious business.
8: It's quite a three-pipe problem. I beg you, Watson, that you won't speak to me for 15 minutes.
0: He curled himself up in his chair with his thin ears drawn up to his hawk-like nose, and there he sat with his eyes closed and his black clay thrusting out like the bill of some strange bird. I had come to the conclusion that he had dropped asleep. Then, suddenly, up he sprang.
8: Ah, Sarasate plays at St. James's Hall this afternoon. What do you think, Watson? Could your patient spare you for a few hours?
0: I have nothing particular to do today. My practice is never very absorbing.
8: There's a good deal of German music on the program, which is more to my taste than Italian or French. It is introspective, and I want to introspect. Put on your hat. We've time to call at Mr. Jabez Wilson's pawn shop on the way.
0: Saxe Coburg Square. What a very prepossessing neighborhood. No wonder Mr. Wilson finds business so bad.
8: And there it is. J.B.'s Wilson and three somewhat grimy gilt balls. Now then, let us try a simple experiment.
0: What exactly do you hope to learn from beating the pavement, Holmes?
8: My dear doctor, this is a time for observation, not for talk. We are spies in an enemy's country. I think we might, however, try the door.
10: Good day, sir. Would you care to step inside?
8: Thank you. I only wish to ask you how you would go from here to the Strand.
10: Third right, fourth left.
8: How very obliging of you.
10: Good day, sir.
8: Smart fellow there. He is, in my judgment, the fourth smartest man in London for daring. And with that accent, I'm not sure that he hasn't a claim to be the third. Now then, Watson. We know something of Saxe Coburg Square. Let us see what lies behind it.
0: Evidently, Mr. Wilson's assistant counts for a great deal in this mystery of the Red-Headed League. I'm sure that you inquired your way merely in order that you might take a look at
8: him. Not him.
0: Oh. What then?
8: The knees of his trousers.
0: Knees of his trousers? What did you see there?
8: What I expected to see. Now, I'd just like to remember the order of the houses behind here. It is a hobby of mine to have an exact knowledge of London.
9: There is Mortimer's, the tobacconist. A little newspaper shop. The Kilburg branch of the City and Suburban Bank. Vegetarian restaurant. And McFarlane's carriage building depot, which carries us to the end of the block.
11: And now, Doctor, we've done our work, so it's time we had some play. Let us be off to violin land, where all is sweetness and delicacy and harmony, and there are no red-headed clients to vex us with their troubles.
0: All afternoon, he sat beside me in the stalls, wrapped in the most perfect happiness, gently waving his long, thin fingers in time to the music, while his gently smiling face and his languid, dreamy eyes were as unlike those of Holmes the sleuthhound, Holmes the relentless, keen-witted criminal agent, as it was possible to conceive. Yet I knew well that it was at such moments as these that he was at his most formidable.
9: This business at Kilburg Square is serious, Watson.
11: Why, serious?
9: A considerable crime is in contemplation. I have every reason to believe that we shall be in time to stop it. But today, being Saturday, rather complicates matters. I shall need your help tonight.
11: At what time?
9: 10 will be early enough.
11: I shall be at Baker Street at 10.
9: Very well. And I say, Doctor, there may be some little danger, so kindly put your army revolver in your pocket.
0: I trust that I am not more dense than my neighbors, but I was always oppressed with a sense of my own stupidity in my dealings with Sherlock Holmes. Here I had heard what he had heard and seen what he had seen, yet he saw clearly what had happened, while to me the whole business was still confused, even grotesque. What was this nocturnal expedition, and why should I go armed?
9: Our party is complete. Watson, I think you know Mr. Jones of Scotland Yard.
2: Yes, indeed.
12: We're hunting in couples again tonight, Doctor. Our friend here is a wonderful man for starting a chase.
9: And let me introduce you to Mr. Meadowether, who is to be our companion in tonight's adventure.
2: Yes, I hope a wild goose may not prove to be the end of our chase.
12: We may place considerable confidence in Mr. Holmes, sir. He has his own little methods, which are, if he doesn't mind me saying so, just a little too theoretical and fantastic. But he has the makings of a detective.
9: Oh, yeah, well, if you say so, Mr. Jones, that's all right. Still, I confess I shall miss my rubber. This is the first Saturday night for 37 years that I have not had my rubber.
13: I think that you will find that you will play for a higher stake tonight than you have ever done yet, and that the play will be more exciting. For you, Mr. Meadowether, the stake will be some £30,000. And for you, James, it will be the man upon whom you wish to lay your hands.
12: Ah, John Clay, the murderer, thief, and forger. I would rather have my bracelets on him than on any criminal in London. He's a remarkable man, is John Clay. His grandfather was a royal duke, and he himself has been to Eton and Oxford.
13: Yes.
12: I've been on his track for years, and I've never set eyes on him yet.
13: Well, I hope that I may have the pleasure of introducing you tonight. It is past 10, however, and quite time that we started. Two hansoms are waiting outside. If you will take the first, gentlemen, Watson and I will follow in the second.
9: We're close now, Watson. This fellow, Meadowether, is a bank director and personally interested in the matter. I thought it as well to have Jones with us. He's as brave as a bulldog and as tenacious as a lobster if he gets his claws on anyone. Now, you see where we are, Watson?
2: Oh, yes, the streets by Saxe-Coburg Square, where you were so meticulous in noting the order of the houses.
9: Precisely, Watson. And we are about to enter the City and Suburban Bank.
2: Well, if you'll be so good as to follow me, gentlemen. After you, Holmes.
12: I must say the building seems secure enough.
2: Of course it is. At this present time, we have to be particularly careful.
14: Why, sir?
2: Our French gold, Doctor. Now take care coming down the steps, gentlemen. They're quite steep. We've had several warnings that an attempt might be made upon it.
14: Your French gold?
2: Yes. We had occasion some months ago to strengthen our resources and borrowed for that purpose 30,000 napoleons from the Bank of France.
14: What a mess!
2: Now, this is the vault in which is
15: been stored. No, you never had occasion to unpack the money. Now, that crate there contains 2,000 napoleons packed between layers of lead foil.
16: You're not very vulnerable from above.
15: No, from below, Mr. Holmes. The floor has been particularly strengthened. Well, it sounds quite horrible.
16: I really must ask you to keep quiet. You're imperiling the whole success of our expedition. Might I beg that you would have the goodness to sit down upon one of those crates and not to interfere?
15: Yes. You will observe what the cement has been whittled away from between the flagstones.
16: Good goodness.
15: Mm-hmm. We must put the screen over that dark lantern, Inspector.
16: But I'm sitting in the dark.
15: I'm afraid so. We have an hour or so to wait. But first of all, we must choose our positions.
16: These are daring men. You may do us some harm unless we are careful. I shall stand behind this crate and you behind it. Then when I flash a light upon them, close in swiftly. If they fire, Watson, have no compunction about shooting them down.
15: Of course.
16: Are you ready, gentlemen?
17: Yes.
16: I suppose so. Then I will close the lantern. And now, we must be silent and wait.
0: What a time it seemed. It was but an hour and a quarter, yet it appeared to me that the night must be almost gone and the dawn be breaking above us. Then I saw a gleam of light appear between the stones of the floor. It lengthened until it became a yellow line, and then a gash seemed to open and a hand appeared. A white, almost womanly hand, which felt about in the center of the little area of light.
16: It's all clear.
18: Have you the chisel and the bags, Archie?
16: I have them here.
18: Then up you come.
16: Get into the boy! Go, Archie! Jump!
19: I've lost you!
16: Run for it, Archie!
15: It's no use, John Clay. You have no chance at all.
18: So I see. I fancy that my pal is all right. I see you've got his cape tail.
15: There are three officers at the door in Saxe Coburg Square. We've stopped all the holes.
18: Oh, indeed. Well, you seem to have done the thing very completely. I must compliment you.
15: And I you. Your red-headed idea was very new and effective.
12: You'll see your pal again presently, Mr. Clay. Just hold your hands while I fix the derbies.
18: I beg that you will not touch me with your filthy hands. You may not be aware that I have royal blood in my veins. You have the goodness also, when you address me, always to say, sir, and please.
15: Damn sort.
12: Right. Well, would you please, sir, march upstairs, where the cab will be waiting, to carry your highness to the police station.
18: That is better. Farewell, gentlemen.
0: Is enough for you, Holmes?
12: Perfect, thank you. You see, Watson, it was quite obvious from the first that the only possible objects of this fantastic business of the advertisement of the League and the copying of the Encyclopedia Britannica must be to get this not over-bright pawnbroker out of the way for a number of hours every day. It is a curious way of managing it, but really it would be difficult to devise a better. The method was no doubt suggested to Clay's ingenious mind by the colour of his accomplice's hair. The £4 a week was a lure which must draw Mr. Jabez Wilson, and what was it to them who were playing for thousands? They put in the advertisement. One rogue has the temporary office, the other rogue incites his employer to apply for it. And together they managed to secure his absence every morning in the week. From the time I heard of the assistant having come for half wages, it was obvious to me that he had some strong motive for securing the situation.
0: Yes, but how could you guess what the motive was?
12: Had there been women in the house, I should have suspected a more vulgar intrigue. That, however, was out of the question. The man's business was a small one. There was nothing in his house which could account for such elaborate preparations and such an expenditure as they were at. It must then be something out of the house. What could it be? I thought of the assistant's fondness for photography and his trick of vanishing into the cellar. The cellar.
13: There is the end of this tangled clue. Then I made inquiries as to this mysterious assistant and found that I had to deal with one of the coolest and most daring criminals in London. He was doing something in the cellar, something which took many hours a day for months on end. What could it be once more? I could think of nothing save that he was running a tunnel to some other building.
17: Amazing, Holmes.
13: So far, I had got when we went to visit the scene of action. I surprised you by beating upon the pavement with my stick.
17: By Jove, you did, of course. I see it now. You were trying to find out whether the cellar stretched out in front or behind.
13: Exactly. It was not in front. Then I rang the bell, and as I hoped, the assistant answered it. I hardly looked at his face. His knees were what I wanted to see.
17: Yes, of course.
13: They were wrinkled and stained. They spoke of those hours of burrowing. And the main point was, what were they burrowing for? I walked round the corner, saw the City and Suburban Bank abutted on our friend's premises, and thought that I had solved my problem.
17: But how could you tell that they would make their attempt tonight?
13: Well, when they closed their lead offices, that was a sign that they cared no longer about Mr. Jabez Wilson's presence. In other words, they had completed their tunnel. But it was essential that they use it soon, as it might be discovered or the bullion might be removed. Saturday would suit them better than any other day, as it would give them 2 days for their escape. For all these reasons, I expected them to come tonight.
17: You've reasoned it out beautifully, Holmes. It's so long a chain, and yet every link rings true.
13: It saved me from ennui. Alas, I already feel it closing in upon me. My life is spent in one long effort to escape from the commonplaces of existence. These little problems help me to do so.
20: That was Barry Foster as Sherlock Holmes and David Buck as Dr. Watson in The Red-Headed League by Sir Arthur Conan Doyle. 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Jabez Wilson was played by Geoffrey Matthews, John Clay by Michael Harbour, Duncan Ross, Michael Deacon, Inspector Jones, Jack Holloway, and Mr. Merriweather by Stephen Hancock. 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
24: What you have just heard is the question asked during the war to agents of the OSS. Ordinary citizens who to this question answered, yes.
25: This is Cloak and Dagger.

0: Black warfare, espionage, international intrigue. These are the weapons of the OSS. Today's story, recommendation from Rummel, about an American OSS agent in Italy who almost outsmarted himself, is suggested by actual incidents recorded in the Washington files of the Office of Strategic Services. A story that can now be told.
1: Hey, come back here. You can't leave me here. I demand to see someone in authority. Let me out of here.
2: Brother, that was some spot to be in. Me, Joe Donato, in a jail cell in Milan, Italy. It was crazy. Well, after a while, I got tired of yelling. So I sat down on a narrow prison cot and thought back to the way it had begun. On a train from Varese to Milan, the French underground had smuggled me from Lyon across Switzerland, and I made my way over the border. From there on, I was on my own, posing as an Italian chocolate salesman. So I sat back in my compartment, lit a European cigarette and blew smoke rings over my head to the rack, where my shortwave radio was hidden in one of the suitcases. All of a sudden, the train gave a lurch. One of my suitcases took a flying dive to the floor. It was a suitcase with a

0: the floor. There was a suitcase with a penknife scar across the leather handle. The one with the radio. I was glad I was alone in that compartment. I couldn't wait to find out if that radio was all right. You see, the case was lined with a false backing of boxes of chocolates to hide the radio. I unfastened the backing, and there was the radio. It was okay. Nothing was broken. And then before I could refasten the backing, I heard voices outside the compartment door. I didn't have time to refasten the backing. I had just enough time to slam the case shut again, slide it back up on the rack, and get back in my seat.
1: Major, what is this? I was under the impression this compartment was reserved for me alone.
2: There must be some mistake, Herr Field Marshal.
0: There was a mistake, all right. My mistake in picking the one compartment on the train that had been chosen for Field Marshal Rommel.
2: Dummkopf, what is the meaning of this?
3: I do not know, Senor Major. There has been a mistake, a grave mistake.
2: Do not tell me a mistake. This is your stupidity. You had your orders.
3: No. I instructed the train guard very carefully.
0: Field, I will not have this disturbance, you understand?
4: Yes, Your
0: Excellency. I am sorry if I have been the cause of this. I assure you it was quite unintentional. I will take my suitcases and leave immediately.
3: It is best. You leave. I will find you another compartment.
1: No, wait. It's unnecessary, conductor. The gentleman is already here. There's room for both of us. We Germans and Italians must share, is it not so?
0: Perhaps you would prefer your privacy. It is nothing for me to move.
1: No, I will not hear of it. Sit where you are. Actually, I will welcome company. I detest train rides. Major,
0: yes,
1: arrange a table for me in the dining car.
2: Yes, Your Excellency. You are stupid, conductor. Next time, pay attention to orders.
3: I do not know how this happened.
1: Such a fuss over nothing. Tell me your name.
0: Oh, my name is Donato, Giuseppe Donato, Your Excellency.
1: Where are you headed for, Signor Donato?
0: Oh, I am getting off at Milano.
1: Oh, I see. Well, we should have time to get acquainted. Be at your ease.
0: Time to get acquainted. Great. What are we going to talk about? Maybe I could get the conversation started by saying, Herr Field Marshal Rommel.
5: Yes.
0: It might interest you to know that I am an OSS spy. I am in Italy to radio back information on your northern supply concentration.
5: You say you are a chocolate salesman?
0: My office is in Verona. Here is my card.
5: Well, I'm not in the market for chocolate. You may put the card back.
0: Oh, it's here.
5: You drop this. Your medical classification in the fascist army?
0: Grazie. That was a great disappointment to me, Your Excellency.
5: Oh,
0: but,
5: yes.
0: You see, an old back injury kept me out of the army.
5: You must not blame yourself for something you cannot help.
0: Still, it is a great disappointment.
5: Yes, I understand.
2: Your Excellency.
1: Yes, Major.
2: Your table in the dining room, it is ready. Marcia.
1: Marcia. I will return soon, Signor Donato. We will continue our conversation.
0: We had talked 10 minutes, and I aged 10 years. I wondered if I should change compartments before he came back. No, that might seem suspicious. I looked out of the window. The green rolling hills of citrus and olive trees didn't tell me anything. I just crossed my fingers and hoped we were coming into Milan soon.
2: You, Donato.
0: What do you want with me?
2: I do not want anything with you. The field marshal wants to see you, and you'd better be quick about it.
0: Oh, see.
2: No, no, leave your suitcases. Just come with me, quickly.
0: You wanted to see me, Your Excellency?
5: Yes. Sit down. There, opposite me.
0: Oh, grazie, grazie.
5: I thought about you after I left the compartment, Signor Donato.
0: Si.
5: Would you care to join me for coffee, Signor? It would be my pleasure.
0: Coffee with Field Marshal Rommel. Wait till I tell the gang back home about this, I thought. There was a man across the aisle. A dapper little guy with a waxed mustache. He and Rommel nodded to each other. And then the dapper little old guy kept watching me. Watching me.
5: Yes. I never can get used to this Italian coffee with all its chicory. I don't suppose I ever will.
0: I would naturally have a fondness for it. I have had it all my life.
5: Where was your home originally?

0: Italy?
1: In Urbino.
0: Oh, the birthplace of Raphael.
1: My family is still living there.
0: Yeah?
1: Would you like to see some snapshots, Your Excellency?
0: Yes, I would very much.
1: They are right here in my wallet. Ah, here. You see, that little farm in the valley?
0: Oh,
1: it
0: yes.
1: is here, you see?
0: Ah. On this huge chimney. The pretty child. Oh, who is she?
1: Oh, my sister Francesca.
0: She looks very much like you, yeah.
1: It was interesting that Rommel thought the kid in the picture looked
2: very
1: like
2: much
1: me.
2: Like you indeed.
1: The snapshots had been made by OSS photographers, and an early picture of me had been superimposed over the negative.
2: Very attractive family group. You know, Signor Bernardo, I've taken quite a fancy to you.
1: Tell me, these chocolates you sell, are they any good?
3: Oh, si, they're very good.
1: Not as that.
3: Oh, no.
1: No? Well, surely one or two of them would not be missed, huh? Is it all right with you if I send my adjutant to get one of the suitcases? Yes? Yeah?
2: We Germans and Italians must share.
1: No. It's perfectly all right. Only I will get them myself.
3: Oh, for no. There's no need. Major.
2: Yes,
3: go to the compartment and bring one of the signors.
2: Yes, sir.
1: No. It is foolish to send him. I can easily go myself.
2: No, I insist. We would have so little time for talking before the train stops at Milano.
1: I had no choice. I had to sit there and sweat it out. Just pray that the adjutant brought back the right case. I felt as if there were a band of steel around my head that kept getting tighter and tighter.
0: What is it, my friend? Are you not feeling well?
1: Oh, it is very hot in here, is it not?
0: Oh, yes. Unfortunately, yes. Perhaps I should call the conductor and have it. Oh, here. The major returns with your sample case.
1: The first thing I looked at when the major put the case in my lap was the handle. There was a long scar in the leather. It was the one with the radio.
2: I've always had a fondness for chocolate. Well, come, open it. Well?
1: The catch, it seems to be stuck.
2: Well, surely you can fix it.
1: Oh, see, of course. I will try.
2: Give it to me.
1: What?
2: I have an excellent little pen knife. Perhaps I can adjust the lock.
1: No. I will get it in a moment. I'm sure.
2: I can.
4: Milano. This place is Milano.
1: Oh, Milano. That is my stop, Your Excellency.
2: Oh, so soon. What a pity.
1: If you wish, I will stay on till the next station. Only for you. Take a bus back.
2: No. I would not think of it. It is too kind of you to suggest it. But we must say, auf Wiedersehen.
1: Arrivederle, Field Marshal Rommel. It has been a great honor. I hurried back to the compartment to get my coat and hat. And then on an impulse, I grabbed the other case off the rack, and as the train stopped, I turned and ran back toward the dining room.
4: Senor, this is Milan.
1: I know. I'm getting off in a minute. Un momento. Here, Field Marshal.
2: Signor Donato, I did not expect to see you back.
1: Your Excellency, if you will permit me, here is this case of chocolate.
2: Oh,
1: for you.
2: Oh, Signor.
1: You see, the lock works now.
2: Thanks. Grazie. Molte grazie. If I passed through Milano, I would look you up.
1: I don't know where I'd be staying, sir.
2: It is not difficult for the police to find the man. Auf Wiedersehen.
1: And with this pleasant thought, I left him, glad to get off that train. You don't need OSS training to tell you when someone's following you. It's an instinctive feeling you get. I started to walk a little faster, and the footsteps behind me quickened, too. I passed a small coffee shop, and through the reflection in the window, I could see coming after me the man in the dining car who had never taken his eyes off me. The dapper little guy with the mustache. He and Rommel had nodded to each other. Was it a signal? Did Rommel just try to string me along? I broke into a run.
5: Signor, stop!
1: I didn't intend to stop until I got past that gate. Then maybe I could loosen the car.
5: I said wait! Stop him, somebody! Help me!
1: God, what are you doing? Open that gate!
6: I am sorry, Signora. This gate is closed. Now use the south gate.
1: But I
6: am sorry. This gate is closed.
5: Signor, I've had such trouble catching up with you.
1: Who are you?
5: Allow me to introduce myself. I'm the Count
2: Pietro Imperiale.
7: What do you want with me?
2: Well, I noticed you were having coffee on the train with Field Marshal Rommel himself. I'm a great admirer of the Marshal, and I have a nodding acquaintance with him.
7: Oh, see? What has that to do with me?
2: Well, I happen to know, Signor, that Rommel does not make friends easily, and so when I saw you two together, I... Would you do me the extreme honor of joining me at my palace for dinner this evening? It would be a great pleasure to entertain a good friend of Rommel's.

0: As the long black limousine drove up to the palace, I felt like a visitor of the Middle Ages. The gray stone steps were hollowed with age.
1: This way, senor.
0: The lower windows were blazing with light. And two torches set in brackets flanked the doors.
1: Quiet, Bobo. Quiet, quiet.
0: The floors were made of colored marble. On the walls hung ancient tapestries with scenes from the Old Testament. I walked through, past a line of servants. My mouth was open at all this grandeur. And I walked right into a suit of armor. Excuse me.
1: Come, amico mio. Dinner is waiting.
0: That was a delicious dinner. Grazie, Cant Imperiale.
1: Molto bene, molto bene. I'm delighted you enjoyed it. Now, we will sit here in the library and talk of Rommel. Cigaro?
0: Grazie, no.
1: Tell me, what was he like? What did he say?
0: Oh, we merely exchanged pleasantries.
1: Great leader. Great chief. Once when he was in Milan, I planned a reception
0: for him.
1: And
0: kept looking around the huge library.
1: He was unable to attend.
0: What a setup for a basketball game.
1: However,
0: well, this was being introduced to Milan in a royal way. What was that?
1: A little brandy?
0: Oh, no, no, grazie.
1: What is it, Bobo? What's the matter?
2: Good evening, Count Imperiale. They told me you were here.
1: You see, Bobo, it is only Antonia. Come. Come, my dear. I would like you to meet a friend.
2: See?
1: Signor Giuseppe Donato, great friend of Rommel's.
2: My, I am impressed.
0: Piacere.
2: The pleasure is mine.
1: Che bella questa ragazza, no? My secretary is very pretty, non è vero?
2: Your lordship, there is a call on your private phone in the small library.
1: Oh, si. I will return. It will give you two a chance to get acquainted, huh?
2: Quiet, Bobo.
0: È molto bella, signorina. You are very pretty. Count Imperiale was right.
2: Did you find yourself forced into that compliment, signor?
0: Oh, no, no, no, not at all. We Italians are proud of our beautiful women, and it is impossible not to notice how well you represent them.
2: Where do you live? In Milano?
0: No, I'm here on business.
2: Where are you staying?
0: Oh, I only arrived today. I've made no plans yet. You are the Count's secretary?
2: His personal secretary. Since the Count has passed on, I attend to all arrangements for his banquet and the reception, as well as his personal correspondence.
0: Oh, I see.
2: He is un gran signor. I am very fond of him. I remember how disappointed he was when Field Marshal Rommel failed to attend a reception he planned for him.
0: Oh, I know. He told me that.
2: He is a great admirer of Rommel. So am I. Tell me about him, signor. Does he intend to come to Milano soon? Perhaps we can plan something else in his honor.
0: I don't know his intentions.
2: Perhaps he is returning to Africa immediately.
0: I don't know that either.
1: Well, I see you two have become acquainted, huh? Molto bene.
2: Your lordship, since the signor is staying in Milano, shall I give him the name of a good hotel?
1: Hotel? With 40 rooms here, most of them empty? I should say not. You will stay here, amico mio, as long as you want.
0: Grazie. Molto gentile. I'm very grateful. They gave me a suite to myself with a tremendous canopy bed and a sculptured rug on the floor. Through the casement window, I could see the Piazza Sundial, the narrow streets of Milan, and off in the distance, the church of Santa Maria della Grazia. Who was going to look for an American spy in a setup like that, huh? Who's made the order? Every night I patted the radio in the suitcase and hoped I'd have a message to send back soon. A few days later, Count Imperiale asked me to walk to his office with him.
3: This Italian summer makes me feel 10 years younger. You know, if I were 20 years younger, I would be more attentive to that dark-eyed secretary of mine.
0: I don't blame you.
3: She seems to have taken an interest in you.
0: Oh, that's so?
3: Yes, yes, yes. She's a keep on to ask questions about you.
0: See, you still haven't told me why you want to see me at your office.
3: I refuse to speak business at home. I never do.
0: And your business? I don't know that either.
3: You will, soon enough. Come. My office is in the municipal building across the square.
0: I followed him across the square, over the fat, pink cobblestones. Everywhere around me were black-shirted fascisti. I wondered if my good luck so far had made me too sure of myself. I followed him up the stairs of the municipal building, down the narrow corridor. And we stopped at a door third from the end. And then I knew what his business was. Superintendent of Police.
3: Prego, I beg of you, please, go in.
0: Count Imperiale, I don't understand.
3: Now you know my business. I am superintendent of police. Often an unpleasant occupation. Come in. I said come in. That's right. I wanted to see you here because it's necessary for us to have a little talk about you and the police.
0: What have I to do with the police?
3: How would you like to work for me? Now, come, come, come. Don't look so startled.
0: Work for you? As a member of the police?
3: Yeah, but of course. Perhaps this communication from Rommel will explain.
0: Grazie.
3: As you can see, it's a request from him for me to locate you in Milano and offer you this position. He's obviously very fond of you. Great Chief Rommel. And he knows how badly you feel about your medical classification in the army.
0: I don't know what to say.
3: Well, just to say you accept. Ordinarily, of course, I would have to make extensive research into your background before offering you this position, but... A personal recommendation from Rommel hardly makes that necessary. Well, what do you say, amico mio?
0: What do you think I said? I said yes in a hurry. And when I left the office later, I had a badge and everything. Ever since I boarded the train at Varese, I had one bad scare after another. But so far, nothing had happened. I was beginning to feel I led a charmed life. Until I got back to my suite at the palace.
2: Quiet, Bobo.
0: Antonia! What are you doing with that suitcase?
2: These are excellent chocolates. Will you have one?
0: What right have you in here?
2: I was curious about you. I found out I had reason to be curious. I'd like you to meet two friends, Giacomo and Mario.
0: For the first time I saw them. Two men standing half hidden in the shadows of the big room. And on the chair before Antonia was my suitcase. She turned it around so I could see the inside. The backing was off. The radio was gone. Who are these men? What is this?
4: Nonna paura. Do not be afraid. Antonia was right when she said we were friends.
0: But
2: this was a foolhardy place to leave your radio, Americano. I found a better hiding place. In the walled safe of an unused room. In the palace. It is all right, Signor Donato. We are partisans. Members of the underground.
0: You just stand there and tell me this?
4: Why not? The American radio hasn't given us proof of who you are. No doubt you want proof of who we are. Escorta.
0: I'm listening.
4: We will tell you all that you came here to find out. All you have to do is to ask and we will answer. We will answer even before you ask.
2: The Nazis are using northern Italy as a supply base for the Africa Corps. In fact, Rommel is expecting air reinforcements to leave here at the end of the week.
0: How many planes?
4: 75 bombers.
0: Where are they?
4: In a field at Caravaggio, 10 miles west.
0: You emptied my valise. There was an altitude bomb there. Did you find it?
2: Is this what you mean?
0: Yes. Is there anyone in the underground who can duplicate it?
4: The professor of chemistry in the University of Milano is a friend. What?
5: You see, if you remove the pin from these bombs and plant them in an airplane, they'll explode automatically when the ship gains altitude.
0: We will let you know when you can see the fireworks.
5: Oh, and another bit of information.
2: See?
5: It might interest you to know that you have been talking to a member of the Fascisti secret police.
3: Antonia, you look more lovely than ever this evening.
2: Buona sera, my lord. And grazie.
3: And you, amico. Where are you going?
5: For a drive, sir.
3: How wonderful it must be to be young again, especially in the summer. Go. Enjoy yourselves.
5: Oh, we will. We are sure we will.
2: It is fortunate the Count did not invite himself along.
5: You're sure we can see everything from this hilltop?
2: Very sure. When the planes take off from Caravaggio, after midnight, we will see them.
5: It's cool up here on this hill.
2: Not cool enough to offer you an excuse to put your arm around me.
5: Oh, you remember what the Count said. We are young. It is summer.
2: Signor, this is business. Scotta. Listen.
5: The planes. They are taking off. Any minute now. Any minute.
2: What if something happened? What if they weren't able to plant those bombs? What if they... Oh.
5: What if, eh? Although this seems a poor way to repay Rommel for his hospitality. Rommel didn't get his 75 Luftwaffe bombers. No sky protection, and that played a part when he was thrown back from El Alamein a short month later. The OSS continued to get total information on northern Italy, supply concentrations, troop movements, and underground activity. Each time police triangulation detected my radio antenna, I, as a member of the secret police, would lead a raid. Having first, as a member of the underground, moved it to another spot. And then one day, the Americans took over Milan. I walked into G2 headquarters to give them a personal welcome.
6: What do you mean, just walking into my office like this? Sergeant, who is it? I'm sorry, Major, I couldn't stop him.
7: By the black shirt he's wearing, whoever he is, I don't like him.
5: Now, wait a minute. You boys got me wrong. What I came to
6: What's
5: tell you...
6: What's your name?
5: Donato. Lieutenant Giuseppe... Joe Donato. Look, you don't understand. I'm a member of the OSS.
7: Yeah, sure, he's a member. Look, Mac,
6: that's enough, Sergeant. Donato, according to our list, you're a high-ranking member of the Fascisti police. Thanks for giving yourself up.
5: I'm not giving myself up.
7: That's what you think, Mac.
5: I tell you, I'm a member of the OSS.
6: We have your full record, Donato. In his own reports to Fascisti headquarters, Count Imperiale thought very highly of you.
5: I don't care what he thought.
6: And in the files, we found a personal recommendation from Rommel about you. A personal recommendation from Rommel, and you expect us to believe you're a member of the OSS?
5: But you...
6: Take him away, Sergeant. Throw him in jail.
5: You can't do this to me.
7: I'll
5: write to my congressman. Hey, come back. I demand to see someone in authority. Let me out of here. I stand on my constitutional rights. Let me out of here.
7: Shut up.
8: 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Thus, once again, the report of another agent closed with the words,
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0: heard in today's Cloak and Dagger adventure as Joe as Ralph Bell, Rommel, Barry Kroger, the Count, Arnold Moss, Antonia, Jan Miner, the Colonel, Raymond Edward Johnson. Others were Boris Aplin, Jerry Jarrett, and Carl Weber. The script was written by Winifred Wolfe and Jack Gordon. The music was under the direction of John Garth. Today's true OSS adventure was based on the book Cloak and Dagger by Corey Ford and Alistair McBain. This program is directed by Louis G. Cowan and Alfred Hollander under the direction and supervision of Sherman Mark. 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
10: Good house tonight, Sam.
11: Not bad. Not bad at all.
10: The house? Or Dropper's Den?
11: Bill, of course. Why a babe like that wants to work in a dance hall?
10: I work in a dance hall.
11: Ah, but you, kid, it's a habit. Also, a nice cut of the front. She sure has class, I think.
10: Okay. She's got class. She also happens to be Dropper's girl.
11: Maybe I'm thinking of expanding my territory.
10: Dropper won't like it.
11: Neither will you.
10: You always come back. But up to now, you never fooled with Zane's boyfriend tax short off 38.
11: I can take care of myself. And for the moment, I intend to take care of myself with Lil.
9: In the interest of good citizenship and law enforcement, we present Crime Does Not Pay, based on the famous Metro-Goldwyn-Mayer series of short subjects. In just a moment, you will hear Clip Joint, starring Alexander Kirkland.

0: Now, Crime Does Not Pay, starring Alexander Kirkland as Dan Sheridan in Clip Joint. Every city, large and small, has its amusement center, whether it's brightly lighted, glamorous Broadway, or just the cluster of moving picture theaters in your hometown. And in many places, the side streets, beyond the brilliance of theater marquees, display their own neon invitations, be it just to drink or to dance. Those who seek amusement along these unbeaten tracks rarely stop to think that they may be easy targets for the illegitimate, for the rackets that feed on the unwary purchaser. Dan Sheridan had that kind of racket. Dan owned the Glory Palace, a dance hall. There, men like Joe Curtis bought their tickets, selected a partner, and tried to keep time to the music.
1: How am I doing, baby?
2: The name's Lucy. You'd do better if you followed the music, then maybe I could follow you.
1: Lucy, baby, I'd follow you if you give me half a chance.
2: I see. A careful lookout, maybe she's got a boyfriend approach.
1: Well, gee whiz, a fella doesn't go looking for trouble.
2: Oh, don't look so wolfy. Come on, Joe, you haven't hurt anybody.
1: No?
2: No. Honest, you know, a girl who works in a dance hall, well, she won't get to meet many fellas like you.
1: Well, I ain't so different from lots of guys, except maybe, I made a killing at the track today.
2: No, kidding. How much?
1: Enough. For a date, maybe. And maybe another one tomorrow night. And so forth. And so on.
2: You must have done okay. Me, I never win nothing. I always say when Lucy bets on a horse, it's a guarantee the nag will chase the field all the way around. I always say.
1: Well, you gotta study the dope sheet. Oh, shucks. Just as we was dancing good.
2: Ah, oh, that's because you forgot your feet.
1: My feet I forgot. Kid, you don't know the power of that dress you're almost wearing.
2: Don't I? Want to talk or dance?
1: It's up to you, baby.
2: Look, we're not really supposed to do this, but if you just give me a strip of tickets, I'll sit out the next deal with you. Over at the bar.
1: You got a bar here? And I didn't notice?
2: Come on, Joe. You haven't noticed anything. It's caught a load of my dress.
1: Hey, you're regular.
2: Glad you think so.
1: Hey.
2: Pardon me.
1: Hey, wouldn't you mind? Excuse me.
2: Please.
1: Yeah.
2: Is this table all right, Joe?
1: Any table is okay, Lucy. As long as you're sitting at it.
2: Joe, Kurt. Please, remember, I'm just a working girl. You feel all right, Joe? You only had a couple of drinks.
1: Feel fine. I could drink a gallon of this stuff.
3: Hello, Lucy. Benny, hello?
2: Not very, Mr. Sheridan.
1: Hi.
2: Oh, I'm sorry. This is Mr. Sheridan, Mr. Curtis.
3: How do you do, Curtis?
1: Fine, just fine. Sit down. Have a drink.
3: No, no, you stay right where you are. I'll pick up our drinks at the bar. What'll it be?
1: Scotch. Lucy and me, we're drinking scotch. We even like the same liquor we do.
2: Yes, real romance.
3: Tea or burnt sugar and water, Lucy?
2: Tea tonight.
1: What'd you say?
3: I was just making sure of Lucy's drink. Stay right here now.
1: Sure I will. I can't move. I've only two drinks. Wow, what a wallop.
3: You'll feel fine after a while, Curtis.
1: Nice fella, Sheridan.
2: Oh, I think so.
1: He a boyfriend?
2: Oh, of course not. No. He just runs the place. He's boy.
1: Oh. Nice fella.
2: You said that before.
3: Yeah. This one is his, Lucy.
2: Yes.
3: Here you are, Curtis, old man. Private stock.
1: Thanks. It pays to know the boss, huh?
3: Right.
2: Well, here's to it.
1: Down the hatch.
3: Bottoms up.
1: Oh, good stuff.
3: You live in this town, Curtis?
1: No, not me. I'm on a selling trip. Here for a couple of days. Think of sitting at a hotel. I mean, getting awful warm.
2: Work fast, but
4: no use wasting time. Are you sure he's healed?
2: He's killing us a track. Joey, you're falling asleep.
1: Oh, I'm sorry. I can't keep my eyes open. There, I don't
2: want to
1: be sick.
2: Help him, Dan.
4: Sure, well, come on, Kevin. Come on, we'll take a little walk. Come back and see Lucy later. We'll just go outside for a breath of air. Come on.
1: Up the daisy, atta boy.
5: Cap, mister?
4: Well, my friend here, bud.
5: Yes, boy.
4: How many times do I have to tell you not to call me boss in public?
5: Oh, sorry. Put him in the back, sir. Oh, what? What's going on?
4: I'm just putting you in a cab, Curtis. The cab will take you to your hotel.
1: Sure. I don't want to go to the hotel. I want to go... Lucy.
5: Is he going to be sick of my cab?
4: He won't be sick till he wakes up. He'll be out of your cab by then, understand?
5: Gotcha. The usual?
4: The usual. Take good care of him, understand? Take a load off your feet, Lucy.
2: Oh, why do I do it?
4: I don't know. I told you a dozen times. You don't have to work the floor. You pass the taxi dancer stage.
2: What's your mind say? What's keeping fast?
4: Bud will be along any minute. Something to worry about.
2: I always worry in these jobs. You never know.
4: You can know with Bud. He can roll a drunk better than anybody I ever met.
2: Drunk? From coral hydrate?
4: Oh, nothing like being sure. Come in.
6: Hiya, boy. You see him? Hey, it's up to take a mile out of town on 22. Sleeping like a baby in the weedy side of the road. Nathan's rolling. Yeah. Back too, huh?
4: Nice work,
2: Bud. How much?
4: Just a minute. Let's see. 200, 450s, 520s, 500s, and some singles.
2: Not bad.
4: All right, two of these a night will be pretty good. Here's your 50, bud.
6: Thanks.
4: And your 100, Lucy. Okay. And the rest in the little tin box.
6: Hey, want me for anything more tonight, boss?
4: Not tonight. Good work, bud.
6: Okay, anytime. I think I'll go turn an honest dollar.
2: Oh,
1: hey, watch
2: sorry.
1: Your feet, fella. Pick them up.
2: Who is that for me?
1: Who else, Dave? Hiya, Danny. Lucy. Meet Lil. Lil Baisley.
4: Well, the dropper. How do you do, Miss Baisley?
2: How are you, Miss Baisley? Helping dropper with his chores this day? He likes my company, he says.
4: Well, can't say I blame him.
2: Thank you, Mr. Sheridan. I'm glad to know you at last. Dropper's been telling
1: me... That's a business call, Danny. Here's what you want. A pint. Coral hydrate.
4: Hmm? Oh, fine. Cash or bill me?
2: I think it's cute, Miss Baisley, don't you? Knockout drops from the dropper.
1: I'll let you have this shipment on the house, if you'll do me a favor.
4: What's on your mind, boy?
1: Lil here wants to work.
2: Work here?
1: I'm thinking of opening up a place of my own about 30 miles up the line. Clubberstown. I want her to learn from the maestro.
4: I see.
1: And she'll do. As a hostess, then?
2: I've been told, Mr. Sheridan, that I have the equipment. Look out, Danny boy. Explosives.
4: Why, yes, Miss Baisley. I think you'll do. I think you'll do very well indeed.

0: Good house tonight, Dan.
1: Not bad. Not bad at all.
0: The house or Dropper's dame?
1: Lil, of course. Why a babe like that wants to work in a dance?
0: I work in a dance hall.
1: Listen, would you care if I have it by now? Also, a nice cut of the profit. She sure has class, that dame.
0: Okay, she's got class. She also happens to be Dropper's girl.
1: Yeah, well, maybe I'm thinking of expanding my territory.
0: Dropper won't like that.
1: Yeah, neither will you.
0: You always come back. But up to now, you never fooled with dames whose boyfriends packed sawed off 38.
1: I can take care of myself. And for the moment, I intend to take care of myself with Lil.
0: Okay, Dan. It's your funeral.
1: See you later.
2: Excuse me, please.
1: Pardon me? May I cut in?
2: Now, I paid my ticket for this struggle.
0: And struggle it is, Buster. This is the boss.
1: Easy there, fella. Here's your money back. Get yourself another partner.
2: But I picked this girl.
1: You've got your dime back.
2: Okay. I heard you.
0: Very nice, Mr. Sheridan. And to what may I attribute the sudden rescue?
1: Well, to my desire to eat up the profit and dance with one of my own employees.
0: Wouldn't you rather sit this one out in the bar?
1: Oh, I'd prefer to sit it out in a convertible that happens to be parked outside.
0: Really, sir? Is this sort of thing tolerated in a respectable dance hall?
1: Between the girls and the customers, never. Between the girls and the boss, well, Miss Daisy, it's been known to happen from time to time.

0: better out here, huh? In the open air.
1: I don't care if I never see the inside of a dance hall again.
0: Oh? But you and Dropper were going into business.
1: Nothing certain, Dan, except death and taxes at the same place.
0: As I've been told several times, you're Dropper's girl.
1: Dropper can be boring.
0: Yeah, I noticed that.
1: I wouldn't expect Lucy to be boring.
0: Lucy and I are in business together.
1: Just business?
0: Just business.
1: I doubt it.
0: I'm not a student of history, Lil.
1: Meaning exactly?
0: I'm not interested in the past.
1: Oh? Interested in the future?
0: If you're in it, I am.
1: I'm in it, but is it your future?
0: Yeah, I suspect it is.
1: The only suspect, Dan?
0: You think I'm going to find the evidence? Right now.

0: What's so funny?
1: Oh, I was thinking. Drupper, the big menace who takes all the suckers. Who's the sucker this time?
2: In just a moment, Crime Does Not Pay will continue with Clip Joint.

0: Now we continue with Crime Does Not Pay, starring Alexander Kirkland as Dan Sheridan in Clip Joint. The sudden romance between Dan Sheridan and Lil Baisley was not one of those things which can be kept quiet, at least not in the underworld where Dan operated. Men and women there have the sharpened ears, the heightened senses of the beasts of the jungle. For them, as for their jungle counterparts, a missed sound can mean a lost life. That's how it happened that Lucy Wheeler, standing at the edge of the dance floor in the Glory Palace one night, heard a familiar voice.
1: You're dancing this one with me. Here's my ticket, babe.
2: Wouldn't you rather sit this out, dropper, in the bar?
1: Not me. I know too much about the drinks in this clip joint. I ain't no sucker. Come on, let's dance.
2: Okay, if you say so, mister. Hey, you're better than most of our customers, Jocker.
1: Well, I figured it'd be. I took 6 lessons once.
2: You don't talk much. Usually by now I've been asked for a date.
1: Ain't looking for a date with you, babe.
2: Well, that's not very flattering.
1: I want one with your boyfriend.
2: My boyfriend?
1: Yeah. Where is he?
2: You mean Dan. Why don't you say so?
1: He's your boyfriend.
2: Not this week, he isn't. But he'll be back.
1: Maybe sooner than you think.
2: Oh, you know, Dan, dropper. He just looks around and then he comes back to me every time.
1: He never looked in my direction before.
2: Oh, you've got nothing to worry about.
1: Maybe not from Danny, but I know that Lil. I don't trust her no further than I can throw that piano. With that bum piano player sitting there.
3: Well, Topper. Haven't seen you for a long time.
1: I've been around.
3: Meaning I haven't?
1: Meaning you haven't?
3: I've been busy, Dropper. Almost ready for another shipment, too, in a few days.
1: Where's Lil?
3: Outside, working?
1: No. You know better than that, Paul.
3: Do I?
1: She's over at the apartment.
3: This her night off?
1: Oh, I wouldn't know about that. I don't keep the schedule.
3: You know, Dropper, sometimes you amaze me. That mask of illiteracy drops off and you make use of words.
1: Now, don't change the subject, wise boy. I know what she's doing.
3: Huh? Well, then why ask me?
1: Oh, I just want to see if you'd try to lie out of it.
3: Go on, Dropper.
1: She's waiting for you.
3: And if she is?
1: Lil's mine.
3: Ancient history, Dropper.
1: Who wrote it?
3: I did.
1: Lucy doesn't think so.
3: This time, Lucy's wrong.
1: So, she's got you going.
3: As a matter of fact, I'm gone. Completely. Thanks for bringing her here, Dropper.
1: I could let you have it right now.
3: Yeah, but you won't. You won't. I'm too good a client.
1: Lay off, Dan.
3: The same to you. Put that piece out of your pocket and you'll never get out of here alive.
1: I don't figure for you. You didn't double-cross me. I took my chances on you when I brought her here. But it always takes two to make a deal.
3: Better call her.

0: again?
1: Bill, Dan.
0: Oh?
1: Dropper's looking for you. Get over to my place, fast. I'll be there in 10 minutes myself.
0: He wouldn't dare to do
1: you
0: anything.
1: Heard me, baby. Do as I say now. You want to live, don't you?
2: I want the police.
3: Okay, Miss Wheeler, you found her. You walked in and you found her.
2: I told you, Lieutenant. I told you.
3: But so you didn't kill her. Sergeant, your guy is me.
2: I never held a gun in my life. I called you, Sergeant.
3: She's probably clean, old Sarah. Look, get out a pickup on Dan Sheridan.
2: Oh, no.
3: And
2: oh,
3: drop
2: no,
3: her
2: no.
3: Wood. This was his dame. While the boys are looking for him, Sergeant, you and me'll go over to the Glory Palace. I hear the dropper's been hanging out around there a lot lately. Ever since he pushed this dead one into the lineup.

0: Okay, Lucy, it's okay. I came over here when I saw the squad cars in front of my place.
1: Oh,
0: they looking for me?
1: David.
0: Yeah, now, Lucy, take it easy, kid.
1: I was so afraid, so afraid.
0: Now, what's happened, do you know?
1: Lil.
0: Yeah?
1: He's dead.
0: Dead?
1: I walked into your place, the lights were on, the door was open, and I found her. I called the cops.
0: They looking for me?
1: For you and Robert.
0: They think I did it.
1: I don't know. I told them. I told them.
0: Hold on to yourself. What did you tell them?
1: Robert did it. I heard one of them say a 38. Dropper has a 38. Oh, I'm scared. I'm afraid. I'm so afraid.
0: You're in the clear. So am I.
1: But Dropper, Dan, he'll come after
0: That's
1: you.
0: That's where you're wrong, kid. He doesn't want me. I want him.
1: Dan, she's dead. She's not that important.
0: She is to me. And he killed her. He waited in my place. He must have. He figured I'd call her after he left me.
1: Oh, the cops will get him first. You can't lead them to it.
0: I'm giving it a try, Lucy. Sorry.
1: No, I won't let
0: you. You can't stop me.
1: I can try.
0: What? You don't understand, Lucy. Please explain him. We did fine together, but...
1: You loved Lil.
0: I guess.
1: What do you mean you loved her? You never had time for this soft stuff. You were strictly business all the time.
0: Until Lil, sure. Stop trying to stall me, Lucy. I'm going after Dropper.
1: All right, Dan. That's what you want.
0: He even go to his own place for Lil.
1: The pickup's out for him and me.
0: Did you hear any names when the cops were there? Did you hear any names?
1: Names? I don't understand.
0: Names,
1: what you...
0: names of the cops. Think, Lucy, think.
1: Well, I heard...
0: Yes, yes.
1: The lieutenant... Cooper, I think, and there was a sergeant.
0: Well?
1: It was Italian. Volterra.
0: Got them. Fifth Precinct. They'll bring Dropper there when they find him. They'll never look for me across the street from the station, huh? Lucy, beat it.
1: They'll never look twice at a couple.
0: I told you, Lucy.
1: I took a cab and followed you. As soon as I looked up the station. They bring him in yet?
0: No, not yet. Lucy, for the last time.
1: When you
0: I
1: asked
0: told
1: me to let you do this, did I stop you?
0: No. Not when you saw it wouldn't be any use.
1: All right, then don't try to drive me away, because I won't go. I'll yell copper. They'll take you in.
0: All right. I'm crazy to let you, but
1: maybe a long wait.
0: Not so long. Hear it? Silence. Ah, cops, there's a difference. Go along, Lucy.
1: Dan, no, wait for me.
0: Lucy, stop it, get out of there.
2: All right, Dropper, out of there.
3: I moved Dropper fast into our
0: park. All right, save this show, guys, and I'm moving.
1: Sergeant, Lieutenant, look out, he's got a gun.
0: Hey, what the...
3: Look out, Dropper. These presents aren't for you.
0: Dan, you're crazy. No, not over the train, not over the... I've seen them all, Lieutenant. Well, I thought I did. That guy must have been nuts. Killing a man right between the two of us.
4: What did Dane think we'd do? They please, Mr. Sheridan. Hand over the gun.
5: Crime does not pay. Alexander Kirkland, who has starred as Dan Sheridan in Clip Joint, will be back with you in just a moment.

0: Now here in person is Alexander Kirkland.
1: In the words of Gilbert and Sullivan, a policeman's lot is not a happy one, particularly when he finds himself in the midst of gunfire, and even when he waits patiently for thieves to fall out and give him the information and the opportunities he needs to enforce the law and to obtain convictions. But think a minute. The key to Dan Sheridan's and Dropper Woods' type of criminal operation is the Joe Curtis type of citizen who foolishly aids and abets these men and costs himself and you all those extra taxes that pay for added protection and police. As you can see, for the plain citizen who falls in with crime as well as for the criminal, crime does not pay. Thank you, Mr. Kirkland.

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Any similarity is purely

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0: Check here, please. Check your hats and coats.
1: May I have my coat, miss? Here's the check.
0: Thank you. Number 503?
1: Yes, a camel's hair coat.
0: Oh, yes, I remember. It's right over here. Here you are, sir. Help you on with it?
1: No, thanks. I'll carry it. Here you are, miss.
0: Thank you, sir. Check here, please. Check your hats and coats.
1: Oh, taxi! Taxi!
2: What's your hurry, Blackie?
1: Oh, well, Faraday, my favorite cop.
2: Don't be so happy to see me, Blackie. You're going with me.
1: Oh, goody. What are we celebrating tonight? Your birthday?
2: No celebration for you, Blackie. I want you for the murder of Andrew Lawrence.
1: Oh, you do you? Who's he?
2: You know. The caretaker of the Devon estate.
1: Now, look, Inspector, I don't know any caretakers, and I never even heard of the Devon estate.
2: Yeah, I know, Blackie. What about those stains on that coat you're carrying there? They look like blood.
1: Stains?
2: Yeah, stains.
1: Hey, wait a minute. This isn't my coat.
2: Oh, let me see. Well, now, what's this on the label? It says here, Boston Blackie.
1: Yes, that's my label, all right, but this isn't my coat.
2: Uh-huh. I suppose somebody sewed that label in another coat.
1: Well, that's not bad for you, Inspector. Could be.
2: Well, all I know is you're going down to headquarters and the coat is going to the lab. And I hope those stains prove to be blood.
1: Well, I hope you don't get your hope.
3: Once again, Boston Blackie and Inspector Faraday have tangled. Boston Blackie, enemy to those who make him an enemy, friend to those who have no

0: 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And now, back to Chester Morris as Boston Blackie, who is in Inspector Faraday's office, waiting word on the laboratory tests of the bloodstains found on the coat he was wearing.
1: Blackie, for a smart guy, you get into more scrapes.
2: Look, Inspector, can't you think without pacing the floor?
1: I've got a little proposition to make you.
2: Oh, but how about the bloodstains on the coat, Inspector? Remember, you wanted me for murder.
1: Well, now, just in case those bloodstains turn out not to be bloodstains.
2: Oh, you don't need to apologize, Inspector.
1: Who's apologizing? What are you laughing at?
2: Well, your shoelaces are untied.
1: Yeah?
2: Why don't you tie them?
1: Me?
2: Yeah.
1: Now, wait a minute. This is going to be fun.
2: Yeah.
1: All right, you tie them, Blackie.
2: What? Now, really, Inspector,
1: yes,
2: this
1: you.
2: Is quite humiliating. I never fancied myself as a gentleman's gentleman.
1: Gentleman's gentleman? Cut out the double talk and come on, tie my shoelaces, Blackie.
2: Oh, well, all right.
1: You know, I'm enjoying this. Boston Blackie, finally on his knees.
2: Yes, but not begging, Inspector. By the way, don't you ever get your shoes shined?
1: What for?
2: Oh, well, there you are. I hope you realize it's a privilege to be tied by Boston Blackie.
1: Wonderful.
3: Here's the report, Inspector.
1: Okay, let's have it. That'll be all, Matthews.
3: Right, Inspector.
2: Goodbye, Matthews.
3: You ain't going anywhere, Blackie.
2: What? Well, come on, Inspector. What's the verdict?
1: I'll read it to you, Blackie. It says, quote, stains taken from the coat of Boston Blackie analyzed.
2: Yes.
1: Tests show them to be human blood matching that of Andrew Lawrence, murdered caretaker of Devon Estate, signed Murphy Police Laboratory, unquote. Well, that's it, Blackie. I'm locking you up right now.
2: Oh.
1: And I'm not taking any chances on your getting out of here first. Hold out your hands.
2: Oh, now, Inspector, cuffs for me?
1: Yeah.
2: Oh, you've got a very bad memory.
1: Okay, maybe you can get out of handcuffs, but my gun doesn't miss.
2: What, a gun again, Inspector?
1: Again.
2: Say, look, why don't you try a bow and arrow for a change?
1: All right, let's get going. And just to make sure, I'm going to escort you personally to your cell.
2: That'll be nice.
1: All right, down the hall, and don't try anything funny.
2: Well, will you sit with me a while and hold my hand?
1: Oh, come on.
2: Oh, I'm sorry I had to tie your shoelaces together, Faraday. And thanks for the gun. You know, you look very funny. Generally, you're only flat on your feet, but now you're flat on your face.

0: Don't they answer yet, Blanky?
1: Not yet, Shorty.
2: Hello?
1: Oh, hello. Savoy Cafe?
2: Yes. This is the manager speaking.
1: Well, my name is Jones.
2: Yes?
1: My niece works in your check room. I just arrived in town, and I'd like to talk to her, please.
2: You mean Marion Macy?
1: Yes.
2: Well, she's not here. I'm sorry. She's gone home. Had a headache, she said. Left here about an hour ago.
1: Oh, she did. Too bad. By the way, could you give me her address?
2: Why, yes. The Lincoln apartment.
1: The Lincoln, huh? Well, thank you very much. Goodbye.
0: You know, I still can't figure out, Blackie, why that hat check girl would take the label out of your coat and then sew it in another one.
1: Well, she was probably following orders. That's what we're going to find out.
0: We're going to leave this hideout, Blackie?
1: Yes. We're going to the Lincoln Apartments.

0: Here's the apartment, Shorty. That's funny. Probably asleep. But I've got to talk to her.
1: Can you open that door, boss?
0: Are you kidding? I've got it, Shorty. There it is. Come on.
1: I'm getting a creepy feeling, boss, like I always do.
0: Oh, Shorty, will you relax? Hey, what's this?
1: What? Holy mackerel, the dame. Boss, that feeling of mine was right.
0: Yes, it's the checkroom girl, all right, Shorty. She's dead. Come on over here and take a look.
1: Oh, no. I'll take your word for it.
0: Poor kid. Stabbed to death. Somebody playing for keeps, Shorty. Somebody wanted to make sure I didn't find out who told her to switch coats.
1: If Faraday walks in now, he'll try to pin us on you, sure. Come on, we better get out of here. Come on, boss.
0: Yeah, that's right. There's nothing around here will help us. Shorty.
1: Yeah?
0: That caretaker was murdered out at the Devon estate.
1: Yeah.
0: So that's where I'm going.

0: Oh, I beg your pardon, miss. I didn't see you.
1: What are you doing here on my grounds?
0: Well, this is the Devon estate, isn't it?
1: Yes, and you're trespassing.
0: Well, I hope that means looking for a job, because that's what I'm doing.
1: It doesn't. And even if it did, it wouldn't matter. There's no job open here.
0: Well, you know, I'm a pretty handy fella. I can do a lot of things.
1: I'm really not interested. There's a policeman on the grounds. If you don't leave immediately, I'll call him and have you thrown off.
0: Oh, please don't do that. I understood there was a job open here, a caretaker's job. Your caretaker was...
1: Was murdered. Yes, he was. Now, please leave. I already have a new caretaker. Jerry?
2: Yes, Miss Morrison, coming.
0: Miss Morrison, huh? Awful pretty name.
1: Over here, Jerry. Will you go now, please, Mr...
0: Oh, I'm sorry, Miss Morrison. My name is Jones, John J. Jones. I'm a detective. Oh, please don't give me away.
2: Oh, here I am, Miss Morrison.
1: Oh, I don't need you, Jerry. I just wanted to know you were around.
2: Oh, okay, ma'am. If you want me, just sing out.
0: Well, where did you get him?
1: I hired him a little while ago. So you're a detective, Mr. Jones. Have you credentials?
0: Well, you see, I never carry them when I'm on a case. Things can happen, you know.
1: That's what I'm afraid of.
0: Oh, Miss Morrison, please believe me.
1: Well, I believe you, but I'll never know why.
0: Thanks.
1: The house is up this way. What can I tell you that might help you, Mr. Jones?
0: Well, for one thing, I'm puzzled. Now, your name is Morrison, and this is the Devon estate.
1: Well, I bought it 6 months ago.
0: Oh.
1: It was formerly owned by a man named John Devon. And when he died, this place was sold for taxes.
0: I see. Well, why are you still living here, Miss Morrison? I mean, aren't you a little frightened after what happened?
1: Yes. Yes, I am a little. But where could I go? Besides, I'm anxious to know the answer to a lot of things.
0: For instance?
1: Well, right after I bought this estate, strange things began to happen. One morning, the chimney was torn apart. A few days later, I found the cellar ransacked. Then one night, the whole living room was turned upside down.
0: I see. Well, where was your old caretaker during all this?
1: He was down the road, sleeping in his own cottage.
0: Oh.
1: But after the living room was ransacked, he slept in the house on a couch. That is, until last night. Or rather, early this morning, when we found him murdered. Here we are.
0: Oh.
1: Please come in.
0: Thank you. You're pretty calm about all this, Miss Morrison. It must be rather annoying.
1: It's more than annoying. My nerves are beginning to jump.
0: Yes, I'm sure. Anything else you can tell me that might help?
1: Well, possibly. I've had two offers to sell recently. The agent who negotiated the sale of this house made me an offer the day before yesterday to buy it back.
0: Oh, and what's the agent's name?
1: Arthur Moran.
0: I see. Go on.
1: Well, when I refused, he said his client, in any case, would like to buy the gun collection that was here when I took possession.
0: Oh. Well, are you interested in guns?
1: Yes, and it's a wonderful collection. It came with the house.
0: Well, it's obvious somebody is looking for something in this house. When he couldn't find it, he wanted to buy the house. When he couldn't do that, he wanted to buy your gun collection.
1: And of course he was looking for...
0: The gun collection. I'll bet your caretaker surprised him while he was searching for it. How long had the caretaker been here?
1: A long time. I sort of inherited him with the place.
0: I see. You mentioned there was a policeman on the grounds. Where is he?
1: Well, he's around somewhere. He's staying with Jerry in the caretaker's cottage.
0: Miss Morrison, could you arrange for the policeman and your new caretaker to sleep downstairs here and for me to take over the cottage for the night?
1: Certainly, I can do that.
0: Oh, fine. And can you reach me in a hurry if you need me?
1: Yes. There's an extension phone between here and the caretaker's place.
0: Good.
1: I'll call Jerry and tell him he's sleeping down here tonight.
0: Thanks. Oh, Miss Morrison, what do your best friends call you?
1: Polly.
0: Good night, Polly. You see, I'm one of your best friends.

0: Good morning. Hey, what's this? Hey, wait, Jerry. Jerry, I'll have you untied in a minute. Oh, even my Aunt Hattie couldn't talk with that gag on. I better take it off. There. Now, what happened?
1: I don't know. I went to sleep last night on the couch here, and during the night, somebody tapped me on the bean. And when I woke up a little while ago, I was tied up and gagged.
0: Yeah. Oh, there. You're not tied up anymore. Now, where's the cop that was with you?
1: I don't know.
0: Uh-oh. There he is, over in the corner. He's tied up, too. Get him loose, Jerry.
1: Oh, take a look at this place. It's a mess. Everything's turned upside down.
0: Well, never mind that. I want to find out about Miss Morrison. Polly. Polly, what's happened? Wake up, Polly. Wake up.
2: What?
0: Get up. Come on now. Up. That's a girl. Come on now. Now walk around the room with me. Here, put your arm on my shoulder. That's right. Now tell me what happened.
2: Well, I don't know.
0: You've been drugged, Polly. Now come on, try and think.
2: I don't know. I'm tired. I want to lie down again.
0: Now look, Polly, you've got to keep walking. Come on. We'll go downstairs, and then you'll feel better in a minute.
3: Hey, you upstairs.
0: Yes, what is it?
3: Miss Morrison okay?
0: Yes, how's the policeman?
3: Oh, he's hurt pretty bad. I'm taking him to the doctor's down the road.
0: Okay, Jerry. I'll see you when you get back. Now, Polly, come on. Walk. Come on now, down the stairs. That's right.
2: I'm beginning to remember now.
0: Good.
2: I put a glass of milk on my night table. And then I went downstairs for a book. When I came back, I drank the milk. And then I got terribly drowsy.
0: Well, that explains the drug. But you're getting over it all right.
2: What's happened down here? Well, the whole place is turned inside out.
0: Well, I don't know what happened yet.
2: I can't stand this any longer. I can't.
0: Oh, now, Polly, take it easy, please. Here, sit down for a minute. Come on. There, that's better.
4: Well, now, isn't that a pretty picture?
0: Well, Inspector Faraday.
4: Yes, Inspector Faraday. So I caught up with you again, eh, Blackie?
2: Blackie?
4: Certainly, Miss Morrison. Boston Blackie. You've heard of him.
2: But he said his name was Jones, that he was a detective.
0: I can tell you why, Polly, if you'll only give me a chance.
4: Not a chance, Blackie. I figured you'd come up here after we found the hat check girl murdered. Yeah. You've got a killing complex lately.
0: Faraday, will you take it easy? I'm really getting close to the murderer.
4: Yeah, me too. I'm practically standing in front of him.
5: Let your gun drop on the floor, Faraday. Drop it.
4: Hey, who are you?
5: Let the gun go or I'll let a bullet go, copper. Come on. That's being smart. Hey, Danny. Get Blackie's rod. Step on it.
6: Okay, Eddie.
4: All right, what is all this fuss about Blackie? Hero stuff? You're going to knock out these two guys and show off for the gal here?
0: Well, I'd like to, Faraday, only a bullet moves faster than I can. Hey, you mugs. I don't mean to be inquisitive, but what's all this about?
5: You'll know soon enough. How about it, Danny?
6: I got Blackie's rod and the inspector's.
5: Okay. Put the straitjackets on him, Danny.
6: Yeah. Gee, I didn't think we'd get the inspector, too. You better go call the boss.
5: Yeah, he said to follow orders to the letter. Where's the phone, lady?
2: Well, I...
0: You better tell him, Polly.
2: Well, it's just outside the door.
5: Thanks, lady. Keep them all under the gun muzzle, Danny.
6: Okay.
5: Watch that Blackie especially.
6: Yeah.
5: I'll be right back.
4: And watch that Blackie especially. What is the guy, a gunman or a press agent? What a build-up he's giving you, Blackie.
0: Well, after all, I haven't established a reputation for nothing. Even you appreciate me sometimes.
7: 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Please check back soon.

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1: So get Rinso tomorrow. And now, back to Chester Morris as boss.

0: Boston Blackie, Polly Morrison, and Inspector Faraday have been put in straitjackets by two thugs after Blackie has been accused of the murder of the caretaker of the Devon estate. One of the gunmen is on guard while the other is searching the Devon house.
1: What are you twisting around for, Blackie? Straitjackets were made to hold people.
2: Yes, handy little things, aren't they?
1: Yeah. I hear you can get out of ropes and handcuffs and things.
2: Oh.
1: Yeah, well, why don't you try to get out of that canvas coat you're wearing? You're due to get a bath, you know. All three of you. That's the boss's orders.
2: Well, that's charming. By the way, Danny, who is the boss? What's his name?
1: Didn't he give you his card?
2: No.
1: Well, I guess he must have forgot. Huh? Gee, you look funny down there lying on the floor. You know, if I felt like it, I could step all over you. How'd you like to have your face stepped on, Blackie? Like this. Hey, let go of my feet.
2: I don't want to step on anybody, Stooge. Hey, this will make sure you stay on the floor till I leave.
3: Well, how in the world did you get out of that straitjacket, Blackie?
2: Never mind that. Get us out of ours.
3: How did you get out, Blackie?
2: Well, it's simple. I had my pocket knife in my hand, and while they were putting this jacket on me, I just sliced right through the canvas.
4: Hey, hurry up, Blackie. That other guy will be back in a minute.
2: I'll let you out, Inspector, if you'll give me a 10-minute start after I do.
4: What for?
2: Well, I think I can find the man responsible for the two murders, but I've got to have time to do it.
1: Mm-hmm.
2: Now, I want 10 minutes, Faraday. Come on, what about it?
5: 10 minutes? Okay, you've got it.
2: Thanks. Polly?
3: Yes, Blackie?
2: Tell me, what was the agent's name again? You know, the one who sold you the house and later wanted to buy your gun collection for a client.
3: Arthur Moran. Why?
2: Arthur Moran, huh? Okay. He's due for a phone call.
6: Hello?
7: Mr. Moran?
6: Yes?
7: This is John J. Jones. I'm working with the police department, and I'd like some information.
6: Yes?
7: Who instructed you to try to buy the Devon estate back, and who wanted to get the gun collection?
6: A client of mine in South America.
7: I see. Well, what's his name?
6: Parker Adams. Why, what's this all about?
7: Oh, just checking, Mr. Moran. Who is Adams?
6: Well, he was involved in a scrape here 5 years ago and went to South America to live.
7: Well, why did he want to buy the Devon estate and the gun collection?
6: Well, I haven't the slightest idea. All I know is that he sent a check every week to Mr. Devon from Brazil.
7: Mm-hmm.
6: I believe he owned a coffee plantation or something.
7: Well, thank you, Mr. Moran. That's all I wanted to know.

0: Did you get all that dope I wanted, Shorty?
1: Yeah, sure, boss. It was a cinch. Look, I go into the files at the Daily Globe, and I pulled out this stuff about this Parker Adams. Huh, no trouble at all. And say, no wonder this guy Adams had to go to South America. Just put your peepers on this clipping, will you?
0: Yeah. Oh. Yeah, I see what you mean. Come on, Shorty, we're going up to the Devon Estate.

0: Polly.
1: What? Who is it?
0: It's me, Polly. Blackie. I'm over here in the bushes. Is the coast clear?
1: Well, there are two policemen in the house and one outside.
0: Okay. Polly, I think I found out something. I know who the murderer is, and I know why he's ransacking your house.
1: But, Blackie, how did you find that out?
0: Well, I checked the newspaper files on a man named Parker Adams, who asked Moran to buy this house from you and then wanted to buy your gun collection. He's in South America now, but he was a suspect in a murder case 5 years ago.
1: But what has that to do with what's happened at my house?
0: Well, you see, this Adams wasn't convicted because the police couldn't prove him guilty. They couldn't find the gun.
1: And you think the gun is in my house?
0: Yes. And that Devon was blackmailing Adams with it. Polly, I've got to get by those two policemen and get into the house and find that gun.
1: But, Blackie, how?
0: Oh, let's see. I'll tell you what I'll do. I'll climb that tree by your window and then drop to the first floor roof.
1: Yes, I know, but the policeman outside...
0: Yeah, I know. I'll throw a rock in the pool. That'll keep him busy while I get in the house. Where is the gun collection, Polly?
1: In the library.
0: Fine. I'll meet you there.
1: Blackie, be careful.
0: Oh, sure. Well, here goes.

0: Is that you, Blackie?
1: Yes, Polly.
0: Oh, I'm so glad.
1: Where's the library?
0: Over here. The gun collection's in this room. Come in, Blackie.
1: Good. Now, we've got to work fast. Now, where are they?
0: In a box in this desk. I'll show them to you. There's a drawer here, but you'd never find it unless you knew it was there. Here they are. Take a look at them.
1: Ooh. Say, this is a fine collection, Polly. All old-timers, too. You know, I was pretty sure that one of them was the gun that Parker Adams killed a man with 5 years ago. But I can see now that I was wrong.
0: But you said you knew who the murderer was.
1: Oh, sure I do. And I know why he did it, but I can't prove it. I'm just a dummy. Dummy. Hey, wait a minute. That gives me an idea. Look at this. This isn't a real gun at all.
0: What?
1: No. No, it's a dummy. It's hollow. Oh, and look what's inside. A Colt 25 pistol. Why, this must be the one Parker Adams used. And we can easily prove that by the serial number on it. Polly? Polly, I think this is our ace in the hole.
2: You don't mind if I trump that ace, do you, Blackie? I'll take that gun.
0: Jerry!
1: I'm not surprised, Polly. I had a pretty good idea it was this fellow who was in back of these murders.
2: Oh, you did, eh? Smart guy, huh? How did you know?
1: Well, when one of your thugs went to call the boss before he put us in straitjackets, he just casually picked up the telephone and didn't bother to dial.
2: Hmm.
1: There's a direct connection between the house and the caretaker's cottage, and that's where you were, Jerry. You were the boss. You only took this job so you could search for this gun.
2: Hmm, nice figuring, pal.
1: Well, as long as compliments are being handed out, that was pretty clever of you to get yourself tied up here this morning. But not clever enough. Why, any good Boy Scout could tell you tied yourself up, Mr. Parker Adams.
0: Adams?
1: Yes. He went down to South America and planted somebody to take his phone calls and pretend to be him. It was simple, but effective.
2: Listen, I've spent a lot of time and money trying to get that gun back, Blackie.
1: Yes, and killed two people trying.
2: And now it's going to be four. And Miss Morrison, don't keep looking over my shoulder for your cops. My boys have taken care of them. Okay, Blackie, give me the gun.
1: Now, just a minute. Let me get this straight. The caretaker recognized you when you were ransacking the house and you had to kill it, right?
2: Well?
1: And you had to get rid of the blood-stained camel's hair coat you were wearing. And then after you had the hat check girls switch coats and sew in my own label, you had to kill her to keep her mouth shut.
2: Oh, she didn't pick your coat on purpose. It could have been any camel's hair coat.
1: Oh, well, I know the rest. Devin was blackmailing you because he had this gun. When you found out he died, you tried to buy this house, but Miss Morrison got it first. So you came to the States and began operations to get the only evidence that could convict you of murder.
2: Oh, you've said enough. You're stalling. Hey, Eddie. Eddie!
3: Yeah, boss? Oh, you got these two, huh?
2: Get the gun Blackie's got in his hand, Eddie. It's not loaded.
3: Okay, boss. Come on, Blackie, give.
1: Sure. Here.
0: Oh.
3: Polly, she's fainting, boss. Catch her.
2: Hey, stand up. Stop leaning on me, will you? Get off of me, will you?
3: I'll get her, boss.
1: Go to sleep, Eddie.
2: Hey, let go of my hand, will
0: you? I'm holding Jerry's gun hand, Blackie. Hurry.
1: You can let go now.
0: No.
1: Oh, thanks, Polly. You know, that was mighty nice fainting.
0: Thank you, Blackie. But I think I feel a real one coming on.
1: Oh, you're wonderful. Do you want to be more wonderful?
0: How?
1: Call Faraday and tell him what you've heard. That will be enough to clear me.
0: Of course I will.
1: Oh.
0: What's the matter, Blackie?
1: Hold me. Hold me. I think I'm going to faint.
0: Faint? A big, strong man like you?
1: Well, it seems to be the only way I can get your arms around me.
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5: Hello?
6: Hello. Say, I'm supposed to meet a young lady in your lobby there, and I've been delayed. Would you mind having a page, please?
5: Why, sure. What's the young lady's name?
6: Her name is Alice Manletter.
5: Miss Manletter?
6: That's right.
5: Why, she left here just a minute ago. She met someone she was expecting and left with him.
6: Well, That's impossible. Miss Manletter didn't know a soul in New York.
7: Well, I wouldn't know about that, but she told me she had an appointment with a Mr. Boston Blackie. And that's the man she left here with.
6: Well, but that can't be possible.
7: And why not?
6: Because I'm Boston Blackie.

We'd like to take a moment here to congratulate the women of the United States Navy, the WAVES, who are presently celebrating 2 years of service to their country. In 2 years, approximately 70,000 of America's finest young women have volunteered for the most important jobs of their lives, serving in the Navy. WAVES work hard at important war tasks, but they keep their individuality, have plenty of fun and enjoyment with good companions, and have great pride and satisfaction for a job well done. If you'd like to help get this war over and bring your loved one home sooner, here's your chance. Join the WAVES.

0: Be sure to listen at this same time next week for another exciting adventure with Boston Blackie. You can see Chester Morris as Boston Blackie on the screen at your favorite movie theater. Boston Blackie's latest Columbia picture is One Mysterious Night, soon to be released. Richard Lane appears as Inspector Faraday, music by Charles Cornell. This is Harlow Wilcox saying goodnight for Boston Blackie, brought to you by the makers of Rinso, the soap that gets clothes. Summertime means warm weather, and that means more perspiration. 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
1: Los Angeles Police calling all cars. 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Regarding the operation of a hot bond mob operating in Los Angeles. This gang is believed to be unloading for Pretty Boy Floyd. Lefty James is handling the investigation. That is all. Berg.

0: It is a holiday for officers Erickson and Donahue. Out of uniform and in plain clothes, they are headed for the mountains in Donahue's own car.
1: Better fill up with gasoline now, Don. 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
2: No, not me. I'm going to drive into a Rio Grande station.
1: Gosh, you're not driving a city police car now. You don't have to use crack gasoline.
2: Say, you couldn't hire me to use any other kind, even in this old bus of mine. I've had too many sad experiences with cheap gasoline.
1: Well, to save 2 cents a gallon, I'd use any gasoline.
2: Well, that's what I used to think. But when the city switched to Rio Grande crack for all police cars, well, I could certainly feel the difference in the police car I was driving.
1: Mm-hmm.
2: Stopped vibrating. It was a real pleasure to step on the throttle and shoot up hills without shifting. It changed all my ideas about gasoline.
1: Well, you can have the thrills. I'm thinking about the expense.
2: Well, me too, but I've seen the records down at the city hall. Figures that prove we actually get more mileage with Rio Grande cracked gasoline. And cheaper miles.
1: What do you mean, cheaper miles?
2: It's a fact, Eric. Those cheap gasolines leave too much carbon. They don't burn properly. Too much goes to waste. Now, that cracking process of Rio Grande's does something, because, well, there's no waste. It all turns into power. And there's no carbon gumming up your engine.
1: So you figure it's cheaper to use Rio Grande cracked in your own car than to buy a cheaper gasoline, is that it?
2: Listen, Eric, those chemists at the city hall are smart babies.
1: Yeah, I know
2: they've tested all the gasolines, and they're buying Rio Grande cracked for all the city cars because they know it's the best buy on the market. And that goes for a lot of other cities, too. Why, do you suppose Oakland and Berkeley, Merced, Fresno, Los Angeles, and many cities and counties in Arizona would specify Rio Grande cracked unless they knew they were getting more for their money?
1: No, maybe you're right, Don.
2: Well, there's no maybe about it. I'm banking on the city records. I know Rio Grande cracked is the best and cheapest gasoline I can buy.

0: now it is our pleasure to present Captain C.B. Horrell, head of the Speed Squad of the Los Angeles Police Department. Captain Horrell.
1: Good evening, friends. You have often heard us plead the case of closer cooperation between the various law enforcement agencies. This is no idle preachment. The Los Angeles Police Department practices it. And now, since the federal government has begun its drive on racketeers, kidnappers, and bank robbers, it has become an increasingly pleasant duty to cooperate with G-men in their work of stamping out the gangster. So quiet and unostentatious was the investigation we are about to dramatize for you tonight that few citizens realized at the time that our officers were combating one of the far-flung tentacles of the Pretty Boy Floyd mob. Yet, as you will see, the criminal activities of that late hoodlum and bank robber extended from his Midland hunting grounds all the way to the Pacific coast.
2: We want to see the boss.
3: He's not in now.
2: Come on, don't hand us that stuff. He's in all right, and you'll talk to us.
3: Get out of the way, Mug.
4: Hi. Hello, boys. I was just thinking of you.
2: Yeah, I bet.
4: Won't you sit down?
2: We're only going to take a minute. And what we can say, we're going to say on our feet. What's the idea of sending back them 5 extra barrels of beer?
4: Boys, I can't possibly sell more than 10 barrels a day.
2: From now on, you're taking 15.
4: Well, I can't do it, boys.
2: And where's your protection money? You didn't kick in this week.
4: Well, I don't need to pay for protection. Boys, I get all the protection I need from the police.
2: Oh, yeah?
5: In that case, you better take 20 barrels a day.
4: I won't do it, boys. You'll ruin me.
2: You're taking 20 barrels a day.
4: I'll get my beer from somebody else first.
5: Is that final, Blackie?
4: Yes.
2: That's all we wanted to know.
0: Thus the racket, Prohibition's contribution to criminal history. Beginning with the $1 million bootleg business, it spread its tentacles to the trucking industry, the building trades, the cleaners and dyers. It strangled metropolitan America, made a travesty of American law and order, netted billions in illegal profits, created a modern robber baron, the Big Shot. Equipped with armored limousines, surrounded by vicious guardsmen, the Big Shots fought each other for supremacy.
6: Okay, Eddie, slow down. There's Big Tom just coming out of that apartment house. Hammy, all set?
7: Set.
6: Let him have it. Okay, Eddie, get going.
7: Hey, Mike, you bumped off a kid.
6: Well, what's the difference? I rubbed out Big Tom, didn't I?
0: Thus did the vengeful bullets of gangland claim innocent victims. Outraged America clamors for action. But the local authorities are powerless. Then the federal government throws its forces into the battle. At the headquarters of the Secret Service in Washington.
8: You sent for me, Chief?
9: Yeah. Got a job for you.
8: Yes, sir.
9: The federal government is going into the wholesale crook-catching business. We're going to clean up the rackets.
8: On what charges? There aren't any federal laws we can get them on excepting violation of the 18th Amendment. And the government can't appropriate enough funds to bolster up the local enforcement authority.
9: Now, wait a minute. That's all going to be changed. The president has promised to ask Congress for more stringent legislation on a number of charges. But there's one charge we can work on right now.
8: What's that?
9: Violation of the income tax law. These gangsters are making millions, and not a single one of them is paying income tax. Go out and build up a case against them. And the attorney general will prosecute her to the limit.
8: Yes, sir.
0: With painstaking care, the federal investigators build their cases. One after another, the Big Shots topple, change their notorious names for numbers, file into federal penitentiaries. An awakened citizenry votes prohibition into its legislative grave. Congress makes kidnapping a federal offense. One by one, the more lucrative crimes become difficult, more dangerous to commit. But in the underworld...
10: Yeah, looks like they'll force us guys to go straight.
2: Yeah?
10: Yeah, there ain't no more liquor racket. Don't want to swing for kidnapping, do you?
2: No, but before I'd go straight, I'd snatch purses.
10: Yeah, that's about all that's left. That's the second story work.
2: Now, well, you're forgetting the place where there's a big payoff.
10: Yeah, what's that?
2: The banks. Get the door where it's kept.
10: Oh, that's one on the chance. You might get killed.
2: What of it? From now on, it's them or us.
0: So Prohibition indirectly spawned the most daring breed of bank robbers in history.
2: John Dillinger.
11: Babyface Nelson.
12: Pretty Boy Floyd.
0: No cracksman bees, no snooping romantic midnight prowlers. Theirs is the direct method. Clay Center, Kansas.
8: Well, Mr. Potts, I think we'll be able to arrange that mortgage for you.
4: That's fine. If I can get my hands on that money, I'll be able to put in a new silo.
11: Dig them up.
4: What? Yeah, what? Merciful heavens.
11: This is a heist. I'll make no passes, no burglar alarms, mister. I'll let you have it.
8: I wasn't.
11: You better not. I got men with Tommy guns all around the joint. Now shove out all the dough you got in your till there.
8: But...
11: Come on, let's have it.
8: All right.
11: Ain't much, but when we get what's in the safe...
8: The safe?
11: Sure, you left the back door open. One of my boys going through the safe now.
8: But all we've got back there is bonds. They belong to our customers.
11: Now, what do we care? They're worth dough to us.
10: Well, I got all of us to get, Floyd.
11: Good. About how much?
10: Oh, about $30,000.
11: That's fair enough. Now, listen, you two guys. My boys will be outside with their tomcats on the door. It won't be healthy for you to stick your noses out of this joint for 15 minutes.
0: And a few weeks later, in Sheldon, Missouri.
11: I'll get this, folks. No cause for alarm. You'll all be quiet. Of course, if anyone gets out of line, I may have to wipe you out.
10: Hey, pretty boy, the safe's locked.
11: Is it very big?
10: No, not very big.
11: Okay, get some of the boys and move it out.
10: What?
11: You heard me. If we can't open their safe, we'll take it with us.
0: Thus, the modus operandi of the pretty boy Floyd mob, which swept across the Middle West during 1933 and 34... Small-town banks were their prey, and what they failed to realize on ready cash was compensated for the ease and safety of holding up these insufficiently protected institutions and the large amounts of gilt-edged securities which the safes contained, securities representing the life savings of the merchants and farmers of these rural communities left with the bank for safekeeping. But hot bonds are dangerous possessions, and so after a swing through Kansas and Missouri which had shown vast paper profits, pretty boy Floyd packs his portfolio and visits a Mr. E.S. Wagoner in Oklahoma City.
11: So there you are, Elmer. 250 grand in bonds. Most of it the best paper in the world. It's Liberty Bonds. How much will you give me for them?
12: $250,000. How much of it is in Liberty Bonds?
11: About 230,000.
12: Well, that's all I'm interested in. I won't monkey with anything else.
11: Okay. Well, how much will you give me for the Liberty Bonds?
12: 10 cents on the
11: what?
12: Dollar.
11: What?
12: 10 cents on the dollar.
11: But, Elmer, look here. That stuff's worth more than that. Why, lots of them never had the coupons clipped. Oh, I can't let them go for that.
12: That's my price.
11: Why, that'd mean that I'd only get 23 grand out of them holdups. And I got to cut that stuff five ways.
12: Well, that's your problem, not mine.
11: Well, make it 25 cents on the dollar, and I'll let you have it.
12: Not a penny over 10 cents.
11: But listen,
12: no use arguing, pretty boy. Those bonds are hot. And they're harder to get rid of than marked money. I'd rather float 5 grand of that Lindbergh ransom money than monkey around with stolen Liberty bonds.
11: Why?
12: Why? Because those bonds aren't only numbered, but they have the subscriber's signature on them. Why, you have to commit forgery to get rid of them. Another thing, there isn't a town in 1,000 miles of here where I can unload them. Those banks you lifted them from have flooded the country with descriptions and numbers of the bonds.
11: Yeah. But you ain't going to take no 90% discount when you unload them. You'll make your profit.
12: Sure I will.
11: How much?
12: That's my business.
11: Well, I think I ought to get more than 10% for them.
12: Maybe you think so. But as far as I'm concerned, I'm not paying more. Maybe you can do better with the Cohen boys.
11: Ah, they'll only pay 5.
12: I thought you'd been shopping around. Well, you get a break then. I'll pay 10%. And I'll handle all the stuff you get at that figure.
11: Well, I suppose it's the best I can do.
12: Sure it is. And it's your own fault, too. You guys that are so anxious to make a name for yourself. You're dangerous gentlemen to do business with. If you didn't make so much fuss when you knocked over a bank, and if you didn't get your pictures in all the papers, well, I might be able to make you a better price.
11: Well, I'm going to get smart. I'll pull my next job at night.
12: No, you won't. You're more interested in your reputation as a professional bad man than you are in a payoff. You can't have both.
11: I don't like your lip, Elmer. If you ain't careful, I'll put you on the spot.
12: And sell out to the Cohen boys at 5%? Oh, no. You're not going to touch me, and you know it.
11: Okay. It's a deal of 10%, but I think it's robbery.
12: Robbery? You're a fine one to talk about robbery.
0: Months pass, and then one August day in 1933, Elmer Wagoner arrives in Los Angeles, registers at a downtown hotel as E.J. Spaulding, meets two friends at a speakeasy on Hill Street.
12: Now, you gentlemen know this town. You make the contacts. I have the bond.
13: How much did you bring with you?
12: $50,000.
4: What's our cut?
12: I'll give each of you 10%.
4: Not enough.
13: What do you think we are?
12: Well, boys, I had to pay 25% for them.
4: You're probably lying. Even if you did, you can afford more than 10%.
12: Well, I don't really see how I can. I'm running an awful risk.
13: Yeah, how about us?
4: We ain't going to run into no federal beef for buttons.
12: Well, boys, now we don't want to argue about the thing. Maybe we can make a deal. What do you think is fair?
13: 25%.
12: Split between you?
13: No, a piece.
12: Oh, come on, boys. I don't make anything that way.
4: Not much you don't.
12: Now, look here. I tell you what I'll do. I'll meet you halfway. Now, you know that your figure is a little too high. And you know that my figure is, well, maybe a trifle low. How about 15% apiece?
13: Well, that's fair enough.
4: Okay.
12: It's the deal, then. Now, where do we start?
4: Well, I know a guy at a jeweler's store.
13: I got contacts at several banks. We'll begin.
14: Good afternoon, Mr. Hastings.
15: Why, hello, Mr. Wheeler.
14: How's the banking business these days?
15: Well, we're managing to stay open.
14: I guess that's something, eh?
15: It surely is, the way things are.
14: Mr. Hastings, I want you to meet a good friend of mine, Mr. Frank Gerard.
15: Well, how do you do, Mr. Gerard?
12: I'm glad to know you.
14: Mr. Gerard has some Liberty bonds, and he needs some ready cash for a little business venture. I thought possibly you could make him a short-term loan on his bonds.
15: Oh, I think that could be arranged. How much did you want to borrow, Mr. Gerard?
12: Well, I'd like to get as near the face value as I can.
15: Uh-huh. And how many bonds have you?
12: $14,000 worth.
15: I see. Well, we could lend you $13,000 on that.
12: And that will be fine.
15: For how long did you want the loan?
12: Oh, make it 60 days.
15: Mm-hmm, very well. If you'll just step over this way, we'll make out the necessary papers.
0: Thus forging the signatures of the owners of the bonds, Wagoner unloads thousands of dollars worth of securities. But he does not reckon on the thoroughness with which Liberty Bond transfers are checked. For within a few days, Chief of Police Steckel of the Los Angeles Police Department receives a message which causes him to summon Lieutenant Lefty James, head of the gangster detail, into his office.
16: Lefty, some of those bonds stolen by Pretty Boy Floyd last spring are turning up here in town.
17: Yeah?
16: Yes. Downtown Bank made a loan last week to a man who posed as the owner of $14,000 worth of Liberty Bonds. When the bank investigated the bond numbers, they found that the bonds he'd stolen from the Wyndham State Bank in Wyndham, Kansas, and that the rightful owner had never received them back. Now, I want you to go out and get the man that's unloading those bonds.
17: Yes, sir. Any angles on it?
16: Yes. The man that introduced to the bank was Mr. E.E. Wheeler.
17: Oh, you mean that criminal lawyer?
16: That's the man. Now, I suggest that you shadow him until you get a line on his companion.
17: Yes, sir. I'll get on it right away.
0: For 2 days, Lefty James shadows Wheeler, watches him meet with Cole and Wagoner. Cole, he knows, is a former member of the Hastings gang in Kansas City, a man who has done time for forgery. With Wagoner, he is not acquainted. Focusing his attention on Wagoner, the unknown quantity, he explains his mission to the manager of Wagoner's hotel, obtains permission to tap the wires to the fence's room, sits patiently hour after hour with earphones clamped to his head until...
17: Oh, hello, Steve.
18: Chief sent me up to relieve you so as you could grab a bite of dinner.
17: Well.
18: Heard anything?
17: Nothing important in 2 days.
18: Well, that's the way it goes. You never know.
17: Quiet. There's a call now.
19: Hello? Hello, Elmer. This is Elgin Cole.
20: Yes, Elgin.
19: I got a lead on a customer for some of those bonds.
20: Yes? Who?
19: Fellow owns a jewelry store over on Olive Street. Name's Nussbaum.
20: Good. How much will he go for?
19: Oh, $3,000 or $4,000.
20: Fine. In about 15 minutes.
19: And bring those bonds with you.
20: Don't worry.
17: Well, it sounds like business.
18: What's that, Lefty?
17: They're going to try to unload some stuff on old man Nussbaum, the jeweler. Old man Nussbaum's a friend of mine. Hand me that phone, will you?
18: Yeah. Here you are.
20: Hello?
17: Let me talk to Mr. Nussbaum, please.
20: Just a moment, please.
17: What a break this is, Steve.
20: Hello?
17: Hello, this is Lefty James, Mr. Nussbaum.
20: Again, Lefty. How are you?
17: Fine. Hey, Mr. Nussbaum, do you know a fellow by the name of Elgin Cole?
20: Yeah, I fixed his watch for him a couple of times.
17: I see. Well, he's coming in to sell you some bonds in about half an hour.
20: To sell me some bonds?
17: Yeah.
20: But I don't want any bonds.
17: Maybe not, but you're going to act like you did.
20: What are you talking about?
17: Just this. I want you to do me a favor.
20: Well, I'll be glad to do anything I can, Lefty.
17: Okay, now when this guy brings these bonds in, stall them along and keep the bonds. Tell him you have to ask your wife about them or something.
20: Oh, what's it all about?
17: I want to get a look at the bonds, that's all. I'll be right in after he leaves. Don't slip up on this, will you?
20: Well, I'll do my best, Lefty.
17: Okay, and thanks. All right, Steve. Hold down the stake here. I got a little checking up to do. Well, Mr. Nussbaum, did you get the bonds?
1: Did I get the bonds? Yeah, I did. And for the job of that, I had to tell 101 lies.
17: Yeah. Where are the bonds?
1: Right here. But you better not take too much time with him because he said he was coming back in half an hour.
17: Yeah, I only need 5 minutes. Let's see. Serial number 618. 609, 10, 611, and 12. Issued to Gus Nixon. That's all I need, Mr. Nussbaum.
1: Well, tell me, Lefty, what is it all about?
17: These are stolen bonds. Taken in bank robberies in the Mideast.
1: Stolen bonds? Well, what'll I do when he comes back? Maybe he'll bump me off.
17: Yeah, no, I don't think so. Tell him you decided not to buy them.
1: But he might decide to take me for a ride.
17: Just to be sure there's no rough stuff, I'll post one of the boys outside.
1: Well, I'll feel better that way.
17: Okay, I'll take care of it. And I want to thank you for your help.
1: Glad to help you any time, Lefty. Only next time, don't let it be mixed up with gangsters.
17: Okay, Mr. Nussbaum.
0: James checks the serial numbers on the bonds with the Treasury Department in Washington. Quickly, he receives a reply.
17: Well, Chief, I'm on the right track.
21: Well, how's that?
17: Washington reports that the serial numbers of those bonds this fellow Spaulding was trying to sell were stolen from the Osho, Kansas State Bank.
21: Great work. When are you going to arrest him?
17: As soon as I find out how much of the stuff he's got with him.
21: Yeah, that's right. We want to reclaim as much of the property as we can.
17: Yes, sir. I'm going to stick on that tap wire, and as soon as I get a chance, I'm going through that bird's room. Steve. Tell Hustle and this guy will be back.
18: The desk will tip you off when he's coming up, won't they?
17: Yeah, but that might be any minute. You go through his suitcase and I'll go through the drawers in his dresser. Well, here's a nice shiny automatic. Some papers, letters addressed to Elmer S. Wagoner in Oklahoma City. Apparently Spaulding isn't our boyfriend's name. Elmer S. Wagoner. Make a note of that. Find anything, Steve?
18: Did I? Look here.
17: Briefcase, huh?
18: Lucky it's unlocked, and there are $3,000 bonds in it.
17: Fine, we got all we need.
18: When are you going to knock them over?
17: I'm not. Hey, what are you taking that briefcase for?
18: Why, we'll need that as evidence.
17: Oh, no, we won't. Put it back where you found it.
18: Well, what's the idea, Lefty?
17: Simple. I'm going to give our Mr. Wagoner enough rope.
18: Get you at all, Lefty, letting that guy go?
17: I'm not letting him go, Steve. What good is he to us with only $3,000 worth of stolen bonds on him? If we pinch him now, we'd never locate the rest of the stuff.
18: Oh, I'm beginning to get it.
17: Wait a minute. Got the call coming in.
20: Hello, Wagoner. I just called up to say goodbye. When are you leaving? From the 8 o'clock plane tonight. Be back soon? Yes, in about 2 weeks. Bringing some stuff back with you? Sure thing. How much? $200,000. I'll have the customers for you. All right, Whaler. See you later. So long, Elmer.
17: Well, Steve, there you are.
18: What's that?
17: Mr. Spaulding, alias Wagoner, leaves tonight for Oklahoma City on the 8 o'clock plane. He's back in 2 weeks with $200,000 worth of stolen bonds. Better than arresting him with $3,000 on him, isn't it?
18: I'll say.
17: Now, look, Steve. I'm going to stay on this wire till he checks out. There's some things I want you to do.
18: Yeah, what's that, Lefty?
17: First, see that the cab that takes Mr. Wagner to the airport is driven by a copper disguised as a cab driver. You tell him not to let Wagner out of sight till he takes off. Then have him report to me at headquarters.
18: Right.
17: And wire the Oklahoma City authorities. Tell them to shadow Wagner from the moment he lands and tip us off when he leaves for Los Angeles again. Okay?
18: Okay.
0: So quite without knowing it, Elmer Wagner leaves Los Angeles with a police escort. Every move he makes is reported to Lefty James by the Oklahoma City authorities. Finally, on August 5th, James receives a long-distance call.
3: Hey, Lefty, Oklahoma City calling you.
17: Well, hope it's good news. Hello.
20: Hello, Lieutenant James?
17: Yeah.
20: This is Moffitt in Oklahoma City.
17: Oh, yeah, Moffitt. What do you got for me?
20: Your man Wagner just left Oklahoma City by plane for Los Angeles.
17: Great, great.
20: He's carrying a black bag with red trim.
17: Okay. When's that plane get in here?
20: Arrives at 4:35, I believe.
17: Thanks a lot, Moffitt. I want to congratulate you boys over there and the way you've helped us.
20: Not at all. Glad to do it.
17: Okay, old man. If I can return the favor sometime. Goodbye.
20: Right.
17: Come on, Steve. We got a date at the airport. Hey, is that the plane from Oklahoma City coming in?
3: Yes, it sure is.
17: Okay, Steve. Keep your eye peeled for a black bag with a red trim.
18: Right.
17: The guy that carries it will be Wagner. You all set?
18: All set.
17: Hey, they're rolling the steps up now.
18: The door's opening.
17: Now, there he is. First one out. He must be in a hurry. Come on, Steve. Just a minute there, friend.
5: Were you speaking to me?
17: Yeah. I have a little talk with you.
5: Yeah, I'm in a big hurry.
17: Not that big a hurry. You're under arrest.
5: What?
17: Snap the bracelets on him, Steve.
5: Say, what is all this about?
17: Charges of receiving stolen property.
5: I don't know anything about this.
17: You come along quietly?
5: Very well, but I'll clear myself. Why, this is ridiculous. Why, I never heard of such a thing.
17: All right, all right. Wagner, now that you've had some time to think it over, what have you to say?
5: Nothing. I'm innocent, that's all.
17: About those $91,000 worth of bonds in your suitcase?
5: Oh, those. Well, I can explain those.
17: Yeah, well, go ahead.
5: Well, they belong to a friend of mine. He asked me to bring them to Los Angeles for him.
17: They're stolen bonds.
5: Oh, are they?
17: Yeah. How do you explain that?
5: Well, as a matter of fact, I knew that they were stolen, but my friend gave them to me.
17: What was your friend's name?
5: Well, I just knew him by the name of Babe.
17: Now listen, Wagner, stop lying. We know all about you. Been on your trail for weeks. You got both of your accomplices, Elgin Cole and E. Whaler, in jail right now.
5: I don't know what you're talking about.
17: Okay, okay. Dummy up if you want to. Let me tell you this. You got a case against you you can't beat. They're placing you under $100,000 bail. They're going to hold you right here till they put you away for good. There you are. Take it or leave it. My case is so good we don't even need a statement from you. You're in a spot. You're going to the pen. No amount of lying can save you.
22: And Elmer Wagner did go to the penitentiary, along with his pals Elgin Cole and E.E. Whaler. All three of them are serving terms of from 22 to 32 years in McNeil's Island. Thus did Los Angeles help in the downfall of the Pretty Boy Floyd mob. The final chapter in the activities of this infamous gang of hoodlums was written only a few months ago when Pretty Boy Floyd himself died from a bullet inflicted by a dying officer who had fallen before one of his murderous bullets.
0: Thank you, Captain Harrell. Ladies and gentlemen, truth is stranger than fiction. Every broadcast of Calling All Cars tells a true experience from the lives of the police who use Rio Grande cracked gas.

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1: You know, cats have minds of their own. 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

0: Broadway. It's a mob and a big voice that darts from doorways and screams in your face, then skirls off into the quiet streets. It's a panic in neon where misery and packaged pleasures are commodities, sometime on installments. It's a place that dares you. One way or another, it'll rock you to sleep. It's Broadway, my beat. Early on a January morning, you get up and turn on the heat against the cold of the day. Then there's coffee and the newspaper, the warming things to buffer your shivering at the thought of going out into your own world. I didn't have it that good. I didn't have time for the coffee and newspaper. A call came. It said, get down to St. Anthony's Hospital. I did, and the nun at the information desk said Sister Angela was waiting for me right over there. Sister Angela?
1: Yes, you're from the police.
0: I'm Danny Clover. Headquarters said there was some trouble about a man dying.
1: About Jimmy's dying. Jimmy Hunt. Please, this way.
0: Jimmy was a patient here at the hospital?
1: Yes.
0: And he died. Then I don't see... the police, I mean.
1: The manner in which he died, Mr. Clover. Father Flaherty said it must be reported to the police. Jimmy committed suicide with a steak knife off his food tray.
0: I see. He was that sick.
1: No. No, he wasn't, Mr. Clover. Jimmy had been a soldier. He fought in a war and he was having trouble forgetting about it. That's all that was wrong with Jimmy. This is the room. Oh, Father Flaherty. This is Mr. Clover, Father. From the police.
2: Mr. Clover. Suicide is always deplorable, Mr. Clover. And to attend death with the police, even more so. However,
0: I understand, Father. This is Jimmy. He was found like this?
1: Yes. The attendant found him.
2: Fred Owen, the attendant's name. Owen found him and called me.
0: I'd like to talk with Fred Owen, Father.
2: Of course. Sister...
1: I'm afraid that's impossible, Father. Fred must have gone home for the day. This finding Jimmy dead by a knife, it undoubtedly made him ill. Fred is a very sensitive boy.
0: Surely. Did Jimmy have any visitors?
1: Why, yes. I have them here, Mr. Clover, a list. I called to tell them of Jimmy.
0: If you don't mind, Sister.
1: Yes, here. I don't understand.
0: Routine, Sister. Simply to complete a file.
2: Hey.

0: Is that all, Mr. Clover?
1: A few more things. I'll want the attendant's address.
2: Of course.
1: And a question. Could anyone at all, attendant, visitors, anybody, could someone have come in here and murdered Jimmy?
2: What are you saying?
1: Please.
0: Yes. It could have been done, Mr. Clover. What are you getting at?
1: Jimmy was stabbed in the side too close to his back to make him a suicide. Jimmy was murdered. You can say rights now, Father. A man who has slept on the beaches of death so many times is struck down finally in the ultimate screeching brutality of violence. And a nun's silent, gentle hands, the whispered chant of a priest, try to ease the pain of his journey into the shocking chasms of darkness. All a cop can do for the man is to find out why he had to die in this way. So the cop calls at the address of one named Fred Owen, finds him not at home, hasn't been home, don't know when he'll come home. Then the cop sends out an all-points bulletin on one named Fred Owen. Then the cop calls on the first of a murdered man's visitors list.
3: Who is it?
1: It's Danny Clover of the police.
2: You're here about Jimmy? Please come in.
1: The girl was slender, her face delicate with an almost wistful expression. But it was her eyes, gray and soft, as if the color had been strained through gauze.
2: Please sit here.
1: Thank you.
2: They called me from St. Anthony's. They told me about Jimmy, Mr. Clover. They told me.
1: Then you're Virginia Scott.
2: Yes. I'm glad you came to me, Mr. Clover, because I can tell you things about him no one else knew, not even the doctors. I understand why he killed himself. Shall I tell you why?
1: Jimmy didn't commit suicide, Miss Scott. He was murdered.
2: Who would do that to my poor lost Jimmy? Jimmy!
1: Miss Scott.
2: Jimmy was brave. He was kind and innocent. He was my child and my love. All he ever did wrong was to get lost.
1: Will you help me find his murderer, Miss Scott?
2: Yes. Yes.
1: Who would kill him?
2: Who kills Mr. Clover? Who searches out a wounded boy and kills him? Are there such people?
1: How long have you known him?
2: We met at a dance. His company was going overseas. I didn't know anyone there, but Jimmy asked me to dance, and I fell in love with him.
1: He kept in touch with you?
2: Every day. We wrote each other every day.
1: Did he ever mention anyone in his letters? Anyone who could...
2: Who hated him? Who wanted to kill him? Yes, Mr. Clover. All the nameless ones who had to kill other nameless men. He was a soldier.
1: Virginia, I...
2: Don't try to find words, Mr. Clover. The words that heal pain, are there such? You can do one thing for me, though.
1: Anything?
2: The letters I wrote Jimmy in the hospital, they were love letters. Every day I couldn't visit him, I wrote him one. May I have them?
1: Letters? There weren't any.
2: What? But they were all I could ever give Jimmy. I know he'd keep them. They have to be there.
1: I'll find them, Virginia. I only ask this. I know you'll understand. Why didn't you marry Jimmy?
2: Why? Why burden him with more? Didn't you notice, Mr. Clover? I'm blind.
1: She said it gently and smiled and offered me her hand. Then I left. Then I found a crowd and walked into it and stuck with it. That way I could clutter my mind up with other faces. After a while, I put my hand in my pocket and took out a piece of paper. It had names on it and addresses. Under Virginia Scott's was a man's name, Mickey Bianco. The address was a pool room on 16th Street off 8th Avenue. Where do I find Mickey Bianco?
4: You're in my way.
1: Yeah, oh, sorry. Hey, nice shot. You should play for money.
4: I'm Mickey Bianco, mister.
1: You know Jimmy Hunt?
4: You like that shot?
1: I'm quivering with excitement. Where'd you know him from? The Army?
4: Yeah, the Army. Where I picked up an 8-ball and parlayed it into a 2-table pool room.
1: About Jimmy Hunt. I'm from the police.
4: Huh? What about Jimmy Hunt? What do you want about him?
1: Did you kill him?
4: Oh, he did? Dead, huh? Jimmy Hunt dead. Lieutenant James Hunt, a civilian casualty. Hip, hip, hooray.
3: Makes you patriotic.
4: Yeah, like the Lieutenant Hunt taught me, be patriotic. Point yourself forward at the enemy when you die, man, he said to us. And he meant it.
3: You were in his outfit?
4: Sure, his platoon. We were murdered being patriotic at Eniwetok, but not the lieutenant. And not me either. Everybody else, but not us. Fortunes of war.
3: Did you visit him at the hospital?
4: It was my pleasure, believe me. Oh, don't pat me on the back for going to see my old lieutenant. You know why I went? I made him feel worse. I reminded him about what he did to his platoon, and that'd make him pull his knees up to his chest. I like to watch.
3: Yeah. Did you see any letters just lying around the room? Letters addressed to Jimmy when you visited him?
4: Letters? What letters? Uh-uh. But that other question, did I kill Jimmy? You know, I should have thought of doing it, but I didn't. Hand me the chalk, policeman.
3: The shaded lamp that hung over the pool table gouged a cone of saffron light out of the shadows. And trapped in the twist of light were frayed banners of smoke and whispers and aimless dust and the silhouetted outline of Bianco's face and hands. Then the sharp click of wood on ivory, the pleased titter spilling out of Bianco's mouth. And this, too, can be the requiem for a dead man. It stayed with me all the way to headquarters, where a report was to be filed, where questions were to be asked. And questions you ask of Sergeant Tartaglia. Sometimes he has answers.
5: And the answer to that one is in the positive negative, Danny.
3: Be kind to me, Tartaglia. Sometimes I don't understand things. What is a positive negative?
5: Oh, easy. Positively, we have found no trace of Fred Owen. The reports from the boys looking for Fred Owen are negative. This makes valid the use of the double...
3: Yeah. What about the letters? The letters Virginia Scott wrote to the boy in the hospital. Have you found them?
5: Oh, no, Danny, no. No, we haven't found the letters. We searched the effects of the deceased. We checked with Sister Angela and with Father Flaherty. No letters. Does it make a difference, Danny?
3: Danny Clover speaking.
6: Mr. Clover, I'm sorry to bother you.
3: Oh, I told you any time, Virginia.
6: Something strange has happened. A phone call just came, and a voice said I would die.
3: What?
6: It said if I didn't want to die, I'd better get some protection. What does it mean, Mr. Clover?
3: It means lock the door and bolt the windows. I'm coming right down.
5: Danny?
3: Get a squad car, Tartaglia. Don't stand there. Get it. It's me, Virginia. Open the door.
2: You came so quickly, Mr. Clover.
3: Has anyone...
2: No, there's been no one. I've just been sitting here listening to the sounds of the street. You know, Mr. Clover, when night falls, it has a sound. Shall I turn on the light?
3: No. Is there any other entrance to this apartment?
2: Yes, the kitchen. It has a door opens onto the hallway.
3: Is it locked?
2: Yes. You told me, Mr. Clover.
3: I'll unlock it.
2: What?
3: It'll be all right, Virginia. We'll leave this one open, too. Where were you sitting?
2: Over here, near the window.
3: Sit there now. I'll stand over here.
2: Why would anyone want to kill me, Mr. Clover?
3: I don't know. Maybe because you're all that's left of Jimmy.
2: If they want to kill me, why did they tell me to get protection? It doesn't seem logical, does it?
3: Maybe it's not.
2: Shh. Here's someone, Mr. Clover.
3: Don't move.
2: Mr. Clover? He's heading for the fire escape at the back, Mr. Clover. I can tell by the sound.
3: You'll have to come with me, Virginia. I can't leave you here.
2: Just hold my hand.
3: There he is, down at the bottom of the fire escape.
2: He got away, didn't he, Mr. Clover? In a car. He got away.
3: Yes, Virginia, he got away.
2: Give me your hand, Mr. Clover. Suddenly it's darker than it's ever been.

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CBS invites you to hear Senator Brian McMahon on the Capitol Cloakroom over most of these same CBS stations later tonight. Senator McMahon is chairman of the Joint Congressional Committee on Atomic Energy. And when he is interviewed tonight by CBS newsmen Eric Severide, Bill Shedell, and Griffin Bancroft, this will be the first detailed discussion of the hydrogen bomb and its implications by a high government official since President Truman's historic announcement earlier this week. That's CBS Capitol Cloakroom later tonight.

0: 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That's the one you'll want for the murder of a sick soldier boy. For the girl of his heart and his dreams. The song of a girl with sightless eyes. Hug it close to you, kid, because it's fragile.
1: Danny! Danny, what's the matter? Danny, you look sick. No. Well, it's something different from sick. Hey, Danny, can I get you a glass of water or something?
0: What do you want, Tartaglia? Well,
1: Danny, I just want you shouldn't look like that.
0: What else do you want, Tartaglia?
1: Now, Danny, don't be like that. I know how upset you are because of the boy, because of how they tried to kill that blind girl. I don't figure it, Danny. If they wanted to kill her, why did they tell her to get protection?
0: Maybe it wasn't her they wanted to kill.
1: No? Hey, then that means it was... Danny, I got it. The killer set it up that way because it was you he wanted to kill. Hey, Danny, we got to do something.
0: Answer the phone, Tartaglia.
1: What? Oh, yeah, Danny, yeah. Danny Clover's office, Sergeant Tartaglia speaking. What? Yeah, right away. Danny.
0: What was it?
1: That was Dan Dobin, desk sergeant, the 29th precinct. They got Fred Owen. He gave himself up. He's confessed to the murder of Jimmy Hunt. Hey, Danny, take your overcoat. You're catching that the cold.
0: Fred Owen, you killed a man, huh, Owen? You killed Jimmy Hunt. Why?
2: Killed him.
0: Tell me about it. That's why you came here, wasn't it? You want to tell someone about it? Tell me. I'm Danny Clover. I'm a policeman.
2: I'll tell you. You're a policeman. You'll make me suffer for what I did to Jimmy. I killed him, and I've got to suffer for it. I've got to feel what Jimmy felt.
0: I'll take it easy, Owen. Just tell me how you did it.
2: With the knife?
0: With the knife. Go ahead.
2: Mr. Clover, did it hurt him much?
0: I don't think so.
2: I cut up his food for him so he could feed himself, so he wouldn't have to use a knife. The doctor always warned me not to let Jimmy use a knife. You see, the doctor was afraid that Jimmy would do what he did to
0: him. Huh? What did he do, Owen?
2: I was feeding him, and then I suddenly remembered something I had to do.
0: Yeah, what?
2: Thing I forgot. It wouldn't have happened. It didn't have to happen.
0: Then you remembered. Is that when you stabbed him?
2: As if it had been with my own hand. You see, Jimmy liked me to read to him while he was eating, and I forgot to bring a book. And so I left to get it. I left Jimmy with the knife.
0: Are you trying to tell me that Jimmy killed himself and you left him alone with a knife?
2: As if it had been with my own hands. I killed him. It was my fault that Jimmy's dead. My fault. I killed him as surely as if I'd plunged the knife into him.
0: I tried to break through the wall of tears he'd built around himself, but it was no good. I tried to ask him about Virginia's letters. He didn't know anything about them, he said. And it was another lash of the whip he held over himself. I finally broke his heart by releasing him from the dismal, bitter shadows of the cell he'd begged for. And then I took a long walk in the cold, unspoiled air. Then I knew I had to get back to it. The third name on the visitor's list was Madge Taylor, whose address was a brownstone between other brownstones on West 53rd. I climbed the steps that led to its doors with the cracked stained glass. Yeah, Madge Taylor. Is she here?
3: Come in, ma'am. Well, come in. You want me to freeze?
0: You're Madge Taylor?
3: Yeah. Right in there. What the old battle axe that runs this flat don't know won't hurt her. Anyway, it's cuddlier with the door closed, huh, ma'am? Such a nasty draft in that hallway.
0: Madge, I'm Danny Clover, the police.
3: Huh? Let's have a drink on it, shall we, Danny?
0: They told me you visited a man in the hospital. A man named Jimmy Hunt. Friend of yours? It's funny what I said?
3: It kills me. I thought you were... All you want to know is, did I murder Jimmy Hunt? Isn't that it?
0: Why did you visit him?
3: I'll tell you why. You see me, how I am? Charge it up to Jimmy Hunt. Send him the bill.
0: You were in love with Jimmy Hunt?
3: The lieutenant? The wonder boy with the loose marbles? Are you kidding? I never saw him in my life till I found out he was brain sick in that hospital.
0: I don't...
3: I'll draw you a diagram. I was in love once with a kid. A soldier kid. My husband. Lieutenant Jimmy Hunt killed him. Killed me, too, at the same time. Because the lieutenant thought it was dandy. Kids should be killed. This the lieutenant liked. Still want to know why I visited him?
0: No, no, Madge. I've heard it once. When you saw him, did he have any letters?
3: How would I know? All I care about Jimmy Hunt was that he should die. Slow, slow, a long time dying.
0: Yeah. Stick around, Madge. Don't go away.
3: You out of your mind? I love it here. I never had it so good. It's a free ride on a roller coaster, man.
1: Hi, Danny. Hey, I got news for you.
0: Yeah, what is it?
1: There's a guy in your office waiting for you.
0: Who is he?
1: Named Scott. Says he has a daughter named Virginia Scott. Hey, ain't that the girl? Danny?
0: Your name's Scott?
4: It is. And you're Danny Clover. Virginia described it to me. Well, don't look surprised, Mr. Clover. My daughter is a perceptive girl.
0: Nothing about Virginia surprises me, Mr. Scott, except the fact that she has a father. I didn't know that before.
4: Because Virginia didn't want you to know.
0: She'd have a reason for that, Mr. Scott.
4: Well, it's all bound up with the kind of person she is. Her love for people who love her. The reason why she insisted on living alone without me. The reason why she didn't want me mixed up in this affair.
0: She thinks you had a motive for killing Jimmy?
4: She knows I did. That's why I'm here. Well, perhaps you'd never have found out. But that's why I'm here. To tell you I had a motive for killing Jimmy.
0: Which was what?
4: I hated that boy. Hated him for what he was. For what he could do to people. His arrogance. His snobbishness. The play acting he did to cover his cowardice. By his very existence, Jimmy Hunt was a liar.
0: Mostly you resented his making love to your daughter.
4: Yes. My daughter is blind. Whatever she can do on her own, sew, cook, turn on lights, dial a telephone, it doesn't alter the fact. Virginia is blind. It's her burden. She didn't deserve another awful one like Jimmy Hunt. A sick boy who willed himself sick.
0: Virginia knew you felt this way?
4: She knew I was prepared to kill Jimmy that very day.
0: But you didn't. Is that what you're telling me?
4: That very day, I went to the ward to kill him. That's what was on my mind to do. But an attendant saw me, asked me my business there. When I couldn't answer him properly, he made me leave. No, I didn't kill Jimmy. But there's this.
0: There's what?
4: I'm glad he said.
0: He got up and walked away, and I let him. But because I'm a cop, I had a man follow him. And because I'm a cop, I had to check on his story, whether he had actually left the ward the morning Jimmy Hunt was killed. That meant I had to talk to Fred Owen, the attendant. I called the hospital, and they told me Owen hadn't showed up, and as far as they knew, he was home. So that's where I went, too, to the home of Fred Owen. His landlady was a kind woman.
5: Fred will be right back, Mr. Clover. Would you like to wait in his room?
0: Yes, please.
5: Next room down on your right.
0: Thanks. I'll find my way.
5: Wait, I'll go with you. Turn on the fire. Sometimes it gets cold here in Fred's room. Can't understand it. A nice gas fireplace like this, and Fred likes to sit here in the cold. There. Don't that make a nice fire?
0: Yeah, cozy. Yeah, this is a real cozy room.
5: Now, Fred decorated it himself. I allow him to hang pictures. Lots of landladies don't allow hanging pictures.
0: Nice pictures. All girls.
5: It's man's privilege.
0: Girls with veils over their eyes. Girls with their eyes closed. Sightless girls.
5: Yeah, and here's one with a man on it with a girl holding his hands over her eyes like he's going to surprise her. Fred. Oh, hello, Fred. I was just telling
6: Mr. I'm happy you're here, Mr. Clover. I'll make some coffee.
4: Thanks, but I don't care for any Fred.
5: I'll just leave you two gentlemen alone. I know how gentlemen like to talk sometimes without ladies.
6: You like my room, Mr. Clover?
4: I was just admiring your pictures.
6: Yeah, I like them too.
4: But all these girls, their eyes covered. They can't see you.
6: I know. Some men hang pictures of girls. Well, you know, because that's the kind of men they are.
4: What kind are you, Fred?
6: I'm an ugly kind of man. My face, I mean. I know I am. Girls never look at me on the street. Even when I stare at them and set my mind that they should look at me. They look away even when I talk to them.
4: Virginia doesn't, does she?
6: No. Oh, no. When she comes to the hospital and I say good morning to her, she smiles and talks right to me.
4: When she doesn't come to the hospital, she writes you, doesn't she, Fred?
6: Oh, yes, of course she does, because she loves me. Maybe you don't believe that, Mr. Clover. But I'll show you. Here. This will show you that she loves me. Her letters to me. Go ahead, take one of them out of the envelope and read it. I'm not ashamed of our love.
4: Yeah. She loves you all right, Fred. But look. Look at this.
6: Yeah?
4: You've crossed Jimmy's name out wherever it's mentioned and written in your own.
6: Well, of course I did. Don't you see, Virginia's very clever. She wrote those letters to Jimmy, but she knew I'd get them. I knew Virginia wanted it like that. And Jimmy... Jimmy was sick, you know. He thought Virginia really meant them for him.
4: So you stabbed him. You really did kill him, didn't you?
6: Oh, I had to. He was getting worse and worse about Virginia all the time.
4: Why didn't you tell me that when I talked to you in the cell, Fred?
6: Because I'm clever, too.
4: Yes, you are. That was a clever trap you set for me in Virginia's apartment.
6: No, you're wrong. I wasn't clever then. You got away.
4: Put down that knife, Fred.
6: It won't hurt, Mr. Clover. It didn't hurt Jimmy. You said it didn't. Now give me my letters. I don't want blood on Virginia's letters.
4: Here are your letters, Fred. Fred, only you need this first. He lay there, his body taut, as if unwilling to accept what was happening to him. His mouth hung open in disbelief, and the spasm in his fingertips groped for the fireplace and the ashes of his letters. But the final, the complete rejection was in his eyes, open and staring at me, empty of passion, of insanity even. Cold and empty, his eyes staring and sightless.

Broadway's having itself a time. It's cocky and it's needling people to step over the line. It's making a big muscle and daring the nighttime. And before it's over, it'll gouge chunks out of itself and laugh at its own agony. It's Broadway, the gaudiest, the most violent, the lonesomest mile in the world. Broadway, my beat.

Broadway's My Beat stars Larry Thor as Detective Danny Clover with Charles Calvert as Tartaglia. The musical score was composed and conducted by Alexander Courage, and the program was produced by Elliot Lewis and directed by Gordon T. Hughes. The cast tonight included Peggy Weber, Ted Von Eltz, Mary Jane Croft, Georgia Ellis, Jerry Hausner, and Jack Edwards. He's a jack. He's a knave when it comes to spending a nickel. He's an ace in the business of making America laugh. And now, he's a king of hearts. Yes, the name is Benny. And this Sunday night, Jack Benny will formally be named America's King of Hearts for 1950. Mary, Dennis, Phil, Don, and Rochester will be on hand. And no king ever had such a group of jokers. Join us on all of these CBS stations this Sunday for the Jack Benny Show. Joe Walters speaking. This is CBS, where the Goldbergs are every Saturday night. The Columbia Broadcasting System.

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6: In normal circumstances, and all things being equal, Kate Beekman would be perfectly safe in her job at the nightclub. Kate's a good, level-headed girl who can certainly take care of herself, all things being equal. But they aren't. The nightclub is actually secret headquarters for JT's crime syndicate. Gordy Weber, manager of the club, is a key member of the syndicate, and so is August Jansen. Kate doesn't dream the good-looking August Jansen, who smiles so engagingly and chats so amusingly and treats her with such polite deference, is in truth her enemy. Because, as you know, Gus Jansen is ruthlessly using Kate in his struggle for power. No, Kate doesn't suspect. She's even beginning to like Gus Jansen. Now it's late afternoon, immediately after the close of our last episode, when Gus started to drive Kate home from the nightclub and...
7: Oh, of all the luck.
8: What's the matter, Gus?
7: Oh, there's Gordy. He's waving me to stop.
8: Oh.
7: I wonder what he wants. Oh, yeah, Gordy?
9: Hello, Katie.
8: Mr. Weber.
7: What's up, Gordy? Miss Beekman's in a hurry to get home.
9: Yeah?
7: Yeah, she has to change her clothes and get back for the opening.
9: Now, where do you think you're going?
7: Well, I'm on my way in town, so I offered Miss Beekman a lift.
9: Well, wasn't that nice of you?
8: I think so.
9: Don't let her pull the wool over your eyes, Katie.
8: What?
9: Were you ever hear of a wolf in sheep's clothing? This guy's the original wolf.
7: Hey, Gordy, wait a minute. She'll think you aren't kidding.
9: Who's kidding?
8: You are, Mr. Weber, but I don't think it's very funny.
9: Oh, he's got the wool over your eyes, huh? Well, that's all right, Katie. I'll tell you all about this guy when I have time. Right now, I'm in a hurry.
7: Oh, so is Miss Beekman, Gordy. She has to be back in a couple of hours.
9: You aren't going anywhere, Gus. I want to see you.
7: Okay, I'll run Miss Beekman home.
9: Uh-huh. I hate to spoil your plans.
7: Well, I haven't got any plans.
9: Oh, no? Come on, get out.
7: What?
9: I'm sorry, Katie. I want Gus on tap tonight.
7: But why?
9: I'm going to be busy tonight, so I want you to stick around in case I need you.
7: For what?
9: Well, I might need an errand boy or somebody to answer my phone, or maybe I need somebody to light my cigars. Don't ask questions. Just do what I tell you.
7: Whatever you say, Gordy.
9: You see how it is, Katie. He's not good for much, but maybe I can use him for an errand boy. Look, I'll tell you what, I'll put you in a taxi.
8: No, thanks.
9: On me, Kate. I'll pay for it.
8: No, Mr. Weber. I prefer riding the bus, and I'll pay for it.
7: Goodbye, Kate. I'm sorry.
8: Goodbye, Gus. I'm sorry, too.
9: All right, give me a match. My cigar's gone out. That's a good-looking girl. Well, don't you think she's a good-looking girl?
7: No, she's okay.
9: Uh-huh. Her and me are going to be real pals. Come on, follow me in my office, Mr. Jansen. JT's waiting to see us.
7: After you, Gordy.
9: Yeah. Well, I finally got him to come in, J.T.
7: Hey, how are you, J.T.? I was just driving off when Gordy stopped me.
10: Yes, I was watching through the window.
7: I'd have come on the double if Gordy had told me you were here.
10: He couldn't very well do that in front of the young lady.
7: Well, that's true. Now, how's it going, J.T.?
10: Sit down, Gus. And you, Gordon.
7: Something wrong, J.T.?
10: Nothing that can't be corrected. I told you to leave the girl alone, August.
7: Well, she happened to be leaving at the same time I was, so I offered her a lift. I've been nice to her because I thought that was what you wanted. You wanted to like the place, and I'm part of the setup. So I've been nice to her. Well, what's wrong with that? What is wrong with it, Gordy?
9: Nothing. Only you don't mean it.
10: Yes, he does.
9: Well, maybe you believe him, but that sweet talk don't mean a thing to me.
10: I know him, Gordon. I'll see he means it. August, I won't warn you again. All right, be polite to her, but that's all.
7: Whatever you say, J.T.
9: Okay, now beat it. J.T. and I got plans to make.
7: Sure. I've been thinking.
9: Nobody's interested.
7: Well, I think J.T. will be. J.T., I don't know what you want to use her for, and I'm not asking. But I've got an idea what comes first. You want to get her on the hook, right?
10: And if you're right?
7: There's lots of ways to handle it, but as you may remember, I worked out a gimmick that's foolproof.
9: I told you to get out of here.
7: Foolproof and iron bound, J.T. J.T., you know the deal I worked just before you sent me away?
10: With Suzanne Barclay?
7: Uh-huh, so it made me think of it. Well, Kate Beekman's a lot like Sue Barclay.
10: Hmm, that's true.
7: And my way is a real advantage. In case anything goes wrong, she won't dare open her trap.
9: Wait a minute, J.T., you thinking of turning it over to him?
7: Now take it easy, pal. I'm only suggesting a way for you to frame Kate Beekman.
10: It's a good thought, August.
9: Look, I'm going to tell you something, J.T., and if it makes you mad, I can't help it. This guy's up to something.
7: I only want to
9: help.
7: He's
9: up to something.
10: I know he is, Gordon.
9: Huh?
10: Because I know him. I've known him a long time. Longer than you, my boy. Yeah, I know him, and I saw him.
7: Well, what do you mean, J.T.?
10: August, you didn't know I was watching you. But I saw your face when you followed Gordy in from the parking lot. You remember when I gave you the opportunity to work for me?
7: Yeah, I was having some trouble with Lonnie. You happened to see how I took care of him.
10: Yeah. Remember the first job I gave you?
7: One of your boys was getting ideas. Orla, wasn't it?
9: Who?
10: You didn't know him, Gordon.
9: No.
7: You had me teach Orla a lesson, and you went along to see how I handled it.
10: Yes. You did very well. You like that kind of work, huh? I could tell by your face. I watched you, August. Stop thinking what you were thinking, August. I know what you're thinking. I know you. And, August, you know me, yes?
7: Yes, sir.
10: Just so long as we understand each other. Now, you may explain to Gordy how you framed Suzanne Barclay and how we can adapt the plan for Miss Beekman.
6: Meanwhile...
0: Hello?
11: Oh, Della, Lieutenant Halverson just...
0: Oh, Harry, I just started taking a shower.
11: Well, you asked me to phone you if Lieutenant Halverson found anything, and he just phoned me.
0: Oh, yes, and...
11: We are going to have more help in our search for Suzanne Barclay.
0: What?
11: Well, it seems on the same night Sue Barclay ran away from home, a stolen car was recovered.
0: Yes?
11: The right fender of that car was smashed in. A piece of cloth was caught in the bumper. That piece of cloth and the bloodstains on the fender identified the car as the one which struck a man. The man has been a helpless invalid ever since.
0: Oh, hit and run?
11: Oh, yes. The driver of the hit and run vehicle has just been identified.
0: How?
11: There was a witness who saw a young girl driving the car. His description was vague, but it could fit Suzanne Barclay.
0: Oh, but surely a vague description isn't enough.
11: No, there's more. The driver left fingerprints on the steering wheel. The prints were not on file, so they weren't identified until just now.
0: Sue Barclay's?
11: Yes. She's listed as a missing person, and her prints checked as a routine procedure. She is now listed as a fugitive from a charge of car theft and hit and run.
0: Perry, do you think
11: I don't
0: that...
11: know, Della. Her fingerprints were in the car. And this could be the reason that she ran away and disappeared so completely. The police think so.
0: Yes. Well, what will you do?
11: Well, I'll have to have another talk with Suzanne's mother.
0: Tonight?
11: No, I was going to. I phoned, but Mrs. Barclay won't be in until later, so we'll go ahead with our plans for dinner.
0: I hope it's a good dinner. And I hope the nightclub is lovely and that there's nothing wrong and we learned that Kate didn't really try to keep us away.
11: Yes, yes, I know what you mean, Della. I could use a little happiness myself. Well, I'll see you in a little while.
0: Okay, Chief, I'll make a point to be ready, and I'll be wearing my happiest smile. Just hope I can keep it.
11: Yeah, me too. Bye, Della.
6: Well, even though Suzanne Barclay is a fugitive from the law, Kate Beekman's danger is even greater, because Suzanne now is beyond the reach of August Jansen, while Kate Beekman... Well, perhaps you can guess what August Jansen is saving for Kate Beekman. You'll join us tomorrow, won't you?
12: What has a hazelnut in every bite?
13: Sorry!
12: And thick milk chocolate for your delight?
13: Sorry!
12: Nougat and caramel golden light?
13: Sorry!
12: And don't forget the hazelnut in every bite! And again! What has a hazelnut in every bite?
13: Sorry!
12: Thick milk chocolate for your delight?
13: Sorry!
12: Nougat and caramel golden light? And don't forget the hazelnut in every bite!
13: Sorry!
12: A hazelnut in every bite!
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15: Sam Spade Detective Agency.
16: Me, sweetheart.
15: Oh, it's you.
16: What kind of a greeting is that? Oh, it's you.
15: Well, Sam, I may be only your secretary and all that, but I do have feelings, you know.
16: What have I done now?
15: If you'll recall...
16: Yes?
15: You were supposed to take me to the Geary Theater last night.
16: Yeah?
15: And you never showed up.
16: Well, Effie, I...
15: Oh, I know. Mm-hmm. You'll make up some big story like you always do. Always an excuse.
16: No, I'll try to tell you the truth, and then...
15: The truth. It'll probably be a story about at least two or three people being killed.
16: Yeah?
15: How you had to be there to straighten the whole thing out.
16: Well, as a matter of fact...
15: And then there'll be beautiful women with hair like carved smoke and crimson slashes for mouths.
16: Mm-hmm.
15: You would leave that out.
16: Now that you mention it, after...
15: And you'll throw in shooting and getting knocked out and glass keying your way into houses and anything else you can think of.
16: Effie.
15: Well, if you think that I'll fall for that...
16: Effie, will you please...
15: What's your big fat... Sorry.
16: You've already told everything about it, but the title, I might as well add that. My big fat story is called The Shot in the Dark Caper.
14: Transcribed for NBC, William Spear, radio's outstanding producer-director of mystery and crime drama, brings you the greatest private detective of them all in The Adventures of Sam Spade.
16: Effie?
15: Yes, Mr. Spade?
16: No, Effie, don't be like this. I promise you tonight, right after this report, we'll go to the theater. And we'll have dinner, too. Any place you want. Sound good?
15: You're the employer.
16: The faster we do the report, the faster we get out. And I won't even take time out for a drink. So come on, let's go, shall we? Hmm?
15: Oh,
16: you see?
15: I can't stay mad at you.
16: They fill it in. To managing editor, San Francisco Evening Gazette, City. From Samuel Spade, license number 137596. Subject... The Shot in the Dark Caper. Or, Stop the Presses. Spade has his pants caught in them.
15: Caught?
16: Dear News Hawk. The next time you have a bright idea about a story, count me out. There's too much work for the money it pays. And the glory just doesn't exist. I don't mind being knocked on the head, shot at, lied to, double-crossed, and otherwise treated cruelly by circumstance. But to do it all in one night, just so you can have a scoop, and then be referred to in your columns as a Gazette staff member... Well, my professional pride was severely injured. I am a detective, sir, and nobody's staff member. Well, now that that's off my chest, here in journalistic prose is what happened starting yesterday afternoon.
15: Sam Spade Detective Agency? Yes, he is. It's you, Sam.
16: I'll take it in here, Ed. Spade?
17: Yes, it's Woodrow Wilson.
16: Really? Well, I'm sorry. I have Teddy Roosevelt on the other phone. It might take some time. You better try me later. Bye.
17: Spade!
16: Huh?
17: Somehow I thought you were above that sort of corny repartee.
16: I am above nothing, sir, as long as it's ethical. Now, which Woodrow Wilson is this?
17: I'm the new managing editor of the Evening Gazette.
16: Well, welcome to town. What can I do for
17: you? I have a job you might like. An interesting job and interesting money.
16: How interesting?
17: If you find out what I want, you can almost name your own price. Can you get over here in 3 minutes?
16: With any sort of a tailwind, I'll make it in two. A new track record.
18: Take a seat, Spade.
16: Hmm. Now, what is this interesting job?
18: First, let me say I don't know much about you personally, but you come well recommended.
16: I've tried.
18: Second, this is a confidential matter, and I want it to remain that way.
16: Of course.
18: I'm going to trust you as I would one of my own staff members.
16: Hmm.
18: The police aren't to find out about it until it's all over. And if any other newspaper gets it, you might as well leave town.
16: Woody, old boy, the man doesn't live. Who can say I ever double-crossed him? For money or love or anything else?
18: I had to say it so we'd understand each other. I'll take a look at this news photo.
16: Yes?
18: One of our boys snapped it. What do you see?
11: A street intersection, O'Farrell, I'd say. Two automobiles hit head-on. An ambulance, a couple of people injured, a sordid crowd.
18: We took that picture 3 days ago, Tuesday night, routine accident picture. But this morning, when we were filing it, I looked at it again. And I noticed something startling. Look at it. It's a shot in the dark, but I smell a story.
11: Well, maybe I have a cold, but whatever it is escapes me.
18: On the right side of the picture is an apartment house. Now count up six floors and look at the fourth window across to the left. Here, use this magnifying glass.
11: Oh, what do you know? Somebody just fired off a gun.
18: That's it. All you can see is a hand and a smoking gun. You can't even tell whether the hand's male or female. But somebody shot at something, probably a person, just a second before that picture was taken.
11: You want me to find out why, huh?
18: This calls for a detective, not a reporter. There hasn't been a single homicide, suicide, or gunshot wound reported in the city since that happened. Now, I want the story. Get it.
11: Okay, Chief. Get ready to rip out page one. The apartment house was the Greystone. It was actually an apartment hotel and a little shabby. I entered an hour later with a suitcase and an out-of-town look. The nameplates on the mailboxes showed about five vacancies, including one on the sixth floor. I rang the manager's door buzzer.
19: Good afternoon.
11: I'd like to rent an apartment, if I could.
19: Come in. Just drop your suitcase any place. My name's Ed Barry.
11: How are you?
19: Your suitcase is leaking.
11: Oh?
19: We charge one price, $175 per night.
11: Well, I don't have that kind of cash with me, or my checkbook. Could I pay you tomorrow?
19: Well, sure thing. Your name?
11: Mark Humboldt.
19: Mark Humboldt, B-O-L-T?
11: Yes, that's it.
19: Where you from, Mr. Humboldt?
11: New York, boy, New York. 48 East 51st Street.
19: Near Broadway. Next to kin?
11: Huh?
19: Any family, relatives?
11: No.
19: You own a car?
11: Look, I'm just renting an apartment, not taking out life insurance.
19: Well, you see, there's a state law here requires us to get this sort of information. I'm sorry, but there's nothing I can do.
11: No car.
19: A bank account?
11: Corn Exchange Bank.
19: You own any property?
11: Yes, I do. Albany, New York.
19: Just how much, would you say?
11: 6 feet in a cemetery. I expect to be buried there.
19: Yeah, well, I guess that about takes care of it.
11: Anything on the sixth floor?
19: Well, why the sixth, particularly?
11: My lucky number.
19: Oh, well, I'm sorry. Maybe later. Right now, we got nothing on the sixth. Come on, I'll show you around.
11: In a few minutes, I was ensconced in room 512. As he stood in the doorway, Ed Baring, the manager, scanned my luggage, my clothes, my ring and wristwatch, as if he were trying to estimate what he could get for me from a fence. After he went back to his apartment, I took a stroll up to the sixth floor. Woody Wilson and I figured the gun incident took place in apartment 608, so I counted back from the end of the corridor and found we were right. 608 was silent. I knocked, but no one answered. So I sprung the lock and went in. The place was absolutely empty. No furniture, no nothing. In fact, it was being completely remodeled.
20: It's gonna look swell when they finish, huh?
11: Huh?
20: I said it's gonna look swell.
11: Well, where did you come from?
20: Oh, gee. I guess maybe I startled you, huh?
11: A little.
20: I was just coming down the hall, you know, taking some of these groceries in, and I saw you standing there. You're new here, huh? Huh?
11: Yeah. Here, let me carry some of those things.
20: Oh, say thanks. You know, you're the kind of man a girl should have around.
11: Well, I've tried to convince several of them.
20: Oh, who are you kidding? A big, handsome guy like you wouldn't have any trouble getting a girl?
11: Well...
20: At least not if I was the girl.
11: Well, you know best.
20: My place is down here. Shall we go?
11: No, why not?
20: My name's Honey Kane. What's yours?
11: Mark Humboldt.
20: Gee, what a fascinating name.
11: Oh, not half as fascinating as yours.
20: Really? Say, isn't it wonderful how fate just throws two people together?
11: The bags of groceries we were carrying had a layer of dust on them, and the bags looked as if they'd made 50 trips to the grocery store. No one had to hit me on the head. Sam Spade, detective. She was small in peroxide, and if you like them stupid, small in peroxide. She lived in apartment 620 with a roommate who was quite a bit different. Prettier, smarter, and quieter.
20: Sandra, I want you to meet this very nice gentleman, Mr. Mark Humberg.
11: Humboldt.
20: Oh, sure, I remember the Mark part, but this is Sandra Lynn.
11: How do you do, Miss Lynn?
21: Hello.
11: Yes, nice day.
21: Great.
11: Well,
20: Just put the groceries down here, huh?
11: Oh.
20: Sure. Now, let's have some fun. Like fun, Mr. Humboldt?
2: Wouldn't be without it.
20: You're priceless. Well, come on, let's start with a drink. How about you, Sandra?
21: No, no, you kids have your fun. I'm going out for a walk.
20: Mr. Humboldt, you're supposed to be looking at me.
16: An hour later, under the pretext of going out for some snuff, I shook her off and left. The next half hour went to giving the apartment house a thorough casing. I looked at all the names on the mailboxes, and the only one that rang a bell was one Max Barstow, a former heavyweight who never got past club fighting. I inquired about him of charming Ed Baring, the manager.
19: Max Barstow?
16: Yeah, I tried his apartment. He isn't home.
19: Yeah, well, you see, he won't be home for some time. You see, he took a vacation. Went to visit his family in Portland.
16: Well, when did he leave?
19: Last Tuesday night. I remember him saying, Ed, I won't be back for a while. Look after things, will you?
16: Well, you have a good memory.
19: Yeah.
16: Hey, can you tell me something about those two girls in 620?
19: Why?
16: One of them made a pass at me.
19: Well, mister, I feel this way. I rent apartments to responsible adults. What they do is their business. You won't get any trouble from me.
16: Now, that isn't what I asked. I always like to be sure. Now, are they honest, hard-working girls?
19: I don't know nothing about them, but let me tell you something confidential, mister. Why look a gift horse in the mouth?
16: Well, I gumshoed around the apartment house some more, and one thing was sure. They were making a number of extensive alterations. For example, in the basement, there was a new cement floor. Said cement floor had been laid, I was told by the janitor, Wednesday morning. The morning after a gun was fired in 608, the same morning on which Max Barstow suddenly left to visit his parents. And about here in the plot, it was dramatically correct to wonder if Max might be sleeping under the furnace with a new cement overcoat covering him. I went back to my apartment for a couple of long ones and some thought. It was getting along about supper time when there was a feminine knock. I guessed it to be Miss Room Service herself, Honey Kane. But no, better, much better.
22: May I come in?
16: You may. Shall I leave the door open?
22: Well, I'd rather you closed it.
16: Anything to make you feel at home? Drink?
22: No, talk.
16: Oh.
22: What are you doing here, Sam?
16: The name's Humboldt, Mark Humboldt.
22: All right, play it any way you want. But I've seen you around. I know who you are. You move in today, and half hour later you find our apartment. Why?
16: Your apartment found me. At least half of it did. The gift horse part.
22: Maybe so, but I figure you helped a little somewhere.
16: Hmm.
22: What are you trying to get on us?
16: Nothing, nothing. I just moved in here for a place to live.
22: With one suitcase and a bottle?
16: Oh, I'm an actor.
22: Look, whatever it is, lay off, will you? I've had enough trouble in my life. Things are just starting to go right.
16: Sandra, I don't know what's on your mind, but as far as I'm concerned, you're clean.
22: All right. Maybe I made a mistake. I'll try to make it up to you sometime.
16: Well, maybe you can start right now.
22: I think I'll open the door again.
16: Just a question. Seen anything of Max Barstow lately?
22: I knew it was something. I knew it. No, I haven't seen Max Barstow lately. He went somewhere to visit his family, and I'm telling you either leave me alone or something's going to happen to you. You won't write.
16: She stormed out looking lovely all the way, and I sat very quietly for a minute. It was the second time somebody said it. Max Barstow was visiting his family. And that was very interesting because, you see, Max Barstow didn't have any family. When he first started fighting, he was under the aegis of the St. John's Orphanage. So, what was all this rehearsed account of his absence? I watched at the window to see if Sandra Lynn went anywhere, and she appeared on the street. I was out of the room and down the stairs, presto. 10 blocks later, she turned in at a brownstone on Polk Street, went in the first apartment on the first floor. 15 minutes later, she hurried out, and I went up to the apartment and knocked. The door opened cautiously.
23: Yes, what is it you want?
16: Is Mr. Fairchild in?
23: Nobody here by that name. You got wrong address.
16: Now, just a minute. He used to live here.
23: No more he does.
16: Well, could you tell me where I could find him, Mr.
23: Sigmund Perkins. Oh. I don't know. Try the manager.
16: On the way out, I looked at the card on his door buzzer. It listed his apartment as belonging to a Mr. Rothschild. At the moment, there was nothing to be made out of it, so I went back to the Greystone. And when I got to my room, it was very obvious that I'd been visited during my absence.
19: Yeah? Oh, well, it's you.
16: What happened to my suitcase?
19: I'm sorry, Mr. Humboldt, but I didn't realize it before. You see, that apartment was already rented, so I guess you'll have to find one someplace else.
16: Look, you have 4 other vacant ones in this apartment house. Give me one of those.
19: Sorry, no vacancy.
16: Well, then give me my suitcase.
19: Yeah, that's the one that leaks. Just a minute, I'll bring it out, Mr. Humboldt.
16: I'll go in and get it myself, Mr. Baring.
19: I said stay out.
16: I said I'll go in and get it.
19: Right, you will.
11: He swung at me, I blocked, and stepped into him. He gave way, and I followed in. And then as I moved into the apartment, someone stepped out from behind the door. I turned, but it was too late. I was sandbagged. The face behind the arm that swung it looked an awful lot like that of Max Barstow. I remember asking myself as I went down, if Max Barstow wasn't shot in room 608, who was?
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0: Three chimes mean good times on NBC. On Sunday, March 4th, that's 1 week from this Sunday, Theater Guild on the Air will present radio's most exciting dramatic event. It's a full hour and a half presentation of Shakespeare's immortal Hamlet. John Gielgud will portray Hamlet, Pamela Brown, the Queen, and Dorothy McGuire will appear as Ophelia. The intrigue, beauty, and romance of Hamlet come to life Sunday, March 4th, on Theater Guild on the Air. And now back to the Shot in the Dark caper, tonight's adventure with Sam Spade.
1: I wasn't out for long, but it was long enough to have been carried out of the apartment manager's place and dumped in an alley. I sat up and rubbed the back of my head and discovered the boys had a sense of humor. Pinned on my chest was a note that said, "Beat it." This time, when I went back, I had my gun handy to hand. Nobody was home at Mr. Baring's apartment, so for something to do, I looked in on Max Barstow's diggings, 413. I glass-keyed in and turned on the lights. And a search revealed items, a rent receipt showing Max was paid up for 2 months and intended to stay put. But more interesting were two phony detective badges, a policeman's uniform, and a flash camera. Couple these with a dossier on a man named Sigmund Pulkas, and I knew just what Max had been doing since the fight game stopped paying his bills. It read, "Sigmund Pulkas, 60 years old, Minneapolis, just sold two restaurants for $175,000. Intends to retire and settle down in San Francisco." That's as far as I got when Honey poured herself on me again.
2: Yeah. What are you doing in Mr. Barstow's apartment?
1: Come in, come in.
2: Thanks, you shouldn't be here. Mm. Mr. Barstow ever found out...
1: Honey, honey, you can drop the act.
2: Thanks.
1: You know who I am and I know who you are. You're part of the bait for one of the oldest rackets in the world.
2: World?
1: The Badger Game.
2: Who, me?
1: You.
2: All right, Sam. I didn't know who you were at first until Sandra told me. Now you tell me, what are you doing in Max's room?
1: A number of things. First of all, getting enough evidence on him to give him a free vacation on the state. Second, I wanted to see who would show up and why. Now, what's your story?
2: I just dropped in to see if Max was here.
1: Try again.
2: Sam, if I tell you anything, will you leave me alone?
1: If I can bear it.
2: I came over to get some things for Max. You know
1: where's he staying?
2: Right across the street in the Arlington, 314.
1: Mm-hmm.
2: Ed Baring manages both apartment houses.
1: Why doesn't Max stay here?
2: Who are you working for, Sam? I'm just asking.
1: A client.
2: Not the police?
1: No.
2: Sam, I don't have a thing to do with the mark Max is working on now.
1: Sigmund Pulkas.
2: Some old man.
1: Did you hear any shooting here last Tuesday night in apartment 608?
2: Oh, Sam, I didn't hear a thing. Not a single thing.
1: All right, get whatever you came for, but remember this. You tell Max I was here, and I'll tie you into something that'll get you to Tehachapi if it's the last thing I do.
2: Oh, sure.
1: I knew she'd be impressed with that type of threat because her kind of girl lives by playing tag with the law. They want to be it as seldom as possible. I finished the dossier on Pulkas and thought a more business-like visit to the old man was in order.
3: What is it? Oh, you.
1: I want to talk with you, Mr. Pulkas.
3: Come in. I want to talk to you.
1: Now.
3: Now. Stand right where you are.
1: He was pointing a gun in one shaking hand right at my chest. And as close as I could tell, it looked very much like the gun I'd seen in your picture, Wilson. And the hand that held it was the very same.

0: right at my chest. And as close as I could tell, it looked very much like the gun I'd seen in your picture, Wilson. And the hand that held it was the very same hand. I tried to think of something clever to say.
1: At this stage of my life, it would be very easy to shoot you, mister.
0: Look, I came here maybe to help save you a lot of trouble. Now, if you listen to me,
1: I know why you came here, because I killed Max Barstow. I'll give you a choice. Will you take money or will I shoot you right here?
0: I'd take the money, but you didn't kill Max Barstow.
1: Don't tell me what I did when I know what I did. Sandra told me one of his gang members was looking for me. But she doesn't understand the power of money. How much will you take to leave us alone to our happiness? What is Max Barstow to you now that he's dead?
0: Look, I don't want any money. I just want it. I felt like a ghost. The gun was pointed directly at me, but nothing hit me. I was surprised, albeit gratified. The little man must have thought I was wearing a bulletproof vest. He didn't look surprised, though. He just folded. I disarmed him and pushed him down into a chair.
1: Oh, I had to do it. I had to. I couldn't let you spoil the only bit of happiness I had left in my life.
0: Mr. Polkus, you tried to shoot me, and I'm grateful. It told both of us something. To begin with, you can't kill anybody with blanks in your
1: blanks.
0: Gun.
1: Blanks? I don't know blanks.
0: Where did you get the gun?
1: I always have guns.
0: Always? And you don't know the difference between real bullets and blanks? You got it from Sandra, and she loaded it, right?
1: Maybe you should know, gangster.
0: Look, I'm a private detective, name of Sam Spade. Now, if you'll help me, I'll help you. When did Sandra give you this gun? Last Tuesday?
1: Yes.
0: Did you use it to shoot Barstow?
1: Yes.
0: Then he couldn't be dead, could he? This gun wouldn't kill a fly, and besides, I met Max Barstow tonight, alive.
1: I saw him fall to the floor, and blood came out of his coat with my own eyes.
0: Mr. Polkus, you just came from Minneapolis with $175,000. You walked into a shakedown gang. They're after your money. That girl Sandra's just bait.
1: Oh, don't speak about Sandra that way. Sure, she tried to shake me up for money, but only because that meant that Barstow make her. She was a slave. She couldn't get away from him.
0: Why did she stage a phony murder with you killing Barstow?
1: Oh, I don't know. I'm so confused.
0: Tell me how it happened. Oh,
1: Barstow posed as a policeman. He found me in Sandra's apartment. Mm-hmm. I was supposed to pay him $5,000, but Sandra told me she loved me, and Barstow was a racketeer. We were to meet in apartment 608 for to pay him. She gave me a gun to frighten him with, but instead I killed.
0: Nuts, 5,000. They knew how much money you had, and they wanted to get all of it away from you on a phony murder scare.
1: Sandra doesn't want my money away from me. She loves me.
0: Mr. Polkus, I'm sorry disillusionment should come to you so late in life, but
1: I say she loved me, and I can prove it.
0: How?
1: This morning, she became Mrs. Sigmund Polkus.
0: That made me sit down and think things through a little more carefully. She could have gotten his money, or most of it, without marrying him. Maybe she did love him. Or maybe they felt he was too dumb to pay off. Or maybe she married him so she could murder him. And maybe a dozen other things. His suitcases were packed, and he said that he and Sandra planned to leave town tonight. He'd been waiting for her when I came in, but she was already 2 hours late. I could think of only one place she could be. So I left poor Mr. Polkus and went to the Arlington. 314, the address Honey Kane had given me. And she was there.
2: Oh, Sam, I'm glad you came. I was scared. I didn't know what to do. I'm scared.
0: Now, honey, quiet down and tell me what you're scared about.
2: In the bedroom, Max. He's dead. But I'm just
0: a knife job. When'd you find him?
2: 5 minutes ago. I was with him before. And then I went out for some Chinese food when I came back.
0: All right. Who else was here tonight?
2: I didn't see anybody. But
0: what?
2: He was awful mad at Sandra. Said she was double-crossing him and he wouldn't let her get away with it.
0: I went back to Polkus's place. He was gone. But his bags were still there, so I figured he'd be back. I put out the lights and sat in a chair. Go ahead. Ask me what I'm doing here.
3: Where's Polkus?
0: Well, if he's smart, he's on a train back to Minneapolis.
3: I'm going to look for him.
0: You're not going anywhere. Sit down.
3: Oh, yes, I am.
0: I said you're not going anywhere unless it's to jail.
3: What are you playing Mr. District Attorney for?
0: Because you killed Max Barstow. Now tell me why.
3: Oh, don't be a joker. Max Barstow's as alive as you are.
0: I'm not talking about the phony murder staged for the benefit of Polkus. Barstow was stabbed to death a half hour ago.
3: He wasn't.
0: He was. I saw him.
3: Who?
0: You.
3: Sam, I didn't. I saw him earlier today, but he was all right.
0: You married Polkus to double-cross him, didn't you? You were going to skip town with a mark.
3: Well, sure I was, so why would I kill Max?
0: Because he...

0: knew what you were going to do, that's why.
1: I tell you, I didn't. I couldn't kill anybody.
0: What did you have planned for Pocus? A shove over to the Grand Canyon?
1: No, I love the old guy.
0: Come on, we'll drop in at police headquarters.
1: No, Sam. No. Sam.
0: Nothing. I wouldn't take you with a U.S. Mint thrown in.
1: Will you let me go if I tell you what happened? If I tell you who killed Barstow?
0: Well, if you didn't do it, nobody could hold you. For murder, anyway.
1: Baring. Ed Baring did it. We planned the whole thing together. It was a freeze-out on Barstow. Somehow he found out. Ed had to take care of him. I didn't have anything to do with it. I tried to tell him not to.
2: Tried to tell him not to what?
1: Ed.
0: I've got a gun in my hand, Baring.
2: So have I. Which one of us is going to shoot first?
0: You wouldn't shoot. But he did. Period. End of report.
3: Sam! Is that all?
0: Well, what do you want? An echo?
3: No! But he shot you and you're all right.
0: Mm-hmm.
3: Were they blanks like the other guns?
0: They were not. They were genuine steel-jacketed bullets.
3: But
0: you didn't listen carefully enough, Effie. I figured he'd shoot right away. He did, once. Just as I jumped sideways and fired two shots back.
3: Did you kill him?
0: No, no. But he's down with a little case of lead poisoning, though, under police guard.
3: You're wonderful.
0: It's true. All right, go type it up. Off with him.
4: Three chimes mean good times on NBC. Tomorrow, you're invited to a one-hour concert by the renowned NBC Symphony under the direction of Bruno Walter. Featured soloist for tomorrow's performance is celebrated violinist Joseph Fighetti, who will be heard in Mozart's brilliant concerto for violin and orchestra. It's the very finest in musical listening, every Saturday with the NBC Symphony.
3: Here it is, Sam, but there's something I don't understand.
0: To wit?
3: Well, what happened to nice old Mr. Pocus? Why wasn't he in his apartment waiting for Sandra?
0: Well, he did just what I thought he should have done. He walked down to the railroad depot and got on the first train for Minneapolis. Who knows? Maybe he's opened a new restaurant.
3: Yes. And, what happened to Sandra?
0: Well, she's being held as an accessory to murder, among other things.
3: Well, if they were married...
0: That's enough, Effie. That's enough. Do you want me to make everything so simple that everybody will be able to figure it out?
3: No.
0: But you what?
3: I get so confused sometimes.
0: That's most of your charm, Effie. You know, if you were brisk and efficient and cold, we'd never have any fun, would we?
3: I guess not, Sam. We do have a good time at times, don't we?
0: Yes, we do indeed. Like right now. Come here. Fire in a man's veins. Maddening, that's what.
3: Don't say any more, Sam. I don't know what I might do.
0: I'd love it, whatever it was.
3: I better say goodnight, Sam. Goodnight, Sam.
0: Goodnight, sweetheart.

Tonight's transcribed adventure of Sam Spade was produced, edited, and directed by William Spear. Sam Spade was played by Stephen Dunn. Lorene Tuttle is Effie. Script for tonight's adventure by John Michael Hayes. Musical scoring by Lud Gluskin, conducted by Robert Armbruster.

0: Join us again next week, same time, for another adventure with Sam Spade. Sam Spade lives a life of peril. 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
5: I came across Mr. Kipling in the meadow by the church. If I've painted that spire once, he said, I've painted it a dozen times. He offered me an apple pie. An artist needs inspiration, he explained. Golden shortcrust pastry, delicious apple filling, and just the right amount of sugar sprinkled on top. But then, when it comes to the little details, Mr. Kipling does have an exceedingly good eye.

0: yum.
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0: presenting Orson Welles as the Third Man. The Lives of Harry Lime, the fabulous stories of the immortal character originally created in the motion picture The Third Man, with Zither music by Anton Karas.
1: The single most pernicious influence on the growing English boy is the shocking behavior portrayed in the American cinematograph.
2: To which at one time I would have added a hearty amen. Except that I was forced to admit soon afterwards that the luckiest thing that ever happened to yours truly, Harry Lime, was this same influence of the American cinematograph on one growing English boy. Both these statements were proven for me in an adventure which, if you will forgive me, I shall call The Earl on Troubled Waters.

0: And now, Orson Welles as Harry Lime, the third man in today's story, The Earl on Troubled Waters.
1: Not so very long ago, I was sipping a rather dubious Pernod in a rather dubious London cafe with a rather dubious British character, the sort known locally as a Spiv. This particular Spiv was using at the time the name of Robinson, I imagine, because he hoped that there was virtue in the number of his compatriots who bore the same moniker. He had no other pretensions to virtue. Why was I there? Well, I was there because he had asked me to be, and because I had nothing better to do. He was the sort of man who managed to sound conspiratorial even when he was asking you something like...
2: Care for another panel?
1: Well, leaving my own preferences to one side, Robinson, I have my digestive system to consider. For better or worse, it's my only digestive system. I'd rather not make an enemy of it.
2: All right. No need to make a speech. I suppose you want me to get down to business, eh?
1: You mean to tell me, old man, that you have some business which you seriously think would be of interest to me?
2: You're interested in making money, I don't doubt.
1: Say on, friend, of my middle years.
2: It all better make you prick up your ears. Well, no, it's like this. That's some money, see? Quite a bit of it. I want to get it out of the country.
1: Pounds or dollars?
2: It's dollars. Mm. A lot of them. I pulled off a good caper, I did. It's enough for a pair of fine nest eggs, Harry, but I...
1: You can't get it out of the country because you're scared, and with every good reason. It's Justin's people. They're looking for you, all right?
2: Right.
1: So you can't smuggle it out yourself. You have a problem, old man. Who's going to smuggle it out for you,
2: Why not you?
1: How much money's involved, old man?
2: $30,000 American.
1: Even if the deal were a 50-50 split, I'm not sure it's worth it, old man. It's too risky.
2: And they told me you were game for anything. Bomb himself off as anybody, they said. Take any risk. Sickest rascal this side of old Ned himself.
3: That's what they told me.
1: Oh, yes. How they do go on.
2: Said you could outwit anybody, they did. Why? See that pair of your countrymen over there sitting in that corner?
1: Oh, fine, substantial citizens, aren't they?
2: Pair of gulls, if ever I saw one. Innocents, both of them. But I bet even they could see through you.
1: You bet? What would I have to do?
2: I'm calling your bluff, Harry Lyon. But I don't believe you're ready or able to do any of the things they say you can. My wager is $5,000 American. You can't even convince those two Americans you're an Englishman.
1: Oh, man, I bet you I could walk on water if it weren't cheaper to pay my penny and cross on the ferry.
2: Yeah. Can't smuggle. No sportsman won't take my wager. I'm going off to look for a man.
1: Now, wait a bit now. Let's see what we've got. You pay me $10,000 to smuggle your $30,000 out of the country, and you bet me $5,000. I can't pull the wool over the eyes of Mr. and Mrs. J. American Chump sitting over there. Right?
2: Well, now, of course I...
1: Done's done, old man. I'll take your bet and smuggle your money all at once. I'll even make them think I'm nobility just to make the cheese more binding. Where's your money? Got it with you?
2: Yes, but...
1: Hand it over under the table. Under the table. That should be a familiar method for you. Come on, quick. My cup was getting ready to go.
2: Will you turn it back to me?
1: In France. It's all there? In the package?
2: Yes.
1: Run along now, old man. Doesn't do my reputation any good to be seen in public with you. As of this instant, old man, I'm guarding the reputation of the Earl of Linchester.
2: Who's that?
1: Me, old man, me. I pocketed Robinson's package after sneaking a quick look, and sure enough, they were American dollars, quite a few bills, and each of them of a large, coarse denomination. Then to follow my two American tourists to the hotel, estimate when they'd be coming out of the lobby, and bribe a page boy to help me in my little masquerade was, for me, the work of an instant. My two innocents showed up conveniently just a short time before the dinner hour. It was child's play to catch the page boy's eye, make sure he was ready for my prearranged signal to him, and then... bump, as if by accident, once we met.
4: Oh, I beg your pardon,
1: sir. Not at all. It's entirely my fault. Can't think why I was so clumsy. Did I hurt your
4: foot? No, really. It's quite all right, thank you.
1: You're American, aren't you?
5: Come here.
4: That's right. I'm from Texas.
1: Texas? Well, fancy that.
5: George, I
4: thought that you were maybe an American, too, sir.
1: As a matter of fact, I was raised in Australia, Mr.
4: Perkins.
1: Perkins.
4: Perkins.
1: How do you do,
4: Mrs. Perkins. Mr.
1: Do you do, Mrs. Perkins? Linchester is my name. How do you do, Mrs. Perkins?
5: Fine, thank you, Mr. Linchester. George, haven't we
1: there? Well, I'm constantly being mistaken, you know, for an American. Miss Perkins, let me hasten to say I consider it a compliment that I spoke because of my necktie. Is that
5: right?
1: The fact is, I am by accident of birth a loyal subject of Her Majesty the Queen.
4: Well,
1: boy, were you calling Linchester?
5: Yes, sir.
1: I'm Linchester.
5: Message from Lady Linchester, sir. She phoned to say she shan't be able to meet you for dinner after all, and for you to go ahead and meet her later.
1: Oh, thank you very much. Here you are, my boy.
5: Thank you, Lord Linchester.
4: Lord! Well, I guess you're not an American, sure.
5: Just imagine me calling you Mr. Lynchester. Oh, really, I'm so embarrassed.
1: Please, please. Actually, I sometimes feel like an imposter myself. I've only been Earl of Lynchester a very short time, you know.
4: Oh?
1: Yes, I came into the title quite recently. Now, look here, Mrs. Perkins, there's really no cause for that. If it makes you feel any better, I'll apologize for being Earl of the first place. And now, then, in the second place, I've just been stood up by my wife, so if you're not in a hurry to off somewhere, perhaps you'll let me stand you to a drink.
5: Oh, it's really not necessary.
1: Ah, just until I hear Mrs. Perkins say she's no longer embarrassed.
5: Oh.
1: How about it? You'll come to Claridge's with me? Of course you will. Come along, then. We can have a drink to all those hands across the sea. I stirred them into the lounge at Claridge's, got them seated, dropped a few illustrious names they might have heard of and apparently had, stuffed two or three drinks down their not at all reluctant gullets, and I had them all sweetly primed for the next stage.
5: Oh, might have been so nice of you, Lord Lynchester.
4: Oh, it surely has indeed.
5: Imagine, George, our having met a real honest-to-goodness Earl. I know this must sound sweet to you, Lord Lynchester, but it's truly a thrill.
1: Well, I just wish my having the title was as unmixed a blessing as you might think, Mrs. Perkins.
5: Well, I think it'll be just heavenly.
1: Mrs. Perkins, if you want the truth, being an English nobleman these days is a mug's game. The government here in England, well, sometimes it seems that they're trying to penalize as a man for investing his money, sound there. Why, right now I'm in touch with a scheme to make some money. Big money, too. But I can't.
4: Well, what's the scheme, Lord Lynchester? I mean, if I do say so myself, I've got a pretty good business head on my shoulders.
1: Mr. Perkins, I'm sorry. I'd like to tell you about it. Frank, I'd like to have your advice on it. But there are others involved in it. I've agreed to keep it quiet. Matter of fact, I'm afraid I shan't have a chance to profit by it myself.
4: Well, why not?
1: Well, you see, it involves a foreign investment. As you know, it's pretty difficult to get one's money out of the country.
4: You can't smuggle it out?
1: Well, not a chance, I'm afraid. You see, British customs people pay special attention to people with reputations like, men in my position.
4: If I could be of any help.
1: Oh, awfully good of you, sir, but I wouldn't dream of it.
4: Oh, why not? First place, we're permitted to take $15,000 American dollars out. We came in with that much. And in second place, no reason for anyone to examine our luggage.
1: I don't think I could.
4: I'd be honored, sir. And, of course, if you see fit to let me know anything of the investment once we get the price.
1: Yes, well, it might work.
5: George, are you sure we...
4: Quiet, dear. Why won't it work? How much is involved?
1: $30,000 American.
4: Okay, that's fine. You get it to me. We were planning to take the channel boat and Dover to Calais next Wednesday anyway.
1: Well, if you insist, old man, I'll book passage on the same channel boat.

0: On the Wednesday, we went down to the train together. I slipped my chump a package of $31,000 bills. He hid it away without any sign of nervousness. In the customs shed, I waited my turn under the letter L. Perkins came over once to chat. He had to elbow a 12-year-old kid out of the way.
1: See you aboard the boat then, Lord Lester.
2: Righto.
1: Don't you worry about anything.
2: All right, thanks again, old man. Oh, look, little boy. Is there any better place to stand than under everybody's feet?
3: Come, Ronald. Take this to the
4: In a minute.
2: Now, go on, Ronald, or whatever your name is. Didn't you hear your governess calling?
0: I was just going to speak to this loathsome child again when all of a sudden I saw Robinson coming up to where I was standing.
5: Under control?
2: Now, listen, old man. Listen to me. You shouldn't be here. Run along and practice forging signatures or something,
5: just
2: will you?
5: Just remember, I'll be on the same boat.
2: All right, old man. I'll endeavor to bear up under the news.
4: What's he, pal? A torpedo?
2: A what?
4: Don't need to clam up with me, pal. Is he a torpedo?
2: Wherever did you pick up this repellent language? Now, if you...
4: Pete, it's here, hey, I'm scared of can say, me.
0: I had just made up my mind to cuff this provoking child where it would do him the most good when out of the corner of my eye I saw that he was right. The customs man was coming. I was trying to make sure that Perkins fell was beyond earshot. They were.
6: All right, now the luggage ready.
2: All right here, officer. Just this overnight bag.
6: Let's see, papers.
2: Oh, yes, here we are. I can't imagine why you single me out for this attention, officer.
6: Very lying.
2: Yes,
6: passport in order. You're declaring...
2: Just the 5 pounds allowed of British subject, officer, though I believe I could take more.
6: All right, I can read, thanks.
4: Where's the stuff, kid, pal?
2: Graham.
6: Oh, what's that?
2: Nothing, officer. Just stifling a sneeze.
6: Oh, Gesundheit. Well, everything seems to be in order.
0: My dear old customs officer, don't sound so disappointed. Into each life, some rain must fall.
6: All right, now then, who's next on my list?
4: Paul, are you lucky? You must have been living right.
0: Never confuse luck with shrewd management, my odious little man. Any other questions?
4: Yes. When are you going to make up your mind whether your name is Lyme or Linchester?
0: Just as my hand shot out to grab his collar, he ducked away into the crowd. I could see him with the governess and the man I heard her calling his uncle. Just getting ready to board the boat. How much had he heard? Who would he tell? Only that kid would keep quiet till we were safe in the channel.

0: And now, Orson Welles as Harry Lime continues today's story.
1: I took one last look down at the pier side as our boat moved off. I could see the governess. She was frantically looking about for that brat. He'd disappeared again. Then I forgot him and went looking for the Perkinses.
2: Perkins?
3: Yeah?
2: It's me, Lynchester.
3: Oh, good. Come on in, sir. Come on in.
2: Thanks, old man. Well, Mrs. Perkins, feel better now, do you, after getting through the customs all right?
4: I feel terrible.
2: What? Oh, I'm sorry. Touch the sea, huh? Nothing like a glass of champagne to fix the head up.
3: No. I'm afraid nothing does her any good, Lord Lynchester.
4: Oh.
3: Quiet, dear. Well, sir?
2: You, have the envelope safe, don't you? I hope.
3: Right in my pocket. Here, don't worry.
2: Fine.
3: I was, just wondering. Of course, glad to do the favor for you. I'm sure you understand, but, now that I've brought the money through for you, I was, just wondering.
2: Oh, about my foreign investment possibilities.
3: Yes. If there were some possibility of...
2: Perkins, old man, I can't think of anything that would give me greater satisfaction. Keener personal pleasure. I'm sure you know that.
3: Well, I like to think that maybe
2: Already indicated the difficulty. My money is at the disposal of a mysterious financier, a man called Robinson. I'll be honest with you, I don't even know the man's first name myself. I'm sworn to the most close-mouthed secrecy about the entire venture. All I can do is promise you that I'll try to persuade Robinson to let me introduce you to him.
3: I had hoped to... Well, you know... Maybe if I'd happened onto a good thing, I'd be able to finance my entire European trip.
2: Yes.
3: Well, here you are, then.
2: Thank you.
3: Hey, you better count it just to make sure.
2: That's right, dear fellow. Of course, I trust you implicitly. Just to set your mind at rest. Well, 1, 3, 5, 10, 5, 18, 20, 5, 30. All here. All present and accounted for. Once again, my thanks.
3: We'll be stopping at the George Sack in Paris.
2: Fine. George Sack. Absolutely, old man. I'll call you just as soon as I've had a chance to talk to Robin.
3: Now, you won't forget, sir.
2: I swear I won't, old man. Just as sure as my name is Lynchester. Goodbye now. From his cabin to mine was only a short step. I'd locked my cabin door when I left it to find Perkins and reclaim the $30,000, but just when I was beginning to think I had nothing further to worry about, I reached my cabin door and realized that it was no longer locked. That's funny. Oh, that explains it.
5: Come in, Lyme. Shut the door behind you.
2: Well, I generally do, old man. I generally do. It doesn't require an order. You made yourself comfy, I hope? Didn't realize that you included lockpicking among your many accomplishments, old man. But on the other hand, it would have been a safe guess.
5: Let's gobble, gobble, sit.
2: Come, old man. This is a time for rejoicing. Why the grim, determined expression? Get up, dance, kick your heels together. Your old friend has pulled it off again, and you are the richer by $15,000.
5: 30?
2: Yes, 30. Surely your arithmetic leaves something to be desired, so that I run over our little agreement again. For getting your money through customs, you were supposed to pay me 1/3. Now, 1/3 of 30 is 10. In addition...
5: In addition, you wagered
2: that I would be unable to pass myself off as an Englishman to Mr. George Perkins of Texas. $5,000 even money. 5 and 10 make 15, and so you owe me $15,000. In consequence, I owe you the other 15, half the boodle. Very simple.
5: Have you finished?
2: For the moment.
5: For good lines. Now I'll talk. This gun is bulky because of the silencer, see? Cabins on either side are empty. I happen to know five other passengers in them drinking in the saloon. If you like, I'll let the gun do all the talking for me. I want all the 30,000 on his hand, and I want it handed over now.
2: Hmm. You seem very determined.
5: I am. When you reach into your inside jacket pocket, Lyme, make very sure that the only thing you bring out is the envelope with the money, or I shoot. I mean it.
2: Dear, dear, who would have thought that a man of your sterling character would stoop to such a double cross? Well... It must be. It must be. I was actually reaching for the envelope when all of a sudden I heard a little sound just behind me. A sound at the door. The doorknob had just been turned. Well, I wanted whoever was coming in to come in behind Robinson's back.
6: Hey, where are you going? Just walking over to sit on my berth, old man. Surely you don't object to my being comfortable while you rob me of my share.
5: Well, just keep both your hands where I can see them.
6: Why should I not? Why, indeed.
2: I reached into my pocket very slowly and carefully for the envelope, but my eyes never left the door. Robinson, whose back was to the door, couldn't see it. It was opening slowly. Very slowly.
5: Come on, get a move on. Hand me that envelope, Lyme.
2: Now the door was open.
1: just as I handed in the envelope. And behind Robinson, there came a snarled command.
4: All right, Tom, get him out. Reach for the roof.
5: What's that?
1: My hand closed on a heavy ashtray as Robinson wheeled toward the door in surprise.
5: Why, it... just a kid. Come in here, you.
1: Thank you, Ronald.
4: Really had a gun?
1: Well, it wasn't a pea shooter.
4: Is he out?
1: Out? Well, a heavy object like this ashtray is brought forcibly to bear on a brittle object like that skull, Ronald. The result, it is fair to predict, will be a minor concussion and consequent unconsciousness.
4: Is he dead?
1: Well, Robinsons don't die so easily, Ronald, my boy. Come in. Sit down. Well, we'll keep this door closed, I think, for the next few minutes.
4: What are you going to do?
1: Well, I'm
4: going to
1: truss up this specimen so he looks like a cocoon, that's what. Not forgetting to gag him securely.
5: In the bargain,
4: yeah.
5: Huh?
4: I didn't know you really had a gun.
1: Oh.
4: Might he have killed you?
1: Well, I'd like to think he wouldn't.
4: He was a torpedo, wasn't he?
1: What's a torpedo?
4: Oh, you know, a gunman, a gangster.
1: What have you been doing, young man? Going to American gangster movies? Why do you pick up this tedious slang?
4: I go to all the American flicks. They're keen.
1: Disgraceful. Well, that should keep our friend quiet for a time.
4: Why was he going to kill you, Mr. Lyme?
1: Well, how do you know who I am?
4: I heard the customs man when you read your name off your passport.
1: Oh, yes, to be sure.
4: I heard that other man call you Lord Linchester, too, but I knew you weren't Linchester.
1: Ah, and how is that?
4: You're American, aren't you? I say, tell me, why was he trying to kill you?
1: Well, Robinson is a very bad man, Ronald. He was trying to smuggle money out of the country, and as you know, that's against the law.
4: I know that. Were you trying to stop him?
1: Well, that's one way of putting it, I thought.
4: I say that's friendly.
1: Besides, he was trying to welch on a bet he'd lost to me.
4: A bet?
1: He'd owed me $5,000 for a bet. I'll just take that. The rest of it was safely away.
4: Say, how about me?
1: You?
4: Sure. Split up the swag. Didn't I save you from being...
1: This isn't swag, Ronald. This is...
4: Just a minute, pal.
1: Tell you what I'll do. You take this one bill,
4: $1,000? Is it real?
1: Well, it isn't unless I've been grossly deceived. Here, now, fold it up tight. Stick it into your watch pocket. That's it. You know what that is?
4: What?
1: That's hush money. Oh. Now, you run along back to your cabin, and mind you don't tell anybody about this. Anybody at all.
4: I have no cabin. I'm a stowaway.
1: Oh, my God.
4: I came aboard following suspicious characters.
1: Who?
4: You. And now we're partners, aren't we?
1: Fine, fine. So we're partners. Okay. You know what your first job will be, partner?
4: What?
1: You sit right here and keep a watch on Robinson. Make sure he can't get out of these sheets I've tied around him, okay?
4: But where will you...
1: I'll be in and out, in and out. First of all, I've got to tell the captain what's happened, and I'll be back. But you stay here, right, Ronald? Promise not to stir out of this room? It's very important. Somebody should be here all the time. Right? Promise?
4: I promise I won't move. And if he tries to escape, I'll shoot him dead.
1: The big thing was to get away from that awful kid. He's getting to be like a patch of poison ivy for me. I'd only have to steer clear of him for another few minutes, though the boat was nearly ready to dock by that time in Calais. Up on deck, I ran into Perkins again.
3: Now, you won't forget what I said.
6: Old man, I gave you my word as a Linchester. You're feeling better, I hope, Mrs. Perkins.
1: I had the $29,000, $5,000 I'd won on a bet. That was tucked into a waistcoat pocket. $24,000 left. That was in my billfold, but the coast is clear. The more money I brought into France, the better the French should like it. I was about ready to be Harry Lyme again, and the feeling, believe me, was good. The steamer docked, and there was a delay. Gangplank was rigged. Delay again. And at last, here I come. Down the gangway, my pulse beat normal, and my heart high.
4: Harriet, that's the one. Seize him. Seize him. Who is this hysterical female? Seize the man who was talking to Paul Ronald. Seize that person. Now, now, Miss Anstruther. Seize that person. Nothing of your right in the moment. Never. What a grotesquery. Take your hands off me. Where is he? What have you done with him, monster? Where's my Ronald? Oh, he's had the same child in mind, madam. He's very probably sitting peacefully in cabin 23. Here I am. Ronald. Oh, are you all right? Sure, I'm fine.
7: These men. Never mind, dear. Don't trouble about them. They're just two very nice men from Scotland Yard who flew me over to save you from this bad man who is trying to kidnap you.
1: Dear madam, if you will kindly...
4: He's not a kidnapper. He's a hero. He caught a man who was trying to smuggle money out of the country. And he tied him up, and I'm his partner, and they're both detectives. And you must let him go because there's probably a reward for the man to be caught.
6: Wait a moment. What's this?
3: What, cabin, sir?
6: Yes, certainly. The boy's right. The guilty party is, as I was just trying to tell you, in cabin 23 on the second deck. Thank you, Ronald.
4: And you've still got the money, haven't you?
6: Yes, that's so. So I do. Just looking for the proper person to return it to, of course. If I could just see your credentials, old man.
3: Right here.
6: Just on the money.
1: Here you are. I was keeping it carefully stowed away in my waistcoat pocket, you see. $5,000.
8: I want to thank you very much, sir. Very civic-minded thing to do. Now, about the fellow who was trying
4: to... Come on, then. I'll show you where he is.
7: Ronald, you come straight back here with me. Do you hear?
4: Oh.
7: It's all the fault of those dreadful American cinematographs. The single most pernicious interest of the groaning boy is a shocking behavior for...
8: Oh, I'd like to have your name, sir, so the commissioner can send you a proper letter of gratitude.
1: Oh, not at all. Please, never mind, really, old chap. If I weren't rather in a hurry,
8: all right, sir, just as you please. But thanks again.
1: All right.
8: We'll attend to the fellow in cabin 23.
1: One moment, please.
8: Yes, sir?
1: That's a rather extraordinary boy. Do you happen to know his name?
8: Him, sir? Oh, rather. That's the little Earl of Linchester, sir. Come along, Stephen.
1: Right with you.
9: The little Earl of Linchester.
0: Harry Lime will be back in just a moment.

0: And now, Harry Lyme.
1: I haven't seen his lordship since then, but believe me, wherever I go, I keep a sharp eye out for little Ronald. Not that we aren't friends now, but I'm the careful type. My mother, who was careful, too, warned me against speaking to strangers, and I should have managed to keep her advice. And my father, who was Irish, warned me about the English, in particular the Toffs and the Nabobs and the High Mucky Mucks City. They're the ones you've got to watch. Well, I don't know about that. Some of my best suckers are in Burke Steerage. But Daddy never said a word about the tiny tots. Well, I guess what Daddy didn't know didn't hurt him. Now, time to go. And always remember, friends, the wages of sin aren't as high as they ought to be, considering the overhead. Goodbye now.

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8: Dragnet, the documented drama of an actual crime. For the next 30 minutes, in cooperation with the Los Angeles Police Department, you will travel step by step on the side of the law through an actual case transcribed from official police files. From beginning to end, from crime to punishment, Dragnet is the story of your police force in action.
10: It was Wednesday, March 12th. It was cold in Los Angeles. We were working the day watch out of robbery detail. My partner's Ed Jacobs. The boss is Captain Didion. My name's Friday. We were on the way over from the office, and it was 10:43 a.m. when we got to the third floor at the Hall of Justice. Municipal Court, Department 82.
11: You see him, Joe?
10: I think so, yeah. That's him up front behind the DA's table.
11: Oh, yeah.
10: Come on.
11: Mm-hmm.
10: Hi, Leo.
12: Oh, hi, Friday. Jacobs. Pull up a chair.
10: Yeah, thank you. Who's on the stand first, do you know?
12: Victim's wife, I think.
10: Oh.
13: People versus St. Clair.
12: People ready. In this case, Your Honor, we'd like to proceed with number 23548.
13: You may proceed. Is the defendant ready?
12: Defendant's ready, Your Honor. Call Agnes Holloway.
14: Agnes Holloway to the stand.
15: Mm-hmm. Do you solemnly swear that the testimony you are about to give in the matter now pending before this court will be the truth, the whole truth, and nothing but the truth, so help you God?
16: I do.
15: State your name, please.
16: Agnes Holloway.
12: Calling your attention to the fourth day of March of this year, Mrs. Holloway. Did you see the defendant in your place of business at 2301 Naylor Avenue?
16: Yes, sir.
12: What time of day did you first see him at that location?
16: It was around 9:30.
12: Will you tell us what you saw the defendant do?
17: For the purpose of the record, may we ask whether that was in the morning or the afternoon?
12: Was that in the morning or in the p.m.?
16: P.m.
12: Can you tell us what you saw the defendant do and what you heard him say at that place?
16: You mean before the holdup?
12: At 9:30. Please tell us what occurred.
16: Well, I came in about 9:30 to the place. He was already sitting there at the bar.
12: Continue.
16: I came in and sat down at the end of the bar. He was sitting about five stools from the door. A friend of mine, Doris Fenwick. She's here now. Doris was sitting near him. I went over and talked to Doris for a while. The man didn't say anything. He was just sitting there.
12: Did you see him drinking anything?
16: Yes, he was drinking scotch and soda.
12: You're the wife of George Holloway, deceased, is that correct?
16: Yes.
12: Was he present then?
16: Beg your pardon?
12: Was your husband, George Holloway, present at that time?
16: Yes, he was tending the bar.
12: By that, do you mean that your husband, yourself, and the defendant were the only persons present?
16: No, my friend, Doris Fenwick. There was a sailor there, too. I don't know who he was. He sat next to the defendant, though.
12: What occurred then?
16: As we were ready to close the front door, my husband noticed the light in the men's washroom.
17: I move that go out. What her husband noticed as a conclusion of the witness.
18: It may go out.
16: Well, anyway, my husband went back in to put the light out. And Doris Fenwick and I went out to the sidewalk, and so did the sailor. And the fellow did, too.
12: The defendant did?
16: Yes. In the minute, I went back inside to see what my husband was doing, and the defendant followed me back in. I was about as far as the music machine. He put his arm around me, and he had a gun right here. He said, "Lady, this is a stick-up."
12: Could you describe the gun you saw?
16: No, I just saw it looked like a pistol to me. I couldn't tell you the make of it.
17: I move that go out, if Your Honor, please, what it looked like.
16: I know it was a gun.
18: The motion will be denied.
12: You were inside the building when the defendant did that?
16: Yes. He said, "Keep quiet or I'll kill you."
12: And where was Miss Fenwick then?
16: She was out on the sidewalk, talking to the sailor, I think. Doris was expecting her husband to come on the streetcar.
17: I move that go out.
18: Miss Fenwick was out on the sidewalk. May stay in, and the balance may go out.
12: What did the defendant do after that, Mrs. Holloway?
16: He said, "I will shoot you if you don't keep quiet." He made me walk backwards to where my husband was, and I said, "Johnny, this man has a gun. He says this is a stick-up." And the man said, "Shut up." And he made my husband put his hands up.
12: Were you in fear of the gun at that time?
16: No, I didn't have any fear.
12: Did you believe the defendant would injure you with a gun?
16: I wasn't afraid. I thought, well, it's a hold-up, and we'll give him the money, and that's all there is to it.
12: All right. Continue.
16: Well, when we got to the back room, my husband was trying to open the safe, and he says, "Hurry up. I have your wife covered. I'll kill her if you don't hurry."
12: The defendant said that?
16: Yes, and my husband said, "Don't get nervous. You can have anything we have, but don't shoot her." Then my husband got the safe open and took out the money bag and handed it to the man, the defendant. He grabbed it, and then he shot my husband twice.
12: The defendant shot your husband twice?
16: Yes.
12: Do you know what the contents of the money bag were?
16: About $160.
12: At any time did you give this defendant authority or your consent to take that money?
16: No, sir.
12: The taking of the money was against your will, is that correct?
16: Yes.
12: How soon after was it that the officers arrived at the location?
16: It was about 7 or 8 minutes after that.
12: Your husband was removed to the hospital?
16: Yes.
12: Do you know when your husband died?
16: He died on the 7th, Friday, 6 o'clock.
12: You mean on the 7th of March of this year?
16: Yes, 6 a.m.
12: Did you see your husband in the coroner's office?
16: Pardon?
12: Did you see your husband after death in the coroner's office?
16: No, I saw him in the hospital.
12: After death, did you see your husband downstairs in the coroner's office?
16: No, my son did.
12: Did you see your husband after death?
16: Yes, at the mortuary, Monday the 10th, at the mortuary.
12: And the person you viewed in death was the same Charles A. Holloway who you knew in life as your husband?
16: Yes, sir.
12: Do you know Grace Thompson?
16: Yes, sir, she works for me and my husband.
12: Was she present at your place of business on this evening?
16: Yes.
12: When did she leave there, do you know?
16: About 5 minutes to 12 midnight.
19: Can you fix the precise time when your husband was shot?
16: About 5 minutes after 12.
19: Five minutes after 12. How many times was the gun fired?
16: Twice.
19: How close was the gun to your husband, Charles Holloway?
16: It must have been about 2 feet.
19: Do you know Marion Shaw?
16: Yes.
19: Was she present on the premises that evening?
16: She was present that evening.
19: Do you know Mrs. Sam Garber?
16: Yes.
19: Was she present on the premises that evening?
16: Yes, sir. And that sailor was there, too. I didn't know him, though.
19: All that you've related occurred in the county of Los Angeles, state of California?
16: Yes, sir.
19: Cross-examined.
16: May I have a drink of water, please?
18: Bill? Would you like to rest a while, Mrs. Holloway?
16: Yes, please.
18: We'll have a short recess before the cross-examination.
11: Joe?
10: Ed?
20: Yeah, Leo.
11: Probably won't get to us for a while. You want to go out for a smoke?
20: Yeah, that's fine with me.
11: Okay.
20: Go.
21: What's your idea on it, Leo?
11: I don't know. Not to have him bound over to Superior Court.
21: No, I mean, you think St. Clair's the right man?
11: You got me. Yeah, just one good piece of physical evidence, I'd feel a lot better about it.
20: Go ahead.
21: Yeah, thanks.
11: There you go. Light.
20: Yeah, thanks.
21: Thank you.
11: How about St. Clair's alibi? All the angles checked, huh?
20: All of them. Doesn't hold much water. Can't prove it's a lie, can't prove it's the truth.
21: Sure hate these things. Don't know which way to go. Poor identifying witnesses, and we know how wrong they can be.
11: What about that sailor who was supposed to be in the bar at the time? I know homicide didn't do any good. How about you, fella?
20: Well, same, Leo. Nothing yet.
11: He was the only one who really got a close look at the killer besides the wife, I mean. The killer bumped into him when he ran out of the bar.
21: Yeah.
11: If anyone could identify the right man, the sailor could.
20: Well, nobody at the bar saw him before that night. Nobody's seen him since. There's not a trace of him.
11: Hmm. Sure our best bet. If we could find him, we might put a foundation under the thing.
20: Yeah, I'll put in with you. There's just one problem.
11: Yeah.
20: It's a big navy. Where do we find him? When 58-year-old tavern owner Charles Holloway was shot and fatally wounded in a holdup on March 4th, there were five people in the immediate vicinity. Holloway's wife, a waitress at the tavern, two women customers, and an unidentified sailor. Soon after the shooting, the scene of the crime was gone over thoroughly for all physical evidence, but besides the two fatal bullets, none was found. The preliminary investigation failed to yield any further leads. A search was started for the missing witness, the unidentified sailor. The four known witnesses were brought downtown where they checked through volumes of pictures of ex-convicts recently released from the state penitentiaries. All of them identified the mugshot of Harold St. Clair, a recent parolee from Chino where he'd served time for armed robbery. St. Clair was brought in immediately and questioned. He failed to establish an alibi for his whereabouts the night of the holdup and murder. He was arraigned in municipal court, and at his preliminary hearing, the first prosecution witness, the wife of the murdered man, Agnes Holloway, singled him out as the killer. By experience, the working detectives found that identifying witnesses under the strain of being present at a horrible crime can often be mistaken in their identification. In this instance, there wasn't anything else we could do. It was all we had. 11:18 a.m., the preliminary hearing resumed. The witnesses took the stand in turn, and all of them tabbed St. Clair as the murderer. Ed and I testified as the arresting officers. At 3:25 that afternoon, the prosecution rested the case for the people. St. Clair's lawyer offered no defense for the time being.
12: Your Honor?
18: Mr. Alexander?
12: This time, the people move that case number 23529 be dismissed on the grounds that it states in substance...
18: 23529? Is that correct?
12: Yes, Your Honor. Dismissed on the grounds that it states in substance the offense covered in the present case. 23529 covers the offense of robbery and assault with intent to commit murder under the present victim in our case here, Charles Holloway. He was not dead at the time this case 23529 was filed. Subsequent to its filing, he died, and the murder count accomplished that complaint.
18: Let the record show that on the motion of the district attorney in the case of People versus Harold R. St. Clair, number 23529, that case is dismissed. Declaring to me that the offenses in the within deposition mentioned to wit count one, murder, a felony, and count two, robbery, a felony, have been committed, and that there is sufficient cause to believe the within named defendant, Harold R. St. Clair, guilty thereof, I order that he be held to answer to the same, and that he be committed to the custody of the sheriff of Los Angeles County without bail.
20: In the 17 days intervening between St. Clair's preliminary hearing and his arraignment in Superior Court, Ed and I, along with Sergeant Stoner, Beeson, and Leo Tracy, continued our investigation of the case. Physical evidence to either prove or disprove the case against St. Clair was not to be had. We concentrated on trying to find the all-important missing witness to the killing, the unidentified sailor. We got out an APB along with special letters and bulletins for distribution to local Navy Yard commandants as well as Navy Department officials in Washington requesting help in locating him. It went slow. The day before St. Clair's Superior Court arraignment, we got our first lead, but not from where we expected. A two-time robbery loser, Lester Jaffe, who bore a close resemblance to St. Clair, was arrested at a check cashing agency on South Hoover trying to pass a forged check. He had several prior arrests and convictions for burglary and ADW, and a check of his package showed that he had violated his parole. A .38 caliber S&W revolver found on Jaffe was delivered to Russ Camp in ballistics for examination and comparison. The next day, Monday, March 29th, St. Clair came up for his arraignment in Superior Court. Ed and I were there.
21: St. Clair.
17: Defendant is present and ready, Your Honor.
0: Arraign the prisoner.
19: Harold R. St. Clair, is that your true name?
1: That's right.
19: Harold R. St. Clair, by information number 23549, you're charged in count one with a crime of murder in that honor about March 4th of this year you did willfully, unlawfully, and feloniously and with malice aforethought murder one Charles A. Holloway, a human being. To this charge, how do you now plead, guilty or not guilty?
1: Not guilty.
19: In count two of the same information, you're charged with a crime of robbery in that honor about March 4th of this year you did rob one Charles A. Holloway. To that charge, how do you now plead, guilty or not guilty?
1: Not guilty.
21: Joe. Joe the bailiff.
10: Oh, yeah.
21: He's motioning to your phone call, I guess. Must be for you.
10: Yeah, thanks, Ed.
0: Gentlemen, have you agreed on what date is convenient for trial?
19: No agreement as yet, Your Honor.
10: Harris?
21: A phone call for you, Sergeant. Right here.
10: Okay, thank you. Friday talking. Yeah. Mm-hmm. Is that right? Yeah, okay, Russ. As soon as we finish here. Yeah, right. Bye.
21: Joe, Alex here wants to know about a trial date. Any ideas?
10: Well, we better get all the time you can, Alex. We're going to need it.
19: Anything you say. What's the matter? We got troubles?
10: We just had a call from Russ Camp and ballistics.
21: Yeah.
10: I figure we got a whole new case to build.
19: What do you mean?
10: Well, the man we've got, St. Clair.
19: Yeah?
10: Maybe he's taking the rap for somebody else.
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20: March 29th, Monday, 4:15 p.m. After the arraignment of Harold St. Clair in Superior Court, Ed and I checked with Russ Camp in ballistics. He said he'd run tests on the .38 S&W revolver taken from robbery forgery suspect Lester Jaffe the day before. Comparison microscopic examinations of test bullets fired from the gun taken from Jaffe and the two slugs which had been removed from the body of tavern owner Charles Holloway matched. After checking with Brereton at the CII Bureau in Sacramento, we discovered new additions to Jaffe's long criminal record. We also found out his known M.O. corresponded closely to that of the man who robbed and murdered Mr. Holloway. At a special show-up of both St. Clair and Jaffe, the close resemblance of the two became apparent to the four identifying witnesses. They frankly admitted their mistake and positively identified Jaffe as the killer. Intensive investigation during the next 3 weeks uncovered enough evidence and testimony against Jaffe by associates and informers to give us a good foundation for a murder conviction. But we were still without a lead to one of our most essential witnesses, the unidentified sailor. The first suspect, Harold St. Clair, was cleared of the charge, but detained on a warrant from the Denver Police Department. After arraignment and preliminary hearing in municipal court, the arraignment in Superior Court, Lester Jaffe went on trial for the Holloway killing on June 2nd. Dr. West, the autopsy surgeon, was first to be called by Assistant District Attorney Adolph Alexander. He stated the results of the autopsy on Mr. Holloway and testified as to the cause of death. John Maurer, the police surveyor, was next. He produced the various diagrammatic drawings of the murder scene, the third day of the trial.

0: to the murder scene. The third day of the trial, June 5th.
1: Garber woman's coming back on. Friend of Miss Holloway.
0: Oh, yeah.
2: Mrs. Samuel Garber. Be seated.
3: Proceed with the cross-examination.
4: Mrs. Garber, at the time you testified against the former suspect, Harold St. Clair, you were just as positive then, were you not, that the hold-up man who killed Mr. Holloway was Harold St. Clair?
5: Yes, I was, but I also said he didn't have the same type eyes.
4: You were absolutely sure about Harold St. Clair then, weren't you?
5: Yes, I guess I was.
4: And you identified St. Clair and testified a number of times during that examination that St. Clair was the man, is that right?
5: I said he resembled the man.
4: You said he was the man, didn't you?
5: I said I thought he resembled the man.
4: You also said there was no doubt of it, didn't you? That the hold-up man was Mr. St. Clair.
5: Well, I guess so. I don't know.
4: You don't know?
5: No, I guess I don't. I don't remember. I'm not sure.
4: Mrs. Garber, are you sure you remember the man you saw sitting in the bar that night?
5: Well, I don't know. I've got them both mixed up. I guess I'm not sure.
0: During the next 2 days, the other three identifying witnesses were called to testify and, like Mrs. Garber, were badgered by the defense attorney unmercifully. Despite the efforts of Alexander, the prosecuting attorney, it was apparent the jury was being swayed heavily in favor of the defendant. Even the full day and a half Ray Pinker from the crime lab spent on the stand seemed to have little effect in counteracting the damage done by the confused testimony. To prepare the jury for Russ Camp's expert report, and for the presentation of scientific facts about the lethal bullets in the murder gun found on Jaffe at the time of his arrest, Pinker and Assistant District Attorney Alexander gave the jury a thorough briefing on the fundamentals of ballistics. They also pointed out the scientific value of ballistics in determining the guilt or innocence of a defendant. On Thursday, June 12th, Russ Camp took the stand as a prosecution witness and, under questioning, presented the findings of the various tests he'd run on the alleged murder weapon.
6: Mr. Camp, sometime after you had obtained People's Exhibit 13, did you fire a test bullet or several test bullets from it in the crime laboratory?
7: I did.
6: Did you make a comparison of any of those test bullets with Exhibits 3 and 3A, the bullets which killed Charles Holloway?
7: Yes, I did.
6: Now, in making your comparison and examination under the microscope after you had completed the mechanical part of your work, and after you'd completed your examination of the observable and comparable sections of the fatal bullets with a test bullet fired from People's Exhibit 13, did you come to any conclusion with respect to the Holloway fatal bullets?
7: Yes, I did.
6: And what was that conclusion?
7: The conclusion was that the fatal bullets, the Holloway fatal bullets, People's Exhibit number 3 and 3A, were fired through the barrel of People's Exhibit number 13.
0: After another hour of testifying, Russ Camp left the stand. His ballistics report on the murder gun had made an impression on the jury, but we couldn't be sure it was enough to balance the setback the prosecution received from its own witnesses. As far as we were concerned, Jaffe was the guilty man. There wasn't a doubt about it. But the case against him was apparently inconclusive as far as the jury was concerned. The defense attorney obviously had heard about the unidentified sailor who was also present at the scene of the killing. He charged outright in the court that the district attorney was purposely preventing the appearance of the unknown sailor as a witness and was concealing his identity. As he told the jury, the prosecution was afraid that the testimony of their alleged silent witness would damage its case. Meantime, our intensive search for the missing seaman was still underway. Despite half a dozen favorable prosecution witnesses, the case for the people appeared to be on the losing end going into the closing days of the trial. Tuesday, June 17th, one of the final defense witnesses was a Mrs. Albert Dolan, who presented a fair alibi for Jaffe. She claimed Jaffe was at night school at the time of the Holloway killing.
4: Would you say of your own knowledge that on the night of March the 4th, Mr. Jaffe was at the school until midnight?
5: Yes, he was.
4: When you left the school, did you go home alone or with somebody?
5: My husband and I drove home with Mr. Jaffe.
4: Anything else that you can remember?
5: Let me think.
1: It sure reads a convincing story, huh?
0: Yeah, I wonder what the connection is.
1: I know. Sure got plenty of them. What do you figure, Joe, the jury? You think we got a chance?
0: I don't know. Don't bet on it.
8: Ed?
1: Joe? Oh, hi, Val.
8: Hi.
1: Going bad?
0: Could be a lot better.
8: It's getting that way. Just got a call from Wilmington over at the squadron.
0: Oh, what about?
8: Sailor we've been looking for. We found him.
0: Before we left the courtroom, Ed and I briefed the Assistant District Attorney Alexander on the latest development. He put in a special order to the county jail for Harold St. Clair. Ed and I went across the street and met with a long-missing murder witness in the homicide squad room. The sailor identified...

0: identified himself as Seaman First Class Roy Maslin. He told us that about 3.5 weeks before, he'd happened to see a copy of the bulletin we'd gotten out on him. He checked with his commanding officer and was returned to the mainland from his post on Midway Island. 3:22 p.m., we returned to the courtroom along with Seaman First Class Roy Maslin and conferred with Assistant District Attorney Alexander. The first murder suspect, Harold St. Clair, had already been brought downstairs to the courtroom from the county jail. He was placed at the opposite end of the counsel table from the defendant, Lester Jaffe.
1: May we approach the bench, Your Honor?
2: Come forward.
1: Your Honor, we've just now located a witness in this case. He's in the armed services and must report back for duty tonight. May we have permission to call this witness out of turn?
2: Permission granted.
1: Oh. All right, son.
3: Raise your right hand. Do you solemnly swear that the testimony you are about to give in the matter now pending before this court will be the truth, the whole truth, and nothing but the truth, so help you God?
4: I do.
3: State your name, please.
4: Seaman First Class Roy Maslin, United States Navy.
3: Be seated.
1: Are you acquainted with the Tavern Cafe at 2301 Naylor Avenue?
5: Yes, I am.
1: Were you there on the evening of March 4th of this year?
5: Yes, I was there a few minutes before midnight.
1: Will you tell the court in your own words what happened on the premises that night?
5: Well, it was just a couple of minutes before midnight. People who ran the place said they were closing up, so I had a nightcap. Shot dice for the drinks with this guy next to me. I won.
1: Who was this man?
5: I didn't know who he was.
1: After you had your drinks, did you leave the bar?
5: Yes, I did. The other guy stayed there. I went out to the sidewalk and stood there talking with one of the gals I saw in the bar, and then heard a couple of shots fired. Somebody inside the joint screamed or hollered or something. I was just going for the door to get inside, and this man came rushing out. He hit me square on and went down. I remember seeing him run down the street, the same guy I was drinking with.
1: Would you recognize this man if you saw him again?
5: Yes, sir, I would.
1: Is that man in this courtroom now?
5: Yes, sir.
1: Will Your Honor please direct the defendant to stand alongside of Mr. St. Clair so that this witness may properly identify the man involved?
2: Mr. Jaffe, will you stand up, please? Stand to the right of Mr. St. Clair.
1: Will you step down from the stand, please, Mr. Maslin, and place your hand on the shoulder of the man who was in the bar with you the night of March 4th?
5: Yes, sir.
4: This is the man, Jaffe.
6: You jerk! Come on, that man.
7: Fast work, sir.
4: Really burned up. Guess he'd like to kill me, huh?
0: Well, you're not the only one, son.
4: What?
0: Wait till they read him the verdict.
8: The story you have just heard was true. The names were changed to protect the innocent.
9: On June 21st, the jury retired to deliberate the case. In a moment, the results of that deliberation.
8: And now, here is our star, Jack Webb.
0: Thank you, George Fenneman. 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
9: Lester Carl Jaffe was found guilty of murder in the first degree. He was executed in the lethal gas chamber at the state penitentiary, San Quentin, California.
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9: You have just heard Dragnet, a series of authentic cases from official files. Technical advice comes from the Office of Chief of Police W.H. Parker, Los Angeles Police Department. Heard tonight were Barney Phillips, Vic Perrin, and Virginia Gregg. Script by Jim Moser. Music by Walter Schumann. Hal Gibney speaking.
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7: Some marmalades get some of their tang from added flavoring. While Robertson's Golden Shred gets all of its tang from Seville oranges. What would you rather have for breakfast?
10: 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So you better listen good. Understand?

0: Yeah, danger is my assignment. I get sent to a lot of places I can't even pronounce. They all spell the same thing, though, trouble. But when I walk into the commissioner's office, I don't realize this assignment's going to prove that sometimes the best way to stop one fight is to start another one. Morning, Commissioner. You sent for me?
1: Steve, I don't think you're going to like this assignment.
0: Well, break it to me gently, then. What am I supposed to do?
1: Step in the middle of a fight between two women?
0: Oh, brother, anything but that, Commissioner.
1: It's vitally important we patch up a family squabble, Steve, because of a lease our government has, or had, I should say, on a certain strategic mining property in the Belgian Congo.
0: What's the trouble?
1: That lease expired a month ago. We've been trying to get the owners of the property together so we could negotiate another lease, but it seems the ladies aren't on speaking terms.
0: Oh, that sounds just peachy for me.
1: One is the widow of Aristide Bergerot, the original owner. The other is Bergerot's sister. These two women now own the mining property jointly.
0: Well, what are they beefing about, Commissioner?
1: Who knows? Whatever it is, it's caused a serious breach between them. We've been informed there's a lawsuit in the offing.
0: Oh, great. Nothing like a lawsuit to tie up an estate.
1: Meanwhile, the mine remains idle, and we need those strategic minerals desperately, Steve. Get down to the Congo, to the Bergerot estate in Leopoldville, and find out what this is all about. Well, that's it. You've got your assignment. Good luck.
2: Transcribed.
3: 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At all those places of the world where danger and intrigue walk hand in hand, there you will find Steve Mitchell on another Dangerous Assignment. 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
0: Sure, I've got my assignment. Carry an olive branch down to the Belgian Congo and see if I can patch up a quarrel that stands in the way of our renewing a lease on a vitally important hunk of mining property. It's late Friday afternoon when my plane lands, and Greg Carlson of the American Consulate in Leopoldville is there to meet me. We pile into his car and head out for the Bergerot.
4: I'm sure glad to see you, Steve. Maybe you can get this mess straightened out.
0: What started this feud, do you know?
4: Yeah, a chapeau. A frilly little bonnet costing all of $10.
0: What happened?
4: Well, it turned out to be a favorite hat of Mademoiselle's. That's Bergerot's sister. And Toto massacred it.
0: Toto?
4: A French poodle. He belongs to Madame. That's Bergerot's widow.
0: So a dog chews up a hat and away we go, huh?
4: Yeah, one thing led to another in Wango. A lawsuit is in the works.
0: Because of the hat?
4: Oh, no. That happened a long time ago. Since then, many rumors and insinuations all spread around by both camps. You want to hear the latest word?
0: Sure.
4: There seems to be some question as to the widow's claim to her half of the Bergerot estate.
0: What?
4: Mademoiselle's friends seem to think that maybe Madame is a phony, that Aristide Bergerot never married.
0: Do they have any proof of this?
4: Oh, no. But here's the way the story goes. The widow claims that she and Bergerot were married in a small Belgian town during the early part of the war. He was a flyer, got himself killed in a crash shortly afterward.
0: Well, there must be a record of the marriage.
4: Oh, no, no. The town hall and the files were destroyed in an air raid.
0: Doesn't the widow have a marriage license?
4: No.
0: Great.
4: That is, she did have one, but it's been misplaced. Interesting, huh?
0: Very.
4: So the battle rages. Now they're started in on Henri.
0: And just who is Henri?
4: He's on the widow's team. Sort of a boyfriend, I guess. She met him a couple of months ago. Nice sort of a guy, but Scuttlebutt said he's a fortune hunter, that he made a play for Mademoiselle and she turned him down. Madame caught him on the rebound.
0: Hey, about this lawsuit, Greg, how far has that progressed?
4: Well, it hasn't reached the courts yet, and it won't if Van Leuven has anything to say about it. He's the family lawyer.
0: He handling the case?
4: Like a hot potato. Poor little guy's on the spot, right in the middle of the beef. He doesn't know what to do.
0: Well, if he goes through with the case, Mademoiselle gets sore. If he doesn't, Madame blows her top, huh?
4: Yeah. Oh, there's the entrance to the estate up ahead, Steve. The big gates on the left.
0: Hey, looks like quite a layout.
4: Oh, it is. Everything but gold doorknobs. I wonder where the gatekeeper is.
2: Is it locked?
4: Not usually.
2: Well, allow me. Okay, Greg, come ahead. Hey, wait a minute, hold it. Car coming down from the house.
4: Yeah, at a good clip, too. Well, looks like Henri's car, a little souped-up job.
2: Oh, brother.
4: Well, what do you know, the widow herself.
2: Yeah, she always drive like that.
4: Oh, so I understand. A real fiend on the road.
2: She'd better slow down or she isn't going to make that curve.
4: Yeah, she's really... Hey, she isn't going to make it.
5: Can you get in on that side, Steve?
2: Yeah, I think so. If I can force the door. There it is.
4: Are you okay?
5: Out cold.
2: Must have banged her head against the wheel.
4: Steve, the car's caught fire.
2: Yeah, come on, let's get her out of here.
4: How is she, Mr. Van Leuven?
6: Well, she's regained consciousness. Doctor says she would be all right. A few bruises, nothing more.
4: Oh, glad to hear that. This is Steve Mitchell.
6: Ah, Monsieur Mitchell, how do you do?
7: Mr. Van Leuven.
6: Most fortunate it was that you and Monsieur Carlson arrived at the scene of the accident as quickly as you did. Foolish girl. She drives like a maniac.
7: Yeah, she really tore out of this place. Where was she going in such a hurry?
6: Into town, I suppose.
7: And she wasn't staying around for our meeting, huh?
6: No. When she learned of your coming, she made it quite clear to me that she would not discuss the lease until the matter of her right to the estate was settled.
7: I'd like to talk with Mademoiselle Bergerot, the sister. Is she around?
6: She was to be. I myself talked with her on the telephone last night and arranged. But this morning I learned that she was gone.
7: Gone? Where?
6: On another of our hunting trips into the jungle.
7: Oh, fine. When do we expect her back?
6: No. Who knows, monsieur?
7: About this lawsuit...
6: Oh, idiotic. Sheer nonsense, Monsieur Mitchell. And I have told Madame Bergerot so. Still, Madame insists...
7: I see. One more thing. Did Madame say anything about the accident, how she suddenly lost control of this Henri's car?
6: She admitted traveling at high speed. Then the car swerved. That's all she remembers.
7: Okay, Mr. Van Leuven, thanks.
6: Now, if you will excuse me.
7: Sure.
6: Well, Steve, looks like you're off to a great start. Madame refuses to talk to you, and Mademoiselle slips away into the jungle. What do we do now?
7: I'd like to have another look at the scene of that accident. Come on.
4: Find anything, Steve?
7: Yeah, I think so. Come here. Here, take a look at this.
4: Steering rod?
7: Uh-huh. Look at this brake here. A little too clean cut.
4: Might have been worked over with a hacksaw.
7: Yeah. Tell me, Greg, how far is the Bergerot hunting lodge from here?
4: Oh, inland, about 80 miles. Why?
7: I think I'll run up there and have a talk with Mademoiselle.
4: Well, River Steven gets you to St. Carew by morning. We can just about make it if we leave right now. It's an old paddle wheeler.
7: Let's go. Shortly after dark, we pull up at the steamship office. I get myself a ticket to St. Carew, and then I walk out on the dock where Greg is waiting.
4: You all set, Steve?
2: Yep.
4: The gangway's over here.
7: Mm-hmm.
4: You sure you don't want me to come along?
7: Oh, you'd better stick around here in town and keep eyes on things.
4: All right. I'll take care of...
8: Wait. Monsieur Carlson, this is a surprise.
4: Oh, hello, Henri. How are you?
8: Oh, fine, thank you. Taking a little trip?
4: Oh, no, I was just seeing a friend of mine off. Steve Mitchell, Henri Hubert.
8: Enchanté, monsieur.
7: Mr. Hubert, you going aboard, too?
8: Oh, yes. A little pleasure trip. I like to get away like this on occasion. I find the river journey most relaxing. We'd better hurry aboard, Monsieur Mitchell.
7: Right.
8: Goodbye, Monsieur Carlson.
4: Have a good trip.
7: Oh, that's Henri Hubert, huh? Madame's boyfriend.
4: Yeah. I wonder what he's up to.
7: A pleasure trip, he said. Well, I'd better shove off. I'll see you when I get back, Greg.
4: Yeah, and take care, Steve.
0: A few minutes later, I'm parked in a deck chair as the steamer pulls out into the river and the lights of Leopoldville fade away in the night behind us. I wait there for another half hour, hoping friend Henri will stroll by, but he doesn't. I decide to go looking for him.
7: Just as I'm walking along a deserted section of the deck, somebody suddenly darts out of the shadows and throws a perfect block on me. I crash into the rail. Before I can shake the cobwebs out of my brain, that somebody grabs my feet and flips me overboard.

0: just a moment, Brian Donlevy will continue his dangerous assignment. Every American benefits from the hard work and strong influence of the scouting movement in building a better nation in which to live. And during this anniversary week celebration, scouts throughout the nation will rededicate themselves to the scout oath. The purpose of this rededication is to instill in the minds and hearts of all young men a deeper sense of obligation to preserve at any cost the heritage of America. When you see the scouts wearing their uniforms this week, you'll know that young America is steadfastly holding to the high standards of citizenship instilled by the Boy Scouts of America since the founding in 1910. Now, if you'd like to become a unit leader in their program of character building and training for good citizenship, please contact your local Boy Scout Council office. Dangerous Assignment, and Brian Donlevy as Steve Mitchell.
1: When I pop up to the surface of the water again, I see the boat sliding by me in the night. Then I realize I'm being drawn in towards one of the giant paddle wheels. I try to swim away, but the suction's too strong for me. Finally, I get close to the side, double up my legs, and kick out. It shifts me out far enough so the wheel clears me by a foot. Now a couple of the passengers spot me floundering around in the water. Pretty soon somebody tosses me a line and hauls me up on deck.
2: Why? What's up with it?
1: Eh? Oh, sorry.
2: Here, let me give you a hand.
1: Yeah, thanks.
3: Close escape, monsieur.
1: You're telling me. Good thing you guys spotted me and tossed the rope.
3: Monsieur, I suggest you retire to your cabin and change your clothes as soon as possible. I know this jungle climate. It's not good to stand around wet.
1: Yeah, good advice, but I don't happen to have a cabin.
3: In that case, monsieur, permit me. My name is Flournoy. Please use my cabin.
1: Well, thanks.
3: Come, monsieur.
2: I will fetch your bag, monsieur Mitchell.
1: Thanks, Henri.
3: Ah, here we are, monsieur. A word of caution, monsieur.
1: What do you mean?
3: I know these river boats quite well. In the future, it would be much safer to leave your valuables with the captain.
1: Valuables?
3: Jewelry, perhaps. A diamond, an unofficial transaction. I have traveled this river for years, monsieur. I know the types of business that flourish here.
1: Well, I've been taken for a lot of things in my day, but never a diamond runner.
3: Come in.
2: Your suitcase, Monsieur Mitchell.
1: Ah, thanks, Harry.
2: Oh, this attempt on your life, it upsets me greatly.
1: Me too.
2: You know, in some way, I feel rather responsible for you.
1: How so?
2: Oh, because of our mutual friend you are with back on the dock.
1: Oh, you mean Greg Clarkson?
2: Oh, yes, a most charming person.
1: Yeah, you've known him long?
2: No, only since the Bergerot cocktail party of some 2 months ago. You see, Madame Bergerot, a dear friend of mine, invited me. And Greg Carlson, of course, was the guest of Mademoiselle.
1: Wait a minute. He was with Mademoiselle Bergerot?
2: Ah, oui. Madame's sister-in-law. Mademoiselle and Carlson at one time were rather interested in each other.
1: I see.
2: But, alas, Mademoiselle has always had many suitors besides Greg. He has not spoken of her lately. A broken romance, perhaps. Eh bien, we do not wish to speak of such things, eh?
1: Yeah, that's probably it. I change into dry clothes, wondering why Greg didn't mention his friendship with Mademoiselle Bergerot. Could be the reason Henri came up with. On the other hand, could be something else. At dawn, we dock at the little river port of Sankaru. I go ashore and look up a guy whose name Greg had given me, a white hunter named Stryker. I hire him to take me to the Bergerot hunting lodge, and an hour later, we're deep in the jungle.
4: Lodge isn't too much further, Mitchell.
1: That's good. This is pretty rugged country, Stryker.
4: Yeah. Is it Mademoiselle Bergerot you want to see?
1: Yeah.
4: I doubt very much if you'll find her at the lodge.
1: Oh?
4: I saw her in Sankaru yesterday. She said something about trying a hunt in the Italic country. That's to the west of here, you
1: think you could find them?
4: Well, we shouldn't have any trouble tracking them. This is the fork of the trail we're coming to now. One branch leads toward the lodge, the other one towards the Italic country. We just take this branch.
1: What's the matter?
4: That's strange. Quite a few tracks from the west heading for the lodge.
1: You think the hunting party came back?
4: It'd be an awfully short trip for them if they did. Look, you better stay here, Mitchell. I'll go along the trail a bit for looks.
1: Stryker disappears around the bend in the trail. I light a cigarette. My lighter slips out of my hand. I bend over to pick it up. The slug bounces off a rock beside me. I hit the dirt. A moment later, Stryker pounds into sight.
4: Mitchell, what happened?
1: Somebody trying to play bullseye with me.
4: I heard somebody moving on the trail ahead of me. Just for the shot. Come on.
1: We start carefully along the trail, and I'm giving Stryker and his gun a few side glances. He could have done it. Then we round a bend in the trail, and there right in front of us is a woman with a rifle.
5: Well, Oh, Stryker.
4: What? Mademoiselle Bergeron.
5: Yes, I heard a shot. I came back to investigate.
4: Oh? I thought you'd gone hunting in the Apala country.
5: We did, but two of the bearers were clawed rather badly. I canceled the trip and we returned. We were almost to the lodge when I heard the shot. Was it either of you who fired it?
4: No, no. Oh, this is Steve Mitchell. He's been looking for you.
5: For me, monsieur?
6: Yeah, here are my credentials.
5: United States government agent.
6: You and your sister-in-law own a piece of strategic mining property formerly leased to us.
5: Oh, yes.
6: The lease has expired, and we've been trying to renew it, but you and your sister-in-law seem to be involved in some sort of a dispute and can't get together. That's why I'm here.
5: I see. Come, let us return to the lodge. This trouble between myself and Amalie...
6: That's your brother's widow?
5: Yes. It is idiotic, all of it. I have come to realize that more and more the last few days. Foolish things, hurtful things were said by both of us. I personally would like to put an end to it, but that is up to her.
6: I see. There's a rumor that she's a phony, wasn't ever married to your brother.
5: I did not start that rumor, but I have heard it. I do not know what to think. When I received letters from my brother during the war, he mentioned the romance with Amalie. Then there was no news for some time, and finally a letter from Amalie telling of my brother's death. She said they had been married shortly before.
6: Oh?
5: I invited her to live with me. I never questioned her story until the rumor started. Then I found it strange she could not produce the wedding certificate. She said she must have misplaced it.
4: There's the lodge up ahead, Mitchell.
6: Yeah, that looks like Henri Aubert waiting there.
5: Oh, yes, it is Amalie's friend.
2: Ah, we meet again, Monsieur Michel.
6: So we do, Henri.
5: Monsieur Michel has come to try and patch up the family feud, don't we?
2: Ah, then we have the same purpose, Monsieur.
6: Do we?
2: Oh, bien sûr. That is why I made a trip up here, to do what I could to settle the differences between Celeste here and Amalie. This trouble has gone on long enough.
6: Well, I'm afraid you didn't do so well settling your friend Amalie's trouble.
2: How do you mean?
6: You loaned her your car.
2: Not a car.
6: She had an accident.
5: What?
6: Only it wasn't an accident. The steering rod had been sawed almost through.
2: Oh, no, no, but this is incredible.
5: Was she hurt badly?
6: No, she's going to be all right, but this comes as a big surprise to both of you, apparently.
2: But of course it does. No, I suggest we return to her immediately.
5: Yes, at once.
6: We start back along the trail to Saint Croix. Stryker leads the way. Celeste is next. Henri follows her, and I bring up in the rear. Then I hear a few faint crackles of brush behind us. Somebody's following. I let the others go on ahead without saying anything. I slip to one side and hide in the brush. After a moment, a figure with a gun slips into sight. I let him get close. Then I lunge at him and knock the gun out of his hand. Well, my friend Flournoy from the riverboat.
7: Monsieur Mitchell.
6: Suddenly he jerks a knife out, lunges at me, but I lock his wrist and bend it back. He twists away from me and slips and falls. Right onto his own knife. I search him. The item of interest is a key to a hotel room in Sakura. I figure Flournoy was just a hired killer. Maybe this key will tell me who hired him. I head into Sakura and find the hotel whose name is on the key. It's a cheap dive near the waterfront. I go upstairs, start down the dimly lit hall toward the room on the key, but I don't quite make it. Somebody steps out of the shadows behind me with a gun in my back.
4: That's far enough, Mitchell.
6: Ah, hello, Van Leuven. So the trusted family lawyer turns out to be the big boy of the deal.
4: Quite right.
6: I imagine you got quite a tidy offer to stir up trouble between the two women and try to block our lease renewal.
4: It was made well worth my while, Mitchell.
6: I don't get why you tried to knock off the widow.
4: The steering rod on Henri's car. I hired Flournoy to weaken that, to kill Henri, since he was trying to bring the two women together. But he lent his car to Amalie.
6: I see. You also hired Flournoy to knock me off. I gather he was to report here afterwards for the payoff, huh?
4: Yes, he was to be paid off with a bullet. But apparently you have saved me the trouble. So you may have that bullet intended for him.
6: Thanks.
4: Into that room. Quick.
6: I walk to the door. Van Leuven motions me to unlock it. I do.
4: Inside.
6: I walk in with Van Leuven behind me. Then suddenly I kick the door back at him. Knocks his gun to one side. I slam the door on his wrist. There. That ought to keep you nice and relaxed a while. And when the ladies find out who's been stirring up the trouble, I don't think I'll have much trouble getting a renewal on the lease.
8: Oh, my wrist!
6: That door just slammed shut on a lot more than your wrist.
4: What do you mean?
6: Your future, Buster.

0: Our star, Brian Donlevy, will return in just a moment. 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You'll hear comedy, drama, and musical entertainment when you set your dial to this NBC station. For comedy, we have The Bob Hope Show, Double or Nothing, and Bob and Ray, to name only a few. 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
0: And that will be Steve Mitchell's dangerous assignment next week. Included in tonight's cast were Peter Leeds, Tony Barrett, Ben Wright, Betty Lou Gerson, and Paul Duboff. This is John Storm speaking. Dangerous Assignment, starring Brian Donlevy in the role of Steve Mitchell with Herb Butterfield as the commissioner, is written by Bob Reif and Adrian John Doe and is directed by Bill Karn. Be with us again next week at the same time when Brian Donlevy, starring in the role of Steve Mitchell, will embark on another transcribed Dangerous Assignment. Tomorrow, hear both Truth or Consequences and Father Knows Best on NBC. Both Truth or Consequences and Father Knows Best on NBC.
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3: and his dog
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1: This is Orson Welles, speaking from London. The Black Museum, a repository of death. Here in the grim stone structure on the Thames, which houses Scotland Yard, is a warehouse of homicide, where everyday objects, a piece of wire, a chemist's flask, a silver shilling, all are touched by murder. Here's a bathtub. That's a familiar object. This is an old-fashioned one, a ball and claw-footed bathtub without plumbing connections. It's the kind our fathers and mothers knew about. Into this they poured the Saturday night water by hand. Some liked it cool. Others liked it hot.
2: There we are, dear. That hot enough?
3: If you think so, darling. Oh, you're the sweetest. I wonder how I had the luck to marry you.
2: Part of my job, dear, taking care of you. And one day soon, we shall have a tub with taps. One of the new ones. You'll see.
1: Today, the bathtub can be found in the Black Museum.
4: From the annals of the Criminal Investigation Department of the London Police, we bring you the dramatic stories of the crimes recorded by the objects in Scotland Yard's Gallery of Death, the Black Museum.
1: Here we are in the Black Museum, Scotland Yard's mausoleum of murder. Here lies death. Like the ordered rows of markers in a military cemetery, the white cards of the black printing line the silent shelves, the cabinets, the crowded floor, each card identifying a means to murder. A lovely wine glass here, beautiful ringing crystal. Yet in that sound was terror. In this glass was poison and horrible writhing death. Now, here we are. Here's the bathtub. So innocent, even comical. Basis for 1,000 jokes. Foundation for laughter, circa 1910. No plumbing attached, of course. One poured the water in from buckets and pitchers. Truly an effort, the use of such a tub as this. Definitely a matter for an interior, not for an exterior. Certainly not for a garden like this, where in the peaceful year of 1910... Edward Jones read aloud to his wife, Evelyn.
2: Friendship is constant in all other things save in the office and affairs of love. Therefore, all hearts in love use their own terms. Let every eye negotiate for itself and trust no agent. For beauty is a witch against whose charms faith melteth into blood. This is an accident of hourly proof which I mistrusted not. That's Shakespeare's Much Ado About Nothing, my dear. Like it?
5: You read so well, Eddie, darling. So well.
2: I do like it here, Evelyn. I wish nothing ever interrupted us. But, as the bard said, the world is too much with us.
5: You make that sound as if you were going off on another trip. Are you, darling?
2: I'm afraid so. That case for Mr. Carter, the Ming Dynasty cherry water bottle, remember? I've heard of one up north. Oh, dear, I wish I could run an antique shop without these interminable trips. But I suppose there's nothing for it.
1: Too bad. Poor Eddie, poor Evelyn, separated so often and for such long periods. But business is business, and a living is to be made. Eddie bids his wife a fond farewell and proceeds on his way to a middle-sized city. There he walks the streets, enjoying the sunshine and the crowd, when suddenly...
3: Ed, darling. Oh, at last, after all these months. Oh, Ed.
2: Wait. What? Anne. Oh, my darling.
3: Oh, Eddie. Oh, it's been so long and no word. I thought you might be dead.
2: Of course not, darling, like the bad penny. Why, I was hoping against hope I'd find you any minute. I went back to our place, but you'd gone. A new landlady, no information.
3: Oh, but what happened, darling? You never wrote. And I waited and waited.
2: Yes, I... It was an accident, darling. Blow on the head. Amnesia. Only a few days ago, I came back to myself.
3: Oh, my poor darling.
2: No matter, darling Annie. We are back together. Once again, we are husband and wife.
1: So that's the little game, is it? A wife in every city, is it? Well now, Mr. Edward Jones, what's the idea? What can this get you, besides a heap of trouble and stiff prison sentence? What can it get you?
2: There we are, Anne, my dear. I signed mine. Now you sign yours. You see? Ladies are first, except in getting off trolley cars or signing wills.
3: Oh, Eddie, you are sweet. There we are. Now, oh, heaven forbid, anything happens to you, all you have is mine. And vice versa, if anything should happen to me.
2: Heaven forbid, Anne, my dear.
1: Well, apparently it can get you plenty. If your wife has plenty, and Anne was, well, decently off with a needy income from her father's estate, although she's not allowed to touch the principal. However, there was a proviso concerning her husband's rights. If and when.
2: I'm horribly upset about it, Doctor. Here she is, apparently in perfect health. She has an awful fit, and all she remembers about it is a slight headache. She's my wife, Doctor.
6: These things happen, Mr. Jameson, I can assure you.
1: Oh. So Eddie Jones is Eddie Jemison hereabouts. It's interesting.
6: Nothing. I found absolutely nothing physiologically wrong with Mrs. Jameson. She's in perfect physical health. Now then.
3: But how can I be, Doctor, when I have these terrible fits?
6: There are such things even we doctors don't know yet, my dear. Such as the reaction of the human mind to great stress. And you've been through such stress with Mr. Jameson missing so long.
2: But what can we do about it, Dr. Margotson?
6: Oh, just rest, relaxation, quiet, peace. Most important, relaxation. Now, I'll prescribe a mild sedative each night before sleeping.
1: So simple, so easy, so diabolical, and so considerate. No, Anne, darling, you mustn't even fetch your own bathwater.
2: There we are, almost full. And nice and warm. Just right to relax him, just as the doctor ordered.
3: Oh, Eddie, I don't know why you do all this for me. I don't do half as much for you.
2: You do, darling, just by being. You know that, don't you?
3: No, I say it 100 times a day. Eddie, you're sweet.
2: All right, my dear. Now step in. I'll help you. Take care. The water may be hot, and the tub may be slippery. There we are, dear. That hot enough?
3: If you think so, darling. Oh, you're the sweetest. Oh, I wonder how I had the luck to marry you.
2: Part of my job, dear, taking care of you. And one day soon we shall have a tub with taps. One of the new ones. You'll see. Ready to sit down, darling?
1: Mm-hmm. Quite a pair of lovebirds, Anne and Eddie Jameson Jones. No wonder the poor fellow could hardly contain himself some 30 minutes later.
2: I went out for a minute to make the tea. Doctor, how could she go so quickly?
6: It is strange. Well, certainly an accident.
2: I barely turned my back, just put some water in the tea kettle. And when I returned, there she was, floating face down in the water. Doctor, can't you help her?
6: Calm yourself, my boy. Your wife is past help now.

0: Such tragedy, such tears, and a will from which Eddie came into something over 800 pounds. In 1910, that was a fair amount of money. Enough for a man to live on with his wife for quite some time. While he read Shakespeare aloud in a quiet garden.
1: Shall I compare thee to a summer's day? Thou art more lovely and more temperate. Rough winds do shake the darling buds of May, and summer's lease hath all too short a date. Evelyn, how you stand for me, for all my absences, I hardly know.
2: I suppose I love you, dear. You are nice, and you're a good provider. Mm-hmm. So until you come back, I'm always content to wait. Go on, read some more, darling.
1: Yes. Yes, of course. Nor shall death brag thou wanderest in his shade, when in eternal lines to time thou growest. So long as men can breathe, or eyes can see, so long as...
0: Nor shall death brag, the young man read aloud, but where were his thoughts? On his next trip? On the story he would invent? And which story? To which woman? His ever faithful Evelyn? Or young Libby, whom he took to wife some 2 months later?
3: So this is the bride, Mr. Jameson.
1: This is Mrs. Jameson. Isn't she lovely?
4: Oh, Eddie, stop it. We're only married a few hours, and you're embarrassing me already.
1: My deepest apologies, darling. Are our quarters ready?
3: Oh, they certainly are. I'll have my boy help you with the bags. It's not every night we have a bride and groom in this house, you know.
0: No, not every night. This promised to be eventful indeed. Particularly if you knew Eddie Jameson Jones.
1: Oh, Mrs. Brundy.
3: Yes, Mr. Jameson?
1: I hate to bother you, but could we have enough hot water for a warm bath? My wife hasn't been well. Some kind of spell. Almost a fit. Took her to a doctor yesterday.
3: Oh, dear. And so young she is.
1: Nothing serious. Just needs relaxation. That's what the doctor said. She insisted on going through with the wedding, even though I thought it might be better to postpone it. So a good warm bath. Nothing quite so relaxing, is there?
3: I'll set the fire going right away.
0: Oh, yes. Aria da capo. Repeat the theme. This time with a variation. And the variation was a bag of tomatoes.
3: Oh, Mr. Jameson, I didn't hear you go out.
1: I just ran out while my wife was in the tub. I picked up some tomatoes. Fried tomatoes are her favorite dish. And I thought, well, tonight of all nights, she ought to have them. If you don't mind fixing them, Mrs. Brundy.
3: It'll be a pleasure, Mr. Jameson. I'll have them ready with your dinner, never fear.

0: It's me, Libby, darling. I'm back. Libby. Libby, are you there?
1: Good heavens. Mrs. Bundy, help! My wife! My wife is floating face down in the tub! She's dead! My wife is dead!
2: And today, you can see that same bathtub in the Black Museum. Yes, the girl was dead, floating in the bathtub, face down, just as Anne before her. And Eddie, he was stricken, heartbroken, as a bridegroom ought to be.
1: My poor Libby, to die alone like that on her wedding night, so good, so sweet, so eager for life, and so in love with me, even insured her life for me just before we married, as if she had a premonition almost.
2: £750 insurance is a comfortable sum. Man and his wife can live in their garden quite decently with a sum like that for quite a few months in 1910. But it seems one can grow a trifle bored, even with a garden and Shakespeare.
0: How do you feel now, dear?
3: A slight headache, that's all. It'll go away.
0: Evelyn, you've got to go back to the doctor or find a new doctor. A slight headache. That's how your fit started yesterday.
2: No, he's not trying the same thing again. But he seems to be. Of course, he's had two quite successfully accidental deaths in his life so far. Perhaps the third? But that's not possible. Or is it?
0: Almost ready, Evelyn?
3: In a minute, dear.
0: Better come while the water's hot. You know what the doctor said about relaxing? Hurry now, darling. It's steaming, but not too hot. All ready, dear?
3: All right, dear. There's not that much hurry. Oh, dear. Who's that now?
0: Wait for me, darling. I'll help you get in. The tub may be slippery. One day we'll have a modern tub with taps and hot and cold running water. You'll see. Now, don't try to get in without me.
3: All right, dear. I'll wait for you.
4: Yes?
5: Are you Edward Jones?
0: I am.
5: We're police officers from Scotland Yard. We have a warrant for your arrest. The charge is murder. I must warn you that anything you say will be taken down in writing and used in evidence. Please come quietly.
2: No, Evelyn Jones never took that bath. She never had another fit, either. Although she sat in the courtroom for the entire trial. The trial of the Crown versus Edward Jones. Also known as Edward Jemison.
6: May it please your lordship, gentlemen of the jury, this is a peculiar case. No one saw this man commit the crime of which he stands accused. Yet every circumstance, every bit of evidence, points to the fact that this man stands justly accused and deserves proper punishment. Now, in the course of this trial, you will hear many things about love, about coincidence, about accidental...
2: Oh, yes, they heard many things, that jury, sitting so stiff and serious-minded in its box. Not the least was the opening of the famous defense counsel who held a brief for Edward Jones, also known as Jemison.
7: Nor will we deny that this man may have married vigorously, but he did love these poor women, and it was a far, far better thing he did in marrying them than to lead them astray and then leave them alone with remorse, as so many men have done before him. We deny that my client killed these poor women. We claim only that he was the victim of a set of circumstances and the interference of a busybody. Yes, a male busybody.
2: A male busybody? Well, perhaps. But how could a policeman, in the proper course of his duty, fail to check on so obvious a coincidence?
8: Yes, sir. We had a letter at Scotland Yard from a Mr. John Curtis.
7: What were the contents of that letter, Sergeant?
8: Mr. Curtis had noticed a brief announcement in the newspapers regarding the death of a young woman, a bride, by drowning in the bathtub. He wished to call our attention to a similar accident some time before. In both cases, the name was Jemison.
7: You saw this letter yourself?
8: I did.
6: Is this the same letter?
8: It is, sir.
6: I offer this letter in evidence, Your Lordship, as Crown Exhibit A.
2: It went on like that, slowly, carefully, plugging all the holes as they went along. The details of a routine police investigation which suddenly had become a little more than routine.
6: Sergeant Mason, when you visited the scene of the first drowning, what did you learn?
8: That the man known as Jemison had mentioned two wills. One by himself in favor of his wife, one by his wife in favor of himself. We checked the files of the probate court. The latter had been probated. We called on the lawyer involved. He had a copy of the other will. The man known as Jemison had no property to bequeath. The deceased had had quite a bit.
6: And when you visited the scene of the second drowning, Sergeant?
8: We learned that the man known as Jemison had mentioned an insurance policy in his own favor. We inquired of all the insurance companies and found the records. He had received some £750 following the death of the young...
2: The first point established. Motive. Money. Over 800 from Anne. 750 from Libby. Almost £2,000 in all. That's a substantial motive. Questioning of Sergeant Mason went on.
6: Now, in the matter of tracing this man, Jameson, what did you do?
8: Just routine, sir. We checked the mailing address of the insurance company and found it to be the same as the house where the second woman had died. There, we discovered a forwarding address, a postal box. We covered that box. I watched it myself, sir. And when this man known as Jameson came to open it, I followed him. He went first to an antique shop, then to his home. Having located him, I made some quiet inquiries and learned that he was known as Edward Jones. Well, that evening, having communicated with Inspector Wilson at the yard and having received a proper warrant, we placed him under arrest.
6: Very good, Sergeant. Now then, when you called upon Edward Jones, what did you find?
8: The woman who claimed to be his proper wife was waiting upstairs, sir, for him to help her into a hot bath.
6: One further question, Sergeant. Is the man you arrested in this courtroom now?
8: Yes, sir. He's the prisoner and the doctor.
6: Thank you, Sergeant. Thank you very
2: much. Oh, they've been very thorough, all right. They had almost everything. They called Dr. Margotson, for instance.
6: Dr. Margotson, when you first saw Anne Jameson, what was her complaint?
4: That she'd been having fits and not remembering them.
6: Did she tell you this herself?
4: No, her husband did. He was quite insistent on it.
6: Did you find any symptoms of illness, sir?
4: I examined the woman very thoroughly. I found nothing. But that situation is not uncommon in certain types of epilepsy.
6: Now then, Doctor, when you were called to the house on the evening of June the 3rd last, what did you find?
4: The woman I had examined was floating face down in the warm bath and quite dead. The husband was extremely hysterical. I treated him for shock.
6: Did you sign this death certificate?
4: Yes, that's my signature.
6: What is certified as the cause of death?
4: Accidental drowning.
6: We offer this certificate in evidence as Crown...
2: They have the landlady who knew Libby Jemison, too. She testified, simply.
9: Oh, yes, sir. He moaned about the insurance policy. Cried all night, he did.
2: Bit by bit, piece by piece, motive, opportunity, proof of death by drowning, medical evidence. But one great piece of the puzzle remained, as the distinguished counsel for the defense asked.
7: Where, my lad, is the proof that these two regrettable deaths were anything more than coincidental accidents? Where, my lad, is the witness who saw my client hold these poor women under the water, or administer sedatives which caused them to faint in the water, or in any way contribute directly to their miserable death?
2: There was no witness. But there was a Scotland Yard inspector with a demonstrable theory.
6: If it please your lordship, three bathtubs have been entered in evidence as Crown Exhibits C, D, and E. Inspector Maurice Wilson of Scotland Yard has a theory which he wishes to demonstrate as a witness, and he requires the assistance of an expert. Milad.
2: The inspector took the stand, was sworn in. Then, to the amusement of the spectators, a young lady in bathing dress, testified to as an expert swimmer, was introduced into the proceedings. One of the tubs was filled with water, warm water. At this point, the prosecutor stated...
6: For the assurance of the court, we have a doctor in attendance. Now then, Inspector, if you please, you may leave the witness box and proceed with your demonstration.
10: Thank you, sir. It is our considered theory that the murders were committed as follows. You will remember that in each case, the prisoner reported he found his wife floating face down. It is reasonable to assume that had the women fainted while sitting or lying in the tubs, they would have been found floating face up. With this in mind, it occurred to us that with the prisoner's insistence on helping his wife into the tub, the procedure was something like this. May I, young lady?
9: Of course, Inspector.
10: Notice she is standing in the water. Now, prepare to sit down, please. Observe that she bends forward, grasps the side of the bathtub. I seize her ankles thus, and she falls forward on her face.
7: Dr. Beezer, Inspector, get her out of that tub. The girl's unconscious. Get her out before her lungs fill and she drowns.
2: Some hours later, the jury reported.
11: We have reached a verdict, my lord. We find the prisoner guilty of willful and premeditated murder.
2: Well, that same bathtub is where you'd expect to find it today. In the Black Museum.
12: Orson Welles will be back with you in just a moment.
2: Eddie Jones, in spite of his common name, was an uncommon man. Some said he was quite mad. His own defense counsel stated later that when Eddie looked at him with his piercing stare, he felt as if the prisoner...

sentence to hang. And now, until we meet next time, till we meet in the same place and I tell you another story about the Black Museum, I remain, as always, obediently yours.

0: hope you're not hungry, dear Henry, dear Henry. 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
1: Well, that's a nice thing, isn't it? 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
0: Henry, I've got me secret supply.
1: You don't mean...
0: Polo mints.
1: Yum, yum.
2: Hold it. 15 seconds from now, you'll see the picture he just took. See? With the Polaroid Land camera, you get bright, sharp pictures in 15 seconds. 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It's that easy. 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

0: Hold it. 15 seconds from now, you'll see the picture he just took. See? With a Polaroid land camera, you get bright, sharp pictures in 15 seconds. Snap, pull, peel. It's that easy. Is there any better way to get pictures of the family?
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1: Is that proper farmhouse cheddar?
2: No, I don't think so.
1: What about that?
2: No. It's quite nice, though.
1: Is it? Do you think I might try a piece? I'll have 2 ounces, please.
3: Jacob's, the cream of cream crackers. When you

0: on today.
1: You ask them that they lived or worked in the 21st. Whether they know it or not, the security of their homes, their persons, and their property is the job of the men of the 21st Precinct.
2: The 21st, 160 patrolmen, 11 sergeants, and 4 lieutenants, of whom I'm the boss. My name is Kennelly, Frank Kennelly. I'm captain in command of the 21st. I was working my day tour, 8 a.m. to 6 p.m. I had reported for duty at 7:40, signed the blotter, and changed to my uniform in time to turn out the platoon which would patrol the precinct until 4 p.m. After I had read and signed reports and communications which had accumulated since I was last on duty, I began the quarterly inspection of the entire station house as required by Rule and Regulation 24. In the company of Patrolman Fallon, the clerical man, and Patrolman Bailey, the attendant, I started on the third floor where the offices of the Civil Defense Patrolman, the Youth Patrolman, and the old wreckage are located. We then proceeded to the second floor and the 21st Detective Squad office and the precinct hack inspector. Then to the first floor and my office, the muster room, the 124 room, the back room, and the cells. At 9:35 a.m., we finished up in the locker rooms in the basement. After the inspection was completed and I gave instructions to Patrolman Fallon in regard to preparation of the report, I walked out into the muster room where Lieutenant Gorman was desk officer and Sergeant Waters was on telephone switchboard duty.
3: Oh,
2: what's doing, Red?
3: Nothing much here, Captain. Telegraph order eliminating the 11th precinct.
2: Oh?
3: Patrol force in the 11th divided between the 9th and the 13th.
2: Well, what about the captain?
3: Didn't say.
4: Lieutenant?
2: Mm-hmm. Yes.
4: Coley's bringing in. He still hasn't been able to make that notification on 83rd.
3: Well, tell him. I'll talk to myself.
4: Yes, sir.
3: Oh, Captain.
2: Yeah?
3: Father Bernard Creedy of St. Barbara's is waiting in your office.
2: Father Creedy?
3: General Assistant, Father O'Ban.
2: Oh, yes. 21st Precinct, Lieutenant Gorman. I'll be in my office, Sergeant.
3: Yes, sir.
4: Well, how many times did you charge? Yeah? Well, keep at it until you find someone home.
2: Hello, Father.
5: How are you, Captain?
2: Just fine. What can I do for you, Father?
5: Well, Father O'Ban thought you might be able to help me.
2: Well, I will if I can.
5: I'm about to go in the Navy, in the chaplain's corps.
2: Oh, yes.
5: I'm supposed to get my fingerprints made and send them in on this card.
2: Well, the detectives can do that.
5: Oh, good.
2: I'll take you upstairs.
5: Well, I certainly appreciate your trouble, Captain.
2: No trouble. That way. Upstairs to the detectives, Lieutenant.
5: Yes, sir. That saves me a trip downtown.
2: We're happy to do it, Father. Oh, when do you report?
5: Well, I don't have my orders yet. July 1st, I think.
2: Mm-hmm. Up the stairs, Father.
5: Thank you.
2: Well, are you looking forward to it?
5: Oh, yes, very much. Of course, I would have liked to have spent a little more time at St. Barbara's.
2: Learned a lot from Father O'Ban. In there.
5: Mm-hmm.
2: Go ahead, Father.
5: Oh, thank you.
4: 21st Squad, Detective McCoy.
2: That way, yes.
4: But he's down at the grand jury this morning. I ought to be hearing from him, though.
5: Well, hold on a second.
2: Yes, sir, Captain. Is Lieutenant King in his office?
5: Yes, sir. He and Scanlon and DeLuca are talking to a robbery suspect.
2: He'll have a minute.
5: Yes, sir. I'm sure he will.
2: All right, Father.
5: Hello? Can I have him call you?
2: Well, I'm not upsetting any routine, am I?
5: Oh, no.
4: Yeah. Yeah, I got that.
2: Captain Kennelly.
4: All right, I'll give him a message.
5: Yes, sir, Captain?
2: Oh, Matt, this is Father Bernard Creedy, assistant to Father O'Ban at St. Barbara's. This is Lieutenant King.
5: Father, I'm glad to meet you, Lieutenant.
2: Excuse me. I'll be back in a minute, Scanlon.
5: Now, what can I do for you?
2: Oh, Matt, Father Creedy is going into the Navy Chaplain's Corps.
5: Oh, yeah?
2: He's got to have his fingerprints made.
5: Sure, I'll be glad to do it.
2: Battalion?
5: Oh, I certainly appreciate it, Lieutenant.
4: Yes, sir?
5: Ma'am? On this card.
6: Yes, sir, Lieutenant.
5: The Father Creedy. Detective Vitale.
6: Hello, Father.
5: Hello.
6: Father Creedy is going into the Navy. Take his fingerprints in the car he's got?
5: Yes, sir.
6: Over this way, Father.
5: Yes.
6: Have you ever had this done before?
5: No, I've never had the pleasure.
2: Well, thanks, Matt.
5: All right, Captain.
6: Oh, yeah? Are you interested in a good rumor?
5: What's that?
6: Well, I had to send Fitzpatrick down to 240 this morning. He picked up the rumble that the commissioner is going to make 4 deputy inspectors today.
5: Is that so?
6: That's what he brought back. Besides what I sent him for.
5: Yeah, well, I know the vacancies exist.
6: Do you think you'll be one of them, Ken?
5: If I am, I haven't heard anything about it.
6: How much more money is it?
5: $900. Hmm?
6: bad.
5: No, it's not.
6: Yeah, wish you luck. Oh, we got the boy inside who's been robbing us blind.
5: Has he?
6: Yes, sir. Scanlon picked up some information on him during the night. Got his address and waited on a plant at his house.
5: Oh, that's good.
6: The boy came home at 7:30 this morning. He admits to mugging three women on the street and stealing their pocketbooks. He's right in that delicatessen stick-up last week, too.
5: Huh, that's a good collar, man.
6: Yes, sir. The way it looks. I've called the squad commander from the 19th and 23rd. Maybe he'll help them clear a couple of cases, too. Want to see what he looks like?
5: Yeah, I'd like to.
6: Come in, Captain.
0: Hello, Scanlon, DeLuca.
6: Yeah, I want you to take a look at a real miserable character, Captain. He beats up ladies on the street and robs them. He holds up delicatessens. He's 24 years old. He's never done a day's work in his life.
5: That's not so.
6: What's not so, bud?
5: That I never done a day's work. I worked a lot.
6: Who'll give you a job?
5: I got an uncle. I worked for my uncle.
6: Why'd he fire him?
5: Who said he fired
6: me? He did, didn't he?
5: Yeah, he fired me. He made my mother sore. She hasn't spoke to him since.
6: What'd you do, steal from him, too?
5: Well, not much.
6: You didn't hit him over the head, too, like you did the ladies?
5: No, he's my uncle.
6: Wonder you didn't kill him. As long as it's in the family.
5: Listen, what am I going to do, sit here all day?
6: Don't you hurry, bud. You've got time. You're lousy with time. Do you want to tell us about anything else besides those three ladies and the delicatessen?
5: That's all there was, I swear to you. My word of honor.
6: You know what your word of honor is worth, don't you? Come on, bud, on your feet.
5: Where am I going?
6: Get up.
5: All right, I'll get
6: up. Let's go.
5: Look, I didn't mean to hurt anybody much. I just wanted the money.
6: Makes it all right, huh? Just wanted the money. Go ahead. How do they grow them like that, Captain?
5: Beats me.
6: All right, bud. Vitaly?
7: Yes?
6: Don't fall that thing up when you get through. I want you to print this boy.
7: Yes?
6: Come on, bud, over there. Captain. Right with you, man.
5: Listen, I want to tell you, I had my fingers print before.
6: Well, we want to do it again.
7: All right, Father.
6: Give me the whole hand, please.
5: I just want to save you the effort.
6: That's it. Now, let me do the work. Just relax.
5: I'm certainly obliged for all this, Captain.
6: We're happy to do it, Father.
7: All right, Father. You can wash your hands over there.
6: Well, thank you very much. Okay, bud. Step right up there.
5: Does the ink come off easy?
7: Yeah, a little soap, Father.
6: All right, you.
5: Oh, hey, Father.
8: Oh, yeah?
5: What did you do?
8: Me?
5: Yeah. What they got you for?
8: Oh, nothing serious.
2: I returned to my office where I received a telephone call from Captain Lawrence Kay, commanding officer of the 12th Precinct. He wanted to know if I had heard anything of the rumor that the commissioner would make four deputy inspectors sometime during the day. I told him I'd heard the rumor, but nothing further. Neither had he. The rank of captain is the highest under civil service, and all above, including the 54 deputy inspectors, are made by appointment of the police commissioner from among the 250-odd men holding the civil service rank of captain. At 10:50 a.m., I instructed the desk officer to have a car come by the house to take me on patrol of the precinct. In the course of that patrol, I made three stops to check on various complaints and conditions. At 11:55, I told Patrolman Eisman, the operator of sector car number 2 in which I was riding, to return to the station house. En route, a call was broadcast reporting an automobile accident, ambulance responding, on the East River Drive near 92nd Street. I instructed him to make the run. We entered the drive at 96th Street and drove downtown with the siren open. As we neared the scene, I could see that one car was turned over on its side. Another, badly damaged, straddled the island between the lanes. Traffic, fortunately light at this time of day, was confined to one lane in either direction. We still had difficulty getting through. Broken glass nearly covered the roadway. Beside the overturned car, I saw the still figure of a man.
9: All right. Help and keep the traffic moving, Meister.
2: Sergeant?
10: All right. Get back. Get back.
2: He looks in pretty bad shape.
6: Yes, sir. I think he's had it.
2: No response when we pulled him out of the car.
6: Was he in this lane, coming in this direction?
2: Yes, sir.
6: The woman was heading up down the other lane. She lost control and a car jumped over the island.
2: Mm-hmm.
6: Is she hurt?
2: She seems to be shaking up a lot, Captain.
6: I thought it best to leave her sitting in her car until the ambulance gets here.
10: All right, come on. Keep it moving.
6: How did it happen?
10: We didn't get the full story yet, Captain. But from the best I can make out, another car cut in front of him. He jumped the island and hit him head on.
11: Meister, Underwood.
12: Right.
11: Keep that traffic moving, will you? Get on the job.
12: Right, sir.
10: Did you look for identification on him, Sergeant?
11: No, sir, not yet. The only thing is, I had the first man on the job call in with the registration numbers of his car. That's all.
10: Well, I guess we better talk to her.
11: Yes, sir.
10: Turner,
11: Ryan, post yourselves over here.
10: All right. She's not hurt very bad?
11: No, sir, I don't think so. What's that glass, Captain?
10: She's lucky. Sergeant?
11: Yes, sir?
10: You, haven't said anything to her yet about the man probably being dead.
11: No, sir, I didn't want to get her set up.
10: Good.
11: All right, sir. Coley, Farrell, let us in there.
13: Hello, Captain.
14: No, Coley.
11: Farrell. You feel a little better now, lady?
14: Yeah, I think it sounds a little bit. My legs are kind of numb.
10: Well, the ambulance will be here right away.
14: Oh, I don't want to go to the hospital.
10: Well, we'll see what happens about that.
14: If I could only get out and walk around a little bit, then maybe it wouldn't get so numb.
10: I think you better just sit there. What's your name, please?
14: Mrs. Rollins. Mrs. Marion Rollins.
10: Is that R-A-W-L-I-N-S?
14: No, R-A-W-L-E-N-S-E, Mrs. Marion. My arm hurts a little bit, too, but this one.
10: Where do you live, Mrs. Rollins?
14: 1232 Clinton Avenue.
10: In the Bronx?
14: Yeah.
10: Mm-hmm. Can we see your registration?
14: What registration do you mean?
10: For the car.
14: Oh.
10: And your operator's license.
14: Oh, sure. I didn't...
10: Where's my purse?
14: I'll
10: get it. On the floor.
14: Oh. I'll get it. Oh,
10: I'm
14: sorry. Thank you. My leg is beginning to hurt a little more now.
10: Well, you'll be all right.
14: You asked me my license.
10: Yes, I
14: got it. I couldn't help it. That station wagon cut right in front of me. He didn't even stop. He just went right on going. And, oh, hey there, I think. Yeah.
10: Thank you.
14: I couldn't do anything. I just lost control. I went right over... And his car was coming the other way, and I thought I was going to be killed. I really thought.
10: Here you are, Miss Rollins. You can put these back in your phone book.
14: Thank you. I'd like to get out and see how bad my car is damaged.
10: Well, I think you better sit there until the ambulance comes.
14: I'm all right.
10: You said your leg hurts pretty bad.
14: Well, I really ought to take a look. They're much damaged. This car is new this year, you know.
10: There's a lot of damage, yes.
14: Oh, dear.
10: But I don't think it's beyond repair.
14: Yes, it's brand new almost. I better look.
10: No, Mrs. Lawrence. I suggest you just wait until the ambulance gets you.
15: Captain Canelli.
10: Yes?
14: I'd like to see you.
15: Iceman said there was a call broadcast for you to ring in.
10: Oh?
14: It wouldn't hurt to take a look, would it?
10: Just now?
15: That's what he said. There's a call box right across the roadway there, Captain.
10: All right.
14: I'm entitled to that much.
10: Sergeant, yes, sir? I'm going to ring in. Yes, sir.
15: Underwood, hold up that traffic a minute. Okay.
10: Thanks.
15: All right, move.

0: Captain Kennelly. Did you put out a call for me?
1: Lieutenant Gorman did, Captain. Hold on a second.
0: All right. Seen to that auto wreck on the drive. Looks like there's one man dead and a woman injured slightly.
1: Yes, sir. Listen, Captain.
0: Wait a minute. Hold on. The ambulance is just coming up here. I can't hear anything you say.
1: Yes, sir.
0: All right. What is it, Len?
1: Lieutenant Alton in the police commissioner's office called up a few minutes ago.
0: All right, just a second. What'd you say?
1: I said a Lieutenant Alton in the commissioner's office called up a few minutes ago.
0: Yeah?
1: He asked if you were in the house. I told him no. He asked me if I could get in touch with you.
0: Yes?
1: I told him you're out on patrol.
0: What? I can't hear you.
1: I told him you're out on patrol, Captain. He said the commissioner wanted to see you in his office.
0: Wait, in the commissioner's office?
1: That's right, sir. Yes.
0: When?
1: As soon as you can make it.
0: All right. Thanks, then.
1: Captain?
0: Yeah.
1: I heard a rumor that the commissioner is going to make four deputy inspectors today.
0: Did you?
1: Yes, sir.
0: I heard the same rumor.
1: Thanks, Len. You're welcome.
0: I'll ring in from down.

0: Yeah, hold it up. Okay, Captain, come on across. Come on. All right, start him up.
1: Thanks, Vitaly.
0: You're welcome.
2: Is he dead, Sergeant?
1: So the ambulance attendant says. I put out a radio call for the morgue wagon.
2: What about identification?
1: Underwood is making a search of the body now, Captain.
2: Okay.
1: Now, the ambulance can take credit, Mr. Powell.
2: What about getting the roadway cleared here?
1: Yes, sir.
3: One of you.
0: Yes, Sergeant. Bring him to the desk, officer. Tell him we need two wreckers to clear the roadway. Tell him there was a death.
4: Yes, sir.
1: Well, I guess you ought to tell her.
0: Yes, sir.
1: I think she'll be all right. She's not hurt bad at all, I don't think.
2: He's lucky.
1: Yes, sir. Miss Rollins.
5: I wish you'd let me get out and take a look at my car.
1: We're going to send you to the hospital.
5: I'm all right, I think. Is the front end of my car all smashed up?
1: I'm afraid it is, Mrs. Rollins.
5: Oh, no, that's terrible.
1: Miss Rollins, the man in the other car is dead.
5: Awful.
1: Taking him to Bellevue Mall.
5: I don't know what I'm going to do. What am I going to say to him? You say he's dead?
1: Yes. But you claim you were cut off and lost control. If that's the case, it wasn't your fault that the man was killed.
5: How am I going to explain it? What am I going to say? My husband will murder me. He'll just murder me. That car was brand new this year.
1: Mrs. Rollins, still in a state of shock, was put into the ambulance and driven to Metropolitan Hospital to be treated. In the meantime, detectives from the 21st Squad and the Manhattan East Homicide Squad, which investigates all deaths and serious injuries resulting from motor vehicular accidents, began to arrive on the scene. So did the tow truck. At 12:15, I got into sector car number 2 and instructed Patrolman Eisman to drive me to police headquarters at 240 Center Street. We drove straight down the East River Drive to Houston Street, over to Lafayette, and down to the headquarters building. I reported to the police commissioner's office and found him not in. I sat down to wait. Meanwhile, back in the 21st, where Lieutenant Gorman was on duty as desk officer and Sergeant Waters was back on TS, the robbery suspect had been booked and taken to felony court. The victim of the automobile accident had been identified and his family notified. The business of the precinct went on. Sergeant Waters. Yeah. Okay. 17. Walk around to 44 there. Super called in and said there's a drunk sleeping in the hallway. Can't get him out. Okay. Yeah.
6: Sergeant?
1: Yes, sir.
6: Give me CV on it, will you?
1: Yes, sir. Hello, CV. Lieutenant Gorman, 21st. You notified the 40th precinct. We've still been unable to make that notification for them.
6: No action. Yeah, I'll hold on. Sergeant, see if that's the promotions on the teletype, will you?
1: Yes, sir.
6: All right. Is it the promotion?
1: No, sir.
6: It's an alarm for a stolen car out of the 5th precinct.
1: You think the captain's going to get made a D.I.?
6: Certainly looks that way. Promotion's coming up and gets called down to the commissioner's office.
1: Yeah, a lot of captains have got a lot more time in the job than he has.
6: It doesn't make any difference. It's up to the commissioner.
1: Remember, Valentine was promoted from captain all the way to chief inspector.
6: Yes, sir.
1: I remember. Well, I hope he gets it for his sake. But for ours, I don't know. He could do a lot worse. That's what bothers me.
7: I beg your pardon.
1: Lieutenant, sir, can I be excused on a matter of personal necessity?
6: You stay.
7: I thought you were going to give me police protection, Lieutenant.
6: Mr. Reigate, we've been giving you police protection. We have nearly 200 policemen in this precinct, not to mention the detectives. We're all protecting you.
7: Well, that hasn't stopped me from being threatened again.
1: Lieutenant, send him down to the FBI.
6: Well, who threatened you, Mr. Reigate?
7: The same spy.
6: We've been watching the house, Mr. Reigate. I promised that we would, didn't I?
7: Yes, you promised me you would.
6: I've issued special instructions. The men have got their eyes open, sir.
7: Well, that's good to hear. It relieves my mind. But I've still been threatened. They're following me around.
6: Right now?
7: All day.
8: Maybe they'll follow you in here.
6: Sergeant.
7: Oh, no. They're too clever for that.
6: How many are there, Mr. Blackett?
7: Well, I don't know. They're so clever. I've never seen them, but they're there. They've been following me around. They want to kill me.
6: I'll tell you what I'll do, Mr. Reinke. You go home, and I'll see that you have adequate protection.
7: I'm afraid to go home. They might be there.
6: Now, Mr. Reinke, it's been a long time since they first started following you around and threatening you. Isn't that right?
7: Yes. Quite a long time.
6: And it's been a long time since you first came in and told me about it. Isn't that right?
7: Yes, but...
6: Mr. Reinke, step up a little closer. Now, you know how a police department has to operate. We have to do things undercover. We've been working on it. Don't you think that if we didn't work on it, they'd have forgotten you by this time?
7: Well?
6: Don't you think so?
7: Yes. I suppose you're right.
6: You don't have to worry about it, then. Just let us go on protecting you in our own secret way. You'll be all right.
7: Ah, yes. I want to thank you, Lieutenant. You've renewed my confidence in our free institution.
6: You're welcome, Mr. Reinke.
7: Goodbye. I'll keep in touch with you.
8: You should have sent him to the FBI, Lieutenant. We'd have been rid of him for good.
6: What do you want to get rid of him for? He can brighten up a dog, too.
8: Oh. Any deal orders on promotion, Gedrick?
6: No, Matt, not yet.
8: You just missed your favorite cycle, Lieutenant King.
9: I missed him on purpose. He stayed in the back room until he went out the door. Well, he cornered me one night, and I couldn't get rid of him for an hour. How do you do it, Red?
10: He agrees with him, Lieutenant.
9: Let's try that next time. Is the captain still downtown, Red?
6: Well, as I know.
10: All right, you stay there until you're released.
9: Well, except for the fact there's more money in the job, I think the captain would rather stay here. Deputy Inspector has no command. It's plain clothes work, which is pretty thankless.
10: Especially these days. There it is.
9: That's it, all right. The following captain, having been promoted to the rank of Deputy Inspector, are transferred and assigned as indicated to take effect at the time and date specified.
6: Lawrence. Hey, you know him, Matt?
9: Yeah, well, precinct.
10: South Wyatt. We were still happy together.
9: Look how far I got and how far he got. Yay. Where's he from?
6: I never heard of him, Matt.
9: This could be the last one coming up. This better be it.
6: Vincent Keenan.
9: Well, I thought it might be making more than four. The rumor could have been wrong.
10: The rumors are never wrong, Lieutenant.
6: Yeah, see. Well, I thought he was in.
10: Then what did the commissioner have him down there for?
6: Why don't you send the commissioner a 49 and ask, Sergeant?
10: I would. But I'm not independently wealthy. I need the job.
6: All right, I want it. There's a giver.
9: Hello, Captain.
6: Captain?
7: Oh, it's the big meeting.
9: Nothing, Captain. Just a fire an alarm. I want to announce the turnout. I'll have Vitaly bring it down to you, Red.
6: Okay.
9: Well, I better get upstairs. Excuse me.
10: I'll sign the blotter, Red.
6: Yes, sir.
11: 21st Precinct, Sergeant Waters.
6: The promotion just came through on teletype, Captain.
9: 16. Did they?
6: You didn't get made. I'm sorry.
9: Oh, that. I know. But I got invited to lunch. That's more than any of the new deputy inspectors can say.
10: Precinct, Sergeant Waters. Wait a minute, lady. Talk slower. I can't understand you. A man in the hallway? Well, what's he doing there? Yeah? Yeah? Yeah? And so it goes, around the clock, through the week, every day, every year. The police precinct in the city of New York is a flesh and blood merry-go-round. Anyone can catch the brass ring, or the brass ring can catch anyone.
12: Sloan in the role of Captain Kennelly, Ken Lynch as Lieutenant King. Featured in tonight's cast were Catherine Bard, Harold Stone, Eric Dressler, Larry Haynes, Santos Ortega, and Bill Lipton. 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

0: 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Episode 2, The Best Profession for a Blackmailer.
1: When you are on a diet, which I was at the time, the ordinary things in your life, the ordinary chores, can make you feel heavily burdened. As a detective, Botswana's only lady detective and owner, of course, of the number one ladies detective agency, I often have matters to attend to which weigh me down. The most important one was the case of Poppy, the assistant cook who had come to see me about her boss, Ma Tsau, who had threatened to dismiss her. Poppy had found out that Ma Tsau was feeding her husband with the best of the food that belonged to the government college where they worked. Then Ma Tsau had received an anonymous letter telling her that unless she paid money, her stealing of the food would be reported to the authorities. Ma Tsau thought it was Poppy who had written this and said that she would fire her from her job at the first opportunity. Poppy, though, told me that she had not written this letter. So who had? I had to find that out, and I knew that it would be difficult. People don't sign anonymous letters. It's a pity, but I wish they would. Then there were other problems. There was that business at the game reserve at Mokolodi. Why were people unhappy down there? Could I please sort that out too? Oh dear, and my diet, of course. You would think that being on a diet is all right when you are in the office, and that it is only at home, in the kitchen, that it is trying. But that is not the case, as I was about to find out.
2: There, Marumutsi. I have finished typing that letter. There is only one mistake which I have crossed out. There is a not where there should not be a not. That not is not there anymore.
1: Thank you, Mama Kutsi. It's odd, isn't it, how one little word can change everything.
2: Oh, little words are very powerful, Ma. Mm. They taught us that at the Botswana Secretarial College. They said, be careful of the little words which can change everything. Look at the difference between saying I do and saying I don't. Two extra letters, big difference.
1: The difference being getting married and not getting married, Ma, I believe. Do you think that anybody ever says, I don't, when they are asked in the church? Do you think there are some brave ladies who say, I don't?
2: It must happen, Ma. Huh? And then, oh dear, there would be all that food for the guests waiting there. Would they eat it, do you think? Or would they have to go home without eating all the food cooked for the wedding feast?
1: Yes, all that food.
2: But on the subject of food, Marumutsi, look at the time. It's time for me to make some tea and look what I have here in this packet. Look. Don't they look delicious? One for you and one for me. A special treat.
1: Donuts, Ma.
2: I bought them on the way in. I went past that little shop. You know the one painted red? That one. Somebody told me that they get their donuts from that bakery up past the hotel there. The one that all those nice smells come from. That one.
1: I don't think that I will have a donut today, Ma. Thank you very much, but no.
2: No donut? Well, I am always happy to have two. Oh, there's that new man through there, Mr. Paula Petsy. He looks as if he could do some building up. Or maybe I could give the other one to the apprentices to share. Charlie and that younger one, they would eat this donut. Young men are always hungry, aren't they, Ma?
1: And some ladies, too.
2: Mmm. Mm. This is very delicious. Mm. I like it when there's plenty of grease and they turn the paper bag all dark. Mm. And sugar. I like it when they are given a really good dusting of sugar so that you get all over your lips. Mm. Like this. You see that? Sugar. And then you can lick it off your fingers. You don't want sugar on your typewriter keys. No. You must lick it all off before.
1: We don't have to eat donuts all day, you know. There are other things to do.
2: You... You'd never go on a diet, would you, Marumotswe?
1: As a matter of fact, Ma, I am on a diet. I am already beginning to lose weight. See that? A few days ago, this dress was very tight. Now it's just tight.
2: Oh, I see. Well, you can't expect everybody to stop eating, Ma, just because you are on a diet.
1: I do not expect that, Ma. But I repeat what I said before. There are other things to do than sit about and eat donuts. I, for one, have some work to do. I'm going off to see that Ma Sau, the lady whose husband... There's another person who eats too much, I believe. I'm going to go and have a word with her about Poppy. There is work to do, Ma. Mama Kutsi, those are very fine shoes you are wearing. I have just seen them. They are those blue shoes, aren't they? The ones we saw in the shop.
2: Yes, Marumotswe, they are. I decided to buy them after all.
1: They are very beautiful.
2: Thank you.
1: And so small. Narrow, I mean. They must make your feet feel very dainty.
2: They are very fashionable, Ma. That is the fashion today.
1: Well, you must be very pleased with them. I'm happy for you, Ma. But, Ma, once we have finished our tea and our donuts, in the case of those eating donuts, we shall have to get on with our investigations. We cannot sit here all day. There is that woman to go and see, that Ma Sau.
2: So, this is the college. I have seen it from the other side of the fence. It is a very nice-looking place.
1: Yes. These young people are very lucky these days. They have the government to build nice schools and colleges for them.
2: And to make nice lunches for them too, Ma.
1: Mm-hmm.
2: Good lunches with meat.
1: If any is left over after the cook's husband.
2: Yes. What a shocking thing. All that government food going down his greedy throat. That is the sort of thing we cannot tolerate in Botswana.
1: Mm.
2: There may be other countries in Africa where the husbands of cooks are very fat, but not Botswana.
1: We are here on righteous business, Mama Kutsi. We are stopping something very wicked.
2: Well, a little bit wicked, maybe.
3: Yes, ladies. You said that you wanted to talk to me.
2: Mm.
3: I'm Ma Sau.
1: Dumela, Ma Sau. I'm Maramotswe, and this is Mama Kutsi. I wanted to speak to you, please.
3: Very well, but I'm a very busy woman. Are you wanting to sell something? We do not buy directly in the kitchen. You have to talk to the supplies officer.
1: Oh, no, I have nothing to sell, Ma. I want to talk.
3: Who are you, Ma? What do you want to speak to me about? I have told you I am a busy woman.
1: It is about your husband.
3: My husband? You want to speak to me about my husband? What is this about my husband? You are the mother of one of those girls, are you, Ma? That is why you have come to speak to me?
1: I hear what you say, Ma. Your husband...
3: It's been going on for many years, Ma. Just after we were married, even then, he started to eat. What are you saying, Ma? What is this about eating, eh? He started this thing just after we were married. I told him how stupid he looked running after those young girls. But he ignored me. They were 17, 18... I told him that I would leave him. But he just laughed and said that I should do that. But I could not, Ma. I could not.
1: You love him, Ma. Is that it?
3: Yes, I love him. That is true. I love him.
1: That is what it is like for us women, isn't it, Ma? We love these men. They do not deserve it sometimes, but we love them.
3: We are very weak. And your daughter?
1: I have no daughter.
3: Then why have you come to talk about him? Is it the daughter of your friend here? Is it your daughter?
4: I have no daughter either.
3: Then why are you here? Why are you wasting my time, eh? I have better things to do, ladies, than stand around and talk like this.
1: No, don't go, Ma.
3: Take your hand off me. I have things to do.
1: Don't go, please, Ma. I have heard that you have threatened a member of your staff. You have threatened to dismiss somebody.
3: Excuse me. I am the head cook. Do you understand what that means? I am the catering manager. That is who I am. I take on some staff and push some staff out. Some people are not good workers. Now, if you'll excuse me, Ma.
4: Don't go. Maramotswe has not finished.
3: So you have found your tongue, have you? Well, you can tell your Mara Motswe that I am not standing around here talking to people I don't even know. Thank you, Ma. Goodbye.
1: One moment, please. People get dismissed for more than one reason. Somebody who was stealing food, for example, that person would be dismissed if it were found out that government food was being given to her husband. That is called theft, Ma. And it usually leads to dismissal, you know.
2: You have become very quiet, Master Wu. Have you not got anything to say to Mara Motswe?
3: Maybe it was you who wrote that letter. Maybe you have come for money.
1: I did not write that letter, and nor did that girl.
3: Then who did?
1: I have no idea. But it had nothing to do with that girl. There is somebody else who is blackmailing you. That is what this is, you know. If that person is blackmailing you, then he will be blackmailing others. We can stop that.
3: And you won't report me?
1: Not if you stop doing the thing that I would report you for.
2: No more free meals for your husband.
1: A diet is a hard thing, Ma. But after a while, you feel better. Do you still have that letter?
3: I do. I will fetch it for you.
4: That's the turning, Charlie. Down there.
5: I'm not sure about this.
4: What are you not sure about?
5: Well, I'm not sure if Mr. J.L.B. Mataconi would have wanted me to take the truck. You're new here. You don't know the rules.
4: He lets you drive it. You are his apprentice. An apprentice is allowed to drive the garage truck.
5: Own garage business. What sort of business is this? Going out to Mokolodi at night?
4: This is detective agency business. Garage, detective agency, same thing.
5: Then why is Mara Motswe not with us? Or Mama Kutsi?
4: Because I am going to surprise them.
5: And me too. You haven't told me what this is about.
4: All right. Take that road down there. That's the one. All right. Ma Ramotswe was out here at Mokolodi not long ago. She said that the manager asked her to look into some troubles that they have. He said that there was a very bad atmosphere and people seemed to be frightened of something.
5: I heard that.
4: Yeah.
5: I heard Mama Kutsi talking about it at tea.
4: Exactly. Now, Ma Ramotswe is very busy, isn't she? So, if I could solve that problem for her, then she will be very happy, won't she?
5: If you can solve it. But what do you know about it, Ra?
4: Rather more than you think, Charlie. I have a cousin who works here and I asked him. He told me about the curse that was coming to this place.
5: Curse? I don't want to get mixed up with curses.
4: You won't be. You just concentrate on driving. Slowly now. We're going to park over there and then we can walk.
5: I am very unhappy, Mr. Polopetsi.
4: Yeah, many people are unhappy, Charlie. That's what we have come to deal with.
1: I had looked at the letter which Ma Sau had passed on to me. I had held it up to the light and examined it. And I had even sniffed at it, hoping that there might be some clue somewhere which would point to the blackmailer. But there was nothing. The letter was neatly typed, and there was nothing unusual about the paper. So I was no wiser after having seen the letter than I had been before. But there was still something about it that made me think I knew who had written it. What would the blackmailer do, I asked myself. That is, when she, and I am sure that it was a woman, that is, when she was not busy blackmailing, what would be the best profession for a blackmailer? A doctor, perhaps, since a doctor would hear so many secrets from patients. But would a doctor ever stoop so low? And then, later that morning, a doctor came into the office. Not personally, of course, but in the course of a conversation with a client who arrived without an appointment, as people sometimes do, and looking embarrassed, as people often do when they come into the office of a private detective.
6: Coco, This is the place, is it? The number one ladies detective agency?
7: It is, ma. Ah. You have come to the right place. I am Mama Kutsi, assistant detective. And that lady at the desk is Mara Mutsi.
6: Oh, that is her.
2: She's very well known.
6: But tell me, ma, how much does it cost to speak to her? Is it very, very expensive?
7: Oh, no. We do not need to talk about that just yet, ma. Ah, it is not as expensive as you think. And we charge according to how much people can afford to pay. We do not charge very much, so don't think about it.
8: Madam Otsoe, this lady would like to have a word with you.
1: Hello, ma. I'm very happy to talk to you. Please, sit down.
6: Come.
1: And Mama Kutsi will make you some tea. Are there any donuts this morning, Mama Kutsi? Perhaps our visitor would like a donut?
8: I have not brought any donuts, ma. I'm thinking of your diet.
6: You are on a diet, ma?
1: Yes, ma, I am. And it is not easy.
6: Oh, you are being very responsible. Oh, thank you. I am a nurse, you see, and I know that there are many people who should be on a diet, but who are not. I see that all the time, ma.
1: Well, yes. Well, I suppose so. Now, you say you are a nurse, but you haven't told me your name yet.
6: Do I have to tell you, ma? Do I have to?
1: It would be better if you did.
6: Oh, thank you.
1: You must not worry that we shall go and speak to others about what you tell us. We have heard everything in this job, and we keep everything to ourselves. There is no need to be ashamed.
6: But I am not ashamed. I have done nothing wrong. I am not ashamed.
1: Good.
6: I am frightened. I am not ashamed. I am frightened.
1: You do not need to be frightened here, ma. We are your friends.
6: Oh, thank you. In that case, I shall tell you who I am. My name is Witelo Mampudi. I'm a nurse, but I do not work in a hospital. Mm-hmm. I trained in a hospital, of course, out at Mole Polole, at the hospital there. There was a very good doctor there in those days. I trained with him. Do you think that a doctor can be a criminal, ma? Oh,
1: I think they can be. There have been some very wicked doctors who have even killed their patients. You haven't stumbled across something like that, have you, ma?
6: Not quite. I think I should tell you a bit more, Maramotswe, and Mam Kutsi. When I left Mole Polole, I came to work in the hospital here in Haprone, the Princess Marina Hospital. I had a job in the theater there, and I was good at that job. I was given promotion, but then, well, ma, can you imagine standing all day under those hot lights? Pass this thing, nurse. Pass that thing all day. And I didn't like those bright lights. I think they gave me a headache. When I came out of the theater and closed my eyes, I could still see those bright lights. They were still there. So, I decided to do something different. I saw an advertisement for a nurse in a general practitioner's clinic. I was interested in this, and it was not too far from where I lived. Mm-hmm. I could walk to work in the cooler weather. So, I went for an interview, and that is where I was asked a trick question.
7: That is happening a lot these days in interviews. They ask you trick questions. They make you fill in forms which are made up by psychologists to trip you up.
1: I'm not sure, Mama Kutsi. Maybe they're just trying to find out what you're like.
7: Then they should speak to your mother. They should interview the mother.
6: But Mothers will never tell the truth about their children. They will want them to get the job.
7: Oh, I know that. No, the reason why they should speak to the mother is that they should really interview her.
6: Mm-hmm.
7: Because people are just like their mothers. Everybody knows that. Then they would know what the person wanting the job was really like.
1: I think that we are getting away from the subject here, Mama Kutsi. That is a very interesting theory. But we must listen to Puetelu. Please, continue, Ma. What was this trick question?
6: He said to me that he had a friend who had just had an operation in the hospital.
1: Mm-hmm.
6: He gave me his name, and there had been such a person there. It was quite a well-known person. That man who plays football, you know the one, he asked me to tell him how the operation had gone.
7: I had heard that he was in hospital.
6: Mm.
7: It was on the radio. He became ill at a football match. How did it go, Ma? There was nothing in the paper.
6: But that was the point. That was the trick question.
7: I don't see what was tricky about that.
6: I said to him, I cannot tell you the answer to that because it is confidential. We cannot talk about what happens to any particular patient.
1: Ah, I see. That was clever of him. And you won't tell Mama Kutsi either. That is quite right.
6: At first, I thought he was cross. He asked me again and told me that I must tell him. But I said that I could not. Then, suddenly, he seemed pleased and told me that I would be a very suitable person for the job if I wanted it.
1: Let me get this right, Botelho. You said that the patient was waiting to go in to see the doctor?
6: Yes. He had come very early, and the doctor was still at lunch. He would not be back for at least half an hour. So I talked to the patient because I had nothing else to do. He told me that he was worried about his blood pressure, which the doctor had told him was far too high. He said that he had been trying to get it down, but he had not succeeded very well. Then he said to me, "Can you take blood pressure? I'll show you." That is what he said.
1: And you can?
6: Of course I can. It's easy. We have a special instrument with a long name that everybody trips up over, so we just call it the sphig. You wrap a cloth band round the arm and you pump it up. It's very simple. I said to that man that I would do it for him while we were waiting. Just out of curiosity.
1: Mm-hmm.
6: The doctor would do it later, of course. So I did.
7: And it was very high?
6: No. Quite normal. So I did it again. But I didn't say anything to the patient because I thought that I was not getting it right. I just said that the doctor would talk to him about it. He assumed that I had got a very high reading again. And so he just nodded his head and looked a bit glum.
1: Maybe the instrument was faulty.
6: Maybe. And people's blood pressure goes up and down sometimes. So I didn't think any more about it. But I did look at his record card later, after the doctor had filled it in. I saw that the pressure recorded was high. And I saw that he was on pills for it. They are quite an expensive drug. A very expensive one, in fact.
1: I think I can see where this is leading, Ma. Yes, the doctor is making people take pills they don't need. I have heard that this happens. And sometimes people are even given operations they don't need, as long as they can pay for them.
6: No, no, no. That is not what was happening. I thought of that, you see, and I decided to check up on things myself. I borrowed an old sphig from a friend who worked in a clinic. Then I looked at the records of patients who arrived for appointments, and I took the blood pressure of those who had high blood pressure readings on their records. It was easy to do that, as the doctor cannot see what is going on in the reception room, and the patients thought it was normal for the nurse to check up on that. Then I looked at the readings which the doctor had written on the record cards.
1: And they were different?
6: No, they were the same. The readings were roughly the same.
1: Oh, Well, Ma, I don't quite see why you've come to see us about this. If things are normal...
6: But they aren't, Ma. They aren't normal because one of our patients had a stroke and ended up in hospital. It was not a serious stroke because he recovered quickly and was quite well. But he had a stroke and he was one of the ones with high blood pressure. The doctor became very agitated about this. I could see that he was worried. He asked me to look at the patient's records. And when he gave them back to me, I noticed something. He had changed the blood pressure reading.

0: I noticed something. He had changed the blood pressure readings. I knew because I had looked when I had the patient had been taken to hospital. When the records came back from the doctor, they had been changed.
1: A low reading had become a high one.
0: No. A high one had become a low one.
1: I see. That is very strange. And then?
0: The doctor, he came out of his consulting room the next day and asked me whether I had been looking at the records of that particular patient. I do not like to tell a lie, and so I said, I passed them on to you as you asked. He said nothing for a moment, but he gave me a funny look. A look which really frightened me. Then he went back to his room.
2: And now you are frightened. I can understand that, Ma.
0: Yes, because that particular patient's records have now disappeared altogether. They have been destroyed.
1: How do you know that, Ma? Maybe they have been filed in the wrong place. That happens, you know.
0: They have been burned, Ma. I went out to the back of the surgery because I had dropped something out of the window and I needed to get it back. And I saw a little pile of burned paper. The doctor had tried to burn them, but a small corner remained, and I could tell that it was a record card.
1: Well, Mama Kutsi, what do you make of that nurse who came to see us?
2: I can understand why she is frightened, Ma. There is something bad going on there.
1: Yes, but what? I think that I'm going to have to pay that doctor a call.
2: Be careful.
1: I will. But now I think we had better get back to our friend Poppy. I have had an idea about that case, Ma.
2: Good. I cannot think of how we can deal with that. I have no ideas on it at all.
1: Well, I do. I saw Poppy again, you see, quite by chance, at the shops. I said, let's have a cup of tea together. And while we were sitting there, I got a bit more information out of her. I got her to tell me something that she had forgotten to tell us. She told me that before she came to see us, she had written with her problem to another lady who is very good at solving problems.
2: Another detective? But is there one, Ma? I thought you were the only private detective in Botswana.
1: Not a private detective. Auntie Emang. The agony aunt. The lady in the papers who can advise you about anything.
2: That is very funny. Auntie Emang?
1: Yes. And now I think we are going to write to Auntie Emang ourselves. Could you take a letter, please, Mama Kutsi? Thank you. It begins like this. Dear Auntie Emang, I'm writing to you because I know that you give very good advice. I am a private detective. And my name is Mara Motswe. A few days ago, I met a lady who said that she was being blackmailed. She told me that she is the head cook at a college and that she is being accused of giving government food to her husband. I wondered whether this lady was telling me the truth, but she showed me the letter that she had received and I saw that it was true. Then she said something very odd. She said that she had been told by somebody else that the blackmailer worked at your newspaper. I was very shocked by this, Auntie Emang, and I do not know what to do. One part of me tells me that I should go straight to the police and inform them. Another says that this is something that should be sorted out quietly. So that is why I'm writing to you. Because you are well known to be a lady who gives very good advice. Please, come and see me, Auntie Emang, and we can talk about this. You will see where my office is from the top of this letter. I am waiting for you. Please come and help. Your friend, although I do not know you, Precious Ramotswe. There. What do you think of that letter, Mama Kutsi?
2: It is very good. I will type it now. But will she come, Ma?
1: Oh, she will come, Mama Kutsi. Auntie Emang will certainly come. If we drop that letter at the newspaper offices this afternoon, we shall see her tomorrow. I am pretty sure of that.

0: clever Maramutswe. I went off to deliver that letter to the newspaper. Charlie drove me in the garbage truck. On the way there, he said something which surprised me. I have known Charlie for a long time, and I know that he does silly things, but I never thought that he would try to get involved in one of Maramutswe's cases. But he had. He and Mr. Polopetsi, the two of them, had decided to act themselves.
1: But Charlie, you're not meant to stick your nose into Maramutswe's business.
2: It is not sticking our noses in. It's called helping.
1: Only if you're asked. She did not ask you. What did you do?
2: We were very clever. Mr. Polopetsi and I went down to Mokolodi. Maramutswe had been asked to look into some troubles down there. Mr. Polopetsi had a source. Well, that is what you people call a person who gives you information, don't you? He had a source down there, and the source told him that the reason why everyone was worried was that somebody had brought a ground hornbill round, and it was being looked after by Neil. Now, you know that sort of bird is very, very bad luck. If you have that bird around the place, then there will be a curse. Everybody knows that.
1: Nonsense.
2: You try telling people that this is nonsense. See if they believe you, Mama Kutsi.
1: So, what did you do?
2: Well, this bird was being looked after while its wing was healing. It had broken its wing. But it seemed to want to stay around the place, and everyone was terrified. So, we took it. We solved the problem for them.
1: You took the ground hornbill? And what did you do with it? You'll be the one who gets the curse on you. You and Mr. Polopetsi.
2: It is at the garage now. It is in the box behind the garage. We are looking after it.
1: It is 3 o'clock, ma. It is time for me to put on the kettle.
3: Yes, a good idea. I'm ready for tea.
1: There's no sign of Auntie Emang yet, ma. We have waited all this morning, and now it is halfway through the afternoon. You said that she would definitely come today, after that letter of yours.
3: She will come, don't worry. She will come.
1: Well, we shall see. Maramutswe, there is something I wanted to talk to you about.
3: Mm-hmm.
1: When I was in the truck with Charlie yesterday, when he was driving me to the newspaper offices, he told me about something that he and Mr. Polopetsi did. I think that they are going to tell you themselves, but I thought that I would just...
3: Later, Mama Kutsi. Later. Look through the window there. That large car. See it?
1: Ah, I see it, Ma.
3: I think that the fly is coming into the spider web, if I may refer to us, Mama Kutsi, as a couple of spiders.
1: I do not understand, Ma. What fly?
3: Yes, I was right. You see that lady getting out? That tiny little lady. The short one. That is our friend Auntie Emang herself. And look. Yes. Here she comes. Back to your desk, Mama Kutsi. We must pretend to be very busy people.
4: Coco, may I come in, lady?
1: Yes, you may, ma. Please, come in. We are very busy, but you may come in.
4: So, this is the number one ladies' detective agency. I have heard of this place. I did not think it would be so small. Not much of an office.
3: It is fine for us, ma. We have modest needs. But please, ma, sit down. I am Maramutswe, and this is Mama Kutsi. And you, I take it, are the famous Auntie Emang.
4: I am that person. Thank you. I will sit down. Now, I do not believe in beating about the bush. You wrote me a letter.
3: Mm-hmm.
4: You did the right thing there, Ma.
3: Well, I thought you should know, Auntie Emang. You are a very wise person, and it's best for a wise person to sort this out. Isn't it, Mama Kutsi?
1: It is, Ma.
4: Yes, you are right. Now then, this person who said that somebody at my newspaper was blackmailing her is just talking nonsense. Complete nonsense. We get many letters like that. Letters from people who are often a little bit wrong in the head. Maybe it is the sun. I don't know. Anyway, we just put them straight in the bin. I see you have a bin here. Use it.
5: Well, I hear lots of stories in my work, too. Some of these, as you say, are quite false. But there are others that are true.
4: Yes, yes, of course some are true. Some of them. But why would you think this one is?
5: Because I trust the person who told me. I think that she is telling the truth. She is not a person to make things up.
4: If you thought that, then why did you write to me for my advice?
5: I'm sorry about that singing, Ma. That is from the school over there. The children sing in the afternoon sometimes.
1: And in the morning.
4: Yes, yes. But answer my question, please. Why write to me if you think that silly letter is true? Why waste my time?
5: Because you, Auntie Imang, are the blackmailer. That is why.
4: You are speaking lies, fat woman.
5: Oh, am I? Well, here are some details. Ma Sau, that is the name of the lady. She was stealing food. You blackmailed her because she was going to lose her job if anybody found out. Then there are other cases. There is a man I know who has been having an affair. He is a cousin of mine. You have been making him pay you money to stop you telling his wife. I know about that case too. And another man too, one who is a politician. You have been blackmailing him.
4: This man is a cheat. He deserves it. You cannot side with him, Ma. Anyway, you cannot prove any of this. You have no proof. I am not going to waste my time talking to you.
5: You are right, Ma. I have no proof. But I can tell you this. Mama Kutsi and I pretend to be busy, but we really are not. We have lots and lots of time. And I promise you one thing. We will be very happy to spend all our time, all of it, finding the proof we need. And if we don't, well, then we always have the tape recording.
4: What tape recording?
5: Of our conversation right now. Shall I ask Mama Kutsi to play it back to you, Ma? Would you like to hear yourself saying what you said about that man who is cheating on his wife? About how he deserves what you are doing to him? No. I see that you are not keen to hear that.
4: What do you want? Money? We can sort this out, you know.
5: But that would make me a blackmailer myself, Auntie Man. I am surprised at you. I really am. No, that is not what I want. What I want from you is this. No more Auntie Man. No more blackmailing letters. Do you understand? You will resign from the column. You will say that Auntie Imang is tired of giving all this good advice and is going off to her kettle post right now. You have given a lot of advice in your life, Auntie Imang. Now it's time for you to take some advice yourself. So, I'm sure that you will do what I have just suggested. Things are nice and quiet out at the kettle posts. You will have a good retirement, and if you take my advice, as I'm sure you will, then Mama Kutsi and I will feel that we do not need to bother the police with your case. They have so much else to do, you see. Well, Mama Kutsi, now we can have a rather delayed cup of tea. What a pity Auntie Imang felt that she could not stay and join us in a cup. It would have been most interesting.
1: She has to go off and get ready to go out to the cattle post.
5: Yes, that will keep her quiet for a while. Mind you, I shall miss her column, Ma. She always wrote funny answers and gave some very good advice, too.
1: Well, all the time she was using the stories that people sent her. Mm. All those confessions. What a wonderful job for a blackmailer.
5: Yes, well, I think that's all over now.
1: Who was that man, by the way, Maramutsui? That cousin of yours?
5: Oh, him. He doesn't exist. Or put it this way, I'm sure that such a person exists, although he's not my cousin. I made him up, but I was pretty sure that she would be blackmailing some man for exactly that. And I think she was.
1: And the tape recorder, made up, of course. And the politician, imaginary.
5: Yes. But did you notice how she did not look at all puzzled? So I was right there, too. She is blackmailing a politician. I wonder which one.
1: You are a very clever lady, Mara Mutsi.
5: You are kind to say that, Mama Kutsi. But I don't think I am. Our job is common sense, you see. That's all there is to it. Common sense. And the occasional cup of red bush tea. That's all. Is the tea ready yet? We have to talk about that other case. Boitello and that doctor. I have been thinking about that, Mama Kutsi. And I have had an idea. Not a big idea, but a small one. Those pills that the doctor is giving his patients, I wonder what shape and color they are.
1: I have no idea. Did you ask Boitello?
5: No, but I can find out. There, the kettle's boiled. Mama Kutsi, you're wearing your old shoes. Where are those lovely new blue shoes of yours, the fashionable ones?
4: You should rotate your shoes, Ma. That is what they say. Wear one pair for a day or two, and then another.
5: I see.
4: Actually, Ma, those fashionable shoes are a bit small for me. I think you were right about them. But I felt great happiness when I wore them, and I shall always remember that. They are such beautiful blue shoes.
5: Well, that's the important thing, isn't it, Ma? To feel happiness and to remember it.
4: I think that's true, Mara Mutsi. But they were such lovely shoes, Ma. The color of the sky.
5: But the sky is still there, Ma. It's there, isn't it? We can all look up at it if we want to.

The number one ladies' detective agency was written and dramatized by Alexander McCall Smith. Mara Motsue was played by Claire Benedict, and Mama Kutsi by Nadine Marshall. Ma Cao was played by Janice Akwa, Boitello by Ajua Ando, Charlie by Maynard Eziashi, Mr. Polopetsi by Patterson Joseph, and Auntie Among by Ali Parsons. The director was Gaynor McFarlane.

0: I'm crunching my polo, dear Liza, dear Liza. I'm crunching my polo, dear Liza, crunching.
1: The nicest thing about the mint with the hole is that it's smooth and never crumbles. You can eat polo without other people hearing. Try sucking them, dear Henry.
0: I can't. I've already crunched them all.
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5: Calling all detectives. Twin brothers, a package of diamonds, and a hard bargain. Those are the exhibits on this page from my casebook. The casebook of Jerry Browning, private detective. Every once in a while, a private detective like me, Jerry Browning, runs into a criminal who's just too smart. I was at the Central Railway Terminal, winding up a routine check for the Great Valley Railroad. The case had been easy and I felt good, with nothing to do for a few hours but to relax. I wandered into the main waiting room, sat down on a bench, and watched all the people who were hurrying to or back from someplace.
6: Ooh.
5: When I heard the groan, I looked around, realized it had come from the well-dressed man sitting alongside of me. I turned to him. "Excuse me, sir. But if you're in trouble, maybe I can help you. I'm Jerry Browning, a private detective." He gave me a shy smile, dabbed at his eyes with an expensive handkerchief.
6: "I am Peter Van Broek. 20 years ago, I came here from South Africa to engage in the diamond business. Greatly have I prospered, but all this time, so unhappy I am because I long for the presence of my twin brother, Kurt."
5: "A twin brother? What happened to him?"
6: "That I do not know, Mr. Browning. Always I urged him to come here and finally he consented. Last week already he should have arrived. That he came off the ship, I know, but since disappeared."
5: "Why would anybody want to hurt your brother, Mr. Van Broek?"
6: "Because of a quantity of diamonds he was carrying with him. These I sent him the money to buy, and gladly would I suffer their loss if my brother could be safe."
5: "Was your brother supposed to arrive on the Great Valley Railroad, Mr. Van Broek?" He nodded vigorously. "Okay, I represent the Great Valley, and I'll undertake to find your twin brother. If he's alive." When a wealthy diamond dealer's twin brother disappeared, I started the machinery of an intensive search.
7: "To all cars, missing person, Kurt Van Broek, age 46, 5 feet 8, weight about 170, blue eyes, light brown hair, speaks with a Dutch accent."
5: Wilbur Norris, first vice president of the Great Valley Railroad, frowned up at me.
8: "Browning, are you sure this Kurt Van Broek actually took one of our trains to come here?"
5: "Yes, Mr. Norris. I checked at the boat end. Kurt got on our midnight limited. The conductor remembers his trick accent. What we don't know is whether something happened to him on the train or after he got off." Norris bit off the end of a cigar.
8: "Well, don't just stand here. Find out."
5: For 2 days, nothing happened. The search for Kurt Van Broek widened out into a 6-state alarm. Meanwhile, with police aid, we checked all pawn shops and fences to see whether the diamonds Kurt had been carrying had gone into underworld channels. That netted us exactly nothing, too. I went back to see Peter Van Broek, who told me,
6: "Spare no effort. No cost, Mr. Browning, to find my brother. If it is a matter of money, of expenses,
5: I shook my head. "I'm working for the Great Valley Railroad, Mr. Van Broek, and all my expenses are paid by them. You'll hear from me." The break in the case came the next day in the form of a message from Lieutenant Dawson of the Homicide Squad. He wanted me to meet him at the morgue. Dawson and I stared down at the body on the slab.
9: That's him, isn't he?
5: I nodded. Even in death, Kurt Van Brock was the exact image of his brother. He'd been shot to death. There was no money, no diamonds, no papers on the body.
9: We found him on the waterfront, dead about 8 hours. They must have been holding him prisoner, killed him when they thought we were closing in. I'm sorry, Jerry.
5: Yeah. Well, I guess I'd better break the news to his brother. I walked into the Market Street office of Van Brock and Company Diamond Merchants. The outer office was empty, but from inside I could hear voices.
10: Here, Berger. 14 perfect diamonds. The price I quoted you is a bargain.
5: I will take them, Mr. Van Brock. I never doubt the price is quoted me by a man of your integrity. Peter Van Brock and his customer walked outside. The customer left. Then Van Brock faced me.
10: Yes? What is it?
5: I took a deep breath. I have bad news for you, Mr. Van Brock. The worst kind. Van Brock stared at me in blank-eyed horror, as though he didn't know who I was. Don't take it so hard, Mr. Van Brock. As sure as my name is Jerry Browning, I'll find your brother's murderer. Van Brock's face lost its awful blank look. He even managed a weak smile.
10: I'm very grateful, Mr. Browning, but there's nothing more anybody can do. Kurt is dead. Let him sleep in peace.
5: He's dead. We can't help that, but believe me, this case is just beginning. I walked outside, shook my head at the kind of resignation Peter Van Brock had shown. I could just see myself telling Mr. Norris something like that, and the cold outrage with which he would instantly fire me. Now, maybe Peter Van Brock was satisfied to let the thing drop, but that's not the way we did things. It was all right to talk and act tough, but that produced no results. Neither the police nor I could uncover any trace of the person or persons who'd been holding Kurt Van Brock a prisoner for more than a week. But that did lead to a thought. Maybe Kurt had been kidnapped and held for ransom. Maybe Peter had even paid a ransom and had been afraid to mention that angle of the case. I phoned Peter Van Brock to ask him about that. Couldn't get him on the wire. After the sixth such call, I realized that Mr. Van Brock didn't want to talk to me. But I've never let something like that bother me. I went to his office. Found Van Brock in the outer office with the same customer who'd been there the last time I called.
11: Mr. Van Brock, you quoted me a wrong price. There must be a mistake. These gems are worth 20% less than I paid you.
10: Bah, what is 20%? A trifle no more than a matter of opinion.
11: You say that? You, Peter Van Brock, the man most respected in this entire business?
5: Van Brock's face hardened, and so did mine. I stepped between the two men. Excuse me, sir, but I'm afraid you've made a mistake. Peter Van Brock wouldn't cheat you. But this isn't Peter Van Brock. Peter is dead, and you're talking to his brother, Kurt. Van Brock blustered until I told him, you made a bad mistake, Kurt. You didn't realize that in this country the fingerprints of all diamond merchants are registered. That's how he found out you're Kurt, and that you killed the brother who was looking for you. He broke down after that, signed a confession that he'd arrived in town as scheduled, trailed his brother for a week, learned his habits, and then murdered him in order to take over his business. That stuff about registered fingerprints wasn't true, of course. But Kurt did make one mistake just as bad as the one I'd accused him of. When he took over his brother's life and business, he forgot to take over Peter's integrity, the most essential part of the man. Like I said, some criminals are just too smart, drive too hard a bargain, and wind up behind bars a lot sooner than they expect.
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21: So there you have it, Chris, the old man. Simple, neat, and extremely profitable.
22: I still don't see how we'll get any cash out of it if this sucker holds the money.
21: I dislike that word, Christie. It betrays a contempt for humanity. Anyone operating as we shall must never be contemptuous of the victims. Such an attitude leads to mistakes.
22: Oh, sorry, Professor. I see what you mean.
21: As for the cash, leave that to me. I have, shall we say, sticky fingers, particularly where money is concerned. All you have to do is to follow instructions, report to me regularly, and above all, be the perfect purveyor of edibles. In other words, the complete grocery storekeeper.
23: In the interest of good citizenship and law enforcement, we present Crime Does Not Pay, based on the famous Metro-Goldwyn-Mayer series of short subjects. In just a moment, you'll hear The Professor Pulls a Switch, starring John Loder.

0: Now, Crime Does Not Pay, starring John Loder as Professor Carter Forsythe in The Professor Pulls a Switch. Of all the kinds and types of crime which occur each day, perhaps the type most worthy of our absolute contempt is that which preys upon the hopes and ambitions of hard-working, plain people. Such crime is the province of a smooth, apparently well-educated party known at the time of this story as Professor Carter Forsythe. The professor looked and dressed his part. He knew and used the proper lingo. And the professor had quite an operation, as he explained it in his headquarters to Al Christie.
1: This is my active file, Christie. As you can see, I do not confine my operations to one district at a time.
2: You really got it set up, Professor.
1: I'm rather proud of it. Here I sit at the center, and throughout the city, more than a dozen men are working for me. But since all of them achieve a more than fair profit, I have no experience with the kind of internal quarreling that unfortunately occurs in widespread organizations.
2: And all of them are grocery stores. Always grocery stores, Professor?
1: All people must eat. Therefore, the well-run grocery attracts the patronage of almost everyone in a given neighborhood from time to time. Gradually, the regular customers begin to gossip with the storekeeper. Much can be learned that way, and much money can eventually be garnered. Of course, the original purchase price of the store must be added to the investment of time and skill, but it pays off, Christie. It pays off.
2: You sure talk a lot, Professor, but you get to the point after a while.
1: Yes, don't I? And the point at the moment is that I have an excellent location for you. This is the file on that store. You have come to me with excellent references, even though you are having a hard time. I am particularly pleased that your wife is urging you to give up petty rackets and settle in some decent business. She need know nothing of the true nature of our operation, and both she and the children will give you an excellent front.
2: So far, you're making a lot of sense. Now what?
1: You will be the owner of this store. You will conduct your business properly and honestly. You will strike up friendships. You will learn who is the wealthiest person in the neighborhood, and you will concentrate on him. At the proper moment, you will advise me, and I will visit you while you are entertaining your new friend with choice wine and other delicacies. I will deign to offer to help your friend at a price. After that,
2: we take him, and it'll be months before he knows the difference.
1: So there you have it, Christie, old man. Simple, neat, and extremely profitable.
2: Mrs. Lanza, it's a pleasure to wait on a customer like you.
3: Oh, I buy such a little, Mr. Christie. It's hardly worth your time and attention.
2: Well, I can't say if all our customers were like you, my wife and I would be very happy.
3: You mean customers can give you trouble?
2: Can they give trouble? I shouldn't say this, but take that Mrs. Pingatori.
3: Oh, that one. I know her. Her husband, he has a few dollars. She owes the world.
2: I see you know her. Nothing is ever right. The brand she wants, I don't carry. I give her the best. Never good enough. Complaints, complaints, complaints.
3: Why she puts on airs, huh? My mio, he can buy and sell her Nicholas three times over.
2: Is that so? Well, now, who'd have thought it?
3: Oh, we have saved, Mr. Christie. We cut a corner here, we put a little away there. Oh, yes, we have saved. But we do not change our habits.
2: I see. You know, Mrs. Lanza, I'd like to meet your husband sometime.
3: Why not? I think he will like you. Maybe we'll spend an evening together, huh?
2: Yeah, why not?
4: Oh, Al, I was wondering... Oh, Mrs. Lanza, how are you?
3: Oh, just fine, Mrs. Christie. I was just saying with your husband, we maybe spend the evening together sometime, huh?
2: Yeah, I was thinking, Bertha, that bottle of Oviedo though we've been saving.
4: Oh, why not? Well, I'd like that, Mrs. Lanza. We have so few friends here since we moved.
3: Oh, the friends will come. We have not been here so very long. You'll see, the friends will come. And we get together soon, yes?

0: Yes?
1: Professor?
0: That is correct.
1: This is Al Christie, Professor. Progress report.
0: Excellent. Proceed.
1: That Lanza family I told you about, Mio and Anna Lanza?
0: Yes, yes, you told me.
1: They're ripe for picking.
0: Very good. Then you are friendly.
1: Yeah, bosom pals.
0: And your wife?
1: The old lady thinks I'm really going straight. She's loving it. Even wants to join the Parent Teachers Association.
0: Fine, fine. Now, when is your next meeting with the Lanzas?
1: Tonight. Wine, chestnuts, talk, a cinch. I got his wife to speak up, Professor. They got about $7,000 in the savings bank.
0: I shall be there this evening, Christie. You may count on it.
2: More wine, Mio?
3: Wine, ah, it is excellent, excellent.
4: A man who sells the best groceries, he likes the best of everything, no?
5: Well, that's a new quality in my husband, I must say.
2: Oh, excuse me, the door. Help yourselves, folks, that's what the bottle is there.
4: Oh, thank you,
3: Mr. Ah, he is a fine man, your husband, and a good judge of wine.
4: Oh, thank you. Just like you don't know, Mr. Christie, every woman knows the ability of her man.
2: Oh, here's a real surprise. May I present my wife and Mr. and Mrs. Lanza, Professor Forsythe.
0: Good evening, everybody. Good evening. Oh, now, please don't let me disturb you. I was in the neighborhood, and as I have some news for Mr. Christie, I thought telling it in person would be pleasanter than by telephone.
2: Oh, you mean about Billy? You remember, Bertha, I told you the professor was trying to pull a few wires, get him a job?
5: Oh, yes, of course. I recognize the name. Oh, please sit down, Professor.
0: Well, thank you. I will for a moment.
2: A glass of wine, sir?
3: It's excellent. You take my word, huh?
5: Yes, please do, sir. And a cookie?
0: Thank you again. Your health, ladies and gentlemen, and success to Cousin Bill in his new job.
2: Oh, you got it for him. Thanks a million, Professor.
0: No trouble at all. The job opened up. My connection advised me the proper payments were made at once. And on Monday, Bill starts at $8,000 a year.
2: Yeah, you hear that, Bertha? $8,000 a year.
5: Well, I'm satisfied with what we got now.
4: Such a salary. Oh, much money could be saved.
3: Oh, sure, that is so. You know, I would... Oh, no, is it too much to ask?
2: Yeah, ask away, Mio. The professor won't mind.
0: Why, of course not, Mr. Lanza. As Alfred said, ask away.
3: Well, it would be possible that another such a job might open up.
0: Oh, such things are always possible. One never knows. Sometimes it occurs within a few days. Other times it takes months.
3: And please, what is the work?
0: Well, Cousin Bill is an inspector in the sanitation department.
3: Oh, but that needs a special training.
0: Well, not that job. There are others, not only in the city government. May I ask what you do, Mr. Lanza?
3: Oh, sure. I manage a big shoe place. It's called the Cobbler Shop. It's in a big building downtown.
0: Then you are experienced in management.
3: Sure, that's right.
0: And you make by the year?
3: Anna, how much is $70 each week?
2: It's about $3,500 a year.
5: Oh, yes. That's
0: right. But surely, Mr. Lanza, a man of your obvious abilities is worth more, much more.
5: The bigger jobs are hard to find.
3: That's right.
2: Oh, but the professor could do it, couldn't you, Professor?
0: Perhaps. It may take time, but it might be done. I have connections in many fields.
3: And this would cost...
0: Oh, for a job in the bracket we have in mind, the fees run high, usually in four figures. Around $5,000.
3: Anna, what do you say?
4: Maybe I do not know. As you wish, Mio.
3: Let us try, eh? Is it not always necessary for accept the job? Yes, Professor?
0: Oh, not always.
3: All right. You will try for me.
0: For a friend of Alfred's, I'm always happy to try. And it has been my experience that a friend is very often closer than a cousin.
5: Yes, in this case, you're absolutely right.
0: Very well, then. Of course, there are certain formalities.
2: For instance, what?
0: The money, in cash, $100 bills, must be handy and must be prepared in a certain way.
2: Why?
0: So that the paymaster, so-called, can accomplish his distribution with the least possible difficulty.
2: Oh, I get it. Under-the-counter stuff.
0: Correct. Therefore, it is necessary that I check the wrapping of the cash.
3: All right. You tell me. I get it. I show it to you.
0: Very well. But let the details go for now. This is a social gathering. Shall we drink to a successful conclusion of this little arrangement?
2: Ha, ha, ha, ha. Honest, Professor, when you told him about the brown paper and the string, I almost died. He sure played him pretty.
0: Experience, Christy, experience. You think Glanz is impressed with me?
2: Oh, with the cape and the cane and the black hat, you're a professor to the hilt. At least the way Mio Lanza believes a professor
0: is. Excellent, excellent. The choice of costume is important. Here it comes, Christy. Follow my lead. Oh, Mr. Lanza, we'd almost given you up.
3: Yeah, sure, I come as fast as I can. Here, you see, here's your $5,000. All in a $100 bill. And I wrapped it carefully in the brown paper once around. That's all right, huh?
0: Perfect, Mr. Lanza.
3: You want to count it, huh? I open.
0: Oh, as one gentleman to another, I trust you, Mr. Lanza. I wished only to be certain the package was properly prepared.
3: Oh, 1,000 pardons, my cape on the counter.
0: Oh, that's all right. There we are, your package, sir.
3: You know when to haul it yourself.
0: Oh, why should I?
3: Well, I mean, but for the bride.
0: Oh, a harsh word that. We'll overlook it. No, you will keep the money until I call for it.
3: Maybe Alfred, he haul it, huh? Oh,
2: me? Why? The professor trusts you, Mio.
3: Well, all right, if you say so, it's all right. Like it is, in the packages are going to stay until you call it.
0: Excellent. And now perhaps you would like to put it in a safe place, at home.
3: Sure, it's a lot of money. You know, I work a long time to save this money. Now I'm going to invest it in a fine job. Thank you, Alfred. Thank you, Professor. I'm going to have it ready all the time so that the wedding you call me, you know. Goodbye.
2: Now what, Professor?
0: Open this package, Christy.
2: Huh? Oh, yeah, sure.
0: Hey, Professor, this is Mio's dough. And he has cut newspapers wrapped exactly like this. When my cape fell on the counter, remember?
3: Oh, that dope! The poor old dope sitting on a package of newspapers. The old handkerchief case.
0: Exactly, and months before it will be discovered. In the meantime, we shall have many more victims.
3: Oh, brother, what a switch. What a switch.
0: Yes, Christy. You might put it, the professor pulls a switch. A $5,000 switch. Who's the next victim, Christy, and where and when?
6: In just a moment, Crime Does Not Pay will continue with The Professor Pulls a Switch.

0: Now we continue with Crime Does Not Pay, starring John Loder as Professor Carter Forsythe in The Professor Pulls a Switch. The months rolled by. The professor's share of Mio Lanza's hard-earned savings was gone, as was Al Christie's. Other victims had come into the grocery store, the same trick had been worked, and all went away with their brown parcels of newspaper cut to the size of $100 bills, clutched nervously in their hands. Now time was running out. The professor knew this. Al was not very aware of it. Mio Lanza and Anna let their patients wear very thin. The professor and Al were alone in the grocery store one morning.
1: You're doing beautifully, Christie. I'm thinking of opening a branch office upstate, and perhaps you are the man to supervise it for me.
2: Well, thanks, Professor. Tell the truth, I'd be kind of glad to stop selling coffee and spaghetti as a thrust.
3: Hey, Professor, we've been looking for you.
4: Yes, sir. It's 5 months now, and you get no job for my husband.
1: Mrs. Lanza, I said when we first met it might take time.
3: Almost a half a year now. Is it too long?
4: Yes.
3: Sure, my money's just paying the package. We're not sleeping nights. Too much money in the house, and there's no interest like in a bank.
4: Here, we bring a package. We ask for you to take it and find for my husband a job.
2: Getting a little frayed around the edges, isn't it?
1: My friends, I was just this moment explaining to Mr. Christie. I have a most important appointment downtown on your business, Mr. Lanza. So, if you will excuse me.
3: But, Professor,
1: you'll all forgive me. I can barely make it now. I'll see you again presently with good news, I trust.
4: You know something? All at once, I don't like this man. Neo, I am very glad now you hold the money yourself.
1: You sure of your friend, Alfred, huh?
2: As sure as I am of myself.
1: All right,
2: good. Then maybe in a few days, did the job, huh?
4: Meantime, we'll put some clean paper on the money so all will be ready. Yes, Alfred?
5: Neo, this is no money. It's just a newspaper.
2: It's not possible. Oh, you must be nuts or something.
5: $5,000. It's so hard to save, and now it's all gone.
2: Alfred, your friend is a crook.
5: No, I'm going to
2: wrong
5: here. Who's fighting?
2: The Lanzas think the professor is a crook.
5: Some way, I don't know how, but some way he gets all the money.
2: I remember. I wasn't standing here. He's a kid. He's a fall on the package.
5: Oh.
2: He's changing the package.
5: Oh,
2: look, I know it's tough, but you can't prove anything. And you. You, my friend, you are in this. I know. You say, too, I must hold the money. You do not want to hold it. Like the professor, you do not. You are a thief, a thief.
3: Theo put on a knife.
2: It's a cheese knife. It's good and sharp. Alfred, you make the one move. It would be your own knife. I cut you. Quick, Anna. You'll run for the police.
5: Yes.
2: We arrest my friend Alfred. We find out who is the thief. Who's stealing money so hard to save?

0: Alfred Christie, you're charged with larceny. How do you plead?
1: Guilty, Your Honor.
0: Have you anything to say before sentence is pronounced?
1: Nothing, Your Honor. I told the district attorney I have nothing to say. I switched the packages, that's all.
0: Very well. I know that it's accepted practice in some cases to allow a prisoner to plead guilty to a lesser charge in order to avoid the time and trouble and expense of a long trial. However, I can think of few crimes more reprehensible than the one to which you've just admitted guilt. Swindling an honest man of his life savings. This in mind, I sentence you to the limit the law allows. 5 to 10 years in state prison. That's all.
2: And what happens to me, Your Honor? And the kids while he's in jail? Why is my husband a victim while a man who was behind him goes free? Why?
0: Is that woman removed?
3: Now, don't, Bertie. You'll only get in trouble.
2: I don't care. They told the book at you. But what about the professor? Where is he? Why haven't
0: you... Just a moment, madam. Are you Mrs. Christie?
2: I am, Your Honor.
0: Do you know something about this professor that your husband has refused to tell?
2: I know him. Professor Carter Forsythe. With his ways and his smiles. And all the while he's a thief and a maker of thieves.
0: Why, please, control yourself, madam. You can't help your husband by this scene, but you can possibly help the state. I direct that the district attorney and the police question you at once and if possible that your testimony be given to the grand jury. That's all. Take them both away.

0: Ah, good evening, Mrs. Christie.
1: Good evening, Professor Forster.
0: May I come in?
1: You are in, Professor.
0: Yes, I seem to be. Are the children asleep?
1: The one I could afford to keep with me is. The other two, relatives of him.
0: I see. I understand your bitterness, Mrs. Christie. It has been my experience, however, that bitterness such as yours is sweetened invariably by the sight and the possession of pieces of green and black paper, such as these.
1: That's a lot of money.
0: Your husband's due share of my enterprise to date.
1: What do you want for that?
0: Why do you interpret my motive so crassly, madam? As I said, this is your husband's share
1: your
0: of my...
1: Your kind doesn't give up that kind of dough just to play square. Let's have it. What do you want?
0: I've learned in my time that memory can be a convenient attribute. Memory has strange lapses at times, and I believe that your memory is due for an exhibition tomorrow before the grand jury.
1: Oh, in other words, you're buying my silence, Professor.
0: Again, madam, you're very blunt. Let us say I am ensuring that certain details, which you hinted at in a certain courtroom during a, to say the least, injudicious outburst, will flee your memory tomorrow morning.
1: Save the talk, Professor. And the money.
0: Surely you will listen to reason, Mrs. Christie. A large sum of reason.
1: You won't get Al out of jail. And I'd like to see you there on visiting days, too. And so would the Lanses and a lot of other decent folks.
0: You're very determined, madam. A pity. A stubborn woman is usually a foolish woman.
1: What do you mean by that crack?
0: It may interest you to know, madam, that I acquired my sobriquet of professor while I was a magician of no little repute.
1: Stay away from
0: that
1: me.
0: That reputation was based principally on my knowledge of sleight of hand. On my very skillful hands, on my very powerful hands,
1: no,
0: Mrs.
1: No,
0: Christie.
1: You might.
0: Let us not be noisy and vulgar about this, Mrs. Christie. It's really too bad you were such an emotional woman, Mrs. Christie. The grand jury will miss you.

0: One moment, please. I asked you to wait. Christy.
1: Let me in. Shut the door, Professor.
0: Aren't you out early, Christy?
1: I'm out. Good behavior.
0: In a matter of months, on a sentence of 5 to 10 years? Oh, there must be new rules.
1: Yeah. And maybe I made them.
0: Christy, surely you haven't been foolhardy enough to break jail.
1: Maybe. Maybe a couple other things, too.
0: Interesting. Care to cite any examples?
1: Yeah. Maybe I got told by the folks taking care of my kid that my wife is dead.
0: I heard something to that effect. A pity. A youngish woman, too.
1: Yeah. And a woman who stood for a no-good husband and tried to make him into something decent for a long time. She deserves something better than me or dying the way she did. And maybe she shouldn't be just a name in a police file marked Murders Unsolved.
0: A long speech for you.
1: Maybe I learned that from you, Professor.
0: Have you suddenly acquired a long tongue, Christy?
1: Maybe I have.
0: Your wife had a long tongue. Too long. Much too long.
1: I figured you were in that deal.
0: No one has anything on me in that case, Christy. No one can even lead to me except you. And the most you could get me is a conviction for grand larceny. However, I have no intention of spending any time in jail.
1: You're gonna fry, Professor.
0: On the contrary, Christy. A respectable householder such as I has every right to protect his premises from an escaped convict such as you. Particularly a thief such as you. Even when the protection involves killing.
1: Put away the knife, Professor. It doesn't go with the act.
0: On the contrary, the climax of my act used to be an exhibition of knife-throwing light.
2: All right, put it down, Professor.
0: Down or into Christy here.
2: All right, hold him, Wiener. I got him, Lieutenant.
0: Let me go. You have no warrant.
3: Quiet him, Wiener.
2: Yes, sir.
3: Okay, dump him in the car, Wiener. The doc can look at his hand down at the station.
2: Check, Lieutenant.
3: You all right, Christy?
1: Yeah. Now I am. But you'd never get here, Lieutenant.
3: Why, we were outside right after you shut the door. Nice work. We've got a good circumstantial case on him for the death of your wife and a clear case of attempted murder where you're concerned. And I've got a hunch, Christy, that the parole board will take early notice of your assistance to the police in this. Now then, before you go back to jail, you want to watch us book the professor for murder?
4: Fine does not pay. John Loder, who was starred as Professor Carter Forsythe in The Professor Pulls a Switch, will be back with you in just a moment.

0: Now here in person is John Loder.
1: There's little use denying that the professor was a very clever fellow. The pity being that his cleverness was warped and twisted into channels that led to evil rather than to good. The moral of his tale is twofold. First, for people like Neil Lanza, who, like so many of us, lend themselves to schemes without thinking because of the pressures we feel in our daily struggle to make a living. Second, for people like the professor, who live by their wits and expect to get away with it as long as they care to. To the first group, we say, watch your step. Think before you leap. To the second group, we reiterate, no matter how clever you may think you are, the day of reckoning will eventually arrive. It happens to be very true that crime does not pay.
0: Thank you, Mr. Loder. 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Technical advisor is Burton B. Turkle. The events, characters, and names used in the story you've just heard are fictitious. Any similarity is purely coincidental.

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6: 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The dead black hour, just before dawn in this old abandoned cemetery. The night has already brought fear, mystery, and sinister implications.

0: At midnight, Captain Friday and Jimmy Parker had slipped out of the caretaker's cottage, had picked up a trail of human bones, had finally come up on a ghoul digging in the grave of Ernie Morton. While Captain Friday and Jimmy were about this nocturnal business, old Clawfoot broke into the cottage, overpowered Dr. Tooner, and frightened Phyllis Carroll into a fainting fit. But let Jimmy Parker tell what happened then.
1: Well, first, Captain Friday made me lie behind a gravestone while he approached the ghoul in the half-open grave. It was too dark to see what was happening. But the next thing I knew, there was a terrible silence. No sound from the grave. No sign of Captain Friday. I crept to the grave's edge, and there was no one. The ghoul and Captain Friday had both vanished. Then I raced back to the cottage and found Phyllis just recovering consciousness and Dr. Tooner lying on the floor. Phyllis told me that old Clawfoot had broken into the cottage. I got her quieted and was just bringing Dr. Tooner around when old Mayor Friday came in. He accused me of doing away with his son, Captain Friday. And then suddenly I saw in his vest pocket a gold pencil. A pencil that his son had in his pocket when we left the cottage. His son's pencil in his pocket and fresh earth on the knees of his trousers. If anybody had done away with Captain Friday, it was his own father. And I said so right out in meeting.
2: Why, you young whippersnapper.
3: Now then, Mayor, now.
2: But I tell you, Doc Tooner...
3: Just a minute, Mayor, now. Just a minute till we sort of get this straight.
1: Well, I've got this thing straight, all right.
3: Now, Parker, you keep still till you're spoken to. Now, let me sort of sum up this thing and see if we can't find out what's the matter here.
2: Well, if any young squirt thinks he can accuse me of murder, he...
1: Well, you started it.
3: Quit it. You're both on edge and saying things you don't mean. As far as I'm concerned, neither of you is a murderer. We don't even know if Captain Friday's dead.
1: Well, he disappeared in a mighty queer way.
3: Now, wait a minute. Before we go a mite further, we're going to have a pot of black coffee. It's 4 o'clock and mighty black and miserable outside. Mayor, you go make the coffee. And Parker, you stir up the fire. It's getting a mite cold, appears like. I'm going to fix Miss Carroll here so she'll rest easier.
2: What is all this foolishness?
3: You go along now, Mayor Friday, and do what I tell you.
2: Well, you keep an eye on Parker.
3: Yeah, I'll take care of Parker. You go make the coffee. And Parker, you do what I tell you. Go rake up the coals and put fresh wood on the fire.
1: Well, all right, but...
3: Now, never mind about anything now, Parker. You go do as I say.
1: All right. But I think Mayor Friday's got a guilty conscience.
3: Well, now, ain't this a mess, Miss Carroll?
4: Oh, I'm so mixed up, Dr. Tooner. I don't know what it's all about anymore.
3: It is getting kind of complicated, ain't it? But you'll see. It'll come out all right.
4: You don't think Jimmy killed Captain Friday, do you?
3: Now then, Jimmy Parker's a nice boy, Miss Carroll. I don't reckon you've got much to worry about him.
4: And Mayor Friday's such a grouchy old man.
3: No, Miss Carroll, I reckon maybe you wouldn't say that if you'd known Mayor Friday as long time as I have. Now then, you sort of shift over so I can straighten this sheet under you. Careful of that shoulder. Uh-oh, did we hurt you?
4: Oh, it's all right.
3: You've got your bed all torn up, shifting and turning. There, now that's better. I'll straighten the covers over you a bit. There. And if you need this extra blanket, you just sing out. How's the pillow?
4: It's very comfortable. Thank you, Dr. Tooner.
3: Good. Now I'm going to fix you up a real strong bit of sleeping medicine. Then when you've had your hot drink, you're going to get hot milk instead of coffee. You just slip off to sleep before you know it. Oh, Mayor.
2: What do you want?
3: Warm up a glass of milk for Miss Carroll while you're about it.
2: All right.
1: There. That's a fire that'll last until morning.
3: Good. Here, Parker, hold this spoon for me. There, now I'll take it. Bring that glass of water from the table, will you? Now, Miss Carroll, you just swallow this spoonful of mixture and then take a drink of water.
4: Is it very bad? I'm not very good at taking medicine.
3: Oh, I don't reckon you'll even taste it. Here you go now.
4: Jimmy, give me that water quick.
1: Here, Phil.
3: Not so bad, was it, Miss Carroll?
4: Well, I've taken things I liked a lot better.
2: Here's the coffee and the hot milk.
3: All right, Miss Carroll, now you sip this glass of milk while we're drinking our coffee.
2: Let's stop this monkey business and get back to important matters.
3: Now, Mayor, I was just thinking that none of us ain't quite so belligerent as we were a few minutes ago.
2: Well...
3: So I thought I'd sort of act as pacifier and sum up everything. Is that all right with the rest of you?
1: All right with me.
2: Go ahead, Doc.
3: Now, this is the thing as I see it. Captain Friday and Parker went out of the cottage when they heard old Clawfoot monkeying around. Before he went out, the captain locked you in the bedroom, Mayor. Said he didn't want to awaken you. Then he and Parker went out to the shed in back where they'd laid out that skeleton. And lo and behold, the skeleton was gone. But the skeleton had come apart and left a trail of bones. Captain Friday and Parker here followed this trail and found that it led down to Ernie Morton's grave.
2: Well, get along, Doc. We all know about that.
3: Well, I reckon I'll have to tell this my own way, Mayor. Now then, when they got down to the grave, blamed if there wasn't someone digging in it.
2: That's what Parker says.
3: Yes. So he and the captain dropped down behind a tombstone, and then Captain Friday insisted on creeping out to the grave alone. Well, Parker waited, and when he didn't hear any sound, he peeked out, and there wasn't a soul anyplace. That right, Parker?
1: Yeah.
2: Sounds dead burn funny to me.
3: Now, never mind, Mayor. Well, back up here at the cottage, me and Miss Carroll were having our own trouble. Old Clawfoot broke in, clumped me over the head, and Miss Carroll fainted. But I'm getting a little ahead of my story. We got scared when we heard old Clawfoot, and I broke into your bedroom door, and I wasn't hiding her hair of you. We're still wondering, Mayor, how you got out of that room with the door locked and the windows barred the way they are.
2: Go on with your story, Doc.
3: Guess we're going to keep on wondering. Well, then we don't know what old Clawfoot wanted in the cottage here, because he'd left before Miss Carroll came to.
1: What about the Black Pearl?
3: Now, I'm coming to that, Parker. It seems that just as Miss Carroll came to, Parker here ran into the house, saw how things was, quieted Miss Carroll, and brought me to. And then he announced that Captain Friday had vanished at old Ernie Morton's grave. We were all pretty worried. Mayor Friday had vanished, and so had his son. And then who should walk in on us but the mayor himself?
2: Ain't you never coming to the point,
3: Doc? I'm getting there, Mayor. I'm getting there. The thing is, you accuse Parker of doing away with your son. Then right on that, I happen to reach under Miss Carroll's pillow to sort of straighten it out for her. And what do I pull out but one of the Black Pearls? One of the Theodore Beverly Black Pearls. Supposed to be buried somewhere in the City of the Dead.
1: Old Clawfoot left it, I tell you.
3: Parker here claims that Clawfoot left the pearl when he raided the place. Mayor Friday thinks that his son and Parker discovered the hiding place of the pearls, and Parker killed Captain Friday so he could have the loot for himself. The mayor thinks that after doing away with the captain, Parker brought one of the pearls here to show Miss Carroll and then hid it under her pillow. Parker denies this, and so does Miss Carroll. Don't you, Miss Carroll? Oh, this sleeping mixture's worked. He's gone off like a lamb. Well, that's good. She needs the rest.
1: Poor little Phyllis.
3: Well, to go on with our story, suddenly Parker here lets out a yell and says he reckons the mayor himself knows what became of Captain Friday. He points to a gold pencil in the mayor's vest pocket, and he says it belonged to Captain Friday. He had it with him when they went out of the house together earlier this evening. Likewise, he points out that the mayor has fresh earth on the knees of his trousers. Now, that's how things stack up to this point. Is that right?
1: That's right.
3: Well, what do you got to say to Parker's accusations, Mayor?
2: Nothing, except that the boy is a lunatic.
3: Now, now, Mayor, ain't you going to explain how you came by your son's pencil? It is the captain's pencil, ain't it?
2: Yes, I reckon.
3: Well, ain't you going to tell us how you got it, Mayor?
2: Don't mind. Parker's simply mistaken. My son loaned me the pencil this morning, and I forgot to return it. That's all.
3: You mean the captain didn't have the pencil when he went out this evening?
2: That's what I'm saying, Doc.
1: That's not the truth, and you know it's not.
2: Are you calling me a liar, Parker?
3: I'm sorry, but I reckon he's got a right to in this instance, Mayor.
2: What do you mean, Doc?
3: I mean, Mayor, that I was using that gold pencil myself just before we went to bed tonight. And I returned it to Captain Friday along about 10 o'clock. You couldn't have had it, Mayor.
2: Yeah.
3: Well, what about it, Mayor?
2: Boy, I must have two gold pencils, then.
3: I see. You still stick to your story, then?
2: Of course. Why shouldn't I? It's the truth.
3: Well, what about the earth on your trousers?
2: I was down on my knees several times looking for tracks tonight.
1: But that's freshly dug earth, Mayor Friday.
2: Yeah, quite a detective, ain't you, Parker?
1: And what about the Black Pearl, Dr. Tooner? You're not going to let Mayor Friday keep that. It doesn't belong to him. It's part of Phyllis's estate.
3: Oh, I reckon the mayor will take good care of it, Parker.
1: I'd rather have you keep it, Dr. Tooner.
3: Don't be a fool, boy. The pearl's as safe with Mayor Friday as it is with me.
2: Well, come on, Parker. There's been enough foolishness.
1: What do you mean?
2: You heard me say I was going to lock you up, didn't you?
1: Yeah, but look here.
3: Shh. Listen to that. The phantom church bell's ringing again, Mayor.
2: What of it? I'm getting so used to it, I don't pay no attention to it no more.
3: Just the same, it's ringing, and I don't like it.
2: Anyway, that don't affect you, Parker. Come on.
3: Now, Mayor, be sort of reasonable.
2: You leave me be, Doc. I know what I'm about.
3: Well, where are you going to put him, Mayor? Ain't many good lock-up places left in this house.
2: Put him in his bedroom, of course.
3: Don't reckon that'd help much, since the feller sawed the bars off his window the other night.
2: Well, and I'll put him in the girl's room.
3: Sorry, Mayor, but I busted in the door, as you can see.
2: Well, what in tarnation will I do with him, then?
3: Now, look here, Mayor. Let the boy alone. He ain't going to run off while the girl's sick of bed here.
2: I ain't so much afeard of his running away.
3: Well, what is it, then?
2: He's liable to treat the rest of us just as he done my son.
3: Now, now, Mayor, you don't believe young Parker here killed the captain. You know you don't believe that.
1: Listen. Clawfoot!
3: Nasty brute. He drools and sucks his teeth all the while. I saw that much before he knocked me out.
2: I wouldn't mind the whole business half so much if it wasn't for him. It makes my flesh creep.
1: How was he dressed, Dr. Tooner? Did he still have on those flowing white robes?
3: I reckon he had his robe on all right, Parker. And his bare, hairy shanks were sticking out below.
2: Bare, huh? Did you notice his feet, Doc? Did you see if he did have claw feet?
3: No, Mayor. I reckon I was too busy watching the knife in his hand to pay much attention to his feet.
1: The bell. That phantom church bell.
3: Yeah, it seems to be an almighty lot of action down in the City of the Dead tonight. Though who ever heard of corpses rising from their graves at 4 o'clock in the morning?
2: Dark as the inside of a cow.
1: Shh. Did you hear that?
3: Hear what, Parker?
1: I heard footsteps on the porch. Listen.
0: The whole phantom company of the old abandoned graveyard seems to be rising up at this dark hour to take part in the mystery of the City of the Dead. The phantom church bell tolls. Old Clawfoot wails among the tombstones. And now the approach of stealthy footsteps outside the cottage. If the sinister figure of violence is coming, but wait.
1: Do you hear it?
3: Now, who in Tunket?
2: Can't see a thing out the window. Darker than pitch black.
3: Reckon it's Clawfoot, Mayor?
2: How should I know?
1: Not unless he's put on shoes.
3: Listen.
1: What's he doing anyway, patrolling our front porch? Hey, you carrying a gun, Mayor?
2: Yeah, I sure am, and I'm going to throw open the door.
3: Now, be careful, Mayor. You got a light to your back. He's got you at a disadvantage.
2: Put out the light.
3: It won't do no good. The light from the fireplace is just as bad.
2: Well, I'm going to chance it.
3: Careful, Mayor.
2: Nothing out here, Doc.
3: It was just as well, Mayor. Come on back in and shut the door.
2: Dang funny. There must have been something out there besides just them footsteps.
3: Yeah, of course there was, but...
1: Shh! Listen. There they are again.
3: That's strange. Old Clawfoot never pulled anything like this before.
1: I still want to know when he put on shoes.
2: Of course it's Clawfoot. Who else could it be?
1: I don't know. Besides, Clawfoot always wailed before when he was around.
3: Well, we heard wailing back a bit.
1: Yeah, but that was way off. You haven't heard a sound since the footsteps began.
3: Shh, listen.
2: I'm going to find out about this, Dodd Bottom.
3: Now, wait a minute, Mayor. I wouldn't go out there again.
2: Of course I'm going out. Here, give me that flashlight.
3: And if you're going out, Mayor, so am I.
2: Well, come on. Nobody's keeping you.
3: Just the same, I think we hadn't ought to go.
2: Do as you like. I'm going.
3: See, as soon as you touch that latch, the footsteps stop. You see anything, Mayor?
2: No. Porch is empty. Hello. Look there, Doc.
3: By gum, a sack of something.
2: Now, where did that come from, do you suppose?
3: I reckon our visitor left it for us. A gunny sack or something or other.
2: Yeah. It ain't so very heavy.
3: All tied up. What do you suppose it is? Come on, Mayor. Bring it into the house.
1: What have you got there, Mayor?
2: Shut the door, will you, Doc? Found this sack out on the porch just now, Parker. Put the chain on, Doc.
3: Yep.
1: What is it?
2: Don't know yet.
1: Say, do you suppose it's the rest of the black pearls?
3: My jiggers, Mayor.
2: Hand me the knife on the table there, Doc. We'll soon find out.
3: Here you are, Mayor.
1: If it is the pearls, remember, they belong to Phyllis and no one else.
2: You stand back, young fella. This is none of your affair.
1: It is my affair. I'm here to see that Phyllis gets what's coming to her.
2: You'll both get what's coming to you before this thing settles.
3: I reckon you two better stop glaring at each other. Now, Mayor, go on. Cut that sack open.
2: And make him stand back.
3: Come on, Parker. Be a sensible chap.
1: Well, I'm going to see what's in that sack.
3: Well, of course you are. What is it, Mayor? What's in the sack?
2: If I ever catch the fella that done this...
3: A sack of bones.
1: A skeleton. Our skeleton's back with us again.
2: Somebody is playing tricks on me, and I ain't gonna have it.
1: Yeah, but look. Look there around its neck. It's back with another message.
3: Jiminy, Mayor. Look there.
2: Yeah. Printed, just like the other one.
3: Yeah? Listen to this. For 20 years, I've been resting uneasy in the grave of Theodore Beverly because it is not my grave and I do not belong in it. The bones that belong in Theodore Beverly's grave lie at this moment in the burned ruins of Lammy Fink's cabin.
2: What's that, Doc?
3: That's what it says.
1: What does it mean?
3: I reckon it means, for one thing, that Theodore Beverly is dead.
1: Well, I'm glad to know that, anyway.
3: Glad? What do you mean by that, Parker?
1: Well, to tell the truth, Dr. Tooner, I've had a hunch all along that old Clawfoot might be... Phillips's grandfather, Theodore Beverly.
3: Hey, now, come to think about it, I reckon I've had about the same idea in the back of my mind.
1: Would have been terrible for Phyllis. They've never known for sure whether her grandfather was dead.
3: Now, wait a minute. Hold on just a minute. I wonder if this message means that one of them three bodies that was burned up in Lammy's cabin was that of old man Beverly.
2: I don't see how it could be. We know the caretaker, Lammy Fink. And Parker here identified the other as Miss Carroll's cousin, Bert Arnold.
1: But there was a third body.
3: No, no, that couldn't have been Theodore Beverly. It was too young a man.
1: Then there must have been a fourth body in the cabin when it burned.
3: No, I'll swear there wasn't.
1: And if this skeleton's telling the truth, Beverly must have been one of the three.
2: Well, he wasn't.
3: You know, we ain't under any obligations to believe these here messages from the grave, as it were. Somebody may be just sending them to throw us off the track.
1: I don't believe it, Doctor. There's something behind these notes. Someone's trying to warn us about something.
2: All fired unpleasant way of doing it.
1: It's someone with a horrible morbid complex. I've read about people with queer fetishes, fixed ideas and all that. This looks to me like the work of someone with a graveyard complex. A morbid fascination for skeletons.
3: Yeah, I reckon he's morbid all right, whoever he is.
2: Yeah, that bell's ringing more tonight than any time yet.
1: And every time it's rung, something's happened.
3: Oh, I reckon not every time, Parker.
1: Well, it seems like it. There. There, do you hear that?
3: Clawfoot, eh?
1: Yeah, didn't I tell you? The bell rings and then Clawfoot begins to wail.
2: I reckon that thing would wail, bell or no bell.
1: Well, just the same, that bell's getting on my nerves. I wish it would hurry and get light.
3: Not for another half hour yet.
1: Shh. What's the matter, Dr. Turner?
3: I thought I heard something in your room, Parker. Listen.
2: Oh, don't hear nothing, Doc. Reckon you was mistaken.
3: Maybe so, Mayor, but I heard something, though.
1: But how could anyone get into my room?
3: Well, somebody could climb in between those sawed-off bars on your window.
2: What did it sound like, Doc?
3: You remember I told you how Clawfoot sniveled and drooled?
2: Yeah.
3: Sounded just like that.
1: Maybe Clawfoot is back in the house again. Listen. There's Clawfoot wailing outside. It can't be him.
3: Yeah, likely it was my imagination.
2: Yeah, I reckon it was, Doc. But just the same, I'm going to take a look in there.
3: Well, I'll go along, just in case.
2: Got the flashlight?
3: Yes.
1: Shall I come?
3: I reckon two's enough. You stay with the girl.
2: Well, are you coming?
3: Yep.
1: Ah! Oh! It's got the mayor. It's got the mayor. Parker, come here. I saw it. I saw it, Doc. Just as the mayor opened the door, a hand reached out and jerked him into the bedroom.
2: And it slammed the door right in my face and locked it.
1: You're sure the door's locked?
2: Yes, of course I am. Do something. We've got to save him if we can.
1: Break down the door.
2: That's it. That's it. Grab that chair.
1: Stand back, Doc. Get away from the door.
2: That's it. That's it. Harder, Parker. Here, let me do it.
1: Stand back. I almost got it that time. It's giving. It's giving.
2: Hit her lower down. There she goes. We got her that time.
1: Then we've awakened Phyllis.
2: Well, come on. She'll be all right.
1: Look. Look, there's the mayor. Turn your flash over there in the corner.
3: Murder.
1: No, no, he's not. Look, he's sitting up. Mayor. Mayor Friday, who was it? What happened?
2: Oh, he choked me.
3: Are you all right, Mayor? Are you hurt?
2: Oh, he tried to wring my neck. Here, help me up.
1: Who was it? Strangled you. How'd he get away?
2: I don't know. Went out through the window when you started battering the door, whoever he was.
3: Yeah. Can you stand?
2: Yes, I reckon so.
1: Well, you don't need me. I'm going to Phyllis.
3: Yeah, I'll bring the mayor.
4: Oh, Jimmy, what's happened? What's the matter now?
1: Phyllis, you mustn't cry like that. I'm all right. Look, Phil, here I am.
4: Oh, Jimmy, what was that noise?
1: It wasn't anything, Phil. Really, it wasn't.
4: But look, what's the matter with Mayor Friday?
1: Why, he just slipped and hurt himself.
4: Jimmy, you're not telling me the truth.
3: Now, Miss Carroll, don't you go to getting excited. The mayor's all right.
2: Yeah, my neck feels as big as a barrel. Being strangled ain't no picnic.
4: Strangled? Strangled? Did somebody try to strangle the mayor?
1: Oh, Phil, please, please. It wasn't anything. Really, it wasn't, Phil.
2: Oh, no, not anything. Not anything. Well, I reckon you won't say that when I tell you that feller got your precious black pearl.
4: The pearl?
1: What's that? You let him have the pearl, Mayor Friday?
2: No, I didn't let him have it. He took it.
3: Well, I swan. Got it, did he? Went right through your pockets, did he, Mayor?
2: Held me by the throat with one hand and lifted the pearl out of my vest pocket with the other.
4: Who was it, Jimmy? Who did it?
1: We don't know.
4: Oh, I can't stand any more of this.
3: Well, it wasn't Clawfoot. We've been hearing him outside.
2: No, it wasn't Clawfoot.
1: Look.
2: He had on dark clothes.
1: Dawn's beginning to break. Look, Phil, you can see it through the windows.
4: Oh, I'm so glad.
1: Just the same, I'd like to know who got a hold of that black pearl. How did the person know about it in the first place? None of us had a chance to talk with anyone on the outside since it was found.
3: That's an idea, Parker.
1: And more than that, how did this burglar know that the mayor had the pearl? There's something mighty queer here.
3: A lot of queer things, that's a fact.
1: And another queer thing. In spite of the fact that Mayor Friday claims he was choked until his neck felt like a barrel and he could hardly breathe, have you noticed there wasn't a mark any place on his neck?
5: Look here, Parker. I guess that's just about the limit.
3: Now, Mayor.
1: You're an old medical man, Doctor. I ask you, does a mayor's neck look as though he'd been choked?
5: Look, you blasted young smart aleck. You keep on sticking that snoot of yours into other folks' business and watch what happens.
1: You're afraid to let Doc examine your throat. You know as well as I do that you weren't choked. So does Dr. Tooner here.
3: No, don't include me in your fracases.
1: Are you going to let Dr. Tooner examine you?
5: Well, if it means that Dad burned much, yes. I'll let him look at my neck. Come on out in the kitchen, Doc.
1: Why out in the kitchen? Let him examine it right here in front of me.
5: Look here. Who you ordering around? Whose house is this?
1: I guess we've just about got you cornered, Mayor. Nothing left to defend yourself with but a lot of hot air and bluster.
3: No, but after all, Parker, both you and me saw that hand reach out and jerk the mayor into the bedroom. We both saw that.
1: Maybe there was a hand. Maybe there really was someone in the bedroom. But if there was, the fellow was a friend of the mayor's.
3: Now, Parker, I wouldn't say that.
1: Well, I would, and I say it again. Maybe you're in on it, Dr. Tooner, and maybe you're not. But whether you are or not, Mayor Friday knows what it's all about.
5: Yes, that's right, Parker. I know a good many things. Too much for your own safety.
1: Well, I've used my eyes, and I can tell you, Mayor Friday, I've picked up a few things of my own. When the showdown comes, I'm not going to be tongue-tied either.
4: Oh, Jimmy, please don't quarrel. I'm so tired I can't even cry anymore. I just lie here and ache.
1: Poor little Phil. This has been an awful night for you.
4: Rub your hand over my head, Jimmy. My face is so hot.
1: Of course I will.
4: Oh, that feels so good. Your hands are cool, Jimmy. So nice and cool.
1: There. I'll try to relax.
4: The church bell, Jimmy. Do you hear it? The Phantom Church bell.
1: There, Phyllis.
3: That medicine I gave her a while back is strong enough to put her to sleep again, Parker.
1: I think she's drifting off. She's going back to sleep in spite of herself.
4: Jimmy, dear.
1: Yes, Phil?
4: Jimmy, dear, will you please go to the window and see if it isn't almost light? I think I could go to sleep if it wasn't so dark.
1: And of course, I'll go to the window. Should be getting light. The night is beginning to break up, Phil. It isn't near as dark as it was. I can see the shapes of trees down as far as the edge of the road.
4: It's getting light. It's getting light. Now I can sleep. Oh, Jimmy, I'm so tired.
1: Yes, in another 15 minutes, Dawn will be down here in the City of the Dead.
3: Shh, Parker. She's dropped off. She's gone back to sleep.
1: My gosh, Doc! Clawfoot's right outside the house.
3: Clawfoot?
1: Yes. Yes, I see him moving among the trees, just his outline, but I couldn't miss him.
5: Where? Where? I don't see him.
1: Watch over there by that big pine. See? See? Do you see him?
3: Yes, I see him. See him, Mayor?
5: Sure.
1: My gosh, Doc. Look! Look right behind him. Do you see it?
3: Something's crawling after Clawfoot.
1: Something's stalking Clawfoot. Watch. Watch, he's going to leap. It's a man. It's a man. He's got Clawfoot. He's got Clawfoot.
3: Look, he's handling him like a baby. Can you see who it is?
1: No. No, it's too dark. Look, he's got him gagged. He's picking him up on his arms. He's kidnapping Clawfoot.

The story of Theodore Beverly's priceless black pearls is whirling into a great seething cauldron of sinister activity. Captain Friday vanishes. Old Clawfoot kidnapped. Old Mayor Friday lying right and left like a cornered pirate. And the phantom church bell. Where is it? What makes it ring so persistently? All these get further explanation next week when Carlton E. Morse Productions brings you another episode in Adventures by Morse. Listen for Chapter 9 of The City of the Dead, entitled The Trail of the Phantom Church Bell.

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1: San Diego Police calling all cars. Attention all cars, broadcast 82. Sai Hua, a Chinese merchant, had been found murdered in his store. That's all.
0: Thousands of you who listen to this program tonight will drive into a Rio Grande station tomorrow and buy Rio Grande cracked gasoline. As the attendant fills your tank, you'll probably notice other brands of gasoline priced a few cents less per gallon. To reassure you that you are still getting more value for your money, even though you pay a couple of cents more per gallon for Rio Grande cracked, let me give you some technical information. Cut price gasoline is not good for your engine, because it does not burn completely. Do you realize that inside your cylinders at least 9,000 separate fires are started, burned and extinguished every minute? Unless your gasoline burns completely in a split second, it goes to waste and ruins your motor oil. In Rio Grande crack, you have a balanced gasoline with some parts that ignite instantly for fast starting, other parts that burn rapidly to give you acceleration, and heavy parts that give you power as they burn. The famous Rio Grande cracking process separates gasoline into these three parts to ensure that it burns evenly and that no power is wasted. If you use uncracked, cut-price gasolines, you get unbalanced performance. Some cheap gasolines are all flash, but they start fast, and then they lack speed and power. Because the heavy units of power are not cracked up, they fail to burn completely. These heavy, unburned parts cause carbon. They destroy the oil seal around your pistons. They dilute your crankcase oil so fast that it's often ruined in 200 miles. Your motor keeps on running, it's true, even on the cheapest gasoline and the thinnest oil. But every mile means waste, wear and repair bills that cost you many times the few pennies you save on cut-price gasoline. That's one reason why so many Western cities that keep records of automobile operating costs specify Rio Grande cracked gasoline. It powers more police cars and emergency engines than any other brand. And now we are honored to welcome back to Calling All Cars the chief of the San Diego Police Department, George M. Sears.
2: Good evening, friends. I wonder how many of you citizens listening to this program realize how important little things might be to the solution of a difficult case. In the story selected tonight, all the wisdom and guile of the Orient was matched against the patience of American police, and as usual, the police won. Only those who have attempted to solve a crime in which Orientals are involved can appreciate the difficulties to be faced. Hours of work must be done, where minutes might suffice when working with members of other races. For that reason, this story tonight is most interesting, because it proves once again that no criminal is smart enough to avoid leaving some clue, thus proving again that crime does not pay.
0: Our story tonight is laid in San Diego's old Chinatown 15 years ago. As he is walking his beat, Patrolman George Wilson is approached by Quan Chok, a venerable Chinese merchant.
3: Are you helping me, please? I need very much help from policeman.
4: Yeah, what's the matter, Quan?
3: I wait for my friend, the Sai Hua. I wait 1, 2, maybe 3 hours. We go doctor, but Sai Hua, he no come. I go Sai Hua store he lock, maybe saw something wrong with Sai Hua.
4: Maybe went without you.
3: Oh, no, he not do that. Maybe so you come open up Sai Hua store.
4: Well, I don't know whether I should or not.
3: Oh, yes, you must come.
4: Which store is it?
3: Just down there, 2-3 doors, store with lead front.
4: Well, first, let's ask that lady at the next house whether she's seen Sai Hua.
3: Very well, I ask. She say she see light in the middle of night Then she hear a big sound noise coming from Sariwa's place.
4: Oh, maybe we ought to investigate.
3: Oh, yes, please. You open place up, huh?
4: Here, I'll try some keys on this door. Now, that won't do. Now, that one. I guess we'll have to break it in. Well, nothing out of place in here.
3: We go back room, huh? Oh, Sing Ta Li Fang Tai.
4: Murder. Cut to pieces. This is a job for the homicide squad.
0: Within a very few minutes, Detective Sergeant Sears, Chadwick, and F.C. Bowden, State Narcotic Inspector, are on the scene.
5: Skull fractured. Apparently with this heavy door spring. Body hacked by this blood-stained cleaver.
6: Here's a bloody handprint, Captain.
5: Yes, and bloody footprints leading outside. Wilson.
7: Yes, sir?
5: Have this handprint and these footprints photographed.
7: Yes, sir.
5: I asked you to come along, Inspector, because you're so familiar with these Chinese. What do you know about Sewa?
6: Why, he was one of the best black men in Chinatown.
5: No enemies?
6: Not that I know of. He did a private banking business. Worth plenty of money, he was.
5: Oh, and robbery might be the motive.
6: Yes, it might. Suppose we take a look at the safe.
5: Must be in the other room. Here, this way.
6: There it is.
5: It's locked. Wilson.
7: Yes, sir?
5: Have a safe expert open the safe. And then bring this spring and the cleaver in as evidence.
7: Yes, sir.
5: Also bring in Quan Chuck. I want to talk to him.
7: I've just opened up that safe, Captain.
5: Good. What did you find?
7: Nothing.
5: What?
7: Absolutely empty.
5: What do you make of that, Inspector?
6: Was the safe jimmied or tampered with?
7: No. Apparently, it had been opened normally and then closed and locked.
6: I should say, then, if Sawa had any money in the safe, and it's reasonable to assume that he did, that someone he trusted inveigled him into opening the safe himself, then murdered him, stole the money, and locked the safe.
5: Someone he trusted, eh? How about Quan Chuck?
6: They were the best of friends. Might have been any one of 100 Chinese who did business with Sai Hua.
5: It'll be a neat job to question them all. I never saw a Chinaman yet who would talk when he didn't want to. Nevertheless, I'm going to begin with Quan Chuck. Has Wilson brought in Quan Chuck yet? Oh, that's so. Very well, send him in. Quan Chuck came himself. He's outside asking to see me.
3: Captain
5: Mai? Yeah?
3: You find the fellow who killed my friend?
5: Well, I'm going to try to.
3: Here, $5,000. You will give me what?
5: $5,000? In cash?
3: Yes, here. $5,000. You count, huh?
5: Who's offering this reward?
3: Me, I give $1,000. 4 other Chinese that give $1,000.
5: Who?
3: Oh, they you know like you tell him name all but one.
5: Who's that one?
3: Quan Chi, he one of them.
5: Quan Chi?
6: You know him, Captain. He's a silk importer.
5: Oh, yeah, I know him.
3: Quan Chi, he good friend Sai Hua, too.
5: You're sure you're not posting this whole reward between you?
3: Oh, no. 5 of us. We make up money all it together.
5: Who do you think killed Sai Hua?
3: Oh, don't know, but you find him make this unimportant person very glad.
5: Did Sai Hua have a lot of money in that safe?
3: Sai Hua have money, yes.
5: How much?
3: I do not know. You find murderer?
5: Well, we'll try. And Quan Chuck, you'll help us, won't you?
3: Oh, yes, I have.
5: All right. I'll let you know when I want to talk to you again.
3: I have all right. I go now.
5: Okay, Quan. Thanks. Well, these $150 bills seem to eliminate Quan Chuck.
6: Looks like it. Anyway, I know the old man, and I don't believe he'd do it.
5: Next step seems to be to go over Sai Hua's books and see how much money they actually took.
6: Better call the Chinese consulate and have them send a man over to check them for you.
5: I'll do that right away. And Quan Chi, did the book show that he was a depositor?
8: Yes, Quan Chi was a depositor.
5: Go see who that is, will you, Carson?
9: Yes, sir.
10: Well, what is it?
11: I want to see Sai Hua.
10: What about?
11: I got a letter for him.
10: Come in, please.
11: Where's Sai Hua?
10: Come right in here, please.
11: Say, what is this? I don't see Sai Hua. Where is he?
5: I'll take care of your letter.
11: I'm supposed to deliver it to Sai Hua himself.
5: Well, Sai Hua's dead.
11: Dead?
5: Murdered. And we're from headquarters. Give me that letter.
11: Oh, but I don't think I
5: can. Hand it over.
11: I was now
5: you want to
11: here.
5: Keep out of trouble? Let me have that letter.
11: Okay. Here it is.
5: Chinese. Can you read it, Mr. Fung?
8: Yes, permit me. It says, why, friends, say Sai Hua, do you spurn my most generous offer? You are old and highly respected and would not be suspected by the ignorant and arrogant American. Surely, I hope you will see the wisdom of our using your store for our mutual benefit before it becomes necessary for me to use more persuasive means. It is signed Keith.
10: He's a Japanese narcotic boss. Do you want it, Captain?
2: What do you know about this note, Millie?
11: Nothing.
2: Who gave it to you?
11: Oh, one of the boys in a saloon in Tijuana. He gave me $5 to deliver it.
2: You work for Key, don't you?
11: I never heard of him.
2: Take a look through her purse, Carson.
11: Hey, look here. You can't do this.
2: Quiet.
10: Yep. Here's a bin to look up.
2: That's fine. Send her up to the station with Wilson.
11: What for? I ain't done
2: possession
11: nothing.
2: Possession of narcotics is a misdemeanor. You're under arrest.
10: Wilson. Yes, sir. Book this young lady for possession of narcotics.
11: Why, you big baboon. You've got a lot of nerve.
2: Come on, young lady.
11: Take your hands off
2: come
11: of me.
2: Come on now. You
11: now
2: better
11: listen,
2: be
11: I ain't done a thing.
2: Oh, there's a narcotic angle to this thing.
10: Yes. We'd better round up all the hopheads we can find in Chinatown.
2: Right. I'll get in touch with Chief Montana in Tijuana and have him question Key. Maybe Sai Wah was put on the spot by Key's mob.
0: Inspector Bowden and Detective Sergeant Sears, armed with John Doe warrants, round up more than 50 Chinese suspects during the afternoon and early evening. And when Chadwick and Carson return to headquarters to question them, they are met by Quan Chok and Quan Chi.
2: Hello, Quan Chok. What's on your mind?
3: This is my friend Quan Chi. He wants to talk to you.
2: Oh, how do you do, Quan Chi?
8: This humble person is infinitely honored. Why have you not arrested the murderer of my friend, Sai Wah?
2: We're doing all we can.
8: It is not enough. You arrest two of my friends, but you do not arrest Sai Wah's murderer.
2: Well, who are the friends we've arrested?
8: Henry Duck Tung and Song Gao. Why do you arrest them? I want them released.
2: Impossible, Quan Chi. We must hold them until we investigate their alibis.
8: They are not guilty. They are my friends.
2: I'm sorry, Quan Chi, but it's necessary. You'll have to permit us to make this investigation in our own way.
8: You cannot insult honorable men in this fashion.
2: And you can't dictate how we run our police department. Good evening. The old man's all upset about his friend's death.
10: Yes, but you're quite right in handling him the way you did.
9: I beg your pardon, Captain.
2: Yes, sir.
9: Chief Montana of Tijuana called while you were out to dinner, and he said he'd be in shortly to report about Key.
2: Good.
9: Yeah, and I've got a report on the bloody handmark you found at the scene of the crime.
2: Yeah? What is it?
9: And it's Sai Wah's own handprint.
2: What?
9: Yep. And the cleaver we found has been identified by Quang Chok as belonging to Sai Wah, too.
2: Oh, isn't that sweet? Our only clues circle right back on themselves. According to all we've discovered, Sai Wah robbed his own safe, murdered himself with his own cleaver, and then left his own fingerprints with which to identify himself as his own murderer. Or am I going nuts?
10: No, you're just handling an Oriental homicide.
2: Yeah? Oh, send him in. Chief Montana's outside. Now we'll find out about the Tijuana dope angle. Oh, good evening, Chief.
12: In his notion, senor.
2: You know all these gentlemen, I believe.
12: Indeed, yes.
2: Well, did you question Key?
12: He admits writing the note, but he was mucho surprised when I told him Sai Wah was murdered. I asked him about the threat, and he said that he mean to turn Sai Wah over to the authorities for diamond smuggling if he did not enter into a business arrangement with him.
2: So, diamond smuggling enters into the plot.
12: I do not believe that part of it. I think that Key would have sent his hatchet men after Sai Wah if he had refused to play... Or you say, play ball with him.
2: Then maybe Key did have him killed.
10: That wouldn't account for the robbery angle.
12: No, I am convinced that Key knew nothing of his death until I talked to him.
2: Well, we're just as far now as we were this morning when Wilson discovered the body. Yes, Sergeant?
10: A note for you.
2: Who from?
10: That girl, Millie Murphy, we booked for possession.
2: Oh, let me have it. Maybe this will develop. She wants to talk to me. Bring her in, Sergeant.
10: Yes, sir.
2: You know, there's nothing like a few hours in jail to make him loosen up, is there, Chief?
12: It usually works.
2: Hey, do you know this Millie Murphy?
12: Millie Murphy. Fat and blonde?
2: Yeah, that's her.
12: Oh, yes. She's one of Key's girls.
2: That's what I thought.
10: Here she is, Captain.
2: Come on in, Millie. You wanted to talk to me?
11: Yeah. Alone.
2: Okay. You gentlemen will excuse us.
12: Of course.
2: Just wait outside a few moments.
11: Yeah, and don't try tuning on no dictaphone.
2: All right, Millie. What's on your mind?
11: Listen, you found a deck of snow on me, and I got some information I think will help. But I don't like cops, see? I won't even try to make a trade with you.
2: What do you mean?
11: My freedom for my information.
2: Well, I can't promise.
11: I told you I ain't asking for anything. I don't like cops, and I wouldn't lower myself to make a deal with you. I'm giving you this information because I like Cy Wah. He was a good guy, and I'd like to see the rat that bumped him off taken care of.
13: Okay. What do you got?
11: Look here. That bindle you found on me was for Quan Chi. Key down in Tijuana wanted to use Cy Wah as an agent instead of Quan Chi.
13: Mm-hmm.
11: Cy Wah was on the level. He wouldn't play, but Key figured he could get him in line. If he had, Quan Chi would have been bounced. Now what do you think?
13: Well, it sounds fishy to me.
11: Huh? Okay, I'm giving it to you for what it's worth.
13: Why, Quan Chi claims to be Cy Wah's best friend.
11: Uh-huh.
13: He was in here a little while ago, highly indignant because we hadn't caught the murderer yet.
11: Sure, covering up. Quan Chi's smart. I wouldn't expect a dumb flatfoot like you to understand it.
13: Oh, is that so?
11: Yeah, that's so.
13: Well, all right, I'll work on your tip.
11: Well, I don't care whether you work on it or not. Only let me get back to my cell. I'm losing my beauty sleep.
13: Sergeant, take this girl back to her cell.
9: Yes, sir.
13: And ask the other gentleman to come in.
9: Right. Well, how about it? What did you find out from her?
13: I don't know. It's probably a pipe dream. But I'm so dizzy now, I'll work on any tip.
9: What do you mean?
13: Just this. We're going to raid Quan Chi's tonight.
0: The officers find Quan Chi and his beautiful young wife smoking opium. Quickly bundling them off to jail, Chadwick and his men search the place. Behind Quan Chi's storeroom, they find his office.
13: Yeah, this is a pleasant place to work. No windows, no air, and only one electric light.
9: What's that to a Chinaman when he has this?
13: What?
9: Opium, cocaine, and morphine, right here in the desk drawer.
13: Let me take a look at it. Just a personal supply, but large enough for an excuse to hold him for questioning.
9: Hey, Captain, look what I found.
13: What?
9: A pair of blood-stained slippers.
13: Blood-stained slippers? Where did you find them?
9: Outside in the alley in the garbage can.
13: That's what we're looking for, boys. If these slippers match the footprints found at Cy Wah's, we've got the murderer.
0: That night, the Bureau of Identification examines the slippers, find that they fit the footprints found at the scene of the crime, find that they are size 7.5. When Sergeant Chadwick tries to discover which of his suspects wears size 7.5 shoe, he meets another baffling disappointment.
13: Oh, hello, Bowden. I'm glad you dropped in. I'm up a tree again.
9: What do you got there on the desk?
13: These are the shoes of Henry Duck Chung, Song Chow, and Quan Chi. And here are the bloodstained shoes we found at Quan Chi's.
9: Well, whose foot fits the bloody shoe?
13: They all do. They're all 7.5.
9: What?
13: Yeah. It seems that every Chinese in San Diego wears the same size shoe.
9: Well, I'm beginning to be stumped myself.
13: I've asked Quan Chuck to come down and help us. But first, I want Quan Chi to have a look at these. He's waiting outside. Bring Quan Chi in, please.
14: An outrage, Captain. I am one of Cy Wah's best friends. I have offered reward for the capture of his murderer, and you arrest me.
13: Oh, just a minute, Quan. Calm down.
14: You shall hear from the Chinese government about this. You have caused me to lose faith.
13: Oh, relax, will you? I want to ask you a question.
14: What is the question?
13: Ever see these shoes before?
14: Where did you get them?
13: I found them behind your house last night.
14: They are mine. I threw them away a week ago.
13: Or did you throw them away night before last, after you murdered Cy
14: Wah? You cannot accuse me. I am innocent. You will pay. You see. You will pay.
13: Ah, take them away, Sergeant.
9: Yes, sir. And Captain, Quan Chalk is waiting to see you.
13: All right, send him in.
9: Yes, sir. Come along, you.
13: Come in, Quan Chalk.
3: I have you arrested the Quan Chi.
13: I suspect him of murdering Cy Wah.
3: Oh, but that does not seem possible.
13: I found these shoes outside his house last night. They fit the bloody footmarks at Cy Wah's.
3: Oh, please let me see those shoes.
13: Here you are.
3: Mm-hmm. Why, these belong to Cy Wah.
13: What?
3: Yes, these are Cy Wah's shoes. See, he puts this mark in all his shoes.
9: An embroidered star.
13: I give up. There's nothing about this case that makes sense.
0: And to baffle the police further, a blood-stained, lightweight suit is found buried in the sand near the bayside. Investigation of laundry marks found in the suit reveals that it had been worn at various times by Song Chow, Henry Duck Chung, and Quan Chi. The investigation is caught in an insidious, vicious circle. Then Chadwick and Sears decide to act. With the detail of two men, they return to Quan Chi's shop.
9: You know, it seems a shame to tear the joint up, Chadwick.
13: I know it, but I'm convinced that this Quan Chi knows more than he's willing to tell. As it says in the play, he protests too much.
9: What play?
13: Oh, never mind. What I mean is he makes too much noise about his innocence. Whatever he's hiding, we're going to find it. We have to take this place apart stick by stick. Okay, boys, start on these door casings. These Chinese go in for hidden panels and stuff like that. I'm going to look through these closets.
9: Yes, Captain?
10: You better go over these walls inch by inch, tapping for a hollow hiding place.
9: Okay.

0: find anything?
1: Not yet. How about you?
0: Nothing in here but rat's nests.
1: Hey, here's something funny.
0: What?
2: Hey, what are you doing up on that desk?
1: Looking at the ceiling.
2: Well, what did you find besides cobwebs?
1: Well, one of the screws that fastened this lighting fixture into the ceiling has been tampered with recently.
2: What do you mean, tampered with?
1: Well, part of the head has been bent away as though somebody forced it in with a screwdriver.
2: Probably happened when the fixture was installed.
1: No, the metal's too shiny. Yeah, and it isn't covered with dust like the rest of the fixture. Hey, hand me a screwdriver.
2: A screwdriver? You sure need one. You got a screwy enough idea.
1: Oh, maybe. Thanks. Well, we'll see pretty quick.
2: When you do get that thing off, what do you expect to find? Excepting wires.
1: I don't know. Boy, this thing sure is fastened in here. There we are.
2: Hey, you're showering me with plaster.
1: What of it? Well, now we'll just swing this fixture to one side. Hey, Chadwick.
2: What?
1: There's a big hole up here.
2: Well, what's in it?
1: Hey, just a minute, like, get my hand in there. Here, grab these packages.
2: Okay. Ooh, morphine. Hey, boys, lay off the hammering. We found it.
1: Hey, and here's another.
2: Okay. Looks like cocaine.
1: Well, now the other side. Yeah, there's something here. Here.
2: Packages of money. Sears, look.
1: What?
2: A bloody fingerprint on this bill here.
1: Well, this certainly cooks Mr. Quan Chi's goose, if this is his fingerprint.
2: Even if it isn't, it's a more definite clue than shoes and suits that belong to everyone in Chinatown.
3: Back to headquarters go Chadwick and Sears to question the imperturbable Quan Chi. But monosyllabic replies are their only reward for hours and hours. Finally, they send the bland Oriental back to his cell to enable Sears, whose knowledge of Chinese customs is extensive, to set the stage for their next interview. Finally, all is in readiness.
2: Well, it sure looks like a screwy setup to me.
1: Well, anything's worth a try. I tell you, Chadwick, we can't get a confession out of him by straight questioning. You can't make a Chinaman talk if he don't want to. And he's as susceptible to psychology as the next human being.
2: Yeah, but these props. An executioner's sword.
1: Oh, he'll recognize it. We took it in the raid of a joss house 10 years ago.
2: And all those blood-stained axes.
1: The effective weapon of the old-time hatchet man. Quan Chi knows their purpose.
2: Yeah, but I don't see.
1: All right, leave it all to me.
2: All right.
1: Send Quan Chi in now. Let me handle the show.
2: Okay.
1: Sit down, Quan Chi. Are you ready to talk?
4: I have nothing to say.
1: Now, look here, Quan. We found $20,000 and more in that hidden locker of yours. One of the $100 bills had a bloody fingerprint on it, and that print was yours. We've got you dead to rights. Now, why don't you confess?
4: I have nothing to confess.
1: Quan Chi, do you know what this is?
4: It is the knife of Hong, the executioner.
1: It wasn't so many years ago that a merchant called Wing Lo killed a man of his out here in San Diego. And his tongue settled the affair with this knife. And the mighty muscled Hong raised the knife high above his head and brought it down with all his force. The knife quivered in the block, just as it's quivering in the floor there. But Wing Lo's head lay silently beneath it. Oh, now then, I'm forgetting. You saw that execution, Quan Chi.
4: My inferior intellect is unable to comprehend why I am asked to witness this ridiculous demonstration.
1: Oh, no reason at all. I was just reminiscing about old times and wondering whether Sai Was Tong still had an executioner as capable as Hong.
4: Which could be of no concern to me.
1: Well, it might, if you compel us to give you your freedom.
4: My undistinguished attainment in the art of logic prevents me from understanding the progress of your argument.
1: And these may help. You recognize them?
4: The weapons of the hatchet man.
1: Yes. This one here is particularly interesting. See those brown marks on it?
4: I see.
1: That is the dried blood of Sam Gee. Remember him?
4: I do not.
1: Sam Gee died the death of 1,000 cuts in San Francisco for some trifling offense, such as killing his friend. And parts of his dismembered body were found all along the highway, all the way south to San Diego. And they say the dead man's brothers got their revenge.
4: I will not permit my presence to be contaminated by such swinish mouthing.
1: Now, Quan, relax. Just one thing more. I got a letter from Saiwa's brother in San Francisco this afternoon, and he begs me to tell him who murdered Saiwa. He has promised his ancestors vengeance on the murderers of his brother. And you know what that means, Quan Chi. Should Sai Wah's brother set out to find his murderer, we would be powerless, and nothing we could do would prevent another murder. A horrible murder, preceded by exquisite torture. Your murder. I would say that the only safe place for Cy Waugh's murderer would be behind the thick walls of San Quentin, or dead painlessly by a jerk of the rope, rather than by the death of 1,000 cuts. Don't you agree with me, Quan Chi?
4: It is written in the third book of Quan Futse. The wise man chooses the swirling stream in preference to the path by the fire dragon's cave. I am guilty. I killed Cy Waugh.

confessed quickly when he learned that Quan Chi had made a full confession implicating him. Their only motive was to dispose of Sai Hua because he refused to participate in Quan Chi's dope smuggling activities. Both were sentenced to life in San Quentin Penitentiary, where Henry Duck Chung died a few years ago. Catching criminals is only part of police work. Police try equally hard to prevent crime. The Rio Grande Oil Company helps the police do both. Police officials of the West unanimously praise this Rio Grande radio program for showing so effectively that crime does not pay. And they also praise Rio Grande for producing the faster, more powerful, more economical gasoline that has been specified for more police cars and emergency equipment wherever it is sold than any other brand. Rio Grande has the double advantage of owning the finest cracking plant in America and the exclusive Western right to the patented Sinclair cracking process. Thus, Rio Grande Cracked has qualities found in no other gasoline. Try it. It costs you no more.

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Cancellation broadcast 82 regarding a Chinese hatchet murder. Suspect in this case now in custody. That's all.

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3: Broadway, it's the journey you have to make, because all the other streets you ever walked never paid off. But Broadway's different. It twists you into the nighttime, and you whirl your puppet dance with the spinning lights. It rocks you and throws you up in the air and beats you against the wall. And you can't quit, because Broadway never does. That's how it is on Broadway, My Beat. People go to wrestling matches for a variety of reasons. For a change of pace from their own domestic strangleholds. For laughs. For motives which make footnotes in textbooks. And at the bout between Max Magnificent and the Panther Man, the faces and the reasons were up to par. I was there because pressure from upstairs ordered me to be there. They said a man was there who was trying to keep a big secret. They said to drop everything, to see him right now. Right now he was sitting on the aisle near the tunnel entrance. I walked up to him and nodded.
5: What do you want, Danny?
3: Just talk, Melvin, that's all.
5: Well, I'd like to watch this Max Magnificent, Danny.
3: The first fall's not due for 10 minutes yet. You'll be back before then. Come on, we can talk in the tunnel.
5: All right. Well, what do you want?
3: Julie Dick.

0: Listen, what about her?
1: What about her?
0: Forget you're a big criminal lawyer, Melvin. Make believe you're not quibbling in a courtroom. Make believe there's just you and me. Where's Julie?
1: Forget it, Danny.
0: You know better than that.
1: Forget it.
0: I can't do it that way. The papers are screaming about a Cinderella girl named Julie Dixon. They waste a lot of type about a poor, poor girl getting engaged to a rich, rich lawyer named Alex Melvin. You. Now Julie's gone. In a puff of smoke, they say. Today they've coined a new phrase. Foul play.
1: She's around. She'll be back.
0: Maybe. Only the foul play phrase bothers the police department. You going to help us?
1: Danny. Danny, forget it, huh? Lay off. I'll find Julie. I've got friends. That's why I've got to say it again. Danny, lay off. I mean it.
0: Uh-uh. Cinderella girls are always public property. And the public's screaming. I thought you'd help, Melvin. Now it's got to be done my way. My way was to a penny arcade on Broadway. And the sharpest little stool pigeon I had, named Marty. I told him to sing it around that I knew a lot about Julie Dixon's disappearance. That I was primed to make an arrest. And with Marty saying the words I'd put in his mouth, someone might believe them. And that someone might make a move. And I needed that to help me find a lost, strayed, or stolen Cinderella girl. At headquarters, I waited for Marty's call. And I fell asleep waiting. And then a bell exploded. At 2 o'clock in the morning, it couldn't stand it anymore, and it exploded. Danny Clover speaking. Marty?
2: No, it's not Marty. I'm inviting you to a party, Danny. Want to come?
0: Who is this?
2: A girl. Pier 38. East River, Danny. 3 a.m. an hour from now. You're the guest of honor. It's for Julie Dixon, the party, so you'll make it, huh, Danny? All alone?
0: Wouldn't go any other way. Thanks. I didn't wait for 3 o'clock. I left for the East River docks right away. Maybe I was going to be a little early, but I was being a little eager. Pier 38 occupied about 50 front feet of the darkness and lent its own quality of shadows to it. Toward the river, a couple of tugs huddled together. To my right and left, equipment shacks. I should have been looking toward the stern, because that's where it came from.

0: Now, wake up, I say there. Come out of it. I beg your pardon. Come, wake up. I say you're quite unintelligible, you know. Now, there now, open your eyes. Now then, isn't that better? Good morning.
1: Huh?
0: I said good morning. I greeted you.
1: Oh, I greet you. Good morning.
0: Good morning.
1: Where's all this greeting taking place?
0: At the Ashton Hotel, room 312, New York City.
1: And you're...
0: Rupert.
1: Rupert. How did I get here, Rupert?
0: I found you on Pier 38.
1: Did you hit me first on the back of the head, Rupert?
0: Oh, no, but I did kick you. That is, I stumbled over you. That's what made me know you were there. I brought you here in a cab.
1: What were you doing on Pier 38, Rupert?
0: Well, sir, every night after the matches, I go to the waterfront and look toward England and make a wish. The same wish, sir, that I was back in Crofton-on-Willow.
1: Why aren't you back there, Rupert?
0: Because I'm not. Max Magnificent doesn't wrestle in England until the summer.
1: Max Magnificent?
0: Yes, of course. I'm his valet. I spray the ring for him. Carry his robe. Rupert.
1: Where's Max?
0: The Magnificent is in the next room, having his hair done.
1: Thanks, Rupert.
0: Will you be staying to breakfast, sir? Kippers in 10 minutes.
2: Well, I see you're up and around. Glad to see it. Max Magnificent wishes he could sleep that well. How do you like it? No, I don't mean Mabel the hairdresser. I mean my hair. The flamingo bob, I call it. Fancy, huh?
1: Fancy.
2: Well, here it is. I got it all ready for you. Autographed photograph of Max Magnificent. Look what it says. To an all-American lad from your idol, Max Magnificent.
1: Fancy. Can I talk to you without the hairdresser?
2: With my hair half up in curlers? You kidding, baby? Go ahead, talk to me. Mabel doesn't understand nothing except hair anyway. Talk to me.
1: Maybe I'm being coincidental, Max.
2: Oh! Mabel, comb the curls. Don't yank them out of my head. You're saying?
1: A man I know came to see you wrestle last night when he was supposed to be worried, Max. A man named Alex Malvern.
2: Oh, Max Magnificent welcomes him to the ever-growing list of his staunch admirers. Hey, I did that good.
1: Yeah, and Alex Malvern worries because his fiancée, one Julie Dixon, is missing. I talked to him.
2: Oh, worried, huh?
1: Then I got slugged. Then I wake up in the tender care of Rupert, valet for Max Magnificent.
2: Hey, that makes a circle, huh? Go ahead. This is real goose pimply talk.
1: What's with Julie Dixon, Max? You know?
2: Oh, asking me questions with no sense. Finish me, Mabel. This guy just got boring.
1: What about Julie Dixon?
2: Mabel, hand me the mirror.
1: Julie Dixon.
2: Oh, the flamingo bob. The fans will eat it up. You know something, you, mister, standing there? I can't hear you no more. You better go, mister. Mabel's got to scent me. The lavender, Mabel.
1: Max Magnificent swept up the train of his magnificent brocaded robe. With a hairy paw, swept up Mabel, his lady barber. With his other hairy paw, motioned me magnificently to the door. And through it all, maintained the magnificent grace and delicacy of a coiffed and perfumed gorilla. All that magnificence deserved some historical research. So I put a call through to Sergeant Tartaglia to get on it, to bring me up to date on how and why and when and where Max and Rupert got so magnificent, so regally considerate of a poor beaten-up policeman. And then I went back to the beginning. And the beginning was the lawyer, Alex Malvern.
3: Sure I can't offer you a drink, Danny? A noon cocktail to take the bitter taste out of your mouth?
1: You've come a long way, Malvern. I can remember when it was a toss-up who'd get to where mayhem was first, you or me.
3: You mean I was a shyster, an ambulance chaser? It doesn't shame me, Danny. We all have to grub for nickels one way or another. Here's to you, Danny.
1: I told you at the wrestling matches, it bothers us police about Julie Dixon. Gets worse all the time.
3: So I see. Those black and blue marks, Danny. They hurt, don't they? I know they hurt, because I know.
1: A girl you were going to marry. The papers said the brightest torch you ever carried.
3: The papers said true.
1: She disappears. You don't even cry. You don't even ask for help. Is that how it gets when you're big, Malvern?
3: You see the walnut paneling in my office, Danny? It cost a fortune. This private bar upholstered in Florentine leather. A fortune. those golden girls, my secretaries, who wait on me hand and foot like I was a king. Also a fortune. None of this I got by asking anybody for help. So, we've got nothing more to say to each other, huh, Danny? Glad you dropped in, though.
4: I enjoyed that, Melvin. I speak only as a jury of one, but it was very impressive. I really enjoyed it.
3: Out, Danny. I'm busy.
4: You're going to throw me out, Melvin? Because that's how it'll have to be.
3: There are lots of ways. One way, I could pick up the phone, talk to a friend. This friend listens when I talk. And because he listens, they could put you in the middle of Fifth Avenue, helping visitors dodge the terrible traffic.
4: Do that, Maverin. Do it.
3: Danny.
4: Now you got a good reason.
3: Danny.
4: A better one. Do it.
3: Danny, take it easy.
4: Here's the phone, King. Call your friend.
3: Forget it, Danny. Forget it. Forget I ever said it. I only thought it would be better if I found Julie in my own way. That's all there is to it, Danny, I swear.
4: When did she disappear?
3: 5 days ago. We were in a cab going to a theater. The cab slowed down for a light, and all of a sudden Julie jumps out. I haven't seen her since.
4: She didn't say anything? Leave anything?
3: Just a bag with all her money in it. She didn't even say goodbye. She'd been acting funny for days. She was...
4: Where's the bag?
3: Well, here. Right here, Danny. Take it if you want.
4: Yeah. Lipstick. Compact. Money. Hey.
3: What, Danny?
4: This newspaper clipping. This picture of Max Magnificence. You didn't tell me about that.
3: Why should I? It doesn't mean anything. Julie liked wrestling matches. Maybe Max Magnificent was a hero. She made me take her to see him once.
4: Yeah? Fix your $20 tie, Melvin. It got wrinkled somehow. It deserved a social call on Max Magnificent. But I was polite. I phoned first. Which was the proper thing to do because he wasn't at his hotel. The Magnificent had gone to the armory early, they said. He needed time to perfume his person and his dressing room before his performance tonight, they said. However, I could talk to his valet, they said. I said, no thanks. At the deserted armory, I followed Max's spoor down a long cavern and into a whitewashed dressing room. That brought me face to face with Rupert.
5: Oh, Mr. Clover, how very nice of you to be here when I need you so desperately.
4: Later, Rupert. Where's Max?
5: Magnificent. He's there. That on the floor in the corner.
4: He sleeps on concrete because he's so rugged?
5: The Magnificent is not asleep, Mr. Clover. He's dead.
4: What?
5: You see, Mr. Clover?
4: Yeah, I see, Rupert.
5: I didn't touch him, Mr. Clover, so you police would find him just as I found him only a moment ago. That is the custom, isn't it, Mr. Clover?
4: Yes, Rupert.
5: That knife in his back. That means he was...
4: Murdered?
5: Murdered. The Magnificent is dead, Mr. Clover. Long live the Magnificent.

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0: Broadway is a place that can fool you, can walk by the lost and the broken and the dying without batting an eye. But when one of its own lies dead, Broadway tears its collective breast, dons the sackcloth and ashes, and sends up a shrieking lament that can be heard round the world. And for a little while, you believe it. You believe Broadway is heartbroken because death came on a man who called himself Max Magnificent and stuck a knife in his back. You believe Broadway has found torment because it lost a Cinderella girl named Julie Dixon. Then you take a good look at Broadway, and you know you're out of your mind. But you stay with it because you're a cop. And as a cop, you're Broadway's conscience. And as a conscience, you've got a helper, namely Sergeant Gino Tartaglia.
1: Danny, sometimes when I can't go to sleep nights, I analyze my relationship with you.
0: And?
1: And I have come to the conclusion that I am what is technically known as a mother's helper.
0: And I'm very proud of you, Gino.
1: Ah, Danny, stop it. Well, item one. The boys in the lab say that after a detailed check of the fingerprints of Max Magnificent, he turns out to be an ordinary human being with a name as common as Clover or Tartaglia.
0: Oh?
1: Yeah, honest, Danny. Max Magnificent was none other than Joe Warner.
0: Joe Warner, huh? And Joe Warner was none other than who, Tartaglia?
1: Oh, a guy who we once picked up for attempted blackmail. Badger gang.
0: Who was the girl?
1: That we don't know. But we're still working on it. Item two. The missing girl, Julie Dixon, is known to have withdrawn her entire savings from the Corn Exchange Bank the day before said Julie Dixon disappeared.
0: How much savings?
1: A goodly sum. $3,000.
0: As you say, goodly. Maybe that explains why she didn't need her bag when she jumped out of Melbourne's cab.
1: Yeah, possibly, Danny. Now, may I continue?
0: Oh, please do.
1: Item three. Detective Mugovan is even now on the tail of the famous and renowned lawyer Alex Malvern. And Detective Kinney is even now on the tail of Rupert the Valet.
0: And Julie Dixon's description?
1: The description?
0: Description, Tartaglia. It's out. Any reports on it?
1: No, Danny.
0: Well, get on it, Tartaglia. Check again. Every railway station, every pawn shop, everything. You'll remember, won't you, Tartaglia?
1: Oh, I promise, Danny. Oh, I just remembered. I forgot something.
0: Oh, I'm glad for you, Tartaglia.
1: Oh, thank you, Danny. I just remembered you got a call from someone named Sophie Wojciechowski.
0: Huh?
1: Yeah, Sophie Wojciechowski. She skates on roller skates at the roller derby at Madison Square Garden. She says come meet her at 8 tonight. There's something about Julie Dixon. She said... Danny, can I help it if I forgot? I got so much on my mind. Mrs. Tartaglia...

0: waiting to see me?
1: If your name's Sophie Wojciechowski, I am.
0: Well, you don't have a scorecard, huh? Else you'd know. Everybody knows number 12 is Sophie Wojciechowski.
1: I'm Danny Clover.
0: Oh.
1: What about Julie Dixon, Sophie?
0: Oh, Julie and me used to borrow our skate key from the same guy.
1: How long ago was that?
0: Oh, years and years and years. I mean, we grew up together practically. Then we grew up, then she got married, then she went away, then I never heard of her. Then yesterday came.
1: Yesterday was something special?
0: Not especially special, except a guy called me upon the telephone and asked me if I knew the whereabouts of Julie. I told him no, because I don't. Then the guy said a bad word and hung up.
1: What guy?
0: The guy I was talking to upon the telephone. Oh, you mean his name? He didn't say.
1: Now, let's go back a little bit. You said Julie was married to a man named Joe Warner?
0: That I don't know. Except I heard from sources close to the roller rink that he deserted her. Ran away to Texas, I heard. This was about 3 years ago.
1: Then the reason you called was to tell me about the phone call.
0: Well, not exactly. You see, I saw Julie yesterday. Later, after the guy called upon the telephone.
1: Huh?
0: Sure, she said she was broke. She came to borrow some money.
1: How much did you lend her?
0: Not a cent. Because that's how much I had at the time. She said thank you and walked out of my life again. Oh.
2: The woman's team will take their places. Oh, 1 minute.
0: Hey, look, I gotta go now. That's all I know, places. Mr. Clover. So long.
1: I watched Sophie clatter onto the track, watched her rapid punch one of the contenders, trip another, sharp right cross to another, and then Sophie Wojciechowski had a clear field. Wasn't fun anymore, so I got out. And I began to add it up. Julie's husband had deserted her, Sophie said. And in Julie's bag had been a picture of Max Magnificent, who was Joe Warner. And Julie had gone through $3,000 fast, even for a girl like Julie. And the sum could be blackmail and murder. Except one factor was missing from the equation. Julie Dixon. And at headquarters, Sergeant Tartaglia was being Mother's helper like anything.
3: Danny, I think what we boys got on this Julie Dixon will help you like anything.
1: Oh?
3: Yeah. Now, sit down, Danny. Sit down. This is big. You ready? We have discovered that Julie Dixon was married to Joe Warner, later Max Magnificent, and there is no indication that a divorce happened in the family.
1: You're right, Tartaglia. You've made a big discovery.
3: Thank you, Danny. Thank you. But I have here another item that is not so happy. Rupert the valet has disappeared from the tail of Kenny the detective.
1: What? Don't go away, Tartaglia.
3: Oh, where would I go?
1: Danny Clover speaking.
4: Mr. Clover, I am Howard Jones, the mentor of a sanctuary you people call a pawn shop.
1: Yeah, we'll try to do better. Is that all you want?
4: Not what I want, Mr. Clover. What you people want. Julie Dixon. She was in my place not an hour ago.
1: How do you know it was Julie Dixon?
4: She fits the description.
1: Lots of women might.
4: True, but she pawned a platinum and diamond bracelet with her initials on the back of it. I gave her $50, but only because I'm a friend of man.
1: Okay. What name did she give you?
4: Mary Smith.
1: Address?
4: Hotel at 2617 East 8th Street.
1: Thank you, Howard Jones. Tartaglia.
3: Yeah, Danny?
1: Don't go away.
3: I won't. Hey, Danny, don't forget your hat.

0: You the desk clerk?
1: No, I'm the scrub lady, Mac. But I got word there's no vacancy, so go try another flea bag, huh, Mac?
0: This one suits me fine. I'm looking for a girl.
1: Oh, in that case, you want the Lonely Hearts Club. 3 blocks down, up 2 flights, tell them I recommend you for membership.
0: A girl, Julie Dixon. What room is she in, scrub lady?
1: For this, I got 2 answers. I doubt if one of our guests, if she has a name, Julie Dixon, would sign this same name on the register. Answer number 2 is why should I answer you at all, Mac?
0: Good question. Good answer?
1: Plain clothes, Dick. With badge to match, eh? Oh, impresses me.
0: Tell me how much.
1: This much, Mac. I am a room clerk in this hostelry. We have a guest, a gorgeous doll occupying our diplomat suit. It's possible this girl could be the girl whom you of the gendarmerie...
0: What room?
1: Try number 18. That's the suit with the washstand. If you want room service, just scream, huh, policeman?
2: Get away from here.
0: Your name, Julie Dixon?
2: I said get away from here. Get away before I make it real tough for you.
0: Go ahead.
2: You ask for it, mister. Help! Help! Somebody help!
0: Such a pretty dress. Ripping it won't help it at all.
2: Somebody, please! Police! Police!
0: That's me, police.
2: What?
0: Badge and all. Look. Okay, let's go inside.
2: Police.
0: That's right, Julie. Do you want to tell me now or later? Doesn't matter a whole lot.
2: No. No, it doesn't. Nothing matters anymore. What do you want?
0: Not so much. Just fill me in. You were paying blackmail. To whom?
2: To a nursemaid. To a nursemaid to my husband. A nursemaid who called himself Rupert.
0: He had something to sell you?
2: Like this. My husband, Joe Warner. Joe Warner or Max Magnificent, whatever you want to call him. I thought he was dead. We were never divorced, and I thought he was dead.
0: What made you think your husband was dead when he wasn't?
2: Papers. Joe was in Texas at the time. You know, the time the tanker blew up?
0: Texas City? That disaster in 47, huh?
2: The papers listed a man named Joe Warner dead. I was certain it was my husband. He was in Texas City then.
0: Yeah. They still don't know how many people died there, or who.
2: So I met Alex Melvin. And I fell in love with him, and he fell in love with me, and we were going to get married. That's the way I am when I fall in love with a man, and he falls in love with me.
0: So Joe changes his name to Max Magnificent, becomes a wrestler with a hairdo, and hires himself a valet named Rupert. Max, hairdo, and valet show up in New York, right?
2: Yes. Rupert came to me and said he wanted money to keep my first marriage quiet.
0: More than that, Julie. It was the kind of marriage you had, wasn't it? A partnership for blackmail. A partnership to work the badger game. That's why you paid him the $3,000 you drew from the bank.
2: That's why. It was worth that to keep Melvin from knowing what I used to be. But it was no good, so I ran away. I ran away and I've been running ever since.
0: You got nothing to worry about anymore, Julie. Except one thing.
2: Whether Alex will have me now. That?
0: Maybe that. But the other thing. Your husband's been murdered. You had the motive, the opportunity, maybe. And you're running away. Murderers do that.
3: I've been terribly impolite. I've been listening. You don't mind that, do you, Mr. Clover?
0: Glad to have you aboard, Rupert. Your name was being bandied about.
2: I'll kill him. So help me, I'll kill him!
0: Take it easy, Julie. Yes.
3: Thank you, sir. Else I would have killed her before your very eyes.
0: Like you killed Max?
3: Yes, of course. He had the body of an ox, but his insides were not fortitudinous at all. Yellow is the word for Max Magnificent. I laugh at the name.
0: Why did you come here, Rupert?
3: I've been following you, Mr. Clover. I want you to be happy before you die. Now that you found Julie, you'd find me. Then you'd try to have me executed for murder. I just couldn't stand that.
0: One more thing, Rupert, just to make me a happy man. You said Max was yellow.
3: I said it because I meant it. He suddenly changed his mind about blackmailing Julie. Let the kid alone. She deserves a break. Those were his very words. I tried to argue him out of his faint heart. There were words. He had muscles. I had a knife. I won the argument. Julie, you have such poor taste in husbands.
2: You ruined it. You ruined everything!
0: Julie, watch out.
3: You fool!
2: No!
3: I told her!
0: Yeah, you told her. Good. Rupert crashed into the washstand. The gun clattered out of his hands. And then, like some crazed animal, he scurried for it in the half-light. So there was only one thing to do. Then I bent over Julie to try to help her. To somehow ease the pain of the wound in her shoulder. And she did something strange. She shook her head and motioned me away. And in her eyes, there was something that could have been agony or happiness or something I didn't know about. When the ambulance came, she walked into it and lay down and fell asleep. Rupert was different. He screamed and tore at my face, so I had to give him the anesthetic once more.

Broadway's wearing its harlequin clothes, and it winks an eye and beckons. And a pale and hungry girl walks its pavements like a queen, because Broadway's a dream street. And a fat man stands with begging eyes because he just found out his last dream didn't come true. It's a laugh or a cry, with nothing in between. It's Broadway, the gaudiest, the most violent, the lonesomest mile in the world. Broadway, my beat.

Broadway's My Beat stars Larry Thor as Detective Danny Clover with Charles Calvert as Tartaglia. The musical score was composed and conducted by Alexander Courage, and the program was produced by Elliot Lewis and directed by Gordon T. Hughes. The cast tonight included Vivi Janis, Bill Johnstone, Virginia Gregg, Jay Novello, Junius Matthews, and Larry Dobkin. Molly Goldberg's being visited tomorrow night by an old flame, and Jake's really burned up. Yes, romance has flowered in the Goldbergs' apartment this week, and this Saturday night, Jake takes action against Molly's old beau. 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Joe Walters speaking. 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
6: It's early evening, sometime after the close of our last episode. As on the outskirts of the city, Perry Mason drives his heavy sedan over the crowded coastal boulevard. Della, you sure you left word at the detective agency?
7: Mm-hmm. Oh, this is such a lovely drive.
6: And Mr. Wallace, you left word with him and with Lieutenant Halverson?
7: Yes, Counselor.
6: Did you just say where I'd be, or did you think to leave the phone number also?
7: The name of the nightclub and the phone number, too.
6: Oh, good.
7: Harry, I thought you said we were going to take things easy. Why don't you follow your own advice and enjoy the ride?
6: Oh, I'm relaxed. I just don't like being out of touch.
7: You'll be in touch. Oh, they've been the on time. Tony. Mm-hmm. All clear behind us. Gee, it's huge.
6: Yeah. Somebody spent a lot of money.
7: Well, he's going to get it all back. Just look at all the cars.
8: Mm-hmm. You have reservations, sir?
6: Oh, yes, yes, we do. Let's go, Della.
7: That uniformed attendant had enough gold braid for a 10-star general.
6: Hmm.
7: And there's another general opening the door for us. Harry. It's lovely.
6: It is. Oh. Hat check room. Take a look at this uniformed attendant. There's a uniform a man can appreciate.
8: Good evening, sir. You have a reservation?
6: Yes, yes. In the name of Smith.
8: Smith, did you say?
6: John J. Smith. My name is Mason. I got the reservation in the name of Smith.
8: Mr. Perry Mason, the lawyer?
6: That's my name. I'm a lawyer.
8: Yes, sir.
6: Well, something's wrong?
8: No, sir. Certainly, certainly not. This way, please.
6: Mm-hmm.
7: Why did you tell him your name after going to the trouble of getting reservations under the name of Smith?
6: I want to get any message that might come for me.
7: See?
6: Why not tell him my name?
7: Well, nothing, only the head waiter thinks it's funny.
6: He didn't laugh.
7: We looked at you.
6: Oh, you noticed?
7: Oh, yes.
6: Mm. Oh, I would like a table farther back, if I may, near the rear exit.
8: You wish to sit in the back?
6: Yes.
8: Very well, Mr. Mason. Is this table satisfactory?
6: Yes, thank you.
8: There'll be a slight delay, Mr. Mason. I'm very sorry, but this is opening night.
6: I understand.
7: The club is lovely.
8: Thank you, madam. I apologize again for the slight delay, Mr. Mason. Had we but known Mr. Mason was coming, we should have made special arrangements. Is there anything I can do personally?
6: Well, yes, there is. A friend of ours works here, Miss Kate Beekman.
8: Beekman? Oh, yes. She helps Miss Messina.
6: I would like to speak to Miss Beekman for a moment. Will you send a message?
8: I'm afraid Miss Beekman is busy, sir.
7: Now?
8: Oh, Miss Beekman has the responsibility of giving the entertainers their cues. I'm very much
6: afraid... Entertainers for the floor show?
8: Yes, sir.
6: That doesn't start for an hour.
8: Sir?
6: It says here on the menu, floor shows at 9, 12, and 2, and it is now just exactly 8. That's an hour before the first floor show.
8: Yes, sir.
6: So see if Miss Beekman can spare us a moment, please. And, incidentally, there may be a message for me. If so, I will want it immediately.
8: I'll get you a telephone, sir, and inform the office of your table number.
6: Good, thank you. And then ask Miss Beekman to come in.
8: Yes, sir.

0: Mr. Weber. Mr. Weber. Oh, Mr. Jensen.
1: I'm holding down the office for Gordy. What's up?
0: I must see Mr. Weber.
1: Well, he's busy. Tell me, Andre.
0: I'll have to tell Mr. Weber personally.
1: Tell me personally, Andre. Spill it.
0: Okay, if you know where to reach Mr. Weber.
1: It's in the cashier's cage. Well?
0: Mr. Perry Mason is here.
2: You sure of that?
0: Yes.
1: Where?
0: At table 37.
1: Andre.
0: He had a reservation, Mr. Jensen, under a different name. He wants to see Miss Beekman.
1: Yeah, that's why he's here. Okay, beat it.
0: But, Mr. Jensen...
1: Get back on the floor. I'll take care of it. Oh, is Mason by himself?
0: There's a young woman with him.
1: Okay, okay. Get back on the floor. Don't look so worried, Andre. I'll take care of it.
0: Very well, Mr. Jensen.
1: Now, connect me with Miss Messina's dressing room. Tony, Gus, is Beekman with you? No. Keep her in your dressing room. I'll explain in a few minutes. No, it's nothing to worry about. I said nothing to worry about. Maybe this is what I've been waiting for.

0: Hey, Gordy.
1: What do you want?
0: I got to talk to you. It's important.
1: Look, I told you to stay in the office.
0: I got to see you. Come on.
1: You want to talk to me? Do it over the house.
0: I ought to let it happen. I ought to let the axe fall right on your stupid skull.
1: What are you talking about?
0: You follow me to the office? No, wait. I'll walk behind you.
1: Is there something wrong?
0: Plenty.
1: I'll be back in a minute, Thelma.
0: Head for your office. No, around the other way. Walk as fast as you can without attracting attention. It's probably okay. I walked behind you, and I'm so much bigger than you are, nobody could see you.
1: Why, you...
0: Look, we're going to the office.
1: Look, I'm telling you, Gus, you better have a good excuse.
0: What?
1: For interrupting me. I'm a busy man.
0: Oh.
1: I got a lot riding on my shoulders. JT's dependent on me to put this club over. All right, you got something to say? Say it. I got to go greet the people.
0: You what?
1: Go around from table to table and say hello to the nice people. That's the manager's job.
0: Gordy, if it wasn't for old time's sake, I'd let you do it.
1: Do what?
0: Go out on the floor. Go from table to table speaking to nice people. Wonder what you'd say when you got to table 37.
1: Look,
0: and
1: Gus, I'm telling you,
0: take it easy, Gordy. I'm the best friend you've got, and you don't know it. Perry Mason's here.
1: You? Mason?
0: Table 37. Sitting there big as life and waiting to see Miss Beekman.
1: Oh, no, no, Gus, you're kidding.
0: Go out, have a look for yourself.
1: No, you're ripping me.
0: You snap out of it, kid. Mason's here, big as life.
1: Well, well, Kate said he wasn't coming.
0: Well, she was wrong.
1: She... Gee, Gus, if Mason gets wise, I'm running the joint. If he knows Kate's working for me...
0: He won't, Gordy.
1: He'll tell her old man. Her old man will make her quit. And if she walks out, I'm... Look, Gus, we got to do something.
0: Will you stop chasing yourself in circles? I'll cover for you.
1: You'll... No, no, no. You wouldn't...
0: Gordy, would I open my mouth if I wanted to get you in Dutch? I'm doing you a favor. You keep out of sight. Leave it up to me. I'll go talk to Mason. I'll tell him I'm the manager. I'll see Kate first and tip her off. And look, if you're worried about JT, don't give it a thought. JT don't have to know we pulled a switch. You've had me all wrong, Gordy. I want to cooperate with you. I want to help you. I'm your boy now, Gordy. I'm proving it now, right?
1: Well, maybe I did have you wrong, Gus. I'm not much on saying thanks.
0: Nix, pal. Look, maybe you can give me a lift sometime.
1: Oh, I will, Gus. I will. You can depend on me.
0: I know I can, just like you can depend on me. Now, look, suppose you go out the private exit. I'll let you know when the coast is
1: well,
0: clear.
1: I could wait here. No, I'll get clear out. I want to thank you, Gus. I won't forget this.
0: Jansen speaking. JT, listen. JT, something's happened. Yeah. Gordy's got himself in a jam. No. I'm taking care of it, JT. Don't worry, boss. Yeah, I'm taking over. Look, you better come out. Well, there's no time now, JT, but come out when you can, huh? Right. I won't forget this, pal, he says. He doesn't know just how right he is.
2: As you know, Gus is following a deep and treacherous plan. He's smart and clever. And now he sees an opportunity to... Well, what do you think Gus Jansen's up to? Well, you'll join us on Monday, won't you?
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6: Buono.
5: I beg your pardon?
6: Suonacci il campanello.
5: Sam, what are you
6: Nothing at all, sweetheart. I just happen to have the tourist lists of handy Italian phrases before me.
7: North Beach never did that to you before, Sam.
6: North Beach never did anybody like it. Just did me, F.
7: But I thought you said old Bartolomeo just wanted you to drop by for a friendly talk.
6: And some garlic bread and red wine. But does that explain the knife gash on my coat?
7: Your new tweed?
6: My old tweed now, cherub. You see, it was never meant to be swum in.
7: The bay?
6: Yes.
7: Not again.
6: What else? 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
7: Buongiorno, Sam.
9: Well, buoning up, huh?
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9: Great, great. 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
9: I'll remember that. Shall we proceed with the business at hand?
7: Ready, Sam.
9: Date, fill it in. 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Subject, the Crab Louie Caper. Dear Bartolomeo, Fisherman's Wharf, as you know, is as changeable as an Italian wench. All smiles and laughter of a Saturday night with the lights blazing in the Cioppino palazzas and the tourists three deep around the steaming cauldrons outside. But it's something else again of an early dawn. Dark and lonely and quiet, except for the mutter of engines as the crab boats nose out into the fog that hang over the gate. Last night was somewhere in between. The lights were blinking out as I left my cab and walked over to your place of business, a gaudily painted building at the foot of the wharf with a red, yellow, and blue sign reading Museo Maggiore. Curios, souvenirs, waxworks, admission 10 cents.
7: Who is it?
9: I'm Sam Spade. Bartolomeo called me.
7: He isn't here. Fassi's grotto at the end of the wharf.
9: Thanks. Look, is there anything I can... Sorry. Except for Fassi's at the very end, the wharf was dark now. It seemed early as if something had interfered with business as usual and the late customers had been brushed off a couple hours ahead of time. I peeked through a hole in one of Fassi's window shades and saw why. It looked like the entire population of North Beach was inside.
10: If everyone is ready...
11: Un momento. Who's this?
9: Me?
11: Yes, you. What do you want?
9: I'm Sam Spade. Bartolomeo Maggiore sent for me.
10: Bartolomeo. Buonasera, il signor Spade.
12: Ah, sì, sì. Obrigatissimo, Faschi. Ah, there, Mr. Spade. You are wondering why you are here?
9: Well, as a matter of fact, I am, Bartolomeo. I thought
12: that... I know. It's but my son, Louis. My son, my only son.
9: Oh, he's inside?
12: No, not inside. Out in the darkness somewhere. Cold and alone.
9: You mean he...
12: See, 6 days now they have searched for his body.
9: Oh, well, when did it happen?
12: 1 week today.
9: Crab boat?
12: His boat, the San Felipe.
9: And was he alone when it happened?
12: You detectives... You strike the point. My Louis, always he fish alone. Until this time.
9: Who went out with him?
12: Dominic Torrio, his friend, Dominic. This gathering is assembled in Dominic's honor, you see.
9: You mean a hearing or something?
12: Something more than that. Come, listen to them.
11: I'm a sick! In my belly, I'm a sick! This opera buffo! Fasti, you should tell him to take it!
10: Keep your temper, Aldo. State facts.
11: Facts, huh? All right, facts. 6 years, Louis fishing the crab alone. Each day he's a layover close the breaker line and string the pot. Each day he's bringing the San Felipe home, okie-dokie. That's right, everybody.
7: Sure.
11: Until one fine day, Dominic hit the goal with Louis to help. Help.
10: Aldo, we must deal in facts.
11: Dominic is suspended.
7: Aldo!
11: Fast in the truth. Sure is a kid, Louis. And you know why? Because he's the one to Rosalia. That's the one.
12: You see how it is.
9: Who's Rosalia?
12: You must have seen her at the museum.
9: Crying?
12: Yes, with reason. Next week, she and my Louis were to be married.
9: It's tough. You think this Dominic was in love with her, maybe?
12: I think nothing, senor. Two men, friends, alone in a boat in a heavy fog. One of them dies. The other says it is an accident. It is not for us to think or make guesses.
9: Say, what am I supposed to do?
12: In the records of the police, senor, my Louis died in an accident. Mm-hmm. In the hearts of his friends, he was murdered. For my sake, for Dominic's, for the sake of us all, we must know the truth. For this, I prefer to employ one who is professional and impartial. Come. Yeah. We go in.
11: I don't believe it.
13: Believe me, before heaven, I mean it.
14: Silencio. Once again, Dominic. How far was the boat from Seal Rocks?
11: 100 yards, I think.
7: I
11: heard the break.
14: Silencio. Let Dominic tell the story. Go on now. You had dropped the last crab pot over the side. Then?
11: Something went wrong with the motor. Louis told me to look at it. I went below, then it happened. Louis was leaning over the gunwale. We untangled a float, and the sea took us by the stern. We broached. I saw him go over and plunge into the white water. I brought the boat about then. For 2 hours, I yelled, I circled around, I blew the whistle, everything. Then the Coast Guard came. Fosky, I swear it, that's all I know. I never saw Louis.
15: Impossible!
14: Silencio! Silencio!
16: My brothers, it was your will that I sit here in judgment of Dominic Torrio. Before I go on, are there any more questions you have to ask him?
17: Questions.
16: Are there any among you who have evidence to offer against him? So be it. You know as well as I, there is only one verdict here. The charge is dismissed. The court is adjourned.
9: Everyone was still for a second, like a big tableau. Fosky, white-haired and dignified on the platform, looking down at Dominic, and the rest of them all on their feet now, boring holes through them with their eyes. He was the first to move, turning slowly, walking out through the crowd toward the door, looking tentatively from face to face, knowing now he hadn't been acquitted at all, as one by one they turned their backs on him. I felt terribly sorry for Dominic, until he walked past me and I got a look at his face, at his eyes. In my racket, I see that look more often than the next guy. I never saw it any clearer than I did now. It was fear and hatred and guilt. So I left you talking to Fasque, Bartolomeo, and walked back down to the wharf to the museo. Rosalia. Rosa.
7: I told you Bartolomeo is not here.
9: I've seen Bartolomeo. I want to talk to you. Sit down.
7: I don't want to...
9: Sit down. That's a good girl. It was quite a place, the museo. A catch-all for everything nautical you'd run across in 60-odd years of living on the sea or next to it. From a 10-foot shark pickled in formaldehyde to a life-size figure of Captain Kidd, complete with drawn sword, lace cuffs, and treasure chest at his feet next to the door. I turned back to Rosalia, sitting on a rum keg under a flickering hurricane lamp, the only light in the room.
7: What do you want of me?
9: Bartolomeo wants the truth about what happened on the San Felipe.
7: They're deciding that at the meeting.
9: They already did.
7: They did? You mean Dominic... How did they decide?
9: Dismiss the charges. No evidence, no witnesses. It was the only thing Fosky could do. You feel better?
7: It doesn't bring back my Louis.
9: No, it doesn't. Dominic's gone free now from both the law and his people. No vengeance for Louis. Why were you crying when I came by tonight?
7: Haven't I the right to cry with my Louis?
9: Drop it.
7: Huh?
9: Why didn't you go to the meeting, afraid to give yourself away?
7: I didn't feel like it, that's all.
9: You're a Sicilian, Rosalia. Vengeance is pretty important to you. If you'd loved Louis, you'd have been in there screaming for Dominic's scalp.
7: You shut your mouth.
9: But no, you sat home crying, not for Louis, but for Dominic, right? How long had it been going on? Did you know Dominic was going to kill him when they put out in the San Felipe?
7: Why would Dominic kill him?
9: Well, that's a stupid question. He's in love with you.
7: In love with me. In love with me.
9: Drop it. Drop it, Rosalia.
7: In love with me? Oh, I wish it was so.
9: Huh?
7: He killed for me. Is that what they say? It's all very flattering, very. I love Dominic. I've always loved Dominic since I was a little girl. I threw myself at Dominic, and I begged him to marry me. That's not easy for a girl to do, Mr. Spade. I begged him, and I promised to work for him, to be a slave. You know what he did? He laughed, and he spit upon me. And you, you stand there, and you tell me that he murdered for the love of me. He wouldn't walk across the street.
9: All right, all right. Take it easy now. Come on, take it easy.
7: So I do the silly woman thing. I promise myself to Louis. To crazy Louis, to a madman.
9: Crazy?
7: You don't believe that, huh? Louis the Great, il campione. A champion of the crab fishermen. Who dares to fish right on the breaker line. Catches more crab than anyone else. Louis the Fearless. Do you know why he's fearless? He's too crazy to be afraid.
9: What do you mean?
7: He mutters. He talks to himself of great riches, of thousands of dollars, of him and me. Louis the crab fisherman and me, living in the finest house in North Beach.
9: When was this?
7: Last week. He went up in Bartolomeo's attic one night, and he came down with a big hunk of his raw wax from the waxworks. It's sore, he called it. A stupid lump of wax. And he held it up before me, so. And he says with a mad gleam in his eye, "From this, Rosalia, from this I will carve for us the biggest, finest house you can dream of. Here, look."
9: What's Captain Kidd got to do with it?
7: He puts it in the treasure chest. See? Hmm? "You will keep this a secret, Rosalia," he says, "if you love me." And he laughs again like a madman. Me love Louis Maggiore? I hated him.
9: Good to be phony. The triangle notion had to go. You could hardly blame Rosalia for thinking he was crazy, and the treasure chest was a hunk of tallow, not a very fresh hunk at that. And Louis' routine with it must have hit her like the graveyard scene from Hamlet. Therefore, having no theory, nor evidence, nor witnesses, I also had no motive. As always, in situations like this, I did the sensible thing. I went home and went to bed. Or I thought I went to bed. Hello?
1: Spade?
9: Yeah.
1: I got a tip for you.
9: No?
1: Find yourself a nice, dirty divorce case somewhere and stay out of North Beach.
9: Well, this almost sounds like a threat.
1: Call it advice. There's $100 in the mail for you. You'll get it this morning.
9: Plus a bribe?
1: A gift.
9: Can I keep it if I don't play?
1: If you don't play, you won't need it.
9: Hmm. I suppose it's useless to ask who this is.
1: Louis Maggiore.
9: Say that again?
1: Louis Maggiore. Shall I spell it?
9: You might explain it.
1: You talk to Rosalia. Figure it out for yourself.
9: Sure, sure. So she never loved you, and you knew it. So you go over the side when the comber hits, swim ashore, then discover they think you're dead and decide to leave it that way rather than go through with a wedding.
1: You got it.
9: I got more. So life without Rosalia in North Beach is impossible. You can't face the shame and loose talk that goes with a busted wedding. So you're going over the hill and find a new life for yourself.
1: Wait a minute, Spade.
9: Oh, there's more, there's more. So you're tossing over a car, a bank account, a boat worth $7,000. Walking out on your old man, to say nothing of 3 years apprenticeship and 6 years of hard work to get where you are. I understand perfectly. And you're being a little insulting. I make a lot of my dough with my big flat feet, but I do make some of it with my head. Now try again.
1: You don't believe I'm Louis Maggiore?
9: That is the general idea. And it might surprise you to know that 5 minutes ago I was ready to chuck the whole antipasto. Now I'm back in with both feet. What's with the music box?
1: Nothing. Tell me, would you know Louis if you saw him?
9: I've seen his picture.
1: Fine. I guess I'll have to prove it to you. If I satisfy you, I'm Louis Maggiore, will you stay home?
9: Scott. Out's honor. Now, where do we prove it?
1: You know Castellani's grotto?
9: Halfway out in the wharf, yeah.
1: There's a ramp running around behind it. I'll see you there in a half hour.
9: I know just what you're going to say, Bartolomeo, but I didn't go alone. Roscoe was right there with me, with his safety off. It was the kind of fog San Francisco puts on once a year for the tourists. Just to nail down its position as runner-up to London. I had to feel my way along the row of dark chowder houses to Castellani's. Except for the foghorn and the lapping of the water below, there wasn't a sound. The only cheerful thing in the picture was Roscoe, who was now out of my pocket at the ready. I eased up to the corner of Castellani's. There was an alley between it and the next building, leading around the ramp over the water.
1: Stay.
9: I could see the glow of his cigarette first. Then I made him out in a slouch hat and overcoat. He was standing at the rail.
1: Spade?
9: Right here.
1: Well, you satisfied now?
9: I'll let you know. I moved out from the side of the building and walked toward him. He must have known about Roscoe because he didn't move, just let me come right up next to him. I was stupid, sure, but it wouldn't have worked for him except for the fog. 2 feet away, I saw what I thought was Louis with a booby trap. The hat and overcoat were slung over a piling with a burning cigarette on the rail next to one of the sleeves. I rolled to one side just in time. The knife slashed through the padding on my left shoulder, and he was on me. Roscoe went into the drink, and I took on the arm with a knife with my two hands 32 feet. Unhappily, overlooking a spare foot, he knew what to do with. I went through the railing like in a silent version of the Sea Wolf, arriving thus in the limpid and soothing waters of San Francisco Bay. At the moment, I was not sorry.
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0: Three chimes mean good times on NBC. Sunday, Theater Guild on the Air presents one of the greatest dramatic undertakings in the history of radio. It's a full hour and a half adaptation of Shakespeare's masterpiece, Hamlet. The immortal lines and matchless beauty of Hamlet come to life Sunday with John Gielgud, Dorothy McGuire, and Pamela Brown in Theater Guild on the Air. And a reminder, this Sunday also means another gala broadcast of The Big Show. And now back to the Crab Louie Caper, tonight's adventure with Sam Spade.
1: Wetting my finger and holding it up in the wind, I quickly determined where north was, and just as quickly decided there was no percentage in swimming.

0: Wetting my finger and holding it up in the wind, I quickly determined where north was and just as quickly decided there was no percentage in swimming the Golden Gate. A bright blur on my starboard bow called to mind the old saying, where there's a light, there's life, so I headed there. Three strokes this side of exhaustion, I pulled up at what proved to be a landing with a Jacob's ladder, at the top of which I found the rear entrance to Foskey's, or more accurately, Foskey's private office. The door was open.
1: Huh? Oh.
0: I'm Sam Spade. I've been swimming, if you're wondering.
1: Bartolomeo told me about you. He didn't say you were crazy.
0: Well, maybe he didn't know. You wouldn't have a brandy lying around loose, would you?
1: Sure, sit down.
0: Thanks. I think I saw Louis tonight.
1: Louis? Impossible. Where?
0: Behind Castellani's.
1: Yeah.
0: Bless you, Foskey. Ooh, hit me again, will you?
1: Yeah, but what about Louis?
0: Call me up, said he'd meet me there. Just tried to knife me.
1: Oh, but it's impossible.
0: Is it?
1: Why would he play dead? And why would he try to kill you?
0: Maybe he's crazy.
1: How do you mean?
0: You've heard of the dear old lady who had the trunk full of pancakes, haven't you?
1: Hmm?
0: Louis saves old tallow. Captain Kidd's treasure chest at the Museo is full of it.
1: Who told you this?
0: Rosalia showed it to me. May I?
1: Help yourself.
0: Thanks. Might be a good idea to call another meeting and tell the people. Make it easier for Dominic.
1: Funny. Of the whole meeting here, I alone doubted his guilt.
0: Good thing they made you the judge, or he might be 6 feet under by now. Got a cigarette?
1: In the box there, next to the phone.
0: Thanks. Yeah, I went right along with him, too. Shows how wrong you can be when...
1: When what?
0: When you go by emotions and not by evidence. This is, quite a cigarette box.
1: Yes, it stops when you put it down.
0: Hmm? Well.
1: I suppose now you'll drop your assignment?
0: Sure. I'm a detective, not a psychiatrist. You've got a lunatic running around. That's your problem. Good night, Foskey, and thanks for the brandy. If Roscoe had been along, I might have played it differently. But when you're sitting across a coffee table from a guy you suddenly realize has the wet cement already, you do what I did, make polite noises and concentrate on getting out on 2 feet. It was 7-3. Dominic was stashed in a handy closet listening to the whole thing, which was handy since the next obvious move was his room in a house on Jefferson Street. A rooming house owned and operated by a four-corsage bosom-type lady known as Mama Luca.
2: Oh, senor, I don't know nothing. I don't know nothing.
0: You're scared, Mama. Did Dominic threaten you?
2: No, don't ask me.
0: Look, he killed Louis Maggiore. I gotta know why.
2: I don't know why. I don't know nothing about it.
0: Louis came here?
2: Yes, Louis came here the night before it happened.
0: Why?
2: I don't know. He was all excited. A handful of wax.
0: Wax?
2: You know.
0: What about it?
2: He showed it to Dominique, and they go into his room and talk, and then he ran off to send a telegram.
0: Telegraph office, huh?
3: Well, since it's official business, I can let you read the office copy.
4: Here. Yeah. This message just came in tonight.
0: Dominic Torrio. Regarding your inquiry, analysis of samples sent here by Louis Maggiore, highly promising. If quality uniform and weight correct, would estimate value minimum $60,000. Hartley Associates, Vancouver, B.C. A lump of smelly stuff that looked like old tallow, picked out of the ocean and worth $60,000, was a strong enough clue for even stupid Sam to pick up. I left the telegraph office on the double and pulled up at the Museo Maggiore 10 minutes later.
5: Jammed.
0: He was too busy to notice me. I slid a marlin spike out of a rack next to the rum keg.
5: Locked. Must be locked.
0: I hate to do this, Foskey.
5: Wait a minute, mate. Wait a minute.
0: The next voice you'll hear will be the nurse with a breakfast tray. Bartolomeo!
6: Who is it? Signor Spade. What have you...
0: Look.
6: What? What have you done?
0: His Honor was playing Pandora with Captain Kidd's treasury.
6: Treasure box?
0: Yeah.
6: But why? Who is it? Who? Foskey.
0: Surprised?
6: Foskey? Why would he, of all people?
0: He likes a buck as well as the next one. Possibly even more, when there are 60,000 of them.
6: $60,000?
0: Yeah.
6: Is he mad?
0: Like a fox. Here, let me pry this cover off. There.
6: What is this?
0: Well, it may not look like much to you and me, but to a perfume manufacturer, it's prettier than the Venus de Milo.
6: Tallow?
0: Ambergris. It's what happens when a whale gets a tummy ache. Louis must have run onto it 10 days ago.
6: Madre mia, 60,000.

0: $6,000.
1: Yeah. That's the big why of it, Bartolomeo.
0: What now? You think Varsky...
1: He won't talk, neither will Dominic. They're next and they know it. Still two men alone in a fog in a boat.
0: See.
1: There were only a witness.
0: There was a witness.
1: Hmm?
0: The eye of God was on Dominic when he did it. And the judgment of God is swift and is sure. Dominic knows it.
1: You think so?
0: I know Dominic. Why you ask?
1: There's a way to find out. What time is it?
0: 1:30.
1: There's time. Where do you keep your razor?
0: Razor?
1: Yeah. I'm going to shave Captain Kidd. Which I did, finishing around 2 a.m. And during the next 3 hours, I got wet, cold, and seasick in the order named, but made it back to the museo in time for a couple of stiff horns of grappa before you and I hustled down to the wharf to where Dominic was picking up bait for his crab nets.
0: Dominic?
2: Huh? Oh, Bartolomeo.
0: And the Signor Spade.
2: I remember Mr. Spade.
1: Yeah, last night in back at Castellani's.
2: I don't know what you're talking about.
1: What you're talking about, sure, Dominic. It's all a horrible mistake.
2: Lay off me, will you? Heard what Varsky said, didn't you? They dropped the charges. I'm innocent. They cleared me.
1: That's just why we're here.
0: We want to make it up to you, my boy.
2: What's in your mind?
1: You did Louis a great favor, Dominic. When his 32 crab pots got too much for him to handle, you went along to help him. Today, we're going along to help you. Now, when do we cast off? There's a float up ahead.
0: What color?
1: Yellow and red. Is that yours, Dominic?
2: That's mine.
1: Great, great. Pull up alongside. Well?
2: What's this all about?
1: I told you, Dominic.
2: You're lying. What are you trying to do? Break me down? He's dead in an accident. You heard what Basti
1: Yeah, said. Yeah. Forget it, Dominic. Forget it. We love you like a brother.
2: I told the truth. What are you trying to do? Torture me? Is that what you want? Revenge?
0: No. The matter is in other hands now.
2: What? You mean...
0: There is always one witness, isn't there, Dominic?
2: Oh. That's what you mean, huh? Is that why you came to tell me that? That's a good one. Hold the wheel, Spade. I'll bait my net.
3: I'll spit in your eye one day, old man. One day when you get smart. You and a whole lousy war.
1: We both watched him haul the line.
3: Oh, get playing
1: it on the deck, prattling to himself like a little kid whistling in the dark. He was a lousy actor, pale under his sunburn and drenched with sweat.
3: I won't let you forget
1: up it
3: came, Al.
1: Coil by
3: I got
1: coil.
3: Something to prove.
1: Then it began to come slower.
3: I can make it stick. When I can prove it in court, I'll sue you till you bleed.
2: Hey, what's the matter here? What's pulling on this line?
1: Maybe it's your conscience, Dominic.
2: It's heavy. It's...
0: What? The Lord moves in strange ways.
2: Hey, can't get it up.
1: Let me help you. There we go. One... Two.
2: Up!
4: Louis! Get away from me! Let me go! Louis! No!
1: I hauled Louis up onto the deck, and a grisly sight he was, too, with a knife still sticking in his back. I figured that was where Dominic would put it, and I was right. Not that it mattered, because Dominic wasn't thinking logically from the moment he saw Louis' body tangled in his crab line. He sang us all 50 verses then and there and repeated them for the police stenographer later when we got him to headquarters. It looks like a first-degree rap for both him and Fosky, but I'm waiting till it happens before telling him the corpse was Captain Kidd, minus beard and ruffles. Period. End of report.
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Sam Spade was played by Stephen Dunn. Lorene Tuttle as Effie. 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

0: Join us again next week, same time, for another adventure with Sam Spade. 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Today, with the country rising to meet the challenge of possible aggression, the Red Cross has been asked by the government to undertake additional tremendous tasks. 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Join the Magnificent Montague, then it's Duffy's Tavern on NBC.
1: 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Very nice, young Harold. If you like that sort of thing.
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0: presenting Orson Welles as The Third Man. The Lives of Harry Lime. The fabulous stories of the immortal character, originally created in the motion picture The Third Man, with zither music by Anton Karas.
1: Here now is a story of power politics and international intrigue. I got mixed up in it because I decided, just for a change of pace, to earn an honest living. I got myself a concession in Malenia for Buzzo. Buzzo being, as you probably know, a popular soft drink. And Malenia being, as you probably don't know, a small island republic in the Mediterranean. The concession I won in a crap game, as it just happened, the dice were loaded in my favor. But the way things turned out, I'd have been lucky if I'd lost. Stick around, I'll tell you about it.

0: And now, Orson Welles as Harry Lime, the third man, in today's story, The Dead Candidate.
1: Hello. Steve, nice and calm, isn't it?
2: Yes.
1: You're getting off from Malenia City?
2: That's right.
1: Me too.
2: For goodness sake, what for?
1: Buzzo.
2: I'm going to get married. But what about you?
1: Buzzo.
2: You keep saying that. Sounds like buzzo.
1: That's right, buzzo. Millions of people keep saying it. Keep drinking it, too.
2: Oh, sure. I remember. Buzz off with buzzer.
1: That's it. The drink thrill for a nickel. I have the concession for Malenia. Yes, I'm carrying the Buzzo gospel to its last frontier. Aren't you pretty young to be getting married?
2: Listen, how would you like to be called Count? You're never too young to change a name like that.
1: I suppose not.
2: A lady in Washington told my fortune in a teacup for 50 cents.
1: Mm-hmm.
2: And you know what she said? She said I'm going to marry a diplomat and take a journey across the sea. And look, it's true. Tony, what do you think the diplomat's doing now in the bar?
1: Getting drunk.
2: No. Playing stud poker with that Greek in the second class.
1: Is your fiancé a card shop?
2: No, he's just a diplomat. Consul General in Washington for the Millennium Republic. Someday, he says, they're going to let him be the Millennium Secretary of State.
1: Yeah, sounds wonderful. When's the wedding?
2: I don't know. I guess just as soon as I fall in love with him. And there he is, playing poker. Looks like it's going to be an awfully long engagement.
1: How about breaking the monotony? I warn you, Miss Crow. You're very pretty. I'm going to kiss you.
2: Okay. That was nice. What's your name?
1: Harry. Harry Lime.
2: All right, Harry. You go right ahead and kiss me again.
3: I hope I'm not interrupting anything.
2: Oh, Joaquimo, you wouldn't care if you
1: well,
2: were.
1: Well, I guess I'll be running along.
3: Don't admit your heart.
4: Oh, really, I must.
3: Well, be seeing you.
2: Don't you want to know who that was?
3: I don't know or care, really. I'll choose my own occasions for being jealous, darling. You can't force these things.
2: You're not a Latin at all, Joaquimo.
3: Of course I am.
2: When I think of Latin, I think of guitars like the one that's playing now, and a moon like that, and a balcony.
3: Darling, I don't think a balcony is provided on this boat.
2: You wouldn't know what to do with it if there was one.
3: What do you do with a balcony?
2: Romeo climbed.
3: He did nothing. He got over the garden wall, all right, but the balcony was too much for him. That's the whole purpose for a balcony, to present the opposite sexes to each other with maximum visibility. And the minimum availability. It's our romantic Latin nature. We prefer reading the fine print only after a contract is signed.
2: You know what you are, Joaquimo?
1: What?
2: You're a poop. You are going on about women in general, when just 2 minutes ago, your woman in particular was being kissed.
3: Oh, yes, I forgot to ask you. What was that fellow's name?
2: Harry Lyon.
3: Never heard of him. Did I tell you I lost the poker game?
2: Listen, Joaquimo, I want to talk to you seriously.
1: Oh?
2: I don't care how Latin you are. Just because we don't love each other is no reason why we have to get married.
3: Let's sleep over
2: it. I don't want to sleep.
3: You'd better. We're getting into port early tomorrow morning.
2: I never should have let him go. That was my mistake.
3: Who, that fellow Lime?
2: That fellow Lime. He's not just that fellow Lime.
3: Well, then who is he?
2: He's Harry Lime.
3: And what of it?
2: You mean to tell me you never heard of J. Harry Lime?
3: Never.
2: I'm surprised at you. Honestly, I am. How long were you in Washington?
3: What's that got to do with it?
2: You were the diplomatic representative of your country, and you ought to be ashamed of yourself. Haven't you any idea why Harry Lime is going to Malenia?
3: Why?
2: You don't know?
3: No, I don't.
2: To look things over for the president, that's all.
3: The president of Malenia?
2: No, the president of the United States.
3: And what's he got to do with the president?
2: What has Harry J. Lime got to do with the president?
3: I thought it was J. Harry Lime.
2: It's the same thing.
3: You mean he's one of those presidential advisors?
2: The president doesn't make a move without him.
3: Oh.
2: Of course, you don't see his picture much in the papers. He likes to keep behind the scenes.
3: But, Susie, you're always making up stories. I'll bet this is another one. If the president was sending somebody to Malenia, we would have heard about him.
2: But this is unofficial.
3: Oh?
2: Yes, that's the way he always works, unofficially, incognito. This time he's pretending to be a representative for Buzzo.
3: For what?
2: You know, buzz off with Buzzo. It's a soft drink.
3: Mm-hmm. I tell you what, Susie, if you go down that companionway and then up by the prow, you can see the porpoises.
2: The who?
3: Porpoises.
2: What are they?
3: They're phosphorescent.
2: I don't care.
3: Well, go and look at them anyway. I'll be with you in a minute.
2: Well, at least you're being forceful. That's some improvement.
3: I'm just going to send the cable there. I'll be right with you.
5: Yes?
3: You're the wireless man, aren't you?
5: That's me.
3: You've been playing your guitar very neatly.
5: Thanks. You want to hear something special?
3: Yes, amigo. The sound of your quick hand on the telegraph key. A nation's fate depends on you.
4: Now, see if you can take this from the patient.
6: It should be in code, of course, but then code costs a little money, and a little money is exactly what my country doesn't have.
4: The Malinian Foreign Ministry. Most secret, most urgent. Line, repeat, line, first name Harry, arrives Malinia City, my ship tomorrow. Am I going too fast for you?
6: Yeah, that's okay.
4: Good. For your information, this line is the American President's chief confidential advisor. Line's purpose visiting Malinia, obvious. Stop. Certain, I need not remind you that our repeated attempts to obtain financial aid for Malinia from Washington have been always repulsed due to American prejudice against what they refer to as, quote, dictatorship, unquote. Stop. Chief Presidential Advisor Lime will be looking for evidence of despotism, comma, brutality, comma, and terrorism in a police state. Need I say that he will not find any such thing? Repeat, Lime will not find any such thing. Yours, democratically, Joaquin.
1: Is that all?
4: Right, send it straight wire.
1: That'll be $20, mister.
4: My fiancé will pay you. Good night.

0: Good morning.
1: Good morning, Harry. Well, we're almost ready to land. Mm. Have you been to Melina before, Harry?
0: No, I haven't, Susie.
1: Just thought I'd ask.
0: Looks nice in here, all those banners and flags. Must be a holiday, huh?
1: Don't you know what's going on here?
0: I don't know anything about this place.
1: Well, it's an awful little dictatorship for one thing. Harry, what are you really doing?
0: What do you mean really doing? Buzzo, that's what I'm doing. Buzzo.
1: Well, you just keep on saying buzzo.
0: Well, people keep on drinking buzzo.
1: Not in Melina. They drink abomino. It's made out of the rinds of tangerine.
0: Well, the days of abomino are drawing to a close. What's that noise?
1: I think it's the Melina National Anthem. Look, there's a pilot coming out to meet us.
0: Yeah, they got an orchestra on the pilot boat, too. They're really going to town.
1: Harry, I'm afraid I've started something.
0: Mm-hmm.
1: Please take my advice.
0: Gladly.
1: The first thing you do when you meet the dictator is to get him to sign over that buzzo concession. Now's the time.
0: Yeah, so how do I get to see the dictator?
1: He's coming out to meet you.
0: Sure, sure, with all his cabinets.
1: That's right, with all his cabinets.
0: Have you got any money?
1: There's $3 left in my purse. Why?
0: Wonderful. You can take me to dinner tonight. Later in the season, when the citizens start buzzing off of buzzo, I'll take you.
1: But we're all having dinner together.
0: We're all having dinner. Do Joaquimo is coming, too?
1: Not only Joaquimo, the president, the president's wife, the cabinet, and everybody.
0: By the president, you mean this dictator, Admiral the who's this?
1: Admiral Cochabamba and Lolita.
0: Lolita.
1: You know, the famous Lolita.
0: That's Mrs. Cochabamba.
1: It's Mrs. Dictator.
0: And we're all having dinner at the same table?
1: That's right.
0: You're kidding.
1: Look at those banners on the dock. Here, take my binoculars.
0: Thanks.
1: Read what the banners say.
0: Viva. Very nice. That's funny. You know what it looks like? It looks like Viva Harry Lyme.
1: That's what it says, all right.
0: I give you my word that's how it happened. What am I doing at all? Here I was actually trying to hustle an honest buck. Here I was going straight. And look what I got into. Politics. Susie managed to explain the situation to me just before the official greeting committee got on board. She only meant to impress her boyfriend, and here was the whole Melinian Republic, or rather dictatorship, turning itself out to impress me. First, I was surrounded by numberless dusty-faced little gents, all jingling with medals, and then I was confronted by the fabulous Lolita. Lolita, with her regrettable egret, her very white, sharp little teeth, baleful green eyes, and skin like uncolored marjoram.
2: Senor Lyme, in the name of our glorious leader, my husband, I bid you welcome to the island paradise of Malinia. Viva Malinia!
3: Viva Malinia!
2: Viva Harry Lyme!
3: Viva
2: Harry Lyme! Viva Lyme!

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They threw the roses at me. Then I was put in an open car with Lolita, and off we went for a triumphal tour of the island.

0: As of 6:30 that afternoon, I was still an honored guest of the Millenian State, and a banquet was scheduled in my honor. We take you now to the presidential palace, where Lolita is pinning herself into her evening dress. Admiral, his medals all arranged, is waiting for us on the other side of the screen.
1: See who that is, Sugar Plum.
2: It's Joachimo.
3: Your Excellency.
2: Yes, Joachimo?
3: Uncle Isidro is fading fast. I expect to hear any moment that he has taken wing.
2: Too bad, but best foreign minister I ever had.
3: I gather I inherit the post.
2: But what's that?
3: Please don't bother to object, Your Excellency. My Uncle Isidro has recovered speech long enough to brief me on the job.
1: What do you mean?
3: Signora, the essential for a post in your husband's government is information.
1: I cannot remember that your Uncle Isidro was ever a minister of information.
3: He was minister of culture, which is a title, and chief of secret police, which is a fact. In Malinia, the information is politically important in direct relation to who has it about who. Uncle Isidro had lots and lots about everybody. A legacy is handing down to me. But don't worry. All the debt will be as closely guarded as before. I look upon this as a point of family honor.
1: And I look upon it as a form of blackmail.
3: I suggest we stop bickering, Signora, and get down to immediate questions of state.
1: Such as?
3: Such as persuading this Harry Lyme to use his influence in Washington to get us some of that money.
2: And how are we going to do that?
1: Oh, that's easy, by convincing Lyme that Malignia is really a democracy.
3: No. These phony demonstrations of democracy for Lyme's benefit to put us in a difficult position.
2: Difficult, difficult. Just like you speak, Lolita, made today.
1: What about my speech?
3: Signora, it was dynamite.
2: You promised the people freedom of speech, freedom of worship, shorter hours, higher pay, old age benefits, and hot lunches for the children in school. Naturally, there was applause. We don't even have a school to serve the lunches
1: that
2: in.
1: That was just for Lyme's benefit. Did we get his name on the check?
3: It's not that easy.
2: Free press, free speech, free lunches. The next thing, they will be wanting to vote.
3: That's just what I was going to suggest.
2: You what?
3: We must, in the words of Shakespeare, busy giddy minds with a presidential campaign.
1: You mean with more than one candidate?
2: And ballots to fill out?
3: We're trying to look like a democracy, aren't we? Well, what could be more convincingly democratic than a presidential election?
1: That's just silly.
2: I must say, I agree with Lolita. The idea of a presidential election in Malignia is silly.
3: May I ask why?
2: Why? Because there's only me to vote for.
3: Suppose we find someone else?
2: Why should we?
1: You mean somebody on our side, somebody safe. Me, for instance. Signora President, it sounds rather nice.
2: Oh, sweet meat, let's not get ourselves excited.
3: Since the communist menace is just as necessary to an election, it's my suggestion we combine the two.
2: And you want me to run against the rest?
3: Mm-hmm.
2: Where are you going to find one?
3: Well, I did think of Campo.
2: Campo? We only called him a rest. Poor old Campo. I'd almost forgotten it. It was nothing but a milk and water social democrat. Right. The real trouble with Campo is he is dead.
1: Who's Campo, Sugar Plum?
2: Before your time, sweetmeat. Campo was president of the Republic before the coup d'etat.
1: What did he die of?
2: Oh, some of the boys were chasing him.
1: The boys?
2: My boys.
3: It was fairly rough going in the last days of the civil war.
2: You know the sea cliff up west of the country club above the prison camp called Robber's Leap? Well, Campo left. We told the people that he fled, escaping justice by leaving the country, which is, after all, more or less what happened. By the way, where's Lyme?
1: In the Grand Imperial Hotel in his suite. He wanted a hot bath.
2: Did he get it at the Grand Imperial? He made history.
3: While I was in America, Excellency, I made quite a survey of election campaign methods. And in many cities and even in some states...
2: Please,
3: you know,
2: make me another drink.
3: Look, I'm sorry to press this point, but I'm not mistaken, am I, in the belief that we're facing a real crisis?
2: Crisis? Bankruptcy? Not too much water, sweetie.
3: Now, to get back to the American election.
1: Don't eat so many nuts.
3: Let us say that some political machine is challenged by a reform party. Yes? Well, sir, if this other party gets a bigger vote, there's a venerable tradition of dropping ballot boxes in the river. But the best tactic is to ensure victory from the outset, and for this purpose, the cemetery is there.
2: The what?
1: What could the cemetery?
3: Party workers are sent to the public graveyard. They consult the names on the tombstones and make careful lists which come in very handy on election day. There's no better way of getting a comfortable majority for the straight party ticket. Really, there's nothing more reliable than a dead voter. Now, my idea is even better. Without boasting, I feel it bears the hallmark of true statesmanship.
2: All right, what is it?
3: I put it simply.
2: I doubt that, but go on.
3: If you can improve your chances in political campaigns by using dead voters, why not make absolutely sure?
2: Fine, but how do you do it?
3: Isn't it obvious? A dead candidate.
0: Naturally, I wasn't present for any of these secret meetings of state, but later I managed to piece it all together in jail. How did I happen to be in jail? We're coming to that. But just for a minute, let's review the situation. The Malignian dictatorship was busy turning itself into a democracy to put it over on Harry Lyme, who in turn was putting it over on Malignia. banquet in my honor, of course, was a big do in which all the guests got themselves nicely tanked up on a bombino. I managed finally to get away for a taxi ride with Susie. The driver took us up to a place called Lover's Leap.
2: Lover's Leap is what they call it, senorita. But Campo's Leap is the real name.
4: Campo? That's the name of the man who's going to run the election. Mm. They told us about his night, Harry.
0: Sure it is.
4: But, driver, you don't mean to say he jumped in the ocean from here.
2: Senorita, he did not have any choice.
0: But he couldn't have lived.
2: Oh, we have always told ourselves that he did, senor. A sardine boat picked him up, and someday he comes sailing back and delivers Malinia from its bondage.
0: But, driver, haven't you heard about the election?
4: Maybe the driver wasn't at the bank.
0: Oh, that's true. Well, driver, they just announced the election tonight. Campo is going to run for president.
2: Too bad.
0: Well, why too bad?
2: Well, you said they were running him for president.
0: Yes.
2: Then he must certainly be dead.
1: Yes, but what happens if they elect him?
5: Elect who?
1: The dead candidate, of course. It's your idea. What happens if this social democrat, this Campo, wins the election?
5: Signor, of course he'll win it.
1: How can he if he's dead?
5: That's just what makes it such good politics. We encourage the popular notion that Campo is alive. And since he's not, he's the perfect candidate to run against the admiral.
1: But that means Sugar Plum will be defeated.
5: Yes, the voting public is notoriously ungrateful. But listen to this, signor. We read it so that Campo apparently announces that infirmity and old age make it inadvisable for him to return from exile.
1: I should think so. The man's dead.
0: Meanwhile, up on Campo's Leap, the Malinian moon was still going full force.
4: Harry.
0: Yes, sir?
4: Come closer.
0: Of course. Better.
4: No, keep your head up. I want to get a look at you.
2: Ah, senorita, you have noticed it as well.
0: Driver, you're a very nice driver, I'm sure, but I wish you'd go away.
2: No, senor, no. You will be needing me to drive you to the hospital.
0: Hospital?
4: It's true. You're coming out in spots, isn't he, driver?
2: Yes, and just where will you see him tomorrow morning?
0: Spots? What kind of spots?
2: Malinian measles, senor. That'll be 3 weeks at least, senor, in quarantine.
0: Malinian measles. That's what I had to thank for missing the better part of the history-making Malinian election campaign. However, Susie, who came daily to push fresh fruit through the bars of the pest house, kept me pretty closely informed.
3: Come in, come in.
6: Is this your office,
3: Petito? Yes, excuse the church, please, but we're awfully busy in here.
6: Are all those titles on the door?
3: Yes, I'm now acting Minister of Culture. I have a drink. Chief of Secret Police and the Admiral's Campaign Manager. Here you are.
6: Thanks, Petito. Oh, well, this is Basil.
3: Certainly it's Basil. The staff is sweeping a bombino right off the market.
6: Now, tell me about Campo.
3: Campo's doing almost as well.
6: And Friso?
3: Friso never heard of him. No, besides the Admiral, Campo's the only candidate.
6: Friso isn't a candidate. It's a drink.
3: You mean like Basil?
6: Well, Friso is better than Basil, really, if you ask me.
3: I didn't. Lime gave me a nice percentage of the Basil concession, and there's no need for competition.
6: Competition is democracy.
3: Exactly. Here, let me read you Campo's dying words. I just wrote them. Beloved fellow countrymen, you see, we thought it we'd best let him die officially just on the election eve. More dramatic that way and a whole lot safer.
7: Come in, come in!
0: Hello, it's me.
7: Keep your distance, you're in quarantine.
0: Not anymore. I sought out the bars with my nail file. Besides, my spots are fading, aren't they, Susie?
6: A little, Harry, but there's such a lot of them, aren't there?
0: Joaquimo, I came here to make a confession.
3: Sorry, we haven't got time for that now.
0: No, this election has gone far enough,
3: old
0: man. You
3: got instructions from Washington?
0: No, I don't ever get any instructions from Washington. This was Susie's idea, Joaquimo. She just made up one of her little stories.
3: Wait a minute. Are you trying to tell me you are not the president's right-hand man?
0: Right.
7: You're under arrest!
0: Arrest?
6: What for?
7: Suspicion of being an American spy! Take him away!
0: En route to the Huizcao, my little escort party, and I encountered a new visitor to the island, a dapper ambassadorial sort of character with a crew cut.
8: Look here, are you an American?
0: I am.
8: Oh, thank heaven, maybe you can get me out of this. My name is Lime.
0: Lime?
8: Did you say Lime?
0: Yes, Lime.
8: Not Lime of Buzzo.
0: Well, yes.
8: I'm Jones of Friso. Good day, sir.
3: Hello, get me the newspaper. Get me the newspapers on the phone.
7: Quiet now, everybody. Quiet now. Let's keep our heads.
3: Hello, hello. This here, this is office.
7: Quiet!
3: Here's your headline for today. Lord of Poland discovered. Martial law declared.
7: That's right. Call out the guards. Close all the bars in the billiard hall. Cut off the telephone.
9: Wait. I can improve that headline.
7: Fire! Yes!
2: Never mind the newspapers. Send the boys out to burn up the ballot boxes.
1: Too late.
2: What do you mean?
1: Too late.
5: It doesn't matter if he's a Trump or the lady.
1: Yes, but it does matter if he's alive.
7: Alive? You mean Trump isn't dead?
5: After all,
1: he certainly isn't. He's been in America all this time working for Friso.
2: What's Friso?
5: Another one of those soft drinks.
1: Campo's been working as a bottle washer in the Scranton Works. Well, you know how Friso feels about Buzzo.
5: Signora, this is not a competition between photopops.
1: Oh, yes, it is. Now, Friso sees a way to edge Buzzo out of Malignia. They've chartered a special plane.
2: A special plane?
1: Yes. President elect Campo is due into Malignia tonight.
2: Well, you know what that means.
5: It means a special plane for us going out. Well, Your Excellency, we have dared greatly. And we have failed.
10: Yes, what do you want?
0: My name is Jones.
1: Who cares?
0: Jones of Friso. Signora, Your Excellency, gentlemen, I beg to inform you that Malignia is liberated.
1: What do you mean, liberated?
0: You must face the logic of history, Signora.
11: Yes, democracy has come to Malignia by courtesy of Friso.
12: Friso!
13: Harry Lyme returns in just a moment.

0: And now, Harry Lime.
1: Included in the liberation, I'm glad to say, was one slightly spotted jailbird by the name of Harry Lime. I was also included on the passenger list of the outgoing plane. And there you have it, the inside dope on the birth of a nation. I'll never go straight again.

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3: Oh, yeah. Beautiful. 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
3: Dragnet, the documented drama of an actual crime. For the next 30 minutes, in cooperation with the Los Angeles Police Department, you will travel step by step on the side of the law through an actual case transcribed from official police files. From beginning to end, from crime to punishment, Dragnet is the story of your police force in action.
4: It was Wednesday, November 14th. It was overcast in Los Angeles. We were working the day watch out of homicide detail. My partner's Ed Jacobs. The boss is Captain Lorman. My name's Friday. We were on the way out from the office, and it was 8:56 a.m. when we got to the S&H Paper Company on 4th Street, the rear entrance.
5: Where do we find her, Joe? Upstairs?
4: No, main floor. He told me we'd find her in the timekeeper's office. He said it was near the back door entrance. He couldn't miss it.
5: Let's give a look down the corridor, huh? Maybe one of the workers can tell us.
4: Yeah, right. Looks like some kind of an office there, doesn't it? Just beyond the time clock?
5: Let's see. Paymaster head timekeeper. Yeah, that's it.
4: The door's locked, Ed. You want to rap on the pay window?
5: Yeah.
6: Yes?
5: Police officers, ma'am. We have an appointment with Miss Edith Tabor.
6: Oh, yes, officers. I'm Edith Tabor. Just a moment, please. I'll ring the buzzer. Just push on the door.
4: All right, thank you, ma'am. Go ahead, Ed.
5: Right.
6: Are you the one I talked to on the phone, Sergeant Friday?
4: Yes, ma'am, that's right. This is my partner, Sergeant Jacobs.
5: How do you do?
4: This is about your brother, Miss Tabor. Ralph Tabor, is that right?
6: Yes, that's right. I know there must be something wrong. Ralph's been gone since Sunday. No one's seen him, no one's heard from him. I'm worried sick about it.
5: First time you saw him was on Sunday?
6: No, I didn't actually see him. I talked to him on the phone. I made a date for dinner. Ralph and I always have dinner together Sunday nights. It's about the only time in the week we do get to see each other.
4: I see. I believe you told me on the phone you already checked with most of his friends the places he'd most likely be, is that right?
6: I've called everyone I can think of. No one's seen him.
5: Your brother's never done anything like this before, miss? Going off without telling anyone?
6: No, never. I'm very worried, Sergeant.
5: Can you think of any reason at all why he'd want to disappear of his own free will, I mean?
6: No. No reason in the world for it. He seemed perfectly all right when I talked to him on the phone Sunday. Everything was fine. We made a date for the movies Tuesday night. That was for last night. Picture downtown we wanted to see. He made a special point of it. I just know something must have happened.
4: Mm-hmm. I gather you know most of your brother's friends. You've kept in fairly close touch with him, haven't you?
6: Yes, we get together at least once a week, as I say. I'm 4 years older than Ralph. I've looked after him since we were kids. We've always been together, the last 5 or 6 years especially, ever since Mama died.
5: Your brother in a pretty stable mental condition, was he? No financial worries, nothing of that kind?
6: No, sir, nothing I know about.
4: I'd like to double-check this information that you gave me on the phone, Miss Tabor.
6: Mm-hmm.
4: The name and address and his description.
6: Yes,
4: all right?
6: Sir. Mm-hmm.
4: The full name, Ralph Lawrence Tabor, 14316 Almaden Street, male, white American, occupation, interior decorator, is that it?
6: Yes, that's right.
4: Height, 5'11", 155 pounds, dark blonde hair, gray eyes, fair complexion, birthmark on left side of neck.
6: Yes, that's all correct.
5: Your brother in the habit of carrying large sums of money around with him, do you know?
6: No, not that I know of. He has a good job. He's not getting rich at it, though. I don't think I've ever seen Ralph with more than $20, $30 on him at a time.
4: Mm-hmm. Who was the last person to see him, miss? You any idea?
6: Well, I talked to Ralph's landlady. She told me she saw Ralph and this friend of his, Andy Howard, going into Ralph's apartment. That was about 6 o'clock Sunday night. Ralph was supposed to meet me at 7:30, never showed up.
4: Now, this friend of your brother's, Miss Tabor, this Andy Howard, are you acquainted with him?
6: Yes, but I don't know him too well. I only met him two or three times. He lives in the apartment house next door to Ralph, so the two of them were friends in the Navy together during the war. Good friends.
5: You tried to get in touch with this Andy Howard?
6: Yes. I called Ralph's apartment when he didn't show up for our dinner date Sunday night. There wasn't any answer, so I looked up Andy's number in the phone book and called him.
4: Mm-hmm. Was he at home?
6: Yes. Tried to talk to him, but it didn't do much good. Strange.
4: How's that?
6: He pretended he didn't even know me.
4: After we finished our interview with Edith Tabor, Ed Jacobs and I started out to double-check with all the known friends and associates of her brother. We talked to his employer and the people he worked with. None of them had seen him subsequent to 6 o'clock Sunday night. None of them could think of any good reason why he suddenly would want to pick up and leave his job and friends. The people he knew outside of his work told us the same thing. Nobody could explain it. Along the way, we inquired about Ralph Tabor's friend, Andy Howard. Most of the people we talked to knew him as a close friend of Tabor's. We checked at Howard's place of employment, but they told us he hadn't shown up for work since the previous Friday. We drove to Howard's apartment, checked with the manager, and he said that Howard had moved without notice late Sunday night. We crossed over to the apartment house next door, where Tabor lived, and talked to the landlady, a Mrs. Higby. She corroborated the story we'd gotten from Tabor's sister that Andy Howard was last seen entering Tabor's apartment at about 6 o'clock Sunday night. Tabor was with him. Mrs. Higby was sure of that. She showed us up to the third floor to Ralph Tabor's apartment. The two rooms and the adjoining kitchenette were immaculate. There wasn't a thing out of place.
5: Neat as a pin, Joe. Not a thing out of order.
4: Yeah, same in the bedroom. Say, Mrs. Higby.
7: Yes, Sergeant.
4: Do you provide maid service with the apartments here?
7: No, we don't. We've been thinking about it, though. Haven't quite made up our minds. Such a task, getting good, competent help these days.
5: And the tenants are responsible for the entire upkeep, huh?
7: Yes. Everything but painting, wallpapering, things like that. Doesn't Mr. Tabor keep things spotless? Just spotless?
4: Yes, ma'am. There's just one thing I wanted to ask you about. It's over here by the window.
7: Yes.
4: Now, this wire here, apparently an aerial connection for a television set. Which one's
7: that? Yes. Mr. Tabor does have a television. Why?
4: Well, I don't notice a set anywhere in the apartment. Would you happen to recall if he sent it out for repairs, anything like that?
7: No, not that I know of. Besides, this doesn't seem like Mr. Tabor at all.
5: How do you mean, Miss Higby?
7: He's always so neat, fastidious. The end of that wire there looks like it was torn off the connection, doesn't it? Along the windowsill, too. Isn't that terrible? Fasteners for the wire ripped right out of the woodwork. That certainly doesn't seem like Mr. Tabor.
4: Mm-hmm. Anyone else besides him have access to this apartment, ma'am?
7: No one that I know of. No one besides myself, I mean. I have duplicate keys to all the apartments. Oh, I just happened to think.
5: Yes, ma'am?
7: If a repairman did move the set out, it's possible my houseboy might know about it. Sam. That's my houseboy.
5: How would he know about it?
7: Well, it's the rule of the house. All furniture, heavy things like that, they have to be taken down in the freight elevator. It opens right onto the alley in back of the building. It's very handy.
4: Yes, ma'am.
7: Sam's the only one who operates that elevator. That's why I say it's possible he might know about it. Would you like to have me ask him?
4: I would if you would, please.
7: Well, surely it won't take but a minute, and I'll be right back.
4: Thank you, Miss Higgins.
5: Joe, you want to have a look over here?
4: Yeah. What do you got?
5: This wall bed here. I tried to pull it down. It's stuck.
4: Mm-hmm.
5: Stand right here. Oh, over here. See if you notice anything.
4: Yeah, I do. You want to give me a hand? See if you can't get the bed down?
5: Yeah.
4: Push it on your side. Then.
5: Okay.
4: That's it. Okay. It's coming down now.
5: Good Lord.
4: Yeah.
5: Tabor, you think?
4: Well, the description seems to fit. Beaten to death, looks like, doesn't it?
5: Something sticking out under the bed covers there.
4: Yeah, it's a claw hammer. Stains all over it.
5: Vicious. Guess the killer wanted to make sure.
4: It's one of the worst I've seen.
8: feel sorry for the sister. She was pretty close to him.
5: It's going to be tough on her.
4: No tougher than it was for him. 2:38 p.m. We phoned the office, told them what we'd found, and then we put in a call for Lieutenant Lee Jones and the crime lab crew. While we were waiting, we questioned the landlady again, Mrs. Higby. She said her houseman, Sam, told her he knew nothing about a television set being moved out of Ralph Tabor's apartment. However, it was possible somebody could have taken the set down in the main elevator late at night without being seen. Mrs. Higby also told us that Tabor had a car. We checked the apartment garage, but it was gone. All Mrs. Higby could tell us was that it was a late model car and that Tabor often loaned it to his friend Andy Howard. Sergeants Al Shambra and Joe LaMonica from Homicide arrived, and together the four of us interviewed the employees and the tenants in the apartment building. They gave us little or nothing at all. A few minutes before 3 p.m., the crime lab crew showed up and started their preliminary investigation. We put in a call for the coroner. From the obvious lack of fingerprints in usual places around the apartment, it was apparent that the murderer had taken great precautions to cover his tracks. 3:35 p.m., the deputy coroner arrived, and after the preliminary investigation was finished, the body was removed to the county morgue. Ed and I went back to the office, checked our DMV, and got out on all points on Tabor's car, and also on the friend he was last seen with, Andy Howard. R and I turned up a single entry for Howard's criminal record, a drunk driving charge. 5:20 p.m., we met with Edith Tabor and broke the news of her brother's death. When she recovered from the shock, we interviewed her briefly.
6: It was Andy Howard. I know it was him. It had to be.
5: Why do you say that, Miss Tabor? There's something about this man Howard you haven't told us?
6: He's no good, Sergeant. He's no good at all. That's what I've been afraid of. I've been afraid of it right along.
4: Well, just how do you mean, ma'am, he's no good?
6: He's a tramp, a bum. Won't get a job. He's been living off my brother. He isn't normal. There's something wrong with him.
4: Well, how is it your brother put up with him?
6: I told you, he and Ralph were friends in the Navy. He did a big favor for Ralph once. He's been living off it ever since. Taking his clothes, borrowing his car, money, never paying it back.
5: Why do you think he killed your brother, miss?
6: I just know it, that's all. He did it.
4: He ever fight with your brother, would you happen to know? Did he ever threaten him?
6: They had a big fight one night, about 2 weeks ago, I think. Andy kept sponging until Ralph got good and sick of it. Told Andy to go out and get a job. That's when the fight started.
4: You saw it, did you?
6: Ralph told me about it. Fist fight in the alley back of the apartment. Ralph knocked Andy down. Andy said he'd never forget it. He'd pay Ralph back. A couple of days after that, my brother said the two of them made up. Everything was all right. Ralph should have known better. He should have known better.
5: Mm-hmm. Just a few more questions, Miss Tabor. Can you tell us anything about Andy Howard's background, where he's from, who his friends are, places he usually goes?
6: No. I didn't know much about him. He's from the South, I think, Alabama. Ralph's friends can tell you more about him than I can.
4: All right. Had you heard anything lately about Howard planning to move out of his apartment?
6: Nothing. When I heard that he did move and Ralph was missing, I knew something was wrong. That's why I called you. If I'd only known before. Poor Ralph, if I only knew.
4: I'll try to take it easy, ma'am. We'll arrange for a car to drive you home, all right?
6: It's so hard to understand. It's hard. For anyone to kill Ralph like that, horrible. He was so good. He was my brother.
5: Yes, ma'am.
6: What do you say to a man who kills your brother? How do you understand him? What do you tell him?
4: Well, why even try?
6: What?
4: Let the jury tell him. Before we had the victim's sister, Edith Tabor, driven to her home, we asked her about the television set in her brother's apartment, but she was unable to explain its absence. Burglary detail had already been notified about the case, and the pawn shop detail alerted. An APB had been gotten out containing a complete description of the TV set along with the serial numbers. A few minutes after we got back from dinner that night, we had an answer on it. A pawn shop operator on West 7th Street called in with the information that he'd taken in a television set with identical description and serial numbers as that of Tabor's. Ed and I drove out to the pawn shop and checked the operator's buy book. The set had been pawned the day after the murder. The serial numbers and description matched in every detail. The description and signature of the man who pawned it matched perfectly with that of Ralph Tabor's friend, Andy Howard. The set was impounded, and just on a chance, we had Dean Bergman dust it for latent fingerprints.
5: Dean? Oh, hi, Ed. Friday.
4: How are you making out, any luck?
5: Not bad. Have a look here.
4: Yeah.
5: Picked up four sets of prints off it, all told. This here are the dead man's.
4: Yeah.
5: This here, they belong to the pawn shop operator.
4: Mm-hmm.
9: He's born to his son, helps him in the shop. Guess this is the one you're looking for. Two clean index prints.
5: Did you classify
9: them? Check them against prints from Andrew Howard's package.
5: Yeah.
9: They match.
4: When we checked in for work the following morning, we got the coroner's report on Ralph Tabor. The cause of death was listed as cerebral hemorrhage and multiple fractures of the skull caused by blows from a heavy blunt object. The other reports from the crime lab didn't give us much help. The better part of the next 3 days, Ed and I, along with Al Shambra and Joe LaMonica, held detailed interviews with the known friends and associates of the murder victim, Ralph Tabor, and the number one suspect, Andy Howard. The information we picked up was incorporated in a supplementary all-points bulletin and gotten out immediately. We found out that Andy Howard had a sailor's uniform in his possession, and though unauthorized, he wore it frequently. It bore the insignia of a quartermaster first class on the sleeve. We also found out Howard had identical tattoos on each forearm, the picture of an unfurled American flag with the name Betty D below it. We had the city covered for the suspect. 4 days passed. No trace of him. Saturday, November 24th. We got an urgent call from Homicide Commander Lieutenant Mort Gere in San Diego.
5: On the highway?
4: Uh-huh.
5: When was that, Mort? I see. Well, hey, Joe, you got a pencil, eh?
4: Yeah, here you go.
5: Hey, Mort, you're pretty sure, huh?
4: Uh-huh.
5: Well, yeah, it seems to tie in all right. How's that? Well, I don't know for sure. We'll check with Captain Lorman right now and let you know. Yeah, thanks, Mort. Goodbye.
4: Good break. What do you have to say?
5: One of their traffic men down there, a fellow by the name of Jack Ladd, stopped a car on the highway going out of town speeding.
4: Yeah.
5: Ladd says a man answers Andy Howard's description perfectly, right down to the tattoo on the forearm. No doubt about the car the guy was driving was Tabor's description and license number. He even used Tabor's identification.
4: Well, when did all this happen?
5: The day after the murder. They'd have held the man, but they didn't have the information at the time.
4: Oh, that's a bum break. Which way was Howard going, did they tell you?
5: Yeah, into town. They figure he's still there someplace.
4: What do you mean?
5: Found the car an hour ago, abandoned.
4: 10 minutes after the phone call from San Diego, Captain Lorman checked back in at the office, and Ed and I met with him. We told him about the information San Diego had phoned in, and he gave Ed and I an immediate okay for the trip south. We went down to the garage, picked up a car, and 6 hours later, we checked in with Sergeant Russ Ormsby, San Diego Homicide.
10: What's this, another fishing trip, or are we doing business this time?
5: I'm afraid it's all business, Russ. Andy Howard thing. Mark, you around?
10: No, I won't be back till later. I can brief you on it, though. McGuire and I have been working it on this end.
4: Well, how about Tabor's car? You still got it staked out?
10: Yeah. No nibbles yet. What do you figure? If nothing happens, pull it in tomorrow, process it for prints?
5: Yeah.
10: We've had something warmer than that since Mort Gere called you. It looks pretty good.
4: Yeah, what do you got?
10: Well, I came up with it a couple of hours ago. Field interrogation card made out last night west end of town.
4: Mm-hmm.
10: Beat officer by the name of Driscoll questioned a man and a girl parked in a car out that way last night. Here's a description on the man.
4: Thanks, Rod.

0: Thanks, Rock. Yeah. Mm-hmm. Fitz Howard all the way, isn't he? Mm-hmm. See?
1: Couldn't get much closer, huh?
2: They checked out the car they were in. Belongs to the girl.
0: Yeah. Look here, Ed. He's still using Tabor's identification.
1: Yeah.
0: All right, where's it go from here, Russ? You got this Andy Howard spotted?
2: No. Beat man Driscoll. He didn't know the guy from Adam.
0: Yeah, well, where's that leave us?
2: The girl Howard was with. Driscoll knew her.
3: We contacted the beat officer, Driscoll. The girl who'd been spotted sitting in a parked car the night before with murder suspect Andy Howard was identified as Helen McClung, a waitress in a downtown cocktail bar. A stakeout was placed in her apartment, and she was brought in for interrogation.
4: Well, he's not a good friend of mine. I don't know where he lives. Don't know what he does. I hadn't even known him, Sergeant.
1: You were out for a drive with him night before last, is that right?
4: Sure, I don't deny that. We went out for a ride. That's all there is to it.
2: You sure you don't know where this man lives, Helen?
4: Not exactly, no. He's staying at a hotel downtown, I think. We went for a ride, and I dropped him off at the bus line. That's all there was to it.
0: Do you expect to see him again? You have any dates with him in the next couple of days?
4: No. Tell you the truth, I thought I had a date. Didn't work out. Nothing ever works out. Phone this morning, called it off.
1: Tell you why?
4: I gave some lame excuse. I found out the real reason, though.
1: What's that? You mind telling us?
4: No, I don't mind. Got a date with my girlfriend instead. Claire Peterson. Burned me up a little, but I don't mind.
0: Well, where's your girlfriend live, Helen?
4: You mean Claire? Out on Rose Avenue, 1500 block. I'm not sure, though.
0: Is he going to pick her up there?
4: I guess so. Why?
0: When's the date for it, you know?
4: Yeah, am I right?
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0: Monday, November 26th, 10 a.m. After checking her name through San Diego R&I, we finally located the address of the girl, Claire Peterson, who was supposed to have a date with our murder suspect, Andy Howard, that night. She lived in a small apartment house in the southeast end of town. The manager told us that she'd already left for work. We ran it down. The Peterson girl was employed as a cutter in a shirt factory down in the industrial district. We questioned her at her work. A tall, attractive girl, blonde, blue eyes, a small scar on her chin. She kept working while we talked to her.
4: Yeah, I have a date with Ralph Tabor tonight. Something the matter?
1: Afraid so, Miss Peterson. The first place, his name isn't Ralph Tabor.
4: No, I'm sorry. You must be wrong, officer. I was out with him just last Monday. I know that's his name, son. Everything he has, his car, his wallet, all his business papers. Guess you must have made a mistake.
0: No, it's no mistake, man. We checked it out pretty thoroughly. We'd like to talk to you about him if we could, please.
4: Well, there's not too much to tell. I just met him Monday night. He was my girlfriend, Helen. He wanted to go out with me, so I made a date. I don't think there's anything wrong.
1: You said he's to meet you at your apartment, Miss Peterson. Did he give any specific time when he'd be there?
4: 8 or 8:30, he said. Hey, what's wrong, do you know? There's nothing wrong with the man I ought to know, don't you think?
0: We want him for questioning, ma'am. You any idea where he lives?
4: No, I haven't. One of the hotels downtown, I think. 5th Street or 6th Street. I wouldn't know for sure. Why do you want him? Can't you tell me, please?
1: We believe he's committed a murder, Miss Peterson. Matter of fact, we're sure of it.
4: What do you want me to do?
1: If he calls up before your date tonight, don't do anything to discourage him. Tell him to meet you. If he wants to postpone the date, try and make him come tonight. If you can't do that, try and find out where he's staying. Don't let him know we talked to you.
4: Well, all right, I can try. You'll be there when he comes to my apartment, I mean.
0: Yes, ma'am, we'll be there. You'll be protected all the way.
4: Well, what do you do?
1: Ma'am?
4: What do you do? You say he's a murderer. He must be dead.

0: it.
1: What do you do? How do you arrest him?
0: It's his choice, ma'am, any way he wants it.
2: As soon as we left the plant where the Peterson girl worked, we called Sergeant Tony McGuire at San Diego Homicide Detail, and he made arrangements for an immediate stakeout at the girl's apartment. At 7 p.m., Ed and I, along with Russ Ormsby and Tony McGuire, drove out to supplement the men on stakeout at the girl's apartment. 8 o'clock, 9, 9:30, 10 p.m., still no sign of the suspect. At midnight, our relief team showed up, and we headed back for the office. When we got there, there was a bulletin from the highway patrol reporting that earlier that night, a man partially identified as Andy Howard had been seen heading north from San Diego on U.S. Highway 101 toward Los Angeles. We got Captain Lorman on the phone, briefed him on the latest developments, and told him that photographs of the suspect had been distributed to all officers. The next 10 hours failed to turn up anything new. San Diego officers continued to cover their end. 11:15 p.m. the next day, we drove back to Los Angeles and reported in at homicide. There was a note in the book from Lorman asking us to check in early the following morning, so Ed and I signed out and went home to get some sleep. The next morning, 1:45 a.m. Hello, Friday talking.
3: Sorry to wake you up, Friday. This is Hawkins down the business office.
2: Oh, yeah, Hawkins. What do you got?
3: Beat officer out in Wilshire called in 2 or 3 minutes ago. He figures he has your murder suspect for you, Andy Howard. Bring him in now.
2: Well, what about identification? He checked that over?
3: No identification. He's wearing a sailor's uniform.
2: What about insignia, his rating?
3: Quartermaster first class.
2: After I hung up, I phoned Ed, got him out of bed, and the two of us drove down to the office where we picked up the suspect and took him to the interrogation room. During the interrogation, we found a wallet concealed on his person. It contained a driver's license, credit card, and half a dozen other means of identification. All of them were made out to Ralph Tabor. After an hour of questioning, he'd still admit nothing. He sat hunched over in his chair, tearing an old envelope into small pieces and dropping them on the floor in front of him.
4: This will make the 10th time I told you. I don't know what happened to Ralph. I didn't take his car or his television set. I didn't leave the city. I wasn't in San Diego last week. Now, if you don't believe me, you prove I'm lying.
2: We didn't put you in on the guess, Andy. We'll prove it.
4: You mind telling me how?
2: We got 3 people on their way in here right now. Ralph Tabor's sister, his landlady, a man by the name of Sims, pawn shop dealer. Mean anything to you?
4: It's my word against theirs.
5: 3-1, mister. They got the odds in that favor.
4: Look, why don't we straighten this out once and for all? You think I killed my friend Ralph. Why? Explain it to me. Why should I kill him?
2: Look, I wouldn't know, Andy. Maybe you'd like to tell us. His sister says he was pretty good to you.
4: She was good to me. I guess she didn't tell you what I did for him overseas when we were in the Navy together.
2: No, she didn't tell us.
4: And she wouldn't. Stupid women. I haven't found one of them worth anything. Frustrated. She needs a husband. That's her trouble.
2: She claims her brother was paying the bills for you, Andy. He gave you clothes, money, his car. She says you were living off of him.
4: Lousy woman, that's all the thanks I get. For all I did for Ralph. I borrowed a few dollars, you know, that's all. Kept throwing it up to me, him and his sister. After all I did for him.
2: What are you trying to say, Andy?
4: Could have been different, Ralph, and me. What do you want me to say?
2: Did you kill him? Did you kill him, Andy?
4: You can't explain it that way. It's not as simple as that.
5: Didn't?
4: No, it's all mixed up together. It's complicated. It's not simple at all. I mean, with your best friend, especially. It's more of a mistake. I mean, morally, I didn't mean to kill him. I just did. It was a mistake. A terrible mistake.
5: Can I give us a statement, Howard? Stenographer will take it down.
4: Yeah, all right, in a minute. Just want to make sure you understand. I mean about Ralph. And all I did for him.
2: Yeah.
4: No gratitude. No gratitude at all. You blame me? I mean, after all I did for him, you blame me?
2: Well, you should have remembered, Andy, about gratitude.
4: Yeah?
2: Doesn't mean much when you have to ask for it.
6: The story you have just heard was true. The names were changed to protect the innocent. On February 4th, trial was held in Superior Court, Department 89, City and County of Los Angeles, State of California. In a moment, the results of that trial. And now, here is our star, Jack Webb.
7: Thank you, George Fenneman. Friends, you've been listening to Dragnet for the past 28 minutes.
2: Now, it'll take you less than 28 seconds to prove that Fatima is the best of all king-size cigarettes. 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
6: Andrew Thomas Howard was tried and convicted of murder in the second degree. He is now serving his term in the state penitentiary, San Quentin, California. Second-degree murder is punishable by imprisonment from 5 years to life. Ladies and gentlemen, right now, inflation is America's number one menace on the home front. It's the one enemy that can lick America. We can help prevent this by working harder, working better. The fight against inflation will succeed only if all of us get behind it. You have just heard Dragnet, a series of authentic cases from official files. Technical advice comes from the Office of Chief of Police W.H. Parker, Los Angeles Police Department. Heard tonight were Barney Phillips, Joyce McCluskey, and Virginia Gregg. Script by Jim Moser. Music by Walter Schumann. Hal Gibney speaking. Fatima Cigarettes, best of all king-size cigarettes, has brought you Dragnet, transcribed from Los Angeles. Next, it's David Harding and Counterspy on NBC.
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8: Dangerous Assignment, starring Brian Donlevy as Steve Mitchell.

0: Yeah, danger is my assignment. I get sent to a lot of places I can't even pronounce. They all spell the same thing, though, trouble. But when I walk into the commissioner's office, I don't realize this assignment's gonna end up with a guy I'm looking for shoving a gun in my back and me doing my best to help him. Morning, Commissioner. Ruth said you had an assignment for me.
1: I do, Steve.
0: Well, where do I go this time?
1: I'm not sure.
0: You're not... Let's have that again.
1: You heard me. I'm not sure.
0: Okay. So what do I do when I get there?
1: I don't know.
0: Now, wait a minute. You're not sure where I'm going. You don't know what I'm supposed to do when I get there. Well, okay. If you want to play 20 questions, is it animal, vegetable, or mineral?
1: Mineral. And I'll save you the other 19 questions by telling you it's a buzz bomb.
0: Buzz bomb?
1: Steve, I'm sure you remember how proficient the Nazis were in the last war with buzz bombs.
0: Yeah. As I remember, they sure remodeled the London skyline with them.
1: That's right. Perhaps you also remember that we had strong indications that the Nazis had a complete set of plans for a new buzz bomb. One which apparently is equal or superior to the guided missiles we're working on right now. Those plans disappeared, and we've had no line on them whatsoever up until last night.
0: What happened last night?
1: Well, sometime one of our agents in Berlin has been on the trail of a man he was convinced was involved. Last night, in an alley, he finally found the man with a knife in his back.
0: So now we don't have any more line on it than before.
1: Well, I wouldn't say that. You see, the dying man lasted long enough to admit that he and a friend of his had stolen the plans around the time of the fall of Berlin.
0: Did he say who his friend was?
1: A man named Frölich, who brought them to this country right afterward. Their scheme was to sell to the highest bidder, but the dying man hadn't heard from Frölich since he came to the States 5 years ago.
0: 5 years ago? Well, why hasn't Frölich tried to peddle the plans before now, then?
1: We don't know. That's what I want you to find out after you find Frölich. And, Steve, remember that whoever killed Frölich's partner in Berlin knows as much about it as we do. That means from now on it's going to be a race. Every minute counts double. Get on it, Steve. Locate Frölich wherever he is. And above all, bring back the data on that buzz bomb. Yeah? That's it. You've got your assignment. Good luck.

0: National Broadcasting Company is presenting Dangerous Assignment, starring Brian Donlevy as Steve Mitchell, colorful, two-fisted government agent. At all those places of the world where danger and intrigue walk hand in hand, there you'll find Steve Mitchell on another Dangerous Assignment.
1: Sure, I've got my assignment. Just a simple matter of locating a guy named Frerlich who came to this country almost 5 years ago and getting some buzz bomb plans away from him. On the surface, it sounds just dandy, but there are a couple of little things that occur to me real quick. In the first place, Frerlich obviously doesn't want to be found. And in the second place, there's already been one murder committed over those plans. That means I've got to try to prevent the second one, namely my own. I head for the immigration office and start checking their files. 5 hours later, I find a record of Frerlich docking at New York, May 13th, 1946. I head for New York to follow it up. The local office digs out the file for me, and I find that Frerlich listed as his next of kin a cousin named Julia Sachs in the Bronx. I copy down the address and go over.
2: Yeah?
3: Julia Sachs?
2: Yeah.
3: Yeah. Hey, what happened to you? Your face looks like you'd tangled with a meat grinder.
2: What a fair set of yours. Who are you?
3: Hey, you better take a look at my credentials.
2: I see. Come in, please. Now then, what can I do for you, Mr. Mitchell?
3: I'd like to talk to your cousin.
2: My cousin?
3: Yeah, Frerlich.
2: But I'm afraid you're much too late for that.
3: You mean he skipped town?
2: No, I mean Frerlich has been dead for almost 5 years.
3: What?
2: Yeah. He was killed in a traffic accident the day after his boat docked from Europe.
3: Oh, great. There goes my one lead.
2: Uh-huh.
3: I'll skip it. Look, did Frerlich ever mention anything to you about any valuable papers he had?
2: No. You know, it's strange that you two should ask this question.
3: What do you mean, me too?
2: You observe the condition of my face. Last night I was almost beaten to death. My cries for help drove my attacker away and saved my life.
3: Who was he?
2: I do not know. I've never seen him before. A man with bulging eyes. He kept asking me strange questions about Frerlich's papers. Questions which I was unable to answer.
3: Brother, they're sure not losing any time. Hey, look, Frerlich must have brought some luggage with him.
2: Yeah, a trunk. I kept it in the attic for some time.
3: You still have it?
2: No. Last month I cleaned out the attic. When I came to the trunk, I realized I'd misplaced the key. So I sold the trunk.
3: To whom?
2: To a junk dealer.
3: Oh, fine. Great chance I'll have of finding it now.
2: What could be so valuable about Frerlich's trunk? It was empty.
3: You sure about that?
2: Of course. Frerlich unpacked all of his clothes as soon as he arrived.
3: What did you do with his clothes after he was killed?
2: Well, I gave them away.
3: Well, that settles that. Of course, those papers would be too bulky to hide them in clothing anyway.
2: What papers are these that everybody is suddenly so interested in?
3: Oh, skip it. Look, Julius. Do you remember which junk dealer you sold the trunk to?
2: Oh, yeah. I copy his address down if you like.
3: I like. Remember what the trunk looked like?
2: Well, let me see. It had a rounded top, as I remember, and brass bands.
3: Not much to go on, but I'll give it a whirl.
2: Mr. Mitchell, I still do not understand why this trunk is so important to you.
3: Maybe it isn't, Julius, but I won't know until I find it.
2: But this junk dealer, he's undoubtedly sold the trunk by now. And to find one trunk in a city as large as New York...
3: Yeah, I know, Julius. If I ever bet with odds that heavy against me at the racetrack, I'd be on relief.
4: Trunks. Have I got trunks, he asks. Mister, does a fish have scales? Come with me.
3: Huh? Hey, where are we going?
4: To the back room here. You're going to see trunks. There.
3: Oh, no. At least 50 of them.
4: 52, friend. Take your pick. $2 each. $3 with keys.
3: Look, the one I'm interested in, you bought about a month ago from a guy named Julius Sachs. You haven't remembered?
4: Mister... In my business, it's not the names that count. It's the merchandise. Sack, schmacks.
3: Well, this merchandise had a rounded cover and brass bands.
4: Oh, an old baby, huh?
3: Yeah.
4: I don't know. I get a lot like it with it. Hey, wait a minute.
3: You remember it?
4: Hey, it seems to me I sold a trunk like that about 3 weeks ago. Yeah, I remember now. I had a couple of keys made for it, and I sold it to a doll down in Greenwich Village. Let's see, Alice Chambers.
3: I thought you didn't remember names.
4: Hey, mister, you see her, you'll remember her name, too.
3: You happen to know where she lives in the village?
4: Room and house, I think she said.
3: Uh-huh, okay. Thanks.
4: Hey, wait a minute.
3: Hey, what's the matter?
4: So you come in here asking about trunks. I give you a good price, $2, $3 with keys. And all you're fishing for is a doll's address. Hey, you know, this sort of thing does not help me further my career.
3: Okay, career boy. Here's $5. Have a couple of trunks on me.
4: With keys?
3: Yeah, here's another buck with keys.
1: So I head for Greenwich Village. I know what I'm following is strictly a hunch, and I'm just hoping the hunch doesn't turn into a wild goose chase. Steve Mitchell, government agent, shagging around New York after a beat-up, second-hand trunk yet. When I get to the village, the usual array of characters are floating around. A gent on the curb carving statues out of soap. A guy with hair down to his shoulders sawing away at a fiddle. The works. I nose around, inquiring about Alice Chambers. Finally, I learn that her rooming house is just around the corner. I turn the corner. Then I spot a crowd in front of the doorway with a couple of cops pushing them back. On the edge of the crowd stands a tall, skinny gent wearing a long black beard and a long white toga.
3: Excuse me, I'd like to get by.
5: Ah, my friend, you disappoint me.
3: Eh?
5: As I watched you approach, I thought, here is a man of character. Surely he will not stoop to this. Yet here you are, yielding to the same morbid curiosity which is the common denominator of the ignoramuses which our crass and materialistic culture spews forth upon our sidewalks in ever-increasing multitudes.
3: Look, save the lecture, Professor.
5: I do not remember making your acquaintance, yet you seem familiar with the title which my earnest but unfortunately too few students have bestowed upon me.
3: Just psychic, I guess. Hey, what's going on, anyway?
5: Merely another unfortunate instance of man's inhumanity to man.
3: Will you skip the double talk? Hey, does Alice Chambers live in this rooming house?
5: A very profound question, my friend.
3: What's so profound about it?
5: A question which has occupied the minds of philosophers and theologians for centuries. Whither doth the soul take flight when the body...
3: Soul? Body? Hey, wait a minute. What are you talking about?
5: This Alice Chambers...
3: What about her?
5: It would appear that at some time during the course of the night... She was murdered.
1: So all of a sudden, the trail's heating up fast. Now I know my hunch was right, that the trunk is pretty important. That means just one thing. A false bottom and in the secret compartment, the plans for the buzz bomb. I shove past the professor into the rooming house and check with the police. We give Alice Chambers' room a fast frisk, but no trunk. That puts me right back where I started from, which is nowhere. I turn to leave, but out in the hall, I spot the professor, toga and all, heading for the next room. I catch up with him at the door.
5: Ah, my friend of the morbid curiosity.
3: Yeah, and speaking of same, I noticed you were right there in the crowd taking it all in, Professor.
5: I, sir, am a spectator of life.
3: You live here next door to Alice Chambers' room, huh?
5: As you see. It is an humble abode, but it serves me. After all, life is of the mind, not...
3: Yeah. Look, I'd like a little information.
5: You have indeed come to the right man, my friend.
3: Oh?
5: Yes. To some, it is given to build things. To others, it is given to tear them down. But to me, has been granted the highest function. That of spreading
3: you
5: a little...
3: You couldn't have used a better word, Professor.
5: Sir?
3: Oh, skip it.
5: Yes. As I was saying, if I can but momentarily pierce the black cloud of ignorance with the pure light of knowledge, then I feel that this humble life shall not have been lived in vain.
3: Then how about piercing my ignorance?
5: If it were not for one thing, I would be delighted, sir.
3: Oh, what do you mean?
5: Well, I, unfortunately, suffer from a delicate condition of the throat. To impart information, I am required to speak at length. This has a tendency to dry out the sensitive throat membranes, and thus I get it.
3: Okay. Is there a bar around here?
5: Strange that you should ask, because there does happen to be a delightful place but a few paces down the block. A haven where the weary traveler may find refuge and refreshment.
3: Well, that's the fanciest description of a saloon I've ever heard. But come on, let's go.
5: I'm afraid that is quite impossible at the moment, my friend.
3: Why? Now look.
5: Indeed, for me to stir from this very spot at the moment would be to defy various laws of physics. And, of course, there is the matter of modesty also.
3: Modesty? Look, what are you talking about? Boil it down, will you?
5: Very well. To reduce it to the vernacular, you are standing on my toga.
3: So... this is a quiet haven for the weary traveler, huh?
5: Is it not delightful?
3: Professor, I've got to hand it to you. You've got a great imagination. Now, look, are your tonsils oiled up enough so you can tell me a few things?
5: I shall strive bravely. Between libations, of course. What would you like to know?
3: Did Alice Chambers have a visitor last night?
5: Yes.
3: What time?
5: Shortly after dinner.
3: Did you see him go into her room?
5: In a manner of speaking, yes.
3: You knew him?
5: Quite well.
3: Well, who was it?
5: Myself.
3: What?
5: It was my custom to call on her to exchange a few pleasantries at the close of the day.
3: Oh, great. Now, look, that's not what I mean. Did you see anybody else near her room?
5: No.
3: Well, I guess that's that.
5: Of course, the rather questionable-looking ex-ophthalmic individual who asked me for directions to a room later in the evening might have been somebody who would...
3: Well, wait a minute. Let's have that again.
5: I was taking my usual evening stroll, a short ex-ophthalmic...
3: Oh, reduce it to the vernacular, will you?
5: Very well. His eyes protruded slightly.
3: Oh. Could be the same button-eyed gent who slugged Freilich's cousin, Julius Sachs.
5: Freilich? Julius Sachs? I'm afraid I've not had the pleasure of either of these.
3: So Button Eyes was trying to find Alice Chambers. Looked like he found her all right and killed her. Well, that still doesn't help me much. He obviously got the trunk, so...
5: Trunk? What trunk?
3: It used to belong to a gent named Freilich. His cousin Julius sold it to a junk dealer who peddled it to Alice Chambers. And now 5 will get you 10. Button Eyes has it, and I'm too late.
5: Oh, but I assure you, that is quite impossible.
3: What do you mean?
5: Well, it is a well-established law of physics that an object cannot be in two places at once.
3: I still don't get you.
5: How could your ex-ophthalmic friend have possession of the trunk when Alice Chambers sold it 5 days ago?
3: Sold it? You know, Professor, trying to get information out of you is like riding the merry-go-round. I have to go 3 laps each time before I grab the brass ring.
5: A colorful analogy.
3: Who'd Alice sell it to?
5: A friend of hers, a dancer named Yvette.
3: Ballet dancer?
5: In a manner of speaking.
3: You know where Yvette is?
5: I do.
3: Good. Give me her address. I'll run over and talk to her.
5: Oh, but I fear that would be quite impossible. To run over and talk to Yvette would be to defy several laws of gravity.
3: Now, don't start that again. Where is Yvette?
5: 4 days ago, she left for London.
3: London? Oh, brother. This is really turning into an obstacle race. Okay, Professor, thanks. We finally made it.
5: The pleasure was all mine, sir. It has been a most stimulating conversation. I hope that we may look forward to another one.
3: Sure, sure. Sometime when I've got 3 hours to kill and I want to find out what day it is, I'll be around. I grab the next plane for London. When I arrive, I check the newspapers and finally find the name of the theater where Yvette is dancing. It's in the seamy section of the city, and when I get inside, I realize why the professor said she was a ballet dancer in a manner of speaking.
6: Hey! Yeah. Come on, dude.
3: I slip around backstage while she's doing her dance and find her dressing room, but there's no trunk. So it looks like Button Eyes is still ahead of me. I turn to go out, then I see something hurtling through the air at me. A flat iron. I drop to one knee and it sails past me into the mirror. Hey!
7: Hey yourself!
3: Ah. Hello, Yvette.
7: What is this, Grand Central Station?
3: I'm sorry to barge into your dressing room like this, but...
7: Look, I'm getting a little tired of this routine.
3: What?
7: Twice already today there have been guys snooping around my room.
3: Twice?
7: Yeah.
3: Wait, was one of them a short guy with button eyes?
7: I don't know. I didn't get a decent look at either of them. But if they're friends of yours, you tell them for me that I
3: they're
7: don't like
3: them. They're not exactly friends of mine, Yvette. Here, you'd better take a look at my credentials.
7: Oh, so you're a government agent, hmm? But I still don't see why you're snooping around my dressing room.
3: I'm looking for the trunk Alice Chambers sold you back in the States last week.
7: Oh, that. I lent it to Joe Feeney the night before last.
3: Whoever he is.
7: Oh, he's my boyfriend. He's with the Flying Feenies, acrobats.
3: Oh, I see. Mm-hmm. Well, where are they acrobating now?
7: Denmark.
3: Oh, brother. This trunk has really got legs.
7: Thanks. What's with the trunk, anyway?
3: Look. The junk dealer back in New York told me that he'd had 2 keys made for the trunk.
7: Yeah, Alice gave me both of them when she sold me the trunk.
3: You still got them?
7: Sure, one of them. I gave the other one to Joe when I lent him the trunk.
3: Well, I guess my next stop is the Flying Feenies in Denmark. Now, look, these 2 characters that you saw snooping around your dressing room earlier...
7: Yeah?
3: You think they would have any way of knowing that the trunk is in Denmark now?
7: How could they if I don't even know them or know who they are?
3: Well, it looks like I'm one jump ahead of Button Eyes for a change, but I still don't get who the other snooper could be.
7: Well, I still don't get what's so hot about that trunk.
3: Hold it.
7: What's the matter?
3: Quiet. What stopped me is a slight sound outside the dressing room. I ease over to the door and jerk it open. Then I spot a little guy scrambling away. There's enough light to tell me it's Button Eyes. I take after him.
1: But he pops behind some of the flats backstage, and when I get there, he's gone. I scour the whole backstage area, but there's no sight of him. Finally, I give up, start heading back to Yvette's dressing room, and then suddenly I hear something swishing through the air. I look up. A sandbag is hurtling down at me. I dive to one side, but it hits me a glancing blow on the side of the head. Sends me down for the count.
0: You are listening to Dangerous Assignment, starring Brian Donlevy as Steve Mitchell.
7: Oh, Steve, you're lucky.
8: You want to bet?
7: Oh, if that sandbag had hit you square.
8: Yeah, the way my head feels right now, it couldn't have made much difference, believe me.
7: The guy you were chasing got away, hmm?
8: Yeah, he's got a head start on me again.
7: Oh.
8: Incidentally, you mind telling me where you were when that sandbag dropped on me?
7: Oh, in my dressing room.
8: You sure about that?
7: Of course I'm sure. Why?
8: Oh, skip it. Brother, this head of mine will probably be throbbing louder than the engines on that plane.
7: What plane?
8: The one I'm taking to Denmark to talk to the flying feenies.
9: Nah, the flying feenies. This is an act. It is a catastrophe.
8: So their act doesn't stop the show. Look, all I know is that when I arrived here in Denmark, I learned that you'd booked them here at your theater, and I want to talk to them.
9: You're wrong when you say their act does not stop the show, Mr. Mitchell. It stopped mine cold. With the flying feenies, I could not draw flies.
8: I still want to talk to... Hey, wait a minute. Are you trying to say that they're not here anymore?
9: They lasted just one performance. Then I gave them, as you say, the hammer.
8: Oh, great. So now I'm on the merry-go-round again. You wouldn't happen to know where they're playing now.
9: Such an act as this, you would not peddle to your worst enemy.
8: So?
9: So I peddle them to my worst enemy.
8: Who?
9: Max Gruber. He runs a traveling carnival. I have never forgotten the so-called talking dog he booked here once.
8: Where is his carnival now?
9: Somewhere in Holland, I think, if the flying feenies haven't put him out of business yet.
1: So I hop down to Holland. So far, this deal's been strictly a six-day bicycle race, with Button Eyes always one lap ahead of me. Now, I've got somebody else to worry about, the other guy that Yvette said was snooping around in her dressing room in London. I start checking in Holland for the Feenies, and at this point, it wouldn't surprise me to see him swinging on the nearest windmill. Well, 4 hours later, I locate the traveling carnival in Rotterdam. I find their tent, and I go inside, and there at last are the flying Feenies in front of me, racked up in a pyramid, practicing their act.
10: Hi.
8: Quite a pyramid. Which one of you is Joe Feeney?
10: I am. Here on the bottom. Hey, Henry, that's my backbone.
11: So what do you want from me?
10: So get up on my shoulder a little. What can I do for you?
8: My name's Mitchell, a government agent from the States. Where's that trunk you borrowed from Yvette in London? I don't see it around this tent anywhere.
10: It's over at the hotel room, the Vorling.
8: Have you got a key to the trunk?
10: Sure, right here in my pocket. Yeah, I'll get it.
11: Hey,
10: right.
11: Joe, I'm leaving.
8: I'm sorry, gentlemen. I step over the sprawling feenies and head to their hotel room in town. The room is dark. I start to search for the light switch, but before I can make it, something awfully hard connects over my left ear. And for the second time in 24 hours, I take a dive.
10: Oh. How about this character? He wants to come over the room to look at the trunk, so I let him, and what happens?
8: Oh, Joe Feeney.
7: I thought there was something fishy about him in London, Joe.
8: Hey, Yvette.
7: Yeah.
8: Hey, what are you doing here in Holland?
7: I decided to come over and soup up the act a little.
8: Pretty convenient time for you to arrive.
7: What do you mean?
8: This is the second time I've gotten conked on the head, and both times when I come out of it, there's little Yvette.
10: Hey, look, don't change the subject, buddy. If you got any private little murders to commit, that's your business. But I don't like you using my room for them.
8: Murders? What are you talking about?
10: For instance, that corpse over there in the corner.
8: Huh? Hey, wait. So, I finally caught up with Button Eyes. And from the looks of that knife in his back, I'd say I was about 4 inches too late.
10: Like I say, buddy, if you had it in for the guy, well and good. But...
8: Just hold it a minute, buddy. I don't see that trunk in this room anywhere.
10: I should be in the closet.
8: Yeah, here it is, all right. But I'm too late again. The trunk's open and empty, including the false bottom.
7: False bottom? What are you talking about?
8: That surprise you, Yvette?
7: Why shouldn't it?
10: Hey, look, I don't know what this is all about.
8: Joe, did you keep this trunk locked?
10: Why, yeah.
7: Well, what's the matter?
3: If the lock on this trunk had been picked, there'd probably be a few small scratches on the metal around it.
7: So?
3: So there aren't any scratches. That means the trunk was probably opened with a key.
7: What are you getting at?
3: I'll start from the beginning, Yvette. Button Eyes was after the trunk right from the start. He knew what was in that false bottom. But it's beginning to look right now like somebody else has dealt himself or herself into the deal along the way.
7: Look.
3: Somebody who figured that whatever was in the trunk must be pretty valuable.
10: I still don't see what that's got to do with the keys.
3: I'm coming to that, Feeney. This trunk originally belonged to a gent named Frelick. His cousin Julius Sachs lost the key in New York, so he sold the trunk to a junk dealer who had two more keys made. Alice Chambers gave you both keys when she sold you the trunk, Yvette.
7: Sure she did, but...
3: Joe here gave me one of the keys a little while ago. But you've still got the other key. And that sort of puts the finger on
7: you. Now, wait a minute.
10: Now, look, buddy. Yvette couldn't have killed this guy. She was with me when we discovered you here on the floor just now.
3: Well, the two of you could be working together.
7: You know, you're talking like you've got a hole in your head. I told you there was a second guy snooping around my dressing room in London. He's probably the one you're after.
3: Yeah, you sure there was a second guy?
7: Yeah.
3: Or did you dream up that story for a good cover?
7: Now, look. I heard in London that Joe and his act weren't doing so hot. So I came over here to join him, figuring maybe I could help. As soon as my plane landed, I came right here to the hotel. Then I ran into Joe in the lobby just as he was coming upstairs to the room. So... even if I knew what this was all about, I couldn't have had time to knife that guy and take whatever was in the bottom of that trunk.
3: Okay, Yvette, maybe you're telling me the truth and maybe you're lying. Right now, I'm going to find out which. I pick up the phone and check with the airport and the desk clerk downstairs, and my case against Yvette falls right on its face. She didn't get to the hotel until after I'd gotten hit over the head, and the same holds true for Joe Feeney, too, so now I'm fresh out of leads. Then a wild idea hits me. I start thinking of a character back in New York. I put through a call to the commissioner back in the States and tell him what I want him to check. A half hour later, he calls me back. And what he says doesn't surprise me.
12: Looks like you had the right hunch, Steve. We found out that he left for Europe right after you did. Looks like he's been on your tail all the way.
3: Yeah, he finally caught up with me and Button Eyes here in the hotel room.
12: You think he's got the buzz bomb plans now, Steve?
3: Five will get you ten, he has.
12: Any idea where he is?
3: Probably waiting for the next plane out of here. See you later, Commissioner. Joe, you got a car outside?
10: Yeah.
3: Warm it up. I'm going to call the airport to check on some departing planes.
10: Are you going somewhere?
3: No. And I want to make sure that somebody else isn't either.
10: Hey, Mitchell. There's a plane over there getting ready to take off.
3: Yeah. That's probably the one I'm after. Thanks for the lift, Joe. Passenger's still getting on.
13: Looking for me, Mitchell?
3: What? Ah, hello, Julius. Yeah, as a matter of fact, I was.
13: I thought you might be, so it seemed better for me to find you. I feel much safer with my gun in your bag.
3: Needless to say, you've got those buzz bomb plans in your satchel there.
13: But of course, come on.
3: Where to?
13: On the corner of the building.
3: Okay. Sure all figures, Julius. You didn't realize your cousin's trunk was so valuable until Button Eyes beat you up trying to find out where it was. Then you decided to follow it up yourself. You caught up with Button Eyes in the hotel room and killed him?
13: And I'm quite certain these plans I took from the trunk can be sold to interested parties at a very fat price. Here, this is far enough, Mitchell. When the shadows now, and with the noise of the airplane engines, I doubt that one small shot from this automatic would even be heard.
3: It was a key that pegged you, Julius. Yvette had one, I had the other. Then I remembered you telling me that you'd lost the original key.
13: By that time, I had also realized the trunk must be of considerable value, Mitchell. You should hardly expect me to reveal that I still have another key. Would
3: hardly,
13: you?
3: Hardly, Julia.
13: Mitchell, my plane is taking off momentarily. Now regret that I must terminate our little conversation right now.
3: His gun jams harder against my back, and I know that he's going to pull the trigger any second now. Then I remember what he said a minute ago. The gun is an automatic. That gives me an idea, a real long shot, but my only chance. Suddenly, I throw my weight backward, driving him against the wall. Behind him, the gun is wedged between my back and his chest. I strain backward, keeping the pressure on the muzzle with my back. An automatic won't fire when the slide is pushed back.
14: Get
3: out
14: away from me, Mitch.
3: Sheriff tries to shove me forward, but I brace myself. I know that the instant the pressure is taken off the gun, it'll fire. I start sweating. I can't keep the pressure on much longer. My feet are slipping on the concrete. Suddenly, I raise one of them and let him have a heel in the shin. He relaxes his hold on the gun for an instant, just long enough. I bend over, reach back between my legs, grab his foot and yank it forward. The slug whistles over my back and Julius' head plunks back into the wall. I'll take the gun now, Julius. Oh, and the satchel.
2: My hair.
3: Yeah, I guess that wall must be pretty hard, all right, but you've got no kicks coming.
2: What do you mean?
3: After all, you had me bucking a stone wall all the way in this deal. I'm just returning the compliment the hard way.
0: 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Be with us again next week at this same time when Brian Donlevy, starring in the role of Steve Mitchell, will embark on another Dangerous Assignment. Dangerous Assignment came to you from Hollywood. For more mysteries, stay tuned for The Man Called X on NBC.
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18: This is Orson Welles, speaking from London. Black Museum, a repository of death. Here in the grim stone structure on the Thames which houses Scotland Yard is a warehouse of homicide, where everyday objects, a package of cigarettes, a length of string, a linen napkin, all are touched by murder. It's a Gladstone bag. It's a familiar object. Every railroad train carries several, inevitably useful, compact, and expandable. They always hold more than they seem. They're perfect for vacations. Perfect also for...
19: If you look inside, Inspector, just pry the two halves apart at one end, as I did.
20: Yes, I see. Odd objects to have in a valise.
19: Not if one had every intention of disposing of them, Inspector.
18: Today, that Gladstone bag can be seen in the Black Museum.
16: From the annals of the Criminal Investigation Department of the London Police, we bring you the dramatic stories of the crimes recorded by the objects in Scotland Yard's Gallery of Death, the Black Museum. In just a moment, you will hear the Black Museum, starring Orson Welles.

0: here we are in the Black Museum, Scotland Yard's mausoleum of murder. There are times, as I open this door, you know, that I feel the old familiar inscription should be carved on the lintel. Abandon hope, all ye who enter here. Yes, abandon hope of peaceful, quiet, dreamless sleep, for within this room is almost every instrument which ever has been used for the commission of the foul deed called murder. Yes, here lies death. No doubt about it, you feel it in the dull, oppressive atmosphere. You see it first marked calmly on the neatly lettered cards. So-and-so died by this instrument at the hands of so-and-so, dated, and so forth. Your glance passes to the thing itself. You almost feel the blood. Here's a camera. Ordinary tourist snapshot-taking camera. Yet within the blackness of this box, the film registered two faces. A third person saw a print. And from that recognition, three people died. One by a hangman's rope. Here's a briar pipe, well-smoked, thoroughly discolored, a pleasure to a pipe smoker, but no pleasure to the man who inhaled hydrocyanic gas with his tobacco, nor to the killer, trapped by the pipe itself. Ah, here we are, the Gladstone bag, piece of luggage for a man. It looks so commonplace, so much as if it belonged to a traveling salesman, not to Jim Hudson. Of course, in a way, Jim was a traveling salesman. He certainly had a sales talk. And he was quite successful at it.
1: Sally, I've never seen you looking lovelier.
2: Oh, Jimmy, you always do that.
1: Do what, sweetheart?
2: Say things like that, just when I want to pick a fight with you. That's one of the reasons I love you so much, despite your wife and everything else.
1: Everything else?
2: That's what I wanted to fight with you about. Well, we just can't go on like this, Jimmy, darling.
1: Why not? We're as happy as circumstances.
2: Don't you see, Jimmy? A woman wants at least a snatch of domesticity, not just clandestine meetings with the clock ticking away her happiness in the background.
1: It'll come, darling. It'll come.
0: The girl was right, of course, from her point of view. Granted that the relationship between her and the man she loved was, well, outside the recognized bounds. Granted that they found each other when it seemed too late. Still, the girl was right. She wanted a certain sense of security which can come to a woman only through the small things of making coffee in the morning while a man was shaving with an earshot. And Sally James was the kind of girl who took action when she wanted something badly enough.
2: Jim, what about the week we planned together for this spring?
1: I probably could get away, darling, if we had a place to go.
2: I have the place. Anyway, the ad about it.
1: You are something, aren't you?
2: Here, darling. I found this in the Sunday paper. Go on, read it.
1: For rent. Bungalow. The Beaches. Pevensey Bay, Eastbourne. Reasonable. By the week. You've got your heart set on this, haven't you, sweet?
2: Can we do it?
1: The week of April 12th. All right?
2: All right. Oh, Jimmy, it'll be heaven down there by the sea.
0: Heaven by the sea. Poor girl, one of those human beings who believes with all her heart that dreams can become reality. Perhaps it was just as well that Sally didn't see her Jim some two evenings later in a quiet little restaurant not more than three blocks from the place she'd given Jim her precious clipping.
1: Rhoda, my darling, I've never seen you looking lovelier.
3: Oh, come off it, Jimmy. That kind of romancing just isn't in my style.
1: You're a woman, aren't you?
3: Well, you ought to know, Jimmy boy.
1: And how?
3: Thanks.
1: Look, Rhoda, I've taken a cottage at Pevensey Bay.
3: Oh, how inconvenient to have to travel all that distance.
1: Not for weekends, it isn't. Inconvenient.
3: Well, the daring young man on the flying trapeze.
1: Would you like weekends by the sea, Rhoda?
3: Why not? I think it'd be fun. Nice place.
1: Called the Beaches. Old garden, private bathing beach.
3: Sounds marvellous.
1: I thought you'd like it.
3: Well, I can't make it this weekend.
1: Neither can I. How about the weekend of the 16th? We'd go down Friday afternoon, come back early Monday morning. There's a very early train.
3: It's a deal, Jimmy. It really is a deal.
0: A clever rascal, Jim Hudson, without a doubt. Knows his way with the ladies. But he cuts his margins rather close, doesn't he? Not the dates. April 12th, the week, with Sally. Friday the 16th, with Rhoda. Well, that's hardly a full week with Sally. But, of course, Sally doesn't know about this on Friday noon the 9th as she stands in the doorway of the railway carriage in Waterloo Station.
2: You will be down by Monday, won't you, Jimmy, dear?
1: Sooner than that, if I can. You know that, darling.
2: I guess I feel like a little girl on her first trip alone.
1: I'm sorry it has to be this way.
2: Oh, I don't mind, really. I'll have a chance to put the cottage in shape. Have it all clean and comfortable for my man.
1: When I saw it, there weren't any tools there. And there's always something to fix. I'd better add tools to my shopping list.
2: Oh, and don't forget the traveling iron I asked you for, dear. And please hurry to get down and... Oh, kiss me. Quick, Jimmy, the train's leaving. Oh, Jimmy, dearest. Bye, darling. See you Monday.
1: Monday it'll be. Take care, darling. Take care.
0: Watch him as he walks up the platform. The train is already disappearing from the track. Jim has his hands in his pockets. He's whistling merrily, a man with nothing on his mind except his love affair and the prospect of the week ahead. He leaves the station, walks up the street a ways, pauses before a hardware shop. What was it he added to his shopping list? Oh, yes. Tools. He enters the shop.
4: May I assist you, sir?
1: Yes, I think you can.
4: What do you wish?
1: You've got some fine-looking knives in the window. May I see them?
4: Any particular blade size, sir?
1: I think, yes, the 10-inch carver will be about right.
4: Very well, sir. There we are, sir. Best Sheffield steel, hollow ground, razor sharp, and guaranteed to hold temper. It will take very little honing to keep the edge, sir.
1: Very efficient looking.
4: But do you prefer the bone or the plastic handle?
1: Bone, I think.
4: Very good, sir. Is there anything else?
1: I think, yes, a small cross-cut saw.
4: Small, about 18 inches?
1: Perfect.
4: Excellent quality, as you can hear.
1: Good. Would you wrap them, please?
4: Then that will be 6 and 4, sir. I'll just make up the slip. You'll have your package in a moment.
0: Jim Hudson took his package on the train with him on Monday morning. And tea time at the Beaches, Pevensey Bay, promised to be exciting and wonderful.
2: Isn't this wonderful, Jimmy? I discovered the path to the top of the cliff on Sunday. Oh, Jimmy, it's paradise.
1: It is a nice view.
2: And so alone, so private. This is our private view, darling. It's like a honeymoon.
1: You are a sweet little thing, Sally. Very sweet.
2: I know. When you call me sweet, you think of me as a child. But I love you as a woman, Jimmy.
1: I know. Shall we go back now? It looks like it may kick up a storm.
2: If you want to, darling. Whatever you want.
0: Whatever he wants, Sally. But does he know what he wants, this man with a wife in London, you at the Beaches, and still a third woman waiting to join him just 4 days from now?
2: It's too bad the beach isn't sand.
1: Oh, I don't know. Shale isn't bad. Funny about this place.
2: Funny? How, darling?
1: Do you remember the Doris Clark case?
2: Who was she?
1: She's the reason the Beaches was available.
2: I don't understand.
1: She lived here. Two men she knew came down. She was beaten, buried alive in the shale. The men hung.
2: How horrible.
1: They made a lot of mistakes, or they mightn't have been caught. People shy away from a house with that kind of a story.
2: I don't care. We'll change its reputation, then, with our love. Let's go inside, dear. It's getting chilly with the sun gone and the storm coming up.
0: The storm came. The rain pounded on the roof. The wind lashed at the sea. And within the cottage called the Beaches, all was snug and warm.
2: I love a fire in a fireplace. Don't you, Jimmy, darling?
1: Yes, I suppose I do.
2: Oh, Jim. Am I being too sticky? Sentimental?
1: Trifle.
2: What's wrong, Jimmy? You've been, well, far away today.
1: Sally, let's face it. Things like this never go on for long.
2: Jim! Jimmy, I don't believe you said that.
1: I did say it. I mean it.
2: Then why did you bring me down here?
1: It was your idea. I went along with it, hoping we could work something out.
2: Work it out? It's past the... You just... You never loved me.
1: Stop crying. I can't stand crying.
2: I ruined my life for you. Now you want to just forget about me.
1: Stop it. Grow up. You can't be infantile forever.
2: You want your cake and to have it too. You want your wife and other women. You won't. I won't let you.
1: Stop it, Sally. I told you to stop it.
2: No. No, I didn't mean it. I'll do whatever you want. I'll go away and never see you again. Jim, don't touch me. Oh, Jim, please. Jim. Jimmy.
0: The scene was set, save for one vital piece of evidence. A black Gladstone bag, which can be seen today in the Black Museum.
5: In just a moment, we will continue with the Black Museum, starring Orson Welles.

0: And now we continue with The Black Museum, starring Orson Welles.
1: Friday, the 16th of April, dawned fine and clear. A calm, gay Jim Hudson made his way, whistling as usual, through the weekend-bound crowds of Waterloo Station.
2: Well, here you are, my good man.
3: Glad you think I'm a good man. I am.
2: Well, I think you are. By Monday morning, I'll know.
3: Then let's make that train, baby. Pevensey Bay on number 7.

0: The train to Pevensey Bay was none too fast for Jim and Rhoda. It was a fine spring day. It was a beautiful spring evening. Moonlight made the rollers on the beach gleam with a lovely phosphorescence. On the porch of the cottage, known as the Beaches.
1: Know something, Jimmy boy?
2: I know lots of things, old girl. What, for instance?
1: Oh, this. If I were the romantic type, this place would make me go all gooey.
2: But you're not?
1: No, I'm not. All your misconceptions of women notwithstanding.
2: Then you want to waste all this moonlight and romance?
1: Oh, come, darling. If you must whisper sweet nothings, come and whisper them.
2: Why not out here?
1: Because I don't feel comfortable on the shale. Come on now.
2: Always let the woman have her way, particularly after she's cooked a beautiful dinner.
1: Here now. I'm the only beautiful thing around here this weekend.
2: And you are, Rhoda. You are.
1: What a way you have. In here, darling.
2: No, no, not in there. It's a spare room, not made up.
1: I want to see it.
2: Oh, nothing in there.
1: Oh, are you going to deny me anything, darling?
2: It's locked.
1: Oh, Jimmy.
2: No.
1: Say, what are you? Bluebeard or something?
2: Maybe I am.
0: The door stayed locked. The weekend at Pevensey Bay was quite successful. But now, the scene changes to a London street, lined with somewhat shabby buildings, which house somewhat shabby offices. Into one of those buildings, a woman hurries, almost furtively. She climbs the stairs, one flight, walks into an office, door of which announces in gold lettering, Cross Detective Agency.
3: You are Mr. Cross?
4: I am. What can I do for you, Mrs.?
3: Mrs.? My ring.
4: Yes, an old trick. Sit down, won't you?
3: Thank you. My name is Lillian Hudson. Mrs. Lillian Hudson.
4: I see. Well, how can I help you?
3: I want some information on my husband, James Hudson.
4: Go on, please.
3: I saw your...

0: some information on my husband, James Hudson.
1: Go on, please.
0: I saw your advertisement. Were you formerly with Scotland Yard?
1: I was. Advancement seemed slow. I'm working for myself now.
0: Yes. Well, I have reason to believe that my husband has been, well, seeing other women.
1: Oh, and you want me to get the evidence?
0: I think so.
1: A divorce action?
0: Perhaps. It depends on the results.
1: And you want to stay in the background?
0: For the present.
1: Hmm. Oh, have you anything on which I can start? An address? A lead of any kind?
0: I have this.
2: A baggage check. Waterloo Station baggage storage. Stamp 10 a.m. Friday, April 16th. An innocent bit of pasteboard.
1: Where did you get this, Mrs. Hudson?
0: I took one of my husband's suits to the cleaner. This was in a pocket. The cleaner gave it to me.
1: Oh, and why should this mean anything?
0: Because Jim, my husband, was away the entire week of the 12th until the morning of the 19th. It came to me, if he had told the truth, how could he have checked something at Waterloo on the 16th if he were out of town all that week?
1: An interesting observation, Mrs. Hudson. Well, suppose I go over to Waterloo Station and pick up whatever was checked there. Oh, and sorry to mention this, but it is customary to have a retainer, you know.
2: Private Detective Cross, once of Scotland Yard, went on over to Waterloo Station and presented the baggage check. A short while later, he arrived in the office of Inspector Henley at the yard.
3: Oh, yes, Cross, I remember you now.
1: Ah, thank you, Inspector.
3: You were with us once, weren't you?
1: Yes, sir.
3: You know, there are times, Cross, when I wish I had the gumption to strike out on my own. Too late now, however.
1: And there are times, Inspector, when I wish I'd stayed on here. However...
3: Yes, to each his own, and the grass is always greener, and so on. Well, Sergeant Anderson said you wanted to show me something.
1: Oh, yeah, this, sir. This Gladstone bag.
3: Looks perfectly normal. Locked, I see.
1: Yes, if you look inside, Inspector, just pry the two halves apart at one end, as I did...
3: Yes, I see. Odd objects to have in a valise.
1: Not if one had every intention of disposing of them, Inspector.
3: You're probably right about that. Seems like some silk or something. And badly stained.
1: If I were a gambling man, I'd give 10 to 1 the stains are blood, sir. And it wouldn't be much of a gamble.
3: Any ideas on what the metal objects are?
1: Well, I flashed my penlight in there, sir. One is a carving knife, and the other is a carpenter's saw.
3: I see. How did you come into possession of this bag, Cross?
1: Mrs. Hudson found the check for it in her husband's pocket. She says the cleaner found it. I doubt that.
3: Divorce action, I assume.
1: Correct, sir.
3: I understand. Well, my suggestion is this. We'll give you another stub. Give it to Mrs. Hudson and have her place it in her husband's pocket. When he comes back with the bag, we'll have a man ready to pick him up. It seems to me this little matter bears further investigation.
2: So simple, so quietly effective. Just place a check for baggage in a man's pocket when he comes to claim his Gladstone bag.
4: Yes, sir?
5: Oh, here's my check. It's a brown Gladstone. Left it 3 days ago.
4: Just a moment, sir. Sergeant Anderson, sir?
6: Yes?
4: It's the check you've been waiting for, that fella there, whistling.
6: Thank you. Give him the bag. I'll speak to him.
5: Yes, that's my bag.
4: Oh, that'll be 2 and 6, sir, for overtime storage.
5: Oh, here we are.
4: Thank you, sir. Glad to oblige.
6: Excuse me, sir. Are you James Hudson?
5: That's right. Who are you?
6: Sergeant Anderson, Scotland Yard. My credentials. If you'd be good enough to come with me.
5: What for?
6: Inspector Henley would like to see you. He's waiting at the police station, just a block or two from the station here.
5: Well, I've got my bag here. Couldn't it wait tomorrow, or...
6: That's all right, Mr. Hudson. I'll carry your bag.
2: The squad room at the police station near Waterloo was very quiet. Inspector Henley sat behind a battered desk. On the desk rested the Gladstone bag, open now, and next to it a file, a familiar dossier from the criminal records office.
3: We have your file as you see, Hudson.
5: I see.
3: Theft, burglary... 5 years for criminal assault. Does your wife know about these things, Hudson?
5: No, she doesn't.
3: I see. Hudson, how do you account for the contents of this bag?
5: I was butchering half a steer for a friend of mine in the country. He has a deep freeze.
3: Oh, that's rather thin, Hudson. Did you wear a silk dress size 10 to butcher the steer in?
5: It was...

0: His wife's. I'm having it cleaned at a special place I know of.
1: Yes, yes, of course. Better try again, Hudson.
2: There was no answer. There were no further questions. Inspector Henley knew his man. Time ticked away. The clock was quite loud. For an hour it ticked in silence. Finally, the perspiration beginning to bead his forehead. Jim Hudson began to talk.
0: All right, Inspector. I'll tell you. I guess I lost my head when she flew at me.
1: Oh, size 10 and she flew at you, Hudson.
0: I told her we were through, that I was going back to my wife. She heaved the coal scuttle. Then it was at the beaches at Pevensey Bay on April 13th, sir. She grabbed the poker. I defended myself. We had a devil of a struggle. She fell, struck her head on the andiron. She was dead. I must have gone completely crazy. I went into town, but that knife and the saw, I was afraid to tell anyone. I mean, my record and...
1: He said in this bedroom, Sergeant.
3: I've got something here, Inspector. In this biscuit tin.
1: Yes, you have. Neat packing job, I must say. Not much left of the poor girl, is there? I want a check of every hardware store in the neighborhood where Hudson lives. Oh, yes, near the railway station. Got that, Sergeant? I want the sales slip on those implements and the clerk who sold them, if possible.
4: Yes, Inspector, I remember the incident perfectly. The fellow came in whistling, asked about the knives in the window. He bought one, then asked for a small saw. Here's the slip, sir.
1: Well, this says April the 9th. Hudson claims he didn't buy these things until the 13th.
4: It was the 9th, Inspector. I'll stake my life on that.
1: It's no good, Hudson. You bought that knife and that saw on Friday the 9th. You went to Pevensey Bay prepared to do exactly what you did do. If we ever had evidence of premeditation, we've got it now. You're under arrest, charged with willful murder. And I must warn you that anything you say may be used in evidence.
2: Each clue in its place. The case was complete. Closed as tightly as that same Gladstone bag, which can be found today in the Black Museum.
5: Orson Welles will be back with you in just a moment.

0: In person is Orson Welles.
1: There was no question about it. Jim Hudson, despite his claim, the usual claim of accidental death, was convicted of homicide and sentenced to the brief but final walk at 8 o'clock one winter morning. On the scaffold, his feet bound, the white hood already in its place over his head, the rope with its knot of 13 coils around his neck, Jim Hudson lunged forward, trying to escape the trap. The executioner pulled the lever, the trap fell. Jim was pulled backward, striking his head against the wooden flooring. He may have died before the rope had its customary effect. However, the Gladstone bag is still to be found in its customary place in Scotland Yard, in the Black Museum. Till we meet again next time, in the same place, and I tell you another story about the Black Museum, I remain, as always, obediently yours.
0: The Black Museum, starring Orson Welles, is presented by arrangement with Metro-Goldwyn-Mayer Radio Attractions. 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
1: "21st Precinct, Sergeant Waters. Wait a minute, lady. Talk slower. I can't understand you. A man in the hall? What's he doing there? Yeah? Yeah? Was he drunk?
2: You are in the muster room at the 21st Precinct, the nerve center. A call is coming through. You will follow the action taken pursuant to that call from this minute until the final report is written in the 124 room at the 21st Precinct.
1: All right. I'll send an officer over right away. Well, don't worry about it. He'll be there right away. He'll take care of it. Yes, ma'am."
3: 21st Precinct. It's just lines on a map of the city of New York. Most of the 173,000 people wedged into the 9/10 of a square mile between Fifth Avenue and the East River wouldn't know if you asked them that they lived or worked in the 21st. Whether they know it or not, the security of their homes, their persons, and their property is the job of the men of the 21st Precinct.
2: The 21st, 160 patrolmen, 11 sergeants, and 4 lieutenants, of whom I'm the boss. My name is Kennelly, Frank Kennelly. I'm captain in command of the 21st. I was working my night tour, 4 p.m. to 8 a.m. It had been a quiet night in the precinct, and after I turned out the platoon for the 12 to 8, as superior officer on duty in the division during the night, I was called to the 23rd precinct to supervise the patrol force on duty at a 3-alarm fire near the approach to the Triborough Bridge. I was still out of the precinct at 2:10 a.m. when Patrolman William F. Coley, assigned to post number 4, approached a call box on York Avenue to make his hourly ring.
4: "21st Precinct, Sergeant Waters.
5: Patrolman Coley, box 31.
4: Hold on a second, Coley. I've got something for you."
5: "Yes, sir."
4: "Listen. Walk around to 341 there."
5: "Yeah."
4: "A party named Healers called in. There's a drunk sleeping in the hallway."
5: "Okay, Sergeant."
4: "When you get it cleaned up, ring in again. He'll take your meal."
5: "Yes, sir."
6: "Officer?"
5: "Yes?"
6: "I hate to bother you, but I'm a little confused. Which way is the subway station?"
5: "The Lexington Avenue subway?"
6: "Yes, that'll be all right."
5: "That's 4 blocks this way and 1 downtown."
6: "Oh, thanks."
5: "It's all right."
6: "I got sort of mixed up. Is that a local or an express station?"
5: "A local. Which way are you going?"
6: To Brooklyn."
5: "Well, then take the local to Grand Central, then change for the express there."
6: "Oh, thanks."
5: "Yes?"
6: "Do you smoke?"
5: "Yes, ma'am, but not on the job."
6: "Look, officer."
5: "What?"
6: "There's just one or two cigarettes smoked out of this package. I'd like to sell it to you for a nickel."
5: "Madam, I
6: told..." "Please. I've got 10 cents. I need 15 to ride the subway."
5: "Oh."
6: "Please take what's in the pack of cigarettes and give me a nickel. It's a bargain. It's really a bargain."
5: "Look, I don't want your cigarettes, lady."
6: "You can see I'm dressed all right. I'm not a tramp."
5: "Yeah, yeah, I can see that. That's right."
6: "It's really a long, sad story. I'd rather not go into it if you don't mind."
5: "You don't have to. You want to borrow a nickel?"
6: "I want to sell you my cigarette."
5: "That's not necessary. Here. You, sure you have the dime?"
6: "That's all I've got."
5: "Here you are."
6: "And here are your cigarettes."
5: "Oh, forget it. I can afford to be that generous."
6: "Where can I send it to you?"
5: "Forget it. It's nothing."
6: "Look, I certainly appreciate it. You don't know how much I appreciate it."
5: "It's all right. I know how you feel."
6: "I don't know what to say. You see, I'm not a tramp."
5: "It's okay, lady. I've got a job in this building. Now, you just walk over to Lexington Avenue in downtown 1 block."
6: "Well, thanks a lot."
5: "It's okay."
6: "I certainly appreciate it, really."
5: "Yeah."
7: "Are you the policeman?"
5: "Yeah, that's right."
7: "He's on the second floor landing, passed out drunk, right outside of my door almost."
5: "Look, the downstairs door is locked. Can you press the buzzer?"
7: All right. Just a second.

0: here on the second floor.
1: Okay.
0: He's still here. He's still passed out.
1: All right, I'm coming.
0: How'd he get in here? I don't know.
1: Well, don't worry about it. I'll take care of him.
0: An old man like that will lose all his self-respect.
1: Hey, Pop. Pop, come on, wake up.
2: What's the matter?
1: Come on, Pop, sit up.
0: You ought to be ashamed of yourself. Ashamed of yourself.
1: That's it, Pop. That's it. What are you doing here?
2: Oh, sleeping, that's all. Just sleeping.
1: Look, don't you know better than to get drunk in other people's hallways?
2: No, I'm not drunk. I was just sleeping.
1: Look, Pop, you can kid yourself, but you can't kid me.
2: No, I'm not drunk. I'm 78 years old. I never had a drink in my life.
0: Then what were you doing here? What were you doing in this hallway?
2: I was sleeping.
1: Can you stand up?
2: Of course I can stand up, but...
0: The idea. Coming into a hallway and sleeping.
2: Well, I wanted to sleep someplace.
1: Don't you have a home?
2: No, not anymore.
1: You live someplace, Pop. Where?
2: If I lived someplace, I'd be there. I wouldn't be sleeping in the hallway.
0: Why did you have to pick my hallway right outside of my door?
2: I'm sorry, I didn't know it was your hallway. Any hallway had been good enough.
1: What's your name, Pop?
2: You called me Pop.
1: Now, come on, will you?
2: Pop is good enough.
1: Look, old-timer, it's 2 o'clock in the morning and we're going to wake up the whole building. Now, what's your name and where do you live?
2: My name is Pop and I don't live anyplace.
1: Look, I can't stand here and waste time with you. I can take you down to the station house and we'll get it settled there.
0: He's not drunk. What do you want to do that for?
1: Lady, you sent for the police.
0: I thought he was drunk.
2: You can take me to the station house if you want to. I don't care.
1: Look, I want to be reasonable. Just tell me your name and where you live and what you were doing here. And we'll see if we can get the whole thing straightened out.
2: You saw what I was doing here. I was sleeping.
1: Well, what's your name?
2: Pop.
1: All right. You have a phone, don't you, Mrs.?
0: Healers. Mrs. Bertha Healers.
1: You have a phone?
0: Yes, I have a phone.
1: We go inside so I can ring in.
0: Yes, we can go inside. But what are you going to do with him? He wasn't drunk. I was mistaken about that.
1: Look, I don't know what to do with him. That's what I want to ring in for. Let them tell me.
3: Patrolman Coley rang into the station house and explained the situation to Lieutenant Gorman, the desk officer on duty. He was instructed to bring the man to the station house, and for this purpose, an RMP car was sent by radio to the address. In the meantime, the fire in the 23rd precinct had been extinguished, and I returned to the 21st. It was 2:25 a.m. when I got out of the car, crossed the sidewalk, and walked up the 3 stone steps into the muster room of the precinct house. It is required by the manual of procedure that the commanding officer sign the blotter immediately upon leaving or entering the station house. And I went around the desk to comply.
4: Hello, Captain.
3: Sergeant?
4: 21st Precinct, Sergeant Waters.
3: Hello, Red.
5: Captain?
4: All right, hold on. Lieutenant?
5: Yeah?
4: Jay Hill is ringing in. He reports 1 male at Roseville Hospital in that auto wreck. Kessler went over in the ambulance.
5: All right, tell him to resume patrol until Kessler rings in that he's ready to be picked up.
4: Yes, sir.
6: Okay, Red, it's all yours.
4: Resume patrol.
5: Big fire up there, Captain?
6: Yeah, Red. It burned out this one building almost completely. Ran about 30 families out on the street.
5: Lucky it's a warm night.
6: Yeah. And we had to reroute bridge traffic.
5: Nobody hurt, was there?
6: No, the alarm was turned in fast.
1: Come on, Pop. Right up to the desk.
2: Where do you want me?
1: Right here is all right. Here he is, Lieutenant. Hello, Captain.
6: Coley?
5: You still won't tell you his name, Coley?
1: No, sir.
5: Will you tell me, Pop?
2: Well, if I wouldn't tell him, why should I tell you?
6: What's this all about, Coley?
1: We were sleeping in the hallway, Captain. The lady who called in thought he was drunk.
4: All right.
2: I wasn't drunk. I never had a drink in my life.
6: Well, what were you doing there, Pop?
2: Sleeping.
5: Look, Pop, we don't want to put you in jail. Let's get it straightened out. What's your name?
2: Well, I'm not so sure jail would be so bad. At least there's a bed in jail. The floor in that hall is kind of hard.
6: What about your family?
2: What about them?
6: Where are they? Can we get in touch with them?
2: I'd rather go to jail.
5: It wouldn't be any problem. Sleeping in a hallway, that's disorderly conduct.
2: Maybe you call it disorderly conduct. I was just sleeping because I was tired.
6: How old are you?
2: 78. I was 78 in March.
6: Don't you have any money?
2: Well, I've got $3-4.
6: Look, don't you want to tell us your name?
2: No, I thought I made that clear.
6: Well, how can we help you out?
2: I don't know that you're trying to help me. If you are trying, I don't know that I want your help.
6: We are trying to help you.
2: Maybe so, but I'm still not going to tell you my name.
5: All right, Coley. Let's see what's in his pockets.
1: Put your hands up on the rail, Pop.
2: Well, I don't want to let you search me.
3: Oh, look, it's the law, Pop. We're required to search all prisoners.
2: Well, if it's the law, I don't want to go against that.
7: Oh, Lieutenant.
5: I think I saw an alarm yesterday. A missing persons report on a 78-year-old man.
1: Did you?
5: I think so.
3: All right, go see if you can locate it.
5: Yes, sir.
7: Right away, Pop.
1: $3.88.
2: Yeah, I was pretty close about the money. I said between $3 and $4.
1: A pipe, some tobacco.
2: You're not going to take that pipe away from me. I've had that 16 years.
5: You'll get it back, Pop.
1: One key, a door key.
2: You can throw that away. I don't know why I'm carrying it around.
1: Well, that's all.
3: No identification, Coley?
1: Not a thing, sir.
3: Look inside your suit coat pocket, see if there's a label.
1: Yes, sir.
2: You won't find the thing now. There's no use looking.
1: No, no label, Captain. Nothing here.
7: I think I found the alarm, Captain.
1: Now, come on, Pop. We don't want to waste any more time.
5: Description fits.
1: We should be out catching robbers.
5: I better get that.
7: Excuse me, Captain.
3: Yeah?
2: Put me in jail if you want to.
3: Pop, is your name John W. Lowfield?
4: 21st Precinct, Sergeant Waters.
3: Is it? We have a missing persons alarm for a John W. Lowfield, age 78 years old, put out yesterday morning by his daughter, Mrs. Elizabeth Heppel, 42 West 79th Street. She says he's missing from home and describes him as 5 feet 8 inches tall, 145 pounds, medium build, gray, almost white hair, glasses, wearing a brown suit, gray sweater.
2: Well, this suit's brown, isn't it? And the sweater's gray.
3: Are you John W. Lowfield? The description says he has a 2-inch cut scar in the palm of his right hand.
1: Let's see your right hand, Pop. He's got it, Captain.
2: I'm not going back there now. There's no use you calling her. I'm not going back there. I'm just not.
3: Why not?
2: They don't want me.
3: She's your daughter, isn't she?
2: That doesn't make her want me.
5: She got worried that you were missing. What did you do, run away?
2: No, I didn't run. I'm too old to run. I just walked.
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9: If you were to sit down and list some of the rights and freedoms that you have, you'd probably list the big things like, freedom of speech, freedom of the press, freedom of religion, and others. Well, those are mighty important. But what about the little things? Things you don't think about much because you pretty well accept them as a matter of course, like choosing the business or profession you want to go into. You know, in some countries, you work at the job assigned to you with no free choice at all. Or like getting as much education as you can in schools that are open to all. In some countries, education is only for the privileged few. Or take a little thing like buying a house or renting an apartment for your family. There are places in this world where you live right where you're told. Have you ever thought about why you're allowed these free choices? Why you accept it as your right? It's because such free choices are guaranteed to you and your children and to generations in the future. To be exact, it's in Article 9 of our Bill of Rights. The men who wrote our Constitution and our Bill of Rights put this in just in case they forgot to mention something important in the other. It says, "The enumeration in the Constitution of certain rights shall not be construed to deny or disparage others retained by the people." You get that? It's not left to Congress or the President or any special group. These rights belong to all of us, to the people. It's one of our freedoms.
8: Now back to 21st Precinct and Captain Kennelly.
3: Because John W. Lowfield, the 78-year-old man found sleeping in the hallway at 2 o'clock in the morning, was the subject of a missing persons alarm, he was not booked in on the charge of disorderly conduct. Instead, he was taken upstairs to the 21st Detective Squad to await disposition of the case. In the meantime, Lieutenant Gorman, the desk officer, informed the Manhattan Communications Bureau, which in turn put out a cancellation of the alarm on the teletype. According to established procedure, the desk officer in the 20th Precinct on the west side of Manhattan sent a patrolman to the residence of Mrs. Elizabeth Heppel, the daughter of John W. Lowfield, who reported him missing, to notify her that he'd been located. At 3:15 a.m., while I was out on patrol of the precinct, Detective Edward D. McInerney returned from his meal. Carrying a paper bag, he walked in the front door of the station house, through the back room, and up the stairs to the 21st Detective Squad.

0: Here you are, Pop. Bought you a container of coffee and a Danish.
1: Oh, thanks. Thanks a lot.
0: I didn't know how much sugar you wanted, so I brought three lumps.
1: No, I don't use any sugar. Now, how much do I owe you?
0: Oh, you don't owe me a thing.
1: No, you're not supposed to buy food for me now.
0: Forget it.
1: No, how much is it?
2: Forget it, Pop.
1: I've got money.
0: Save it for your old age.
1: Well, thanks. Thanks a lot. Excuse me.
0: Yeah?
1: Are you sure they notified my daughter?
0: Well, that's what the desk officer says. Says you'll be here in a little while.
1: I didn't want them to do that.
0: Pop, that's life. We can't have things the way we want them all the time.
1: Yeah, that's life. Is that about me?
0: What?
1: Is what you're writing there about me?
0: Oh, no, Pop. It's about something else. It's a 61.
1: Oh, that's so?
0: Yeah, it's a crime report. It's about a lady who left a package in the car and the door is unlocked. She came back. She was very surprised to find the package gone.
1: Oh. Do you have to do that with every little thing?
0: With every little thing, yeah. This day and age, Sherlock Holmes make a lousy detective. He couldn't type.
3: Hello, Ed.
0: Lieutenant.
3: Is Fitzpatrick ringing?
0: No, sir. You were up early this morning, Lieutenant.
3: Yeah.
1: I hope it wasn't anything I did.
0: No, it wasn't anything you did, Pop. Lieutenant King, Mr. John W. Lofi.
1: How do you do?
3: Lofield?
0: He was the subject of missing persons report. Daughter's on her way over here to get him.
1: I didn't ask her to come. I don't want her to come. I wish they'd just take me back where they found me.
0: That's all right, Pop. You'll be better off at home.
1: If I had a home.
3: Now look, Ed.
0: Yes, sir.
3: Who's on the job?
0: Goldman, Vitale.
3: Where are they?
0: Out making an investigation.
3: Have them ring in here.
0: Yes, sir.
1: I don't want her to come for me.
4: 21st Precinct, Sergeant Waters.
0: Sergeant, would you have CB put out a call for 419 to ring in, please?
4: Okay.
0: Thanks.
3: What have you got hanging, Ed?
0: Nothing much, Lieutenant. Just Pop here.
3: All right, Ed, you come with us. I'll take care of him downstairs.
1: And no one has to take care of me. I can take care of myself.
5: Hello, Matt.
3: Captain.
5: Well, at 6 o'clock, you said you were going home to get a good night's sleep.
3: Yeah, that's what I planned, Captain.
5: What's doing?
3: Ed.
0: Yes, sir?
3: Go in my office and ring up Cassidy and DeLuca at their homes.
0: Yes, sir.
3: Tell them to meet us at the 44th squad at 4 o'clock.
0: Yes, sir. Right away.
5: Well, I just came up to see that you were getting taken care of, Mr. Lofield.
1: Oh, I'm getting taken care of. I'm getting taken care of fine. Except you won't let me go.
5: Well, your daughter will be here right away.
1: That's the reason I want to go.
5: What's doing, man?
3: Well, the two boys that stuck up the laundry on York Avenue last week, remember them?
5: Yeah.
3: Fitzpatrick got a line on them, traced them out to a flat up on the 44th. He's got the place planted, rang into me at home. We're going up there to see if we can collar them.
5: Well, you sure they're the right ones?
3: Well, according to Fitz, they are. He said he had some good information on them. He said he woke up the super of the building they're staying in. They answer the description of the boys we want.
5: Well, it'll be a good collar. They're probably right for a lot more beside that laundry.
3: Yes, sir, I know they are.
1: Where can I put this in?
3: Right in the wastebasket there, Pop. 21st Squad, Lieutenant King. Where are you, Goldman? All right. Come on in here right away. We've got a job.
1: I wanted to pay that detective for the coffee and the sweet roll, but he wouldn't take the money. I don't want anyone to pay for me out of their own pocket.
3: He comes from a rich family, Pop.
1: Still, I wish he'd take the money.
5: You're not going to leave home anymore, are you, Mr. Lofield? All you'll do is wind up in the police station.
1: No, I haven't made up my mind that I'm going home. I don't think I am.
5: Why did you leave in the first place?
1: You're half my age, aren't you?
5: Well, little more than half.
3: Everyone gets old, Pop.
1: Old, yes. But old and in the way, not everyone.
5: After Lieutenant King and his detectives left for the 44th precinct, John W. Lofield was brought downstairs where he was told to wait in the back room for the arrival of his daughter at the station house. I went into my office where I occupied myself reading and signing reports and communications which would be forwarded to division at the completion of the tour. At 3:40 a.m., the muster room was quiet except for an occasional call heard over the monitor of KEA 394, the police radio. The desk officer assigned to the 12 to 8 tour has the added job of classifying and filing various reports turned in during the preceding 24 hours, and Lieutenant Gorman was busy at this task. Sergeant Waters was at the telephone switchboard.
2: Sergeant?
6: Yes, sir.
2: What time is Coley due to ring?
6: 48, Lieutenant.
2: When he rings, I want to talk to him.
6: Yes, sir.
7: First Precinct, Sergeant Waters. Well, there's nobody up on the detective, sir. They're all out on the job. Yes, sir. Yes, sir. Yeah? Well, hold on a second. I'll give you the 124 man. Maybe he can help you. Sergeant Waters, Fallon. A lieutenant from the Manhattan West Homicide Squad is ringing in for some information about an armed robbery we had in the 21st last week. Well, the detectives are all out. See if you can help them. Okay, hold on. Go ahead.
2: Sergeant.
7: Yes, sir.
2: Give me a line on there, would you, please?
7: Yes, sir. You want some coffee, Lieutenant?
2: No, not right now. Hello. Mr. Emil Sturgis? This is Lieutenant Gorman of the 21st Precinct. Yes, that's right, the police department. We're holding a Joseph Gilliam here. Yes, he's been arrested. Simple assault. He got in a fight in a bar and grill on 3rd Avenue. He asked that we notify you. He's being held on $200 bail. Yes, we'll accept the bail here. Well, you better get here before 8... Yeah, 8 in the morning. He goes to court then. Okay. Okay, I'll tell him. Okay.
7: You'll have to wait until the lieutenant gets off the phone, lady.
2: I'll tell him.
8: Oh, thank you.
2: Bye.
7: All right. You can talk to him now.
8: Thank you.
2: Yes, ma'am.
8: I'm Ms. Elizabeth Heppel.
2: Oh, yes.
8: I was notified my father was here.
2: Oh, yes, ma'am. He's here.
8: Where?
2: Well, he's in the back room, but the captain wants to talk to you first.
8: Is anything the matter?
2: No, he just wants to talk to you. Cross the room and in that door.
8: All right, thank you.
2: Just knock on the door.
8: Thank you.
9: Yes, come in.
2: Oh, come in, please.
8: Thank you.
9: That's all right. Just leave it open.
8: I'm Miss Heppel.
2: Oh, yes.
7: Won't you sit down?
8: Where's my father?
2: He's in the back.
8: We've been worried. We've been worried to death. He left the house yesterday morning before breakfast. We didn't know what happened to him. We didn't hear from him all day. We thought he was sick or hurt in an accident or something. He's 78 years old, you know.
2: Yes, I know. We found him sleeping in a hallway.
8: In a hallway?
2: That's right.
8: It doesn't sound like my father.
2: It is.
8: I don't understand him.
2: He doesn't want to go back.
8: He doesn't.
2: No.
8: Well, he has to come back. There's no place else for him to go.
2: Why did he leave? You know?
8: He's been living with us 8 years since my mother died. He's never done this before, never.
2: Well, he must have had a pretty good reason. Especially if he doesn't want to go back.
8: I don't understand him.
2: Do you want him back?
8: Well, yes, of course we want him back. Of course we do. Where else is he going to go? After all, he's my father.
2: Why did he leave?
8: It was my fault, I guess. My fault, my husband.
2: Yes?
8: We had an argument the other night.
2: About him?
8: No, not the way it started, anyway. It was about something I served for dinner, meatloaf. My husband doesn't like meatloaf, not the way I fixed it. Well, he got started on the meatloaf right at the dinner table.
2: Was your father there?
8: And we were all eating together, my husband, myself, my father, and my two sons. One thing led to another, and Harry and I... Harry, that's my husband. We started screaming at each other. He said he pays the bills. All he gets is meatloaf that he doesn't even like. And the first thing you know, we were screaming back and forth about my father, and he was sitting right there. Guess we didn't even realize it. Harry says he's been living with us all these years, and we've been supporting him, and my sister does nothing about it. You know how those things lead one to the other.
2: Yes, I know.
8: Harry really likes my father. They get along swell. They play chess. They watch the ball games together. They really get along swell. sure he didn't mean anything.
0: It must have sounded like he meant something.
8: Yes, it did. Yes, it sounded like I meant something, too. I said I'd been trying to get my sister to take him for a while. Got so we didn't even realize he was sitting there listening. I guess it just got beyond control. We were both sorry right away. We said so. We told him. He said, that's all right. He went in his room. We thought everything was okay. Except when we woke up in the morning, he was gone.
0: I see.
8: Well, he'd never done that before. Like I said, we didn't know what to do, so I waited a couple of hours until after lunch. He didn't show up then. I knew he didn't take any of his clothes except what he wore. I started to get worried. Called Harry at his office, and he told me to call the police, and that's what I did.
0: You're sure you want him to come home?
8: Of course I'm sure. He's my father.
0: He seems determined not to go.
8: Oh, where is he? Can I talk to him?
0: Yes. Oh, we'll have to go in the back.
8: I don't know where he'd go if he doesn't come home. He has no place to go. My sister's out in Ohio. He's got no money. No money at all except what we give him. I don't know how I can explain to him what happened. You understand, don't you, Captain?
0: Yes, I understand. In back, Lieutenant.
6: Yes, sir.
8: He slept in a hallway tonight. He must have slept in another one last night.
0: He must have, yes. Right in here.
8: Huh. Hello, Papa.
1: I'm sorry to cause you more trouble, Elizabeth. I'm sorry you had to get up in the middle of the night.
8: It's all right, Papa. Why'd you run away?
1: Oh, because I didn't want to be any more trouble.
8: You're no trouble, Papa.
1: Yes, I am. An old man. An old man with no money, living in his daughter's house, making more work. Causing arguments with her husband, that's trouble. That's a lot of trouble.
8: You know, we were sorry we had the argument. We told you. Right away, we told you that.
1: Well, because you told me, that doesn't make me less trouble.
8: Please come home. We want you to come home. Harry and me and the boys, we all want you to come home.
1: Where's Harry? Why didn't he come and tell me himself?
8: Well, one of us had to stay with the boys.
1: Well, he should have come and told me himself.
8: He's sorry. You know he's sorry.
1: No, I don't, Elizabeth. Not for sure. I can only hope that he is.
8: He is, believe me.
1: Well, all right. If you want me...
8: We want you.
1: Captain, thank you.
0: It's all right, Mr. Lofi.
8: Come on, Papa. We'll get a taxi cab.
1: Taxi cab? I guess they really want me back, Captain. Taxi cab.
0: Yes, sir. I guess they do, Mr. Lowfield.
7: 21st Precinct, Sergeant Waters. He caught a thief or he saw a thief? Yeah? Yeah? Where is it?
0: And so it goes, around the clock, through the week, every day, every year. A police precinct in the city of New York is a flesh-and-blood merry-go-round. Anyone can catch the brass ring. Or the brass ring can catch anyone.

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2: Sherlock Holmes.

we present Barry Foster as Sherlock Holmes and David Buck as Dr. Watson in a new dramatization of the short stories by Sir Arthur Conan Doyle. The Musgrave Ritual, dramatized by Michael Bakewell, with Martin Jarvis as Reginald Musgrave.

0: An anomaly which often struck me in the character of my friend Sherlock Holmes was that although in his method of thought he was the neatest and most methodical of mankind, he was nonetheless in his personal habits one of the most untidy men that ever drove a fellow lodger to distraction. When I find a man who keeps his cigars in the coal scuttle, his tobacco in the toe end of a Persian slipper, and his unanswered correspondence transfixed by a jackknife in the very center of his wooden mantelpiece, then I know that with me there is a limit. I have always held, too, that pistol practice should distinctly be an open-air pastime, and when Holmes, in one of his queer humors, would sit in an armchair with his hair trigger and 100 Boxer cartridges, and proceed to adorn the opposite wall with a patriotic VR done in bullet pox, I felt strongly that neither the atmosphere nor the appearance of our room was improved by it.
1: Is something troubling you, Watson? You seem to lack your customary equanimity.
0: My dear Holmes, if you have nothing with which to occupy yourself for the next 2 hours, do you not think we might spend the time in making our room a little more habitable? There's hardly a chair I can sit in. Your papers have not been cleared for months. You allow me to burn nothing. Nothing can be thrown away. Could we not at least introduce a little order?
1: I cannot deny the justice of your request, Watson. So, let us make a start.
2: With the old tin box in my bedroom.
1: Now, you have no idea what is contained in here, Watson. This is my department of antiquities.
0: Ah, the records of your early work.
1: Yes, my boy. And these were all done before you came on the scene. Here's the record of the Tarleton murders and the singular affair of the aluminium crutch. Oh. And here. Yes. This is something really a little recherche.
3: What do you make of that, Watson?
0: Crumpled piece of paper. A ball of string with a peg of wood attached to it, and three rusty old discs of metal. Curious collection.
3: Yes. Very curious. And the story that hangs round it will strike you as more curious still. Those relics are all that I have left to remind me of the episode of the Musgrave ritual.
0: I should be glad if you could give me an account of it, Holmes.
3: Well, then, leave the litter where it is. Your tidiness won't bear much strain after all, Watson.
0: Well, be that as it may.
3: Very well. Musgrave had been in the same college as myself, and I had some slight acquaintance with him. When I first came to London, most of my cases were from fellow students, for during my last years at university, there was a good deal of talk about myself and my method.
0: No doubt.
3: Reginald Musgrave was not generally popular among the undergraduates, though it always seemed to me that what was set down as pride was really an attempt to cover extreme natural diffidence.
0: Yes.
3: In appearance, he was a man of exceedingly aristocratic type, thin, high-nosed, and large-eyed, with languid yet courtly manners. He was indeed a scion of one of the very oldest families in the kingdom, which at some time in the 16th century had established itself in Western Sussex, and whose manor house of Hurlston is perhaps the oldest inhabited building in the country. And something of his birthplace seemed to cling to the man, and I never looked at his pale, keen face or the poise of his head without associating him with grey archways and mullioned windows and all the venerable wreckage of a feudal keep.
4: 6 years who is gone. Who shall have it? He who will come. What was the month? The sixth from the first. Where was the sun? Over the oak. Where was the shadow? Under the elm. How was it stepped? North by 10 and by 10, east by 5 and by 5, south by 2 and by 2, west by 1 and by 1, and so under. What shall we give for it? All that is ours. Why should we give it? For the sake of the trust. And that's it, Holmes. Just gibberish.
5: Most interesting. And you had to learn it by heart for your coming of age.
4: Like our catechism, Holmes. It was a proper ceremony. Every Musgrave has gone through it for centuries.
5: And it was the manuscript of the ritual which you found in the hands of your butler.
4: Yes. It came as quite a shock, I can tell you. Brunton had been in service with us for years. He was at Hurlston in my father's time. It's a rambling old place and takes a good deal of looking after. I have to keep up a considerable staff of servants and, well, after my poor father's death, I'd come to rely on Brunton to take charge of things.
5: Mm-hmm.
4: He was a remarkable fellow. He could speak several languages and play every musical instrument.
5: Really?
4: He was the one thing about Hurlston that visitors remembered.
5: And did he have no faults, this paragon?
4: One fault, certainly. He was a bit of a Don Juan.
5: Ah.
4: Since his wife died, we've had no end of trouble with him. We had high hopes that he might settle down with Rachel Howells, our second housemaid. But he threw her over and took up with the daughter of our head gamekeeper. Rachel was a good girl, but she was excitable. A Welsh temperament, I suppose. And after Brunton threw her over, she seemed to take on a touch of brain fever. Wandered about the house like a black-eyed shadow of her former self.
5: Mm-hmm.
4: Or at least she did, until yesterday.
5: I think you had best tell me precisely what happened.
4: Well, it was one night last week. Thursday night, to be more exact. I couldn't sleep, having foolishly taken a cup of café noir for dinner. After a time, I decided I would fetch a novel which I'd left in the billiard room. As I said, it's a rambling old place. And to reach the billiard room, I had to descend a flight of stairs and to cross the head of a passage which led to the library and gun room.
5: Yes.
4: You can imagine my surprise when I looked down the corridor and saw a glimmer of light from the open door of the library. I took down one of the old family statue latches in the wall and crept on tiptoe down the passage to peep in at the open door. Brunton was fully dressed. I saw him unlock a drawer of the bureau where the old family documents were kept and take out a slip of paper which he began to study with minute attention. My indignation so far overcame me that I took a step forward into the room.
6: Brunton!
7: Mr. Reginald!
6: Sir, this is how you repay the trust we have reposed in you. What have you got there? Give me that paper, man.
4: The Musgrave ritual? What possible importance can that have for you?
7: Mr. Reginald, my insatiable curiosity may have led me...
4: No explanation can excuse your behavior, Brunton. You will leave my service tomorrow.
7: Mr. Reginald, sir. I can't bear disgrace, sir.
4: You leave me no alternative.
7: I've always been proud about my station in life, sir. And disgrace would kill me.
4: Now, look here, Brunton.
7: My blood will be on your head, sir. It will indeed, if you drive me to despair. If you cannot keep me after what has passed, then, for God's sake, let me give you notice and leave in a month, as if of my own free will.
4: You don't deserve such consideration, Brunton. Your conduct has been most infamous. However, as you have been a long time in the family, I have no wish to bring public disgrace upon you. Take yourself away in a week and give what reason you like for going.
7: A week, sir? A fortnight? Say, at least a fortnight.
4: A week. And you may consider yourself to have been lenient with us. For the next 2 days, Holmes, Brunton was most assiduous in his attention to his duties. On the third morning, however, he didn't appear, as was his custom after breakfast, to receive my instructions for the day. As I left the breakfast room, I happened to see Rachel Howells, the maid.
8: Good morning, Mr. Musgrave, sir.
4: Rachel, you should be in bed. You're pale and tired, and in no state for work. Come back to your duties when you're stronger.
8: I'm strong enough, Mr. Musgrave.
4: Well, we shall see what the doctor says. You must stop work now. And when you go downstairs, just say that I want to see Brunton.
8: Brunton's gone.
4: Gone? Gone where?
8: He's gone. No one has seen him. Nothing is true. Oh, yes, he's gone! He's gone!
4: Well, the girl was taken to her room, still screaming and sobbing. while I made inquiries about something. There was no doubt about it that he had disappeared. And yet it was difficult to see how he could have left the house, as all the windows and doors were found to be fastened.
9: Did you send for the police?
4: Of course, but they could find nothing. Rain had fallen during the night, but there were no tracks on the path for lawn.
9: I see.
4: But the strangest is still to come, Holmes. On the third night after Bunter's return, nurse, who had put the watch over the little house, found her patient's bed empty. Footmarks led from under her window across the lawn to the mare. The water there is 8 feet deep, and you can imagine our feelings when we saw that the trail of the poor, demented girl came to an end there. And do you know? We found nothing. No trace of the body. The only thing we brought to the surface was a linen bag, which contained a mass of rusted and dirty metal and a few dull-coloured pieces of pebble and glass. Well, what do you make of it all, Holmes? I'd heard that you turned your methods of deduction to professional use.
9: Yes, I suspect we've been living by my wits.
4: So you used to astound us all at university. I thought you might be able to throw some light on the matter. The county police are at their wits' end.
9: Well, a most extraordinary sequence of events.
4: Indeed.
9: Problem. Find the common thread on which they all hang. Now, let us go back to the starting point. The Musgrave Ritual were the type. Do you have a copy of it?
4: Yes, I have one here. But it can be of no importance, sorry. It's a kind of family game.
9: What is the date of the original document?
4: Well, there is no date, but the writing and spelling are those of the mid-17th century.
9: You will excuse me, Musgrave. I say that your butler appears to have been a very clever man and to have had a clearer insight than 10 generations of Musgraves.
4: Oh. Well, paper seems to me of no practical importance.
9: That it seems to me to be immensely practical, and I fancy that Brunton took the same view.
4: But what could he have to do with this old family custom of ours? And what does this rigmarole mean?
9: I don't think that we should have much difficulty in determining that. With your permission, we will take the first train down to Sussex and go a little more deeply into the matter at Hurlstone Manor. Oh, and by the way, I shall need a line of string and some wooden pegs.
4: There's the mayor. Behind the trees, over there. You see, really quite close to the house.
10: Aye. How old is Hurlstone?
4: Well, there's an inscription on the lintel of the door in the centre which says 1607. But some of the house is much older than that. 15th century, probably. It may well be the oldest inhabited building in the county.
10: That magnificent oak tree. Now, that was there when your ritual was drawn up.
4: It was there at the Norman Conquest, in all probability. It has a girth of 23 feet.
10: Get your men to stop a minute, would you?
4: Oh, Gilpin, we want to stop here.
10: Now then, if that really is the oak referred to in the ritual, it should give us one of our fixed points. Have you any old elms?
4: Well, there used to be a very old one over yonder, but it was struck by lightning 12 years ago, and we cut down the stump.
10: But you can see what it used to be.
4: I can show you now, if you care to step down. It's over this way.
10: I suppose it's impossible to find out how high the elm tree was.
4: I can give it to you at once. It was 6 to 4 feet.
10: Huh? But how do you come to know that?
4: Whenever my old tutor used to give me an exercise in trigonometry, it always took the shape of measuring heights. When I was a lad, I worked out every tree and building on the estate.
10: Tell me, did your butler ever ask you such a question?
4: What? Well, now that you call it to my mind, Brunton did ask me about the height of the tree some months ago, in connection with some little argument with the groom.
10: Excellent. Then we are on the right track.
4: Now, this is the very spot. The old elm stood here.
10: Midway between the oak and the house. And in less than an hour, the sun should lie just above the topmost branches of the old oak tree. That should fulfill one of the conditions of the ritual.
4: I really fail to see what you're driving at, Holmes.
10: Where was the shadow? Under the elm. That must mean the farther end of the shadow, otherwise the trunk would have been chosen as guide. So all we have to find out is where the shadow would fall when the sun is just clear of the oak.
4: But that's impossible, Holmes.
10: Not at all. such a simple calculation. All I need is a 6-foot measure.
11: Well, we've a fishing rod in the house. Would one of those do?
10: Excellent. I'll get the line and the wooden peg. The sun is just grazing the top of the oak. If you would be so good as to hold the rod upright, my friend.
11: Very well.
10: I will mark out the direction of the shadow and measure it.
11: Of course. But really, Holmes, I still don't see. 9 feet. I mean, what possible connection can this have with the sun?
10: So, if a rod of 6 feet throws a shadow of 9 feet, a tree of 64 feet should throw a shadow of 96 feet. Come on, Musgrave. I need you to help measure the ground.
11: I see. 94, 95, 96.
10: I'd put our peg there as a marker. But look. You see, Musgrave, that little depression in the ground? That's where Brunton put his marker.
11: Ah.
10: We are on his trail. Right, now for the stepping. Mercifully, I never travel without a compass. What does your ritual say?
11: North by 10 and by 10.
10: So, 10 steps with each foot to the north.
11: 1, 2, 3, 4, 5. 6, 7, 8, 9, 10, 11, 12, 13, 14, 15, 16, 17, 18, 19, 20.
10: There. Mark it with our pig, if you please. Now?
8: East.
11: By 5 and by 5.
10: 5 steps with each foot to the east.
11: 1, 2, 3, 4, 5, 6, 7, 8, 9, 10.
10: All right. Now,
11: south by 2 and by 2.
10: 2 and 2. Which brings us to this old door. And west by 1 and 1, but I don't understand it. There must be some mistake. There's nothing here. These paving stones haven't been touched for generations. Nothing. No sign of a crack and no sign of Brunton's work either.
11: I say you've forgotten the under, Holmes.
10: What's that?
11: The ritual continues, and so under.
10: Ah, I assumed that meant you were to dig. There's a cellar here, then, is there?
11: Oh, yes, it's one of the oldest parts of the house. Shall we go down?
10: We always keep a lantern here. Yeah? Wait while I light it. We use the cellar for storing wood. The wood's been moved to clear a space in the middle. And this is what the ritual pointed to. This flagstone has an old iron ring in it.
12: My dear, that's Brunton's muffler round it. What has the scoundrel been up to?
10: We shall know soon enough, I fancy. Well, stone will not budge. I shall need your help, Musgrave.
12: Oh, yes.
10: Go on! Right! Small chamber. Shine your lantern over here, Musgrave. My God. It's Brunton. He must have been dead for several days.
12: What's that he's holding on to?
10: It's a box of some sort. It seems to be empty. I think we'd better send for the police. Once they've removed the body, we can try to get to the bottom of this strange business.

0: I think we'd better send for the police. Once they've removed the body, we can try to get to the bottom of this strange business.
1: I see no rhyme or reason in it, Holmes. Well, there were no wounds or bruises on the body.
0: The problem does, I admit, seem more formidable than when we first started. Now then, let us put ourselves in Brunton's place. The ritual led him to the stone with the iron ring in it. He knew that something of great value was concealed down there, but the stone was too heavy for him to move it by himself. The two of us could hardly manage it. So what could he do next? He could scarcely get help from outside. There was only one person he could ask. Rachel Howells.
1: Oh, but he'd abandoned her.
0: Man always finds it hard to believe that he's lost a woman's love, however badly he's treated her. Somehow or other, he made his peace with her, and they came down together at night to raise the stone. Now, let us see if we can find any evidence of their efforts.
1: Oh, I can see nothing here. You've blocked the wood.
0: Ah, but look here. You see, this piece has a marked indentation at one end. And look at these. They're flattened at the sides as if they've been compressed by some heavy weight.
1: You mean they used them as wedges?
0: Exactly. As they dragged the stone up, they thrust these chunks of wood into the gap until it was big enough for Brunton to crawl into. Now, here, give me a hand with the stone. Let's try and get it back into place over the hole. More. Now, let's hold it up with this billet here. You see? Just room for a man to get in. The girl must have waited above. Brunton then unlocked the box, handed up the contents, presumably, since we found no trace of them. And then, what happened? Something like that, I fancy. The stone fell back into place and Brunton was trapped in a living tomb. And was it chance that the wood slipped? Or did some smoldering fire of vengeance spring up in her passionate Celtic woman's soul when she saw the man who had wronged her perhaps more than we suspected, in her power?
2: Of course, her hysterical laughter. She was pale and shaken and more than a little mad. But what was in the box?
0: That's the mystery.
2: Well, there were a few old coins encrusted into the bottom of it. A hoard of some sort, is
0: it? No, that would scarcely account for the family ritual. It must have been the contents of that linen bag which you dragged up from the mere.
2: Yeah, but that was just old metal and pebbles. It was worthless.
0: I think we should look at it a little more carefully.
2: It's in the library. We can have a drink at the same time. Mm-hmm. I need one after this beastly business.
3: Oh, there you are, Holmes. I hope you can make something of it.
0: The metal's almost black.
3: Here's one of the old coins I found in the bottom of the box. Hey, we were right in fixing our date for the ritual. It's a coin of Charles the First.
0: Yes, of course. And I can see why you regarded this of no importance, but I'm not so sure. The stones are dull, certainly, but let's polish one up a little. There. Now, you see, it glows like a spark. And as for the metal, well, it's so bent and twisted, hard to tell, but it seems to have been in the shape of a double ring.
3: But what on earth could it have been, Holmes?
0: And you must bear in mind that the royal party made headway in England even after the execution of the king, and that when their blast fled, they probably left many of their most precious possessions buried behind them, with the intention of returning for them in more peaceful times.
3: My ancestor, Sir Ralph Musgrave, was a prominent cavalier and the right-hand man of Charles II in his wanderings in exile.
0: Ah, indeed. Well, now, I think that should give us the last link we wanted. I must congratulate you on coming into possession, though in rather a tragic manner, of a relic of great intrinsic value, but of even greater importance as an historical curiosity.
3: What is it, then?
0: It is nothing less than the ancient crown of the kings of England.
3: The crown? That?
0: Precisely. Consider what the ritual says. Whose was it? His who is gone. That was after the execution of Charles. And then, who shall have it? He who will come. That was Charles II.

0: His restoration was already foreseen. There can, I think, be no doubt that this battered and shapeless diadem once encircled the brows of the royal Stuarts.
1: What an extraordinary tale. And how was it that King Charles II did not get his crown when he returned?
0: Ah, there you lay your finger upon the one point we shall probably never be able to clear up.
1: Oh.
0: It's likely that the Musgrave who held the secret died in the interval and by accident left the ritual to his descendants without ever explaining the meaning of it.
1: I see.
0: From that day onwards, it was handed down from generation to generation until at last it came within the reach of a man who tore its secret out of it and lost his life in the venture.
1: And the woman, what became of her?
0: Nothing more was heard of her, Watson. The probability is that she got away out of England.
1: Oh. And the crown?
0: Oh, they have that down at Helston. Though they had some legal bother and a considerable sum to pay before they were allowed to retain it. I kept these little pieces of metal as a souvenir of it. And now, Watson, shall we see what we can do about clearing up some of these papers?

0: That was Barry Foster as Sherlock Holmes and David Buck as Dr. Watson in The Musgrave Ritual by Sir Arthur Conan Doyle, dramatized for radio by Michael Bakewell. Reginald Musgrave was played by Martin Jarvis, Brunton by Graham Weston, and Rachel Howells by Hedley Nichols. The play was directed in our Birmingham studios by Roger Pine.
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0: fall in love, it will be forever.
1: Sweet Trolley. The name you'll find on the most wickedly delicious desserts you could imagine. Each one is lovingly created to look as good as it tastes. Sweet Trolley. 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
2: Nothing tastes nicer than Cadbury's Dairy Milk. 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Lovely, isn't it? 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And as anyone can see, every bar is chunky.
3: Magic.
4: Yeah.
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1: Are you willing to undertake a dangerous mission behind the enemy lines, knowing you may never return alive?
2: What you have just heard is the question asked during the war to agents of the OSS, ordinary citizens, who to this question answered, yes.
3: This is Cloak and Dagger.

black warfare, espionage, international intrigue. These are the weapons of the OSS. Today's story, The Roof of the World, concerning two American agents who travel into the far-off and mysterious land of Tibet on a secret pilgrimage, is suggested by actual incidents recorded in the Washington files of the Office of Strategic Services. A story that can now be told.

0: It came at us suddenly, out of the darkness. A shaggy monster over 15 feet high. None of us said a word for a minute. We just stared at it.
1: The tusks. Look at the length of them.
0: The tusks of this monster must have been at least 12 feet long. And I knew myself that if I hadn't seen it, stood right in front of it, I wouldn't have believed it actually existed either. But I saw it. There was definite proof. It did live. Once.
2: Okay, lights. Put on the lights, please.
3: Oh,
2: all right now. Quiet, please. Quiet. What you have just seen is the last of our afternoon slides here in the Museum of Natural History on prehistoric animals. This last mammoth was a species of a true elephant which was found in Tibet during and before the Ice Age. Now, are there any questions?
3: Yeah. How do you get out of here?
2: Well, if you'll all follow the guide, he'll take you into the next room where you can actually see the skeletons of these monsters, which paleontologists have reconstructed from fossils and actual bones discovered in the earth.
0: Philip. Oh, Phil.
2: Oh, hello, Esther. Were you here for the whole lecture?
0: No, just the last part of it. But you were sensational.
2: Flattery will get you nowhere. What's that?
0: Oh, telegram. Here. Just came to the office.
2: Thanks. Oh, it's not for me. It's for us.
0: Oh, who's it from?
2: Washington. The Office of Strategic Services wants to see us.
0: Office of Strategic... Now, why in the world do they want us?
2: Well, there's one way to find out.
4: Mr. and Mrs. Malden, we know your reputation as geologists and explorers. We know you traveled the Far East together several times.
2: That's true, Colonel.
4: Now, at this stage of the war, Germany is pushing eastward across Africa to Suez, and Japan is thrusting westward across China into India. If the Axis partners meet, their junction will be Central Asia, and dominating that meeting point will be Tibet.
0: What do you want us to do, Colonel?
4: We want volunteers to make a pilgrimage to the Dalai Lama, High Priest of Tibet. It'll be a goodwill mission to get them on our side. It involves a great deal of danger.
2: Yes, we know. Esther?
0: Well, as long as you're sure that mammoth elephant disappeared from there centuries ago, I'm willing.

0: 2 weeks later, we were flown to India, where we were given a car. And then the two of us started out across the border to a village called Gyuksan, at the foot of the Himalaya Mountains. Once there, we were to pick up pack animals and a guide and start our journey to the holy city.
1: Well, these roads couldn't have been any narrower or any rockier.
0: Well, they weren't designed for modern travel.
1: You can say that again.
0: Phil.
1: Hmm?
0: Are you worried about something?
1: No, I'm worried about a lot of things.
0: For instance?
1: For instance, this is the worst possible time of the year to be traveling up that mountain. It's almost spring up there, and the thaw's setting in. It's going to loosen the snow and ice all along the way.
0: Well, you just have to be more careful, that's all. Oh, Phil, look, round the bend of the road. That's the village, isn't it?
1: That's it. That's it.
0: Wait a minute, Phil. Slow down. Look.
2: Good Lord.
0: I should have said it was a village.
2: Burned to the ground.
0: The old man who sat wailing and moaning, cross-legged on the ground, was the only one left alive in that village.
3: Banji tribe come from mountains, steal, kill, set fire to village.
0: How is it they spared you?
3: I am priest sent from Dalai Lama to this village many years past. If they kill holy man, great plague and pestilence will be upon them.
1: Well, tell me, where'd you learn to speak English?
3: In holy city was taught.
0: Well, what do we do now, Phil?
1: We can't leave him here alone. We'll take him with us and drive until we find another village.
3: No. I take you.
1: Huh?
0: What's that?
3: A Shinto will be guide to holy city. He... All is lost. Go back to Dalai Lama.
1: What about pack animals?
3: A village of Chonda, not far away. We'll go there first.
0: Chonda was about 10 miles away down the road. It was small, with only a few huts made of sun-dried bricks. Phil was afraid of the spring thaw that was setting in more every day. So we made arrangements with the native chief to start almost immediately.
1: What did he say, Sing-tong?
3: This Kiang's wild donkeys as good pack animals as other white men has.
0: Oh. What's he talking about? What other white men? Ask him.
3: Acquired, I know.
4: Pongo Suribra, Joatodi, Lhasa.
3: A stranger sleep here 2 days ago on way also to holy city of Rasa. Wear badge with crooked cross,
0: Phil.
2: Nazis. We're in a race, Esther. We've got to reach Lhasa before they do.
0: That was the first we knew that the Germans were ahead of us, going in the same direction, on the same mission. Philip was right. It was going to be a race for time.
1: Esther, come on, this is no time to pick flowers.
0: Oh, look at this dwarf rhododendron, Phil. And up ahead, it's like a carpet of blue irises.
1: Yeah, there'll be plenty of foliage until we cross the timberline. Then it'll just be cold. And traveling on snow is going to be a lot tougher.
0: Well, I'm not looking forward to the temperature dropping 100 degrees in 20 miles.
1: Watch it. Did you hurt yourself?
0: No, I just tripped. I guess I must be getting tired. Thank you?
3: Yes, Mr. Yes.
0: How soon will we be able to camp?
3: Cold Springs, less than half mile ahead. We'll camp there for night.
0: When we reached the springs, I started dinner out of K-rations, which kept our packs light. And by the time I was through, the tent had mushroomed up, and Phil and Sing, too, were inside, straightening the pole and fixing the blankets for the night.
1: How about food, Esther?
0: Soup's on!
5: Vegetable. Mala.
0: I looked up from the fire to find an unpleasant surprise. 6 unpleasant surprises carrying rifles and forming a ring of muddy boots all around me. Who are you, men? What do you want?
5: Lala. Lala.
0: Phil!
1: What is it?
0: Hey, you!
1: Where'd they come from?
0: I don't know. They're just here, that's all.
5: You are.
1: Sing too.
3: These are some of nomad bandits who raid my village.
1: Huh?
3: Niga, Shema.
0: What do they want?
5: Gadia.
3: They say they take surprise, everything. God's too. Leader, shoot off gun to show you he mean what he say.
0: Still, without our supplies and guns, we'll have to turn back.
2: Providing they let us turn back.
3: They hold you hostage. Send me, holy man, back to get ransom.
0: Oh, Phil.
2: Hold on, hold on. Don't let them know you're afraid of them.

0: fire. Singh Soo knew he wouldn't be harmed because he was a holy man. But Phil and I had no idea what was ahead for us.
1: Cut you long.
0: Get your hands off me, you baboon. Oh, Phil.
2: Leave her alone. You understand? Singh Soo. Tell them we'll come quietly.
1: Go up. Falling.
0: I said, get your filthy hands off me. The machine gun that riddled the bandit leader came from the direction of the brush. The six of them went down, one after another. Then there was silence. And we looked up to see our two saviors walking out of the brush in German uniform.
3: I'm delighted that we were able to be of assistance, Americans. I am Commandant Kurt Faber of the German Army. This is Lieutenant Ernst Kessler.
4: Right, me.
0: Well, thank you for saving our lives. I'm Esther Mulder, and this is my husband, Philip. Oh, and our guide, Singh Soo.
3: You do not seem too surprised to see us here.
2: We're not. Just surprised you're not 2 days ahead of us the way we thought you were.
3: Then you knew about us? How?
2: They told us in the village. They also told us you were headed for the Holy City.
4: They talk too much, those native idiots. The Königs des Malhartes.
3: Esther Ernst. And are you also going there?
0: No. Oh, I mean, we're geologists. We're just on an exploring expedition.
3: Come. Is it quite nice to lie to your benefactors who have just saved your lives?
2: I don't get that. Why did you?
3: Well, we saw the American flag sewn on your clothing. That told us immediately who you were, where you were going. We, as you already know, we are also headed for Lhasa to the Dalai Lama. But our guide was killed. The snow loosened under him as we turned a ledge and he fell.
2: So you were going back for a guide?
3: Exactly. But that is some distance away. Time is slipping by.
4: You have the guide. You will lead us.
0: Oh, no, we won't. And neither will Singh Soo. Will you, Singh Soo?
5: Where do only us friend Americans tell me?
4: The Flugzeughund!
3: You get too excited over nothing. Now remember, Herr Morgan, Frau Morgan, you have the guide. We have your supplies and your weapons. Let us pool our resources. Go together.
2: If you think that at the point of our own guns you're going to make us lead you to Lhasa, you're crazy.
3: Look, you are scientists. I appeal to your logical minds. Is it not safer that since we are traveling the same direction, we travel together? Once we reach the Dalai Lama, that each of us present the case of his country to him.
2: If you'll forgive me for repeating, Herr Commandant, we're not going to be pushed along with guns in our backs.
3: Nein. Who said you would be? Here.
0: Why, Phil, he's giving us back our pistols.
3: You see?
5: We trust strangers, gentlemen?
2: No. Not yet.
4: It's all right. Go ahead, open them.
3: Yeah, open the gun if you like. Go ahead, spin the drum. See the cartridges in the chamber.
2: Yes, I see them.
3: Well, you return your guns, loaded as they were. Now shall we forget the war for a while and travel on together?
2: Okay. Let's try it.
0: We're lagging behind them, Phil. Shouldn't we catch up to them?
2: We will. I want to talk to you.
0: I'm cold. A temperature went down so fast once we crossed the timberline, I could almost hear it drop.
2: What do you think of this situation?
0: With our friends? I don't know what to think. You trust them?
2: Of course I don't. Whether they gave us back our guns or not, they're still going to look for a chance to double-cross us before we reach the Holy City.
0: What are we
2: going
0: to do, Phil?
2: Just keep an eye out. Look for a way to double-cross them first.
6: Fred, Fred, clear brook here. Good water to drink. Come.
3: Come, my friends. You hear what he says? Water. It will taste better than the whiskey in your flask, eh, Elm?
2: We're coming.
0: We caught up with them. And as we leaned over to fill our canteen from the small, clear brook, there was a sudden rumbling.
4: Mark, the water's turned muddy suddenly.
3: Yeah, it's covered with a dirty foam. Lasting too.
4: What's he talking about? It is not raining.
2: It is in the high regions. That's what turned the water.
3: But so suddenly.
2: It happens like that. Races along under the ground, pushing the mud with it.
0: It's really beginning to fall, isn't it?
2: Yes. That's what I was afraid of.
4: What is there to be afraid of? Answer me.
2: As the snow starts to melt, it'll start to fall. So just watch your step.
3: Ernst, is it not good to have three such good guides? We are indeed fortunate, was?
5: Come, Marbrook, along with we walk.
4: Walk? Why do you think we have these animals?
5: Keong can be turned loose here. We'll get more and more snow. It's best to climb by foot.
0: Yes, Sintra's right. Besides, the animals won't find any place to graze. It's been getting pretty sparse for miles.
3: Where will they go?
5: They are wild. We'll find no one way. Ella! Ella!
0: The packs were heavy, and we were too tired the next 2 days to do much talking. We just watched each other. The jagged paths under us were getting more and more slippery. And below the cliff, we could see a sheer drop of hundreds of feet to the glacier. Above us were the snow peaks, and somewhere beyond, the holy city of Lhasa, towards which small birds of dull brown, gray, and black seemed to point. And then, the third night after the strange pact had been made between our two enemy camps, it happened.
2: Esther, where are you going?
0: Oh, to the brook around Benville. I want to get some water. You take care of the rest.
3: If you pitch the tent, Herr Morgan, I'll fix the fire. Oh, by the way, where's Elm?
0: Oh, there it is. I knew I'd seen a brook. Just a little bigger hole in the ice.
1: Morgan, let me carry that back for you.
0: Lieutenant Kessler, what are you doing here?
1: I can see you don't want to be friendly. What a pity.
0: I'll be friendly enough to give you some good advice.
1: No.
0: Save that liquor until you really need it. And stop guzzling it if you intend to keep up on this hike. This is no Boy Scout picnic.
1: I'm touched by your concern for me.
0: Don't flatter yourself. What are you doing back here anyway?
1: You really wish to know. I followed you. I knew you were coming to the brook. So I went round the other way.
0: You what?
1: You don't like me. You'd like me very much if you got to know me.
0: No, thanks. Now, please, get out of my way. Let me go back.
1: But, Kleiner, we may not have another chance to be together alone. You're very attractive, even in those heavy clothes.
0: I know, very attractive. Besides, I'm the only woman for miles. Now, get out of my way.
1: I'd like to see you in a white gown. Diamond clips at your shoulders. Have you got nice shoulders, Frau Morgan?
0: Leave me alone.
1: Don't try to pull away
0: Stop
1: from
0: it.
1: Me.
0: Stop it, you drunken fool.
1: Kiss.
0: Oh, you big, dumb, drunken Nazi pig.
4: You watch your tongue.
0: Go away, Gordy.
4: Hussler. Oh. Why are you doing that? Stop yelling, I say. Stop it.
2: Get away. Leave her alone.
3: And if I don't...
2: Gave me back my gun. I'll use it.
1: You have your gun? You would not dare shoot me. Go on, try it. Use your gun.
3: Ernst, that is enough. You know, Shogunok, this betrothal idiot. Do you want him to use his gun on you? Think, Ernst, do you want him to use this gun? He will. I can tell he will.
2: No.
3: I give this lady your apologies. I order you.
1: My apologies, Frau Morden.
3: You both have my word an incident like this will not occur again. Shall we eat and make camp for the night now?
0: All the next day, Phil and Sing Too kept me between them as we climbed. I wondered how soon we'd see the Holy City and when all this would come to a head. Look! When Sing Too yelled, we turned around and looked in the direction from which we'd just come. A huge iceberg swayed for a moment, and then... It landed on the path we had come less than 2 hours before.
2: Well, this is what we can expect from now on, now that the thaw's set in.
0: Oh, well, I'll expect it, but I won't look forward to it.

0: Phil, am I mistaken? Or are the days getting longer?
1: Sleepy?
0: Uh-huh. You know, it was nice of them to let you and Sing Two and me have this cave to ourselves.
1: Well, considering that it's too small to hold more than three of us, it wasn't so magnanimous.
0: Still, they could have tried to grab it for themselves.
1: Barbara seems to be trying to make amends for the way his pal acted the other day.
0: I wonder what their game is.
1: Yes, I'd like to know, too. Sing Two?
2: Yes. You wish to know how soon we reach Holy City?
0: He may not talk much, but he's a pretty good mind reader.
1: That's it, Sing Two. How long?
2: Expect to see gates in distance, perhaps, tomorrow.
0: Tomorrow? Oh, that's wonderful.
1: Is it?
0: Well, isn't it?
1: It means time's run out, Esther. If they're going to pull anything, they're going to pull it now.
0: The Germans were camped under a ledge which protected them from the wind, about 50 feet from us across a narrow crevasse. In spite of all the things that had happened before, or might be going to happen ahead, it was strange peaceful up there. In the west, a fan of pink rays from the sun shot up from behind the snow range, and overhead a few bright stars twinkled. Presently, the fan flickered and disappeared. And then, in the glow of the full moon, I saw what looked like a long procession of ghosts in the distance, but were actually cascades of snow, melting and falling hundreds of feet, leaping from ledge to ledge. In the morning, the air was crystal clear, and we saw it.
1: The Holy City. Esther, do you see it?
2: I expected only to return again when I die.
0: Oh, it's beautiful. How long will it take us to reach it?
3: You will not reach it at all, my friend.
1: Don't start something you can't finish, Herr Commandant.
0: Phil.
1: Get back. Get behind me. Back in the cave.
4: You should have been more friendly to me, Frau Morn. Perhaps I would have taken you with us.
3: Well, go on. Throw your gun. Shoot up.
4: Go ahead.
1: What's the big joke?
3: Do you think we would have been fools enough to give you loaded guns?
1: But I saw them. I broke open the gun and saw the cartridges.
4: Did you take one out and examine it?
3: Why don't you do it now?
0: Still, look, I opened mine. It's a blank cartridge.
3: Now, surely, Frau Morden, you understand why I took care not to let your husband become too excited when I'm Ernst here tried to be friendly. I didn't want to take a chance of your finding out too soon. We shall give your regards to the Dalai Lama.
4: Ah, shoot us. Go on. Kill us with your blank gun, if you can.
1: That's not a bad idea. Esther.
3: Esther, look out!
1: Back in the cave, quick.
0: Phil took them at their word and actually killed them with his blank gun. The shots vibrated enough to loosen the heavily piled snow, break the crust at the rim of the ledge, and start the slide that avalanched down the slope. They threw them over the side and buried them somewhere on the cliffs below us, under rock, ice, and snow.
2: Gone? They are gone.
0: Oh, the thaw worked for us, didn't it?
1: Yes. Come on, Sing Two. You lead. We'll follow.
0: We could see the Holy City, but it was still 25 miles away. It was 2 days' travel of an almost vertical descent into the valley. And we arrived at dusk at the magnificent red and white palace that overlooked the city. It was a week before we saw the Dalai Lama. Our entrance into his presence was conducted with the utmost ceremony. Tall, grim-faced monks lined the hall. Their 6-foot-4-inch frames made even more massive by layers of stiff gold brocade. The walls were carved with strange images and Tibetan inscriptions. Then the gong struck again. And we were ushered into the throne room.
1: Esther, look.
2: Quiet. Must not talk. Come. Dalai Lama will see you now.
0: We walked on thick rugs that were brilliant in color and depicted the waves of the sea, clouds, and emblems of happiness. Then we saw a throne of yellow satin at the end of the great room, and on it, robed in burgundy and gold satin, with a crown on his head and a table of jewels beside him, sat the Dalai Lama, a boy of six.
5: Come closer. Come. I will throw the silk longevity scarf over your head to welcome you.
6: We thank you for your welcome, Your Serenity. We bring you gifts from our leader.
5: I accept your gifts with great thanks. How is your president?
6: He is well, thank you.
5: Bring the gifts to me. Let me see.
0: They gave him the gifts, and he looked at each one carefully. After a while, servants began to pass bowls of rice and glasses of black tea. I noticed that a special taster took a sip of the Lama's tea before it touched his sacred lips.
5: Mr. and Mrs. Milton?
7: Yes, Your Serenity.
5: Throw a pinch of rice over your shoulder. It will bring good luck.
6: Your Serenity, we've come to talk about peace and friendliness between our two countries.

0: of you at an end.
1: But we've accomplished nothing.
0: His Serenity has tied 3 knots in American's longevity scarf. He has blessed them. Our countries will be friends.
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4: Heard in today's Cloak and Dagger adventure as Esther was Louise Barclay, Philip, Grant Richards, the monk, Raymond Edward Johnson, Barber, Stephen Schnabel, Kessler, Barry Kroger. Others were Janice Gilbert, Carl Weber, Ralph Bell, and Jerry Jarrett. 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This program was produced by Louis G. Cowan and Alfred Hollander under the direction and supervision of Sherman Marks. 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
7: Third floor already. 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
8: Only one more to the top.
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8: I'll put you down, Kane. Hey, Dave.
7: Mm-hmm.
8: You're not dropping the bit to 50 close, are you?
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8: If you hadn't eaten for 5 days, you'd be hungry, too.
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8: All set, Dave?
7: Set.
8: Well, here we go. Down on the landing, isn't it? And when you find that nice big knuckle Uncle Dave has left for you in the cellar, he'll have a real hot time. 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

In the interest of good citizenship and law enforcement, we present Crime Does Not Pay, based on the famous Metro-Goldwyn-Mayer series of short subjects. In just a moment, you will hear The Lady Loves Kitten, starring Anna Lee.

0: Now, Crime Does Not Pay, starring Anna Lee as Kathy Patterson in The Lady Loves Kitten. Kathy Patterson had a very human failing. She loved the things that money could buy. But Kathy carried that failing a step beyond ordinary human weakness. Kathy didn't care where the money came from. And when it failed to come in sufficient quantities from the honest endeavor, Kathy teamed with Dave Padgett to acquire money in other ways. Their work affected the lives of many people, and especially the men in the quarters of Engine 6 and Hook and Ladder Number 4.
1: That's what I like about this job. You sit around more than you wake.
2: Yes, you hear bells in your sleep same as I do. What, Wally?
1: Poor brother, poor.
3: Hey, I heard that. Don't tell me you fellas like your work.
2: Well, sure we do, Lieutenant. Especially those nice, fast, breezy rides through the streets on hot summer nights. Coffee, Lieutenant?
3: Yeah, thanks.
1: Yeah, and a nice warm bed's upstairs on winter nights that we have to get out of to climb icy ladders so as we can get to the fire and get warm again.
3: Well, when you've been in this racket as long as I have, you'll take the hot with the cold, boys.
1: You mean someday I'll grow up to be pillow man on the ladder truck?
3: Hey, listen. One, four, three. Hey, that's us. Get
1: one,
3: out.
1: Six, come on.
3: 1143. Carson Place and 8th Street.
4: All right, come on.
3: Hey, let's roll.
4: Come on.

0: Second Blue Company's going back to quarters, Lieutenant.
1: Right. Six engines stays here. We'll have to flood the cellar.
2: Yes, Lieutenant Harlow?
1: Yes, sir. Oh, Marshal Madison.
2: Yeah, the chief called me in. He says you were here early.
1: First two on the first.
2: Well, what do you think?
1: Definitely a flash fire. Started in the cellar.
2: A flash fire in a building like this? But did they store paint or anything?
1: Not so as we could tell. Cellars are completely gutted. Even the smell is burned away.
2: Is it safe to take a look?
1: We're flooding it.
2: Have any ideas, Hall?
1: No, nothing. Except it doesn't look, feel, or smell legitimate.
2: Yes, I remember when I was in your spot, I had that feeling more than once. And 9 times out of 10, I was right. Yeah, you get that way after a while.
1: Yeah, and when the evidence goes up in smoke?
2: The funny thing about firebugs is they always try it again. Usually, once too often.
1: Well, even the first time is too often. Oh, sorry, Mitch. Have to get back at the police line.
3: Oh, I'm sorry. Is it dangerous here? The police seem to have gone away.
1: Well, the wall may go any time.
3: Oh, I see. Fire engines always fascinate me.
2: Well, I always thought that was a boy's hobby, Miss Patterson.
3: Why, Mr. Madison, I didn't know you in your helmet and that rubber coat. Are you a fireman?
2: Well, in a way, I'm fire marshal these days. Oh, this is Lieutenant Hall, the Benton Inspector. Miss Patterson Hall, a near neighbor of mine out home, lives up the block away.
3: Pleasure, Lieutenant.
1: Happy to know you. But still, I'm afraid
2: you're... Lieutenant's right, Miss Patterson. It'd be best if you did move along, please, as the police like to say.
3: I'm on my way, gentlemen. I'm sorry if I broke any rules. I was on my way home and I heard the engine. Just couldn't help myself. Good night, Lieutenant.
1: Good night.
3: Hope I see you again, Marshal. Good night.
2: Good night.
3: And be careful of falling walls, Lieutenant.
2: Shall I invite you to dinner sometime, Lieutenant? The lady loves fire.
1: And I love my wife. But this is a new one on me, Marshal. A lady firebug. What do you know?
3: Honest, Dave. Those two poor but honest fire ladders. Protecting the rash woman from falling walls. If they knew. If they only knew.
2: Knew what? You've got a certain way with cats.
3: And mackerel. And oil lamps. And celluloid.
2: Well, if they ever find out, they'll protect you all right. And me, too. Behind walls. High ones.
3: Worried, Dave?
2: You said the fire marshal recognized you.
3: Sure. I recognized him. His house is 4 doors down from mine, and his kid Billy has been chasing cats for me.
4: Are you crazy, Kathy?
3: Like a fox. Nobody ever looks close to home for anything.
2: I know, but sometimes you never know how smart they are.
3: Not this time. Anyhow, it's easy enough to keep track. If they suspect anything, the insurance company will hold up the check. They'll tip their own hands that way.
2: Which reminds me, a check came today.
3: Which place?
2: One on Forster Street, remember, a month ago. Place I had in the name of Jason.
3: That was a good one. 3 alone. Let me see the check.
2: Yes. Yeah. Full payment. $25,000.
3: Ah, this is a racket, Dave. I've been waiting for this all my life. And so we'll buy a lot of pretties.
2: There'll be lots more after tonight.
3: And after the Third Street joint, plenty more. When will we set the Third Street joint, Dave?
2: Whenever your kitten's ready.
3: Well, she ought to be right now. I haven't fed her in 4 days.
2: And tomorrow, maybe.
3: Any chance of them checking?
2: Not a chance. Phony name, the policies with a company 1,000 miles from the gang who'll pay off for tonight's job.
3: Okay, then. Tomorrow night. Another bonfire.

0: You sure he said everything right, Dave?
1: Exactly right. Only part of his job I don't like is dropping the bait to Kitty. I hate handling fish.
0: Isn't it worth it?
1: Sure.
0: Sure he laid out the celluloid, right?
1: No matter which way the lamp falls, it'll hit the stuff. Boom. Simple enough. I think I can do it.
0: Oh, I just get edgy, that's all. Until I hear the bells and the sirens.
1: I added a slight gimmick this time.
0: Will it leave any traces?
1: Of course not. I just took some of the kerosene from the lamp and made a trail of it to the inflammables down in the cellar. It's neat. Can't miss. Cap jumps the fish. Lamp is knocked over. Celluloid goes up. Kerosene leaves the flames right where we want them. Perfect.
0: Sounds all right. Let's get up to the top.
1: Third floor already, Patty. How much higher?
0: Only one more to the top. Maybe. I'll put you down soon. Hey, Dave.
1: Hmm?
0: You're not dropping the bits of fish too close, are you?
1: About every six steps. That's one hungry kitten.
0: If you hadn't eaten for 5 days, you'd be hungry, too. Not too much on the steps, Dave. You want to be out of here long before Kitty comes to the end of the train.
1: Don't worry about that. Must be getting old. Next time we'll pick a lower building.
0: All set, Dave?
1: Set.
0: Okay, here we go. Down on the landing, Kitty. And when you find that nice big mackerel Uncle Dave has left for you in the cellar, he'll have a real hot time on it. Let's go, Dave.
1: Come on. Harder to run down here than to climb up.
0: That's why firemen slide down poles, baby boy.
2: Oh,
0: sorry.
2: I beg your pardon, folks. I heard you running down the stairs. Oh, it's just a snake.
1: Oh, yes. Yes, you're Riley, the watchman, aren't you?
2: Yes, sir. I'm just getting set for the night, sir. It's a long shift, this kind of work.
0: Don't you get lonesome?
2: Oh, no, ma'am, not very. I have my little radio. Mr. Smythe, he was nice enough to give me permission to play it at night.
1: Yes, after all, why not?
2: Well, not many employers permit it, sir.
1: Oh, can't see anything wrong in it. Well, Miss Carter and I were just going to dinner. Good night, Riley.
2: Oh, good night.
1: Car's up the block, Kevin.
0: I know. Phew, that was too close for comfort.
1: Riley's all right. No worry there.
0: If he finds that set up in the cellar...
1: One, he'll report it to me. I'll cover up. Two, he doesn't think I know it, but he doesn't make any rounds. He has a little nest for himself on the first floor in the back. When the fire starts, well, he won't want to let me know he wasn't doing his job. And three, who has a better right on the premises than Walter Smythe, the owner? Meaning me.
0: All right. But I still say it's too close for comfort.
1: The chariot, ma'am? Where to?
0: The nearest firebox, baby. And we'll wait for the inevitable. What time is it, Dave?
1: It must be close to 10. It's too dark here to see my watch.
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1: There's your answer, Kathy. Straight from the fire department.
0: All the modern equipment, even radio. Just so we can pick up the signals in the car. Taking that darn cat too long. You suppose Riley found her?
1: Ain't easy, honey. It's only an hour and a half.
0: I don't like it.
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0: Where's the busy tonight?
3: On the south side, box 1195.
0: Or on the south side, last five calls.
1: Usually are. It's a slum down there. Uh-oh, they'll have a call in this neighborhood very soon, Kathy.
0: I see smoke. Looks like a little flame.
1: Must be going good. Feet must have broken a window. Let's pull the box.
0: No, not yet. Give it more of a chance.
1: Probably more toward the back. That's where I set the lamp and so forth.
0: Then where's Riley?
1: Probably asleep. Ahoy, see that flame. First floor window.
0: Get the box, Dave. I'll start the car.
1: Check.

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1: Oh, but David, I like to hear the engines come. They have such nice bells. They ring like money.
2: 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On the west side, box 1167, Morton and 3rd Street.
0: That's
2: WXD3,
0: the boys are rolling.
2: Operator 17.
0: Where are you going, Kathy?
1: Up 4th Street. They'll come that way. Exciting enough in daylight, but at night, oh, weather.
0: Kathy, sometimes you scare me to death.
1: Here they come.
0: Can take chances. Suppose somebody remembers a car driving away from the alarm box, and then somebody remembers the same car here.
1: Oh, forget it, David. Nobody will remember anything but the engine. They never do.
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1: All companies, Davy. They're all working. We're a success, Davy. We're a success again.
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0: Now we continue with Crime Does Not Pay, starring Anna Lee as Kathy Patterson in The Lady Loves Kitten. Kathy and Dave drove away from the scene of the fire. They drove as quickly and as far as discretion permitted. Their car radio, tuned to the fire department broadcasting station, told them...
1: On the west side, second alarm, box 1167, Morton at 3rd Street.
0: And a short time later...
1: On the west side, third alarm, box 1167.
0: Yes, Kathy and Dave considered themselves quite successful in that particular project. But back at the scene of the fire, once the flames were under control and the worst of the battle was over, a tired, begrimed Lieutenant Hall of Engine Company 6 reported to Fire Marshal Madison. Lieutenant Hall reporting, Marshal.
2: Well, glad you identified yourself, Hall. I wouldn't have known you under all that soot. Yeah, it's a bad one this time.
3: Yeah. We got a roast on the first floor.
2: Well, when'd you find it?
3: 2 minutes ago.
2: Man or woman?
3: Man, elderly, probably a watchman. Must have been asleep. It's kind of a cubbyhole almost directly over the point where the fire started. Or was started, I should say.
2: I see.
3: Chief put a call in for the medical examiner and the public ambulance.
2: That call go by radio?
3: No, by landwire.
2: Good. Now keep it quiet. I'll see to it that it stays out of the paper. You're sure it's arson?
3: Well, we found another casualty in the cellar. A cat.
2: There wouldn't be the remains of an oil lamp there, would there, Lieutenant?
3: It's some twisted metal. I brought it out for you.
2: I see. Any signs of bait?
3: No. That probably went in the first flame.
2: Yeah, it usually does. Well, it's the old trick, Paul. Obviously. Only this time, the device didn't go up with the rest of the bill. And one other item the arsonist apparently overlooked. There comes a time when simple arson turns into murder.
4: Here it is, Dave. Envelope from the insurance company.
5: Probably another beef. They made enough fuss about the 3rd Street job.
4: Beef, nothing. Look at here. $30,000 worth of beef, Dave, my boy.
5: Oh, pretty. So pretty. He made out nice and neat to William Smythe. Tomorrow's the day, Kathy, with this safely in the bank. We're almost through.
4: One more job and we're set for life.
5: I've got that property over on 10th Avenue. It'll go like a matchbox.
4: Enough insurance?
5: $25,000.
4: That'll do it.
5: When?
4: I'll get me another little bitty pussycat.
5: When?
4: I'll get the cat tomorrow. We'll be ready next week.

0: Billy.
1: Yeah?
0: May I speak to you a moment?
1: Sure, Miss Patterson, sure. Call me in a minute. The fellas want me to play first today.
0: Play first?
1: Uh-huh. First base, you know.
0: Oh. Oh, yes, baseball, I see.
1: We're going to play the team from the Blacks.
0: Right away?
1: Pretty soon now.
0: Would you have time to do a little job for me before the game?
1: Depends on how long.
0: Just a few minutes.
1: Same thing as before?
0: That's right. This time I'll pay you 75 cents.
1: But I don't know where there is a kitten today, Miss Patterson. It's a long time to find one. And I got to play first.
0: I know where there's a cat, Billy.
1: Huh?
0: I saw it run up that driveway. A dollar, Billy? No?
1: Okay. Up this driveway?
0: That's right. You can do it quickly, Billy.
1: Woman. Ball games are important, but they're a dollar. Here, kitty, kitty, kitty. Here, kitty. Cat. You've got a whole house full of them. Here, kitty. Okay, kitty, you want to play? Come on, kitty. That's right. Well, I won't hurt you. Hey, want me to scratch your ears, huh? Here you are, kitty. I got you. Ow! Oh, gee whiz. You got claws. I'm going to get a dollar.
0: Good boy, Billy. You got her.
1: Yeah, and she got me. Yeah, Miss Patterson, take the mangy old thing.
0: You're stretched, all right, Billy. But nothing iodine and an extra dollar won't cure. Here you are, Billy. And thank you very much. Kitty. Hey, you're big, aren't you?
1: Yes. $2 whole. Okay, fellas, let's play ball.
2: Son, your mother had to run out to the store for a minute. Hey. Well, how was the game today?
3: Bill, you've been fighting again.
1: No, Dad. Yeah, we won the game.
3: What'd you play? Catcher with...

0: Catcher without a mask?
1: No. I played first.
0: Oh, swell, boy. Yeah. Did you get spikes or something?
1: No, of course not. We don't wear spikes. I was catching a cat.
0: Bill Madison. Catching a cat.
1: Yeah. Lady gave me a dollar for the cat. And another one for the scratches.
0: Oh, I see. She must have wanted her cat pretty badly.
1: No, it wasn't hers. Just a stray. In the Hennessy's backyard. She collects cats.
0: How do you know?
1: Well, I've caught some for her before. That's how I got the money for my new scoop mitt.
0: Oh, I see. You know her name, son?
1: Sure. Miss Patterson.
0: Well, does she know yours?
1: Mm-hmm.
0: God, what a loss of God. My son. Oh, Billy, does this Miss Patterson, does she have dark hair and blue eyes?
1: Yeah. Do you know her, Dad?
0: Oh, by sight. Once I talked to her. At a fire.
1: What was she doing there? She a lady buff or something?
0: Well, that's what we thought at the time, but I'm not so sure right now. Now, look, Billy, you go on upstairs, clean up. Get some iodine on those scratches. I'll be up in a minute. I've got some telephoning to do first.

0: Hurry up, Dave. This cat is a devil.
1: All right, fast as I can.
0: Will you tear me to pieces?
1: Okay, give me the animal. You set up the fish.
0: Here. You've got the celluloid, right? Fish on the table. Lamp on the fish. All right. Got a match?
1: You kidding?
0: Oh, never mind. Use my lighter. All set. Let's start upstairs.
2: Not this time, Miss Patterson, Mr. Padgett.
0: Hello, Marshal Madison. How's your big son?
2: Never mind that. We've got you cold.
1: But you can't prove a thing. This is my property. If I want to experiment in the cellar, it's my business.
2: No good, Padgett. We've had you tagged for weeks. We traced you through the last insurance company. And both of you have been tailed for a week ever since your partner used my son as a cat snatcher and he got scratched.
1: I told you, Kathy, that time you went too far.
0: Shut up, Dave. Don't talk till we get a lawyer.
2: It'll have to be a good one. The charge won't be arson. It'll be murder. A watchman died in that last fire.
0: Dave, give me the cat.
1: Here, take the lousy animal.
2: Give the cat here.
0: Not in your life, Marshal. This kitten gets his fish.
2: Marshal, the celluloid.
3: Oh.
4: Kathy Patterson in The Lady Loves Kittens. We'll be back with you in just a moment.

0: Kathy and Davy lost out, as the criminal inevitably loses out. The simple truth of the matter is that, contrary to legend and to some kinds of fiction, crime does not pay.
1: Thank you, Miss Lee. 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The events, characters, and names used in the story you've just heard are fictitious. Any similarity is purely coincidental.

0: Now here in person is Anna Lee.
1: Kathy Patterson was very sure of herself, and very certain she was smart. But like most people who make their way outside the law, Kathy and Dave were too smart and too sure. In the end, they outsmarted themselves, because they underrated the wisdom and the patience of the forces of law and order. Plus that extra little piece of luck that always falls on the side of the end.

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0: What about that?
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0: You sound happy, Mr. Calvert.
1: Oh, I am. Russ Calvert's got a feeling about this evening.
2: Yeah, that happens to people in Havana almost every night.
1: Doesn't it, though, Mr. Shannon? You know when it came over me? Right after I took my shower while I was getting into my white linen, I said to myself, Russ, out there, right out there through that window, it's waiting for you. That's what I said to Russ.
0: You two must be very happy together.
1: Why not? I like you, Miss Duval. I like Mr. Shannon. I like your hotel. And tonight I've got this feeling that Havana's going to like me.
2: You hear that, sailor? We're liked.
0: It makes me glow from the top of my head to my tippy toe.
1: Yeah, I can do that to people. Why, I can make
3: pardon,
1: people...
3: Pardon, but I look for a young lady by the name of Gail Duval.
0: You need a pardon to do that?
3: I was merely being polite. The young man here was talking, but the urgency of the occasion demanded...
0: I'm Gail Duval, and you've just marked me urgent. So what can I do for you, Mr....
3: Mr. Clokey, Ralph Clokey. And it's not what you can do for me, it's what I'm going to do for you, on behalf of my client, Mr. Cheever.
2: Hey, sailor, it's all for Mr. Cheever. For who?
3: Mr. Cheever, who owns the grandest hotel in Guantanamo. Mr. Cheever, who is expanding operations to Havana. Here, in my briefcase.
0: Slate, that's money. It's staring at me. Real live money.
3: Scads of it. This little packet, 5,000. And another, 10. And another, 15. It keeps going till we reach 25,000. That's the price for your hotel and the boat.
2: What?
3: Certainly. Mr. Cheever told me the whole story. Not that I wish to embarrass the young lady.
0: Oh, go ahead, embarrass me. What did this rake Cheever say about me?
3: He said you and Mr. Shannon were in a jam. You had to get out of Cuba lickety-split. That's why Mr. Cheever sent me here to Havana to look over the property. I have looked, Miss Duval. I agree it's a bargain.
0: So help me, I don't know what this is all about.
2: Look, Buster... Take your money and go back to Mr. Cheever and tell him no sale. You heard me.
3: Don't you dare. No, don't you dare touch me. I'm going to give you time to reconsider, even if you don't deserve it. I'll be at my rooming house, the Reina Verde, on Vincente Street, turning us down after you came down to Guantanamo and arranged it all.
2: Loki?
3: I'm going. People's values are all shot. That's what they are. You can't count on anything anymore. You just can't.
0: Don't look at me like that, Slate. I tell you, he's crazy. Are you enjoying yourself, Mr. Calvert?
1: Oh, this is what I love about Havana. So full of fun, so full of characters.
2: Get into my office, sailor. We got things to talk about.
1: Well, good night, fellas.
4: Russ, over here in the car.
1: Where'd he go?
4: In that cab, just ahead. Hurry.
1: For $25,000, we can keep him company. Can't lose any. For as long as he lives.
4: Such a little man. His life's all used up. You know, it sends shivers through me. Put your arms around me.

0: police cab pulled over, Russ.
1: Uh-huh. We too. Hey, look where he's gone, Jean.
2: Huh. How about that? All that money and he picks a flea bag.
1: Come on, let's go. How do you feel?
2: Huh?
1: You scared?
2: Oh, you mean using the name Gail Duval in Guantanamo?
1: That, selling the hotel and the boat to that hotel guy, Chiva.
2: Not much. I had the identification. You know, a girl can get a driver's license when she gives a big red smile to the man who issues them.
1: Two talents, yours and mine. Come on, let's visit the flea bag.
2: Mm-hmm.
3: Un momento, por favore.
2: Si?
1: A man live here named Mr. Clokey.
3: Oh, Senor Clokey. Ah, si, it's room number 3, right down the corridor.
1: Yeah, thanks. Here.
3: Oh, Senor, $5. Oh, you are too kind. For what purpose?
1: Being a nice landlady. We'll show you some more of those dollars later.
3: Oh, I will like that. For whatever purpose. I know how to cooperate. Hey, you will see.
1: Mr. Clokey. Hello, Mr. Clokey.
4: Who are you?
1: Inside. I said in.
4: I asked you a pertinent question.
1: Yeah, you did. And I said in. That's better. Close the door, Jean.
2: Uh-huh. Well, he seems like a nice little man, Russ.
1: It's too bad about the nice little man.
4: You people are maniacs. Put away that knife. Put it away. Don't come near me. Don't come near me.
2: Little men die gently, don't they?
1: Get his briefcase, Jean.
2: Mm-hmm. Now let's go talk to the landlady. She likes money. She knows how to cooperate. Let's see if she can memorize a story.

0: You're a man of the world, King. Explain some things to me.
1: You mean Lady Sailor, Mr. Slade?
0: Yeah. What's the matter with her? She knows she doesn't own any part of this hotel.
1: Of course she knows.
0: Well, then what's all this about?
1: Why you give yourself pain, Mr. Slade? You know Lady Sailor never do anything to hurt you. She never been in Guantanamo.
0: Yeah, that's so. That means someone else was there, palmed herself off as Sailor, told them she...
2: You there! You! Take this bouquet, exquisite flowers, to room of Senorita Gail Duval and announce to her that her beloved is below.
0: Huh?
2: Ricardo Malpin, desirable dealer in carnival supplies and dedicated to the proposition that when a Senorita says she will marry me, I expect no dilly-dally. My card.
0: Hey, where's it printed about the dilly-dally?
2: Doesn't need. It's known about Ricardo Malpin. All over Guantanamo it's known. Please, Senor, run to Senorita Duval. Do not drop flowers. Tell her to put on bridal veil, her beloved Simmers.
0: I noticed. You proposed to her in Guantanamo?
2: She proposed to me. Proposal as follows. Ricardo, I love you. Ricardo, marry me. Ricardo, give me $1,000 to buy Truso in Havana. Then I return to your arms for centuries. In 2 days, has been weak. Where's her room? I delight her myself.
0: That way, Ricardo.
2: But that way, senor, is too strict to where I come from.
0: That's right.
2: You do not comprehend a future bridegroom, senor. You cannot deprive his bride of him, especially when he is waiting.
0: Maybe not, but I'm going to try. Pardon me, Ricardo.
2: Put me down, senor! Put me down, I demand! You are very strong, senor.
0: Back to Guantanamo, Ricardo. Here, don't forget your flowers.
2: But she will suffer so if she won't have them.
0: Hey, for a girl who's never been to Guantanamo, Sailor sure gets around. King.
1: Yes, Mr. Slate.
0: If anyone asks for me, tell them I'm trying to find out who wants to buy my hotel. Anybody here? Hey, who takes care of this place?
3: Si, senor. You wish accommodation, eh?
0: I wish a Mr. Cloakie.
3: Oh, senor Cloakie has so many colors. A little ago, a young lady. Oh, muy linda, very beautiful. Vamanos, I will take you to him, to his room.
0: What muy linda? Very beautiful lady?
3: A lady who made argument with him. A lady he called Sailor Duval.
0: What?
3: This is his room, senor.
0: Yeah. Cloakie.
3: Senor.
0: The senor has a knife in his heart.
3: Que? Oh, permit me, senor. It's not a knife. It looks the instrument to open the letters.
0: Yeah. It's a letter opener. From my hotel with Shannon's place stamped on the handle.
3: Madre de Dios. That girl, so pretty. She did not look so. She killed him, that Sailor Duval.
0: But you must have been hearing things.
3: Oh, I hear what I hear. And so I shall inform the police. A girl named Sailor Duval killed a man.
4: That you, Slade?
5: Guess again, Miss Duval. Give you a hint, it's not Slade.
4: You want something, Mr. Calvert?
6: Uh-huh. I want to check out. There was no one at the desk, no one in Shannon's office, so I took the liberty.
4: Oh, I'll get King to help you with your baggage.
6: Oh, forget it. What's to help with? A tired cardboard box, a box of tortillas to eat on the journey, a briefcase? I'll manage. It's been swell.
4: Oh, that briefcase.
6: What about it, Mr. Well?
4: It's the one that Mr. Cloakie had earlier this evening. The one with all the...
6: You know what you just did, Mr. Well? You just spoiled my going-away party. Get back in your room.
4: So you can confess to me how you got the briefcase?
6: Just because I asked you with a gun in my hand.
4: Who saw a briefcase? I must have been out of my mind.
6: Don't be a heroine, Miss Duval. I can scar your pretty face. Just do what a departing guest asks.
4: You won't like it. My room's a mess.
6: Get in. Get your stockings, Miss Duval. All you got.
4: Huh? You want to mend them for me?
6: You know, you're lucky. I could just kill you, but I feel warm towards you. I'll just tie you up so you won't keep me from going away like I want to. And this handkerchief in your mouth to keep you from screaming like for help, like for police.

0: Sailor, are you in there? Sailor, what's the matter with you? That wasn't a civil answer. I'm coming in. Hey, your door's locked. Yeah, that's what I'm going to do. Sailor. If anybody tells you you look good with a gag in your mouth, slug him.
1: Kept you so long.
0: I was spending a little time with your victim.
1: Well, what are you talking about?
0: I'll make out there's still a gag in your mouth. I've got to untie you so we can get out of here. Okay. What happened to you?
1: A guest named Russ Calvert said to himself, Russ, tie up Sailor Duval. So he did, after I peeked at Mr. Clokey's briefcase.
0: You're in a lot of trouble. Someone on the other side of Cuba in Guantanamo has been using your name and came around here and committed murder and left bits of you all around. Come on, out the window.
2: That is her! That is the one! Stop her!
3: How to help to stop before I shoot off his gun?
2: She is the one I saw leave with a smile after she stopped the senor.
1: What's she talking about, Slate?
0: She's saying you murdered Mr. Clokey.
3: For which you will stick your hands in these cuffs.
0: I'll do it, sailor.
1: Slate.
0: Do it.
3: Gracias. If you please, senorita.
0: She was just kidding.
2: But you hit a policeman to unconscious. He's against the law.
0: Come on, sailor. Let's go out the front. Guantanamo's closer that way.

0: Hey, taxi! Hey!
1: The only trouble with these Guantanamo taxis, sailor, is that you can't get one.
2: No wonder. The place is up to its yard arm with the American Navy.
0: Taxi!
2: Slate!
1: What?
2: No, I must be crazy. That man standing across the street. No, he's gone now. I couldn't see his face, but...
1: Now, wait a minute. Taxi! Inside, sailor. I'll show you to the man who wanted to marry Sailor DeVal. Maybe he can tell us a few secrets about her.

0: The man who owns this carnival supply place said I was going to marry him.
1: Maybe you should take him up on it, sailor. You could have yourself a gay time. Put on a funny nose, a false beard, wear a buzzer in your hand. You could be happy with a man.
2: Welcome!
1: Like that.
2: Welcome to the shop of the phonies. Welcome to whom?
3: You? I renege on the welcome. He's withdrawn.
1: Ah, don't be like that, Ricardo. I brought you your bride.
0: Ricky! Doll baby. They couldn't keep us apart, could they?
3: You got the shapefulness of bubbles. You got the coiffure of bubbles. The mouth and the eyes of bubbles. But you are not bubbles. Will you please to marry me?
1: You can put him down now, sailor.
0: Oh, buy him for me, Daddy.
3: You do that, senor. I will not be costly. I give you a discount.
1: First we bargain, huh, Ricardo?
3: Whatever you like, but I promise you, for this girl, you can have me for practically nothing.
1: Then this girl isn't the sailor Davala proposed to you.
3: Leave me to observe her up and down once more.
0: Front. Back.
3: No.
1: And she's not the one you gave $1,000 to buy a trousseau in Havana?
0: $1,000? Will you marry me, Ricardo?
1: Answer my question first, Ricardo.
3: Oh, senor, how can you talk like this? This girl chiseled me out of $1,000? It is to ha-ha. This girl is an angel. Linda hermosa.
0: See, Slate, Ricky understands me. Sugar?
1: But she looked like sailor here.
3: If I close my eyes.
1: You called her bubbles.
3: All Guantanamo call her bubbles. Bubbles, sailor Duval. Because when she dance oriental dance on platform, she make oriental bubble bath in brain of even admirals.
0: And you're sure it wasn't me?
1: Where bubbles dance? What platform, Ricardo?
3: At amusement park for the sailors. And that's where first her love hit me in the heart. That's where... Bubbles.
1: Hey, let's go, sailor. Can't you see Ricardo wants to be alone? The midway's practically deserted, sailor.
0: No wonder. Look down there on that platform.
1: Yeah. That's the main event, the ladies.
0: And the Navy. Slate.
1: What?
0: Look. Look, Slate, across the midway, watching us in front of the Hall of Mirrors.
1: Hey, hey, that's Russ Calvert, the boy who gagged you.
0: I told you we were being followed.
1: Let's go. And he saw us, sailor. He's going into the Hall of Mirrors. The joint is dark. Come on, sailor.
0: There he is.
1: Russ!
0: Where'd he go?
1: Follow me, sailor.
0: Which one is you?
1: I'm the one who needs a haircut, the guy with the infectious grin. Chuck on the floor.
0: Slate, where are you? Slate!
1: Here, stay where you are. Sailor!
0: Slate! Here I am.
1: Sailor! Sailor!
0: Who? Oh.
1: You're shot.
0: I'm not shot. I bumped into a mirror. Help me up. Oh, I'm sorry.
1: Oh, forget it. We're getting closer, sailor. Let's go join the ladies.
4: Look at them, boys. Every little movement has a meaning just for you. Step closer, that's it. Step closer. Don't be bashful. How are the artists going to feel if you don't step closer?
0: He doesn't mean you, Slate.
1: You hear the man, it'll upset the artist if I don't come close. Hey, you, Barker.
4: It reaches you, huh, friend? Get your ticket to the box office. $3, the best part of a half. These girls have danced before the crown heads of the continent, boys. Kings and emperors of games.
1: I want to talk to you. Come down here.
4: Hey, look, friend, all you got to do is buy a ticket. I can't do any more for you than that. Now, men, I tell you, these visions, these dancing dreams...
1: You coming down, or do I go up and talk you into it?
4: Pardon me, boys. I got a roof here who wants to show us a muscle. Now, as I was saying, these gorgeous...
1: Down, friend, away from the madding crowd.
4: Hey, let go of me.
1: Down.
4: All right, you talk me into it. Don't go away, boys. Just feast your eyes. Man here's got a personal problem.
1: Over here.
4: What eats your friend the 30 cents can't buy?
1: You had a girl working for you, Bubbles. Bubbles Gale DeVal.
4: An artist.
1: Where is she?
4: You a plain clothesman, friend? Because if you are, I never knew an artist named Bubbles, so cut me to pieces, friend.
1: I'm a chum. I brought her something from Havana. I didn't see her on the platform.
4: Oh, why didn't you say so, friend, instead of puffing up your muscles? Bubbles retired from me.
5: Living the domestic life in a little flat.
1: Where?
5: On Canal, 19 West Canal. Brought her something, huh? Let me look.
1: Ah, it's between me and Bubbles. You understand, friend. Oh, Sailor. Sailor, now where is she? Oh, hey, Sailor. Get away from those sailors.
6: Go away.
0: Bubbles doesn't like us, Slate.
1: I'm going to feel silly saying this. Open the door, Bubbles.
0: You did that quite well.
6: All right, so you're selling what?
1: Nothing, just want you to say hello to Sailor Duval.
6: Oh, finally.
0: You know, Slate, she does have my features.
1: I'm glad they're on you. Mind if we come in, but... Say, look, what kind of a name is Bubbles?
6: Come on in. My name's Jean Hudson. You might as well know. The police are going to know. I've been waiting. You two had to get to me sooner or later.
0: It's not that I'm difficult to get along with, Miss Hudson, but why did you have to adopt my name?
6: You and Slate Shannon, your names get bandied about in Cuba.
1: So you took a little while to establish your name as Gail Duval to people who mattered. Said you were my agent. My hotel was for sale.
6: I'm just telling you all this because I don't care anymore. You're going to scream cops after you hear me out, aren't you?
1: The thing's got murder in it. The police have got to make a living, too.
6: Well, it goes like this. Mr. Clokey was the agent for a hotel buyer. Came to Havana with the money, and Russ stabbed him.
0: But the landlady said she saw me with Clokey.
6: Well, we told her what to say to the police. She's money-hungry like me. Like everybody.
1: What makes you so bitter, Jean?
6: The man kissed my cheek and pinched the poke and walked out. Russ Calvert took a powder.
1: With the $25,000?
6: $26,000. He absconded with my trousseau money, too.
0: Let's you and me go in the corner and have a nice long chat about men. Can you imagine somebody stealing his fiancée's trousseau money?
1: That's how Jean got it.
0: That doesn't make any difference. A girl's got to get it where she can.
1: Where'd Russ go?
6: He's taking a boat out of Guantanamo tonight. Sails in about an hour.
1: Two stops from here, Sailor. The police, then we go see a man about taking a boat.

0: The port agent says there's only one boat leaving at 9 tonight. There it is, sailor. The Scarlet Crescent, bound for Singapore.
1: A man can have himself a time in Singapore with $25,000. A girl, too.
0: Hey, wait a minute.
1: Don't worry. I was just dreaming.
0: That old car that just pulled up. The guy who just got out of it.
1: Russ Calvert.
0: Let's go get him, sailor.
1: Hey, wait for me.
0: I got you running for the altar.
1: Well, you seen us, Slade. He's running.
0: There he goes, up that alley.
1: Oh, that Russ is quite a track man.
0: Come on. In the alley.
1: My daddy told me there'd be nights like this.
0: Huh. Now what?
1: Now what?
0: Here's a cross alley. Which way'd he go? To the right or left? Or straight ahead?
1: Russ seemed to me the type of man who would go straight ahead.
0: We'll take the left.
1: He couldn't have come this way unless he oozed right through this wall. This is a blind alley.
0: Yeah, he's not in those doorways either. I told you we should have gone straight ahead. Let's go back.
1: Let's go to the boat and wait for him.
0: No, he won't take the boat now. He's going to get out of Cuba another way.
1: I guess that settles that, huh?
0: I'll find him.
1: Say, look. That car coming toward us with his lights on.
0: Russ's car. He circled back and got it. He's going to try to run us down. Quick, sailor, back into the blind alley.
1: Just kill us in there.
0: It's our only chance. Faster, sailor.
1: There's the wall. There's no place to go.
0: Here. This doorway. Jump. You all right, sailor? You all right?
1: You did it again. You saved my life.
0: Oh, not me. You did. You take up jumping into doorways at Vassar, sailor?
1: Depending on the guy I was dating. What about Russ?
0: Well, let's find out. Let's take a derrick to get him loose. The engine's in his lap.
1: He's dead, isn't he?
0: Well, don't say it like it's a tragedy. He tried to kill us.
1: Slate, take me home.

0: Slade.
1: Uh-huh.
0: I want to show you something.
1: What?
0: When I was leaving the carnival supply house, Ricardo pressed something into my hand.
1: He didn't give me a thing. All the while, I had my eye on that squirting flower. Gee, you're lucky, sailor.
0: Look what he gave me. A trick nose with a mustache.
1: Put it on.
0: I figured you'd ask me that. All right. How do I look?
1: Come here.
0: I'm funny, huh?
1: That's right. Right here. I like that.
0: I knew you would. Tell me why.
1: The mustache tickles.
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0: Dad, do you know something? If you stop eating bird's eye beef burgers and eat these cheap ones...
1: All right.
0: You'll save Mum enough money to buy me a Leeds United tracksuit.
1: Fantastic.
0: I mean, they look the same, don't they?
1: Might look the same, but they don't taste the same.
0: Ah, you can't tell the difference.
1: Well, I can. The cheap one's yours.
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1: Los Angeles Police calling all cars, attention all cars, broadcast 83. Be on the lookout for a bunco artist passing as a Baron von Badenthal. Described as medium height, wears a monocle, speaks with a foreign accent. That's all. Rosenquist.
0: Tonight, hundreds of police cars are patrolling dark streets in California and Arizona cities, listening intently for the police radio. When the emergency call comes, and it comes many times every night, down goes the throttle to the floorboard, the siren screams, and Rio Grande cracked gasoline rushes the police to the rescue. No other gasoline will meet emergencies so well as Rio Grande cracked. Because no other gasoline is made in the West by the patented Sinclair cracking process. Tests have been made by scores of city chemists to find which gasoline gives best results in emergency motors. And Rio Grande has won the tests in Los Angeles, in Maricopa County, Arizona, in Fresno, in Oakland, in Berkeley. In fact, everywhere it is sold, Rio Grande cracked gasoline powers more police cars, fire engines, ambulances, and other emergency equipment than any other brand. Rio Grande crack has been chosen by these cities not only for its exceptional speed and power, but because city records of automobile operating costs prove that this unusual gasoline actually gives many more miles to the gallon. Even at lowest cut prices, no uncracked gasoline gives as many miles per dollar as Rio Grande cracked. Why don't you use the same gasoline that experts specify for their finest cars? You can enjoy police car performance in your own car if you just ask your independent dealer for Rio Grande cracked gasoline. And now it is our privilege once more to present Chief James E. Davis of the Los Angeles Police Department. Chief Davis.
2: Good evening, friends. A constant public menace, which your police find difficult to combat, is the operations of confidence men and bunco artists. The world is full of slickers whose philosophy contains no word for work. They are wed to the idea that the less wary should pay their way. Their victims, innocent, gullible citizens who believe in their fellow man, more often than not, swallow their pride, take their loss, and say nothing about it because of fear of ridicule. Hence, the policeman's problem. This type of offender could be more completely dealt with if only the citizen who has become a victim of his guile would promptly report him to the police. As you will see in this story you're about to hear, the Baron soon walked into the law's arms after his victim had gotten enough courage to report his gullibility to the authorities.
0: It is several years ago in Vienna. A seedily dressed little man sidles over the golden plush threshold of the Kaiserhof Café. A waiter approaches him.
3: You were looking for someone, sir?
4: For you, Heinrich.
3: Karl, when did they release you?
4: Just yesterday. I walked all the way from the prison.
3: Oh, you should not have come back here.
4: Yeah, I know, but I had to see you.
3: Tell me, my friend, did they treat you well in the prison?
4: Like a pig. Bread and water, turnips. And all because the Countess von Stormhoff left her purse at the table and I was tempted to remove the contents. 3 years for that.
3: Well, it is the law.
4: The patron need not have turned me in. He could have overlooked it.
3: Oh, it does no good to be bitter, Karl. You can get occupation somewhere else. You very good waiter.
4: Waiter? No longer will I be a waiter.
3: Huh? What do you propose to do?
4: I'm going to live. Consider, Heinrich. With a monocle in my eye and an afternoon coat, could I not pass as a gentleman? Would I not look the same as any of these people here?
3: Perhaps you would.
4: Certainly I have a manner. One cannot be a waiter in the Kaiserhof Café without a manner.
3: True.
4: And this scar on my cheek. where that Swabian dishwasher hit me with a plate that time. Would that not pass as a gentleman's saber scar received in a student duel at Heidelberg?
3: Yeah, it might, but not in Vienna.
4: I'm not going to remain in Vienna. I'm going to travel. And Heinrich, that is why I've come here to you, my best friend.
3: Why is that, Karl?
4: I will need some money to buy a wardrobe and a ticket. Enough money, let us say, to get me to Paris.
3: Oh, I have not much money, Karl.
4: You have enough, Heinrich, to lend me some.
3: Yeah, but my Lena and the children, it would not be fair to them. No.
4: It is investment, Heinrich. We are going into business together. The money I glean from gullible parvenus, I shall give you a half. Think of it, Karl. For a few paltry shillings, you will have hundreds. You can quit this menial task, open your own restaurant. Think of it, Heinrich. A little place of your own, where you can be your own boss. Oh, it was so good of you to receive me this afternoon, Madame Durand.
5: Mais non du tout, Colonel. It is you who are good to come. Always you are welcome in the home of Céleste Derain.
4: Ah, madame, your words, the look in your eyes, gives me hope that someday...
5: Oui, mon colonel?
4: Please, call me Carl.
5: Carl, oui. Carl. And you are staying?
4: No. I cannot. It would not be fair. These 2 weeks since I have met you have been the happiest in my life, but alas...
5: But what, Carl? Mon Dieu, speak. I, too, have been happy in this, knowing you. A real gentilhomme. Ah, if you could only know the life I have led. Those unhappy years of mariage to Monsieur Derain, a bourgeois. Figurez-vous, a type who never cared that within my veins runs the blood of Napoleon. Napoleon, le petit, that is.
4: Yeah, I know. Yours has been an unhappy lot. And it flatters me, well, it grieves me to be forced to add to your unhappiness.
5: Carl, what are you saying?
4: Céleste. I must go away.
5: No, mon ami. Do not go away. Do not leave me.
4: I have not told you before, but I think it is only fair that you know. I am on a secret mission.
5: Tiens, a secret mission?
4: Yes, I am on the business of His Grace, the Archduke Otto. If I am successful, I shall place him on the throne of Austria.
5: Marvelous. When I think what that will mean to the royalist cause in France...
4: Yeah, exactly. My mission is a difficult one, however. It is beset with many annoying obstacles.
5: Oh, if I could but help.
4: Yeah, there is little one can do. Yeah, I will get it somehow.
5: Get what, Carl?
4: Money. It will be necessary to finance the coup d'etat.
5: Money? But then, mon ami, I can help. I have plenty of money. Monsieur Derain made millions. Manufacturing bed springs or whatever it was. I beg you to let me help.
4: No, Céleste. I couldn't think of it. No, it would be quite impossible. When I am successful, when the Emperor Otto sits crowned in Vienna, I want to come back to you without a sense of obligation.
5: Mais j'insiste, Carl. It is a privilege. Oh, that at last I can help the reestablishment of the monarchy. It has been the greatest ambition of my life to be able to do such a thing. How much do you need, Carl?
4: Oh, really, Céleste, I cannot...
5: Assez. Here. I write you the check for 1,000,000 francs.
4: A million francs?
5: Voilà, mon cher, for royalty.
4: Oh, but Céleste...
5: Mais tais-toi. Take it.
4: Very well, and now, Céleste, I must leave you, but only until I have placed the Archduke upon the imperial throne of Austria... Mild English summer has done wonders for me. Oh, I feel like a new man.
6: You look much better than you did when you came down here to Shepton Heath a month ago.
4: I wonder whether my recovery was due more to the quiet summer air, the sweet-smelling roses in this garden, and the pale blue sky, or to the quiet intelligence of your soul, the understanding in your eyes, the beautiful friendship you have given me.
6: Oh, Professor Engstein.
4: Bitte. Please call me Carl.
6: You think it would be quite proper?
4: I'm sure it would, Mary.
6: Oh, Carl.
4: Oh, if life could but go on like this, If one were not impelled to achieve, to grind out the grains of one's soul in the mortar and pestle of ambition. Oh, this is madness, Mary.
5: Why?
4: My experiment. I must complete my experiment. My laboratory in London calls, and if it costs my life, I shall go back and finish my work.
5: Carl, your life?
4: Yes, Mary, and it may cost me my life. The fumes from the chemicals with which I am working are insidious, deadly. They kill slowly. That is why I had to come down here to Shepton Heath to gain back a foothold and a life for just a little longer.
5: Oh, Carl, no.
4: And now I must go back to that foul-smelling laboratory to continue my work, to push back the frontiers of human knowledge one little step further.
5: Oh, Carl, you are a great man.
4: No.
5: When I was a little girl here in this vicarage, my father used to sit with me in this very garden and tell me of the great scientists who had given their lives for humanity. I learned to love them. Oh, and to think that I've finally met one.
4: And learned to love him?
5: Oh, Carl, my life has been so lonely in this old vicarage since my father passed on, living here alone with the memory of him. Oh, now I can't bear to think of the friendship we have had coming to an end.
4: Oh, you give me hope, Mary. You give me a reason to want to live. Perhaps, who knows, perhaps my experiment will not kill me. Perhaps someday when it is finished, I can come back to you.
5: Oh, I pray to God that you will. I shouldn't have said that. My goodness, I'm acting like a young girl.
4: To me, you are a young girl, Mary. A young girl who must be protected from life. Tell me, Livian, you have not much money, have you?
5: Well, my father left me $100 a year.
4: Oh, as I thought. Well, here, Mary, is something I want you to have.
5: What is it?
4: A copy of my will. I have some property in Austria, a villa near Vienna, another near Salzburg, and some fairly valuable books and paintings. I've had my solicitor make this will out in your favor. If I die completing my experiment, I want you to have all that I possess.
5: Oh, no, Carl, I couldn't. It wouldn't be right. I've done nothing for you.
4: You have given me hope. You have given me something for which to live. An impetus to go back and complete my experiment, if I only can.
5: But of course you can. With your genius...
4: No, it is not that. Working with the precious materials I am, I may run out before the experiment is concluded.
5: Can't you get more?
4: No, I can and I cannot. At the present, my affairs in Vienna are so tangled that I may not be able to get my hand on some ready cash.
5: Then, Carl, would you let me help?
4: You? Oh, no, no, I could not do that.
5: Well, it wouldn't be much, but I could possibly realize on some of my inheritance. Oh, it would be a privilege to help a man of science.
4: Oh, Nine-Nine, it's impossible.
5: And it would make me feel better about your will. Please let me help, Carl.
4: Well, since you place it on that basis...
5: I'll see my solicitor tomorrow.
4: Well, there is no immediate hurry. If I need your help, I will write to you. And if I survive my experiment, I will write to you to come to me.
5: Oh, Carl, I love you.
0: And it is not long before Carl Villingen, the ex-waiter of the Kaiserhof Café, alias Professor Rengstein, who writes Gullible Mary Heatherstone for funds. Meanwhile, in the office of the Paris Sûreté...
7: And you gave this colonel von Mohrenberg 1,000,000 francs, madame?
8: Mais oui, 1,000,000 francs, so that he could place the Archduke Otto on the Austrian throne.
7: What?
8: Mais je vous dis, so that he could place the Archduke Otto on the Austrian throne. Ha! But the Archduke Otto, he remains in Belgium.
7: Where, for the good of the peace of Europe, he at best remains.
8: And my 1,000,000 francs and Colonel von Marenberg have disappeared.
7: Madame, do you realize you have placed yourself in a grave situation?
8: I realize that I want my 1,000,000 francs back.
7: More than your 1,000,000 francs are at stake. There is truth in what you say. If you have really contributed to the Austrian wireless cause, you have become an enemy of France.
8: What?
7: Madame, we must investigate this matter further. And in the meantime, you will be held.
8: Held? Mais pourquoi?
7: On suspicion of treason.
8: No, no, no, I have not been a traitor to la France. Mais c'est vous, c'est
7: Madame,
8: you,
7: imagine... That remains to be seen. This matter is out of my hands. That's clearly an incident for the court to set.
0: Diplomatic dispatches between Paris and Vienna quickly reveal the fraud. And Madame Durand, sadder and wiser, is released to go her chauvinistic way. But by this time, spinster Mary Heatherstone, puzzled that her beloved scientist's letters have ceased to arrive, sets out on a journey to London, which lands her finally in the Chief of Inspector's office in Scotland Yard.
6: So I went to the address here in London to which I'd been writing him. I found it to be a bake shop which sells Vienna bread.
0: I see.
6: Oh, I can't understand it. The bake shop, they knew no Professor Rengstein. Oh, I wish you'd try to find him. I'm afraid he's met with some accident, been a victim of foul play.
0: You say you'd been sending him money.
6: Yes. You see, he was completing a great and important experiment.
0: Oh, what kind of an experiment?
6: Why, come to think of it, he never did say.
0: I thought so. And how much money did you send him?
6: Several hundred pounds. Almost all of my inheritance.

0: send him?
1: Several hundred pounds. Almost all of my inheritance. We were going to be married, you see.
0: Yes, I imagined so.
1: He even made me the beneficiary.
0: Of his will?
1: Why, how did you know?
0: I've handled such cases before, Miss Heddiston. This isn't a missing persons case.
1: What is it, then?
0: A pure case of fraud. You've been bilked out of several hundred pounds by an imposter. Quick, Sergeant, bring some water. This young lady's fainted.
2: Meanwhile, living right royally on Madame Durand's million francs and Miss Heatherstone's several hundred pounds, Carl Villington travels to Buenos Aires, lives well for several months, and then, his funds getting low, visits a certain dirty office along the waterfront.
3: Buenos dias, senor.
4: I understand you are very clever.
3: Clever? At what?
4: Shall we say forgeries?
3: I do not think it would be wise to say it too loudly, senor.
4: I have no desire to.
3: What would the senor like to have accomplished?
4: I wish to enter the United States.
3: From which country?
4: From Austria.
3: Let me see. See, that can be arranged. And under what name?
4: The Baron Karl von Badenthal.
3: The Baron Karl von Badenthal. An excellent name. I return at the same time tomorrow, Baron. And I shall have a beautiful Austrian passport ready and visa for you.

0: Next, please.
1: What is it you want?
0: Your passport, please.
1: Oh, yeah, my passport. Here it is.
0: Baron Karl von Baden-Powell. How long have you been in the United States, Baron?
1: Several months.
0: This visa is good for 6 months. You'll have to apply for renewal at the end of that time.
1: Yeah, Donka, I understand.
2: Baron, I'm Edward to the Tribune. Next, please. When did the top house of the mirror?
1: Oh, the press.
2: Do you mind stepping on the deck so we can get a shot of you, Baron?
1: Oh, but gentlemen, surely my visit is of no interest.
2: Sure it is, Baron. Come on.
1: Oh, well, very well if you insist.
3: How do you like New York, Baron?
1: Well, I really cannot say
2: what
1: yet.
2: What are you going to do here?
1: Hey,
2: hold it right there, will you, Baron? Come on, you guys, clear. Okay, Eddie.
3: Just a minute, Baron. Hold it.
2: Now, let's have a big smoke. Ah, that's fine. Now, what are you going to do in America, Baron?
1: Well, I shall visit your New York. I shall eat pie and baked beans, of which I've heard so much, and perhaps I shall visit Hollywood.
3: Yeah, going into pictures?
1: Well, who knows?
2: Are you an actor?
1: Oh, no, I am a writer.
2: Oh, yeah? You're going to write for pictures?
1: Well, confidentially, gentlemen, I have written a scenario.
2: Oh, so have I, but them studios sent it back without opening it.
1: Well, this is a little different. When one of your motion picture millionaires visited Vienna last year, I had the pleasure of meeting him. We talked of my scenario, and he offered me $15,000 for it.
2: Oh, yeah?
1: Of course, this is in confidence.
2: Oh, sure, sure.
4: Some more coffee, Herman?
5: Yes, please. Anna, did you see the story in this morning's Examiner?
4: What story?
5: About the Baron von Baden-Powell.
4: What about him?
5: Oh, he's landed in New York and is coming to Hollywood to sell a scenario. Think, Capitana, the Baron von Baden-Powell is coming right here to Hollywood.
4: Well, what of it?
5: What of it? When I was a boy in Austria, there were some von Baden-Powells who had a castle near our village.
4: Well?
5: Maybe this man belongs to the same family. Maybe he could tell me of the homeland.
4: Now, listen, Herman. You have no right to bother a baron. Your people were just honest villagers.
5: Ah, yeah, but this is America. And Austria is no longer under the emperor. Here, Anna, we have equality. Surely I can talk to a baron. In this country, am I not a baron? I have made my fortune. I, too, have wealth and power.
4: Well, what do you propose to do about this baron?
5: I shall meet him as soon as he gets to Hollywood.
6: So unknown to him, Spider Carl's carefully spun net had already caught a fly. A gullible press gives the Baron columns of space on his trip across the country. And so it is that he's hardly settled in his room in a Hollywood hotel when the phone rings.
1: Hello?
7: Baron von Baden-Powell?
1: Yeah?
7: This is Hermann Mahler speaking.
1: Yeah?
7: Are you one of the von Baden-Powells who have a castle near Graz?
1: Why, yeah.
7: I do come from Graz.
1: Oh, you do?
7: Yeah. I want to welcome you to Hollywood.
1: Danke, Herr Mahler.
7: I was wondering if you would have dinner with me this evening.
1: No, I'm sorry, but I have already accepted an engagement.

0: With pleasure.
1: Very good. I will call at your hotel about 7.
2: Have another liqueur, Baron.
0: Danke. You were the son of Fritz Mahler, who went off to America so many years ago.
2: Yeah, I am.
0: How small the world is.
2: And tell me, Baron, are you still occupying the old castle?
0: I open it every summer.
2: Ah, what a lovely place it is.
0: Jawohl, yeah.
2: And what about old man Art?
0: Old man Art?
2: Yeah, you know, the cobbler.
0: Ah, yeah, of course. Why, he's dead.
2: Oh, he is? Well, I suppose we all have to go sooner or later. He was a grand old character. I remember as though it was yesterday how he used to tell us tales of his service as a soldier of the Emperor.
0: Yeah, indeed. A fascinating old character.
2: You know, Baron, I was thinking, you must be pretty tired of living in hotels.
0: Oh, one gets used to it.
2: Anna and I would be delighted if you make your stay here with us while you're in Hollywood. Wouldn't we, Anna?
3: I beg your pardon?
2: I say we would be delighted if the Baron stopped with us, wouldn't we?
3: Oh, yes, indeed.
0: And I really don't think I should impose.
2: Oh, it is no imposition. It is an honor to have one of the Von Buttentholz under our roof. Isn't it, Anna?
3: Oh, yes. It certainly is.
4: And so the hook is completely baited. Carl Villingen moves in on Hermann Mahler and his wife. Exciting Hermann with tales of his many lands in Austria and his immediate prospect of selling his scenario for $15,000, Carl borrows spending money, buys clothes on the Mahler's account, and lives the life of Riley, or rather Mahler. Finally, one day...
0: Hermann, I am disgusted.
2: What's the matter,
0: oh,
2: Carl?
0: Oh, this scenario business. Here I have a studio clamoring for it, and the stage rights are being held in Vienna. The studio wants a clear title, and, well, it looks as though I will have to go back to Vienna.
2: Oh, we'll be sorry to see you go, Carl.
0: It's air inconvenient right at this time.
2: Well, what do you mean?
0: Well, my affairs are in such involved state in Vienna that I cannot lay my hand on any ready cash yet.
2: Oh.
0: If I delay, then the studio will lose interest and I shall not be able to sell my scenario.
2: Well, Carl, I'd be glad to help, but...
0: Oh, I shouldn't want to ask that, Hermann.
2: Oh, if I can do anything, you know I'm your friend.
0: That's just it. I never like to mix friendship and business, but, Hermann, there is one solution.
2: What's that?
0: I could take you in as a partner.
2: But how, Carl?
0: Well... I will share half and half on the $15,000 I will get for my scenario if you can lend me enough money to get back to Vienna.
2: Why, that's more than fair. You're being too generous.
0: You are my best friend, Hermann.
2: Ah, all right. How much will you need?
0: About $1,500.
2: $1,500? Ha ha. I shall get it for you as soon as the banks open in the morning.
0: Well, Hermann, the time has come to say goodbye.
2: But you will be back soon, won't you, Carl?
0: As soon as I can clear up things in Vienna. But just in case, you know how uncertain travel is, I want you to have this.
2: What is it?
0: My will.
2: Your will?
0: I have made you the heir to all I possess. My castle at Graz, my villa at Salzburg, my other lands in Hungary, my paintings and library.
2: Oh, no, Carl, I couldn't. I...
0: Should I die, meine liebe Freund... All I have is yours. Auf Wiedersehen.
2: Auf Wiedersehen. Ah, what a prince of a fellow he is.

0: But spurred by the suspicions of Mrs. Muller, Hermann himself becomes suspicious when he receives a letter from the Baron from Vienna. Mrs. Muller finally talks him into going to the police, and he tells his story to Lieutenants Reed and James, the Los Angeles Police Bunco Detail.
1: So that's all I can tell you, gentlemen. This letter says that the Baron has been encountering difficulties with his affairs in Vienna and will be detained longer than he expected. But the trouble is, gentlemen, that if he had taken the fastest boat and trains, he would have had to send the letter the day he arrived in Vienna for it to get here so quickly. There's something suspicious about this.
2: And you say he made out a will in your favor?
1: Yeah, leaving me his estates and his art treasures.
3: That's a well-known device of bunco artists, Mr. Muller.
1: Oh, I can hardly believe that the Baron would be a cheat. He was such a gentleman.
3: Yeah, they usually are.
1: But if he is a fraud, I want to see justice done. And I want to get my money back.
2: Well, we'll do everything we can.
3: And the first thing we'll do is check the Baron with the Austrian consul.
0: But the Austrian consul informs the police that there is no living member of the von Bodenthal family, assures them that Hermann Mahler's friend is an imposter. Then a few days later, Mr. Mahler rushes excitedly to headquarters.
1: Lieutenant James, Lieutenant Reed, I have heard from the Baron.
2: Yeah, what does he say?
1: He writes that he has just arrived in New York and that he lost all his money gambling aboard ship. He asks me to send him some more money.
2: That's fine. You wire him to call at the American Express Company on Columbus Circle in New York at 3 o'clock tomorrow afternoon and get his money.
1: But I don't want to send him any more money.
2: You don't have to. Just tell him to be there at 3 o'clock. There won't be any money waiting for him, but there will be a couple of New York cops.
4: And what's the rap on this fellow we're looking for, Tim?
5: A bunco artist, I think. Poses as a baron.
4: These phony barons go big out in Hollywood, don't they?
5: No, I'll say. Especially when you can kiss a lady's hand and balance one of them monocles in your eye.
4: Like this fine gossoon just coming in now.
5: Say, that must be our guy, all right. Medium height, wears monocle, scar on cheek.
4: Well, what are we waiting for, then?
5: Wait a minute. Sure, and we'll be seeing what he's after first.
6: What can I do for you?
7: Have you a money order from Los Angeles for the Baron von Bodenthal?
6: Bodenthal? Just a minute, I'll take a look.
5: Don't bother, buddy. You're under arrest, Baron.
7: I beg your pardon.
5: Come on, now. Don't pull any law stuff with me, or I'll slap you down. You're under arrest.
7: I cannot understand. I'm sure there's some mistake.
5: Come along now.
7: You will hear from my government if you insist upon arresting me.
5: Yeah, and we'll be hearing from the inspector if we don't.
0: So the Baron von Bodenthal, alias Carl Willingen, walked into the trap, which was partly of his own making. He was immediately extradited to California, and last April 5th was sentenced to serve from 1 to 10 years in San Quentin Penitentiary for grand theft. Following the completion of that sentence, federal officers have a hold against him to deport him as an undesirable alien, and Scotland Yard has filed a hold against him to answer for his fraudulent representations to gullible Miss Mary Heatherstone of Shepton Heath. Whether Madame de Rain, the royalist, will prefer charges remains to be seen.
8: Thank you, Chief Davis. 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
5: Broadway, where the measured screaming of the spectaculars echoes into the wilderness of the night, and their cadence is the beat of a metallic and mechanical heart. This is the rhythm of the life you're assigned to on Broadway. There's nothing you can do about it. You challenge it with a whisper or a plea or a cry, and there's no one to hear it, because Broadway's ears are tuned only to the throb of the mechanical heart. It's Broadway, my beat. It came at noon, a transcript of a phone conversation requesting the extraordinary pleasure of my presence at the apartment of one Dion Hartley, but urgently, but immediately. So I put my presence in a squad car, brought it to the apartment of Dion Hartley, and placed it therein. It was an experience. The apartment seemed to contain everything exquisite that had been fashioned or dreamed by men, all in crystal glass cases, all tagged with little golden medallions, and all ruled over by Dion Hartley, but exquisitely.
7: This excruciatingly lovely Grecian statuette, Mr. Clover. You want to know what it cost?
5: No, not particularly.
7: Of course you do. It cost me my most precious emotions, even a few pennies of my soul, if I had one. A devastating price to pay, Mr. Clover, for a lousy statue.
5: If you say so.
7: You're delightful, Mr. Clover. You want to know why I sent for you? Fatally, inevitably, you.
5: Now I'm here, I might as well know.
7: For a very simple reason. I am going to be murdered. Don't look at me that way, Mr. Clover. I'm quite serious.
5: Tell me about it.
7: Look about you, Mr. Clover. My apartment. My possessions. All these reveal a man. Me. Dion Hartley. Satirist for the magazine Satire. Revealing, no?
5: Up to a point.
7: Exactly. Only to a point. You would not know, for example, that I am abysmally weary of all this. That all these are only toys. That I have played with them, caressed them, and quite had my fill of them. Up to here.
5: So?
7: So I have gone on to playing with other things. More variable. More thrilling. More impassioned.
5: You're out of my depth, Mr. Hartley. Like what things?
7: Like human emotions, to be exact. An exquisite hobby, Mr. Clover. Humans and their emotions. I get my kicks that way.
5: That's the kind of man Dion Hartley is, huh?
7: That he has become. Mr. Clover, I have tuned a certain group of people up to such an emotional pitch that they have no recourse but to murder me, either individually or collectively.
5: These lucky people, who are they?
7: That's for you to discover, Mr. Clover.
5: Wait a minute. You tell me you're going to be murdered. You know the people who might murder you. Still, you won't tell me who they are. I'm suddenly part of the hobby, huh, Mr. Hartley?
7: Exactly. How discerning of you.
5: But you'd better explain it to me anyway.
7: It gives me profound pleasure. This is an exquisite game I have created, Mr. Clover. You are now a part of it. I have made these certain people want desperately to kill me. I shall now make you want to stop them from killing me.
5: And what do you do during all this?
7: Nothing. Precisely nothing. I have set marvelous passions in motion. It's like a play. And I'm dying to know what happens at the final curtain. Does it interest you, policeman? No. I shall make it more interesting. A proposal, my policeman. If I am not murdered and lying in the blood of my death at the end of this week, say, I shall pay off with $50,000 to your favorite charity. Will you save my life, Mr. Clover?
5: His fingers reached out and lingered on my lapel long enough to capture a piece of lint. Then they fell away. From him it was a gesture, a smirk. But it was something else. It was his way of making terror and pride a single emotion. Dion Hartley wasn't kidding. So it began, the inquiry as to why a man had to die violently. A man who dared me to stop his dying. Dion Hartley. Broadway knew him as a brittle sophisticate who wrote brittle bits for a 6-bit magazine called Satire. I went there to the magazine's offices. They opened doors for me and supplied long cigarettes and short coffees until the editor could see me. Then the editor could see me.
1: Sit down, please.
5: Thanks. I'm Danny Clover.
1: Jake, Danny Clover. I'm Sybil Raynard. I was just wondering, that suit you're wearing, I like the way that fits across the shoulders. Who's your tailor?
5: I bought it off the rack.
1: Well, that's a twist I never thought of. Now tell me why we're chatting.
5: Because of Dion Hartley.
1: You're his friend, I suppose. Then we shouldn't be chatting at all. We should be screaming at each other.
5: You hate him, huh?
1: How pulpy. I love him. It's this extraordinary what Dion can do to a person. Now tell me why I'm answering you.
5: I've got an interest in Hartley. He's afraid he might die.
1: That would make you a doctor, who I wouldn't talk to. An insurance agent, who I'd have thrown out of here. A policeman, who I wouldn't talk to, or...
5: A friend of Dion's. A good friend.
1: Oh. You too? Well, you never know. Welcome, Danny Clover.
5: People want to kill him. What people?
1: Me. I'd want to kill him. I said I loved him. On odd days of the week, starting with Tuesday, I hate him. You can follow me around and see if I'd kill him.
5: I could do that.
1: However, there's Camden.
5: Yes, there is. The one in New Jersey, you mean.
1: How pulpy can you get? I mean Camden Drake. Camden the writer. The Greenwich Village Camden. Camden Drake will kill Dion someday. You want to make a wager? I could make you a fine... interesting wager, Danny Clover.
5: It was weird. It made no sense. A policeman tracking down a crime that hadn't been committed. A crime wanted and willed by a man who knew its shape was his own death by murder, and who had called in a policeman to prevent it, if the policeman could. Any setup as insane as that takes special handling. So I handled it in a special way. Sybil Raynard had given me the cue. She wouldn't talk to a policeman, she said. So I stopped being a policeman. I became just the good friend of the good Dion Hartley. And then Dion's other good friends talked to me. Camden Drake was no exception.
8: Dion sent you to me?
5: Yes, Camden. Dion said you and I'd have a lot to talk about.
8: Dion is never wrong.
5: You're a writer, he said.
8: I write.
5: That must be very interesting, to write.
8: Most of the time, it stinks.
5: Huh. Dion said you have great talent. He said you were...
8: promising.
5: Promising.
8: That's funny. He never told me that.
5: Oh?
8: Is that the lot we have to talk about, Mr. Clover?
5: No, I've heard other things about you.
8: You have? Like what?
5: Like if Dion should be killed, murdered would be more exact. It would be you who murdered him.
8: That makes for interesting talk.
5: You don't want to know who told me that?
8: Not especially.
5: But that kind of talk could get back to Dion. It could even break up your friendship. Doesn't that bother you?
8: No. And I'll tell you why, Mr. Clover. Because the friendship between Dion and me can't be destroyed by the ugly mouth of Sybil Raynard.
5: You knew all the time, Camden. What's this, Camden? A manuscript you were working on?
9: Yes, and put it down.
5: You won't mind if I glance through it. Dion said...
9: Put it down, I said. Put it down!
5: Take it easy, Camden. It's not polite to slap friends, friends of Dion.
9: If you read a word of that manuscript, I'll kill you.
5: It's that good.
9: It's only for Dion to see. Only for Dion! Do you hear me?
5: Yeah, I hear you, Camden. But maybe Dion will never get to read it, because he'll be dead. Because maybe you'll kill him before you finish it.
8: Is that why he sent you here? Because he thought I'd kill him.
5: Maybe.
8: Oh, he's so wrong. So wrong. He's got it mixed up, that's all. He should know it's Joan. It can only be Joan.
10: Joan?
8: He didn't tell you about her? About Joan York?
10: No.
8: Then I'm telling you. Go talk to her, Dion's friend. Ask her why she wants to kill him.
10: I'll do that, Camden. Where do I find Joan?
8: In Gramercy Park. 1712 Gramercy Park. Well, it's been a nice talk, Mr. Clover. Promise me you'll never come back.

0: Yes, who is it?
1: There was something about her, something like the promise a man makes to himself in some dark part of his life. The promise had the name Joan York. Her dark hair clouded to her shoulders, and her eyes were soft. The planes of her face, her mouth. The promise had the name Joan York.
0: Who is it, please?
1: I'm Danny Clover, a friend of yours. Camden Drake said I might speak with you.
0: Camden? Of course, Mr. Clover. Come in. Sit down, please. How is Camden? Why are you staring, Mr. Clover?
1: Huh? Oh, he's all right.
0: Why are you staring?
1: Was I? I'm sorry.
0: I don't want to be rude. I was busy.
1: You were busy. At what?
0: Illustrating, Mr. Clover. I do that for the magazine, for satire. You wanted to speak with me?
1: Yes. We were talking, Camden and I, about a man. About Dion Hartley. About Dion's manner of living, his manner of dying. That's when your name was mentioned.
0: Who are you, Mr. Clover? Another of the charmed circle? A worshipper at the shrine of Hartley? Another of Dion's errand boys?
1: It's a way of stating it.
0: Go back to the great Dion, Mr. Clover. Go back and tell him you had your fingertips on my brain and you beguiled me with your charm.
1: Miss York...
0: Tell him you did all that and you finally learned that I wished that Dion Hartley were dead. I wished him dead, Mr. Clover. Tell him that.
1: Why do you hate him so much?
0: That's a searching question. I hate him because of what he does to people.
1: To Camden Drake?
0: To him. To others. But to him. I don't want Camden to disintegrate. To be a friend to Dion Hartley is to sow the seed of your own destruction. But you know that already.
1: I know.
0: Then you know the disenchantment that Hartley causes. Hartley sneers at the world and passes it on to all who touch him. That's death to a talent like Camden's.
1: And you'd wish Hartley dead for that?
0: I've already told you that, Mr. Clover. Take it back to your Mr. Hartley. Sit by his feet and look up at him, adoring, and tell him I said so. You'd better go now, Mr. Clover.

0: to you now, Danny? Oh, Danny. You've been sitting here for 2 hours now. Your face looks like it's all thumbs, Danny.
1: You want something, Tartaglia?
0: Oh, you got a problem? Well, I am ready to receive it, Danny, and give you my utmost opinion on it.
1: Try this. A man says he's going to be murdered and makes a game out of it. And three people in their own way have a motive for killing him. An editor, a writer,
0: What, Danny?
1: You never saw such a girl, Tartaglia.
0: Hey, it ain't spring yet, Danny.
1: Danny Clover speaking.
2: This is Dion Hartley, Mr. Clover. Your charity has lost.
1: What's the matter with you?
2: You've lost the game, Mr. Clover.
1: Mr. Hartley.
2: Don't you see? I've been murdered.

0: 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Music, how can you beat that hour with Vaughn Monroe and Gene Autry? And action, you'll get it with Gangbusters. They're all heard every Saturday on most of these same CBS stations. So be listening.
1: Broadway's a street that'll give you anything you want, anywhere you want it. All you have to do is set your mind to it and be looking in the right direction at the right time. If you look one way, Broadway's liable to wink at you and nod its head. But look another way, you're liable to get a newspaper shoved in your face. That's so you'll see the headline up close, Dion Hartley shot to death. Then you keep on investing in later editions to find out what juicy set of circumstances made Dion Hartley a murder victim. It was my job to gouge out the facts. At headquarters, Sergeant Gino Tartaglia summed it up tersely.
2: Well, we got a murder mystery on our hands, Danny.
1: You think so, huh?
2: Yeah. And you would have nothing to worry about if he was just Frisbee Novotny.
1: Look, Tartaglia, I've got troubles enough.
2: Huh? Well, what troubles?
1: I haven't done this for a long time, Tartaglia. Passed myself off as something I'm not.
2: Well, that is the duty of a plainclothes detective, Danny.
1: Yeah, but I don't like the circumstances. This one time, I feel like I'm lying by not telling people I'm an officer. It's a feeling I don't care for.
2: But, Danny, like I said, this is your duty. I don't understand, Danny. What people in particular do you feel like you're lying to?
1: To a murderess, maybe. Girl. A girl named Joan York.
2: Huh?
1: Sounds funny, huh?
2: Danny, you shouldn't let certain things blind you to other certain things.
1: Sure, sure. I'll wait till I'm a little older, huh? I guess it's like this. I've just got a strange idea. Joan York's got the best reason for killing Hartley. I hate the idea. I'll see you, Tartaglia. I'm going someplace where I can get the whole thing out of my mind.

0: Joan.
1: What is it? What do you want, Mr. Clover?
0: I wanted to talk to someone whose wish came true.
1: Mine came true. Dion is dead. Is that what you mean?
0: That's part of it.
1: And the rest? Tell me the rest, Mr. Clover.
0: May I come in, Joan?
1: I want you to.
0: That music, it's...
1: lovely. Haunting. For you. Is it like that for you, Mr. Clover?
0: Like that. But more like... where's it coming from?
1: A man in the apartment across the air shaft. He's a student. He plays like that 4 hours a day.
0: 4 hours?
1: To the minute. But we can't let it stop us, can we? We have to talk about Dion's murder, you and I.
0: Why do you say that?
1: Because that's why you came here to me. Because you were Dion's friend. Because you were Dion's friend, you want to know if I killed him.
0: There could be another reason. Joan. Joan, listen to me.
1: Why do you do that, Mr. Clover?
0: Was I doing something?
1: You're different today. The way you say my name, it's... it's gentle. Makes me want to run to you, like a child.
0: I didn't mean...
1: No. Please don't be embarrassed. It's me. It's the way I talk. Words have no meaning unless they say what you mean.
0: That makes it easier. You were right, Joan. I want to know if you killed Dion Hartley. I have to know. I have to. Listen to me, Joan. You wanted him dead. You had a motive. At least the police would call it motive.
1: I hated Dion for destroying people. People I've loved. Is that motive for killing a man?
0: Yes.
1: A good one, don't you think, Mr. Clover?
0: You tell me, Joan.
1: I'll tell you. But not now. Not now.
0: When?
1: Later. Take me to dinner, Mr. Clover. The Casca. It's a little restaurant with music. Just down the street. 8 o'clock. Is that all right for you? 9 o'clock?
0: I'll be there, John.
1: Thank you, Mr. Clover.

0: October. I was beginning to be afraid you wouldn't come.
1: I'm sorry. I had some things to take care of.
0: It doesn't matter. You're here.
1: Hungry?
0: Only to talk to someone. You. Are you hungry?
1: No.
0: Then we can just sit and talk. I've been thinking, Danny.
1: What? What were you thinking?
0: That we're very much alike, you and I.
1: How, John?
0: There's a kind of terrible loneliness in you. I know it. No, don't stop me. I know it's a loneliness. Because you couldn't understand so well all that's empty and lost and frightened in other people. I know nothing about you, Danny. How did you get so far along so fast?
1: You're frightened, aren't you, Joan?
0: No, not that. It's not the right word. Released. Free. Lonely. Are those the words?
1: It depends.
0: On what I may have done with my life? Or someone else's life?
1: On that.
0: Will you dance with me, Danny?
1: I want to.
0: Could you kill Danny?
1: What?
0: A man like Dion Hartley. Could you have killed him?
1: I don't know.
0: I think you could have. A man like that. Did you? Somewhere, somehow, he must have given you motive, too.
1: No, I didn't kill him, Joan.
0: I know you didn't. I just wanted you to consider it for a moment. The thought of killing Dion. It didn't revolt you, did it? Did it, Danny? Dance with me, Danny. Dance with me.
2: Well, well, well. If it isn't Joan, girl, complete with nothing.
1: Hello, Camden. Goodbye, Camden.
0: Camden, please.
2: Please. I like that when you say please to me, Joan. It's like the old golden days before Dion Hartley.
1: Whatever it is, take it somewhere else, Camden.
2: That cut it, didn't it, Joan? That shining thing we had, you and I. Dion loused it, didn't he? Didn't he, Joan?
0: Yes. He made it rotten. He made it filthy. He made me want no part of you or of him.
2: So you killed him, huh? You killed him! You killed the best thing that ever happened to me! You killed him!
1: Take it easy, Camden. Take it easy. The people are...
2: Take your hands off me! Take them off!
1: Easy, kid. Easy.
2: I told you! Maybe now you'll believe me.
1: Yeah, that's twice now, Camden. I owe you something.
3: Here, you two. Break it up. What do you two bums want, all right?
1: What's the matter, officer? You want something, officer? Keep away from me.
3: But I
1: said keep away.
3: Okay, but it shall be as you wish. Are you coming quiet, or do I use this stick on you? All right, that's better. Come on.
1: Thanks, Patrolman Meshikoff. You did great.
3: Look, I'm only a stupid ox, Danny, but I don't get it. You, I should arrest.
1: Yeah, exactly that. I didn't want those people to know I was a cop.
3: No.
1: I want this to look legitimate. Call me a paddy wagon, officer. I want to go to jail. What is it, Tartaglia?
4: Well, word has it you got tangled up last night, Danny. Barroom brawl with a guy named Camden Drake.
1: So?
4: Well, I was just talking to Demchuk, the ambulance driver. He just brought in Camden Drake.
1: Oh, no.
4: Yeah, Danny. Shot. They found him in an alley off Bank Street in the village.
1: I only kidded myself for a couple of hours longer. I told myself maybe Sybil Raynard, the editor of Satire. I told myself that and had her checked and found out she'd flown to Florida immediately after my interview with her and had been confined to her room with the flu since she got off the plane. Airtight. Then I stopped kidding myself. I set everything up with headquarters and walked to where I had to go. And all the way there, the streets were gutters. And where I walked, people looked away.
0: Danny. Come in, Danny. So early, Danny. It's hardly noon.
1: You mind, Joan?
0: No, you know I don't. Sit down.
1: All right. Joan.
0: Wait a minute, Danny. I'll fix some coffee.
1: No, don't.
0: No?
1: Joan, after I was arrested last night...
0: I went right home. Is that what you were going to ask me?
1: Yes. Camden Drake's dead, Joan. He was shot dead.
0: I don't believe you.
1: He's dead.
0: But who?
1: It doesn't matter much, does it, Joan? Does it?
0: Look, Danny, I'll get some... Wait, the door.
5: Yes? Hiya, baby. Hiya, Johnny. Johnny, baby. Say, oh, Johnny, baby. Come here.
0: Danny.
1: Take your hand off.
5: Hey, who are you shot? Who is this guy? Johnny?
1: Outside. I said outside.
5: Johnny.
0: Danny, he's got a gun.
1: Yeah.
0: Danny, what did you do?
1: Don't worry about it, Joan. I'll get him out of here.
0: But you just... He's dead, isn't he?
1: Get away from him, Joan. You don't have to look at him. Look, listen to me. I'll get him out of here. This doesn't have to concern you at all. You understand that, don't you?
0: Will you go, Danny?
1: I've got some money. Europe, maybe. I don't know.
0: Take me with you.
1: What?
0: Take me, Danny.
1: I just killed a man, Joan. You don't deserve to share that.
0: Danny.
1: You just stay here. I'll get rid of him.
0: Danny, I killed Dion Hartley. Don't stare at me, Danny. Yes, I killed him. I think you knew that, didn't you, Danny? Now you know. Now it makes everything all right. You can take me with you, Danny, both of us.
1: Joan.
0: Yes, and Camden Drake, too. I killed him, Danny. Now you can take me, Danny. Now we've got two awful secrets we can share. It's better.
1: Why did you do it, Joan?
0: I had to. I thought I was in love. In love with Camden. Dion was squeezing Camden's soul. I killed him.
1: And the boy.
0: It was easy. You heard Camden. He didn't want me. Camden knew what I'd done and said he was going to the police. It didn't matter after that. After you...
1: Didn't you know, Joan?
0: No. No what?
1: I'm a policeman, Joan.
0: Danny.
1: Get up, McEwen. You can get up now.
6: Yeah. Okay, Danny.
0: Danny! Danny, no! No! Danny, you...

Hi, Danny. Nice morning, huh, Danny? I'd gladly run out and get you some coffee, if you'd like some coffee. Oh, Danny. Danny? These things. Sorry, Danny.

It stretches out in front of you, this mirage called Broadway. This street that offers you dreams, then laughs in your face. It's crowd and cruelty. It's sound and sorrow. It's fury and a teardrop. It's Broadway, the gaudiest, the most violent, the lonesomest mile in the world. Broadway, my beat.

Broadway's My Beat stars Larry Thor as Detective Danny Clover with Charles Calvert as Tartaglia. The program was produced and directed by Elliot Lewis. The musical score was composed and conducted by Alexander Courage. The cast tonight included Ann Stone, Virginia Gregg, Elliot Reed, Ted Osborne, Bert Holland, and Jack Crucian.

America has always been known as the melting pot of the world. 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And tolerance can bind a nation together. 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Joe Walters speaking. 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The Columbia Broadcasting System.

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2: It's early evening, immediately after Perry Mason entered the nightclub where Kate Beekman is working. Mason has no cause to suspect his arrival created any excitement, but as you know, Mason's presence started a chain of events behind the scenes. At this very moment, August Jansen approaches the door of Tony Fascina's dressing room.
3: Miss Fascina!
4: Come in, Gus. Just a second, I'm dusting powder over my makeup.
3: Where's Kate Beekman?
4: Oh, I got powder up my nose.
3: Where is she?
4: Gus, you hurt me. She went to the kitchen.
3: The kitchen? I told her to keep her with you.
4: I only sent her to get me some coffee.
3: Oh.
4: What's happened?
3: No, shut up. Oh, Sheriff, this is Gus Jansen. Kate Beekman's in the kitchen. Let me speak to her. She what? Now he'll see her.
4: Who will? She only has to cross the back of the floor.
3: Right in front of table 37. Perry Mason's at table 37. Get out of my way, Tony.
4: Oh.
3: Go on now. Look what you did. You spilled powder all over me.
4: I couldn't help it. You shoved me.
3: Oh, quit babbling. Get a clothes brush. Get something. Come on, Tony. So help.
4: I'm getting it. I've got a brush. Now, where is it? Oh, here.
3: Come on, come on. Now brush me off. Quick.
4: All right. You say Perry Mason?
3: Yes.
4: Well, Kate said
3: Yeah, she lied to him to keep him away, but it didn't take. He's here. He knows she lied to him.
4: Gus, when Mason sees Gordy, he'll know why she lied to him.
3: Yeah, will you get this powder off of me?
4: Well, turn a little.
3: Hurry up.
4: Gus, if Gordy finds out...
3: I'm worrying about Gordy.
4: But when Mason learns Kate's working for Gordy...
3: Mason won't see him. I put Gordy under wraps.
4: Oh. Well, then why is
3: I'm scared of what'll happen when Mason talks to Kate. She lied to him. Mason's going to want to know why. Now, if she gets flustered and spills the beans, it'll put all of us on the hook.
4: But
3: because if Mason gets hep, Gordy's managing the joint, Kate'll have to put on her walking shoes.
4: What?
3: She'll have to quit. And that's bad. Because she's important to people you don't even know about. Now, get this powder off of me so I can get out of here before Mason digs it out of her, will you?
2: Well, the thing Gus fears could well happen. For at this moment, as Kate Beekman carries a tray of coffee past table 37...
5: There's Kate now, Chief.
3: Oh. Kate, careful you dropped that. Oh,
5: I spilled the coffee.
3: Well, it didn't get on you.
5: Did it get on you?
3: No.
5: I'm awfully sorry. It startled me when I didn't expect to see you.
3: Yes, I know. That's mainly why I'm here.
5: What?
3: As you know... sit down, Kate.
5: Oh, I can't. I have to get some more coffee.
6: Oh, we'll send the waiter.
5: Waiter,
3: you bring us another pot of coffee, please. Sit down, Kate.
5: Yes, sir.
6: What a pretty dress.
5: Oh, thanks, Miss Street. Oh, you look lovely.
6: As I've been telling Mr. Mason.
3: Oh, I knew it all the time. Can I order you something, Kate?
5: No, thank you. I had supper in the kitchen. Really, I ought to go back and help Tony.
3: Well, shouldn't you wait for the coffee? Wouldn't you take time to tell us why you tried to keep us away? All right, I'll put my cards on the table. Kate, your father asked me to look this place over. Since he's on parole, he can't visit a nightclub himself. When he asked me, frankly, I didn't think it necessary. But then I tried to get a reservation. And you told me there weren't any. And by chance, I learned there were plenty of reservations available.
5: Did you tell Pa about the mix-up?
3: No. But is mix-up quite the right word, Katie? You were very definite when I asked you.
6: Katie, is there...
5: Yes, Mystery?
6: Is there something you don't want us to learn about this place? Or your job?
5: Oh, I love my job.
3: Well, then why did you...
5: And it's a lovely place to work. Well, you can see it's a lovely place.
3: Okay, Kate, it's a lovely place. You love your job. What is wrong?
5: Well, nothing, Mr. Mason. Everyone's been lovely. Very nice to me. The entertainment manager.
3: Well, then why did you tell me
5: Don't you want to hear about my job, Mr. Mason?
3: Kate, all I want is an explanation. I think I'm entitled to an explanation.
5: But that is my explanation. I love my job.
3: Well, I haven't said that you don't.
5: Tony's very nice to me. She's the entertainment manager. She's very nice to me and...
3: Kate.
5: Hmm?
3: Okay, if you're bound and determined...
5: And Mr. Boland, I help him.
6: Who?
5: Mr. Boland's the head chef. I'm learning to check the food, see, and
3: Yes, when I phoned for a reservation and you told me that...
5: He's very nice to me, and so is Tony. She's in charge of entertainment.
3: So you said.
5: That's right, I did tell you. Well, and then there's Oscar. He's the fry cook. There's a fry cook and a pastry cook.
3: All of which is very interesting,
5: I'm just crazy about my job.
3: Who is the manager?
5: The manager?
3: Hmm.
5: Well, I usually work for Tony and Monsieur Boland. Monsieur Boland is French. He has the cutest accent. You know, the funniest thing happened the other day.
3: Kate, who is the manager?
5: Oh, well, you see, I almost never see the manager.
6: But you know his name, don't you?
5: His name?
6: Yes, the manager's name.
5: Oh, yeah, of course I know his name. Golly, I'd have to know his name, wouldn't I? But you'd think it was pretty funny if I didn't know his name.
3: Yes.
5: What made you ask?
3: No particular reason, but since I've asked...
6: Oh, there he is.
5: Who?
6: That man talking to the head waiter.
5: Oh, where?
6: He's behind the pillar. The head waiter stopped him to ask him something. Do you see him, Harry?
3: No.
6: I'm sure he's the manager. Now he's coming over this way.
5: Oh.
6: Nice-looking man. Younger than I expected the manager to be. Oh, he's coming to our table, and he's smiling at you, Kate.
5: Yes, but he's
7: there
5: not...
7: There you are, Miss Kate.
5: Were you looking for me?
7: Well, only to be sure you found your friends, and I see you have.
5: Yes. This is Mr. Mason.
7: Mr. Mason?
5: And Miss Street, Mr. Janssen.
7: Miss Street?
6: How do you do?
7: We're most pleased to see you, Mr. Mason. The management makes you welcome.
5: What?
7: I mean it sincerely, Mr. Mason. Of course, the manager always says he's honored by someone's presence, but this time the manager means it.
5: Oh. Mr. Janssen's the manager.
7: So I gathered. Did Kate explain the mix-up in your reservations, Mr. Mason?
3: No.
7: Should have, Kate.
5: Well, I was going to, Mr. Janssen.
7: You didn't want to tell on your boss.
6: What, Mr. Janssen?
7: It was all my fault, Miss Street.
5: But, Mr. Janssen,
7: Well, thanks for trying to take the blame, but I can't let you. You see, a certain party did ask for reservations. I turned him down. The gentleman is, I've heard he's associated with undesirable elements, and I won't have men of his stripe in my club. I'm going to run a decent place, such a place as men of your caliber will like to come. And such a place as a nice girl like Kate here would like to work in. But at any rate, Kate overheard me when I told the gentleman there were no more reservations. So when you phoned, she didn't know there were plenty available. It's entirely my fault. I intended phoning and asking you personally to come as my guest for dinner, Mr. Mason. Oh, yes, Katie?
5: Well, here's the coffee for Tony. I'll take it.
7: Now, you stay right here. Steve, would you take that to Tony's dressing room?
5: Well, I'll be glad to.
7: Now, you just stay and talk with your friends, Kate. There's no reason for you to leave. Everything's taken care of.
5: What?
7: We've nothing to do for a few minutes. That's our only trouble with Kate, Mr. Mason. She works too hard. Well, is there anything I can do?
3: Oh, well, I'm expecting a message. I asked the head waiter.
7: Yes, the operator's been notified, and we'll bring the phone to your table.
3: Good.
7: Is there anything else? I hope you enjoy yourselves. Oh, Andre, Mr. Mason and Miss Street are my guests tonight.
3: Oh, Mr. Janssen.
7: Oh, please, Mr. Mason, it's a privilege. Now, you take your time, Katie.
5: Well, I'd really better...
7: You'd better do what the manager tells you, Miss Beekman. Don't worry about a thing, Katie. There's not a single thing for you to be concerned about now. Okay?
5: Yes, Mr. Janssen.
7: Of course. Everything's fine and dandy.
3: Oh, Mr. Janssen,
7: Mr. Mason, now, if you're about to refuse my hospitality again, please don't, as a favor to me. I want to make up in a small way for your inconvenience. Now, everything's all right. I want you to be my guest, so I'll know everything is all right, you see? Good evening, sir, Miss Street. I'll see you later, Katie.
2: Well, as you know, Mr. Janssen is actually the mysterious Gus, who's responsible for Suzanne Barclay's disappearance. And Gus wouldn't smile so confidently if he knew that Perry Mason is on his trail. Yes, there's tension and danger beneath the surface, the immediate future, so you'll join us tomorrow, won't you?
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5: Sam Spade Detective Agency?
9: Me, sweetheart.
5: Oh, Sam, Sam.
9: Now, if all is forgiven, like I told you.
5: How can you forgive me, Sam? I almost killed you.
9: Well, why kick yourself, F? You would have done the private detective profession a great favor.
5: Oh, don't say that,
9: by
5: Sam.
9: Removing from its roles the only operative in San Francisco stupid enough to shake an apple tree for an entire evening trying to pick up an apron full of bananas.
5: But they all can't come out right in the end, Sam.
9: Ah, but you haven't heard the postscript, Angel.
5: Postscript?
9: Postscript, indeed. Batten down the hatches and warn all within earshot that they're about to catch stupid Sam, the incomparable, in a new act. For during the next 29 minutes and 30 seconds, I shall don the mantle of Don Quixote, shoulder my battered lance, and tilt at windmills in an object lesson to the gullible entitled The Spanish Prisoner Caper.
8: Transcribed for NBC, William Spear, radio's outstanding producer, director of mystery and crime drama, brings you the greatest private detective of them all in The Adventures of Sam Spade.
10: Ma'am Effie? Yep.
5: Sam, I don't know what...
10: Oh, now, there, Angel. Don't cry, little girl. Don't cry.
5: I'm so stupid. You might have been...
10: Hush.
5: Yes.
10: We'll have no more of it here.
5: But
10: not a word, not a word. Book, pencil.
5: Yes, sir. Go ahead.
10: Date, fill it in to Miss Marjorie Loveland, Brockhaven Apartments, from Samuel Spade Still, license number 137596.
5: Whoa.
10: Down, Effie, down. Subject, The Spanish Prisoner Caper. Dear, dear Marjorie. When they made you, darling, they threw the mold away. In this day of the emancipated, self-sufficient, 100% competent female, it came as a fresh breeze and a boost to my masculine ego to run across a lady, white-haired and fragile withal, who needed protection. After meeting you, I knew what the fellow had in mind when he wrote, Heaven will protect the working girl. As a matter of fact, you could have been the very girl, since you and the song were about the same vintage.
11: Do please sit down, Mr. Spade. May I fix you some tea?
10: No, thanks.
11: I planned to come to your office, but I decided I just couldn't risk going out at this time.
10: Oh, why is that?
11: Well, he might come, you see. And I'd never forgive myself if I was out.
10: Oh, who's this?
11: Senor Palmera.
10: Oh,
11: he's more than a week overdue now, and I'm on pins and needles. I gave him my address here at the Brockhaven. But there's the Brocklebank and the Brockhurst and the Brockmorton and the Brock.
10: Yeah.
11: It would be so easy for him to become confused, being a stranger in town.
10: Well, I'm a native. I'm confused myself.
11: Well, I thought perhaps you could locate him. He should be back from Mexico by now with Don Luis.
10: Don Luis.
11: Dear me. So many things could happen to them. Walking the streets with all that money.
10: What money?
11: The gold and the precious gems.
10: How about starting all over again?
11: Why? Haven't I made myself clear, Mr. Spade?
10: Well, I have the end fairly straight, yes, but if you'll give me the beginning, we'll have everything.
11: I suppose the beginning was 3 weeks ago.
10: Where?
11: In the lobby of the Grand Hotel for Women.
10: I see.
11: I was staying there temporarily while I was waiting for this apartment, you see.
10: So,
11: the day I got word I could move here, I packed up and had them take my things out to the taxi. Then I went to the desk and got my money from the vault.
10: Oh, how much?
11: $840.
10: Cash?
11: Yes, in bills. My annuity money had just come from the East.
10: Well,
11: I just put the bills in my purse and was starting out the door when it happened.
10: Mm-hmm.
11: This voice came over my shoulder. A soft Latin voice saying, Senorita, I come to you on a matter of terrible urgency.
10: And lo and behold, it was Senor Palmera.
11: How did you know?
10: Oh, I have a feeling for those things. Go ahead.
11: Well, his uncle, Don Luis Alvaro, was in terrible trouble, he said, in prison in Mexico City on some sort of trumped-up political charge.
10: Ah, and the family, though noble, was financially impoverished.
11: Except
10: for a casket containing the family jewels and an assortment of priceless heirlooms, all hundreds of years old, hand-wrought of the finest virgin gold.
11: Mr. Spade, how everything...
10: Said caskets and its precious hoard being hidden away in a secret place known only to Don Luis. All he needs is a paltry $840.
11: It was $1,000. I went to the bank.
10: A paltry $1,000 to bribe a jail official, and presto, Don Luis goes free, unearths the casket, and rewards you with an ample share of the family treasure.
11: Mr. Spade, you've talked to Senor Palmera.
10: Nope. How badly do you need the dough?
11: Need it? Why, good heavens, Mr. Spade, it's all I have until next June. There's a small pension from the school board in Keokuk, but... dear me, I don't know just how... Mr. Spade, do you mean he isn't coming back with my money?
10: The truth of the matter, Marjorie, was that you'd fallen for the Spanish prisoner's swindle. A hoary old chestnut that goes back to the day of P.T. Barnum and before. But you look like if I gave you an honest answer, you'd dissolve into tears. And as I said, I was in one of my heaven and spade will protect the working girl mood, so I made up a dishonest one.
11: Mrs. Spade, will
10: you... I'll try and look him up. Maybe it's all a terrible misunderstanding.
11: Oh, good.

0: knit two and slip two, isn't it, Dorothy?
1: Effie?
0: Three? What'd you say?
1: Miss Perrine.
0: Oh, Sam Spade Detective Agency. Oh. Mr. Spade is...
1: This is Mr. Spade, charming one.
0: Oh, Sam, I'm sorry.
1: Yes.
0: Dorothy's here, and I'm trying to learn to knit argyle socks.
1: Well, fine. Drop all stitches and look in the file for me, will you? I remember getting a circular a while back on a con man who was running the Spanish prisoner around here.
0: Well,

0: circular a while back on a con man who was running the Spanish prisoner around here.
1: What would it be under, Sam? Spanish prisoner?
0: Con games, obsolete. Get out the file.
1: Oh, just a minute. It's Sam, Dorothy. Can't go stitch if I look in the file. Confidence game. Oh, here. You told me to knit two and slip two, I'm sure. Sam!
0: Yeah?
1: I found it. His name's Pedro Rodriguez.
0: Rodriguez?
1: There's no address, but it says he habitually associates with somebody named Lolita Montoya. Sounds Spanish.
0: Slightly, slightly. Any address for her?
1: 615 Mason Street.
0: Fine, fine.
1: And that's all there is, Sam.
0: Mm-hmm.
1: Oh, golly, I'm so mixed up with these darn Argyles.
0: Oh, what's so tough about that?
1: Well, you ought to try it sometime.
0: What row are you on?
1: 27th. Knit three and slip one, she says, and I...
0: She's wrong, wrong, wrong. Knit two, slip one, knit one, pass one, and knit one. You got it?
1: Sam! How versatile!
0: Nothing, nothing at all. I've been going out with a gray lady. ...615 Mason Street was a very large apartment building with the usual brass plate in the entry listing the inhabitants, among which I was happy to note was Lolita Montoya, apartment 408. I picked up the house phone and pressed the button.
2: Yeah?
0: Telegram for Lolita Montoya.
2: Lolita isn't here. Lolita? My Lolita? Who is calling?
3: Just a telegram, Pop. Stick it in the box, eh?
0: Money order. Somebody has to sign for it.
2: But it may be important.
3: No, I will take care of it, understand?
2: Yes. Yes, sir. I understand.
3: Sonny?
0: Yeah?
3: Climb back into that cab I saw you get out of. Hustle over to Western Union and tell the president Lolita's on a vacation. Get it?
0: Score for you now. Hello? Hello? Well. Nothing daunted, I punched a few bells until one of the less suspicious tenants gave me the front door buzz, walked in, and took the automatic elevator to the fourth floor. Or I should say, toward the fourth floor, since halfway between the third and fourth, she quit cold. The elevator, that is. But there are devices for such things. I pushed the button marked emergency, and it took me only 50 minutes to get out, assisted by the janitor, the manager, and 12 tenants. The doors on the fourth floor, it seemed, had been carelessly pried open and held that way by a magazine carelessly stuck in the crack. Continuing my stealthy approach to 408, I found my man and his pal had somehow sensed I was coming and run off without stopping to close the door. The apartment was filled with cigarette smoke and not much else, a bed, an empty dresser, and a table on which were one pot half full of foul black coffee, a little pointed gadget that looked like a nut pick, and a handful of metal shavings. I was contemplating what connection, if any, this had with your missing $1,000 when... Yeah?
4: This is Stuyvesant, Pedro. I just wanted to inquire how everything is coming along, if at all.
0: See, great.
4: How much?
0: Well, there's $1,000.
4: Is it good?
0: Oh, si, bon. What do you think?
4: Pedro, this here is joyous news. Like you said, Pedro, our Spanish prisoner is a valuable man. Huh? I must hustle over to the lighthouse and inform the leader.
0: Lighthouse?
4: She has been very conscientious in the role, Pedro, very.
0: Oh, see, great.
4: It's not every girl who would sell out her grandfather so readily, Pedro.
0: Nope.
4: We must not take Lolita for granted. I will give it a new rumble, and we'll see you tonight at Simplex. Right?
0: See, right.
4: Arrivor, Pedro.
0: Arrivor? What arrivor? Ule, Stivey. The only lighthouse I knew was a gin mill perched midway down the Embarcadero, south of Market, surrounded by shoals strewn with human wrecks of all descriptions. A place you might find shell game men and carne grifters, but hardly a habitat for a con man smooth enough to work the Spanish prisoner. The lighthouse keeper, who looked like he'd retired from the sea after a losing battle with Moby Dick, was bent over a pinball machine next to the door. As far as I could see by the one light in the joint, it was empty.
5: Get up, get up, yeah. Get up, get up, get up, get up. Ooh, ooh, ooh, ooh, ooh, ooh.
0: Oh. Too bad, light housekeeper.
5: Yeah. What do you have?
0: Well, beer when you're ready. Do you know Pedro Rodriguez?
5: Yeah, worked for me once a couple of years ago. I canned him.
0: Why?
5: He's a swab. Only honest nickel he ever made was when he was here.
0: All right, get up, get up, get up, get up. Ooh, ooh, ooh, ooh, ooh, ooh, ooh,
5: ooh. Thanks. No. Yeah, crooked swab is Pedro Rodriguez. He's up to something right now, if you ask me.
0: Spanish prisoner?
5: Oh, you mixed up with it too, huh?
0: Nope, I just want to be. How does it go?
5: Well,

0: I don't know much about it, only it seems to smell. See, Pedro was sitting at the bar the other night with another swab, talking about an old Spanish gent who's going to make him $1 million. Just come over from Spain. Get up, get up, get up.
1: Nice shot.
0: Ah, body English. Pure and simple.
1: Yeah, so what about the Spanish, Jen?
0: Well, I didn't hear no more about that. Hey, I'll tell you what you do. Mm. You ask Lolita about it. Anything Pedro's mixed up in, she generally knows about.
1: Good. Where do I find Lolita?
0: Let's see. I ain't sure whether it's the third or the fourth.
1: Third or fourth what?
0: The booth from the back there.
1: Oh.
0: She's been sitting there all night writing letters. You better be careful, though. She got an awful temper.
1: Yeah, thanks, lighthouse keeper. How about the beer?
0: Sure.
2: Hey, Larry! Draw one!
1: So Larry drew one, and I took it down to the bar to a point opposite booth number 4, which indeed contained Lolita, a fragile little thing wearing a turtleneck sweater marked Stillman's Gym. The table was covered with writing paper, and her alabaster brow was a mass of unsightly wrinkles as she chewed the end of her fountain pen. I'd no sooner settled down when the front door opened and what appeared to be the reincarnation of Gargantua the gorilla, only with clothes, steamed down the aisle and slid in next to Lolita, who was not alarmed at all.
3: Lolita, I bear tidings.
4: Bruce, listen to this. I am making progress. Grandfather dear, you cannot know how dire is the peril into which I have been thrust. Okay?
3: Possibilities, possibilities.
4: Or grandfather beloved. Mm. As I take up my pen in hand, I am overcome with fear. Things look very black indeed. I have fallen into the clutches of a... Davison, what are you grinning at?
3: I have just conversed with Pedro on the telephone. We are in.
4: Really? Yeah. Hey, you mean no more letters?
3: No more. Pedro is exalted. He says that...
4: What's the matter?
3: Are we interfering with your train of thought, Buster?
1: No. Go right ahead. I'll just sit here and drink my beer.
4: Wait a minute. Now, look, George, there is plenty of bar down near the front door.
3: Leave him be, Lolita. He's just a schmo.
4: I'm not so sure. He's got an honest look about him I do not like. What is on your mind, George?
1: Pedro.
3: Pedro, huh?
1: Yeah, he's getting careless. Shortchanged a friend of mine $1,000.
3: How does this figure?
4: This man is subtle, Stivey. You are anxious to put the bite on Pedro for a grand, right?
1: Uh-huh. That is, unless Pedro wants to take a 5-year rap, it's up to him.
4: 5-year rap for what?
1: Stupidity. They ought to know better than to try to get by with a Spanish prisoner, honey.
3: Spanish prisoner? He knows.
4: What'd I tell you? It's a shakedown.
1: Relax, Iverson. Violence will get you nowhere.
4: Out of my way, Iverson. I'll show this kid horn.
3: Lay off, Lolita, not the gun.
4: I said get out.
1: You better let me have it, baby.
3: Lolita, temper, temper.
1: I got hold of the gun with one hand while Lolita chewed on my other one. Stuyvesant, meanwhile, catching my head under his arm like a nutcracker and kicking me in the stomach with his knee. This went on for some time, then I became vaguely aware of Stivey's fist, as big as a ham, coming up from the floor.
5: Hey,
1: he caught me on the side of the head, and I skidded down the marble floor, past the row of booths like a ball in a bowling alley, scoring a 10-strike on the pinball machine, which leaned drunkenly over me, stuck out its coin drawer, and flashed a red light in my face, reading, "Foul ball, try again." Stupid me, I did.
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0: Three chimes mean good times on NBC. There's music and mystery tomorrow on NBC. For music, your hit parade brings you the top tunes in the land, as selected by you and presented by Raymond Scott's Orchestra, Eileen Wilson, and Snooky Lanson. For mystery, Herbert Marshall stars as the man called X, an intrepid adventurer in international intrigue who travels to all corners of the world. Wherever there is danger, romance, and mystery, there you will find the man called X. And now back to the Spanish Prisoner Caper, tonight's adventure with Sam Spade.
1: I came to with my head jammed between the brass rail and the bar next to what proved to be the lighthouse keeper's left shoe, parked as always in front of the pinball machine.
2: Larry, that's up front.
1: Oh.
2: All right, get up, get up, get up, oh. get up.
1: Where are they?
2: Top hole is all filled with three balls to go.
1: Congratulations. How about Lolita and the mug?
2: Oh, Deb. All right, get up, get up, get up, get up, get up, get up. Oh, Deb? Took off, blast them. I had 780,000 points run up, and they had to go and throw you at the machine, cause a tilt. And Larry!
1: I sat until the buzzing in my ears quieted down and tried to hark back to the phone conversation with Stivey in the apartment. It came eventually, and I pried mine host, the lighthouse keeper, away from the pinball machine and sat him down next to me with the yellow and standard sections of the telephone book.
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1: Nope.
2: Well, how do you know, mate? There's 42 Simplexes in this book alone.
1: You find one that sounds like the front for a con operation, I'll buy it. 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
2: Simplex associates, nope.
1: What's that?
2: Nothing suspicious. Simplex associates. Business opportunities, investments, gold, oil, and mining securities, marked cards, loaded dice, and Las Vegas real estate. Nothing.
1: Well, that just sounds like it might be a possibility, though. Yeah, real estate is... Midday.
3: Homicide, Dundee.
1: Sam Dundee, do me a favor, will you, pal?
3: What?
1: Run across the hall and check the bunco files. There's an outfit called Simplex Associates.
3: Well, what's it about?
1: Well, it started out as a con game. A grifter took my client for $1,000 on a Spanish prisoner.
3: Spanish prisoner?
1: Yeah.
3: Well, what's that got to do with me? Call bunco yourself, Sam.
1: They're closed down at this time of night, Dundee. Be a sweetheart
3: I'm
1: now,
3: will
1: you?
3: I'm no sweetheart. I'm a homicide lieutenant, and I don't run a service agency for private detectives. Uh-huh. Unless there's a corpse in it, you can take your business elsewhere.
1: Dundee, look. Hold it, will you?
3: I can't hold it. I gotta get it.
4: Lolita, where is she? Where is my...
2: I got him.
1: Let him down on the floor.
2: The couch in the back.
1: No. Don't move. Easy. There. That's it.
4: Lolita, I know she's here. They must free her. You must call the police and...
1: Free her? Why was Pedro holding her?
4: To make me do this thing. This terrible thing. And I have done it. But you must stop him now. He will let my Lolita go now, and then you must stop him. Millions of pesos in my honor. You must.
1: Where is he?
4: Simplex.
2: He's in a bad way, mate.
1: Not anymore. He was an aristocrat, thin face, silver hair, and the look of a bourbon. It stopped me, Marjorie, because here it was, just like your Señor Palmera told you. The nobleman in the ragged clothes and dangling from one of his ankles the broken chain of a leg iron. In short, the complete Spanish prisoner.
3: I've been here all day.
1: Dundee, it's legitimate now. You've got your corpse. There was nothing on him to indicate who he was or where he came from, but I had a feeling I'd seen him before. After making the lighthouse keeper promise me he'd lay off the pinball game until Dundee arrived, I took off for my office on a very practical errand.
5: Sam! Oh, Sam! Oh, what are you doing?
1: buckling on my .45, sweetheart. And if I had a light tank and a bazooka, I'd take them, too.
5: Oh, Sam, your face
1: I know, sweetheart.
5: Oh, Sam, about the Spanish prisoner?
1: Well, there's a real Spanish prisoner in this one, F. He's dead now, by the way, and from the cheap grift of $1,000 from a poor retired school teacher. We're now up in the $1 million bracket. They got a murderous ex-Corrine playing like she's been kidnapped and writing extortion notes to her grandpa, and a mug who looks like a monkey's nightmare, and nut picks and metal shavings and someplace or somebody named Simplex, not to mention...
5: Oh, Sam, stop it. It's all my fault. I was so mixed up with the Argyles.
1: What have the Argyles got to do with it?
5: When you called about the file, the circular on the confidence man...
1: Yeah?
5: I was looking under Kong under the seas, but I got out the one next to it by mistake.
1: No.
5: Yes. The one marked counterfeiters.
1: Only then did I remember where I'd seen the old man before. The paper was still on my desk and his picture was still on the front page over an article that ran something like this. Search on for ex-Spanish treasury official. Police today were still without definite leads in the search for Ramon Montoya, former chief engraver of the Spanish Mint. Montoya, who arrived in San Francisco 3 weeks ago to visit his granddaughter, vanished from his hotel room shortly after checking in, etc., etc., etc.
5: Yes, Sam?
1: Call Lieutenant Dundee at the lighthouse on the Embarcadero. Also call the Treasury Department. Tell them both Pedro Rodriguez and his two assistants are even now busily running off currency from plates engraved by Ramon Montoya at the Simplex Printing Company, 509 Sansom Street.
5: Yes, sir.
1: Mexican pesos it was, by the basketful. And the Treasury dicks agreed it was a happy thing for Mexico that Ramon had kept his engraver's tool on the right side of the law up to now. As to the matter of your Senor Palmera and his Spanish prisoner, I had excusably, I hope, lost my enthusiasm. And so it was, Marjorie, that I walked into the Palace Hotel lobby a couple of hours later to call you.
6: Yes, sir?
1: I'd like some nickels to phone, please.
6: Why, sir.
1: Shall
6: I?
1: No. They're phony Mexican bills.
7: Oh, dear me. Oh, good heavens, you shouldn't show money around like that.
1: I just stuck them in my pockets for evidence. Forgot to turn them over to the Treasury. Here we are. Here, the dime.
7: Yes, sir. And here you are.
1: Right? Yep.
2: Hey, senor, you dropped some big money.
1: Keep it.
2: Huh?
1: Yeah. Put these back in my pocket.
2: Excuse me, please, senor. Hey, Chum, look, I want to talk on you.
8: Hello?
1: Marjorie, this is Sam Spade.
2: Look, senor, I got to talk.
8: Oh, Mr. Spade, did you find him?
1: I'm sorry, Marjorie.
2: I beg your pardon, senor.
1: Just a minute, Marge. Look, buddy, you can have the phone in a minute. Now, will you relax?
8: You mean my money is gone?
1: I'm afraid so, Marge. It's an expensive lesson, but it's worth it if you remember, honey. From now on, never flash your money in public places.
2: Senor, please.
1: I'm almost through. Will you wait a minute? And never trust strangers, Marge. The world is full of sharks looking around for easy... middle-aged ladies with bankrolls.
8: But he seemed so honest, Mr. Spade.
1: That's the trouble.
8: The way he came up to me and said, Senorita, I come to you on a matter of terrible urgency.
1: I know. He saw your bankroll and he figured...
2: I come to you on a matter of terrible urgency.
1: Figured you look like an easy mark, Marge, so...
2: Senor?
1: Just a minute, Marjorie. What did you say?
2: I say I come to you on a matter of terrible urgency. My uncle, Don Luis Alvarado, he's in awful trouble.
1: Oh?
2: Oh, there's going to be great rewards, senor, if you help us.
1: You know, we just might be able to work something out. Well, Marjorie, he had $1,358, from which I deducted your $1,000 and closed herewith, plus $58 representing my standard retainer. Period. End of report.
5: Oh, it must be awful to be gullible like that. Dear, sweet little soul.
1: Yes?
5: Imagine her falling for a transparent swindle like that. Now, that's one thing I've learned from you, Sam.
1: Oh?
5: I have my savings in a real good, solid thing.
1: What's that?
5: An avocado mine.
1: An avocado mine? Where?
5: In Nome. That's in Alaska, you know.
1: Mm-hmm. Well, nevertheless, and notwithstanding, go type that up.
0: Three chimes mean good times on NBC. For something new about the Army, hear the Phil Regan Show every Sunday on NBC. Coming from a different service base every week, Phil Regan brings you songs and fun and brings prizes to talented GIs. It's an exciting newcomer in your Sunday Chime lineup on NBC. And Sunday also means Cary Grant and Betsy Drake as Mr. and Mrs. Blanding.
5: Here it is, Sam. Why, Sam!
1: A knit two, pearl three, slip one, and knit one, you see?
5: How many rows did you do?
1: I'm on 57.
5: Are you sure you're right, Sam?
1: Well, look at it. Have you ever seen such argyle?
5: Well, that's what I mean, Sam. They sort of billow out, don't they?
1: Well, who cares? That guy you're making them for probably won't appreciate them anyway.
5: But they have to fit, Sam.
1: Well, look at that. It'll make a perfect sleeping bag for a fat cat. Now tell him your boss lost them up.
5: But, Sam, mm-hmm. Oh, dear.
1: What's the matter?
5: Well, it's going to be a surprise. They're for,
1: No.
5: Yes?
1: Well, I'll treasure them, sweetheart. They're beautiful. Just what I wanted.
5: That's my boss. Good night, Sam.
1: Good night, sweetheart.

Tonight's transcribed adventure of Sam Spade was produced, edited, and directed by William Spear. Sam Spade was played by Stephen Dunn. Lorene Tuttle is Effie. Also in the cast were Verna Felton, Lou Merrill, Shirley Mitchell, Ed Max, Jerry Hausner, Nestor Paiva, and Tony Barrett. Script for tonight's adventures by Harold Swanton. Musical scoring by Lud Gluskin, conducted by Robert Armbruster.

0: Join us again next week, same time, for another adventure with Sam Spade. 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

0: presenting Orson Welles as the Third Man. The lives of Harry Lyme. The fabulous stories of the immortal character, originally created in the motion picture The Third Man, with zither music by Anton Karas.
1: Hello. This is your old friend, Harry Lyme. I've got a story for you. It all happened on a train going through the Balkans from Istanbul to Belgrade. Oh, there's a mysterious veiled woman in naturalism. And the whole thing ends up with me losing a suitcase full of money and getting a medal for doing it.

0: And now, Orson Welles as Harry Lime, the third man, in today's story, It's in the Bag.
1: The Orient Express, the central line, that is, runs between Istanbul and Paris. I wanted as much mileage between me and Turkey as possible, so I had my ticket booked all the way. Orient Express was one of those famous trains like the Scottish Flyer, the Chief, the 20th Century, the Blue Train, the Trans-Siberian. In the bad old days before the war, the Orient Express, particularly as far as Athens, could be relied on to provide a better cross-section of weird animals than a traveling circus. It was the kind of arena where you found bearskin hats and velvet collars, beards like cowcatchers, and mustaches as big as oxhorns, and of course always the mysterious veiled ladies that turned the Balkan evenings into Arabian nights. Now, in the bad new days, the traveling companions, you're likely to find yourself with are rarely more than faces to break the monotony of the landscape. Take my own neighbor, a little Greek in a suit that looked as if it had been clipped out of a comic strip. His face, if you could call it a face, was just something that grew a few inches north of his neck. The only feature to indicate which side was front was a pair of eyes that looked like black currants swimming in lemon juice. Altogether, not the prettiest traveling companion I could have chosen, and a personality about as charming as a ward of yesterday's chewing gum.
2: You'll be going into dine, monsieur.
1: No, what's that?
2: I asked monsieur if he's eating food, I'm afraid.
1: Yes, I suppose so, yes.
2: Pity. Or rather, perhaps I should say a mistake.
1: No?
2: I have a sister-in-law, monsieur, a woman of great force of character, well-married, and full of years. And she died on this train.
1: Oh, yeah?
2: My sister-in-law ate one of the meals on this train.
1: What happened to her?
2: She is dead.
1: Poisoned?
2: No. No, she fell off an excursion steamer in the Bosphorus and was drowned.
1: Well, what's her eating on this train got to do with it?
2: She contracted the heartburn, monsieur. This is a dreadful complaint. It afflicts the outlook on life, you understand? To suffer the indigestion is to live in constant danger of despair. And we must never despair, must we, monsieur? We must always remember that the life is good.
1: That's right. Now, if you'll excuse me, please, I'm hungry, sir.
2: My sister-in-law ate on this train.
1: That's all intensely interesting, but I really must go now. I won't get a table.
2: One moment, monsieur. By the way, my name is Stathakopoulos. I have here a sausage.
1: Good for you, Mr. Stathakopoulos, but please don't start telling me the life story of the sausage. I haven't time.
2: I have here also several portions of fried fish.
1: Yes,
2: bread,
1: yes,
2: a couple of onions that you can see, and
1: yes,
2: a bottle of Greek wine.
1: Notice the onions.
2: Very sweet but strong, monsieur.
1: Good deal.
2: I implore you to remember the face of my sister-in-law and to join me in this so wholesome retirement.
1: Well, really, old man, that's very nice of you, but...
3: Gentlemen, the tables are all full in the
1: dining
3: hall.
1: The tables are
3: full? Shall I reserve for you a plate for the second?
1: When will that be?
3: Oh, not more than an hour, sir.
1: Oh,
3: thank you so much, but...
1: An hour?
3: No, we are making our meal here.
4: Very good.
3: We will have what the English call the peak meat. It is really very chic and gay.
1: Yes, so
3: please, monsieur. You will be doing me the favor of your conversation.
1: Well,
3: just to begin, have a piece of salami.
1: Luckily, as Mr. Stathakopoulos had promised, the wine of his country, although tasting a little like concentrated extract of candy store with a bit of cough medicine thrown in, had the kick of the proverbial army mule. I took very little, and he took quite a lot, and pretty soon, Greece's most relentless conversationalist was beginning to slow up.
2: You're a wonderful fellow, Mr. Lime. That's what you said your name is.
1: Call me Harry, and if you feel like it, old man.